0: Headlines.
1: Good morning, Beck. A local GP clinic says the rise of recruitment agencies has made hiring new doctors for the region more difficult. Agencies work by acting as a third party between prospective GPs and employers. But Limestone Coast Health Hub practice manager Mon Pierce says the agencies create a bidding war for salaries and incentives between practices that drive up recruitment costs. She says it's hard for small independent practices to compete. In national news, a senior government minister has called on One Nation leader Pauline Hanson to apologise over comments she made about the Prime Minister's mother. In a podcast interview earlier this year that's just resurfaced, Senator Hanson said it was not on for Anthony Albanese's mum to have spent decades living in public housing. Social Services Minister Tanya Plibersek has described Senator Hanson's comments as appalling and says Mr Albanese's mother had decades of ill health with rheumatoid arthritis. And in international news, US President Donald Trump says he's told Ukrainian counterpart Volodymyr Zelensky to stop targeting diesel fuel production in Russia. A wave of long-distance Ukrainian drone attacks on Russian oil refineries in recent months has reduced its fuel production, triggering gasoline shortages across the country. Mr. Trump has claimed that global fuel shortages are being caused more by the Russia-Ukraine war as opposed to the conflict in the Middle East. And there'll be more news at 10 o'clock.
2: Thank you very much, Elise Armanini. Have you ever seen sculptures in the public space that you think, don't know if I'd put that there?
1: Okay. Well, I mean, there's one in the Mount Gambier city that a lot of people have that thought about. I don't know. I don't really have really strong opinions about public art. Growing up in the Fluro Peninsula, driving along kind of that coastal road from Goolwa to Victor Harbour, there are multiple. Some are good, some are not as good. So, yeah, I don't know. Like, I don't have strong opinions about art in general. So, no, not really.
2: Well, if you fancied yourself a giant peg art installation sculpture, right. You could get that thrown in with a house that's up for sale in the New South Wales Central Tablelands. There's a property that has had a sculpture that was concreted into the soil just down the hill from their beautiful, very modern house since 2018, and it's attracted plenty of admirers. The family that's lived in the house, they loved it, they commissioned it. This ABC article reads, I was sitting in a pub one day after work with two mates of mine, and I said, mate, do you reckon you could make us a giant peg? He goes, yeah, no worries, I'll do that for you. It's 750 kilograms. A 5.2 metre peg was created in a shed and installed on the property, and people love it. People really like it. And they can't take it with them because it's stuck.
1: What kind of peg is it?
2: Like a clothes peg.
1: Yeah, but like, is it rounded at the top? Is it one of those square-edged ones? Oh, yeah, your typical kind of like wooden pegs that last like 10 days. Yeah, okay. And did they say why they chose a peg? Like, are they the peg family? What, like?
2: I don't quite know why, but it's the country where the Hills Hoist clothesline, of course, was
1: that
2: invented.
1: Would do it, yeah.
2: It's perhaps appropriate that a big peg is going to be there. It's a big thing. Now it's actually an official big thing in Australia. People have actually like travelled to their property to look at it. They said one night they woke up and there were like headlights in their house because people had actually like pulled up to properly have a good look at it. Their daughter got married in front of the peg.
1: Wow.
2: So, yeah, look, it's maybe not their daughter, but yeah, someone got married in front of the big peg. So it's a little source of community inspiration for the family and the local surrounding community. The Progress Association of the town said everyone in the town had taken a liking to the artwork, which attracted visitors to the district. He said it's a bit of an emblem for the local area. It's even registered on Google Maps, the big peg. We love it. What would you do? Would you keep it?
1: No. Although it would probably be more expensive to get rid of it than to just do it. But, you know, a big sheet or something over the top of it.
2: Oh, yeah.
1: Just, yeah. It's not for me. But, you know, hopefully people will like it. My favourite of the big things is the big rocking horse in Gumaraka.
2: Oh, yes.
1: So yeah, if there was a big rocking horse in my front yard, I'd be happy with it.
2: Yeah, fair. Absolutely. Mm. I've always loved the big koala. Mm-hmm. I was always very concerned as to why its eyes were so red.
1: It's a drop bear.
2: Mm-hmm. Mm. Maybe quite an aggressive depiction of a koala in Australia. But anyway, maybe that's true because they can get quite grumpy sometimes, can't they, koalas? But anyway, yeah, no. Big peg. Would you keep it on your property? Would you get rid of it? I don't know. As someone who's gone through the experience of renovating, landscaping a property,

0: which was left in our front garden when we purchased our home together. So, yeah, we weren't quite sure who would want a horse statue. It was quite big.
1: Life size.
0: And it was not something we needed out the front of our house anymore personally. But, you know, each to their own. We understand everyone has individual taste. But yeah, we managed to find someone who wanted to purchase it for their own garden, perhaps.
1: And would you swap that horse for a peg?
0: I'm happy to leave the peg where it is if they're happy with it there. And if someone wants to buy the house and the big peg, go for it. Not a problem.
1: It's an interesting conversation of whether the big peg would add more value or decrease the value of a house. So I guess it depends who you ask.
0: Indeed.
1: For me, it's decreasing the value.
0: If you want to read more on this and see the big peg for yourself, you can. There's a really great ABC Arts article up on this. Home of Canawindra's big peg listed for sale. It's a beautiful property, I will say that.
1: Yeah, too bad it's got a giant peg on it.
0: Thank you, Elise. Thanks, Elise Armanini in the studio with your news update this morning.

0: Patrick Springfield with Jessie's Girl. You're on ABC Southeast, where it is 18 minutes to 10 this morning. Well, inflation is still potentially outside the Reserve Bank's target range. So there is talk of a potential interest rate rise when the RBA next meets, which is coming up, September 28th to the 29th this month. Paul Halligan joins us in the studio this morning to discuss more. Morning, Paul.
1: Morning, Beck. The rain has started. Ooh. Beautiful weekend, and now we've got to the...
0: It came in overnight as well for other parts of the region. Not Mount Gambier seemed to miss out, but yeah, some other parts came

0: getting like 9, 4
1: oh,
0: millimetres,
1: wow. Okay.
0: 11 millimetres at Mandala. So really? Not bad. Anyway,
1: no.
0: Interest rates, why might it rise?
1: Okay, so I suppose interest rates are the one area of the economy that a lot of people take an interest in. If you owe money, that you don't want them to go up. But if you've got money, you actually want them high. So why rates may go up, pretty simple. The RBA has a target range for inflation of 2 to 3%. The last announcement, which is the June quarter, it was 3.5%. So it's come down from 3.8%. But it's still out of that range. And people think, oh, well, 2 to 3, you know, 3.5. That extra half's quite a sizable amount. But the government, also the RBA, don't automatically put rates up if it's outside that range. You know, they do look at other factors. So for instance, at the moment, they may not act because the rates rises we've had in the future. But just to give an example about what some things have gone up by. So housing, 5%. So these are the last 12 months. Food and non-alcoholic beverages, 3.2. Clothing and footwear, 4.8, surprisingly. Alcohol and tobacco, 4.5. Education, I have an interest in this one, 4.7. But the biggest impact is still on why rates may go up and what's causing a higher rate is the war with Iran. Now, people actually say, oh, hang on, but I didn't mention about petrol prices being high. No, surprisingly, because they were this level, sort of, they've been this level for a fair while, they actually don't, they haven't pushed up the inflation thing. They're just high.
0: Yeah.
1: So, yeah, but they do flow through to everything else. So that's probably why rates may go up. There's a lot of those things that are outside overall outside the target range, and then they're the key ones that are, you know, I said housing's, you know, that's way outside their target range as well. So it's not just the overall range, it's the individual things in it as well. But then it is hard then to pick on one particular thing and try and work that one down. Yeah.
0: Mm. Are any economists saying that it might not go up, it might go down?
1: Well, that's the good thing about economists. They're like weather forecasters. I saw a prediction the other day of the four major banks. One was neutral for September, two were up, one was no, but they were picking probably October and November. So if you take a thing across the board, a thing about there, that's you don't know. And it is, in fairness, it's a really hard thing to pick. But the consensus is more on the side of maybe put it up. But then the other side is, well, no, because people are actually struggling out there. Lots of things are going up. Even when I go to the supermarket, I think, God, where did that get so dear? Mm. And such. So I think, yeah, so there's that. It's always a fine line. Too high and you put the economy into recession, too low you encourage people to spend. But so it is a bit of a 50-50 one at this stage. Yeah.
0: If, as you say, if we don't get it this month, what is the likeliness of a future rise?
1: Yeah, well, that's it. If inflation stays high, then there is a more likely, you know, a chance of that. But, you know, the real one at the moment is this war with Iran. And it's not even our war, effectively, but because of the amount of oil that goes through there, that's the thing pushing up. I mean, if all of a sudden petrol prices were able to come down, that just means then that the cost of moving goods, everything we have is moved by trucks and trains and probably planes going overseas. You know, so it is a really, really big indicator of what's going on. So if that could come under control a bit. I said there's no rebates now. The government's got rid of all the fuel rebates as of August, so that will be interesting. So I think we're just getting used to these things, and people do. They think, okay, I don't like filling up, but you know, next door I know this is about $2.69 or something.
0: Yeah, $2.68.
1: You know, yeah, people don't like it, but at the end of the day, you know, I think people though are using their vehicles better, probably more wisely, and I know I am in such, and we think, okay, do we need to both come into town for that thing in two cars? Why don't we sort of plan it a bit better for one? And just even, you know, family and friends I've noticed, and just people I talk to, they think, yeah, no, we can have a little bit more control over this. So, yeah, but that's probably the really big one. If you can get that under control, then there is a chance that will help. Because I said all those things, apart from, you know, it's even education. People think, well, how's that affected by petrol prices? Well, you know, it's just the cost of teachers drive cars. So that puts it up and such. So, you know, all of those things, housing, you know, every, you know, all the bricks, the timber, you name it, all has to be transported to sites. So until we come up with a different way of building, which there are things in the pipeline, you do read, it is going to be around. It's always been a big indicator for our economy, and it always will be.
0: What do you think people need to do to sort of, I don't know, get prepared or get ahead of this next meeting?
1: I think it's like most things. Have a look at your own individual budget. I mean, surprisingly, rates actually are at their around the mark for their long-term averages for both what you can get on cash and fixed interest deposits and what you're borrowing at. You know, but we got so used to the low rates during COVID.
0: Yeah.
1: Where probably some people may have overborrowed. But the good thing is during COVID that a lot of people were kept paying the rates or the repayments at a really high rate. So they got ahead. So that's probably been a bit of a positive. But it's like all things. You know, you have to look at your own individual budget. You look at your own finances. You look at your mortgage. You look at your savings and say, okay, how can I best use the rates that are around to manage my budget and make it easier and such, or keep on top of it, I should say.
0: Mm. But
1: also, don't get worried when you read this. You know, I saw something the other day, rates hike. You know, I thought, okay. You know, I said the current cash rate's 3 point, I think it's a bit, was it, here we go, current cash rate 4.35. You know, they talk hikes. And to me, hikes 4.35 to 6. You know, they're talking about, you know, 0.15. It's like, okay, it's a nuisance. But at the end of the day, it's not the end of the world. But you know, so don't get caught with the terminology. Sometimes have a look at the actual numbers and see what they are. Yeah.
0: Where are you going to put your bet, Paul?
1: My bet at the moment is that it'll probably stay on hold. I think the ones that we've had have been are impacting, and people are struggling. That's the problem too, is one person's definition of struggle is another person's definition is, oh, well, that's just, you know. But like I say, I think people are being careful with their budgets. I think people are, I mean, you've only got to see that also with all the shops and all the various sales to try and get people to go in and buy. So, you know, that I don't think it'd be a great time to be in retail. You know, people are saying, well, okay, energy prices, you know, still, I mean, you think about it. If you, energy prices are going up, the cost of fuel's going up. For a lot of people, that's two big parts of that. And food, they're big parts. You know, that's a lot of a family's budget before you throw some of the other things in there. I think if I had to take a punt, I'd probably say they might just wait a little bit, because I said it has come down from 3.8 to 3.5. And so they might just want to see, I mean, the announcements that were made in the budget about the tax changes, even though we've had so many amendments to that since it was announced, but that, a lot of that still hasn't flowed through yet. There's still a lot of talk about it. So even that they might think, okay, let's see what impact that is having. Yeah.
0: Today's select your version, Paul.
1: The original. It's it's about what the songs that you can sense the feeling in the song versus the second one. It's not bad, but at the end of the day,
0: you don't want the 16-minute disco version of "Don't Let Me Be Misunderstood."
1: No. That's right. Yeah. There are some disco songs out there that I must admit I really, really do like from the 70s and 80s, but that was probably one that I didn't think they would make into a disco version. But hey, it's like anything these days. There's probably not many songs out there that you can't make into another version. Yeah.
0: Challenge accepted, Paul Halligan.
1: Oh, I reckon it's good when they take some really good old-fashioned songs and everything and try and turn them into a country and western song. They're the best of the lot. They're the best of the lot.
0: All right. See you in a fortnight
1: and hopefully
0: have a bit more answers for our community. Thank you very much.
1: Thanks.
0: Paul Halligan in the studio with your finance update. Don't forget, all advice given is general in nature.
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0: Cause I gotta have faith. Ooh, I gotta have faith.
1: George Michael with Faith. You're on ABC Southeast. Just to let you know, if you're on social media today, the South Australian Country Fire Service, they're going to be doing some test warnings on social media between 8 a.m. and 1 p.m. today. So there'll be test warnings ahead of the upcoming fire danger season on social media. So just be aware, if you see anything popping up, it actually is probably a test warning today. And check in if you need any further clarification. So, again, South Australian CFS on their social media pages doing test warnings today ahead of the fire danger season. Now, today's Select Your Version song competition, Don't Let Me Be Misunderstood, originally by Nina Simone, covered by the band Santa Esmeralda, a disco Latin funk version that they did. Now, there was a lot of competition early on this morning. Nina Simone was having to put in a bit of work, and she did. She's taken the win. This is her original version, Don't Let Me Be Misunderstood, from 1964.
2: Understand me now. If sometimes you see that I'm mad,

0: What a voice. Nina Simone taking out today's Select Your Version with her original Don't Let Me Be Misunderstood. Thanks for your company today. It is 10 o'clock news time now.
1: ABC News with Matt Coleman. The Premier Peter Malinauskas has travelled to Whyalla with an announcement on the future of the city's blast furnace expected. Hundreds of jobs at the steelworks and beyond could be affected. The ageing blast furnace has been offline since April and the steelworks has been in administration for months. ABC reporter James Wakelin is near the steelworks and has seen the Premier and Treasurer arrive along with senior members of the Administrator Quartermentha.
2: As I look out now, I can actually see there's a little bit of steam coming from the blast furnace, and some people were suggesting to us that there is a last cast happening sort of this morning before, unfortunately, it looks like there's going to be some bad news delivered this afternoon.
1: The mayor of Kangaroo Island believes there's potential to vaccinate the island's endangered seals against bird flu. South Australia recorded the country's first confirmed detection of the virus in a sea lion yesterday. State authorities say that the sea lion found at Seal Bay was recovering from a shark attack when it contracted the deadly virus. KI's Mayor Michael Pengilly has told 891 ABC Adelaide that the finding is unfortunate but not unexpected.
3: We don't know how far it'll go. This is the problem. But the feds really need to get their act into gear and do something about this quickly instead of leaving the animals stranded on the beach, so to speak.
1: South Australian wildlife vet Wayne Boardman wants a vaccine to be fast-tracked at Seal Bay.
4: We need to look after this population for future generations. We've got only, you know, upwards of 10,000. 85% are found in South Australia. And we need to protect every single one of them as much as we possibly can.
1: Adelaide's Lord Mayor says a proposed $50 million Hindley Street redevelopment will be delivered in stages. The proposed design includes wider footpaths, pedestrian crossings, CCTV coverage and improved lighting. It's been funded in partnership between the Adelaide City Council and the state government. Construction is expected to begin in 2028. The Lord Mayor, Jane Lomax-Smith, says the project reflects a growing city.
5: Everyone understands now that the centre of gravity in the city has moved from Victoria Square, but also the development potential in the city is predominantly in the northwest corner.
1: The Minister for Adelaide, Lucy Hood, says the proposed refresh is long overdue.
6: In particular, wider footpaths for outdoor dining, just so we can create a more aesthetically pleasing street, particularly for the daytime economy, because we know it is already a thriving street that comes alive at night.
1: The Mount Gambier GP Clinic says the rise of recruitment agencies has made hiring new doctors for the region more difficult. Limestone Coast Health Hub practice manager Mon Pierce says the agencies create a bidding war for salaries and incentives between practices that drive up recruitment costs. She says it's hard for small, independent practices to compete.
7: It's a very competitive industry, so it's been a lot of selling themselves off to the highest bidder kind of thing. And being a small rural general practice, we just can't compete with those larger corporation companies that have, you know, like 20 practices across the country.
1: College of General Practitioners SA Chair Sian Goodson says the clinics and doctors are able to work together without agencies.
8: But not all doctors, GPs want to work in a corporate. Many do want to work in GP-owned practices. So there are ways to find those GPs, but it's certainly more difficult. And that's something that we do need to keep, I think, a close eye on and help support practices to find the recruits that they need.
1: The federal government is keeping tight-lipped over when it will unveil its plans to shake up the country's migration settings. One Nation today released a proposal to cut Australia's temporary migrant numbers by 750,000 people over 3 years. The Environment Minister Murray Watt says One Nation's proposal would kill the Australian economy, but he also acknowledges the government is considering a range of measures to reduce the number of people entering the country.
9: We've been doing that since we came to office and we intend to do more, but we need to do it in a way that manages the economic impact and doesn't wipe out country pubs, aged care facilities, hospitals all around Australia.
1: South Australia's weather: Renmark partly cloudy 22, Mount Gambier showers increasing 17, Port Lincoln a possible shower 19, Port Pirie partly cloudy 20. Adelaide a shower or two, a top of 18 degrees, currently 15. Tomorrow cloudy 17, Wednesday cloudy 17, Thursday sunny 18, Friday sunny 22, Saturday sunny 25, and Sunday partly cloudy, a top of 20 degrees forecast. ABC News.
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14: What's your favourite spring grain?
15: Oh, it's got to be asparagus. I love it.
14: There's actually quite a few different varieties out there.
15: There are. My favourite is actually called a fat bastard of all things, and it is the most delicious asparagus you'll ever eat.
14: Tell us more about the fat bastard, please.
15: Well, it's more interesting. As we're trying to get our children to eat some interesting foods, telling them they're eating a fat bastard does bring the fun into it, doesn't it?
14: Gets them over the line.
13: Rory McLaren.
16: More than 180,000 Australians live with inflammatory bowel disease, chronic long-term conditions that cause ongoing inflammation in the digestive tract. You will learn more about IBD in Dr. Doctor. If you do have a question, 1300 222 891 is the number to call. That is also the number you need for the statewide soapbox. The soapbox is your chance to have your say on the issues covered on the morning's program, or if there's something else happening in your community down your street that you think needs attention, give us a call or send us a message on 0467 922 891. Hello to everyone across regional South Australia joining Mornings at this time of the day. You are getting a special extended edition of Golden Years. Mr. South Australia Keith Conlon, he has very kindly stayed in the studio, and we are talking about primary schools and your recollections of primary school. Keith, hello.
17: Hello again. I've got a lovely connection with my primary school that only just occurred to me. As some people might know, I post about history every day on Facebook. And today's the day, talking of primary school kids, that our Colonel William Light left Penang in today's Malaysia in 1792. He's 6 years old, and he was sent off to school in Suffolk. And he never saw his parents again.
16: That's remarkable.
17: And now we're talking about school days, because Coonalike Gardens Primary School is celebrating its centenary with a big fete on Thursday after school and so on. And we've had some great calls before. Now, it'd be lovely to hear some stories from people in those little country schools, like Colin Tierley's school, for instance, the great writer with Stormboy and all that stuff. He went to a little place called Julia Creek, I think it was, north of Udunda. There were 12 to 20 kids in the whole school. One teacher, and he walked or rode his bike to school several miles.
16: There's so many of those wonderful schools, and you know, a little bit, if you think a little bit further towards the Bross, I think of McCaulter and Light Pass as just another. Let's go to Kay. Hi, Kay.
18: Oh, good morning. I'm another Westbourne Park girl. I started there in 1948 to 55. We had a swimming pool, which was built.
16: Wow.
18: No longer there. There was a photo of us in the paper all jumping into the pool. And like your other caller, we girls rode our bikes along Goodwood Road to Coonalike Gardens Primary. Fridays, every Friday, it would be, 1 week would be domestic science, cooking, might cook a chop. We have to take the chop with us, of course, and the basket yes. on the back of the bike. Yes. No ice bricks in those days. And, yes, I do remember the warm milk. And the alternate Friday would be laundry. And we'd learn to iron a shirt or, you know. So we were very well prepared for life.
17: These were the days, Kay, when we were a bit divided in the sexes too, weren't we? Because you didn't get woodwork, for instance, as the boys did from Westbourne Park.
10: Okay.
18: Somersley, no. I was allowed to play the piano.
17: Oh, okay. Thanks, Kay.
10: Lovely to hear from you. Let's go to Warradale. Hello, Sally.
12: Oh, hello, Rory.
10: Sally, are you able to shed some light on this question of Nailsworth Primary?
12: Yes, I was a student at Nailsworth Primary from about 1950 onwards. I continued on through the girls' tech school there and then went from there to Teachers College and there back to teaching.
17: This is the lovely school on Main North Road, isn't it?
12: Yes, it is.
17: It's still there, the primary school?
12: Yes. In the early days, before me, that suburb was called New Prospect.
17: Oh.
12: So if you're looking up historically, you won't find it as Nailsworth initially.
17: So maybe it was New Prospect School for a while.
12: I don't know, but it may well have been.
17: What you could tell a few tales from a teacher's angle on what we're talking about today, school days.
12: Yes, well, it was nothing. Had 45, 46 kids in the class.
10: Sally, lovely to hear from you as well. Lots of texts coming through. Frosty, hello. I remember the Tetra Pak milk at Brompton Primary, but I remember two teachers, Mrs. Spence, and with her scarf and her red Alfa Romeo Spider convertible, and Peter at the Mylaw camp with his guitar and huge white horse. Thank you for that text, Frosty. Keep your calls coming in. Another one here. In the 60s at Gawler East Primary, if you were lucky, your mum would give you a straw with coloured flavouring to make your milk tasty and colourful.
17: That's high tech, isn't it?
10: I've never heard of that.
17: Flavoured straws.
10: Flavoured straws. I didn't realise that was a thing. What about monitoring duties, Keith?
17: Of course, we had a marvellous call from Peter, didn't we, who was an incinerator monitor. It just because he had to burn the Tetra Paks, of course.
10: Yeah.
17: There were bell monitors. I don't think I ever got to be a bell monitor.
10: I do remember hall monitors.
17: Hall monitors?
10: At one stage,
17: We're going back to blackboards. So you had blackboard monitors who would clean the blackboard for the teacher for the next class. Any other monitors? We'd love to hear from you.
10: Drop us a text on 0467 922 891. I mean, lunch orders, another great monitoring requirement. Let's go now to David. Hi, David.
19: Oh, hello. How are you?
10: David, take us to the Mallee.
19: Yes. This is the first time I've called on radio, but I grew up at a place called Gundaloo in the Mallee, and I went to primary school at Coatville Primary School, which is a railway siding on the Karoonda to Wakery railway line in the 50s.
17: So how far is school from home?
19: Well, me and my brothers and my twin sister, we rode bikes for about 3 miles to catch a bus at the corner of the Karoonda, Wakery, Halidon, Pernong Landing Roads intersection, and we'd catch a bus and we'd get into Coatville Primary School. And I can remember being an ink monitor and also a wood monitor who put wood in the little stoves for heating in the winter.
10: Oh, David, were you a monitor for? Were you running the school, David?
19: No. But that was back in the 50s, and the school is no longer there. And, of course, there were lots of little one- and two-teacher schools in the Mallee. I can remember we had sports days against Halidon, Wonka, Mantung, McGee, Galga, Pernong Landing. Now, all of those schools no longer exist.
17: Yeah.
19: And they were amalgamated into what was East Murray Area School back in the 70s, and now that's declined, and so the only schools, there's really no schools between Caroondra and Loxton anymore. It's got Swanreach over on the Murray.
17: Can I just ask you, you know, you've got the wood in the wintertime and you're the monitor. How did you go in the summer in a nice hot Mallee day?
19: We just had to live with the flies and the heat. There was no electricity or anything like that as such.
17: Not so much as an electric fan.
19: No.
10: Well, David, lovely to hear from you.
19: I can remember one of the highlights was watching the steam trains not making it up the slight rise out of the school window at the time in the 50s.
10: Well, David, thank you so much for picking up the phone.
19: Just one more comment. It was very interesting. My first primary school teacher, I went to a 100th birthday party four years ago, and they were basically pioneers in the area. And, yeah, so I can remember that. My first primary school teacher, I went to a 100th birthday party, a Mrs. Nancy Burdett.
10: Well, marvellous yarn. To Nancy Burdett, if you are listening, we hope you're enjoying your centenary. And to you, David, thank you for your call. And at 10:15, Keith Conlon, thank you for staying on for this extended edition of Golden Years. So many people continue to text in. Love we might it. Have to bring you more stories.
17: And, of course, the entire purpose of my being here is to plug the Kernelite Garden Centenary Fete this Thursday afternoon, 4 till 7, food trucks, lots of stuff from the kids. Marvellous exhibition. See you there.
10: You know where to find Keith. He'll be there on Thursday afternoon, Kernelite Gardens Primary School. Keith, always a lot of fun having you in the studio here on the Mornings program.
17: Thanks, Rory.
10: Next, bowel and gut issues. They aren't usually openly discussed, but maybe they should be. Next, your chance to ask perhaps one of those uncomfortable questions of a consultant gastroenterologist and the warning signs that you just shouldn't be ignoring.
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11: T20. One Day Internationals. The Test Series between Australia and New Zealand.
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21: 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Have your say. 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
22: Diagnosis? Puberty.
23: Is it still illegal to perform an autopsy on a living person?
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27: 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It's my sanity I'm beginning to worry about.
28: Would you like to prescribe a cure?
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31: The doctor is about to operate.
10: Inflammatory bowel disease affects more than 100,000 Australians, around 180,000 Australians. And guess what? I'm one of those people, and more than 6 million people around the world. Yet, there is currently no known cause or cure. Many people, well, they spend years trying to get help and a diagnosis when it comes to IBD, that is Crohn's and colitis. You're joined now by Associate Professor Raimi Mounterfield, who is a consultant gastroenterologist at Flinders Medical Centre and a researcher at Flinders University. She's here to take your call. Raimi, welcome back.
32: Thanks very much, Rory. Great to be here.
10: Okay, let's get the basics right again. There is a very, very clear and distinct difference between IBD and IBS.
32: Yes, it's a really common misconception, actually, and some of the symptoms overlap, so it's understandable. Inflammatory bowel disease is Crohn's disease and ulcerative colitis. And the real difference is when we look inside the bowel, we see inflammation. So we see ulcers and we see the pathology. Sometimes we see that on MRIs or ultrasounds. What that means for people, it's really an autoimmune attack on the bowel. So the way we treat that is with medications to dampen down that immune response. And people with IBD, they have ongoing symptoms. If we don't treat it, they can need surgery and they can have an increased risk of cancer cancer in the long term. So it's really important to make that distinction between inflammatory bowel disease and IBS, irritable bowel.
10: So we are very much here talking about inflammatory bowel disease. Again, this is something I live with. This is something that I live with every day. And I want to hear from you, though. This is definitely not about me. This is about you and your opportunity to put a question to Raimi about something you might be dealing with as well. 1-300-222-891 is the number to call. Let's talk about the other tension here. How much is lifestyle driven and how much is down to your genes and being hereditary?
32: Yeah, it's tricky, isn't it? If it were a simple genetic disorder, I think it would be, we'd know more about it by now. We think it's multifactorial, which means your genes play a role. So if you have a first degree relative with inflammatory bowel disease, yes, you are a bit more likely to have it, but it's not the whole story. So we know that what you eat is important, and we know from migration studies that westernized diets with more emulsifiers, perhaps, and with ultra processed food can promote the start of inflammatory bowel disease. But we also know that the microbiome, the bugs in your gut, are really important. You would have heard a lot about that. There's a lot of research going on. So it's multifactorial. It's a little bit of your genetics, but it also interacts with what you eat and the environment you live in.
10: We've got a text here from Nick up in Mount Pleasant. Hi, Rory. Can you please ask what the latest is with research into a vaccine for Crohn's disease?
32: Yeah, it's a tricky one. I think really we're not anywhere close to an immediate available vaccine for Crohn's disease. There's a lot of research going on microbiome and genetics. But we know that for some people who have very young onset of IBD, like they might have Crohn's disease under the age of 5, that can be monogenic or one gene. But for the majority of people, that's not the situation. In terms of a vaccine, there's a lot of research going on, but it's not ready for prime time at this stage.
10: When it comes to, you've just spoken about a cohort of people under 5, young children.
32: Yeah.
10: What sort of diagnosis rate are you seeing? Like, how common is it? How prevalent is it at that age?
32: It's not incredibly common under the age of 5, but we know of the many people diagnosed with IBD in Australia, 25% are diagnosed when they're under 18 years of age. So this is a young person's disease, and really the median age at diagnosis for IBD is around 30. So this affects people when they're young, they're doing their schooling, they're doing their training, they're having a family, establishing relationships. So, and it lasts for your whole life. For the majority of cases, there's no cure. So it's a tricky one.
10: But you can also get to a point when it comes to the management of your disease, depending on where you are at, depending on, again, lifestyle factors, decisions you make, that you can bring it under control as well.
32: Absolutely. And that's the goal. So IBD is all about having flares sometimes and then being in remission. And the idea of treatment is to dampen down that inflammation so that you're mostly in remission, where you feel really well. And when we look inside the bowel, it looks good. And when we test the bowel, we can't see inflammation anywhere. And we know that reduces the need for surgery, reduces the risk of bowel cancer, and really importantly, makes your quality of life better. And that's the goal here.
10: This is Dr. Doctor. It is 21 minutes past 10 on 891 ABC Adelaide Mornings, right across South Australia at this time of the day. We are talking about inflammatory bowel disease with gastroenterologist, Dr. or Associate Professor Raimi Mounterfield from Flinders University. Get calling now if you have a question, 1-300-222-891. A text here, have they tried fecal transplants for IBD?
32: Yeah, it's a great question. It's relevant. And the answer is yes. It's still in the clinical trials phase. And we know that this is really probably more beneficial in ulcerative colitis patients than people living with Crohn's disease. But what we don't know is what's the best kind of donor and recipient match? And this sounds like a gross question, but it's actually really interesting for us in terms of the research. And that research is ongoing. So we know that about 25 to 30% of patients living with ulcerative colitis do really well with fecal transplant, but there are particular donors where people do especially well. But we're still learning how to predict that. There's some great research going on in South Australia in this regard, particularly at the Queen Elizabeth Hospital and through Biome Bank, looking at what the ideal preparation of that stool is and how should we deliver it. So should that be through a colonoscopy or through the upper GI tract?
10: Get your questions coming through. If you're not comfortable calling, that's okay, but we'll definitely take your texts on 0467 922 891. Anne writes, could you please ask your guests how we can find out which emulsifiers and other additives in manufactured foods destroy or cause decline in your gut microbiomes?
32: Yeah, it's really interesting with emulsifiers, isn't it? There's some European data that suggests emulsifiers that are present in European-produced foods can make IBD worse. But really interestingly, there's a bit of controversy about the Australian emulsifier story. Now, I was recently at Australian Gastroenterology Week where we talked about this, and the Australian researchers, Australia's very strong in terms of IBD dietetics research, and really that's suggesting that maybe Australian emulsifiers aren't as bad. So I think what that tells us is there's still a lot we don't know, but the overall advice is where possible, eat whole foods. So avoid those ultra processed foods. And emulsifiers are great for the texture of food, and it's a watch this space kind of situation, but go with whole foods where you can.
16: Raimi, can we talk about the difficulty of diagnosis?
32: Yes.
16: Because this can be a challenge. This can also be the time consuming part for many people, can't it?
32: Absolutely. And there's a delay in a lot of cases. And part of it comes down to what you identified early, Rory, that IBS can look like IBD, and it's really hard to tell them apart. So people with inflammatory bowel disease might have diarrhea that might contain blood. They might have pain. They might have their joints or their skin or their eye involved. They might have bloating, nausea, vomiting, disease around the bottom. So there's a lot of ways this can present, and the gut only has a certain number of ways of responding to anything like IBS or IBD. IBS is more about not having blood in the stool, bloating, diarrhea, constipation, pain. So there are some differences, but really importantly, there's a test your GP can do now to tell us not whether you've got IBD or not, but whether you need further investigation and referral to a specialist.
16: Now, is this an inflammation marker test that you can get through a stool?
32: Absolutely. So it's fecal calprotectin protected, and that tells us which are the people who come along with tummy symptoms who then need to go on, see a specialist and have a colonoscopy or other test. But sometimes people wait up to 2 years with bad symptoms either to get into a specialist, which is a tough one, or for the diagnosis to be made, because sometimes it's quite hard.
16: As always here in Doctor Doctor, any of the advice that is given is general in nature. And if you do require specific treatment, particularly for IBD, you're best placed to start with your general practitioner and then potentially be referred off to a gastroenterologist, much like Raimi Mounterfield, who is with you right now for this edition of Dr. Doctor. Raimi, we've got a text here from Caroline. Can you please ask if there is any hereditary links to Crohn's? My husband has suffered with this insidious disease for the past 20 years and wondering if there are dodgy genes in our family.
32: Oh, it's actually a good question. Look, there are dodgy genes in every family, I think is the most important thing to say. And it's not something we can change at this stage. And I wouldn't worry about it too much. So if you have ulcerative colitis, the chance of one of your children or first degree relatives having it is somewhere between 3 and 10%. So it's not huge. And there are a lot of great treatments for IBD now. So when I talk to people who want to have children, I always say there are a lot worse things you can get, really. And we have great treatments now. So it's not a reason not to have children, for example. But if you have two first degree relatives with it, so I do have some patients who have met in support groups where both parents of a child have IBD, and the risk of that child having IBD is around one third, so it's around 30 to 35%. So it's higher, but still looking at the positive side, it's more likely that child won't have IBD. And even if they do, it's often something we can control. So yes, there are genetic links, but it's not the whole story. And we can have great outcomes from having kids and things as well.
16: Really interesting text here, and I hope this person is on the road to recovery. Was on a biological drug and for years in remission from Crohn's, changed to a new generic cheaper drug that the government recommended and ended up in hospital with Crohn's. They're meant to be the same.
32: It's such a tricky one. So talking about biosimilar drugs, and this is sort of really, the evidence is looking at what we call non-inferiority studies. And for all of these medications, the Australian government looks at it and says, well, yes, this is cheaper, and it's shown non-inferiority, which means it looks pretty much the same within 10% of its sort of effectiveness rate in the studies. And really, most of the time, we find that they work as well as the originator drug. I agree that sometimes we find that people flare when they change medications, and that can be due to actually the drug itself being a little bit different, which it shouldn't, but we are real life about that, and we listen to that feedback and feed it back. But it can also be about things like, for some of my patients, the new type of pen they use to inject it has misfired, or they're not used to it, or they've forgotten a dose or something.
16: Or even just subtle
10: I mean, it can be just very subtle differences because you are so, you know, particularly if you're in a situation like this person was in, you know, under control, in remission. It can be a very fine line, can't it?
32: Absolutely. And I do think we have to keep an open mind about medications, and studies don't apply to everyone. You know, that's part of the problem. There's an art in medicine as well as the science.
10: You touched on this as well, Raimi. Just how much has treatment changed, even in the last decade?
32: Yeah, enormously. So, I mean, we now have highly effective medications on the pharmaceutical benefit scheme that the government very fortunately pays for us in Australia to treat IBD. There is 20 years ago when I started in this specialty, we really had prednisolone, pain medications, yep, and surgery. You probably remember this,
10: yeah,
32: Rory.
10: I mean, you know, in my situation, yeah, prednisolone, that was what was needed to bring my issues under control, be it IV-wise or, you know, in tablet form afterwards.
32: And it's a horrible drug. You know, it keeps people up at night, makes you shaky, makes you anxious,
10: you put on weight,
32: acne,
10: yeah,
32: it's bad for your skin.
10: Yep.
32: People hate taking it. So we've got much better drugs now, but we still hit a therapeutic ceiling of about 40%. So in the long term, we don't have huge rates of response, and people can respond to a drug and then stop responding over time, which is a really challenging thing because of immune escape pathway.
10: Yeah, and the other challenge that some people can find as well is being, and I get it, the apprehension that might come back to the text we had earlier about changing medication, about potentially getting to a point where you might have, you know, management, and then you are on a mix of medications, and then you see what happens when you maybe remove one of those from the mix. Like, it's really difficult.
32: Yeah, it's so tricky. It's that risk-benefit ratio always of what's the best medication, and that might change over time, as you say. And we also have to look at health economics as an Australian community and say, well, biosimilars are much, much cheaper, and that is something we have to consider, because what that means is if we have more in the health dollar, then we can bring in new medications, which we desperately need in Australia. There's a group called the P19s or IL-23 antagonists. Very effective, really very low.
10: Cool name.
32: It's a cool name. It sounds cool, doesn't it? I could, yeah, we've got, yep, Gazelkumab, Rizan, Kizumab, I could go on. The names are cool, but they're also really effective and really low risk, and something we don't have in Australia. So if we save more money on things like biosimilars, then we get innovator drugs that are new in. But there are some challenges. I won't continue on this. This is a hobby horse.
10: This is Dr. Doctor. That is the voice of Associate Professor Raimi Mountfield, who is a gastroenterologist. We've got time for a couple more calls and text. Let's go to Sarah. Hi, Sarah.
0: Hi. Look, it's just I do have IBS and have for most of my life. My question, because my mother actually had it, my mother ended up with bowel cancer and died from bowel cancer. So what I'm really interested in, I have a number of autoimmune conditions, so asthma since child, and frequently get autoimmune responses. I get extreme pain in my gut, and I've read a lot about the differences, but I have to say that I don't understand how there's not something that can actually help people with IBS or dig deeper into that gut, because it's been my entire life, and I don't want to end up with cancer like my mother.
32: Yeah, I mean, it's such a difficult situation, isn't it, Sarah? I'm sorry to hear about your mother. IBS, irritable bowel syndrome on its own, shouldn't increase your risk of cancer, but certainly having a first-degree relative who had bowel cancer like you described does increase your risk. In terms of the IBS, it's hard, isn't it? Because there are not a lot of new treatments, and a lot of the focus is on dietary management. And the problem with IBS is different people respond differently to different foods, and so it's very unpredictable. But dietetics is a field that's really come a long way and can now take an individualized approach to sort of sitting down with you and really working out what your gut reacts to.
10: Yeah.
32: it is important to say as well that with inflammatory bowel disease, that does need to be excluded. It does cluster with other autoimmune things like you've talked about. And so I think what it comes down to is keep reevaluating your symptoms. And if there are any red flags for you, like suddenly there's bleeding from your bowel or loss of weight, loss of appetite, or a sudden change in your bowel habit, that's the trigger to go start with the GP, but you may need to be referred to a gastroenterologist like we are for a colonoscopy and sometimes an endoscopy as well.
10: Sarah,
0: I understand, and I do get, I've been to all of that, and I have regular colonoscopies, endoscopies. I've done the FODMAP through a dietitian, a specialist. I've gone, they've referred me to a gut psychologist. I've done that. So none of those things have actually worked, and it just is, it's the one thing in my life that is very traumatic in lots of ways, and people don't understand.
32: I'm so sorry to hear that, Sarah. I would say keep going, and it is hard, but it's one thing at a time. And even if we can improve things for you by 5%, then I'm sure I speak for the medical profession in general in saying we'd like to do that for you.
10: Sarah, thank you for your call. And Associate Professor Raimi Mountfield, always lovely to have you in the morning studio. Just briefly, the Live Fearless Challenge, that's a big part of September, isn't it?
32: It really is. So this is through Crohn's Colitis Australia, which is a not-for-profit all about people living with inflammatory bowel disease. The Live Fearless Challenge in September is all about getting moving the best way you can for 30 minutes a day, acknowledging that if you're well with inflammatory bowel disease, you might be running a marathon, you might be fitter than I am. But if you're not doing well, that 30 minutes might look like some gardening or a bit of housework or meditation. You know, it's just really what works for you and being totally realistic, because there's a lot of exercise benefits for people living with IBD, but everyone can get involved. So the goal of the Live Fearless Challenge this September is to try to raise at least $250,000 by getting moving with a lot of Live Fearless champions. So get online, have a look at the CCA website, join up, or at least support someone who is participating to help advocate, educate, promote research and support people living with IBD.
10: Raimi, thank you.
32: Thank you so much, Rory.
10: It is 25 minutes to 11 on 891 ABC Adelaide Mornings. Well, One Nation, it has put out a plan when it comes to migration. You'll learn more after this.
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21: This is Rory McLaren, live across Adelaide and South Australia. South Australia.
10: You're joined now by Katina Curtis from Capital Brief from Parliament House in Canberra. Hello, Katina.
6: Hi, Rory. Good to be here.
10: One Nation has a plan when it comes to temporary visa holders. It's very much put its hat in the ring when it comes to the broader migration debate. How's this played out?
6: That's right. They've released this policy this morning. Interestingly, no press conference from Pauline Hanson to take questions on the policy, but there is a fairly lengthy document. What they're talking about is cutting the number of migrants, people on temporary visas, particularly in the country over the next 3 years by a total of 750,000. So they say that that would mean we'd have net negative migration. So the population would actually shrink for the next couple of years. And then after that, they would put a ceiling on the annual net migration number at 130,000. So there's been a lot of numbers. I think we've talked about this before, tossed around in this debate, but sort of by comparison. In the budget papers, the Treasury forecasts that that net overseas number would fall to around about 225,000 a year. The Coalition's been talking about getting it down to, they haven't landed an exact number, but somewhere between 170,000, 180,000 a year. That's linked to the number of houses built. And so One Nation is saying they would go lower than that. Looking at the policy, the key things to me seem to be They're basically saying if you are someone who lives overseas and you get offered a job in Australia, great, you can take that job in Australia, though there'll be fewer on options, but you cannot bring your family with you. So that is an interesting, it would be interesting to see how that would play out, because it strikes me that it would make Australia probably a much less attractive destination if you're, you know, a doctor who's considering a job offer here or in the US or Canada or somewhere. Also fairly significant cuts to the number of international students. They want to drop it back to the level that was in 2015. So that's pretty big.
10: Really interesting here. Again, to bring it to a South Australian context, we know that we've had a university merger. We have the Adelaide University up and going, which brought together what used to be known as the University of Adelaide and

0: Club a couple of weeks ago, and she was really pointing out, you know, that basically the way that the funding for unis has been set up over the last sort of 10 to 15 years is it's basically forced them to rely on international students in order to get enough money just to keep doing the research that they've been doing, because particularly under the coalition government, you know, there were lots of changes to the way that HECS worked and research funding worked, and it just means that there's not as much public funding going for domestic students, so universities need to make up the shortfall somewhere. So that it would have a fairly significant impact, I would think, on the tertiary education sector. The other interesting thing in this policy, because this has been one of the things that the other parties have attacked One Nation over when it's talked about migration, is that they say that they would maintain the Pacific Labour programs and the Working Holiday Maker programs, so that's backpackers. They said no change to that. I was trying to clarify whether this, because people who are in the country for a certain period of time count towards the net overseas migration number, no matter how, you know, what visa they're here on. That's just how the Bureau of Statistics counts them. So I was trying to clarify with One Nation whether that commitment to keep those programs meant that somehow they wouldn't be counted in the net overseas migration number, but they just said no change means no change. There's nothing changing in any way about those programs at the moment, which didn't really clear up the question that I had, but that, you know, there we are. So that's because those are quite important for regional areas in particular.
1: That is the voice of Katina Curtis from Capital Brief. She's talking to you this morning from Parliament House there in Canberra. It is 20 minutes to 11 on 801 ABC Adelaide Mornings. Katina, this policy, it is out now. It's fair to say it's been attacked pretty quickly from One Nation's political opponents.
0: Well, and not just the political opponents. I mean, we've had the business groups come out, the Farmers Federation this morning, the big business groups, all these people who have been saying we need more workers, not fewer, who've been quite worried about everyone's moves to try and cut migration. The Murray Watt on radio earlier this morning said, you know, it would be devastating to the economy. Jane Hume said, she's the deputy Liberal leader, she said it would push the country into a recession, though Angus Taylor was asked about that at a press conference, and he wouldn't go quite as far as his deputy, but he said there were a lot of questions remaining, and he couldn't see how all the numbers stacked up.
1: Let's leave that particular issue to one side here, Katina, because it's not the only issue that is knocking around there in Canberra today. We've got things like the Business Council of Australia weighing in on the question of productivity, but then sticking with One Nation. And what's the latest on this back and forth regarding what Pauline Hanson has had to say about the Prime Minister and his family?
0: Yeah, I've just been overseas on holidays for a couple of weeks, Rory, and I've come back and I feel like it's everyone is shouting at each other. Seems to be what's going on in politics. There's a lot of name-calling and nastiness. So the Australian reported over the weekend some comments that Pauline Hanson had made on Karl Stefanovic's podcast, I believe it was back in February, where she said that, you know, Anthony Albanese talks often about his mum, his single mum, and how he grew up with her in a housing commission home in the area where he still lives, or where he represents in Sydney now. And she said that his mother shouldn't have been able to have been in that house for her whole life. Basically, she said, you know, public housing, people should move in and out, and that's that. The response to this pretty much across the board has been one of outrage, saying you just don't bring people's families into it. Andrew Hastie, who's obviously been having his own problems with One Nation lately, he said yesterday, you know, it's the schoolyard rule, like you just don't bring up someone's mum. That's it. Angus Taylor this morning has said that's don't bring family into it. That's not how we do politics here in Australia. Anthony Albanese yesterday, quite an emotional response, and saying, you know, his mum was on a kind of on a far higher level than Pauline Hanson, basically, in you know, and he said that Pauline Hanson was just descending to nastiness, and that nastiness was a weakness, it wasn't a strength. So fairly wide condemnation.

0: nation, but we have had, so there's been a bit of chatter around how well Barnaby Joyce is meshing with Pauline Hanson. We saw last week those comments in the One Nation cartoon calling Andrew Hastie a traitor that Hastie pushed back very strongly on last week. Barnaby Joyce actually apologised to Andrew Hastie personally over it, but on these comments regarding the Prime Minister's mother, he's backed in the One Nation leader, and Barnaby Joyce has said, you know, over the weekend that, well, the PM's just using this log cabin story to generate sympathy with voters, which, I mean, yes, that's why politicians bring up their so-called log cabin stories, but it's, you know, to kind of demonstrate their credentials, their humble beginnings that they've come from, but you know, I don't think that it's a good form to be sledging people's mothers one way or the other.
1: Katina, lovely to have you back. Thank you.
0: Thanks, Rory.
1: Katina Curtis there from Capital Brief. It is almost a quarter to 11 here on 891 ABC Adelaide, right across South Australia at this time of the morning. We are watching for any developments out of Whyalla this morning. We are expecting an update soon when it comes to the blast furnace at that particular steelworks. We know it has been offline since April. We know there's between 400 and 500 jobs directly linked to it. The Premier, Peter Malinauskas, administrator from Quarter Method, they are on the ground this morning, and we will bring you any update when it comes to hand here on 891 ABC Adelaide. Right across the afternoon as well, Joe Laverty will be steering the ship with the afternoon's program, and Nikolai Bahlhart's on drive, and then Spence Denny with the evening's program. Next, though, you're going to be taken down the coast here in Adelaide. Roving reporter Bobby McCumber has made her way south, where a dolphin has unfortunately washed up this morning.
2: For decades, Alan Jones was one of Australia's most powerful voices, a broadcaster who could make or break a career and command an audience of millions. 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So, what happened? What does the evidence say? And what will the judge believe? To find out, search the Case Law podcast on ABC Listen or wherever you get your podcasts.
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1: Bobby McCumber, where are you?
4: I'm in Port Noarlunga at the moment. I'm just where the jetty is. I'm about 150 metres away from the jetty, but about 100 metres away, unfortunately, as you mentioned, is a dead dolphin. Now, this washed up earlier this morning. I'm joined by Kylie. Kylie is a local here, Port Noarlunga, and you actually reported this dead dolphin to PIRSA. What did you think when you first came past this? It looks like possibly a baby dolphin, about 1.5 metres. What were your thoughts when you first saw it?
5: Actually, I was just hoping, really, really hoping that it wasn't. I was hoping it was just something that had washed off a bit of debris from the ocean floor. So absolutely devastated just with what I saw. Honestly, I just couldn't believe it. We've been dealing with marine mortalities with the algal bloom, etc., for about 18 months. So, yeah, just absolutely devastated.
4: Now, you called PIRSA. Was that as soon as you saw? And what were you told?
5: I did call them straight away once I was able to see that it was a deceased dolphin, and they said that they appreciated the call and they'll get somebody out here to have a look into it.
4: And that was close to about an hour ago. So, as we mentioned, Rory, the dolphin unfortunately still is here, beached up on the beach. Have you ever seen anything like this, Kylie?
5: Not with a dolphin, no. Definitely seen seahorses, stingrays, Port Jackson sharks with the algal bloom. But no, not a dolphin here. As I said, we've been dealing with marine mortalities for quite some time. Reporting on iNaturalist is just part of your normal morning walk, unfortunately.
4: Have seen quite a few people walking past Rory as well, having a chat with them just to see. And a lot of them had to do the double take. They weren't too sure what it was, but not too many people coming too close. Of course, you'll get those random people that do come up very close and are getting photos, but certainly want to make sure that we are steering clear, not getting too close to this animal. We don't know how they have died.
1: Well, Bobby, thank you. And, of course, we will see what happens. We know that now that it has been reported. And, Kylie, thank you to you through to the Department of Primary Industries that we all the subsequent testing will take place, and we'll see what answers come of that over the coming days and weeks. It is 11 minutes to 11. Let's jump onto the statewide soapbox.
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1: Beatrix, good morning. Hello, Beatrix. Have you got us?
7: Yes, I'm here. Can you hear me okay?
1: We've got you now. How are you this morning?
7: Well, thank you.
1: What would you like to talk about today, Beatrix?
7: Well, I actually got a call. It's funny. I wrote in an email about my experiences looking after my mum, who was diagnosed with, she's in her 80s, and she was diagnosed with some neurological conditions, and she's permanently in a wheelchair. And I was just chatting about, I wrote in about my experiences with access care cabs and caring for her. And then someone read it and then called me and asked, did I want to talk about carer fatigue?
1: Yeah. So let's talk about let's start with the access cabs. What changes have you noticed?
7: Well, I think what it was is I started using an access cab, and we met a wonderful access cab driver named David, and he sort of was really helpful. He gave me his mobile number, and he was really happy. And he said, if you ever need a job, call me up, book me in. And he comes with umbrellas, and he's really flexible. For example, once my mum went to a lunch and the lift broke, and so nobody could get her downstairs in the venue, and he was happy to wait for 20 minutes while they fixed the lift and got her downstairs. So because he is so responsible, he's happy to go in and wait for mum if the carers haven't got her ready, we used him a lot.
1: Yeah.
7: And the old access cab system used to let you write the access cab number, and I'll just text him and say, are you available, if he was available, and we'd book him in regularly.
1: Yeah. So however, what's changed?
7: The state government calls this corruption.
1: I don't think they do, Beatrix. Yes.
7: They said because it's the same taxi drivers being used and getting, because you get paid a lifting fee, so they feel that it's unfair for other taxi drivers if you have a preferred cab driver.
1: So what's it meant for your mum?
7: Well, my mum's rare neurological condition means sometimes she gets scared, and so she screams like she's being murdered. And when she knows the access driver and he is safe and can push her, then she feels comfortable. And for us as a family, it means I don't worry about her, because everyone with a disability has certain quirks, and it means we can trust the person and work with them. And it means, she got to go out more, she turns up to her appointments, and things go a bit smoother. And when you are a middle-aged woman who's got multiple responsibilities, to put aside time, for example, now I have to put aside triple time to take my mum anywhere, because I don't know if the access cab is going to turn up.
1: Beatrix, thank you for your call and sharing your family's experience here on the Statewide Soapbox. That's what's here for you to do. You can raise issues on 1300 222 891. Let's go to Willie. Hello.
8: Hi, Rory. How are you?
1: Take us back to primary school. We also had a wonderful extended conversation in Golden Years today with Keith Conlon.
8: Rory, I had a one-teacher school called Brimpton Lake Rural School on Lower Eyre Peninsula. So it was just me and first year out teaching with 18 students.
1: Oh,
8: and,
1: how good.
8: Well, I was the head teacher and head gardener. And
1: put it in there for people who might not necessarily know, exactly where was this school?
8: If you know Lower Eyre Peninsula and Cummins, or which is north of Port Lincoln,
1: yeah.
8: And if you headed west from there, you get to Kapini and turn up the road a bit, and there was Brimpton Lake. It was just a crossing. Had a lake on one corner and farming the other corners, well, plus a school in one little corner, which so many schools have been shut down now, all these little one-teacher schools.
1: Well, it is, as you're right, it is smack bang in the middle of sort of, yeah, that's a beautiful part. Beautiful, beautiful part, but not a lot around it, really.
8: Certainly not. We were, it was just us, and I'd collect most of the kids on the school bus. The others would walk or be dropped off, and school kind of started about 9 o'clock, depending how organised or not I was. I had a lot of wonderful memories, and I think I had to kill the occasional snake. That didn't worry me, but I've got arachnophobia, so one of my trusty Year 7s was my spider monster. Also, during magpie swooping season, I had a toilet brush monitor, and if anyone was a... visit the little outhouse out up the back. they would the old wooden toilet brush had
1: did the
8: a
1: job.
8: Well, they'd have to take a little one up there and be swinging this toilet brush around over their head to stop the magpies.
1: Willie, lovely to hear from you. Thanks for your call. Hello to all the Kenny clan that are knocking around there on Eyre Peninsula as well. Let's go to John. Hi, John.
9: G'day, Rory. How you going?
1: John, you want to go back to your primary school days as well?
9: Yeah, the monitors.
1: Yeah.
9: We had ink monitors.
1: Window monitors? What else?
9: Window monitors. You had to put the windows up and down, start and finish.
1: Yeah. John?
9: The ink monitors, we had ink wheels in the corner of the desk.
1: Well, yeah, that's that predates my time, John, I can confirm. Lovely to hear.
9: We had a big bottle of black quink ink.
1: And did it do the job?
9: Used to spoil the pages.
1: Yeah. John, thanks for your call. We've got time for one more. Hello, Fiona.
10: Oh, hello. How are you?
1: Fiona, tell us about your father.
10: Oh, my goodness. He was an emeritus professor. He started the first ever worldwide design degree in South Australia.
1: Wow.
10: Which meant real world. Yeah, no, I think it's pretty special. And he was quite remarkable in a lot of ways. He was feisty and fierce, Scottish, and he didn't really want help, but we were trying to get help for him because he was legally blind and he did everything himself with our help. And then I tried and tried to get some help for him. And it was, what, 9 months, 9 months and 9 months, and I got hold of his local member in the end. I was still working full-time. He was wandering off to do his messages, because we're Scottish.
1: Yeah.
10: And he took a fall in Hagley Park and hit his head. I got a call at work, and... disappeared off, and it took him 3 weeks because he was a stubborn old bastard. Anyway.
1: I'm so sorry to hear, Fiona. And look, I appreciate your call. And I'm sorry you had such a long wait to potentially try and get any help for your father. It is almost 2 minutes to 11. Jo Laverty has made her way back from the Royal Adelaide Show. Jo, you survived?
11: Yes.
1: Survived and thrived.
11: Yes, and it was such a good time. And you know that we've had the 891 scone guessing competition. Well, the numbers are in, Rory McLaren, and we know how many scones were made. It was a record number, and the winner was just 4 scones off the total.
1: Wow.
11: The person who guessed the closest, just 4 scones off the total. So we are going to find out who the winner is of the great 891 scone guessing competition.
1: Are you going to do this while you eat scones?
11: No.
1: That's a very...
11: I've had way too many scones now. I can wait till next year before I have any more scones.
1: Just, quite rightly, you don't want to get crumbs in the panel.
11: I'm quite looking forward to eating salad after a full week at the show. After Friday, you know, we had all these technical issues. You probably heard.
1: Yeah.
11: When I got off air, I went to the bar and I ordered a nice glass of wine, and I was just sitting down to talk to my friend. And I said, the day I've had, and then I spilt the wine everywhere. And
1: that's
11: I went,
1: it.
11: Okay. That exemplifies.
1: Well, speaking of show food, we walked around as a family on Saturday late afternoon into the evening. The potato on a stick thing.
11: Yeah.
1: They were everywhere.
11: Yeah, everyone loves the potato on a stick. Absolutely. It's a fan favourite. We are also keeping across Whyalla. There's expected to possibly be some sort of announcement after 2, so we'll let you know, 2:30 actually. So we'll let you know if that comes through.
1: That'll be Jo Laverty. She will bring you that breaking news on the afternoon's program. Of course, Nikolai, who will be in the chair for Drive. I've been back in the morning's chair in the studio today. Thank you for your company. I'll be back at the same time tomorrow. Now it's news time.
12: ABC News with Matt Coleman. Hundreds of jobs at the Whyalla Steelworks and beyond could be affected by an announcement on the future of the city's blast furnace, which is expected today. The Premier, Peter Malinauskas, has travelled to Whyalla along with the Treasurer and senior members of the Administrator Kordamentha. The ageing blast furnace has been offline since April, and the steelworks has been in administration for months. ABC reporter James Wakeland is there.
13: The blast furnace, which actually creates the iron, which is then turned into steel, actually went down, and workers here have been working desperately to try and get it back online, and it's expected today that they will be told that they should stop trying, and effectively that the blast furnace will be shut down for good. Now, the impact of that would affect hundreds of jobs, not just here at the blast furnace itself, but there's also contract workers involved, and we also have indirect jobs, many of people working in Whyalla that rely on these steelworks.
12: Wildlife vet Wayne Boardman says the potential spread of H5 bird flu through Kangaroo Island's sea lion population could be devastating. The country's first confirmed detection was made on Kangaroo Island's Seal Bay over the weekend. Mr. Boardman says about 10,000 of the endangered species remain in the wild, 85% of which are found in SA. He's told 891 ABC Adelaide a vaccine should be fast-tracked.
14: If this bird flu does go through and knock off a big portion of the population, then it's on the way to potential extinction in the future.
12: A private girls' school in Adelaide's Inner East is reviewing how it shares images of its students on social media. Seymour College principal Vanessa Browning says changes to the way images are shared include the use of side profiles and group photos in a bid to de-identify students. She says there was consultation with families earlier this year.
15: AI in particular is just changing every day and transforming every day, and that puts our young people at risk. And we need to teach them about it, but we need, as a school, our most important thing we can do is safeguard our students.
12: Police say a 33-year-old Morford Vale woman has been arrested after a traffic stop in Lonsdale earlier this morning. They say a metal baton, knuckle dusters and a pocket knife were found in her vehicle. Senior Constable Daniel Isaacson says the checks revealed the woman was also disqualified from driving.
16: The woman was arrested and charged with driving while disqualified and possessing prohibited weapons. She was granted bail and she'll be appearing in the Christie's Beach Magistrates Court at a later date.
12: Pensioners will be hit hard by the federal government's controversial private health insurance rebate changes, with new analysis revealing about half of forecast savings will be clawed back from them. Here's National Health reporter Stephanie Dalzell.
17: The federal government's vowing to wind back the rebate those aged 65 and over receive on their private health cover, banking about $3 billion to spend elsewhere in the aged care system. But Parliamentary Budget Office analysis, exclusively obtained by the ABC, has found that about $1.6 billion will come from aged pensioners. Independent MP Monique Ryan is moving an amendment in Parliament calling for aged pensioners to be exempt from the changes.
18: The cuts are going to affect people who are least able to absorb the additional cost.
17: The government argues the changes will re-establish fairness between generations.
12: A Russian drone has struck a passenger train in Ukraine on the same line used by foreign dignitaries that visit the war-torn country. Here's Europe correspondent Mazoe Ford.
19: The Russian drone hit a Ukrainian passenger train close to the border with neighbouring Poland. Minutes earlier, another train on the same line was carrying former British Prime Minister Boris Johnson and other European diplomats who were leaving Ukraine after a conference. Russia said it had struck railway infrastructure, but Ukraine's state railway company said that quite possibly the target of this drone could have been the diplomatic train. It said the train had left the station earlier than expected because of a timetable change due to constant threats of Russian strikes.
12: South Australia's weather: Renmark partly cloudy, 22, Mount Gambier showers increasing, 17, Port Lincoln a possible shower, 19, Port Pirie partly cloudy, 20, Adelaide a shower or two, a top of 18 degrees, currently 16 degrees, tomorrow cloudy, 17, Wednesday cloudy, 17, Thursday sunny, 18, Friday sunny, 22, Saturday sunny, 25, and Sunday partly cloudy, a top of 20 degrees. ABC News.
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25: Today it's the story of the intersection of the lives of three different people. Three people who were trying to find a way forward out of the silences and hidden fears of their parents' dark pasts. It's a story that started years ago, in the early 90s, when historian and author Katrine Clay was working at the BBC. She was making a documentary about one of those people, a woman named Renata. Renata had been born in Germany in 1941, during World War II, and then she grew up in the post-war years as the sole child of a single mother. When Renata had asked her mother about her missing father, she was told that her father had been an important general in the Wehrmacht, the German army, who'd been caught and imprisoned by the Russians. But the story wasn't true. Renata's father was a Nazi war criminal of the highest rank, and he was dead. And Renata had been conceived, she discovered, as part of a scheme to produce Aryan children for the German fatherland. Katrine and Renata, in this documentary, travelled through Germany and Eastern Europe to find the truth about Renata's father and the home that she'd been born into. Along the way, Renata was brought face to face to meet the children of Holocaust survivors. Katrine Clay's book is called Children of the Third Reich: Three Pasts, Three Futures. Hello, Katrine.
26: Hello.
25: How did you come across Renata's story to begin with?
26: Yes, everything starts there. It was a weekend and we were in our house in South London and the children were out playing. We were reading the newspapers and my husband said, "Goodness, look at this." And he showed me a colour supplement article of a group of people, a therapy group, I suppose you could call it, in Wuppertal University in Germany, which was for the children of Nazi war criminals. And I thought, my God, how utterly extraordinary. Because, you know, for years and years after the war, the Germans didn't want to talk about the war, let alone the Holocaust. But here they were now, and it's the beginning of the 90s, things are changing, and there is this group. And one of them was actually the son of Martin Bormann, who was Hitler's kind of right-hand man. So these are big Nazi war criminals, and these are the children trying to come to terms with what they've inherited, if you want to put it that way.
25: When you approached her to make a documentary, what did she say to you?
26: I had to find her first, obviously. That wasn't easy because she had a different name in this article. But when I did find her, and I did say to her, could we make this documentary? She took quite a while to decide, talked about it a lot with her partner, Adi, and then decided yes. And what she told me was the reason she did it was quite simple, really. She knew that everything they tried to find out about her father, her unknown father, hadn't really worked. But the BBC, with all its clout behind it, would probably manage it. So they said yes. And in fact, of course, we did. We found out the whole lot together with her and Edie, her partner. We found it all out.
25: Renata was conceived in Nazi Germany in 1941 in a project that was known as the Lebensborn Project, in a Lebensborn home. Can you explain what the Lebensborn Project was?
26: Yes. I mean, Lebensborn means fount of life. And it was an SS setup. Your general German public didn't really know about it. There were Lebensborn homes all across Germany. It was Heinrich Himmler's pet subject. And he set them up in order to breed the perfect Aryan for the thousand-year German Reich. In other words, racial purity was at the absolute heart of Nazi Germany, with Hitler, Himmler, the whole lot. The ideology they believed in was racial purity. And Himmler said to his SS officers, not his ordinary chaps, but his SS officers, he said to them, part of your duty as a fine SS officer is to breed. You have to do this. You go into the Lebensborn homes and you breed. And Renata's father, who turns out to have been an SS general in charge of the whole of northern Russia, with millions of deaths at his door, he was already married with five kids, and he had some more in Lebensborn homes, doing his duty according to Heinrich Himmler's, his boss's, instructions. And Renata was one of those.
25: So was the understanding, Katrine, that you've got a leave pass out of your marriage? He already had five kids and a wife. You can actually go and have sex with someone else, another suitable Aryan woman, and produce more children out of marriage for the fatherland to restock the Aryan race?
26: It wasn't just said that you can do it. It was your duty to do it.
25: Oh.
26: It was part of being an SS officer. You know, I mean, here's the irony, Richard. On the one hand, the SS was responsible for virtually all the genuine extermination that went on, you know, including the Holocaust. That was the SS, all of them. At the same time, they're breeding the Aryan. You know, they're doing both. And it was seen as part of the duty. And here's the hypocrisy of it. Himmler would always say, we're doing this wonderful thing, you know. We are no longer bourgeois. We say that you don't have to be married. He tells the women in Nazi Germany, now listen, ladies, you don't have to have this boring old thing of being married. If you want a child, you can have one. We approve of this. And what's more, we will give you a wonderful start in a Lebensborn home, which are the most beautiful houses, wonderful food, beautiful rooms, marvellous nursing care, and you can have your baby like this. What, of course, was never mentioned, but of course was true, is that no woman would be accepted unless she was racially pure. And you have to think about this. Within a year, there were 181 hereditary health courts in Nazi Germany. In other words, to find out whether you were healthy, you weren't in some way racially tainted, you were racially pure. And that is utterly at the heart of what went on in Nazi Germany. And Renata is just one story that comes out of this.
25: And was the pitch to women that you could have the baby and then not be burdened, if that's the word, with the upbringing of the baby? You could just leave it in one of these Lebensborn homes?
26: Yep. You were told you could have a child for Hitler. You went in, had the baby, and left the baby in the home because they were expecting a thousand-year German Reich, and they were going to colonize. As you know, they were going to colonize not to the west, but to the east. They were going to take up Poland and large parts of Russia, and they were going to establish this wonderful thousand-year German Reich, which actually lasted 12 years. But you needed people. You needed racially pure people to do this. So these were the children who were going to grow up and do it. But of course, at the end of the war, only 12 years later, these poor kids, these children, thousands of them, you know, no one knows the exact number, but thousands of them, and they were left. And they were just abandoned in, you know, they were made into ordinary children's homes. And of course, no one wanted them anymore.
25: What were these homes like? What do you know about these Lebensborn homes? What were they like for the children?
26: We know a lot about them. Himmler, who was an obsessive, absolute obsessive about all matters racial, and particularly about this pet project of his, which is Lebensborn. He stipulated everything, from the size of the buildings, the nature of the buildings. They had to be wonderful old Bavarian style. They had to have lovely window boxes with geraniums. They had to have beautiful grounds. They had to have lovely, airy, sunny rooms. They had to be well-staffed, all by the SS, men and women. And they had to have very, very good food. It was extremely important. He was obsessed with their diet. You know, he liked raw vegetables and all that. And he was particularly keen on porridge because he'd heard that Lord Halifax, can you imagine the famous appeaser in England, Lord Halifax, and indeed the aristocracy, generally speaking, in England, had porridge for breakfast. So they always had porridge for breakfast. You know, can you? It's mad, isn't it?
25: It's mad.
26: This is the point. It is actually mad.
25: It's not nice to make fun of people's appearances, but the Nazis kept raising it. Does it strike you as odd that so many of them, like Himmler, looked like hairless cats or had, you know, receding chins, were tiny, had pot bellies, or were enormous like Hermann Goering? They were hardly pin-up boys for the master race themselves, were they?
26: You know, I always said they must have avoided looking in the mirror every morning when they were shaving, because if they saw... I mean, imagine Himmler... I mean, he was the most unappealing, unattractive. He was 5'7". He had this black hair, pudding basin style. He had this little moustache. He couldn't see properly. He had these thick glasses, receding chin. And, you know, at school, he couldn't do any sport because, you know, the Nazis are mad about athletics and sport and Olympic Games and all that stuff. He couldn't do it. He kept getting stuck on the horse box and things because he was a total weakling. And when he left school... He couldn't get to university because he was dim along with everything else. And it began to dawn on me, the more I worked on this, the more I realized that to be powerful, politically powerful, if you want, in that way, you don't actually have to be very bright. You have to be brutal. That's all you have to be. And the great thing is not to let anyone brutal into power. You know, preferably have someone reasonably bright and not brutal. But, you know, once they're there, you've had it. Because then they apply all their brutality. And it's not difficult to frighten people. And then there's no more free press, there's no more free speech, there's plenty of fake news. The whole machinery gets going. So the thing is to avoid it if at all possible.
25: So Himmler starts this scheme, the Lebensborn scheme, to create Aryan children. And at that point, Renata's father decides to come on board. Tell me about this man.
26: Well, I mean, the fascinating thing about him is that he's... how can I put it? I mean, really, he's one of those people who was fairly mediocre. Nothing, you know, the 30s were, to be fair, they were a nightmare in Germany. It was sort of almost civil war between communists and fascists. He was very much on the fascist side. But, you know, he didn't have any very interesting jobs and so on and so forth. And then along comes the Nazi party, which he joins as early as possible. And then along comes the SS. And he's rising and rising suddenly now because what they need is something quite different. And he fits the bill.
25: Yes, all the SS really needed was people to recommend themselves to the SS, was loyalty and a willingness to follow whatever orders were put to them.
26: Yeah.
25: So this man was called Friedrich Jecklin. How did he meet Renata's mother?
26: Well, that's very charming. I mean, I find it charming anyway. That is to say, in Nazi Germany, what they were very good at in the early years was keeping the people happy. So they do these incredibly cheap holidays for workers. And they'd often have, you know, every evening there'd be free wine with the meals and so on and so forth, you know. Well, Renata's mother, she was very small, unmarried at the age of 33, which is unusual, little button eyes. She was a secretary in a bank. And she benefited from one of these holidays. So off she went to the Black Forest, I think it was. And at that point, we don't know exactly what happened. All she admitted was they met on holiday. And, you know, you can imagine it, can't you? There she is, unmarried. And here comes this, for her, tall, handsome officer and starts talking to her.
25: Oh, he swept her off her feet, did he?
26: Totally. And she loved him. She could not believe her luck. And she wanted... very, very, very much to get pregnant by him.
25: And to create a child for Hitler.
26: Yeah, absolutely. Well, she wanted a child by him, you know. She wanted his child. And he obviously said, look, that's fine. Of course, we must do this. And then all his letters, if you first read them, you think, oh, these are nice. These are kind of love letters. And then you read them more closely and you see that what he's really doing is he's working out where they can meet, which railway station can she go to, where he can pick her up for a brief sojourn in a hotel somewhere. And she travels all over the place to meet him. And what happens is that she is not getting pregnant. You know, he's beginning to kind of, you know, the letters are getting fewer, and he's rising and rising in the SS, and he's about to be sent off on a big, big event, when suddenly there's a letter which says, this is wonderful news, and don't worry about a thing, because Himmler, my boss, who will be your daughter's godfather, he will look after everything for you. Don't worry, we've got a place for you in a wonderful home at Steinhering, a Lebensborn home, and here's some money in the meantime. He's thrilled to bits because she's pregnant, and, of course, this is Renata.
25: So Renata's born. What did she say about the ceremony, this kind of strange baptism she went through when she was born?
26: It's like out of some kind of fairy tale nightmare, you know. It's just unbelievable. They had a sort of what we would call a christening ceremony, but it was a Nazi version of it. There was an altar. Instead of a picture of Christ or Christ on the cross, there was a picture of Hitler. It was all draped in black. There were huge SS banners everywhere. There were two SS officiating officers dressed all in black with black shiny boots and all that stuff, death's head. And the baby lying on a beautiful embroidered cushion, because Himmler was very, very fussy about the aesthetics. He had a very sort of fine sense of aesthetics. He wanted the place to look beautiful. Wonderful flowers everywhere. And the officiating sword. One of the officers had to put the sword on the baby's belly, and the sword was actually about three times bigger than the baby. And then they spoke these words, which was a kind of oath, to dedicate this child to the Aryan race and Hitler and all that.
25: Today I'm with historian Katrine Clay. Her book is called Children of the Third Reich, Three Pasts, Three Futures. So you write that she was quickly adopted by a lady and brought into a foster family, but then her mother came to pick her up after the war. And what kind of a life did Renata have growing up then with her mother and grandmother in Western Germany?
26: Yeah, she hated her grandmother. Well, it was in a very small flat in Cologne. And I remember her saying one of the ghastly things about it. Her grandmother looked after the house. Her mother went back to her job as a secretary in the bank, walking there and back an hour each way because no one had any money and it was a nightmare. And Renata said that, you know, let's say she's about seven or something and she's always looking out of the window because it's right on a busy road and trams are screeching past. And every day a tram would stop and another absolutely haggard, skeletal-looking former German soldier would be getting off who'd been a prisoner of war in Russia. And there would be the wife and the children, and she said she'd hear these children calling, Papi, Papi, and she waited all the time for her father, who she didn't know anything about, and her mother said, no, he's obviously a prisoner of war in Russia, you know. And she would, when they had cake, she'd always put a slice to one side for him, just in case he came then.
25: Well, let me ask you, Katrine. Like, her mother hid the knowledge from her that her father was a Nazi war criminal.
26: Yeah.
25: But why did she tell Renata that her father was still alive? Why didn't she tell her the truth that he was dead?
26: My theory is that she couldn't bear to think it. She didn't yet know he was a war criminal. Bear that in mind. That only came out at his trial in Riga by the Russians in 1945.
25: But she knew he was a member of the SS and a very senior one.
26: Oh, absolutely. She knew he was a member of the SS. And obviously she knew he was a high-up as well, because sometimes he came and picked her up in that wonderful car of his, you know.
25: But do you suspect that she just couldn't bear the thought that he was dead?
26: I do, actually. And she had these letters hidden in her bedroom under the floorboards, his letters and one or two photographs, which she kept hidden. It was her secret. And her mother apparently used to say, look, just tell her he's dead. They didn't know. I mean, they didn't know for a fact what had happened to him.
25: Oh, they weren't sure. No, they couldn't have been, could they? So Renata grew up. Did she sense this kind of terrible silence around her father's identity, his presence, and all those things?
26: Oh, absolutely.
25: And when you're a kid, you really feel... It's easy to feel the pain of your parents and not want to press that very hard?
26: I think so. Elsa, Renata's mother, Elsa told me that one of the great joys for her of Renata growing up was that day by day, week by week, she looked more like her father. And there's no question when we finally put the two photographs together, I mean, it was unmistakable. But she also inherited quite a sort of a tough kind of side to her. So she started kicking up. In her teens, she started saying, no, but now you've got to tell me what happened. Who was he? Who was he? I want to know. I want to know. And her mother kept sort of fending it off endlessly and saying he was a very good man. He hasn't come back from Russia, but I hope he's still alive, that kind of stuff.
25: And so when Renata went through the records and found out that her father had been a Nazi war criminal of the highest order, who'd been responsible for the mass murder of the Jewish ghetto in Riga and many other massacres besides, what did her mother say when Renata confronted her?
26: Renata by then has trained as a teacher, is working in a very progressive school, which includes handicapped children, you know, interestingly. And gradually she's going to the library. She's constantly trying to find something out. So she's already fully grown up by the time she has the first piece of information and understands that he was called Friedrich Jeckeln. And there's just little bits and pieces about him. So when she starts telling her mother, and her mother doesn't want to know, you know, she says, I don't know. I don't believe it. I don't believe it. He was a good man. Maybe he was made to do it. He probably didn't have any choice. He was probably going to be shot.
25: Katrine, I don't know if you've ever seen the Mitchell and Webb comedy series in the UK, but there's this brilliant sketch they did where they're both playing SS men on the Russian front and there's the bombs going off. And David Mitchell says to his associate, he says, something that's been bothering me for some time. And he says, yes, what is it? And he goes, are we the baddies? He says, if you... And he says, why would you say such a thing? He says, well, look at our hats. There's a skull and crossbones on them. Are we the baddies? And he goes, don't be ridiculous. Don't be ridiculous. This is what this sounds like to me. I mean, she's had sex with a man with a death's head skull. She knows even the Germans post-war couldn't hide from the knowledge of what the SS were and what they had done. But she just didn't want to know. She just said that it was all lies. What did Renata's mother say about all that?
26: Well, when we were filming, you know, it was actually rather touching because she agreed to do a short interview. This is the BBC documentary, right?
25: I've seen it, and she's just speaking with such joy and warmth about this monster.
26: You've got it. You've got it. She has. You can call it whatever you like. You can call it in denial or whatever you like. Fact of the matter is, she loved this man, and she was an unmarried 33-year-old, and had this wonderful gift of this baby who looks more and more like him. And the funny thing was that at the end of this not very long interview, she sort of looked at me with her sort of beady eyes, and she laughed, and she said, well, I loved him. That's it. And that will have to do for you. And she stood up and walked off.
25: So you were making this documentary for the BBC. This is 1991. And you went with Renata to Riga in Latvia to meet with that tiny remnant of the old Jewish community there. Just can you explain what happened when she met one of the survivors?
26: Itzhak Kleinman. I think it's the most moving thing I've ever filmed in my life, really. Itzhak Kleinman was one of, I think it's 12 remaining Jews in Riga. There'd been hundreds and hundreds, thousands, Jewish community, all gone, all exterminated by Jeckeln, all of it. And Itzhak Kleinman, we filmed them together, and Renata was extraordinarily brave, it seems to me, with her partner, Adi, sitting with her. And Itzhak just described what had actually happened, which is that, you know, they were in the ghetto and these Jeckeln types would be up on the rooftops. They were being herded to the wood outside Riga, where they were told to get undressed and into the pits, naked, with their children and old people and everything, and shot in the pits. But as they were leaving the ghetto, they were already being shot at from the rooftops, snipers and things. I mean, he was describing it, but the way he said it, he kept saying to Renata, listen, the child is not responsible for the father's sins. Do not take this upon yourself. And she just cried, of course, you can imagine, you know.
25: It's one of the kindest things I've ever seen. She's weeping in distress while her partner's holding her hand. And this lovely man, who's just told her in a matter-of-fact way what has happened, has just said, it's okay, you don't need to cry, it's not... It was one of the most compassionate things I've ever seen.
26: He was such a wonderful man. And he had been saved from Jekyll and all the extermination by two sisters, actually, who were Jehovah's Witnesses, elderly women, and they hid him for the rest of the war.
25: Katrine, when I was talking about this with my wife last night, I was talking about how Renata was weeping as this was told to her, and she said, but it wasn't her fault. And I said, well, of course it wasn't, but can you imagine how you'd feel? You'd feel the weight of that, nonetheless, that ancestry. It would haunt you, wouldn't it? It would just sit on your shoulders like this awful, almost insufferable burden, I think.
26: Sure, I tell you, I discovered it then, really, very, very clearly. Children do inherit their parents' feelings, sort of without anything being said at all. And she suffered all her life from the most appalling shame and guilt, pain. She really did.
25: And then the first thought that pops into your mind when you feel that is that the family of his victims suffered far more.
26: Miles more, of course. And she kept saying that. She kept saying, look, this is nothing. This is, what little can I do?
25: So then Renata found would you call it a therapy group at the University of Wuppertal in Germany?
26: Well, I guess you have to call it that.
25: And who was in this group?
26: Well, as I say, Martin Bormann's son, and the son of a Gestapo chief, and Renata, and I mean, big, big Nazi war criminals, all of them.
25: And what did they all have in common, aside from this infamous ancestry, when they got together? What did they find that they had in common? Was it shame and strange guilt as well?
26: Well, yes, they did. But the other thing they had in common, all of them, is that they grew up in silence. This is the point. Dan Baron, the third of my stories, as you say, there are three main stories in this book, he was the one who organized this group, then wrote a book called The Legacy of Silence. And it's the idea that children, I mean, even in ordinary families, you know this, if there's a sort of secret. In my case, if my parents wanted to talk about something privately, they go and talk in French or something, thinking we didn't get it, you know. But you always know what's going on as a child, really. But they grew up in silence, and they were talking to each other about what it felt like to know there was this terrible, terrible secret, a monster. And no one talked about it. No one admitted it. Or actually, in Renata's case, they just outright lied about it.
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25: Today I'm with historian and documentary maker Katrine Clay. Her book is called Children of the Third Reich, Three Pasts, Three Futures. And the next of those two lives is coming up after the headlines. On ABC Radio, it's 28 minutes to midday.
12: Matt Coleman in Adelaide with the latest ABC News. The Adelaide Crows have condemned what they've called disgusting online abuse of Captain Jordan Dawson and midfielder Callum Archie. AFL Players Association CEO James Gallagher says the last 24 hours have been a reminder of the abuse and harm, as well as the racism its members face. He says the comments made are abhorrent and unacceptable. SA's Department of Primary Industries says it's investigating after a dead dolphin was found on a Port Noarlunga beach earlier this morning. It says a crew will attend to take a sample to test for bird flu. And a private girls' school in Adelaide's Inner East is reviewing how it shares images of its students on social media. Seymour College Principal Vanessa Browning says changes to the way images are shared include the use of side profiles and group photos in a bid to de-identify students. She says there was consultation with families earlier this year. More news at midday.

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0: Today I'm with historian Katrine Clay. She's also a documentary maker, and some years ago she made a documentary for the BBC where she followed a woman called Renata, who had been born during the Second World War as part of a Lebensborn program initiated by Heinrich Himmler to produce more Aryan children for the fatherland. Her father, she discovered, had been a notorious SS general and a war criminal, one of the most significant war criminals of the entire conflict. Katrine's written a book called Children of the Third Reich, Three Pasts, Three Futures. Now, before you mentioned the man who convened that meeting at the University of Wuppertal, a psychologist named Dan Baron, tell me a bit about this man.
1: Dan was born in Haifa, which, of course, in those days in 1938, when he was born, was still Palestine. And into this land came increasingly the Jews running from not just Nazi Germany, but also Russia and all over the place, all this anti-Semitism, but mainly Nazi Germany. And in his case, his parents came from Hamburg. His father was a doctor. And within, I think it's just 3 months of the Nazis coming to power, which is a good example of what happens once power gets into the wrong hands. Within 3 months, Jews were no longer allowed to be doctors, lawyers, university professors, nothing. Had it all barred to them. And as you know, an awful lot of Jews tried to grapple with it. They couldn't bear to leave home. But Dan's father said, no, we can't stay in this country. We have to go. We have to leave. And he looked around all over the place, but eventually he settled for Palestine, and they went. And that is where Dan was born. But I suppose what you have to understand about someone like Dan is that if you get born in what eventually, of course, as we know, after the war became the State of Israel, you know, that part of Palestine became the State of Israel, is that he grew up Israeli. Children want to fit in. They want to be part of wherever they live. So he was Israeli, and he got pretty fed up, really, with his mother, who was longing constantly for Germany, the culture. You know, she was a great pianist and so on. It was very hard for her to live in what was now Israel. And, you know, he became quite a rebellious sort of teenager. I mean, you know, I'm a proud Israeli and all that stuff. But then there were the wars. Everyone was in the military.
0: So it's the Six-Day War, the Yom Kippur War of 1974, all of that?
1: Yeah. So by then he's living in a kibbutz. He's married. He's got a couple of children. He's goes into the wars. And there comes a moment when he looked at it and he thought there's one absolutely key thing. He thought, this will not work. You cannot do this with military solution. It can't be done. This has to be done another way. You know, it really, really has to be done, you know, in some kind of reconciliation. So he then said, right, I'm leaving. I'm going to go to university and I'm going to study social psychology. And for his first project, he started interviewing the children and the people themselves, Holocaust survivors who'd come to Israel. And he began to sort of think more and more about what had happened in Nazi Germany and what on earth does one do about this kind of thing. And then he moved on to this idea that if he went to Germany, and he spoke German, of course, because both his parents were German, if he went to Germany and found someone at a university who was willing to work with him, and they put advertisements in the newspapers saying anyone whose father was in the SS and so on, would they come to this meeting, maybe he could then begin to start to understand and work out what he wanted to do was work out a different model, a non-military way of working things out.
0: So becoming interested in the psychology of the children of Holocaust survivors, now the children of Nazi war criminals, was that controversial in Israel for him to want to pursue that?
1: Immensely. He had hate mail. He really, really, really had hate mail. And you know, he lost friends. And I guess it put a fair amount of strain on his family, though his daughter, Yara, was terrifically helpful to me. So I think most of them, you know, knew what he was doing. But he was just one of those exceptional men, you know, who instead of going, tut, tut, tut, this is all wrong, and what on earth are we going to do about it? No, Dan was an action man, you know. He said, no, we are going to try and think about this and write about it, write books and come up with a different way, try a different model.
0: So was his working theory that of what these two groups might have in common, aside from the fact that they are on either sides of this great monstrosity, was that both would have grown up with these dangerous, painful, awful silences?
1: That is true. And mainly that any enemies of any sort, this is an extreme example, isn't it? But actually all wars produce extreme examples. Any enemies, the only way you can solve it is through understanding the other.

0: strangest thing of all is that at the end of all this, it was Martin Bormann, son of Martin Bormann, who said to me, "You see, the thing is, I've realized now that the only people who can do anything about any of this kind of thing is not the people themselves, because they've done it all and actually most of them are dead anyway. It's the children. The children are the ones who have a chance to talk to each other." And, you know, Martin Bormann was a guy who had to run for his life when he was 15, you know, when the war collapsed. He was on the run and he became, oddly, extraordinarily, he became a Catholic priest. So you get the picture. Martin Bormann's son, also called Martin Bormann, becomes a Catholic priest. So that's where he was coming from.
1: So when this meeting was held at the University of Wuppertal, Dan Baron met your friend Renata. How affected was he by what she told him about her father?
0: Oh, hugely. I mean, he was very, very, very, as anyone would be if you'd met her, very, very impressed by her courage. And she's clever, you know, and entirely honest. I mean, excessively honest, actually. And then all the others, I mean, Dirk and Martin and, I mean, you know, they were all very, very impressive people because they had chosen, unlike numerous other children of Nazi war criminals who keep their heads down and lie about it and so on, they had chosen to face the truth.
1: You write that when Dan met Renata and she told him about the atrocities her father had perpetrated, he said to her, bewildered, "How is it possible that a person who might have once been a decent enough person can do such things?" And that's when Renata went, "Yes, that's it. That's the question. That's the question." Is that the thing that they really connected over, this sense of their own bewilderment at this?
0: Exactly. Yeah. I'm glad you've read that bit of the book because it's very, very, very key. It was, Dan said himself, you know, it seemed extraordinary to me that it was the daughter of one of the biggest Nazi war criminals who says to me that this is the way to do it. This is it, because you've got to understand, how could they do it? How could they do it? And if you begin to understand it, you begin to perhaps spot these things happening in time to prevent them. I mean, honestly, they could have. They could have stopped it, and they didn't. But if you don't intervene, then it will take its course.
1: Today I'm with historian and author Katrine Clay. Her book is called Children of the Third Reich, Three Pasts, Three Futures. Now, this brings us to the third life, the third story here. And this is a man called Joe Albeck. He was one of the children of Holocaust survivors who was there at that meeting at the University of Wuppertal. Tell me his story, please, Katrine.
0: Joe Albeck, it's a New York story, because his parents miraculously survived the Holocaust and they managed to get out. They were young. They had some money stashed away. You know, there were various things that helped them to survive the Holocaust, but it didn't help them survive the trauma of it, because their experience of it was as horrific as anything you can possibly imagine. But they somehow survived. And when they got into their displaced persons camp, which was in Germany in 1945, they then had to decide where to go. And they ended up going to New York. And I always found it terribly sweet that they were called Lonya and Mendel. But the moment they arrived in New York, they decided to change that and call themselves Lily and Milton, because they were determined to be American. Just like, you know, Dan's parents thought they ought to become Israeli. You know, you want a new life. And particularly, and this is the relevant thing, really, that you want a new life for your children. And what they did is they tried to bring up Joe and his brother Robert as Americans. You know, he's called Joe and he goes to school and he does well and he goes on to university and, you know, everything is just absolutely great, apparently.
1: Well, that's just it. Yeah. In some sense, the arrival of Joe is such a blessing for a couple that somehow miraculously survived the Holocaust, and life goes on and there's a new generation, and what a blessing that is. And so, of course, Joe is going to be, there's the eldest, he's going to be the golden boy. But you write that when he was 9 years old, he attempted suicide. Why did he do that?
0: Well, looking back, he sort of smiles wryly when he says it, and he says, I sort of thought, I'm feeling all this other stuff. All this other stuff inside, and I'll show him, you know, because he was the good boy, you see. He was the excessively good

0: boy, because that's what they wanted. They wanted him to be happy all the time and new life and forget all the past.
1: Oh, you have to be happy then, don't you? You have to
0: be. More or less have to be happy. And the point is, you cannot. Here's the problem. You can't forget the past. However much you try, it actually doesn't. Not in your life, Richard, not in mine, not in anyone's life. The past actually doesn't. The only thing you can do, really, is look at it and talk about it and figure it out and be honest about it.
1: Well, that's just it. Well, you were saying that Dan Baron was discovering that the children of Holocaust survivors were also growing up in this strange environment of silence.
0: Exactly.
1: Why in this case? Because if you're standing outside looking on this family without really fully understanding what they're going through, you might think, well, of course they'd have to tell their kids exactly what happened to them, so in the spirit of never again, so that they should understand and say to themselves, never again. Why had his parents been silent about their war experiences?
0: Well, there's another way of answering that one. That is to say, they were typical. That's what happened. In more cases than not, they try to forget the past and free their children, as they felt, from this awful darkness from the past, the horrors, and they wanted them to be free of it, but actually it doesn't work.
1: Now, children sense the electric fence around that story.
0: That's right.
1: So when he finally got his parents to tell them their story, what did they say about how they survived?
0: Well, Lonya came from a very well-off Warsaw Jewish family, assimilated, owning properties and so on and so forth. Mendel came from a small town, and they met, in fact, in the ghetto, and in the Warsaw ghetto, and they actually got married in the Warsaw ghetto. So when they were shipped off to Poniatow, which was one of those smaller concentration camps, way, way far to the east, they were horrific, those places, because they were beyond, I mean, any depraved person working there could do just what they liked. And this place, if someone tried to escape, which they did obviously often, they had this giant frying pan in the middle of the Appelplatz, the square, you know, and they'd be thrown in there and burnt to death, basically. And this is documented, all this. In the end, I think it was 8 people finally actually managed to survive that place, out of hundreds and hundreds. And these two, the reason they survived is because in Warsaw, they had some gold coins stashed away, and an ethnic German with a little motorbike was paid to come along and hang around in the woods outside. And first of all, he got out Lonya, and then he got out Mendel. So, you know, this is an extraordinary story. And off they went to America, and they were just determined. And it is typical, you know. In fact, all the other ones in the Jewish group who, you know, came to this Nevi Shalom meeting all had the same story, identical, which is that their parents did not want to dump them with the past. They wanted to protect them, overprotect them from the past.
1: But what were the knock-on effects of that psychologically for the children of the Holocaust survivors? Was there some kind of strange passage of trauma to them nonetheless?
0: Oh, I think they all had traumas. They all had things they had to overcome. Incidentally, interesting to me, anyway, is the Jewish group nearly all ended up in the helping professions, therapists, doctors, teachers. The German lot ended up in various things, but only one had children. They didn't have children.
1: Oh.
0: Yeah.
1: So Dan Baron convenes this group, these two groups, the children of the war criminals, the children of their victims, at Wuppertal. What happened when those two groups got together at that university?
0: Well, here's the thing. You know, they had an initial meeting. It was a very brief initial meeting at Wuppertal. What happened is that they started talking to each other in a sort of a strained way, and they were still very strained when we met in Israel. But one thing that Renata did, typical of her in her courageous sort of way, we had just finished A Child for Hitler, and she showed that documentary. Can you imagine? She showed it to them, this mixed group. And at the end of it, she couldn't bear to be in the room anymore. And she ran out to the toilets and locked herself in, crying. And there was a whole load of people outside knocking on the door and saying, come out, come out, don't cry, we understand. And when she came out, they were all the Jews. There was not one single German. They were all Jewish. And the reason is, we talked about it so much afterwards, is that the Germans couldn't bear it. They simply couldn't bear it. Whereas the Jews began to sort of understand through this film, and mainly through knowing Renata and the others.
1: And what did they say and do once she emerged from the toilet?
0: Well, they hugged her, kissed her, said, "You're very brave. It's amazing, you know, what a marvellous thing." So, and agreed to carry on to a much bigger four-day meeting in Neve Shalom, as it's called, which is sort of between Tel Aviv and Jerusalem.
1: Now, what is this place, Neve Shalom?
0: It was started by a Dominican monk, I think he would have been, as a peace centre. That's the whole idea, and that Palestinians and Jews could prove that you could live together. This whole story feeds into the Israeli-Palestinian situation. In Wuppertal, having seen that documentary, they then got hold of me at the BBC and said they had decided, having seen this thing and been very moved by Renata and things, they decided that they would like me to film the four-day meeting in Neve Shalom. And I said, "No, thanks, but no, I really don't think I can do it." It sounded so ghoulish to me. I just thought, Christ, a film of the children of Nazi war criminals and the... Oh, no, I mean, I can't do this. But then Renata said, "Look, I think it's a really important meeting." And of course, you can imagine, my bosses at the BBC were thrilled. They thought, yeah, this is terrific. So off I went with the same team again, same BBC team. We were there for 4 days, and I cannot tell you how powerful and moving it was. It was incredible.
1: Well, the fact that they'd all grown up with these silences from their parents, was that a meaningful connection between them?
0: It was fundamental. It was much more fundamental than I would ever have anticipated. They were telling each other their stories, and one side would be saying, "Yeah, that's what it was like for me." And then they'd, you know, be crying and they'd be helping. First day was very, very tricky. You know, they sort of could hardly shake each other's hands kind of thing. By the end, I promise you, they were just, what were they? They weren't just friends. It wasn't that. They were determined that they would come up with a new model for reconciliation and they would take it to different places, which they did.
1: You wrote that there was a kind of love that emerged between them.
0: Yes. They loved each other. They do still. Listen, how long ago was that? 30 years ago or something like that? They still see each other. They still work together. They've done with reconciliation in South Africa, in Northern Ireland. They've appeared in front of schools together, one Jew, one child of Nazi war criminal. Again and again, everywhere, non-stop, Dan Byron's written books. They go on and on and on, saying to people, "Don't you understand? We must stop power getting into the wrong hands, because if it does, this is what happens." And they're so impressive, I can't tell you.
1: There are people in Europe and in the United States, including the world's richest man, Elon Musk, who are proponents of what they call remigration, where they're arguing for the forced removal of non-white citizens from Western societies, and they would be repatriated supposedly to their supposed countries of origin, regardless of their citizenship status. What does that sound like to you, Katrine?
0: Sounds a bit familiar. Yeah, it does.
1: When you were talking there about power not falling into the wrong hands. I've talked about this in the past. Twice now I've been to this museum in Berlin. It's called The Topography of Terror.
0: Yes, I know it.
1: It's near Checkpoint Charlie.
0: Yeah, that's it.
1: And it shows a history of how the Nazi movement arose in post-war Germany, how it came to power. It's incredibly candid. Nothing's withheld. And it shows you it steps after step along the way. This could have been stopped.
0: This is the whole point.
1: It could have been stopped here. It could have been stopped here. It could have been stopped here and here and here. And the next thing you know, you have these incredibly strange people wielding totalitarian power in what amounted to a cult armed with state power. An extraordinary thing.
0: Exactly. Good way of putting it. And, you know, Czechoslovakia was the key point. A Times article at that time in 1938 saying something like, "Well, look, maybe we should let them cede a little bit of Czechoslovakia, just a little bit, you know. It might make it more homogenous. Why don't we do a bit of a deal here?" And well, the rest, as they say, is history. But I tell you, I would say one thing. If you are interested in that theme, which is once power gets into the wrong hands, you've had it, I would say Nazi Germany is the perfect place to go because it's black and white, you see. You don't have to think, well, on the one hand there's this and on the other hand there's that. No, no. It's all bad from start to finish.
1: What an amazing story, and such a pleasure to speak with you, Katrine. Thank you so much.
0: Thank you very much.
1: Katrine Clay's book is called Children of the Third Reich, Three Pasts, Three Futures.

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0: Today's conversation with Katrine Clay was made on the lands of the Gadigal people. The producer was Maggie Morris. Executive producer is Nicola Harrison. I'm Richard Feidler. Thanks for listening.
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0: ABC News with Matt Coleman. Hundreds of workers in Whyalla will lose their jobs as a result of a decision to permanently shut down the blast furnace at the South Australian town Steelworks. It's expected the decision will mean 500 workers will be out of a job, as well as more than 100 contractors working at the site. Workers at the Whyalla Steelworks have been informed about the decision this morning. The blast furnace has been offline since April, and despite the best efforts of workers, they have not been able to restart it. The coal-fired oven was used to melt iron ore into liquid pig iron, which was then turned to steel. It comes as the administrators Quartermentha and the state and federal governments look to finalise the sale of the business, which went into administration 19 months ago. The Premier, Peter Malinauskas, is expected to reveal further details about the decision this afternoon, including potential job offers from other employers, including BHP. The Adelaide Crows have condemned what they've called disgusting online abuse of captain Jordan Dawson and midfielder Callum Archie. AFL Players Association CEO James Gallagher says the last 24 hours have been a reminder of the abuse, harm and racism that his members face. Mr Gallagher says the comments made are abhorrent and unacceptable. Isabella Carboni has more.
1: The first instance is captain Jordan Dawson. He posted a screenshot of a message he received in the hours after the Crows lost to the Lions over the weekend at the Gabba. Now, that message alluded to self-harm. Now, we have to keep in mind here that Jordan Dawson is still grieving the sudden loss of his brother, who was only 35, and that was just at the start of the year. Another instance was directed towards Callum Archie. Now, the ABC understands that he was sent some abuse and that it was racist in nature.
0: Indonesian police are looking into a suspected murder-suicide after the bodies of an Australian man and his two children were found in a home in Bali. Indonesia correspondent Tim Swanston reports.
2: Police found the bodies of 56-year-old Damien John Shaw, along with his 6-year-old son and 4-year-old daughter, inside their bungalow at Kuta on Sunday morning. In a statement, Badung Regency Police said neighbours went to check in on the family after a call from the man's wife. They forced the door open when there wasn't a response. Police said the man's wife had been in Jakarta for 4 days. The three have been taken to a hospital in Denpasar, where police may conduct autopsies to confirm the cause of death. A police report was lodged on Sunday and investigations will continue. Tim Swanston, ABC News, Jakarta.
0: More than 600 Indonesian rescuers are searching for about 130 people still missing after a passenger ferry capsized in the Java Sea on the weekend. 6 people have been confirmed dead so far. The ship with more than 240 people aboard capsized in bad weather, with some 100 passengers rescued. The cause of the incident is under investigation. One Nation wants to massively cut migration by targeting international students and family visas, but the government is warning it could destroy regional economies. Political reporter Evelyn Manfield has more.
3: One Nation has outlined its desire to cut migration by 750,000 people over 3 years. Under the plan, student visas would be capped at about a third of the current intake, and visas for families of both international students and skilled migrants would be reduced to zero. One Nation MP Barnaby Joyce says the current migration intake is too high.
4: We're going from a country to a caravan park.
3: The party is also vowing to kick out people who overstay their visas. The government says this plan for net negative overseas migration would probably drive Australia into a recession.
0: Oil prices have risen again in response to the closure of a key pipeline in Saudi Arabia. Linda Gruen has more.
5: The spike in oil prices comes as Saudi Arabia has kept a key pipeline closed today after it was damaged in an attack on Friday. The pipeline has helped Saudi Arabia, the world's largest crude oil exporter, to bypass the Strait of Hormuz, which has been effectively closed since the beginning of the Iran war. The spike in prices also comes as Oman announces that a key meeting with Iran and other regional leaders scheduled for later today has been postponed in the interests of consensus. Meanwhile, a ship has been struck by a projectile in the Strait of Hormuz, causing a fire and forcing the crew to be evacuated from the vessel.
0: South Australia's weather: Renmark partly cloudy, 22. Mount Gambier showers increasing, 17. Port Lincoln a possible shower, 19. Port Pirie partly cloudy, 20. Adelaide a shower or two, a top of 18 degrees, currently 15. ABC News.
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7: Good afternoon. Welcome to the Country Hour today. I'm Cassie Huff. Coming up, the Simmental and Angus cattle took out the broad ribbons at the Royal Adelaide Show, finishing up on Saturday, the cattle competition at least. And soon you'll hear from the senior interbreed bulls owner on his first interbreed individual win.
8: A lot of work's gone into breeding and preparing the bull, so it's been a great sort of experience this week and good to get the win at the end of the day.
7: And you might remember the record beef price of $420,000 earlier this month for a bull in New South Wales. I'll have information on how actually the owners are going to be able to recoup some of the money they've spent on that bull. But first up today...
9: 6, 18, 20, 6, 20. You know it's only an old you and a sucker. I've been 6, 20 bid. That's 620 quick. 620 done. How quick? Auctions plus 5 zone.
7: That was the sound of history being made at the West Wyalong Sheep Sale in New South Wales on Friday. That's in New South Wales' central west, where unjoined first cross ewes sold for what's understood to be an Australian sale yard record price of $620 a head. The Golder family from Tamora in the Riverina sold the draft of 198 first cross ewes to a Victorian restocker. The May-June 2025 drop ewes were by Kegra Super Borderlester Rams out of Gulumba Merino ewes. At the sale, the Golders sold 600 ewes to average $607 a head. The previous sale yard record for unjoined first cross ewes was $540 a head, and that was set here in South Australia in Narra Court last year. ABC Riverina rural reporter Cara Jeffrey was at the West Wyalong sale and spoke to vendors Graham Golder and his son Chris to find out more.
10: It's probably $100 more than where I thought they might have been.
11: So a pretty handy day at the office for you guys.
12: Oh, well and truly. But yeah, as we said, we weren't expecting anything like this and hope that we don't want to scare people for next year.
11: Your top ewes were secured by some Victorian buyers via the online sales system. So were you surprised that they're heading down south?
10: Well, I was told that there was one inquiry from someone in Victoria. I don't know who. I'm going to find out who. And he obviously was very keen because, well, he had the money. I was very surprised, yes.
11: Just over 3,000 head were penned here. So were you surprised by the numbers that came in, or is that about usual for West Wyalong at this time of year?
12: It's about usual. There's a few people backed off their numbers a little bit, but no, it's about usual, I think, yeah. But overall, it was a very good sale from the first pen right through to the very last pen.
11: With most of the prices sitting well over $500 a head today, do you have many more at home to come through the system still?
12: No, this is all this drop. We've just got the next lot of lambs at the moment. There's about 1,600 we'll do up for selling from February through to this sale in September next year.
11: The lamb job is holding very strong at the moment, and the wool price sitting up still above 1,800 cents a kilogram, the EMI. So is it a good time to be in the sheep and wool industry?
12: Oh, I think it's a very good time very good time. We've actually dropped cropping area to run more sheep this year. So,
10: not much, but little.
11: And did that take a bit of convincing, Graham, to get the younger generation to run more sheep?
10: It was their decision.
11: Well, that's pretty shocking these days. You usually hear that it's all tractors for the younger ones.
10: Well, our boys, especially Chris, he knows which side his bread's buttered on. He'll know, well, ever I stand upright, there'll be sheep at home.
11: So you still think you've got a few West Wyalong first cross ewe sales in you?
10: Well, hopefully, yes.
11: So what's happening with the crops at your Tamora farm at the moment?
12: We're just waiting for the wheels to fall off the season because they look exceptional. We're actually doing another fungicide over 90% of the crop as we speak. That's the type of season we're having at the moment.
11: And so why the fungicide application at the moment?
12: Oh, just a protection of such the huge crops at the moment. They're big crops and we just want to protect what we've got there.
11: And you're doing things a bit differently this year, using a drone for that?
12: Yes, that's correct. We've got a drone coming in. Contacted this fellow there a few weeks ago and he said, come in to do the job, and we don't want to go put new wheel tracks in with the losses of what you roll down. They're about not quite halfway through the job, but they're doing a really good job, yes.
11: Does that also play into the situation with fertiliser and fuel costs at the moment? Was a drone a much cheaper option?
12: Oh, it was cheaper than an aeroplane, and a little bit more dear than an SP boom spray, but you're not rolling 5% of the crop now with the application, with the wheel tracks.
11: And is it quite a turnaround for you guys compared to how the year looked at Tamora at the start of the year? Was it a bit dry?
12: We had dams going empty. Then we had empty dams end of February. Started even cleaning my own house dam out. Got halfway through, and 2 days later, it was a metre from being full. So that was a turnaround. Come the start of March, and the season just took off from there.
13: Yeah, we were very lucky. We fluke rain, a good rain at the start of March, not at the end of March, and that set up for the winter with our winter feed. And we've had sheep feed through this last winter like I've never seen it before, and I've been around for day three.
11: And on that note, Graham, so would you say it's the best cropping year you've had so far, or you don't know until you got the header in the paddock?
13: You haven't got grain till you got it. We have had good grain years in the past, but they haven't necessarily lined up with very good livestock years, not this year.
11: The ewes that you do have here today are very big framed ewes. How much do they weigh, and have they been on feed, or is that just all off the paddocks in Tamora?
13: They were trail fed barley through December, January, February and then to March. When the feed started to grow, they were the first sheep taken off grain. We kept feeding our merino ewes that were in lamb with this next drop grain for a while longer, but these ewes haven't had grain since really mid-April. And they've just been on pasture.
11: $620 today, and then you had some others sell at $612 and $588 a head. So do you think it's a good investment for people that were buying yours today to probably go and put a pole Dorset or a white Suffolk over them? You probably don't know yet what's happening there because they were bought online. Do you think they're going to get their money back pretty quickly with the way the lamb job is?
13: If the lamb job stays the way it is, if they sell their cast for age ewe and one good sucker, that will cover their purchase price today.
11: And were you surprised to see some March, April 2026 unshorn ewes there make $415 today?
13: Well, that's probably the sale of the day, actually, when you think about it.
11: We don't want to take away your glory.
13: because they won't take a ram now for the autumn next year.
12: February onwards, yeah, they'll be looking maybe to join them. Yeah.
11: Do you think prices were well above what anyone would have expected being a vendor here today?
13: I think so, certainly us. I was speaking to one fellow who was a prospective buyer. He was sort of thinking 560 or 70, and I said, well, I thought maybe halfway between 500 and that, about 530, but I certainly didn't expect the price that they made, not at all.
7: Graham Golder and his son Chris speaking to Cara Jeffrey at West Wyalong Sheep Sale. And you can check out all the action from the record-setting sale at ABC Rural or at the ABC Riverina page on Facebook. While we're talking records, the Stock Journal is reporting a new national stud ewe record of 29,000 that was made at the Royal Adelaide Show sale. Rob and Celia Sullivan from Greenfield sold the Pol Merino ewe for $29,000. The two-year, five-month-old ewe was the Grand Champion Auguston Paul Merino at the Royal Show, and it was also the supreme exhibit of the show at the Australian Sheep and Wool Show at Bendigo earlier this year. So we'll get some more details on that tomorrow. The Greenfield sale is on today. But when it comes to rams, Keith-based Morundi Stud sold the top-priced Paul Merino ram for this season, I believe, nationwide with a $100,000 private sale. Stud principal Jeff Davidson joins me. Good afternoon.
14: Yeah, hello, Cassie. How are you going?
7: I'm well, thank you. That was a bit of a boon while we're talking some good prices to have the nationwide record this season of 100,000.
14: It just shows the confidence in the sheep industry at the moment. It's terrific to see that, all the fundamentals of sheep, the mutton, lamb and wool are going well at the moment. And it's really good to see.
7: Absolutely. And can you tell me a bit about this ram? Because that's a pretty good sale to get to six figures.
14: Yes, yeah, outstanding. Now, the ram himself, he's by one of our ram lambs out of our ewe lambs. So it's a very, great way of turning over your genetics quicker is to make your best ewe lambs. And so his mum was only about 14 months old when she had him. And he's about 13 months old himself. And I think the thing that really stood out about him was his elite wool. and a very good growth rate for young sheep.
7: And I understand while there is the Royal Adelaide Show, he wasn't actually sold as part of the show, but at a private sale at the show. How did that come about?
14: Yeah, actually, it's been a good idea. Like, a lot of people aren't showing anymore, but like to display their sheep. So they've opened up the show to people to come down with display pens. And I think there was only 30 rams and in that display area. And it gave people a chance to have a good look at sheep they wouldn't normally see. And I think it made it more worthwhile for people from interstate to travel when there's a few more sheep to see.
7: And I understand it was a consortium who bought your ram in the end. Who actually bought him?
14: Yeah, so Wayne Button from Manunda, he saw him at our field days and really liked him. And he let the Polkinghorne family know that from Turinga and Banavy that we had a fairly handy ram. And so they got together and made us an offer.
7: And so you didn't sell any rams otherwise at the Adelaide sale? You're still purely an on-farm sale?
14: That's right, yep. Yeah, we sell all that sheep on property other than that one.
7: And so what were some of his details? I understand he was quite fine.
14: Yeah, he was 16.8 micron with 100% comfort factor. I mean, he will probably go to 17.5 when he gets older, but it's a very, it is an elite skin. And, it's his whiteness and softness were what really sold him.
7: Yeah, he must have been a standout. So did you go to the show thinking he would sell, or was he purely going as an exhibit and you were just made an offer you couldn't refuse?
14: I think you don't go with any expectations anywhere. And when you breed a good sheep, you owe it to your client base to make sure you use him. And if you sell him for a good amount of money, we'll now use a portion of that money to put semen into our own use this year for our own use as well. So you've sort of getting the best of both worlds. You're still getting use of him yourself and you're getting a good sale.
7: So you've still kept some of his semen to use him in future years as well, for future breeding?
14: As a guarantee, we collected about 900 doses prior to the sale and thought that perhaps if someone did buy him, that's that guarantee they've got of genetics if something goes wrong.
7: Well, to crack six figures is a pretty good sale. I know there were the 80s with the Adelaide Ram sale attracting some big numbers, but it takes a fairly special ram these days to get to that amount of money. So congratulations.
14: Yeah, no, thank you. I think the great thing now is things are being driven by fundamentals. In the 80s, they were driven by a little bit of razzmatazz and a bit of greed maybe, but the fundamentals in the sheep industry are terrific at the moment. And it's good to see that, the ewe prices and everyone's doing well.
7: Thank you so much for your time today.
14: No, thanks, Cassie.
7: That was Jeff Davidson, stud principal at Murrundi Stud near Keith. It's coming up to 18 minutes past 12.
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7: And while we're talking show results, Angus and Simmental cattle took out the broad ribbons at the Royal Adelaide Show on the weekend. The Simmental breed took out both the junior and senior interbreed champion bulls. The Llewellyn family claimed their first individual interbreed ribbon with 23-month-old bull Jalango Summit. Stud principal Angus Llewellyn and his partner livestock broker Lydia Sanders from Willaluca were excited with the win.
8: Homebred bull that we 23 months old, sired by a bull that we have walking at home, which is a Werner Lee sort of prefix bull. Very happy with how he's come up, and can't wait to see what he can do in the future.
7: What sort of success have you had in the past at the Royal Adelaide Show?
8: I've been lucky enough to win sort of grand champion female in the past, but this is more recently, 2 years ago, we won junior female, which resulted in winning interbreed champion pair with her. But this is our first individual interbreed win, so yeah.
7: What does that mean to you?
8: Yeah, no, it means a lot. Like, a lot of work's gone into getting this bull here from, picking the mating nearly 3 years ago to the point of feeding him and getting him here. So a lot of work's gone into breeding and preparing the bull. So it's been a great sort of experience this week and good to get the win at the end of the day.
7: And how long have you been breeding Simmentals for?
8: I've only been breeding for 5 years.

0: parents have had Red Angus stud for longer, but yeah, we've only had the Simmentals for 5 years.
1: What made you want to go into Simmentals?
0: A big part of our business at home is commercial stock, so the Simmentals have really helped us in that way, breeding alongside our Red Angus, so we thought we'd breed our own bulls and go down the line of Simmentals.
1: And I'm guessing you're happy with the direction you're going in if you've had such a big win?
0: Yes, yeah, no, the genetics, it's been great to see the genetics that we've picked to use come to the top and create a bit of success for us.
1: And you also had a win with the Reserve Champion Senior Cow. Can you tell me a little bit about her?
2: Sure, yep. So this cow, Woonalee Billy, we purchased her off of... she came in as a calf at foot when we purchased the red herd from Woonalee Simmentals. She had a bit of a debut as a junior heifer in her time, and then she just went back out the paddock and we actually flushed her last year and have some good progeny on the ground by her. And we just thought she looked great out in the paddock, so thought she could come for another round at the show.
1: Well, she did look like she was enjoying it. She had a lovely calf at foot.
2: Yeah, nah, tremendous. Mr. Limitless bull calf at foot. He's only 5.5 months old at the moment. And yeah, we really think highly of him. Yeah.
1: As a partnership, what sort of direction are you trying to take your stud in?
2: We're really just aiming to breed easy doing animals that are really correct and have a natural thickness, but then they also have the softness to carry it too, and we find that really the crossover together, they make a really fundamental commercial animal that goes on and they perform well in the on-farm feedlot, and they also put a good maternal female on the ground.
1: 2026 has proven to be a pretty good year season wise, but that your bull would have been born into some pretty tough conditions. How have you found getting a bull to this state given the conditions he was born into?
0: Yeah, no, it has been challenging to especially get the weight into some of these cattle, but we're lucky enough that sort of the drought gave us opportunity to probably cull some cattle that didn't need to be around. So although it meant we had to offload a few of these calves that we did have, still had a great sort of crack at making something out of themselves rather than being just an animal.
1: How have you found Simmentals being a European breed, perhaps more inclined to need feed? Well, that's the sort of thought around them. How have you found they've coped in these conditions?
0: Yeah, not going to beat around the bush. They probably had to get a little bit more tucker than the Red Angus, but they've still been able to hold their condition very well. We've been lucky enough with a few parts of our farm that we've been able to, you know, irrigate and that kind of stuff to help cattle get through the tough times.
1: And looking to the future, how are you wanting to create a Simmental that's adapted to Australian conditions?
0: Yeah, we're very happy with the genetics we've sort of picked. Real easy doing sort of cattle that are easy fleshing and have the ability to walk in a dry summer, I guess, and use that dry feed and stay relatively in good nick and reproduce and produce some meat. So we're stoked with the genetics we've been able to purchase from Woonalee Simmentals and take them forward with our herd. So yeah.
1: Well, congratulations. I know a lot of hard work has gone into this, and I know everyone seems to be very proud and happy for your win. So congratulations.
0: No, thank you. Yeah, it's been, I guess, October last year, we picked the cow in the paddock and thought we better have a crack at getting her and out here. And so, yeah, that's been a long time coming, but very happy to get here and do well with her. So no, thank you.
1: Jalangalo stud principal Angus Llewellyn and his partner livestock broker Lydia Sanders there speaking about the large Simmental bull that took out the senior interbreed champion bull. And the Simmentals also took out the junior broad ribbon as well for Woonalee Winston that was exhibited by the Baker family. That was a good showing for Simmental and Angus in particular in the interbreed awards. It is coming up to 24 minutes past 12.
3: ...has shaped modern Australia. 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And just what is our national identity? It's a big discussion about the kind of country we want to be.
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1: We'll head across to the Bureau of Meteorology now, where forecaster Christy Johnson joins me. Good afternoon.
6: Good afternoon, Cassie.
1: So looking at the weather or at the window, it's still pretty overcast, but it's clearing up this week, I believe. What have you got on the cards?
6: Yeah, that's right. So at the moment we've got sort of cloud in the, I guess, far northwest and the southeast of the state, and a bit of sun in between. The cloud in the southeast is left over from that trough that came through yesterday, brought some thunderstorms. Most of the rainfall really was around King Island, Cape Willoughby topping the list, about 20.6 millimetres through to 9 a.m. Rocky River had 11, the Fleuro Peninsula, Second Valley Forest had about 10 millimetres. We did see some of those storms moving through the Murraylands and the Riverlands and the upper southeast. Muncora had about 9 millimetres as that came through. But that has now moved away to the east. We've still got that cloud lingering, though, and we've actually got another cold front that's sort of sliding past the south. It'll clip the southeast as it comes through this evening, and that's just keeping that cloud over the southeast. So I think it is going to be fairly cloudy from, I guess, the eastern and southern Eyre Peninsula, sort of then right through the Flinders Ranges and then down into the southeast. And up in the far northwest, we've got a bit of cloud, a couple of showers, even a couple of rumbles of thunder. Nothing really in our rain gauges, mostly that we don't have rain gauges, even though it's that very far corner of the state, so can't see much there. But, that's basically the situation. And for the rest of the day, I think it's going to be pretty similar. We could well see, as that front slides past this evening, a few showers pushing into mainly the lower southeast, but maybe into sort of the upper southeast, southern part of the Murraylands, around the peninsulas as well. Possibly something getting into the lower Eyre Peninsula as well, but it's likely to be very low rainfall totals. Most places, very low single digits, if anything, maybe sort of mid single digits in the southeast, the lower southeast, if we're lucky. So a bit of a change coming through. The main impact of that system will actually just be to bring some cooler air in, particularly for that southeastern part of the state. Today we're looking at temperatures mostly up into the high teens and low 20s, maybe reaching something like 30 at Oodnadatta, but that's still cool compared to the 36 yesterday. But tomorrow we're looking at temperatures into the, I guess, low or mid to high teens right across most of the state, perhaps just getting up into the sort of low to mid 20s through those inland parts. So some cooler air coming over tomorrow. We will start to see that cloud sort of breaking up, particularly as we go into Wednesday. I think by Wednesday afternoon that cloud will be starting to break up with the next high pushing in, and then really Thursday, Friday are looking very settled. We'll probably see some frosts about with just some of that cool air lingering from behind this cold front, but then the sky's clearing and the light winds with the high, so some morning frosts probably Thursday, maybe into Friday. And lots of sunshine, but the daytime temperature's creeping up. So by the time we get to Saturday, we're looking at most of the state, with the exception of Robe, getting up into the sort of mid to high 20s or the low 30s. So it is a warming trend as we go through the week.
1: It certainly is. It seems like South Australia is catching up to other parts of the country that have been warmer for a few weeks now. What has kept South Australia cooler?
6: Look, it's just the exposure to the cold fronts. So because, we are, particularly the southern parts of the state, we are seeing the high-pressure ridge that comes over us, in summer. We have a high-pressure ridge that moves southwards and covers the state and makes it really hard for those cold fronts to get up. In winter, it goes northwards, and we can get those cold fronts coming through. But as we go into spring, it starts to move southwards and those fronts get pushed down further south and they affect Tassie, and then eventually even Tassie gets warm. What we're seeing, I guess, is we've still got that ridge is high enough north or far enough north that the cold fronts are still coming through, keep giving just that regular burst of cooler air. and we get into that sort of pattern. In fact, we'll probably see it through, you know, it's a very spring-like pattern where we get those, the winds go around to the north and we get that really warm air coming down from Central Australia, and then the cold front comes through and brings us a cool change and the cold winds up off the Southern Ocean. So that's really what we've been seeing. We did see some pretty warm temperatures over the weekend. As you said, we're finally getting some of that warmth. I think many places over the weekend saw their warmest day since April or May, so since autumn. But yes, we're back to a few cooler days behind the cold front that's coming through today before, as I say, we warm up again towards the weekend.
1: Just been seeing reports in the east of how warm it has been. And by looking at the forecast, there's really not much rainfall worth mentioning?
6: No, very little. Probably, down in the southeast, 5 millimetres maybe in the lower southeast is about the best we're going to be expecting. Even the system that's coming through next Sunday, at this stage, it's still a long way out, but it looks pretty weak. So just a millimetre or two with that one. So, yes, no significant rainfall for the next week, really.
1: Thank you so much for your time today.
6: No problem. Thanks, Cassie.
1: Christy Johnson speaking there. And in the far west of New South Wales, the Upper Western will be sunny. Overnight temperatures falling to between 10 and 15 degrees, with daytime temperatures picking up to 23 to 31 degrees. And in the lower western, it'll be partly cloudy with a chance of fog in the far east in the early morning. Overnight, it's getting down to 9 degrees, but the daytime temperatures will reach between 19 to 23. So quite a big difference between the upper and lower western there in the far west. It's coming up to 29 minutes to one.
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1: It's great to have you company for the Country Hour today. Coming up, more on bulls. This time, what's in store for the bull that sold for the record beef price of $420,000 earlier this month? And also take a look at a new report released this week that's warning millions of hectares of productive agricultural land could be lost in Australia without reform to the nation's carbon offset system. More on that soon, but first we'll get the latest in-news headlines with Matt Coleman. Good afternoon.
14: Hello, Cassie. In the news this afternoon, hundreds of workers in Whyalla will lose their jobs as a result of a decision to permanently shut down the blast furnace at the South Australian town Steelworks. It's expected the decision will mean 500 workers will be out of a job, as well as more than 100 contractors working at the site, workers were told this morning. The blast furnace has been offline since April, and despite the best efforts of workers, they have not been able to restart it. The Adelaide Crows have condemned what they've called disgusting online abuse of captain Jordan Dawson and midfielder Callum Archie. AFL Players Association CEO James Gallagher says the last 24 hours have been a reminder of the abuse, harm and racism that its members face. Mr Gallagher says the comments made were abhorrent and unacceptable. And a deceased dolphin is expected to be tested for bird flu after it washed up on a beach in Adelaide South. It was near the Port Noarlunga jetty. Local Kylie Ellis says she spotted the marine animal on her morning walk and reported it to authorities, fearing it may be bird flu. More news at 1 o'clock.
1: Thanks for that, Matt. As I was saying, a new report released this week is warning millions of hectares of productive agricultural land could be lost in Australia without reform to the nation's carbon offset system. The report was commissioned by lobby group Farmers for Climate Action, and it shows that farmers are missing out on more than $1 billion in carbon offset service income. It also warns they're being pushed out of farming by big polluters converting landscapes to offset their own emissions. The report's author, Oscar Pierce, from the Regional Policy Solutions, hopes it inspires more ag groups to get involved in a government review of carbon emissions policy.
15: We are looking at this as an aid and an assistance to other farmer groups. And ultimately, unless the Commonwealth government takes that step to remove the least cost abatement principle and swap it over for something that can consider ag needs and make that a priority, if that doesn't happen, we won't see any change. and we will lose millions of hectares of agricultural land over the next 30 years.
9: What does this report say? What have you found?
15: We've been doing this review into the review of the safeguard. Right now, the Australian government's looking at its rules and its policies and its systems for carbon credits, for carbon border market adjustments, and importantly for the safeguard. And so this report was commissioned for Farmers for Climate Action in order to help agriculture get a good understanding of what the safeguard is, what it does, how it's been working in the last couple of years, and what that means for Australian agriculture, and particularly for this competition of Australian agricultural land, as we've seen with issues like Rushy Lagoon and other large-scale plantation projects, which have essentially been at the expense of ag land as opposed to enhancing it.
9: Where does Australian agriculture fit in the safeguard mechanism? How do you describe that to someone who doesn't know?
15: We've got to go back way in history, way back to the Howard era with the no regrets policies on Kyoto. The results of those decisions from decades ago is that every year, and we looked at it for 2025, 31.2 million tonnes of CO2 equivalent was sequestered on Australian farmlands. That wasn't recognised, it wasn't paid for. It was essentially a freebie from the LULUCF sink on ag lands, on farms, and that's a major part of the national emissions inventory. When you then look at what's happening now in the last 2 years of safeguard and what's going to happen in the future, the picture shifts from just those free credits that Australian agriculture already gives and more into ACCUs or carbon credits that are really going to create a lot of pressure in certain regions and certain high productivity areas on existing agricultural practices. So that growth in certain types of ACCU generation is potentially very problematic for agriculture. I should just say we're very much in support and see the advantages and the benefits to farmers of many types of carbon projects. This isn't anti-safeguard. We're not anti-carbon credits. We're not against farmers being paid for sequestering the carbon in their landscapes. What we are saying is that there's clearly identifiable risks from the existing safeguard settings, and government needs to change those if it wants to look after agriculture over the next 30 years.
9: It looks as if agriculture, and from this report, agriculture is missing out from taking part in a lot of these projects. Other companies are coming in and buying land. You mentioned Rushy Lagoon earlier. Kabunga is another one in Victoria where they've been bought from outside investors with the goal of planting trees rather than existing farmers seeing a benefit. Is that where the breakdown is?
15: Yeah, that's it. And it's the type of carbon projects. Again, small-scale landscape-based work, putting in shelter belts or connecting biodiversity areas up and getting paid for carbon and biodiversity, or soil carbon, or herd methodologies. These sorts of projects enhance agriculture and are really good for increasing your productivity on farm. But there are these other kinds where particularly large corporate investors are coming in, buying whole farms, or in some cases, whole valleys, whole districts, and displacing agriculture. And those are traditionally the pine plantation style projects and methodologies where you literally buy a farm, you plant as much of it as you can to pine plantations, and that has to be left there for 100 years, a permanence obligation. The problem is what happens? These projects run for 25 to 35 years. And so there's 6 or 7 decades where there's no funding, no management, no way for that management to be paid for, and real worries in regional communities about what that will mean for their local community, for the viability of their businesses and their industries. So again, some carbon credit projects are great for agriculture. Others are deeply problematic and at the expense of agriculture. And it's long time overdue that the safeguard review and these carbon credit reviews change the rules, and in fact, change the principles of these government systems to recognise the agricultural impact, respect that, and help protect it. Well, the analogy is I've got two daughters who share a room. If one daughter tried to pay the other one, didn't do any work and just paid the other child to go and clean up the entire room, that would be bad parenting. For government to allow unlimited offsets from these heavy industrial polluters and pass the full burden onto agriculture is not good governance.
9: So if we give you the pen, what are you changing? What does your report call for?
15: The first thing to remember is this report is for Farmers for Climate Action, but it's been deliberately written so that it matches up with most other farmer organisations' policies. So the first thing I'd ask isn't actually a recommendation to government. I'd be saying to farmer groups around the country, have a look at it. We've tried to do the hard work for you, the data crunching, really give you good qualified data. So farmer groups around the country, I hope, are picking it up, looking at it and working out how they will get their views into this review process. And there's about 9 days to go for that review process to close. So get your submissions in. What those recommendations are in this report, we have 8. They are pretty detailed, but they're all based on the principle of ensuring that the polluters are taking care of their own task where they can. And then only after that should carbon credits from ag land sources be used. And where it is, there should be a filter to ensure that agricultural productivity and regional communities' issues and concerns are well able to be factored into the decision-making process. The other thing we need is a lot more information. A lot of these reporting systems are lagging multiple years behind. So no one can tell you how many hectares have already been lost just in the last couple of years, because that indicator is

0: these needs.
1: Oscar Pearce from Regional Policy Solutions, who has authored the report Shifting the Burden, How to Cut Industrial Emissions That Are Hurting Farmers Without Passing the Responsibility Onto Them, commissioned by Farmers for Climate Action, speaking with Warwick Long. We've been talking a bit about livestock today, and you might expect a prize bull to be in a lush paddock surrounded by cows. But for Australia's most expensive bull, Wyatt, he'll be spreading his seed in another way. Millamara Wyatt W50 sold for the record beef price of $420,000 earlier this month. But now the work begins to see him bring in more than $1 million for his new owners. And that will be through semen sales. Fletch Kelly is the man tasked with selling semen straws. He's the beef product manager with ABS Australia, an artificial insemination company, which manages the marketing of genetic products like bull semen around the world. He told Amelia Bernasconi, despite the bull's eye-watering price tag, his genetics will be quite accessible.
2: That's the beauty of it, Amelia. So the semen is sold, and whether you're a commercial producer or a seed stock producer, you know, you could be at the top of Queensland or right down the bottom of New Zealand or anywhere in between, you have access to these genetics by buying the semen. And that's one of the great appeals to AI, whether it's in the commercial space or in the seed stock space, that people have access to other people's genetics, whether they come from the USA or anywhere around Australia. And if they deem that the bull is a good fit for their herd, they can purchase semen and, you know, through artificial insemination, they can get those genetics into their herd in a relatively short space.
3: Now, Ross Thompson from Millamara, when we spoke to him last week, he said, you know, it's seven-figure returns in terms of semen sales, without going to, you know, into any commercial in confidence kind of discussions. But how much would a unit cost, or how much would, I guess, people be ordering, and what would it be costing them to get the semen to their properties?
2: Yeah, well, in terms of orders, someone could order 20 units or they could order 500 units. What ultimately dictates the success of a bull is his collection capacity, so how well that bull can produce semen. Now, bulls are biological creatures just like us. So, yeah, some bulls are fairly limited in their semen production, and other bulls produce lots of straws of semen, and the whole deal becomes pretty lucrative for everybody involved. So we'll have a pretty good idea over the next week or so as to the collection capacity of Wyatt. Certainly all the indicators look pretty good at the moment. He's a healthy, happy, relaxed bull, and generally that goes a long way to produce good quality semen. He's also down at TLG in Western Victoria, who do a really good job of handling bulls and looking after them from a health perspective and also a collection perspective as well. In terms of the returns, yeah, sure, some bulls can make well over $1 million in semen sales in their lifetime, and there's been examples of that in the past. Millamara Paratrooper was a bull that we had, well, we still have, that's been really popular for the last 6 or 7 years, and his return's been certainly in the seven figures. So, you know, there's no reason why a bull like Wyatt can't get into that territory, provided that he collects well. And, you know, in terms of the phenotype and the pedigree and also the data that he offers, he's going to appeal to a pretty wide range of the market.
3: You've described that as a bit of a golden triangle. Can you break down for those not in the game what you mean by phenotype and the pedigree, and what makes him so valuable?
2: Absolutely, yeah. Look, any bull that we come across at ABS, I always, from a product management standpoint, I always look at a bull through the lens of the golden triangle. Firstly, and probably most importantly, the phenotypic aspect of the bull, he has to have a good disposition. So he has to have a good temperament. He has to be structurally sound. He has to be mobile. I have to like the locomotion of the bull. All of those fundamental principles of how the bull is actually put together are extremely important. So in Wyatt's case, he's beautifully headed. He's got a big, thick top, excellent muscle expression. He's long. He tracks really well, he walks really well, and he sits on a really sound set of feet. So phenotypically, that's really important, and he certainly ticks all the boxes. In terms of pedigree, we like to see some pedigree diversity in there. So the pedigree is basically his heritage or his ancestry, those sire and dam lines that go back behind the bull. So in terms of this bull, he's a relative outcross to some other Millamara bulls that we've seen come through, and indeed other bulls that we've seen come through the industry in the last few years. So that's really important for us, and he ticks that box for us. And then finally, the last aspect of the golden triangle is the performance, or what we refer to as the EBV data. Now, this would

0: would be Wyatt would certainly be one of the best EBV profile bulls that we've seen come out of Millimara in terms of the balance of EBVs that he offers us. So, you know, really elite gestation length, pretty nice EMA and IMF combination, and really good structural data, as well as a really nice docility figure, which is an indicator of how quiet or how manageable his progeny are going to be to handle. So he ticks a lot of boxes, and he has a nice balanced EBV set. So if you look at all three points of that triangle, pedigree, performance, and phenotype, he certainly ticks the boxes for us.
1: And I guess just bigger picture as well, Fletch, you mentioned there that it's not like while the headline figure on the bull himself might feel a bit exclusive, if people can tap into the straws and we see a bull of this calibre and his genetics sort of go across the Australian Angus herd or, you know, crosses as well, what does that do for Australia? I know we were already pretty world-renowned in terms of our beef output, but what does that do to take us up a notch?
0: Well, it certainly puts us on the map. Not that Australia needs any introduction on the world stage anyway. I think across all breeds, not just Angus, but, you know, Hereford, Charolais, and, you know, Wagyu as well, Australia are really seen as a genetic powerhouse across the world. And that's certainly the feedback that we get from our counterparts at ABS around the world too. So, look, it's just another feather in our cap. It certainly draws attention back to the Australian Angus breed, who are already really renowned for having, you know, excellent phenotype cattle. You know, we're probably the best structured Angus herd in terms of a population anywhere in the world. That's something that Australian producers take very seriously across the board and across all breeds. So, look, it's just, yeah, it's another credit to Australian Angus producers that we're able to produce these bulls that, you know, price aside, that just have such awesome quality.
2: Fletch Kelly, Beef Product Manager with ABS Australia, an artificial insemination company that has gained exclusive semen rights to Millimara Wyatt, the bull that sold for a record $420,000 earlier this month. And he's speaking there with Amelia Bernasconi. It is coming up to 12 minutes to one.
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2: A nearly decade-long attempt by the United States to gain access for its apples into Australia is one step closer. The Australian apple industry has rushed to Canberra for emergency talks after the US provided more information to the federal government, moving the process forward for opening up the trade. Local growers are concerned about the biosecurity threat of pest and disease and the opportunity for apple dumping by a major exporter and what it might mean for new types of apples, including genetically modified varieties hitting our shores. Warwick Long spoke to Jeremy Griffith, General Manager of Apple and Pears Australia, about the development.
7: Yes, the US government's been trying to bring apples into Australia for a while at the moment. This process started about 8 years ago. The federal government went through an import risk assessment to look at the biosecurity issues. They identified 20 plus pests and diseases that could be brought in from the US that don't already exist here. So they put some very clear biosecurity measures or concerns around that. Now, from the Australian growers' point of view, we saw that as a very big number. And that could threaten, if not managed carefully, threaten all our orchards in this country. So we've been very conscious of this process. The US government has just recently reinvigorated it or kind of brought it back to the table to discuss with the federal government. So that's got a lot of the growers in this country very, very concerned.
8: Exactly what does that mean in terms of how close US apples are to gaining approval to be brought into Australia?
7: So the Australian government will now assess it on biosecurity reasons. So they'll go through all the risks and the pests and the diseases that could be brought in and what measures could potentially be put in place to ensure the protection of the Australian industry. Now, as you can imagine and you'd be aware, the agricultural sector is quite nervous when it's coming to biosecurity risks. We've been inundated in recent times with quite some very, very serious pests and diseases. And I'll give you just one example, Varroa mite. That was only recently introduced into the country a few years back. And that's already having a

0: profound impact upon all our bee colonies, killing many of our bee colonies right across the country. So biosecurity risks are not a small concern. They're not something you just, oh, it's not a big issue. These are very major concerns.
1: So the Australian government has listed its biosecurity concerns in a risk analysis. The US had to respond. Do you know what the US thinks about what Australia is saying about the risks to our crops if we allow these apples in?
0: Well, we're not privy to what the US government provides to the Australian government. We've done our own work. We've assessed it very carefully. We're very heavily involved in that process. We see some very major concerns coming into the country. And from the risk associated to the growers, because it's a two-edged sword for growers. Not only do they have the risk of actually biosecurity threats that can destroy their livelihood, and in many cases, these are small family businesses located right across the country. It's hard enough as it is economically to making a profit. You know, I've already discussed many times about the impact about the, you know, being squeezed by the supermarkets, but then to have the biosecurity risk laid on top of that. And the other factor, which we're not allowed to talk about because we're not allowed to assess it based upon the economic factors, is that the United States is the second largest grower of apples in the world. They export a lot of them. Our understanding is they have a very large surplus of apples in America at the moment, and they're looking for a home to send them to. So it would not take much volume to be sent Australia's way just to manage the oversupply in America to have a significant impact upon the very viability of all our orchards in our country. We currently grow 99% of all the fruit and apples grown consumed in this country, and having the US to come in would put a very, you know, a direct threat and goes to the heart of our own food security.
1: And what are the major biosecurity risks that the industry sees, that the pests that are in America that could come here?
0: Okay, there's a long list of them. The report identified 24 plus. Top of the list is kind of fire blight. You've got apple maggots, you've got leaf curling midges, you've got canker, lots of different types of rosts and rusts. So it's not a small list by any measure. And as I said, there's enough red flags for the Australian growers to get extremely concerned about it.
1: You've heard this is getting much closer. This has been an eight-year process so far. You've rushed to Canberra to speak to politicians about this. What reaction are you getting?
0: Well, we know from the dealings with the government over the last 8 years on this issue, they're very, very conscious of the biosecurity risk. They've seen a lot of the biosecurity risk come into the country, not associated with apples. So they take this very seriously. We have great confidence that the government will make their proper assessment. They will assess it clearly in biosecurity risk, and they'll put the proper measures in place to ensure the industry is protected. So we think there's enough red flags out there for the government to respond appropriately to ensure that proper protections are in for the industry at this time. I think probably one of the frustrations that we would have as a sector is that because we're a very good free trading country, that we're not allowed to consider the economic implications of this. And it's very hard to tell a grower you can't consider the economic implications where they're saying, well, I'm taking all the biosecurity risks. My orchards are at risk. But also economically, I could be run out of business because, you know, we could see the flooding of the country with excess surplus of apples from the United States. So it's a very hard thing to explain to growers. No, we can't look at economic issues. We can only look at biosecurity issues.
2: Jeremy Griffith, the General Manager at Apple and Pears Australia, speaking to Warwick Long about the latest step in an attempt by the USA apple industry to gain access to Australia. ABC Rural has contacted Agriculture Minister Julie Collins and the Federal Department of Agriculture for comment. Finally today, how do you know your olive oil really is extra virgin? To make sure you are getting the best quality, the Australian Olive Association says you should be buying Australian certified extra virgin olive oil. Association CEO Michael Southern explains.
3: Yes, what we're trying to do is help customers identify extra virgin olive oil that they can be confident in will be what it says it is. And that's by certainly identifying the Australian Standard logo that's used in our Olive Care quality assurance program. And that's because, you know, many people relate to extra virgin olive oil particularly as liquid gold. However, it's not always liquid gold, even though people would like to sell it as liquid gold. So we have in Australia, for extra virgin olive oil and other grades of olive oil, an Australian standard. And it's the only food that I can find that has this Australian standard. So it's terrific that we can actually use that standard to ensure the highest quality possible for consumers so they can be confident in what they're finding. And what we've been doing the last couple of years is just testing the quality of a whole range of extra virgin olive oils that are available through the supermarket. So the main locations where consumers are going to buy their extra virgin olive oil. And through that checking, through that testing, we have found that there have been some oils that are extra virgin olive oils that are not extra virgin. They didn't actually meet the standards as required by the Australian standard, and for that matter, for also some of the international standards. The Australian standard is a little bit more stringent, but yeah, so we don't want people buying a product that's inferior or not what it should be. So we want consumers to know that to make sure you're getting value for money, look for the logo, and that will give you the best guarantee you can get that you're getting a high quality product.
4: How often has that happened, Michael, that you've found oil that isn't extra virgin when it's claiming to be? And what does the association actually do in those circumstances?
3: Yeah, look, it's over the last couple of years we've been looking at it. Look, generally most of the products have been pretty good. However, more recently we've noticed that some of the quality has really fallen away. We don't really know why, whether it's because there's some cheaper product that's getting around now, whether the retailers are buying product that's older, maybe it's not been stored correctly. We don't know, but it's certainly not meeting the standard, which is of a concern. Now, while most of these oils are imported, they're not all imported. So we have found one Australian oil that also didn't meet the Australian standard. So this has been a bit of a concern for us, and particularly in light of the recent news about what's happening in the supermarkets around food fraud, where foods have been labelled to be what they're not, we thought that it was very timely to be putting this message out now. So we're going to be talking to the retailers in the first instance, because we believe that with most of them having their own brand extra virgin olive oil, they have a responsibility to make sure that their products, particularly if they're imported products, are meeting the Australian standard. And if they're not, well, then they're misrepresenting what that product is. You can't call something extra virgin olive oil if it's not meeting the defined standard. So we'll be talking to them, and we'll be helping them through any issues that they may have, and also talking directly to the producers, to the companies that are actually producing these extra virgin olive oils.
4: It doesn't seem to be a widespread problem with Australian producers though, Michael. Your testing has shown most people are doing the right thing.
3: Yes. And look, I think that's because here in Australia, we have this quality assurance system, which picks up about 85% of all the locally produced extra virgin olive oil. So that means that quality assurance system really does ensure that the Australian product meets the standard. And so that's what we would expect, is that therefore the Australian product would perform well. But look, it's not always the case. And certainly the fresher the oil, the better it will be. But if an oil's been stored for a long time or stored incorrectly, that product will deteriorate with time. And it will not be extra virgin olive oil, particularly if it's been stored for a long time the wrong way.
2: Australian Olive Association CEO Michael Southern speaking to Elsie Adamo. That's all we have time for in the Country Hour today. 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We'll be back tomorrow, though, at midday with more rural news. For now, though, we'll head over to the news and further with Joe Laverty this afternoon on Afternoons. It's coming up to 1 o'clock.
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6: afternoon, Richard Davies with ABC News. Hundreds of workers in Whyalla will lose their jobs as a result of a decision to permanently shut down the blast furnace at the South Australian town Steelworks. James Wakeland reports from Whyalla.
7: The workers were gathered today at the Steelworks at around 10:30 this morning by administrators at Corda Mentha, and they were told that the decision had been made to shut down that blast furnace. Those workers had been working for 5 months to bring it back online, but Corda Mentha said that work would now cease. Now, effectively, what that means that is that 500 workers that work in and around the blast furnace will lose their jobs, and there's another 120 contractors too that are expected to be impacted.
6: An 891 ABC Adelaide presenter Rory McLaren looks at what may be possible for the Whyalla workers.
8: Speaking to people within government, you could see a pretty decent percentage of people retire. I'm also expecting to see some other companies step in and potentially provide job opportunities. BHP has been one company with their operations at Olympic Dam and Carrapateena. Another company I've heard about being mentioned is Hallett, some work in Port Augusta, particularly when it comes to green cement. You know, we'll have transitioning arrangements announced, and I'm expecting that across the course of the afternoon.
6: In other news, the Adelaide Crows have condemned what they've called disgusting online abuse of Captain Jordan Dawson and midfielder Callum Archie. AFL Players Association CEO James Gallagher says the last 24 hours have been a reminder of the abuse, harm and racism that members face. Mr. Gallagher says the comments made are abhorrent and unacceptable. Isabella Carboni has more.
9: The first instance is Captain Jordan Dawson. He posted a screenshot of a message he received in the hours after the Crows lost to the Lions over the weekend at the Gabba. Now, that message alluded to self-harm. Now, we have to keep in mind here that Jordan Dawson is still grieving the sudden loss of his brother, who was only 35, and that was just at the start of the year. Another instance was directed towards Callum Archie. Now, the ABC understands that he was sent some abuse and that it was racist in nature.
6: Police and Safe Work SA are investigating the workplace death of a 60-year-old man in Lenswood last night. Emergency services attended a property just before 7:20 p.m. and found the man had died. Police say they'll be preparing a report for the coroner. A Safe Work inspector and investigator will attend the property today to make further inquiries into the man's death. A dead dolphin is expected to be tested for bird flu after it washed up on a beach in Adelaide South. Brianna Fiore reports.
10: The dolphin has begun decomposing on the beach near the Port Noarlunga jetty. Local Kylie Ellis says she spotted the marine animal on her morning walk and reported it to authorities, fearing that it may be bird flu. She laid yellow flowers next to the dolphin and says it was devastating to see, especially after the algal bloom previously ravaged the coastline. The Department of Primary Industries is investigating.
6: Police in Indonesia say they're investigating a suspected murder-suicide after an Australian man and his two children were found dead in a Bali bungalow. Indonesia correspondent Tim Swanston.
11: Badung Regency Police said neighbours went to check in on the man and children at a Kuta home on Sunday morning after a call from the man's wife. They forced the door open when there wasn't a response. Police said the neighbours found the bodies of 56-year-old Damien John Shaw along with his 6-year-old son and 4-year-old daughter. The three have been taken to a hospital in Denpasar where police may conduct autopsies to confirm their cause of death. The Department of Foreign Affairs and Trade said it's providing consular assistance to the family. Tim Swanston, ABC News, Jakarta.
6: A man's been rushed to hospital after a shark attack north of Geraldton in WA. It happened at Glenfield Beach, around 430 kilometres north of Perth. St John Ambulance confirmed one man aged in his 50s has been taken to Geraldton Hospital. And briefly in tennis, Alexander Zverev has dedicated his US Open title to his mother. The German beat the American Ben Shelton in four sets, 6-3, 7-6, 5-7, 6-2. It's the second major of the year for Zverev after he won the French Open in June. Taking a look at South Australia's weather, showers and isolated thunderstorms in the far northwest, isolated showers developing about southern coastal districts during the afternoon. Port Lincoln 19, Port Pirie 20, Renmark 22, Mount Gambier 17. Adelaide, cloudy with possible late showers, a top of 18's forecast, it's currently 15.2. Tomorrow, cloudy with a top of 17. ABC News.
12: Hello, welcome to you. This is The World Today. I'm Andy Park, coming to you from Gadigal Land in Sydney. This Monday, does AI mean doom, boom, or maybe humanity's tomb? Australia's foremost AI expert weighs in on calls for a slowdown. And it's been compared to the Sistine Chapel, which sounds like a bit of a stretch, the Aussie country town that's proud of its giant clothes peg.
13: I was sitting in a pub one day after work with two mates just having a beer, and I said, mate, you reckon you can make us a giant peg? And he goes, yeah, no worries, I'll do that for you.
14: It's just a bit of an emblem and that for the local area. It's actually even registered on Google Maps now, the big peg, and pinpoints Canandra.
12: One Nation has unveiled a plan for big cuts to Australia's migration intake, promising to slash the number of temporary migrants and unlawful non-citizens in the country by 750,000 over 3 years if it wins the next election. The party says its cuts would be mainly aimed at foreign students and the families of skilled migrants. But a range of industry groups have criticised the plan, saying it threatens to shrink their workforces at a time when they're already facing shortages. Here's David Sparks.
15: With One Nation promising to cut the number of immigrants in Australia by 750,000 over 3 years, some are asking what impact that would have on the country's workforce. Lisa Brown is the general manager of Crystalbrook Collection, which runs four hotels in far north Queensland.
16: We rely on a combination of skilled visas and also our local talent to keep our hotels, our restaurants, our tourism business, everything in far north Queensland going. So any sort of significant reduction to this will just place huge additional pressure onto our business that's already working really hard to fill really critical roles.
15: She says at the group's three hotels in Cairns, 32% of its workers are on temporary visas.
16: We invest heavily at the moment in developing local talent, right? It's always been our first priority. However, the skills that people have across hospitality and tourism remain really difficult to fill, and they also don't want to work in those industries. So if we dramatically reduce this pool, it's just going to place all this additional pressure on us for our workplace.
15: One Nation released its new policy today, saying it'll slash the number of temporary visa holders and unlawful non-citizens in the country. It claims its policy would restore Australian living standards and ease pressure on housing and essential services.
17: If you've got 3 million temporary visa holders in Australia, that's more than half the population of Sydney. No one can honestly believe that that is tenable.
15: Speaking from Parliament House in Canberra, One Nation MP Barnaby Joyce said the major parties had failed to keep migration at a sustainable level.
17: And it's gone up from the year 2022, from 2 million, which was already massive, to 3 million now. And I can't, to be quite frank, the Coalition and the Labor Party have no policy on immigration. They have talking points about One Nation's policy, but no policy of their own.
15: Under One Nation's proposal, net overseas migration would become a negative figure over 3 years. And after that, it would set a cap on net overseas migration at 130,000 per year. Illegal migrants would be given 3 months to leave Australia. And those who depart will be allowed to apply for a visa in the future. But those who remain unlawfully will be subject to a lifetime ban. Labor government frontbencher Murray Watt says One Nation's policy would damage the economy.
18: One Nation can come out with these kind of policies, slashing by hundreds of thousands the number of migrants. But I don't know when Pauline Hanson or Barnaby Joyce last walked into an abattoir in regional Australia full of migrant workers, when they last walked into a hospital, an aged care facility. Those industries would be decimated if we didn't have some form of migration into Australia.
15: The opposition has also attacked One Nation's plan. Liberals Deputy Leader Jane Hume says it lacks modelling and it could result in a recession.
19: Because we know that if you get your migration program wrong, well, then all Australians will pay a price. And even already today, economists have come out and said that potentially, with the numbers that One Nation are throwing around, you could send the economy into recession.
15: The National Farmers Federation has long expressed concerns about barriers to using migrant workers. But speaking this morning, its CEO Michael Gearan criticised the government, not One Nation, for making it harder to get backpackers and skilled workers onto farms.
20: The first thing to note is that the current government have slowed up visas at exactly the time that agriculture most needs them. That is deeply concerning for fresh fruit and veggie growers who are trying to harvest crops right now. deeply concerning for the dairy industry, for example, where they're at the peak of their season and desperately in need of those skilled workers. And, for example, really concerning for the grains industry, where we're a few weeks away from starting a grains harvest, which relies on and has always relied on skilled overseas migration.
15: He says One Nation's policy does appear to make some allowances.
20: We understand that the One Nation policy announced this morning has a carve-out for agriculture and for regional communities, that it acknowledges that working holiday makers, that the PALM scheme and skilled visas are critical to agriculture in this country and indeed have been for some years. Should that be true, then Australian consumers don't need to be concerned about a 15 to 25% lift in the cost of their food, and regional Australia don't need to be concerned about ensuring we have the workers in place to do the work we need done to ensure our ongoing food security.
15: The Australian Chamber of Commerce and Industry says it does not support One Nation's policy. It claims the proposed cuts to immigration would damage the economy and lower Australians' living standards.
12: David Sparks and Christy Sexton-McGrath reporting there. Well, the speed and frequency of alarming AI events are starting to feel like the snowballing warning signs at the start of some sort of disaster movie. Two Anthropic employees have quit to accuse the big AI players of risking a greater than 10% chance the technology could cause a human extinction within the next decade. And Anthropic has now disclosed a fourth major AI hacking incident following that Hugging Face hack by a swarm of OpenAI's agents, essentially a breakout in which a rogue AI agent hacked a competitor. Toby Walsh is chief scientist of UNSW Sydney's AI Institute. He's also the author of a new book, God AI, Boom or Doom, What to Expect When the Machines Outsmart Us. Toby, welcome to you. Do you agree with those ex-Anthropic employees who've said that the risk of AI is presenting a 10% chance of a humanity-level extinction event within the next decade?
1: Those percentages are just plucked from thin air. There's no science behind those percentages. And I think the idea that the whole of humanity, all of us at risk from AI, is a bit fantastical. Very hard to kill all of us. But I do think there are significant risks that could actually kill a significant number of people. We could see the internet being, or parts of the internet being crashed. We could see new viruses that, you know, AI is able now to invent new viruses that are released into the environment and kill a significant number of people. So I think we should be very aware that the risks now are significant, if not existential.
12: Do you think the Australian government is taking those risks at the appropriate level?
1: No, I think the Australian government is still dragging its feet on this. I mean, the good news is they've set up the Australian AI Safety Institute, hasn't done very much yet. They haven't given it probably enough resources for it to do what it needs to do. And they should be thinking about, you know, some of the longer-term, more insidious impacts that AI is having, the impact it's going to have on cognitive decline, the impact it's going to have on our relationships with each other. 200,000 Australian teens have had an AI boyfriend or an AI girlfriend. We decided that social media wasn't safe for Australian teens. How come that AI companions are safe for them too?
12: The other thing that's really going on at the moment is these big players are looking to float on Wall Street. So there's a commercial imperative at this moment. Would you agree?
1: There is an imperative for them to talk up the capability of the technology so that they can raise significant sums of money. But equally, we are seeing some technical changes here. I mean, what we're seeing is that swarms of AI agents, just like humans when they work collectively on a problem, are much more capable. And we're seeing the consequences of that with AI being able to hack into people's websites and do some quite troubling things.
12: The Anthropic CEO commented he wanted to bring independent evaluators inside the company. Sam Altman announced that OpenAI would do the same and that their IPO would be delayed until 2027. I mean, do we trust these commercial entities to self-regulate?
1: Well, that's why we want to bring in independent oversight. We can't continue to let them mock their own homework when the risks are significant. It's only their goodwill that's allowed us to know that these things have happened. And I don't think we can continue to put in our trust and faith when there are all these financial incentives for not necessary to say everything that's going on.
12: Donald Trump's also weighed in. He's more or less suggested that American AI development should go as fast as it likes, mainly to keep up with China. How do you factor in the geopolitical dimension to these sorts of conversations?
1: That is an important component. And, you know, it is a race between the United States and China. But it's in China's interest also to ensure that the technology doesn't get away from underneath us. And indeed, the Chinese president will be meeting President Trump in Washington, D.C. on September the 20th. 24th, to have a tech summit to presumably talk through these issues. And I imagine actually it would be quite easy to get agreement. So if Trump really wants to win the Nobel Peace Prize, I think there's the perfect opportunity for him and President Xi to do that.
12: Toby Walsh is Chief Scientist of UNSW Sydney's AI Institute. I'm Andy Park. 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Subscribe to the podcast to get all of our stories. Just search for The World Today. Hundreds of workers in Whyalla will lose their jobs as a result of a decision to permanently shut down the blast furnace at the South Australian town's steelworks. The blast furnace has been offline since April, sparking widespread community concern. It comes as administrators Corda Mentha and the state and federal governments look to finalise the sale of the business, which went into administration 19 months ago. For more, reporter Angus Randall joins me now. Just remind me, Angus, how did we get to this point?
0: Thanks, Andy. Yes, 19 months ago, the Whyalla Steelworks went into administration, previously owned by British billionaire Sanjeev Gupta and his GFG company. The steelworks is really the core of Whyalla's economy. It's a city of about 20,000 people. 500 people work there, and there are also about 100 contractors who work at the site as well. They spent the past 5 months or so trying to get this blast furnace working again. There's been about $1 billion worth of taxpayer money put into trying to get the steelworks going and make it operational and get it functional. But the decision today has been to permanently shut the blast furnace. So that puts all of these jobs in doubt and they're going to have to look elsewhere.
12: This really does feel like the end of the road here. What should happen next?
0: So they are still looking for a buyer. They're hoping that someone will purchase the Whyalla Steelworks. One of the biggest challenges is if they're shutting down the blast furnace, they're going to have to find a replacement. And whoever does buy this facility will need to invest in an electric arc furnace to replace these current operations. This blast furnace in various forms has been functioning since the 1960s. So I'm not sure how much one of those is going to set you back, but it is a serious investment and it does significantly limit the amount of people who might want to put that amount of cash onto that furnace. I think BHP have been potentially offered as one. It is a very industrial area, so people with this kind of skills may be able to transition elsewhere. But while they try and find a buyer for the steelworks and while they try and find, you know, an electric arc furnace that works, there is going to be a gap. And for a lot of these people, it's going to be very difficult to find work and to keep this town going because it's going to have huge financial and economic impacts on Whyalla.
12: Angus Randall there. Overseas now, and the conflict in the Middle East has escalated in recent days, driving the global oil price back up to a four-month high. It means more pain for the Australian economy as a whole, but the agriculture sector in particular is feeling the pinch, with many farmers preparing for the grain harvest as diesel prices soar. There are those, however, who say there is a solution. A coalition of farming, business and energy groups say renewable energy can significantly reduce costs, and it wants the government to help reduce regulatory barriers which stand in the way, as Bridget Fitzgerald reports.
21: There's not a lot you can control in farming, which is why a property that can generate its own power can be so valuable.
22: When you're at the mercy of Mother Nature, anything that you can control, you really want to.
21: Ellen Litchfield is a pastoralist on a cattle and sheep station near Lake Eyre in South Australia. She says deciding to invest in renewable energy 9 years ago has given her family some control back.
22: Up until 2017, we used to have to turn our power off every night because we had a diesel generator. And in 2017, we got saved up enough capital to get solar and batteries. And, you know, got 24-hour power, which was amazing. It also, you know, obviously slashed our diesel usage from about 1,000 litres a month to more like 1,000 litres a year, and has been a huge saving for us.
21: Ellen Litchfield is now part of a coalition of farming, union, business, climate and energy groups called Electrify Australia that wants broad policy changes to make it easier to invest in and use renewable energy. A big issue, they say, are the regulatory barriers that mean energy produced on one property can't be distributed to surrounding farms.
22: You know, say if a farmer, which, you know, is very common, the farm extends over sort of multiple titles, they can't export the energy, say, if, you know, they've got solar panels on one where, you know, the sheds and the homesteads are or something. They can't export that energy across property titles. So they can't necessarily put it where it's needed if it's, you know, a big irrigation pump or something like that and that's in a different title. That makes it really difficult.
21: Rewiring Australia founder Saul Griffith is another spokesperson for the group.
2: Yeah, there's an old rule of the electricity market that says you can't put an extension cord over your fence to give electricity to your neighbour. And that might have made sense 50, 60, 70 years ago, but it's not really how electricity works. If your neighbour needs electricity and you're generating it, your electricity doesn't go magically back to Melbourne to have the ticket clipped by AGL or a Genteller. It really just flows as to the nearest load, which is your neighbour. So we're advocating that we fix those market mistakes and we allow us to trade electricity locally.
21: Electrify Australia is calling for a broad range of policy reforms, such as offering discounts for electric trucks in the transport sector and funding the full electrification of social housing, arguing they would help reduce reliance on fossil fuels. Karen Stark is a cotton and wheat farmer in central west New South Wales. She also runs a farm and renewables consulting business and says the inability to share energy is a big barrier to farmers switching to renewables.
3: So really, if they're able to improve those types of regulatory barriers, there's massive opportunity for farmers to really build resilience on farm when they're facing things like droughts, floods and fires.
21: Karen Stark says the sharp rise in fuel prices in 2026 has been a big wake-up call for many.
3: It's quite significant what farmers are facing with increased diesel costs because you're having to absorb that on your balance sheet. And, you know, often that's called resilience, but it's really a warning that these types of systems aren't working and we need to build more energy security by using renewables, really.
21: The push comes as some energy analysts warn oil prices are likely to remain high for the next 6 to 12 months, with the US, Israel and Iran yet to reach a peace deal and the Houthis, an Iran-backed militia in Yemen, continuing to attack Saudi Arabian energy infrastructure. Saul Kavanagh is the head of energy research at MST Financial and says the hope that the spike in fuel prices would be temporary has now evaporated.
4: A key part of what's helped get the market through this over the last 6 months has been the ability for some oil to get out of the Middle East, which bypasses the Strait, and now that's being threatened as well. And so we're still drawing on stocks, we're still leaving on the global oil market credit card. That becomes exhausted too, just as supply could be tightened further from this widening attack, and that suggests things are still likely to get worse on average.
21: Minister for Climate Change and Energy, Chris Bowen, has been contacted for comment.
12: Bridget Fitzgerald there. The fishing industry and Indigenous leaders are calling for more government funding of investigations into why dugong numbers appear to have declined in the Gulf of Carpentaria. Commercial fishers are pushing back against suggestions that gill netting could be one cause. Rather, they're asking for traditional hunting and poaching to be scrutinised. Jane Barden has the story.
23: Around the Gulf of Carpentaria, the number of dugongs has halved and communities are devastated. Tony Jack is mayor of the Northern Territory's Roper Gulf Council and a Garawa traditional owner.
24: Everybody is shocked, asking a lot of questions. Why and how come this happening?
23: Scientists from James Cook and Charles Darwin Universities revealed 2 weeks ago that their aerial surveys found just 5,000 dugongs last year, compared to 10,000 18 years ago. They blame damage to the seagrass meadows that dugongs eat caused by severe flooding. They also cited boat strikes and gill netting. Tony Jack is calling on the Northern Territory to speed up plans for a ban on gill nets by the end of 2027 and on Queensland to expand its gill net free areas.
24: I'd like to see it banned altogether and I reckon we'd be better off without it.
23: The call, echoed by Indigenous ranger groups who helped with the dugong surveys, has angered the commercial fishing industry. Queensland Seafood Industry Association Chief Executive David Bobberman.
25: Stop blaming commercial fishermen and go out there and have a look at all other reasons for decline, whether that be loss of seagrass, traditional hunting, boat strikes.
23: In particular, he's calling for dugong poaching to be investigated.
25: The elephant in the room here is the illegal non-native title hunting of dugong that's occurring.
23: On Cape York, Mapoon Aboriginal Council Mayor Ronaldo Guevara doesn't think traditional hunting is reducing numbers.
5: When we hunt for a dugong, it's for a special ceremony. It's not a matter of one dugong per family. The fact is that I believe that it's climate change and marine pollution.
23: But he agrees poaching is a problem.
5: I believe that happens. I believe that may happen in some communities. Absolutely, there should be some sort of consequence for selling dugong meat.
23: The Queensland Environment Department and NT Police said they've had no reports of poaching in the last year. Both the fishing industry and Indigenous leaders are united in wanting more government action to research the loss of seagrass beds that dugongs and breeding fish depend on. NT Seafood Council board member and fisherman Tiger Davey.
7: You're seeing massive changes consistently, so we're going to need government funding to find out what the issue is and to find a solution for it.
23: Rupert Gulf Mayor Tony Jack.
8: The government needs to wake up now. They need to listen to this. Now we've got to start listening to the science, to the TOs and the rangers that are on the ground, and do it right, you know, for the future.
23: The federal, Queensland and NT governments all responded to questions from the ABC by saying they're helping to fund research on how to protect dugongs, including trials of replanting seagrass meadows, and they're committed to action on climate change.
12: Jane Barden reporting there. And finally today, it's been likened to the Sistine Chapel for its outstanding cultural value, but this one's on the market. The Big Peg, yes, the Big Clothes Peg in the New South Wales Central Tablelands is one of the country's more unusual big things, and it could be yours if the price is right. The couple who own it are downsizing, and the sculpture is so big it can't come too, as Lani Otaway reports.
9: As you're driving through the golden canola fields south of Orange into Canoundra, a more than 5 metre rust-coloured peg rises on a hill. Its very existence is polarising, according to these online reviews.
10: Like the Big Banana and the Sistine Chapel, the peg is something that truly must be personally witnessed to understand its cultural value.
11: Just a big peg in a front yard.
26: Underwhelmed.
27: Truly amazing. Well worth a stop.
9: Others are left with the question of why.
28: Oh, it's a peg in a paddock. Oh, I'm missing the story behind it, so it's a bit random.
29: What does one use a single peg for? One sock?
9: Owner of the peg, Peter Stacey, says he never expected the humble statue to receive such attention.
30: Just thought it was funny, really. I saw a peg on a photo of a big peg in Belgium pinching the ground. When I saw it, I went, oh, that's just really clever, and I quite liked it.
9: So he decided to replicate it.
13: I was sitting in a pub one day after work with two mates just having a beer, and I said, mate, you reckon you can make us a giant peg? And he goes, yeah, no worries, I'll do that for you.
9: And so the 750-kilogram, 5.2-metre peg was created in a shed in Canoundra. Michelle Stacey, the sculpture's co-owner, says she had no idea what she was in for.
31: When it was delivered, it was really impressive. It was steel and on a crane, so it was a pretty big venture.
9: Once they concreted the peg 2 metres into the ground in 2018, motorists started pulling over for a sticky beak.
30: It was kind of one of those weird things. We didn't actually think like people would be stopping in there. We just thought it was just a sculpture in the front yard.
9: Another request the couple wasn't expecting was to use the peg as a kind of altar. Amelia Francis had developed an affinity for her family friend's property and decided it would be perfect for her wedding.
30: They just asked, can we get married in front of the peg? We said, yeah, sure, no worries. So made sure the lawn was nice and neat for them.
9: Amelia Francis says reciting wedding vows in the shadow of the giant peg was a last-minute decision.
32: On the day of the wedding, my husband was having a look around and he goes, no, we should do it in front of the peg because it was actually quite stable and good for the chairs and the sun was in a perfect position. So it just happened on the day that we chose to do it in front of the peg.
9: She says the statue has only grown in significance.
32: If we go past our little daughter, she knows that's where we got married. All my nephews now, every time they go past, it's like, oh my God, that's where my auntie and uncle got married. So it's quite sentimental with that.
9: After 8 years living with the giant peg, Michelle Stacey says it's time to move on. As the couple prepares to sell their property, they're hoping the giant peg finds a new home.
31: We can't take it with us, sadly. It's a bit big, so, you know, someone else can enjoy it.
12: Surely they should call it Peggy, giant peg co-owner. Michelle Stacey, ending that report by Lani Odaway. And that's all from the World Today team. Thanks for your company. I hope you can join me at the same time tomorrow. I'm Andy Park. Have a great afternoon.

0: live across Adelaide, South Australia and Broken Hill. This is Joe Laverty.
1: It is 1:30 and we have had confirmed the worst news for the workers of the Whyalla Steelworks. The blast furnace cannot be resurrected, this being after months and months of trying, and it may take years before a new furnace is up and running. You are hearing in ABC News today that hundreds of workers will be made redundant. We had 891 Morning presenter Rory McLaren with you a little earlier, who said it could be up to 600. 100 or so contractors and then other staff members. And so for the people of Whyalla, today is a dark day. And maybe it was one that you could see coming. But having it confirmed, well, that's another thing, isn't it? So if you're in Whyalla and you'd like to give me a call, I'm here on 1300 222 891. A little earlier, we did have Rory McLaren it's been made public today. Although we are going to hear from the Premier Peter Malinauskas after 2:30 today, so in an hour from now, we will be bringing you that live. And Rory McLaren had this to say about what might be on the cards for those workers who have just been told they don't have a job.
2: Speaking to people within government about what could happen here, you could see a pretty decent percentage of people retire as one example. But then I'm also expecting to see some other companies step in and potentially provide job opportunities for those who are impacted. BHP has been one company that I have had mentioned to me that might be looking to take workforce on. Another company I've heard about being mentioned is Hallett. Now, Hallett, they are in the middle of looking at some work in Port Augusta, particularly when it comes to green cement. But there's going to be an element of this 600 or so people who might not end up in either of these sort of three buckets that we're talking about already. So that is where we'll have transitioning arrangements announced, and I'm expecting that across the course of the afternoon.
1: So you can get in contact with me if you like on 0467 922 891, and my phone number 1300 222 891. I have received a text saying, well, presumably the unions have known about this at the steelworks for years, this problem. So what have they been doing about it? Well, I can't tell you what the unions in particular have been doing, but to hear that they've kept their jobs all of this time, that's probably good news for them so far, although a lot of them have just lost their jobs today. They will involve redundancy. Some of them will involve probably retiring, as Rory McLaren said, and also going to other companies. So there is a lot of work being done behind the scenes, hopefully to support these workers and their families as much as possible. And if you are one of those workers, or indeed you're a family member, or you're someone who works at the local cafe and you have concerns about how this is going to play out for you, 1300 222 891. This text says, this is from Christopher, who says, originally the steelworks was owned by the SA government. It made the steel, used in radio and TV industry, the car industry, making washing machines, vacuum cleaners, etc. All the steel railway lines and trains and buses. We made a lot, didn't we? Said Christopher. Yeah, it has, long, long history. And it's not over, but the blast furnace has been officially declared deceased. It will take potentially years for a new blast furnace to get up and running. But what we are hearing is still the commitment to the township of Whyalla. And you'll hear more in an hour from the Premier Peter Malinauskas. It's 25 to 2.

0: banger. That's the Kinks all day long. No, it's not. It's the Kinks all day, all night is the name of the song. I was a bit distracted by this text that I just got from Vicky. It's a lovely text on 0467 922 891. Vicky says, I just want to say a big thanks to all the trucks and cars who stopped on the road so I could rescue an injured echidna. That's Vicky on the way to Victoria. What road are you talking about, Vicky? Was it the highway? Is that the road that you're talking about? Whereabouts exactly? Maybe someone who was one of the trucks or cars you pulled over and saw Vicky out there trying to help an injured echidna. Oh, you said it was injured. So what did you do with it, Vicky? Is it now in your car with you going to Victoria? I want to know all about it. You can let me know. You know my text number, 0467 922 891. A little later, we are going to be talking about a new video game that has just come online. It's like so many others. It's a shoot 'em up game. But people are really asking whether or not this is in poor taste, as they did with Doom and Call of Duty and Overwatch. There have been lots of games with guns involved, but this one is different. This one is based on the Gallipoli campaign in World War I, and it's incredibly realistic. It starts with the arrival of the ill-fated SS River Clyde. The weapons are accurate, the terrain is accurate, and it's a shoot 'em up game. Would you play it? This text came through saying, I would absolutely play that game. I play a lot of games like 6 Days in Fallujah, Hell Let Loose, etc. Games that push hard into authenticity and realism. I think, unlike popular arcade titles, these realistic shooters show a degree of the true horror of war and actually make you feel uncomfortable instead of glorifying war. So let me know whether or not you would play those games on 0467 922 891. You are with Joe Laverty. And the Royal Adelaide Show is just packing up as we speak. And there were lots of people having the best time. But some of the happiest faces that I saw in the entire week that I was broadcasting there happened on Friday. In fact, it happened over a series of days where there were citizenship ceremonies taking place at the main stage in the Goyder Pavilion. The biggest smiles, people in their finest outfits, surrounded by loved ones. And I stopped and I asked them some of their stories about why they've chosen Australia to be home. You've just done something very special here today. What is that?
1: I just got my Australian citizenship, which I have been waiting 10 years now.
0: Where's your birth country?
1: It's in India. I came in 2016 to Australia. So now it's almost 10 years. So I feel good, yeah, you know, after becoming an Australian citizen.
0: Why did you decide to come to Australia?
1: Because Australia offers you a lot of opportunities and growth. And I think I have made everything and achieved with my hard work and with my blessings of my parents. I have achieved all this.
0: Yeah.
1: So I will just thanks to my parents who are with me, supporting me.
0: Hello, Mum. May I say hello? Hello.
2: Hello.
0: Congratulations. So you've come here to see the citizenship ceremony. Did you like it?
2: It was lovely.
0: Thank you. So what have you been doing for 10 years in Australia?
1: I've been working as IT support in Federation University first. After COVID, I just do the disability course. So I'm working as a disability service officer. So from last 5 years, I'm doing that.
0: And that's such a wonderful contribution to the community.
1: Just helping Australians and other vulnerable people, helping other in participating in community, So, social work,
0: So with your mum in town from India, what sort of things are you going to show her about Adelaide?
1: Firstly, showground. Probably I will take her to the Melbourne on a road trip. So, I want to show her to Melbourne and Sydney. She's here for 1 month,
0: Wonderful. Well, congratulations again. Thank you. Maggie, congratulations on becoming an Australian. How long have you been in Australia

0: next for you?
1: Enjoying Australia, traveling, eating all your food and just having fun.
0: And so for 10 years already you've called Australia home. Where are you from originally?
1: Uganda.
0: What was the transition from Uganda to Australia like?
1: It was very hard. So many different things, different culture. It's completely different. Foods, manners of people. It was a big shock. But I'm used to it now and I'm very proud of myself.
0: Do you remember how long it took you to get used to it?
1: Oh, I'm still getting there. It's a long journey, but I feel more confident now than before.
0: Yeah. Well, you look beautiful. Can you describe what you're wearing here?
1: Thank you.
2: I'd say it's a very formal dress, pleated skirt, white cream colour.
0: You're doing a very good job, actually.
1: He's
0: well done.
1: My husband. He's better than me.
0: He's as good as you, at least.
1: He knows me better than I know myself.
0: How did you guys meet?
2: We both lived in the same share house together before we got together.
0: Oh, wow. How long were you housemates before you became more than housemates?
2: About six months.
0: Okay. No mucking around then. That's probably nearly a decade you've been together, is that right?
2: Correct, yes.
0: Oh, how did you propose?
2: I took her up to the lookout of my hometown on the Atherton Tablelands. Just then and there, popped the question and presented the ring. She said yes, of course.
0: Oh, wonderful. Well, congratulations on everything. Happy life in Australia, being Australian, looking gorgeous. Thank you for your time. Yeah, that's just some of the people who became Australians while they're at the Royal Adelaide Show. There was such a great ceremony. I've got some more voices that I'll share with you in a moment as well. It is coming up to 2:45 on 891 ABC Adelaide, South Australia and Broken Hill. On our daily panel, People, Pundits and Pros, we had Simon Williamson who wanted to know about the retro tech in your world. What are you using that's still retro? And does it still have a place in our modern society? And he also said, would you or even should you choose retro technology over modern technology? I've got a call here from Sophia from Tenterfield. Tenterfield, that's not in South Australia, is it, Sophie?
3: No, it's regional New South Wales. It's near... not far from the Queensland border.
0: Oh, well, so you're visiting South Australia, are you? Whereabouts are you?
3: Well, I'm currently in Saddleworth right now.
0: What's in Saddleworth for you?
3: My roommate has family here. He's visiting and I've come down for the journey.
0: Oh, that's great. Well, how are you enjoying it so far?
3: Oh, I like South Australia. It feels like I'm in another country, but I like it here.
0: Apparently there's been a thick fog rolling over parts of Adelaide. Have you got any fog in Saddleworth at the moment?
3: Oh, it's clear skies here. Oh. Well, besides the cloudy, looks like it's going to rain. Besides that, there's no fog.
0: And I understand you spent 3 days at the Royal Adelaide Show?
3: Yes, I did, yes.
0: How did you enjoy it?
3: I was fine. I think I brought home a massive goose plushie that's probably the length of my queen bed.
0: Are you going back home by car or are you going to have to try and get that on a plane?
3: Oh, by car.
0: Right, okay. All right. This has worked out well for you then, Sophie. And you wanted to join the conversation about retro tech.
3: Yeah, because this is a bit of a topic I like to bring up, especially amongst people my age. You know, I'm 20, so we talk a lot about how the new modern subscriptions and you want music on your phone, you've got to pay a subscription, and you need internet. You don't own things, and that's why a lot of us are just being like, you know, oh, we want to bring these CDs back, bring DVDs back, that sort of thing.
0: Yeah, that's so true. When you say we don't actually own these things, do we? They could be easily deleted and lost forever. They're not something that you could put your hand on. They're just sort of there.
3: Like I've always loved my, I've got quite a bit of a DVD collection, but I still do Netflix streaming and stuff like that. But then you've got, you know, money coming out and you're like, I thought I had that money. Nope, Netflix took it.
0: Sophie, thanks for listening. Enjoy the rest of your stay. When do you head home?
3: Oh, in a few days, we're going to head home.
0: Oh, thanks for listening. That's really great to have you on board. See you later.
3: All right, thank you.
0: Bye-bye. Hello, Daisy, who sent a message about the citizenship ceremonies. It says, I've been to a few. They are always beautiful, and I always have tears in my eyes. So uplifting. Let's hope these new people get a great welcome and a happy, safe life here, says Daisy.

0: Okay, good. I've got more information from Vicky from St. Kitts, who helped save a echidna and all these trucks and cars. And she's driving to Victoria. All these trucks and cars stopped while she went and helped an injured echidna. And I had many more questions, and I'm pleased to see that you've got back to me. It says, rescued the echidna on the highway near Keith. I first drove past, then felt bad, and I did a U-turn, parked near it and noticed it was alive, and hence the rescue. Prickly thing, yes, famously very prickly, aren't they, Vicky? Prickly thing curled up, so I had to use my boot and a hard plastic sheet to get it in the bag. Yes, it is in my car, in a shopping bag, and I'm taking it to the vet in Keith. If there is one, says this. Vicky, you're a marvel. You're just letting your whole quest to go to Victoria be, you're on a side quest now to look after this echidna. Good on you. And if you were in the truck or the car and you saw Vicky with her hard plastic bag and her boot trying to help this poor injured echidna, let me know. 1-300-222-891. Christopher's from Two Wells. Are you into retro tech, Christopher?
1: Yeah. My kitchen TV and my TV room are all CRT TVs. The radio I listen to you on each morning is that HMV I send a picture to you.
0: Yes, I remember now, Christopher. Your whole place. I've sent this photo. Your living room looks like a bygone era. It's really cool.
1: Thank you. And the transistor radio that you're listening, I'm listening to you or was to ring you. That transistor radio was made by HMV. And I've converted it to run off my battery system that runs the house, which is run by solar panels. So that radio, along with the TV and others, that stays on even regardless of the mains.
0: Yeah.
1: Well, I've had that radio for decades and it works beautifully.
0: Some of these old technologies do just last and last and last, don't they? So long as you look after them, and perhaps if you know a little bit on how to fix them when they go belly up, you can have them for generations.
1: Yes, well, it's better than my phone. My other phone, it just stopped texting. I, to this day, I do not know why it would not text. And it decided that was it. So I had to get a replacement phone. And I'm still trying to work out to drive this thing. There are no instructions.
0: Yep.
1: It's guesstimation. But the other thing, you just turn it on and away it goes.
0: Yes. My phone, which I've had for 6 years, more, I've had it for so many years, and it's a smartphone, and it hasn't changed at all, but I feel like I don't know, like because there are not the hard buttons to press, like you described there, Christopher, it's just all pressing a screen. You forget where things are and you go, oh, where's that app that I need to pay my bill for such and such? And you spend so long trying to remember how to use it or where the settings are. It's a very frustrating experience. But when you have something with buttons that don't move, your brain just, there's a pathway for that. You know exactly where you're meant to be putting your fingers and where it takes you next.
1: I quite agree with you. And it's the same with the remote control for the TV, isn't it? For the kitchen and the TV room. They're just nice, usable, friendly remote controls. I know that sounds like they're functionally easy to use.
0: Yes. They don't change. They do what they're meant to do. That's good.
1: Yes, and the thing is that they're user-friendly. A lot of stuff today, you've really got to tear your hair out to get it working around.
0: Exactly. We've got more functionality with some of these new devices, but it just drives us all mad, and we don't use half the stuff that it's capable of.
1: Yes.
0: Christopher, good to hear from you. Thank you, mate. My text number is 0467 922891. It is 10 minutes away from 2.
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0: 10 to 2, Steve is in Grange. What sort of retro tech have you got in your life, Steve?
5: Retro tech, digital cameras.
0: What sort of digital camera? I mean, that doesn't sound that retro. That sounds like pretty modern to me, the digital part.
5: No, one's from probably about 10, 15 years ago when they started out. They're only about 3 to 5 megapixels and they're real cameras. So you get to look through the viewfinder and take photos. They're still convenient. So, you don't have to process the photo sometimes. So they're becoming more popular because they're still convenient. But, unlike your mobile phone, they're not sending off notifications every 5 minutes. So you can just concentrate on taking photos.
0: And I think probably the other big difference between a mobile phone, which you can pick up, turn the camera on, you can take dozens of photos of exactly the same situation, hoping to get whatever best version you can. But when you've got one of those cameras, a digital camera or a film camera, you have to be careful how many you take, right? Because you are eventually going to run out of film or you're going to run out of space, which makes you a little bit more careful, judicious about the way you're going to use your device.
5: Exactly. Some of these cameras are so old, they use really old memory cards. And the maximum you might be able to fit on a memory card is about 40 photos. Yes. So it's almost like taking film.
0: Yes. And what a joy it is to be limited in life sometimes, yeah. Steve. Not in all ways, yeah. Just some ways.
5: Quality, not quantity sometimes.
0: Yes, that's a better way of saying it, Steve. thanks for the chat. See ya.
5: No worries.
0: Bye. That's Stephen Grange. Julie's from Broadview. Hello, Julie. What have you got that's retro that you're still holding on to?
6: Oh, I've got an old cordless phone.
0: Oh. So describe it for me. Is that what you're talking to me on now?
6: No, I'm talking on an iPhone because I wouldn't be listening to you on the app.
0: So your cordless telephone, do you actually use it?
6: No.
0: You've just got it.
6: I've just got it there.
0: Why? What are you doing with it?
6: Oh, I might just plug it in and use it, if anything happens to my iPhone.
0: Yes. Have you still got a landline?
6: Yeah.
0: Yes. It's a lot of people, if we would like to get a landline, Julie, and I'd like to have, I'd like to have one of the old phones that we used to have.
6: The ones with the dial?
0: Yes, please. Yes, a rotary. That's what I want.
6: Yes.
0: And the rotary, yeah. But when you go to the phone shop, the only ones they have are these really small, almost like mobile phone type phones. And I'm thinking, what's the point of having something roughly like a mobile phone that doesn't have as much functionality rather than a good solid phone like we used to have back in the day?
6: Oh, exactly. But I mean, I love having my cordless phone.
0: Remember if you were in a family that had a cordless phone, you were rich. Back in the day,
6: yes,
0: you were really rich, and you usually only had one friend who had the cordless phone, and it wasn't you; it was somebody else.
6: And then it would be, tied up with the internet noise when we were all on dial-up.
0: That's right. Kids will never know what it was like to have to deal with that. Julie, thanks for the chat. See you later. Greg says, although I have dozens of calculators, I still occasionally use the calculator I bought in uni, and that was 50 years ago, says Greg. I love an old calculator. It's just it's so tactile, it's so good. That's my keyboard, but that's what a calculator feels like. Tim's from Heathfield. What are you using that's retro, Tim?
7: Oh, I was actually thinking, with the discussion about buttons versus screens, that's actually a currently sort of hot topic in modern vehicles, that EU safety standards are looking like they're going to require physical buttons for certain functions in order to get a five-star safety rating. So that's actually quite an issue.
0: I think actual buttons is a good thing. I don't have a car that has one of those automated screens, but the few times that I've had to drive one, it is impossible to do anything tactilely. You can't, reach your hand over to turn things on or off.
7: It's the car I drive most certainly has lots of buttons. I also have a couple of film cameras that still get occasional use. I'm trying to figure out how I can make good use of an old Gestetner duplicator that I've still got sitting in the shed. did a lot of work with that in student days in his student publishing.
0: What was that? A gestetula what?
7: A gestetna duplicate.
0: Is it like a photocopier?
7: Predates the photocopiers. It's what they used before photocopiers.
0: Wow, cool.
7: You'd stick a stencil in a typewriter usually, but I actually made the stencils sometimes through a dot matrix computer printer, so that could actually carve a stencil as if it was a typewriter. Or I did know somebody who had a scanner to make the stencils. And I actually did full multicolour work with different inks through the duplicator. So it was a lot of fun. I kind of, too fond of it to actually get rid of it.
0: No, don't get rid of it. No, oh, my gosh, Tim.
7: I've got no idea why I might actually want to use it.
0: Oh, I want to use it. Okay. Everyone will want to use it, Tim. They want to come to your place and use it right now. That apparently was invented in 1881.
7: Thereabouts, but mine, I think, is about a 1970 model, something like that. It's actually electric motor powered.
0: Tim, thank you very much. If you could take a photo, Tim, I would love to see it. I know it's in your shed. You don't have to do it right now. But next time you're in the shed, I'd love to see a photo of it. 0467922891. That is my text number. Matt at Glenside says, I still use something that is 57 years old. It's my body. It's my body. And it's rapidly aging, says Matt at Glenside. I understand exactly where you're coming from there, Matt. Philip on 0467922891 says, the rechargeable battery in my wind-up camping radio is stuffed and a custom-made battery is expensive, but I still use it to listen to 891 on train with a bit more cranking. I'm looking for a new one, says Philip. So looking for a rechargeable battery in your wind-up camping radio. Oh, is your wind-up camping radio. I see. Sorry. It is your wind-up camping radio. So I imagine that it would be a bit tricky to find all the parts you need for that, Philip. Maybe someone listening now knows exactly what you're talking about and how they might fix it. This text came through on 0467922891. My retro tech I've had since I was 7 and it turns on every time, and you've sent me a photo of a green pocket Game Boy. And it still works, does it? Oh, see, these things that just last and last and last. Ray from Allgate says, still using film, including 35mm roll film, 120 and 220, large format 4x5 and large format 8x10. I never stopped using film, and although I have a couple of digital cameras, I got much more enjoyment from the film. I also develop and print the film in the darkroom, says Ray from Allgate. That's pretty cool, Ray. You can let me know the old tech you're still using. Peter says calculator, and I still use a slide rule, says Peter. Peter, let me know, 0467922891. That's also the text number you need to have a guess at how many scones were made at the Royal Adelaide Show by the SACWA. The final count is in. We know which of our listeners got it right with their guess in the box at the ABC stage, but you have a go and see how close you can get. You can text me 0467 922 891. It's time for the news.

0: Good afternoon, Richard Davies with ABC News. Hundreds of jobs at the Whyalla Steelworks will be cut after efforts to restart the plant's ageing blast furnace were abandoned. Catherine Birmingham reports.
1: It's expected 500 workers at the Whyalla Steelworks will lose their jobs after a decision was made to permanently shut down the furnace, while more than 100 contractors will also be without work. The blast furnace has been offline since April and efforts to restart it have not been successful. Workers at the steelworks were informed about the decision this morning, while Premier Peter Malinauskas is expected to reveal further details this afternoon, including potential job offers from other employers. It comes as administrators and the state and federal governments look to finalise the sale of the steelworks, which went into administration 19 months ago.
0: And the Federal Liberal Party has blamed the government's net zero strategy for the failure of the Whyalla Steelworks blast furnace. Last year, the state government shelved plans to run the steelworks on green hydrogen, but it was later revealed $285 million had been spent on the abandoned project. Manager of opposition business Dan Tehan says the money should have been invested in repairs.
2: They haven't put in place a plan to make sure that that furnace could continue to operate until you could get an alternative in place. And the reason they didn't put that plan in place is because they're so ideologically driven. Everything has to be done with this green bent.
0: The nation's first case of a pelican infected with H5 bird flu has been confirmed by South Australian authorities. The bird was found at Edithburgh on the York Peninsula. The state's Environment Minister Emily Burke says a dead sea lion found near Victor Harbour has been sent for confirmatory testing. It follows confirmation of the virus in another sea lion found on Kangaroo Island. South Australia now has 295 confirmed cases of H5 bird flu in animals. An Australian father and his two children have been found dead in a bungalow in Bali in what Indonesian police suspect to be a murder-suicide. Indonesia correspondent Tim Swanston has the details.
3: Badung police have said that they are investigating this suspected murder-suicide. They said that they've found the bodies of 56-year-old Damien John Shaw, along with his 6-year-old son and 4-year-old daughter. Now, their bodies were found inside their home at Kuta on Sunday morning. It's understood that the man's wife was travelling away in Jakarta when she called a neighbour saying that she heard a child crying in the background of a phone call. That neighbour has gone and asked for assistance as they've tried to look into the home unsuccessfully. They've ended up forcing the door down, where they've uncovered this fairly distressing scene.
0: One Nation MP Barnaby Joyce says the number of temporary migrants in Australia is turning the country into a caravan park. The party has released its policy to slash immigration numbers by 750,000 over 3 years, which involves big cuts to international students and family visas. Labor has warned the plan would kill the economy, but Mr. Joyce has told News 24 a dramatic move is needed, which includes cracking down on visa overstayers.
4: We're not going to go running around door to door, but you'll pop up, and as you pop up, you'll have to go. We'll even help you out on a plane ticket to get out of here. We're very keen on people who are illegal not to be living in Australia as if they are legal.
0: A private girls' school in Adelaide's Inner East is reviewing how it shares images of its students on social media. Seymour College principal Vanessa Browning says changes to the way images are shared include the use of side profiles and group photos in a bid to de-identify students. She's told 891 ABC Adelaide there was consultation with families earlier this year.
5: AI in particular is just changing every day and transforming every day, and that puts our young people at risk. And we need to teach them about it, but we need, as a school, our most important thing we can do is safeguard our students.
0: To the AFLW in Port Adelaide, ruck Matilda Schultz has signed on until at least the end of the 2030 season. The 21-year-old is the club's back-to-back best and fairest and also claimed her first All-Australian blazer last year. The young gun was already signed on until the end of 2027 and says it's an easy decision to commit for longer. Taking a look at South Australia's weather, showers and isolated thunderstorms in the far northwest, isolated showers developing about southern coastal districts during the afternoon. Port Lincoln 19, Port Pirie 20, Renmark 22, Mount Gambier 17 and Broken Hill 23. Adelaide, cloudy with possible late showers, a top of 18's forecast. It's currently 15.2. Tomorrow and Wednesday, cloudy with a top of 17 degrees. 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
9: And Dr. Carl has won an Ig Nobel.
10: Yes, he was doing research into why belly button lint is blue. It's because a lot of our clothes are blue and all of the colours of the clothes coming together into one big blue ball.
9: I don't know that I get belly button lint. Maybe it's the type of fabric I'm wearing. Jacinta, do you get belly button lint?
10: I don't get as much. I think it also has to do with how much hair you have.
11: Hashtag science.
8: Joe Laverty.
11: 6 minutes past two, your song quiz is here in just a moment. And then we are going to reveal just how many scones the CWA served up at the Country Cafe at the Royal Adelaide Show this year. We did have a scone guessing competition. If you were there, you were invited to put a guess onto a little slip of paper and put it into the drawer. And we had so many guesses, so many guesses. And now I'm inviting you to have a guess online on 0467 922 891. See how close you can get. Trevor from Greenock says, number of scones at the Royal Adelaide Show, 18,326. Greg reckons 23,500. Warren from Port Wollonga reckons 14,347. Jane of Stepney, 24,108. And it goes on and on. So many guesses there. Probably one of the highest guesses that I've got is 72,500 scones. Asked Miles from Keith. Oh, no, here we go. Ray from Oldgate says 75,647. We've got so many guesses. We will find the closest to being correct in just a moment. You still have a chance on 0467 922 891 if you'd like to have a guess at how many scones were made by the CWA. And a little later, there is a new video game in town which has a lot of people talking. And it does sound like so many other shoot 'em up games that you can get. But this one's based on the Gallipoli campaign in World War One. And it's really historically accurate, as well as the imagery. It's really sharp, precise visuals, and it makes people feel uncomfortable. Well, more than uncomfortable, like there's something wrong with this. So how do you feel? That's actually some of the sound effects from the actual game. How do you feel about this game? Would you play it? Does it make you uneasy? Are you all for it, perhaps? I did have a caller earlier say he's played these kind of games, which are based on moments in history, and what they do is you don't enjoy playing them so much, but you can feel... you can get a sense of what it must have been like, and you have, therefore, a better understanding and a bit more empathy. So how do you feel about it? Let me know on 0467 922 891. And it is we're expecting in about 20 minutes from now to hear from the Premier, Peter Malinauskas, who is, of course, in Whyalla. It was just this morning, a very dark day for Whyalla, just this morning that hundreds of staff and workers have been told they no longer have jobs. And so you will hear from the Premier very shortly about what happens next, not only for these workers, but also for the town of Whyalla, because it could be years before a new blast furnace is up and running. So what's going to happen next? If you'd like to join the conversation, my telephone number is 1300 222 891. Here is your song quiz. It's 0.2 of a second. And again. I put it together and even I'm thinking, gosh, that's hard. All right, what do you think that is? 0467 922 891.
8: Live across Adelaide, South Australia and Broken Hill, this is Joe Laverty.
11: The CWA Country Cafe ovens have been switched off for another year. I did get a chance to go and have a look behind the scenes about how much work goes into putting all of those scones together. And my goodness, it is a flurry of activity. Barely a moment to wipe one's brow when they're making the scones. And they had a record-breaking year of scone baking to show for it at the Royal Adelaide Show. This year was the first time that we've done the Great Scone Guess Competition, where you get to submit how many you think the CWA would serve up at the Royal Adelaide Show. And the winner was tantalisingly close, only a few scones off the actual record. Evelyn Dyer is the CWA Country Cafe convener and has been busy today packing up. Hello, Evelyn. No, I don't have Evelyn here. Here we go. I'm sorry. Evelyn Dyer, hello.
12: Hello.
11: Hello, sorry, my fault. So how is the pack up going?
12: We're almost done.
11: And so when do you start packing up? Is it late yesterday afternoon?
12: We pack up upstairs in our kitchen, yesterday, and then we pack a few things down here. But today we share a lunch together, and then we pack everything up and put it all away.
11: How many volunteers did you have working with you?
12: We had our committee, which is about 11 people, and we had husbands and, yeah, so not that many of us. Probably 11, 12, 13, 14, 15 people or something.
11: And when do you start preparing for the Royal Adelaide Show for all of these scones?
12: The 2 days before pre-show. So pre-show we do the 2 weeks before. And then the Thursday and Friday before that, we start getting everything out of our cupboards ready for pre-show. And then pre-show we serve the judges, you know, for handicraft and all the judges at the show. And then we start the show on that Saturday.
11: Okay. All right. So give us the pre-show tally for the scones. Do you have that?
12: I do. It's $699. $699 scones.
11: So 699 were sold pre-show.
12: Yes.
11: How many scones were sold in total?
12: In total with the show, it was 18,338.
11: Now, we were asking, that's a huge amount, by the way, does it feel like you've made 18,338 scones?
12: I think so.
11: Do you feel it in your arms from having to serve all the scones and move the plates around?
12: Yes. We're very fortunate this year we had some extra scone makers come in later so that we had scones in the afternoon to sell, because you know what it's like, they come in and they go, I've only come for scones.
11: Yes. Yes. In fact, so there was someone,
12: really well.
11: We saw the line had stalled. And we were told, they actually just ran out of scones, so they're up there making more scones.
12: Yes.
11: And then those people who were waiting in line, they got the hottest, freshest scones.
12: Yes, that's right.
11: So what was the total, for our competition, Evelyn, we were asking for the total sold during the Royal Adelaide Show when it was running proper. So how many were sold then?
12: That would be 17,639.
11: There you go. And the closest is Annette. Annette, how many did you guess?
13: Hello there, Jo. I can recall writing 17,000 and then I can't remember the rest.
11: I can tell you what it was because we've got your little slip of paper.
13: Oh, good.
11: It was 17,635. But I cut you off there, Annette. What were you going to say? You remember what?
13: No, I do remember that I wrote 17,000 and something, but I couldn't tell you the exact amount.
11: How did you come up with that figure? It's so close.
13: Well, I think we did go in and have scones Tuesday, and I saw the tally board there in the tea rooms. And so when it came, we came across to your stage and I saw the competition there. I think I must have multiplied, thinking that 6,000 and something could be multiplied by around about 3, and then I thought maybe 18,000 sounds an incredible amount. I'll write 17, and that's what I've done.
11: Well, you
13: were. I can't believe it.
11: I know. This is your new life now, Annette. Whenever anybody needs something estimating, they'll be coming to you.
13: Yeah, I did win a jug full of lolly snakes one time, estimating the right number,
11: really?
13: But that was a long, long time ago.
11: You have a gift, Annette.
13: I must.
11: Quit your job, go and be a professional guesser.
13: Yeah, Well, I might go and buy a lottery ticket, but thank you for giving me the opportunity to be on the radio.
11: Well, do you want to know what your prize is?
13: I think I would like to know, thank you.
11: You've got a CWA goodies hamper, including a special jute shopping bag, cookbooks, a collection of homemade jams, a handy scone cutter. Do you know how to make scones yourself, Annette?
13: I do, yes.
11: Oh, this is a handy scone cutter.
13: Great.
11: An official SACWA scone mix and more, plus some 891 ABC Adelaide merch.
13: Lovely. Thank you so much.
11: You are going to be the queen of the scones henceforth. Until next year, you wear that crown, okay?
13: Wonderful.
11: Thank you. Bye-bye.
13: Yeah, bye.
11: Bye. Evelyn, is that the handy scone cutter? Is that the thing that I saw being used upstairs? It's like eight or so, maybe six or eight scone cutters all combined in one thing together.
14: I think it's three or four on it.
11: Yeah.
14: And that was specially made.
11: Jeez, they are handy. They did a very good job.
14: They did, yes.
11: And so what's now for the CWA? Anything else that you can tell us coming up?
14: Not at this point of time. I think we all deserve a rest now.
11: Yes. Will you be back again next year?
14: We will be, yes.
11: Yeah.
14: I love it so much.
11: Yeah. Good to speak with you, Evelyn. Thank you. Yeah.
14: Thank you.
11: Bye-bye. Evelyn Dyer, CWA Country Cafe convener. This text says that figure that we gave out, the winning number, 17,639, says that's twice the capacity of the Adelaide Entertainment Centre. I love these strange comparisons that you get. So we're talking about scones. If every scone got a seat in the Adelaide Entertainment Centre, you'd have to have another Adelaide Entertainment Centre. I like that. What other comparisons can we come up with for the number 17,635? How much of the Adelaide Oval would fill that? How many cinemas would, if every scone had a seat at the cinema, how many cinemas would we need? If you put them end to end, which road would it be in Adelaide? If a scone is approximately, how much is that? Maybe 4 centimetres in width? Which road would it be in Adelaide if it was 17,635? There were some runners-up, by the way. Lee from Hillbank. Alex from Belair, you were the second runner-up. Christine in St Mary's, third runner-up. Fourth runner-up was Norm from Woodcroft. Fifth runner-up was Shearer from Everett Park. Unfortunately, no CWA pack for you, I don't think. Just the glory. Oh, no, there is a prize. Okay, so you got a special scone mix. Well done. So you can think about scones and how close you came to guessing all of those scones. It is 20 past 2 on 891 ABC Adelaide, South Australia and Broken Hill. Let's have a go at your song quiz. This is what you've got. We'll have some guesses right after this.
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11: We're expecting the Premier to be with you in about 10 minutes from now. We were told from 2:30. It's not a hard time. He's not going to be timing out, so to speak, to 2:30. So we're expecting around 2:30. And as soon as the Premier is with you from Whyalla, we will bring you what he has to say. Even if it means interrupting a song or anything like that, we'll bring it to you straight away. It's 20 past 2 on 891 ABC Adelaide, South Australia and Broken Hill. This is your song quiz. Is the song See My Baby Jive, ask this text. No, it's not. That's from John from Port Lincoln. Nice try. I've never even heard of that song. That sounds fantastic, though. No, that's not right, I'm afraid. If you think, have we got lots of right guesses, have we? No right guesses. All right. Do we need a second clue? All right. I've got a second clue for you, given that we have no correct guesses. You should be able to get it from this for sure. There you go. Do you think you know what it is now? And again. 0467 922 891.
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11: Fight unyielding factions, master authentic weapons. These are some of the enticements that appear on the trailer for a new video game based on the World War I battle at Gallipoli. It's called Gallipoli, Ottoman Fronts, and it's the latest release by Dutch company Blackmill Games, who have made three other games based on World War's battles. And it's got an Adelaide-based academic asking, what happens when an important historical and cultural moment such as this becomes playable? Joining you now, Dr. Susanna Emery, who is a senior lecturer, game design and digital media at Adelaide University. So what do you make of this game, Dr. Emery?
18: Hi. I think this is a really interesting game. Games can be really powerful. They're really good ways to kind of immerse us in stories and let us revisit elements of history or moments that when we read a book about, we don't quite feel as immersed as we can when we're inside a game. And I think this game in particular was really important because of how important Gallipoli and the Anzacs are to Australians.
11: Do you really think that you can't feel as immersed in a book as you can a game?
18: I feel like, well, I think this is, you know, going on to me personally. I have a PhD in games and I'm a senior lecturer in games design. And I really do believe that when we're reading a book, it's amazing, but we're only getting the perspective of exactly what the author wanted us to hear. So we're only hearing that one side. And when we play a game, we're hearing the side that the designer wanted us to hear, but we're also given an opportunity to make choices within that. So that's things like, it might be, what gun do we use? What side do we want to explore? Which direction do we want to move around? Those elements really shine in interactive mediums like games.
11: I was talking about this earlier and asking what people thought about this game. And generally it was, I feel uneasy for some reason. Why? Can you put your finger on why that might be, Dr. Emery?
18: Yes. So a lot of the dialogue that I'm hearing around that is this idea of, and I think it goes back to what I was saying about choice. So people considering, well, if there's choice in games, there wasn't a choice in that event. So people who went through that event experienced it a very specific way, which we can communicate in a book. But in a game, we talked about interactivity being immersive, but it also has that other element where it allows choice. So if there wasn't choice in the real event, but there was choice in the game, how do we balance that? And that comes down to very careful design and things like consultation with experts.
11: Did that consultation with experts and real consideration around design and how authentic this experience will be for game players, was that undertaken in this instance, do you think?
18: Yes. So it's specifically Blackmill Games are really, really good at doing so. So they actually hired a historian consultant who's a leading academic in World War I to work with them throughout the development process of the game. And they worked with them on things like what the landscape looks like. So making sure that when you landed in Gallipoli, if you're playing as the British Empire, that it looked accurate, that the landscape was accurate. Things like the weapons, things like what it felt like. So they started from first-person perspective memories and stories that they had to really kind of bring all of that through. And I think that that's so important when we're looking at events like this, that consultation with those who were there or their families or people who hold those stories.
11: I got a text earlier on this on 0467 922 891 saying, I think rather than glorifying war, these ultra-realistic shooters show that you are not Rambo and war sucks for everyone involved.
18: Exactly. And I think that it depends on the game, obviously, but in Gallipoli, in this game, it's particularly the case. So the weapons are very hard to use. They, you know, with the consultation with the historians, they made sure that it was hard to use. You can't, for example, stand in front of a guy and use a machine gun. You have to be really far away and hidden and have all the space like you would have traditionally. So it really does show those kind of challenges and not glorifying, but just how hard this is, just how awful war can be.
11: It's really fascinating. And I suppose, like all good things, they make us question how we feel about it and how legitimate they are. And a lot of people so far that I've heard from say that they would play this game, not because it sounds like fun, but because they would like to have a sense of the experience.
18: Exactly. And that's why I think games are so powerful, because as well as being that immersive medium, they're also a medium that's accessible to so many more people. So if you're a person who might not pick up a big, heavy textbook about Gallipoli, you can go, oh, I do like playing games. Maybe I can give that a go and see if that gives me a sense of the history that I'd like to explore.
11: Thank you very much for your time, Dr. Susanna Emery, who is a senior lecturer in game design and digital media at Adelaide University. It's 25 past two. We are expecting to hear from the Premier in about 5 minutes from now. As soon as he is making himself available to the media, I will take you to him in Whyalla. You're with Joe Laverty, 891 ABC Adelaide, South Australia and Broken Hill.

0: is 891 ABC 8, Adelaide, South Australia and Broken Hill. I'm going to interrupt Kate Serebrano because the Premier has just made himself available to speak publicly. 891 ABC Adelaide, South Australia and Broken Hill. I'll take you there now.
1: The Worker Transition Centre here now in Whyalla that's been set up by the State Government and the Federal Government collaboratively. We're here with a number of people today. Maybe if I introduce those who might make a contribution and say a few words. And then I'm happy to kick off in conjunction with Sebastian. But I'm here this afternoon with the Treasurer of South Australia, who is also, of course, the Minister for Energy and Mining. I'm also very glad to be joined by Assistant Minister Ben, who is the Assistant Minister to me in all things related to copper and steel in our state. Sebastian Harms from Cordamentha, everybody would know, and he'll say a few words just to get us started. And then also I'll hear from Sebastian, then I'll say a few things, then we'll hear from Tom, then we'll hear from His Worship. And I want to thank Phil for his leadership in Whyalla over a period in time that's seen a lot of change and still more yet to come. Yeah. And I'm really grateful for the close and collaborative working relationship the state government has with the Whyalla City Council. Then I think we'll hear from Shane. We've got a number of unions, of course, on site between the AWU, the AMWU, the CPU and the CFMEU. The AWU being the larger union. Shane will say a few words on behalf of union representatives, and then we'll hear from Craig as well from the Hallett Group. It's also good to have Eddie here as well. So there's a bit to work through, and then, of course, no doubt there'll be a lot of questions, as there well should be, because this is an important day. So I'll hand over to Sebastian, who will explain where we're at, and then I'll have you to add a few words after that.
2: Good afternoon. So today at the Steelworks, we announced the closure of the blast furnace. We will, from here, undertake consultation with the unions and our employees. This takes the full-time equivalent employees at the blast furnace, at the steelworks, the port and the mine from 1,700 down to about 1,200. That exact number will be yet to be seen once we undertake consultation. So what we've done here is we've looked at the blast furnace through a lens of four things. They are safety, the assets to recovery, the cost of the recovery, and the will of the interested parties with respect to the blast furnace. At the end of the day, the blast furnace made the decision itself. We've got to a point where it's simply unsustainable to continue the blast furnace recovery, and the failure of the blast furnace is inevitable. So today we've made the decision to close the blast furnace. This will impact the blast furnace itself, steel making, and approximately 500 jobs. So we'll take the business from about 1,700 jobs to about 1,200 jobs. What we're doing now is we're importing bloom, or slab as it's become known, to continue to run the rolling mills. So that will mean we've still got a fully operational mine out at SMR. We'll continue to run the rolling mills, and those people who have been so integral to try and bring this blast furnace back up will continue their employment here in Whyalla. Wherever possible, we'll undertake what's called redeployment. Wherever possible, we'll undertake what's called voluntary redundancies, but I've got to also be very honest, there will be forced redundancies in this scenario. So the business will continue to run. We are still going through the sale process. Ideally, we would have been in a position where we would have been able to announce the sale at the same time as this resizing of the steelworks. Unfortunately, we're not quite there yet. So we will undertake the process to downsize the business, continue to run the rolling mills, the mine and the port, whilst we go through the sale process. I'll stop there and I'll hand back.
1: Thanks, Sebastian. So with Sebastian and Cordamentha having made the decision to close the blast furnace, that provides an opportunity for the state government, collaboratively with the Commonwealth, to kick into gear and start to roll out the transition process as we were planning to do at any event. A couple of points there worth making. First thing is this. This blast furnace has been in place for over 60 years. It is an old, clapped-out blast furnace that has not been well cared for or looked after, particularly by the previous owner. The blast furnace has undertaken at least three relines since it was first commissioned in 1965, but the last reline was over 20 years ago in 2005. So at some point or another, the blast furnace's life was coming to an end. it's occurred a little bit sooner than what we otherwise would have appreciated it go on to. But we accept the reality of the decision that Court of Mentor has made in conjunction not just with the interests of the safety of the people that work there, but also the future operations more broadly of the plant. Our interest as a government, first and foremost, has to be the long-term future of Whyalla, to ensure that we preserve steelmaking in Whyalla in a way that is economic and commercial for the long term. And those plans remain on track. Nothing that occurs today disrupts or undermines our ability to deliver the long-term vision of Whyalla, which is to have a new steelmaker with new equipment and new technology making steel in a way that sets Whyalla up for the long term. That doesn't change. The decision of who will operate the steelworks into the future, as we're now down to the final two bidders, will still be made before Christmas. We are on track to deliver on that objective. This is something that I'm in regular conversations with the federal government about, including with the Prime Minister directly. In fact, I met with the Prime Minister about it as recently as a couple of weeks ago. So that process remains in train. Beyond the long-term future of Whyalla and steelmaking in this city for the benefit of the country, our other consideration, of course, is the people of Whyalla, particularly those who work in and around the blast furnace now. As Sebastian outlined, that will have an impact on staffing numbers there. So we've been putting in place, given that there was always a risk, well, not a risk this was occurred, this was an inevitable an event, but given the risk it would happen sooner than we'd like, to put in place a transition package and a support package, which we're able to now announce today. That's a 50-50 support, 50-50 funding split between us and the Commonwealth on a $10.2 million package. So we roll out a $10.2 million package, which has within everything on it. I'll say that again. We roll out a $10.2 million package, jointly funded between the state government and the federal government, that does worker support, it does counselling, it does everything from reskilling and training, reaccreditation for existing skills that might be transferable, providing support for contractors that may need it. This is a comprehensive package to provide support where we can. Beyond that, there is also the concern for the workers who will be made redundant and what happens to their entitlements. One of the great virtues of this administration being supported by the state and federal government is that we are able to ensure that any worker being made redundant through both involuntary basis but also a non-voluntary basis is paid their full entitlements. So every worker that is made redundant through this process will receive their full entitlements, which to the great credit of the union movement are very generous. These workers who are being made redundant get access to conditions under their enterprise agreement, which are very solid indeed, which is a credit to the union movement for being able to negotiate that on their behalf. As a government, with the federal government, we are splitting those payments 50-50 as well. So this is a lot of people who will take up a redundancy on a voluntary basis, some on an involuntary basis, but all of their entitlements will be paid in full, and that's an important principle. Beyond that, the government, and I want to thank the Treasurer and also the Assistant Minister for leading the efforts in this regard, beyond that, we've also been engaging with major employers in and around the Upper Spencer Gulf to ensure that any work that they're looking for might be easily transferred out of the blast furnace. We understand that BHP are looking at least 100 people. I want to thank Craig here from Hallett, who are looking for a number of people as well, and there are other mining operations in and around Whyalla that will be ready to take up a number of the people that otherwise want to stay in the workforce who are being made redundant. And that's important. That actually adds up to a sizeable chunk of the workforce that'll relatively seamlessly transition from a redundancy, where they get a good payout, into new work. But that won't necessarily account for absolutely everybody. The other thing that we've actually got our minds on is making sure that we don't lose anyone from the steelmaking operations or wider more broadly, that we're going to need for what's coming down the line, which is a new owner of the steelworks completely recapitalising the plant. Again, I make this point. The blast furnace that is being closed today is over 60 years old. Its days were numbered. It was always the intention that it would close. We would have liked it to last a little bit longer, but alas, it hasn't been able to. But the new owner will still have to recapitalise in the steelworks to bring in new equipment, new technology, to ensure that we retain a sovereign steelmaking capability in this country. Final thing I'd say is this. in offices like this one, it's impossible to appreciate this, and it will be impossible to really communicate it in such a way that does justice to it down a television camera. But we were, you know, Tom and Lawrence and I were really keen to be here with representatives of the unions and the workers, but be on the ground looking workers in the eye this morning. You know, these are good people that have worked incredibly hard. The very fact that we've got steelmaking in this country in no small part is only because of the men and women that have been working on this blast furnace, trying to keep it alive for as long as they have. This thing, for all intents and purposes, this thing should not be operating, right? And it's only been able to survive because there are so many dedicated men and women who have kept it alive. And you know, our thanks are with them, understanding that we've now got a bit of a stockpile of billet that allows the rest of the steelworks to operate. If these men and women weren't able to keep the blast furnace going for as long as they have, there'd be other people who would have lost their jobs already. These are good people, good, soul of the earth, hard-working people that really have achieved the impossible. And I can't thank them enough. You know, they have been very much a backbone of the operations here for a considerable period of time. And today, more than anything else, we just stand with them. On that note, I'll hand over to Tom to say a few words. Then we'll hear from the Mayor, Shane, and then Craig, and then, of course, happy to answer any questions.
3: Whyalla's long-term future is not about one particular blast furnace. It's about the long-term, nearly $2 billion recapitalisation. We've got two bidders who are fighting very hard to get access to, most importantly, the mineral resources that are in the ground here, very valuable magnetite resources. But ultimately, to get hold of those resources, you need to operate a steelworks. So the pit-to-port indenture, the framework that Thomas Playford first established, stands to this day. And what that will see is while the blast furnace has gone cold, what you'll see is still a lot of heat in here.

0: new 21st century steelworks that we'll be building here. The other thing I want to talk about as well is the other opportunities that are in Whyalla. The state government is currently in a process to having a tender process for a massive multi-billion dollar desalination plant to be built here in Whyalla with a pipeline to Olympic Dam. Simultaneously, Olympic Dam are looking at a multi-billion dollar expansion of their smelter and their mine concentrator growth and the expansions of their mines and the beginning of a new mine at Oak Dam. All of that combined is a total of nearly $25 billion worth of opportunities here in the Upper Spencer Gulf. And that's going to take people. That's going to take expertise, which is why you've got the Hallets, why you've got the Peak Iron, why you've got the BHPs who are looking at the workforce here in Whyalla with a little bit of envy. And there's an interesting stat that I like to talk about, and BHP made it very clear to me about what their intentions were. Of the nearly 3,000 direct employees that work at Olympic Dam, only 17 are not directly living here in South Australia. They like to employ locals. Whyalla has a regular service by bus to Olympic Dam, so they are very keen to try and maximise and utilise our workforce. But the blast furnace going cold, it is a sad day, but this is part of the process that we've always knew would occur, whether it was at the sale or before. Now, the blast furnace has chosen the timing of its exit on its own. We wanted to make sure that we could have the raw materials that were there. I also want to thank Jindal for making sure that there are available shipments of bloom to keep the steelworks operational here for steelmaking in the long term, the rolling mills operational. That's keeping South Australians employed. And that is also a very, very good outcome. The Premier's made it very clear today in speaking to the workers that we're making sure that all their redundancies will be met in full, thanks to the excellent work that the union movement has done to negotiate first-class redundancy provisions.
1: That is Treasurer Tom Koutsantonis, before him Premier Peter Malinauskas, live from Whyalla. So you've heard that now. How are you feeling, particularly if you are in Whyalla? There seem to be a lot of really positive statements, a lot of support for Whyalla, saying they're setting Whyalla up for the future. The people of Whyalla, how important they are, working in around the blast furnace, they've got you in mind as well. They've got this transition package, a $10.2 million transition package. They're split 50-50 with the feds and South Australia, which includes worker support, counselling, training, contractor support, redundancies with full entitlements. And interestingly, I've had quite a few texts today from people saying, where's the union in all of this? But you heard both Tom Koutsantonis and the Premier give a big shout out to the union there. So we're working behind the scenes, it would seem. So how are you feeling in Whyalla? Does this make you feel any better? They say that they should know by Christmas, that they should have that decision on who the new owner is going to be. And as the Tom Koutsantonis says, the Treasurer said, Whyalla is more than just the blast furnace after all. So let me know your thoughts, 1300 222 891. That's my text number. I have also today asked you what you think about this game, this Gallipoli game, first-person shooter game, historically very, very accurate. George is in Wakery. You were listening to that chat about the Gallipoli game. What did you think? Would you play it?
2: Joe, I'm not suggesting that older people don't play video games. I'm not suggesting that at all, but no, it's not the kind of activity I undertake. I undertake dancing nowadays. That's my
1: that's
2: activity. That's very, very
1: probably
2: good.
1: Better for you, George.
2: But I listened with interest. You know, my children and son-in-laws and grandkids all play games, and nephews and nieces and all the rest of it, which is all well and good and fine. But when the person specifically spoke about the Gallipoli game, I'm not quite sure what to think of it at this point in time. For Australia as a nation, there are a couple of things that for us as a nation are almost sacrosanct, and they are the sacrifice made at Gallipoli. And the other one is the sacrifice made on the Kokoda Trail. For us as a nation,

0: And it's only my opinion, for us as a nation, those things are incredibly dear and important to us as a nation.
1: Well, George, I think that a lot of people would agree with you there. Thank you, George. George and Wakery, and stick with dancing rather than video games. It's definitely much better for you. John has sent a text on 0467 922 891 saying, my granddad was in Gallipoli, and the second day he got Dr. Day's pay for swearing too close to a commissioned officer. I'm sure I would have been pretty poor if I had been there. Thanks, Pop, RIP, says John. Another text says, a video game of war caters to our base human instinct toward violence. Arguably, it is a safe catharsis and sublimation for aggression. It is not respectful to introduce a tragedy as Gallipoli to this medium. It is like using porn as a medium for love poetry, says this text. Maybe you agree with that, maybe you disagree. Steve on Kangaroo Island says, how on earth can you make a game out of the worst military defeat that concluded with such a horrendous loss of Australian lives, says Steve. Actually, in this article that we read by... which was co-written by that academic that we spoke to earlier, Dr. Susanna Emery from Adelaide University, said it's that word game that is probably the thing that makes us so uncomfortable, and that you play it. That maybe if you reframed it in a different way, we would be less uncomfortable. If you want to experience it, for example, if you want to empathise with it, then maybe it would sit with us a little bit better. Another text says, I don't think anyone complained when D-Day landings first encountered games. Hopefully someone will pick up on valuable history. Windmill are known for bringing a lot of historical accuracy to their games. And another text says, I find it offensive the word game is used in the context of Gallipoli and war in general, says Ian. Thank you for all of your thoughts on that. At 0467 922 891, this is your song quiz. That's what I gave you when it was just a short one. Is it Boomtown Rats, I Don't Like Mondays, asked this text. No, it's not. And Suzanne is from Edwardstown. Hello, Suzanne. Give it away. What is today's song quiz?
2: Today's song is Moving Pictures, What About Me?
1: You are exactly right, Suzanne. Thank you so much. See you later.
2: I saw in the countdown. It was a good clip.
1: Oh, what was the clip like? Can you tell me?
2: Fantastic. Yeah. Oh, it's wonderful. With all the drums in the background packing. Banging the drums to the song was really good. I enjoyed it.
1: Oh, thank you, Suzanne. See you later. And if you're listening in the regions, If you're listening in the regions, you will have Narelle Graham with you in about 10 minutes from now. But let's hear the song. This is split. Oh, no. This is... Hang on. What's this going on? What have I put the wrong thing in here? Yeah. Here we go. This is your song.

0: Before the sun rises, your local ABC team are starting their day getting ready to help you start yours. 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
1: Hello to you on this Monday afternoon. Boy, oh boy, what a big day. Devastating news for South Australia that that blast furnace at the Whyalla Steelworks can't be fixed and the decision made to shut it down permanently. I've already had a couple of texts that have come through. We'll make sure that you're across any developments on this throughout the next 3 hours on ABC Radio South Australia and Broken Hill. The text line already, 500 jobs, disgusting, batten down the hatches, it's downhill, what's next? And another texter saying, the government needs to step up and really help South Australians that have patiently waited in good faith. 0467 922 783 is that text line number. You'll hear from our reporter on the ground at the ABC, Catherine Birmingham, straight after the news at 3 o'clock this afternoon. And then we're going to run through what's been happening with bird flu. Over the weekend, the first detection of H5 bird flu in an Australian sea lion. So this was from Kangaroo Island. We're hearing reports again that there has been another sea lion death, also another loss of another penguin. So some details coming your way after the news at 3 o'clock on all of that also. And of course, we will check in with the neighbours who are honed in with the fairy tale story of fixing its doctor shortage. But before the news this afternoon, something that started with a simple challenge, which was collect as many plastic bottle caps as possible. Students, teachers and families at the Cairns State Special School joined in the hunt, gathering a small mountain of colourful lids that were destined for recycling. Now the program's turned into something much bigger for kids living with a disability. This is Juanita Soper from the ABC with this story.
2: It was a mission unlike any other, to collect as many bottle tops as possible. And for one teacher aide at Cairns State Special School, it meant that she was soon hauling around huge sacks filled with small, colourful bits of plastic. Shannon Kane hunted down the bottle tops everywhere.
3: Neighbours, friends, cafes, cousins, aunties, dogs up the street, librarians, people in the supermarket, everyone, friends of friends. Yeah, people were just constantly dropping bottle tops off. The big collector and washer of a lot of bottle tops.
2: But why? The bottle tops were part of an initiative to teach her students living with disabilities about work. And the group effort to collect bottle tops for recycling soon led to an opportunity for work experience. At the very place those same bottle tops were being recycled, Candicare Precious Plastics. Among those working at the factory for an hour each week is Cairns State Special School student Aidan.
4: How does that make you feel going to work?
5: Good and fun. Good to learn. Yeah.
4: What do you do when you turn up at Candicare Plastics?
5: We go to learn, get ready and put gloves on and glasses on, melt pots, lids and then make pots and combs and Zenga and pens.
2: But the work doesn't stop there. The students then sell some of the products that they help make at a regular local market.
5: Yeah, we sell them. Maybe $5 or $10 or $50 or $20. Yeah, it's cool.
4: Is that your favourite day of the week?
5: Yes. Very fun. Good to learn, yeah.
2: The principal of the Cairns State Special School is Alicia Smith. Based on the success of the program, which started with collecting bottle lids and has escalated to students learning important life skills, she would love to see more workplaces opening up to students living with a disability.
6: We've got some really highly capable students here who can participate in the workforce, who would easily be able to undertake traineeships, say, in hospitality or retail. But we'd love to open those relationships with more businesses across the community, because we've got so many students with so many skills, and the splinter skills where they've got special interests and highly developed skills in specific spaces. So there are lots of opportunities for our students, and we can see a lot of potential.
1: 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You can download the app to get bite-sized tales from all across Australia, of course, at any time, the time that suits you. 0467 922 783 is the text line number to get in touch with this program this afternoon. I can also take your calls, and that's on 1300 160 0222. I definitely want to be taking as many calls and as many texts as I can on your thoughts on what has happened with the Whyalla Steelworks today. So the decision made by Cordamentha after months and months. So April, that blast furnace shut down, broke down again. And so months and months has been spent trying to get the blast furnace up and running again. And Cordamentha, who are the administrators for the steelworks, have said, we're just not going to be able to fix it. And they've called it and said, it is time for us to walk away from this blast furnace. And that means that about 500 jobs in Whyalla will go. It's news time, 3 o'clock.
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7: Good afternoon, Richard Davies with ABC News. The Premier, Peter Malinauskas, has confirmed around 500 people will lose their jobs at the Whyalla Steelworks, but says efforts are underway to redeploy them in local industries. It's the result of what the Premier called an inevitable failure in the steelworks' ageing blast furnace, and brings the total workforce down from 1,700 to 1,200. A $10.2 million support package to retrain workers has also been announced, while BHP has agreed to take on at least 100 workers. Mr. Malinauskas says this doesn't change plans to announce a new buyer for the steelworks by Christmas.
8: Nothing that occurs today disrupts or undermines our ability to deliver the long-term vision of Whyalla, which is to have a new steelmaker with new equipment and new technology making steel in a way that sets Whyalla up for the long term.
7: Five more South Australian bird flu cases have been confirmed since yesterday, including the first pelican to test positive in Australia. The bird was found at Edithburgh on the York Peninsula, while another sea lion at Victor Harbour has been sent away for testing following the first positive case reported yesterday. It brings the total number of H5 bird flu events in South Australia to 295. Environment Minister Emily Burke says a dead dolphin found at Port Noarlunga today was too decomposed to carry out testing.
9: It's hard to say into a crystal ball what we think may or may not have happened. What we are doing is taking a rigorous testing process. We are leading the country in our surveillance efforts. We've done our biggest surveillance in decades to be able to make sure that we can keep our reporting as up to date as possible.
7: The Adelaide Crows have condemned what they've called disgusting online abuse of captain Jordan Dawson and midfielder Callum Archie. AFL Players Association CEO James Gallagher says the last 24 hours have been a reminder of the abuse, harm and racism its members face. Mr. Gallagher says the comments made are abhorrent and unacceptable. He says Dawson and Archie have shown leadership in calling out the bad behaviour. Federal Labor Minister Tanya Plibersek has slammed One Nation leader Pauline Hanson for comments she made about Indigenous Australians. Speaking on a podcast last year about schools teaching Aboriginal history, Senator Hanson questioned what Indigenous Australians have done for the country, calling them the most primitive race on earth. Minister Plibersek has told News 24 Pauline Hanson doesn't know what she's talking about.
10: I think this proves that there's no group in society that Pauline Hanson isn't prepared to kick down on, for a start. And I think it's only someone who doesn't know anything about Aboriginal and Torres Strait Islander culture who could call it primitive.
11: A prominent athlete is giving evidence at the trial of broadcaster Alan Jones, alleging Mr. Jones kissed him on the mouth without his consent at a public event. Isabel Rowe reports.
12: An athlete known as Complainant M is the third of six complainants to give evidence in Alan Jones's trial for indecent assault and sexual touching. Mr. Jones has been charged with one count of each charge in relation to this complainant and has pleaded not guilty. The man has told the court he knew Mr. Jones socially and the broadcaster would often kiss him on the cheek as a greeting. But he said at an event in 2015, Mr. Jones got up from his table and kissed him on the mouth as he walked past. He said he was in disbelief and embarrassed. He told the court the broadcaster sent him a text hours later saying he wanted to be kissing the athlete all night. The trial continues.
11: The federal government is being cautioned against repeating its fuel excise discount as petrol prices continue to rise. The price of Brent crude oil is hovering around its highest level since late May and close to the peak at the start of April as an impasse in Middle East negotiations continues. It's fueled speculation there could be another round of cuts to the fuel excise, but economist Saul Eslake warns that would put further pressure on inflation.
13: The three-month halving of the excise and the suspension of the road user charge for heavy vehicles cost the budget $4.2 billion. And then there was a further cost because it was extended at half that rate for a further month. So it would be expensive at a time when the Reserve Bank wants it to rein in deficits as a contribution to reducing inflationary pressures.
11: Taking a look at South Australia's weather, showers and isolated thunderstorms in the far northwest, isolated showers developing about southern coastal districts during the afternoon. Port Lincoln 19, Port Pirie 20, Renmark 22, Mount Gambier 17, Broken Hill 23, Adelaide cloudy with possible late showers, a top of 18 is forecast, it's currently 16 degrees, tomorrow cloudy with a top of 17. ABC News.
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1: Hello to you on a Monday afternoon. It is 5 minutes past three and I'll be with you through until 6 o'clock on ABC Radio South Australia and Broken Hill. Coming up very shortly on your ABC, South Australia has recorded its first case today of bird flu in a pelican. So this is actually Australia's first case of a pelican being infected with H5 bird flu, and it's been confirmed today by South Australian authorities. This follows identification over the weekend of bird flu in a sea lion from Kangaroo Island. There's also in the latest results been a little penguin from the limestone coast and two more greater crested terns. We'll talk more about the sea lion population and the calls for action that are now being made, given that there has been a confirmed death in the sea lion population and around Kangaroo Island. But first today, 500 jobs will be lost from the Whyalla Steelworks because the decision has been made to permanently shut down the blast furnace. The ageing blast furnace broke down in April of this year, and despite their best efforts, workers have been unable to restart it. So this afternoon, workers at the Whyalla Steelworks were told of the permanent shutdown decision. And as you know, the steelworks was placed into administration 19 months ago. State and federal governments are hoping still to finalise a sale. Catherine Birmingham is our ABC reporter who is on the ground in Whyalla. Catherine, good afternoon.
14: Good afternoon, Narelle. Good to be with you.
1: So 500 jobs at the steelworks. Are there flow-on jobs they're worried will also be lost?
14: Well, at the moment, we've just heard about those 500. There's no indication that any others will be lost. The Premier has just given a press conference. It's actually still going. I've just ducked out here in Whyalla. And he said that there were 1,700 jobs at the steelworks. Now that will be cut down to 1,200. So those people who are working on the blast furnace will no longer be now that it's been shut down permanently. They'll be transitioned into either new work, some will take voluntary redundancies, some will retire, and of course some will unfortunately take forced redundancies as well. But to answer your question, there's no indication at this stage that it will be any more than the 500 jobs here. I will just add though that there are flow-on effects for contractors who might be working at the site. We understand there's about 100 of those who could also be affected by this. Those are people who aren't directly employed, but are in industries that also do work at the steelworks.
1: If the steelworks can't make steel, because I'm thinking that the blast furnace is pretty instrumental in that, what are the 1,200 or so other workers going to do?
14: Well, we haven't been given an idea of exactly how it's going to go forward into the future. But what's going to happen to the steelworks from here is it will very much, this is not the end for the wireless steelworks. They're going to, in the future, the steelworks is currently in administration. They will find a buyer. The government said that that's process will be finalised by the end of this year, and then what will happen from there is whoever that buyer may be will look to put in a new furnace into that steelwork. So they will be in charge of sorting that out when that sale process is completed. And the Premier's actually just said in his press conference that it will make it even easier, or it will make it easier for the government to make that sale now that the blast furnace has been permanently shut down and, I guess, in a sense, dealt with before the sale goes through.
1: Right, OK. Were there any other key points that you took out of the press conference that was held today?
14: I thought it was interesting. We heard from both Phil Stone, he's the mayor of Whyalla. We also heard from the Australian Workers Union, who represents a lot of the workers who will be made redundant here. Phil Stone said that it is a sad day for Whyalla and there will be big impacts on the town, but that this day was almost inevitable. We knew that it was coming. The blast furnace has been offline for months now and it was looking increasingly unlikely that it would ever come back up. So I guess both he and Shane Carger from the Workers' Union said that this allows workers to move forward, that they sort of knew this was coming. Some of them will be looking at it and saying, well, this is about time and this is finally going to allow us to move on. Some of them will be quite sad. One thing that everyone has mentioned so far is that all of those workers who do lose their jobs will have their full entitlements honoured. So that's been a really key thing for the unions and the people on the ground here going forward, and something that has been under a little bit of a question mark given the administration.
1: I also think that the Premier made a point that BHP may be looking to grab some of these workers.
14: That's right. So of the 500, there's probably about 100 jobs that may be able to be workers who may be able to pick up jobs at BHP, obviously another really big employer in this region. We also at the press conference heard briefly from Hallett, which is a cement company. They've got a green cement project happening at Port Augusta that they're just sort of getting up and running, and we've heard from them that they're also going to need workers on that project. About 15 to 20 in the near future, and then long term they're thinking up to 50. So there is that. And of course the point's been made here a number of times too that this is not the end of the steelworks, and it's not the end of even a furnace. There is going to be a furnace into the future. So Whyalla will need to retain those skilled workers into the future, because we will, or the steelworks and the town will need them when another furnace gets up and running and steelmaking resumes to the level that it was previously.
1: Catherine Birmingham, thank you. I really appreciate you being able to take us across the latest. Catherine Birmingham is a reporter with ABC News based in South Australia, and she's there on the ground in Whyalla for this announcement today. So 500 jobs to go from the steelworks. Happy to hear your thoughts. 1300 160 222 to call. The text line 0467 922 783. It is 20 degrees in Loxton. And up next, today's latest bird flu results.
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0: This is Narelle Graham, on air, online, across South Australia and Broken Hill.
1: Where it is 13 minutes past three, here are today's confirmed bird flu events in South Australia. So they give us an update every day, and the new events involve a pelican, a silver gull, a little penguin, and also two greater crested terns. There's now been 295 confirmed bird flu events in South Australia. The pelican was found on the York Peninsula at Edithburgh, and this is Australia's first incidence of bird flu being found in a pelican. The silver gull in Metropolitan, in Port Nolunga South, the little penguin on the limestone coast at Nene Valley, and the greater crested terns were found at West Lakes and in Adelaide and also in Middleton on the Fleurieu Peninsula. There was confirmation over the weekend of the first detection of bird flu in an Australian sea lion. The sea lion was found at Seal Bay on Kangaroo Island. Here is the Federal Environment Minister Murray Watt speaking on ABC News Breakfast this morning.
17: Yeah, this is another worrying development. You will have seen for some time now the Agriculture Minister Julie Collins and I have been warning that we are likely to see more of these cases, and not just affecting bird populations but mammal populations as well. At this stage, the information we have is that there haven't been any other transmissions within that seal colony, certainly no evidence of mass mortalities, and there doesn't seem to be any evidence at this point of sea lions transmitting this virus to each other. But of course, we're going to keep monitoring this. But as I say, this is something that we have been expecting to happen, unfortunately. And that's why for a number of years we've been investing in building the resilience of the populations of sea lions, seals, birds. We've been, for example, injecting baby sea lions and seals with vaccines around hookworm to try to make sure that more of them survive the early stages and we have a larger population to begin with. So we'll keep certainly working with state governments about this, but it is a worrying development.
1: About 85% of Australian sea lions are in South Australia, and the local colony on Kangaroo Island is known to be vital for the species. Michael Pengelly is the mayor of Kangaroo Island. Michael, good afternoon.
18: Good afternoon, Narelle, and good afternoon to your listeners.
1: So we heard there from the Federal Environment Minister about the efforts that have gone in to build resilience with that vaccination against hookworm, for example. So despite all of that, a sea lion has died. Do we know if bird flu caused the death of this sea lion?
18: Well, I would imagine it did. And not only that, but it was also had been bitten by a shark. So it was sort of double whammy for it, Narelle. Quite often you see sea lions and whatnot with big lumps out of them. The sharks feed on them, of course, such as the chain of nature.
1: Yeah.
18: So they can look pretty dreadful. They do sometimes heal, but if this one had bird flu, as it appears to have had, positive result, plus a shark bite, it wouldn't have been feeling all that good. So it probably... You know, the bird flu would have taken it out, not the shark bite normally. So, but I think, look, I'll just make the point, look, we suffer anguish when we learn about all these things, but there's nothing like the pain the birds and animals and whatnot feel and not knowing what's going on like we do. And one day they're flying around, the next day they're, on the way out.
1: Yeah. Do you know any other details, like the age of the sea lion, that sort of thing?
18: No, I don't. Okay. Well, I'm sorry. Just a minute.
1: No, I was just wondering, sorry. You know, if it was a particularly young one or a particularly old one, but I gather because we're getting, you know, a few details from the departments, yeah. But not a heck of a lot. And now, like we've said, that this is a really significant population of sea lions. Give us some idea about how important this colony is.
18: Well, it's extremely important. It's one of the biggest, if not the biggest, in South Australia and Australia. There's about 10,000 sea lions left in Australian waters everywhere, and this colony is a pretty large one. So it's an important breeding area, breeding centre. Sea lions are a bit different to seals. A normal fur seal has a pup every 12 months. These have a pup every 18 months, so it's a staggered breeding season for them. And they're a lot slower. So, of course, with a pup every 12 months, you've got more of a chance of keeping the numbers up, whereas these don't. So it is a highly visited spot. It's very, very popular. It's a pretty spectacular coastline. It's an absolute tragedy. But, you know, I'm a bit cross with Murray Watt can come out and say that, but they have the capacity to find some form of a vaccine to try and vaccinate, you know, something like some sea lions, not all of course, some to try and maintain the species if it gets really bad. We just don't know how bad this is going to get and how many animals and birds it's going to kill. This is the problem, Narelle.
1: Yeah, yeah. So there is a vaccine, is there, that could work for sea lions, but it hasn't been used.
18: Well, I'm not sure whether it is or not. There is one for birds that they're using, and I would have thought a similar sort of thing for birds would, you know, be accommodating for mammals. No, I'm not a scientist.
1: No, I know, but I was thinking, because part of the issue is with wild animals, you know, because they need two doses, is how do you catch them again for the second dose? But with this particular colony of sea lions, you'd be able to catch them again because they're always hanging out at the same spot.
18: Oh, you can shoot them with a die or shoot them with a tag or something. Why they put tags in fish, you know, they should be able to do that.
1: You think it could be done. Is the rest of the colony looking healthy, Michael Pengelly?
18: I understand so, Narelle. I think it's fine. The visitors are still going, doing boardwalk guided tours, and the sea lions are going in and out, going feeding. I'll just go back to your question a minute ago about the size. I would think with the shark bite out of it would have probably been a mature or well on the way to a mature age sea lion.
1: Yeah.
18: The younger ones sort of tend to stay inshore waters, whereas the others go out deep to the continental shelf and wherever they can to get feed.
1: Michael, thank you for keeping us updated on what's been going on with the bird flu. And, yeah, let's hope that this doesn't spread throughout the sea lion population. Michael Pengelly there, who is the mayor of Kangaroo Island. You can always have your say on what we're discussing on ABC Radio this afternoon. And you can do that via the text line, which is 0467 922783. Or you can give me a bell on 1300 166 0222. Last week on the program, after Caroline Horn reported on a whale that had washed up and tested negative for bird flu, but a whale had washed up on the Fluorio Peninsula, we spoke with Wayne Boardman, who's a South Australian wildlife veterinarian. Well, he has also spoken to the ABC today about this death of a sea lion and has said it's time to fast track a vaccine at Seal Bay.
19: We need to look after this population for future generations. We've got only, you know, upwards of 10,000. 85% are found in South Australia. And we need to protect every single one of them as much as we possibly can.
1: 21 degrees at Nullarbor at the moment. We're meeting the neighbours in a moment, and they've done very well in fixing their doctor shortage. Roy Orbison for you first. This is Working for the Man on ABC Radio South Australia on Broken Hill, coming up on 22 minutes past 3 on a Monday.

0: Roy Orbison, Working for the Man.
1: Well, how do you do, neighbor?
2: G'day. Howdy, neighbor.
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6: I am the one who knocks.
0: Let's meet the neighbours who've had success in fixing the doctor shortage in their community. And it's all down to a community-owned super clinic. I have knocked on the door of ABC Tropical North this afternoon, and ABC's Liam O'Connell has answered. Liam, good afternoon.
7: Good afternoon, Darrell.
0: Nice to be speaking with you. Okay, a community-owned super clinic. Take us through how a super clinic has managed to solve the rural GP shortage.
7: Well, yes, it's quite the name, isn't it, for it? But I think that the core of it really is, Narelle, is that the amount of people, medical graduates in particular, who are studying to be doctors and then going into and saying, OK, I want to become a GP, is really gone up in the last few years. Maybe even a few years ago, the RACGP, which is like one of the head training bodies in Australia, say there was under a quarter of medical graduates. Now it's nearly up to a third, and that meant that it's becoming a lot more competitive to actually get into some of these training courses. We know it's very busy in the cities, but it also means that there's more scope for some of these regional clinics to actually get in and say, yep, I'll train some of these graduates. That'll be good for us, good for our community. And that's where this super clinic idea really comes to the fore.
0: And how's the super clinic work? What makes it super? It sounds like it's big or something.
7: Well, it's this particular one is in a place called Emerald in central Queensland. It's about 3 hours west of Rockhampton. In a community of about 10,000, but it services quite a broad region because it can get quite sparse once you get west in Queensland. And the idea is that it is community-owned, and it's set up as a social enterprise rather than a for-profit enterprise or controlled by some medical group. And so the idea is that the community and the board have essentially decided, yep, our big focus is going to be on training GPs. We're going to have that flow through because we feel we've got experienced doctors here already who can help train them and sort of still provide that quality of care. And it also means that they're more likely to stick around once they actually finish their training or at least stay in a rural part of Australia, no matter where it be. That is one model that we talked about. We also spoke with a clinic in Cloncurry, which is in northwest Queensland, sort of closer to Mount Isa. And their idea was is that essentially they've been able to work with all three levels of government, both the local government saying, yep, we'll sort of help you subsidise the rent on your practice, and then the state government saying, well, we'll pay for the trainees to work between the hospital and the GP clinic, and then the federal government to actually tip in some Medicare money, which I didn't realise happened, back into the state government. That doesn't normally happen, but sometimes happens in the more remote areas, to actually get a situation where they can have trainees come through and that they'll be able to, same thing, sort of, keep that trainee pipeline flowing and sort of releasing the pressure on the experienced people so they're not constantly going between the hospital and the GP clinic and trying to keep both going at the same time.
0: Yeah. Liam O'Connell is on your radio, who is with ABC Tropical North. So you mentioned Mount Isa. Is there more than one of these super clinics?
7: Well, yeah, this is the thing, because the article that we wrote, it's on the ABC News website at the moment, did look at several of these, I suppose, models that are working in regional Queensland. And I suppose the impetus for all of it was there's a small town about an hour north of Emerald called Clermont, who's been through, several doctors over its time, and it has recently just lost its doctor. So the community was saying, what can we do? Is a community-owned super clinic the way to go? So they've been talking with our local health service at the moment about, okay, what is the best option here? Is there enough people in the community to help fund this? Is there enough people in the community interested to actually make this a reality? And they're pushing towards it slowly. But I suppose the idea was is that, well, if you've got enough time, if you've got enough patients, and you've got enough people who are willing to sort of be committed, these type of community clinics can help. But there's also more commercial models where I suppose all the levels of government work together, which can also sort of revive clinics that might otherwise just not be viable.
0: What do the doctors think of it, the doctors who have been working there, both those who are established and those who are new to the profession?
7: Well, we had a chat with this story to a doctor in Emerald called Dr. Ewan McPhee. He had some fantastic stories about some of his early days about sort of going between you know, working pretty much for 3 days straight when he was just a solo GP running his own practice. And then in some, you know, in some instances, even sort of having to sort of make sure that he'd be going, you know, back to the hospital, you know, 10 o'clock at night, and then showing up for work at GPs at, you know, 8 o'clock the next morning. But they said that, you know, since they've been able to get these super clinics established, it's meant that they've, you know, had more time to do what they need to do and to sort of provide that continuity of care with established patients. So they feel that, I suppose, it's given them the time to do their job properly. Yeah, and we also did hear from some of the trainees who say that, you know, it is competitive to find a proper trainee place, and particularly, you know, in regional areas, you know, you get a bit of everything. So the idea being that they're able to sort of find some fulfilment in that as well.
0: Well, I'm glad that something is working, because there's a lot of communities in desperate need of more doctors. And so to think that something is at least making a dent in that need is really good to hear, Liam. Thank you. And if people want to read more, there is a story online.
7: That's right. Just on the ABC News website, you'll be able to look it up.
0: Excellent. Good on you, Liam. Thank you. Liam O'Connell there, who is based at ABC Tropical North. You're on ABC Radio South Australia and Broken Hill. A couple of text messages that have come through to your ABC. BK says, I wonder how long it will be until we hear that a marine worker of some sort has caught bird flu. Thank you. 0467 922 783. It's a bit of a worry that it's getting into all of these mammals, isn't it? And hello to Joe in Wakery. Absolutely pitiful crowies. No skin in the game at all. Joe, thank you for that. I was watching the beloved crows on Saturday night and I couldn't believe it. Brisbane just, you know, from the start, they just kept kicking goals. And then we made a little bit back and then they just had a run of it again. I thought, this is just not going to go our way, unfortunately. But what was worse than that loss was what happened after, with the online abuse of Jordan Dawson and midfielder Callum Archie. There's just no room for that kind of carry on. And to think that, yeah, you're down enough because the team has tried its best and is now out of the finals, and then people abuse the players online. Just can't believe it. 1300 160 222 is the number to call. The text line 0467 922 783.
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0: Well, let's see what's making news, shall we? Good afternoon to Ashley Bagshaw.
8: Good afternoon, Narelle. Premier Peter Malinauskas has confirmed around 500 people will lose their jobs at the Wireless Steelworks, but says efforts are underway to redeploy them in local industries. It's the result of what the Premier called an inevitable failure in the steelworks' ageing blast furnace, and brings the total workforce down from 1,700 to 1,200. A $10.2 million support package to retrain workers has also been announced, while BHP has agreed to take on at least 100 workers. Mr. Malinauskas says this doesn't change plans to announce a new buyer by Christmas. The nation's first case of a pelican infected with H5 bird flu has been confirmed by South Australian authorities. The bird was found at Edith Burgh on the York Peninsula. The state's Environment Minister Emily Burke says a dead sea lion found near Victor Harbour has been sent for confirmatory testing. It follows confirmation of the virus in another sea lion on Kangaroo Island. South Australian wildlife veterinarian Wayne Boardman says the potential spread of H5 bird flu through Kangaroo Island sea lion population could be devastating, and has called for a vaccine to be fast-tracked. Police are preparing a report for the coroner following a fatal helicopter crash in the York Mid-North region. About 2:15pm on Saturday, September 12, Police and emergency services were called to a pastoral property west of Broken Hill, following the report a helicopter had crashed. The pilot and sole occupant, a 51-year-old local man, sadly died at the scene. Major crash investigators attended the scene and will be investigating the circumstances surrounding the crash. Fishers are being warned to follow South Australian fishing rules or face serious consequences following a significant fishing offence involving southern calamari. A husband and wife have each been handed a substantial penalty after being caught with 124 calamari, more than four times the daily allowable bag limit. The case was heard in the Christie's Beach Magistrates Court last week, where Magistrate Martin recognised the seriousness of the offending, acknowledging that if members of the public did not adhere to fishing restrictions, it has a flow-on effect for the entire marine ecosystem. Each defendant was convicted and ordered to pay a total of $5,725 in fines, penalties and costs. And a multi-hazard emergency alert website will launch in South Australia today. The Fire and Emergency Service Commission's website will align with the Alert SA app, providing real-time information and alerts for bushfires, floods, hazards and severe weather. Safecom's Alert SA bushfires only app has been decommissioned. Manager of Strategic Operations Adam Shearer says the new website will provide clear, customised information. There'll be more news coming up at 4 o'clock.
0: Thank you very much. Ashley Bagshaw there with the latest from the newsroom. Taking a look at what's happening with weather tomorrow, and it's a cloudy day on the way tomorrow. A top of 17 for Adelaide after a low of 9 degrees. On York Peninsula, 17 degrees at Kadena and cloudy. Overnight low is 7 degrees. Mount Gambier, 14 tomorrow. Overnight low of 8, partly cloudy conditions. In the Riverland, partly cloudy, 19. The top at Renmark, 7 the low. And for the Flinders District, 19 at Port Augusta and partly cloudy. The low of 10 degrees. Northwest Pastoral, 21 at Woomera. Overnight low of 10 degrees, and at Oodnadatta 27 and sunny tomorrow. Overnight low is 15 degrees. It's really starting to warm up across the state of South Australia, isn't it? And for Broken Hill, clear for the rest of today with winds southwesterly 15 to 20 kilometres per hour, becoming lighter tonight. Tomorrow partly cloudy, a top of 19 degrees and an overnight low of 9 degrees. So stay tuned for more up-to-date weather when they update it from the Bureau of Meteorology. Coming up, this is a topic close to many people's hearts and mine, I admit. Yes, I love to talk about trains. You're going to take a trip with me to Moonta, where the widely loved Moonta Mines tourist train is back up and running. There's also a few exciting things happening train-wise, miniature train-wise, for Peterborough. So you'll get an update on all of those. And it's always great to hear from you, your contributions. The text line 0467 922 783. It is currently 15 degrees in Cape Border and Coonawarra, 20 in Loxton and Port Augusta. It's 16 in Cummins, 27 at the moment in Maree, and it's 21 on the Nullarbor. Let's hear from Simple Minds. We haven't heard this one for a while. Promised you a miracle, ABC Radio.

0: Simple Minds promised us a miracle. ABC Radio, South Australia and Broken Hill. The Moonta Mines tourist train is officially back up and running. This is one of the key tourist attractions in the town of Moonta. The National Trust of South Australia closed the Moonta Mines Heritage Precinct back in February of this year after months of disagreements with the local committee, which was reinstated last month. And that means the much-loved local destinations like the tourist railway are reopening, although some of the other assets are still yet to open their doors, like the sweet shop and the miners' cottage. Neil Windsor is the chairman of the Copper Coast Residents and Ratepayers Association. Neil, good afternoon.
1: Good afternoon, Narelle. Good afternoon to your listeners.
0: How good is it to have the railway back up and running?
1: It's better than Ben-Hur. After the disruption, the last train ran back on Sunday.

0: of September.
1: 9th of September. So I'm very pleased to say myself, my wife, and quite a few other locals, very passionate local people, all made a beeline to be on the first train to somewhere.
0: Great.
1: In September 26.
0: yeah.
1: We know the passion of this town. We know the passion of the committee and the volunteers. And we've been living the grief with them over what happened back on Monday the 23rd. And it's been a long haul. It's been a real struggle for the town. But I'm pleased to say the train's back up and running. It runs on Wednesdays. It has one run on a Wednesday at 2 p.m. And the very first one, as you said, was last Wednesday the 9th. And it was almost totally booked out. It seats 56 people, and they had 54 people on the train. So that was something really to remember.
0: Oh, then, Neil, I'm thrilled for you.
1: And then on the weekend.
0: Yeah.
1: Then on the weekend, I don't know the exact numbers. As by my title, I'm not actually a member of the National Trust or a member of the local committee. Just very concerned. But I have been told that they had four runs on Saturday and they had four runs on Sunday. And I think the Saturday ones were an average of about 40 people per train load, which is good. And Sunday, yesterday, was average around 28, 30 people on each of the four trips.
0: Where does the Moon to Mines train go? Where's the railway go?
1: Okay, it actually starts out at Moon to Mines itself in the museum and sweet shop precinct all out in that area. And I think it's 3.7 kilometres it actually travels. And on a dedicated rail line with that goes right through, comes into Moonta itself to the old original Moonta station, goes past there, and then loops back out again. But it does stop on the way, and there's explanatory things. You do get off on the trip and get a very detailed description of how the mines worked and how they process the copper.
0: It sounds like a fantastic trip. What sort of train is it? Is it an older train?
1: No, it's a purpose-built, small diesel-powered locomotive.
0: Yep.
1: And it's called Ryan's Express. Probably in tribute to Paddy Ryan, the man who supposedly discovered copper.
0: Yep.
1: Up here, and it's just a full volunteered run railway system, but it is very unique in some respects. I know that the National Trust tried to think that they could bring in other people to run the railway after they shut the local people down. A couple of things actually occurred there. I believe the steam ranger people the cockle train people down Goolwa Way, they operate steam trains, not diesel.
0: Yep.
1: And secondly, they wouldn't operate it out of solidarity for the local committee, the local volunteers up here. But it's unique, as I said, in the fact that the railway is basically classed as the model of tourist railways in Australia. And the people who drive the trains all pass the same medical standards as the drivers of, say, the GAN and the Indian Pacific.
0: Right.
1: There is a lot of things involved that a lot of people probably don't understand and would never, ever have considered.
0: Mm.
1: They have a rail safety officer as well, Ian Archibald. And he is a registered rail safety officer with the national rail system. And bottom line is, if Ian says it ain't going, it ain't going. Things have to conform. They've had a hell of a job getting things back up once the National Trust Moonta branch were told that they're back on board. To actually get everything compliant, all the maintenance requirements and records all up to date. It's been a very difficult process for these people, but they soldier on, they've done a fantastic job, and they they put on a great experience for tourists that come to this town.
0: It's so good to hear that the community has supported it as well, because, like you say, such a big effort.

0: has gone in. The tourist train wasn't the only thing that was closed in February. There was also the sweet shop and the miners' cottage. When do you reckon they'll be able to reopen?
1: Okay. Well, firstly, there are a couple of other attractions as well. So what we now have open is the Moota Mines Museum, which was the original Moota Mines Public School. Great experience for a town that used to be the second biggest population in South Australia back in the 1800s. Adelaide was the biggest, Moota was second with about 10,500 people here. So the museum is up and operating again. The train obviously is operating again. The History Centre in the School of Mines in Ellen Street in Moota itself, that is up and running again. And the people, the volunteers who have run that, even during the shutdown, they set up a pop-up history centre in the men's shed or the community activity centre, you know, to keep things on the go with limited resources and everything. But they've done a fantastic job and helped a lot of people out on family history. The sweet shop, because of the long closure, the National Trust of South Australia saw fit to I'll use the word dispose of all of the sweet stock for whatever reasons. So the reason that's not open yet and is taking a bit of time is because they've got to re-establish all the stock in the sweet shop. And if anybody's ever been in there, it is such a variety of modern stuff and old stuff, you know, if you want licorice squares and bullseyes and clinkers and, you know, they've got it all. They've got it all.
0: Neil, good on you. Thank you for giving us the update. And so it's going to be running each Wednesday, the Moota Mines Railway. So, yeah, get on
1: Wednesdays
0: board.
1: Wednesdays and Saturdays and Sundays.
0: Good on you, Neil.
1: But I might also add the school holidays, which I think start Friday week. So from that Saturday right through the school holidays, the train will run 7 days a week. The only thing that will stop it will be major weather issues, you know, hailstorms or whatever,
0: flooding rains,
1: or if the temperature's, I think if the temperature's above 35 or 36 degrees, they normally don't run it from occupational health and safety things. So.
0: Thank you. Neil Windsor there, who is the chairman of the Copper Coast Residents and Ratepayers Association. And also I mentioned that Peterborough has got some rail news to share with us today. They're counting down the days to when a new steam engine will be running. And this is part of the Peterborough Miniature Railway Association, or PMRA. John Rose is the secretary of the Peterborough Miniature Railway Association. Hello to John.
2: Good afternoon, Laura.
0: Nice to speak with you. When we talk miniature railway, are we talking about a rail cars that human beings can sit on, or are we talking about railway cars that are for viewing only because they are that miniature?
2: No, we are ones that actually anybody can sit on. We have two different size tracks. We run on a 5-inch track and a 7.25. So, but yep, any adult or of any age can actually ride behind the engine.
0: How about that? Okay, give us the history, the background of the miniature railway in Peterborough.
2: Ray Cotchin was a local townsperson here, and he came up with a brainwave of a miniature railway back in 2018. And so from there, they got a drought simulation grant of $20,000, which purchased most of the track and the tunnel we're using. So from there, they went right through. The first bit of track was laid in April 2021, and the last bit of rail was welded together on the 22nd of May 2023. But from there, we ended up with a little problem with the state government. We've got three bridges we go across, and they had to have approval from the government. That took nearly 15 months of government work to approve them. So it did set us back quite a long way. And we had our first open public run day on Father's Day of 2025.
0: So it's been running for just over a year, just a squeak over a year that the miniature railway has been running. Tell me about the new addition, the steam engine that's coming to Peterborough.
2: Yeah, we've got a steam engine. It's in 5-inch scale, and it is accurate to the foot. So it is what you would see on the normal railway and the big stuff. It is the same. It is worked on coal, we're getting it coming down from Sydney. I go up in about 2 weeks' time to go pick it up. It did its final steam tests on Sunday, and it passed. So I'll drive up, pick it up, and at the same time, while I'm up there, I'll be going up into the Hunter Valley to buy coal.
0: Oh.
2: Otherwise, we're in a bit of trouble around this area getting coal.
0: I can imagine. How do you get all that back? The steam engine that's quite obviously, it's not going to fit in a suitcase, is it? And all of that coal, how do you transport it back here?
2: In a big trailer.
0: Okay.
2: So, so it's a matter of building a trailer to suit the locomotive, and the coal will that'll be in bags probably sitting next to me in the car.
0: Fair enough, too. So, John Rose is the secretary of the Peterborough Miniature Railway Association. Do you know how much coal you're going to need for every trip?
2: Well, it depends on how well this thing is going to steam, but over a day, we'd probably be around about maybe 200 kilo. So, 20 kilo, I should say, 20 kilo of coal. And, of course, then we've got the problem then with water. We have to carry a water tank behind this engine to keep the water up to it. So it is quite a big process.
0: Yeah. Have you had this particular steam engine before, and will it be yours to keep, or are you borrowing it, John?
2: No, it is actually my own one. So we have actually had it on the track here running around, but it was only behind another one of my diesels. And I just wasn't quite happy with it. And the only person I could find that could repair the problem I had with it was a man up in Sydney.
0: Wow.
2: So,
0: yeah.
2: So and he's had it there for 8 months.
0: And John, you're part of a new committee running the miniature trains in Peterborough. I've been told that you've got some big ideas.
2: Yeah, with the new committee, the old committee did a fantastic job in the 4 years I was there. We've taken over and continuing on with their work they've done, but we have some different ideas. One idea will be what they call a dream come true, where a general public could pay a certain fee. They'll go with me and I'll walk them around the track, go through an explanation of how everything operates. We'll go over on the locomotive, have a look at that and how that operates, and then they'll actually get to drive. So it's a little bit of a different idea, but a bit of a fundraiser as well. But,
0: a chance to drive the miniature train. That's everybody's dream. Everybody wants to be not everybody, but lots of people want to be a train driver. Like, what do you want to be when you grow up? Train driver. That's one of the classic answers, isn't it? So this is the opportunity to be a train driver. Will there be somebody there supervising?
2: That'll be me.
0: Oh, good. Okay. Because you don't want people to go nuts, do you? Which is what I would do. I'm driving a train. Look at me. What a fabulous idea. So that would be a way to raise some more money.
2: Correct.
0: Yeah.
2: Correct. Fundraising is probably our biggest way or thing we have to keep this railway running, because money is very tight, and our members, a lot of our members, put in a few dollars each, and to keep us going and all that. But on a public run day, which we just had last Saturday, the money we make from people riding on the train, that goes to doing other projects that we've got on the drawing board. So most of it is a long process, though, to get things up and running.
0: Good on you, John. Thank you. And wish you all well with your collection of the steam engine and the bags of coal that will be sitting next to you on the way back. John Rose there, the Secretary of the Peterborough Miniature Railway Association. Before that, you heard from the Chairman of the Copper Coast Residents and Ratepayers Association about the railway in Moonta. In relation to the train in Moonta, because Shawnee Mount Gambier, I don't think you want a miniature train, do you, going all the way from the southeast through to Adelaide. He says, hi, Narelle, any chance that they can run that train down and back to the Limestone Coast via Adelaide? Wouldn't that be great? Petrol's getting a bit exy down in these parts. Yeah, what are you paying? Like $2.08 through to $2.19 per litre at the moment. Certainly has gone up again, hasn't it, over the $2 a litre. That's for unleaded petrol. Happy to take those text messages from you. 0467 922 783 is the text line number. You can always give me a call on 1300 160 222. After the news at 4 o'clock, our coverage of the situation in Whyalla continues. If you've just tuned in to your ABC, the news today, 500 jobs will be lost from the Whyalla Steelworks because the decision's been made to permanently shut down the blast furnace, and that's after months and months of trying to get it restarted. The administrator, Korda Mentha, has said it's just not going to happen. We need to shut it down. And also coming up in the next half hour on ABC Radio, details of the cockroach ban that's having an impact on reptile keepers and pet store owners. It's 20 degrees at the moment in Port Augusta, 20 in Loxton, 27 at Maree. It's 21 in Nullarbor currently, and it's time for the news now, 4 o'clock, ABC.
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4: Good afternoon, Richard Davies with ABC News. 500 Whyalla Steelworks employees are expected to lose their jobs, with the state government declaring efforts to restart the site's ageing blast furnace have failed. The 60-year-old furnace has been offline since April, and Premier Peter Malinauskas says its eventual failure was inevitable. In addition to a $10 million support package to help re-skill workers, the government will spend between $60 and $80 million to guarantee full redundancy packages. Mr. Malinauskas says other companies around Whyalla have expressed interest in hiring the workers.
5: The other thing that we've actually got our minds on is making sure that we don't lose anyone from the steelmaking operations or Whyalla more broadly that we're going to need for what's coming down the line, which is a new owner of the steelworks completely recapitalising the plant.
4: And Whyalla Mayor Phil Stone says the closure of the blast furnace is unfortunate but essential, and additional support will help Whyalla's workforce move forward.
6: We as a council and the government and our community, I believe, will pull together to ensure the minimal impact on those that are going to suffer. Some will move on, others it will be an exceptionally sad day.
4: The state's Environment Minister, Emily Burke, says a dead sea lion found near Victor Harbour has been sent for testing for H5N1 bird flu. It follows the country's first confirmed detection in a sea lion made on Kangaroo Island over the weekend. Minister Burke says while some bird species are being vaccinated against the H5 strain, there's no vaccine currently available for mammals.
7: There is no off-the-shelf vaccine available, no vaccine that has been approved at a national level, and we continue to work with the national and federal government to make sure that we can be ready and be prepared if a vaccine can get into our country to be provided to our sea lions.
4: Some of Prime Minister Anthony Albanese's traditional political rivals have spoken out in support of him following comments from One Nation leader Pauline Hanson about his late mother. In a podcast interview earlier this year, that's just researched.

0: surfaced, Senator Hanson said it was not on for Mr Albanese's mother to have spent decades living in public housing. One Nation MP, colleague Barnaby Joyce, has defended his leader and accused Mr Albanese of using his public housing background as a political tactic to win empathy from voters. But Liberal frontbencher Dan Tehan supports the PM.
1: Well, I think all of us have a duty not to bring people's families into politics.
0: And the ABC has approached One Nation for further comment, but is yet to receive a response. A man is in a serious but stable condition after a shark attack near Geraldton on WA's Midwest coast. Natasha Harradine reports.
2: The man in his 50s was rushed to Geraldton Health Campus by St John Ambulance after the incident at Glenfield Beach shortly before 10 o'clock. The WA Country Health Service has confirmed the man suffered a shark bite and is in a serious but stable condition. Fisheries removed a badly damaged surfboard from the scene. It's being tested to determine what species of shark was involved. The beach remains closed and people are being asked to stay away from the area.
0: The Canadian Prime Minister Mark Carney says his government will discuss a unique alliance with the European Union, but not membership of the bloc. Earlier, the Wall Street Journal reported that Canada was considering whether to become an associate member of the EU, but no such position currently exists. Mr Carney, who remains locked in a bitter trade war with the United States, says Canada and Brussels share the same values and are stronger together. Hawthorne captain Jai Newcombe has labelled social media abuse levelled at Crows player Jordan Dawson as ugly. Dawson posted a message sent to him on social media after the club's elimination final loss, referencing suicide. Newcombe says there's absolutely no place for this. The club says it's reporting the incident and another involving Callum Archie to SA Police and the AFL's Integrity Unit. Newcombe says there's too much of it going on.
3: It's pretty ugly, it's disrespectful, it's so many things that we shouldn't have to deal with in a way, but I would say that's almost just tip of the iceberg. There's a hell of a lot of that that goes on pretty frequently that players have to deal with.
0: Checking tomorrow's weather, isolated showers and thunderstorms in the far northwest with isolated light showers possible about parts of the agricultural areas in mid-north. Port Lincoln 16, Port Pirie 19, Renmark 19, Mount Gambier 14. Adelaide, cloudy tomorrow, a top of 17. It's currently 15.5. Wednesday, cloudy, also 17. ABC News.
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11: Hello to you on this Monday afternoon. More on what's going on in Whyalla coming for you very, very soon on ABC Radio, South Australia and Broken Hill. We were discussing movements in railways just before the news, both in Moonta, the Moonta Mines, and also in Peterborough. So Peterborough is going to be allowing people to drive the miniature railway there. You'd be supervised. And I said, love that idea. Carl in Lonsdale is saying, chooka, chooka, chooka, chooka, toot, toot. Narelle, I will buy your ticket to drive the train. Can you imagine, Carl? If I was just allowed to drive one of those miniature trains, I would be in my element. 1300 160 222 is the number to call in to your ABC. And coming up, details of the cockroach ban that's having an impact on reptile keepers and also pet store owners. It was a decision that was made by the federal government in May. This particular cockroach was banned from importation into Australia, and there's been quite the ripple effect and now a push against this ban of this cockroach. But first this hour, the big devastating news for South Australia today. The blast furnace at the Whyalla Steelworks can't be fixed and the decision's been made to shut it down permanently. 500 steelwork jobs will be lost, as well as more than 100 contractors working at the site. The ageing blast furnace broke down in April, and despite their best efforts, workers have been unable to restart it. So Kordamentha has made the decision that they'll stop trying to restart the blast furnace, and they've called it a day. As you'd be aware, the steelworks was placed into administration 19 months ago. State and federal governments are hoping to finalise a sale before Christmas. ABC Regional Drives reached out to state and federal government ministers and the South Australian Treasurer, Tom Coutts and Tonis, will be on the program about 5:45 tonight. Tom Venning is the federal Liberal member for the seat of Grey, which of course includes Whyalla, and was part of a coalition press conference in Canberra today, where he said the people of Whyalla are paying for the failures of our state and federal governments. Tom Venning, good afternoon.
12: Narelle, good to be with you.
11: In what ways have the state and the federal governments failed Whyalla?
12: In many ways, but I just want to start off by saying that, you know, this is a devastating day for hundreds of Whyalla workers and their families. You know, these aren't just numbers on a spreadsheet. These are people who have spent years building their skills, supporting their families and contributing to the Whyalla community. But how have they failed? This has Minister Kouzentonis' fingers all over it. So if we just go back to, say, 2016, POSCO was the preferred bidder of the steelworks, and at the last minute there was state government intervention and it went to GFG and Sanjeev Gupta. Now, you know, we can see what happened from there. What could have happened today if Gupta was not the preferred owner of the steelworks? But more importantly, in more recent times, in 2022 to 25, the Whyalla Hydrogen Jobs Plan was announced. $580 odd million of state taxpayer money to make Whyalla, you know, the green steel capital of the world. And then we had the big cover-up in February of 2025. Every major organisation in the world that was involved in green steel had abandoned it, had delayed it. But South Australia was still there holding the baby. And in the same week that they pushed special legislation in the state parliament was the same week that they quietly dumped the Whyalla Hydrogen Jobs Plan. Not one electron has been delivered and $500 million of taxpayer money spent. Now, what if we put that money into the fundamentals, you know, making the blast furnace resilient? And at the end of the day, Australia is the biggest exporter of coking coal and iron ore in the world, and yet we can't even seem to keep our own, you know, steelmaking capabilities active.
11: Well, about $1 billion of taxpayer money, is my understanding, has gone into the Whyalla Steelworks. So what difference would another $500 million have made, do you think?
12: Well, we should be talking about numbers like that. You know, these are big numbers. But my point is that we are focusing on this green dream in the future, this additional $1.9 billion to create, you know, steel with green hydrogen and ignoring the existing well-known methods of making steel. I compare and contrast it to the coal-fired power stations on the East Coast. The federal government, through the regulation, is saying, we're going to shut you down, so they don't invest in it. And then all of a sudden we're seeing these issues in those facilities. It's similar to what we've seen in Whyalla with the existing, you know, hematite and coking coal processes of making steel.
11: Okay. So you're saying if we'd invested in a new coal-powered blast furnace, we wouldn't be in this situation that we're in?
12: Well, I'm not suggesting that, but the majority of steel being made today is through that methodology. Yep. I'm sure we could have, you know, invested a bit more money in the blast furnace and kept it going more.
11: What do you think could save Whyalla now?
12: It's a good question, but we really need to ramp up the transition to the new way of making steel. So I understand there's an 18th month process. Well, first of all, we've got to get the buyer. So that's M Resources or Jindal Steel. And then they start an 18-month process to do a feasibility study. And then there's another 18-month process to build the new plant. So there's at least 3 years away until we start making our first direct reduced iron. But given how things go, I suspect that is more like 4 years away. That needs to be brought forward so that we can keep those skills retained in Whyalla, so that we can actually bring that sovereign manufacturing capability. We've got to keep it in the town. We've got it there now, but we've got to keep it there for 4 years' time when we're ready to go again.
11: Do you believe the South Australian government made the right decision to force the steelworks into administration in February of 2025?
12: Yeah, that's a good question. Clearly, you know, GFG and Sanjeev Gupta were not doing the right things by the community. And so, yes, we support it, and I still do support the legislation to push them into administration and create some change. But I don't like that they sneakily killed the hydrogen jobs plan at the same time and made Sanjeev Gupta the scapegoat for their hydrogen failures.
11: Tom Venning, thank you. The federal Liberal member for the seat of Grey. We can take your thoughts on 0467 922 783 on what's going on with the Whyalla Steelworks. Well, when the press conference was on a little bit earlier, the Premier of South Australia, Peter Malinauskas, was saying that there are possibilities that these 500 workers will be able to take up jobs in other industries. And among those mentioned was the Hallett Group. The CEO of the Hallett Group is Kane Salisbury. Good afternoon to you.
13: Yeah, good afternoon.
11: Is it the project in Port Augusta that you think you might be able to take some of these workers from Whyalla and bring them across to Port Augusta, Kane?
13: Yeah, absolutely. We're starting to ramp up our construction activities, and we'll be operational in the new year. And looking forward to finding homes for some of the affected workers today.
11: How many workers could Hallett potentially take?
13: Well, initially our plan calls for 15 to 20 as we move up, as we scale up. But certainly we hope to grow that to 50 plus over the next year or two, depending on demand and offtake for the products we're going to be making up there.
11: So 15 to 20 in the first instance, and then hopefully maybe 50 plus down the track. Is that what you said, Kane? Yeah.
13: Yep.
11: What are the skills of these people who have been working in the blast furnace that you are going to translate well, do you think, to the project that Hallett is doing in Port Augusta?
13: Yeah, look, we're building a complex processing plant. The skills that are on tap at Whyalla, they're going to be highly applicable. Those trade skills, those operator-maintainer skills, even the operators for heavy mobile equipment and so on, are going to be in high demand for our project. So we are excited by the talent that's in that region. And whilst it's an incredibly tough day up there, we certainly hope to create some good outcomes for some people that have been affected.
11: Remind us of the green cement project that you're doing in Port Augusta.
13: Yeah, so we're really excited. We're going to be harvesting the fly ash from the old fly ash dam up there at Port Augusta. There's 20 million tonne there, and we're going to repurpose that into concrete and mine backfill up north. And then also going to be grinding the byproduct slag product from Nystar down at Port Pirie. So really solving some legacy environmental issues while we create valuable products for construction and mining.
11: It sounds like it. And what are the products that you're creating? What would they be used for?
13: Yeah, so they're cement alternatives. So replacing your traditional Portland-based cement with fly ash and ground slag. They work exactly like normal cement in a concrete system, and that's what we're doing. So replacing the old with the older stuff, to be honest.
11: So to make buildings, is this cement that's going into building construction or?
13: Yeah, funny enough, Port Augusta fly ash back in the day when it was operating, it went into just about every cubic metre of concrete in South Australia for the previous 50 years. So we're back to the future and harvesting that ash that wasn't consumed during its operation and putting it back into concrete like it always was for many decades.
11: So given that this announcement has been made today and the Hallett Group has been able to say we will have capacity, we will be looking for workers for our project in Port Augusta, have you been a part of conversations leading up to today, Kane?
13: Oh, look, only very briefly. Yeah, look, it's a tough day, obviously, and the priority is looking after and talking to the workers. So we're certainly, invited by government to come in today and certainly had some great connections over the last few weeks just in preparation for helping that transition process. And we're looking forward to engaging with all parties over the next few weeks as things started to to flush out.
11: Kane Salisbury, really appreciate you being able to talk with me this afternoon. Kane Salisbury there, who is CEO of

0: of the Hallett Group in South Australia. This is ABC Radio, South Australia and Broken Hill, and it is 17 minutes past four. It's currently 17 degrees in Snowtown.
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0: Coming up on ABC Radio South Australia and Broken Hill, why is a cockroach that we have been allowed to have here in South Australia? I know nobody's really going to get excited about a cockroach, but if you were a reptile keeper, you might. We've had it here for 20 years. Pet shops have been able to breed it. But in May of this year, the federal government said, no more imports, no more breeding of this cockroach. And that has led to some concerns. You'll hear more about that in a few minutes. Donna Lewis for you first. I Love You, Always, Forever.

0: That is Donna Lewis, I Love You, Always Forever on ABC Radio. It's 24 degrees at the moment in Roxby Downs and 22 minutes past four on this Monday afternoon. Some pet food and reptile product suppliers are pushing back on an import ban against Jubia cockroaches. The import ban came into effect in May, after being legally farmed and sold in Australia for more than 20 years. Zach Schubert is an insect farmer from Loxton and can tell you more. Zach, good afternoon.
1: Hey, Nero, how are you going?
0: I'm very well, thank you. So the import ban is part of it. Are cockroach farmers also impacted by this?
1: Yeah, definitely. So probably for a little bit more context is the live import. So the Dubia roaches were never on the live import list. However, they have been traded and sold in Australia for the last 20 years. And we still a little bit out for debate of where they actually came from and how they've got into the country. But they would have had to go through some sort of process or application to be able to actually be allowed in Australia in the first place. Now, with that being said too, all the current insects that you're seeing in pet shops around Australia, some have a live import application submitted and the others are a case-by-case basis where it's like if they were on the first fleet that came to Australia, so they're not a native species, but they're widely spread out throughout the country in the wild or in pet stores or in farms, then they're considered legally able to grow. The inconsistency lies where they've been here for 20 years, people have built businesses around it, like hundreds of thousands of dollars have gone into it, pet stores, pet owners, reptile farms, like everything has been hit hard in the last 15 weeks and it just came out of nowhere. And the concern from the community is that, well, what about the next insect that they go after? How does anyone have an opportunity to grow a business? Where do they have the confidence? Like, the guidelines and the policies aren't aligned at the moment for best practice and then also to give people the ability to be able to grow a business and have a crack in Australia. So
0: yeah,
1: that's where the industry is currently at, and it's causing a lot of pressure for a lot of people.
0: So, sorry, it's the Jubia cockroach, is it? Is that how it's said?
1: Yep.
0: Jubia, okay.
1: Jubia.
0: So the farmers have been told you need to stop breeding them and you need to destroy your colonies, and so therefore if they've had a business breeding these cockroaches, they've no longer got their business. Are you concerned about this ban? Like, just on a personal level, as an insect farmer, someone who grows crickets, doesn't it mean that there'd be more demand for your crickets?
1: Yeah, definitely. If there was already a market that was somewhat stable, like I've been doing it for about 10 years, but it's very highs and lows. Like anyone in farming knows this with livestock, it's never that straightforward. It's not they just breed and grow and then you make money from them. There's highs and lows everywhere you go. But I also am breeding Dubia. I currently still have Dubia, and I've been very open and honest to the department about, like, hey, I don't want to do anything illegal and I want to work together with you to create a better industry and a better future for insects in Australia. However, they have been responsive, which has been quite nice, even though it's just via email. However, they're not willing to have a conversation about the actual impact this is having on businesses. And they also haven't really stated, like, well, what about the other insects that are currently on the market? Because some of the other insects that are out there that are being sold in pet stores are in the same situation, in the same category. So the biggest concern that we have is, like, how are you meant to be able to build a business and have confidence that they're not just going to flip the switch one day and your business is shut down overnight?
0: That's right. Yeah, you've got to destroy all your colonies. Zach Schubert is on your radio. He is an insect farmer based at Loxton. Why are the Dubia cockroaches such a popular food source?
1: Yeah, they're honestly the best feeder, not only for a farm point of view for growing them and maintaining them. They're very easy and low maintenance and packing and handling, and they also can travel in the post. And we have obviously such a massive country in Australia. We ship insects all over the state and all over Australia, except for the ones that we're not allowed to ship into because of biosecurity rules, which we follow. And so they're one of the best feeders out there. They're quite slow moving, but then also too, when they're out of their perfect environment, so when they're out of that 80% humidity, 25 degrees, like they become quite slow and lethargic. And this is one of the arguments that we have with the live import that we've submitted to them, is like there hasn't been an established colony outside of Argentina, which is where they originate from. There is not a single established colony in the wild that has thrived or taken off. Everything is been wiped out. There was one situation in Japan where they thought they found them in the wild, and they went back there 6 weeks later to check if they were still growing, and they weren't. And it's just purely to do with that in Argentina, there's no predators that will prey on them, and they can actually survive in those conditions there. Whereas in Australia, we have too many birds, reptiles, wildlife. Like if this was to ever be out in the wild, there's just too many predators that would eat them up in a heartbeat, because they're not a fast-moving cockroach. They can't climb walls. They're very stagnant, and that's why pet owners love them, because if they buy a feeder, they don't have to worry about it escaping and running through their house and having an outbreak of some cockroach or cricket that they don't want in their house.
0: Of course. Yeah, okay. That makes a lot of sense. So they don't survive well outside of the perfect environment that is created for them by insect farmers, and then they survive long enough for the people's pet reptile to be able to eat them. I guess we're talking about lizards, frogs, pet frogs, that sort of thing. The Pet Industry Association, Zach, I believe, is fighting back. So what are they doing?
1: Yeah, so they're fighting back, and we've had a lot of great support from them, which has been amazing. So we've submitted a live import application. Now, this doesn't mean that anyone can just go out there and buy cockroaches in from overseas. And so there has been obviously some concerns about people saying this would hurt Australian farmers. However, you'd still have to submit a permit to be able to import them. And then you obviously have import tax, and it wouldn't be justifiable, not only with the travel, but then also getting them into Australia would still be very expensive. So it's not going to hurt any businesses. And there's obviously a massive list out there of all the insects you can import into Australia now, and not one of them has ever impacted the local businesses here in Australia. Probably the other biggest concern is when I'm having these conversations with the department, because I want to be open and transparent and honest, I'm just one person that would euthanise their cockroaches and do it correctly. These have been here for 20 years. There are multiple, if not hundreds of thousands of backyard growers that have these that may not dispose of them properly. That's one issue. But then also, too, this industry and this cockroach is here, and it's here to stay. It's not going to disappear overnight. And so what is actually going to happen is it's just going to force it to go underground. It will force it to be in a black market situation where you can't regulate it, you can't actually control the facilities and the people that are actually trying to do right and trying to follow the rules. You have a bunch of backyard growers or a bunch of backyard growers, they're not facilities, and the trade won't stop. So there's other industries already having this issue in Australia now. It will just create another black market that the government can't regulate and has no control over. And it will actually potentially spiral out of control, or it would hurt a lot of local businesses that are actually trying to do the right thing.
0: How big a portion of your business is the Dubia cockroach?
1: Well, it was building quite nicely, so it was probably building up to closer to 80% of business. Now, obviously, I've had to switch my focus and go back to more crickets, but this is the thing. It's 80% of your business that just all of a sudden 15 weeks ago got shut down overnight, and you're like, wow, like that's a massive hit. And I'm quite fortunate because I have another job, but there's a lot of people that this was their sole income, and for just a policy decision, or not even a policy decision, because there has been no change to the policy, just a decision overnight and emails gone out. It's like, this is unbelievable. There was no warning, there was no update, there was no actual communication with the department. It was just, this is where we stand now moving forward.
0: Yeah, Zach, thank you. I appreciate you raising the issue with me this afternoon. And thank you, Zach Schubert there, who is an insect farmer from Loxton in the Riverland. As always, you can have your say via the text line or the phone line, 1300 160 222. Hello to Will on my text line. Hi, Narelle. Regarding the Whyalla Steelworks and this government, what a complete debacle. Another reason to believe that the government couldn't run a cold bath. It's another another blow to the state. Will, thank you. Always appreciate to get your texts and your calls.
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0: Let's see what's making news. Good afternoon, Ashley Bagshaw.
11: Good afternoon, Narelle. Premier Peter Malinauskas has confirmed around 500 people will lose their jobs at the Whyalla Steelworks, but it says efforts are underway to redeploy them in local industries. It's the result of what the Premier called an inevitable failure in the steelworks' ageing blast furnace and brings the total workforce down from 1,700 to 1,200. A $10.2 million support package to retrain workers has also been announced, while BHP has agreed to take on at least 100 workers. Mr. Malinauskas says this doesn't change plans to announce a new buyer by Christmas. The nation's first case of a pelican infected with H5 bird flu has been confirmed by South Australian authorities. The bird was found at Edith Berg on the York Peninsula. The state's Environment Minister, Emily Burke, says a dead sea lion found near Victor Harbour has been sent for confirmatory testing. It follows confirmation of the virus in another sea lion found on Kangaroo Island. South Australian wildlife veterinarian Wayne Boardman says the potential spread of H5 bird flu through Kangaroo Island sea lion population could be devastating and has called for a vaccine to be fast-tracked. Police are preparing a report for the coroner following a fatal helicopter crash in the York Mid-North region. About 2:15pm on Saturday, September 12, police and emergency services were called to a pastoral property west of Broken Hill, following the report a helicopter had crashed. The pilot and sole occupant, a 51-year-old local man, sadly died at the scene. Major crash investigators attended the scene and will be investigating the circumstances surrounding the crash. Fishers are being warned to follow South Australian fishing rules or face serious consequences following a significant fishing offence involving southern calamari. A husband and wife have each been handed a substantial penalty after being caught with 124 calamari, more than four times the daily allowable bag limit. The case was heard in the Christie's Beach Magistrates Court last week, where Magistrate Martin recognised the seriousness of the offending and acknowledging that if members of the public do not adhere to fishing restrictions, it has a flow-on effect for the entire marine ecosystem. Each defendant was convicted and ordered to pay a total of $5,725 in fines, penalties and costs. And a multi-hazard emergency alert website will launch in South Australia today. The Fire and Emergency Services Commission's website will align with the Alert SA app, providing real-time information and alerts for bushfires, floods, hazards and severe weather. Safecom's Alert SA Bushfires Only app has been decommissioned. Manager of Strategic Operations Adam Shearer says the new website will provide clear, customised information. There'll be more news coming up at 5 o'clock.
0: Thank you very much. That is the latest from the In the Newsroom, from the newsroom with Ashley Bagshaw. Let's see what's happening for weather across the state of South Australia. For the rest of today, showers and isolated thunderstorms in the far northwest, isolated light showers in the southern agricultural area becoming more frequent around the southern coastal districts during tonight. Isolated showers, thunderstorms tomorrow in the far northwest, isolated light showers around the southern agricultural area during the morning, maximum temperatures below average. Cold at first on Wednesday with patchy frosts in parts, dry and mostly a sunny day. And for Broken Hill, top of 19 tomorrow after an overnight low of 9, partly cloudy day. Then on Wednesday, 16 the top, sunny conditions, 18 on Thursday, also sunny conditions expected. And you'll get a more comprehensive weather update from the Bureau of Meteorology before the news at 5 o'clock on ABC Radio. 16 degrees at the moment in Stenhouse Bay, 18 in Ceduna, 16 in Whyalla, and it's 24 in Roxby Downs. Carl in Lonsdale on the Jubea cockroach, saying now we're going to have black market cockroach shops popping up everywhere. Here's why they are popular among reptile keepers. They offer good protein levels, soft exoskeletons, easy on the digestion for the reptile, simple breeding and care, minimal odour. That's always good in your food, isn't it? And with them no longer available, many keepers are exploring other feeder insects that can provide similar nutritional value and feeding enrichment. So who would have thought? 0467 922 783 is the text line number. Coming up, you've been hearing all about the inquiry into the National Trust. Well, today was day three of that inquiry into the National Trust in South Australia. So we'll be able to bring you an update from those proceedings very, very soon. I've got Amy Shark for you first. I said hi, ABC Radio.

0: Amy Shark, and tell them all I said hi. ABC Radio, South Australia and Broken Hill, 16 degrees at the moment in Stenhouse Bay. It's 14 at Padthaway, 15 in Lamoureux, 18 Sejuna, 16 in Whyalla, and it is 24 currently in Roxby Downs. And we're going to bring you the latest very shortly on what was said at the National Trust hearing today.
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0: We're hoping to be able to bring you the chair of the National Trust Inquiry, unable at the moment, but we'll keep trying. Government agencies that gave evidence today were quizzed about the future governance of the National Trust of South Australia. We have heard plenty of details, as you know, about the bitter battle over the heritage site of Moonta Mines. The inquiry that we're talking about has, this is day three of it. It's previously, and they haven't been run concurrently. The inquiry has taken evidence in the past at Moonta and also in Adelaide. 113 written submissions have been received from a range of parties, including National Trust volunteers and office bearers, heritage advocates, councils and community groups. So hopefully we'll be able to bring you those details before 5 o'clock this afternoon on ABC Radio. After five, you'll hear from Phil Stone, who is the mayor of Whyalla, with that big news today that the blast furnace at the Whyalla Steelworks can't be fixed, and so the decision has been made to shut it down permanently.

0: as well as more than 100 contractors. You've already heard some good news on your ABC, and that is that the project, Port Augusta Hallett Green Cement Project, is expanding. And so Kane Salisbury, the CEO of the Hallett Group, said, yes, he's going to be hopefully taking on something like 15 to 20 workers who are looking for work from the steelworks. And then it's maybe down the track he will have positions for 50 or so plus workers as part of that. There's another topic of discussion that's coming up on ABC Radio South Australia and Broken Hill, and that is it's a partnership between Crime Stoppers and your local shopping centre. So for those of you in Murray Bridge and also in Mount Gambier, you will be involved in this. So the shopping centre industry has joined forces with Crime Stoppers, and what they are trying to do is to have messaging appearing throughout their shopping centres where they want you to report, be encouraged to report if you see anything suspicious, and then tell them anonymously. So they'll be prompting shoppers and retailers to report suspicious activity safely and anonymously to Crime Stoppers. More details of that coming your way on ABC Radio South Australia and Broken Hill after the news at 5 o'clock this afternoon.
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0: And it is coming up on a quarter to five on this Monday afternoon to the National Trust hearing. And Jane Stinson is the chair of the National Trust Inquiry, as well as the state Labor member for Badco. Jane Stinson, good afternoon.
2: Good afternoon.
0: Oh, who did you hear from today, day three of this inquiry into the National Trust?
2: Yes, well, previously you might recall we've been up to Moonta and spoken to the National Trust up there and members of the community. Then we had a hearing only a week ago in Adelaide where we heard from some more regional branches and also heritage experts. Today it was the turn of government departments. So we heard from the Consumer and Business Services Commissioner and also the Department of Environment and Water. And you might say, well, what have they got to do with anything? Well, we're reaching the end of the evidence now, and we wanted to test with them a number of proposals that have been put forward about how the National Trust might run better. And they're the government agencies that are involved in either implementing legislation or overseeing some of the operations of the National Trust. So we had lots of questions for them today.
0: And what sort of things did you want to know from Consumer Business Services and the Department for Environment?
2: Yeah, well, through the evidence, we've heard over and over again references to the Incorporated Associations Act. Basically, this is a model of governance very widely used. We heard some hundreds of organisations across South Australia use this model. So sporting organisations, cultural groups, this is an act that many of them utilise to sort of use it as a framework, checks and balances on the operations that they might like to conduct. So throughout the hearings, we've heard people suggest that maybe this is a model that the National Trust could adopt. If people think about their local RSL, it's kind of the way that RSLs operate, where they have a central body, the RSL of South Australia, and indeed the RSL of Australia sitting above that. But then they have sort of devolved leadership where each of the individual branches, so your local RSL, has its own committee that look after local affairs and have quite a lot of control over what happens locally, whether that's fundraising or local Anzac Day events. So that sort of model was what committee members are interested in looking at.
0: Yeah.
2: And the group that polices that and implements it is Consumer and Business Services.
0: And how different is that model to the way that the National Trust has been running?
2: Yeah, well, the evidence was quite interesting in that basically the witnesses said, look, this isn't that different to how they've been operating, but they have essentially been sort of trying to do something that looks like the incorporated associations model, but without actually utilising the checks and balances and protections of that act.
3: Right.
2: So it wouldn't be a radical change from what they're doing.

0: at the moment, but might provide more structure and clearer rules so that everyone who's operating, whether that's head office or volunteers in the local branches, know where they stand and what the rules are, especially if something goes wrong. The other thing that it would afford them is that consumer and business services, where there is a breach under that Act or an alleged breach, they can investigate. Whereas at the moment, because they're not an incorporated association, there's not that avenue available. So at the moment, the National Trust works under an Act and it creates its own rules, and that's how it's been operating at the moment.
1: You're on ABC Radio South Australia Broken Hill, and Jane Stinson, who is the chair of the National Trust Inquiry and also the state Labor member for the seat of Badco, is on your radio taking you through day three of the hearing. We haven't heard from the current CEO of the National Trust of South Australia, Nicolette de Lernia, last time we spoke, Jane. Has the inquiry now heard from the CEO, and if not, is the CEO likely to make a submission?
0: Yes, well, I do understand that there's lots of people in the community who are hotly awaiting her appearance before the committee. That makes sense. You know, she's the operational head of the National Trust of South Australia. And the committee ourselves would love to hear from her. Unfortunately, today she wasn't available either. I think on the last time you and I caught up, she had informed the committee that she was away on sick leave. And, you know, that happens. People get sick. I get sick sometimes, and you have to ring in and you have to ring in sick and you can't do what you might want to do. But yes, she was unavailable again today. So basically we're going to write to her, see if she thinks she might be available anytime in the near future, and also extend an offer of a right of reply to her. There've been quite a bit of testimony about this or that that's happened with the National Trust and with the regional branches. And we think it's only fair that she's aware of that, and that if there's anything she disputes, she can put that on record.
1: I imagine that the inquiry will be making recommendations. Whose job will it be to act on those recommendations, Jane?
0: Great question. So it'll probably take the next 4 to 8 weeks now that we've heard all of the in-person evidence and we've received all the written submissions. It'll probably take, like I said, a month or two for the committee to get together a draft report, for all the members to be happy with the recommendations and the report itself. And then what happens is the committee tables it in Parliament. So it'll be made public. It'll be on a website. You can even come down and grab a hard copy if you really want to. And some of the recommendations, we can direct them to anyone we like. In reality, I think there'll probably be some recommendations for the National Trust itself and also for the Minister. At the end of the day, it's up to external organisations like the National Trust, because it's not a government agency. It's up to them if they want to take up the recommendations that our committee makes. As far as the Minister goes, certainly my committee's had a good track record of ministers taking on board the recommendations we've made, but it will be up to the Minister to decide if she agrees with the recommendations we've made. And she also needs to report back to the Parliament within 4 months about what she has done or not done in relation to the recommendations. So that's what'll happen.
1: Jane Stinson, thank you. Appreciate the update.
0: No worries. Thanks for your interest.
1: Jane Stinson is the chair of the National Trust Inquiry, also the state Labor member for the seat of Badco, and she is the chair of the ERDC committee too. ABC Radio South Australia and Broken Hill, 1300 160 222 is the number that you can give me a call on this afternoon, or you can send me a text on 0467 922 783. We are off to the Bureau of Meteorology next.
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1: Narelle Graham with you this afternoon. 15 degrees at the moment in Lamoureux. That was 1-5. 15. Can you imagine if it was 50 degrees? Let's get more detailed weather for you. Christy Johnson is the senior forecaster at the Bureau of Meteorology. Christy, good afternoon.
3: Good afternoon, Narelle.
1: How was the weather today across South Australia and far west New South Wales?
3: Look, a it was pretty settled. So we had obviously those showers and storms that came through yesterday, and we saw like a little bit of rainfall around Kangaroo Island and the Fleurieu Peninsula and the sort of Murraylands, Riverlands, and a few storms getting into moving over the border too into sort of southwestern parts of New South Wales. But since that has all moved through, we've had a fair bit of cloud, particularly around sort of the southeast of the state, pretty sunny up around Broken Hill and through the sort of northeast pastoral, but then some more cloud up in the northwest pastoral, and a couple of showers up sort of towards the border with WA in the northeast, a couple of little rumbles of thunder as well. But in terms of anything measurable in the rain gauges, we've had almost nothing since 9 a.m. A few places around, particularly around the city actually, reporting 0.2 or 0.4 millimetres. That's maybe just a little bit of drizzle out of the cloud that lingered around much of the southeast over the day. But yeah, nothing other than that significant. But we are expecting that maybe there'll be a few showers in particularly the lower southeast, maybe around Kangaroo Island, the Fleurieu Peninsula, maybe a couple of showers getting onto the sort of lower Eyre Peninsula, the southern end of the York Peninsula, but most of it I think will be down around the lower southeast. Again, probably low single-digit rainfalls with this system, but it is going to bring perhaps a little bit of shower activity to the south coast overnight tonight, and then maybe some cooler temperatures as we go into the next couple of days. So obviously we had a very warm weekend. It was a little bit cooler today behind the trough that moved through yesterday and brought those storms, and then it'll probably be a bit cooler again, particularly for the southeast behind this cold front that's coming through tonight. But it's not really bringing a lot of weather with it. The bulk of the weather will actually be over sort of Tassie and Vic, really. We're just getting the edge of it. And the next high-pressure system will push in pretty quickly behind it. So we'll see the temperatures dropping to tomorrow. We're sort of looking at, I guess, most places in the teens, maybe getting up into the 20s, sort of up through the inland. Woomera Lee Creek, Cooper Pedy, sort of into the low 20s, Oodnadatta maybe 27. But tomorrow, on Wednesday, we're seeing probably similar temperatures, still pretty cold, but by Thursday we'll be starting to recover a little bit, and by Friday and the weekend we're looking at temperatures really recovering. So by the time we get up to Saturday, we're looking at maybe 30 degrees at somewhere like Renmark, Port Augusta, Ceduna and Woomera, all 31. Broken Hill 28, Saturday 30 on Sunday. So we've got some warm temperatures coming for the end of the week before maybe a weak front slides through sort of later Sunday and maybe brings a little bit of cool air in for the start of next week. But yeah, just I guess the story is a few showers tonight with that weak front sliding past, and then a big high pressure system giving us very settled weather, gradually warming up to a pretty warm weekend.
1: Thank you so much, Christy. Christy Johnston there, Johnson, the senior forecaster on duty at the Bureau of Meteorology. This is ABC Radio South Australia and Broken Hill. Just seeing more information on what has happened with the Crows players who copped some online abuse after that loss to Brisbane over the weekend. And I am seeing that that's going to be referred to police for investigation purposes. But you've heard on ABC News today how the Crows have condemned what they've called disgusting online abuse of the captain, Jordan Dawson, and also midfielder Callum Archie. And more details are coming through ABC News as we go to them every hour on the hour. It is currently 16 degrees in Whyalla, 18 in Ceduna, 15 in Lamoureux and 16 at Stenhouse Bay. We're headed to the news at 5 o'clock, and after that you'll hear from the Mayor of Whyalla. We'll repeat for you what Hallett had to say about them maybe being able to take on some of the workers, and also more details for you on a campaign in your local shopping centres to get people to report any suspicious activity. Dolly Parton to take you up to the news. This is 9 to 5 on ABC Radio.

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1: Good afternoon, Richard Davies with ABC News. The Premier, Peter Malinauskas, has confirmed around 500 people will lose their jobs at the Whyalla Steelworks, but says efforts are underway to redeploy them in local industries. It's the result of what the Premier called an inevitable failure in the steelworks' ageing blast furnace and brings the total workforce down from 1,700 to 1,200. A $10.2 million support package to retrain workers has also been announced, while BHP has agreed to take on at least 100 workers. Mr. Malinauskas says this doesn't change plans to announce a new buyer for the steelworks by Christmas.
2: Nothing that occurs today disrupts or undermines our ability to deliver the long-term vision of Whyalla, which is to have a new steelmaker with new equipment and new technology making steel in a way that sets Whyalla up for the long term.
1: Well, the Federal Liberal Party has blamed the government's net zero strategy for the failure of the Whyalla Steelworks blast furnace. Last year, the state government shelved plans to run the steelworks on green hydrogen, but it was later revealed $285 million had been spent on the abandoned project. Manager of opposition business Dan Tehan says the money should have been invested in repairs.
3: They haven't put in place a plan to make sure that that furnace could continue to operate until you could get an alternative in place. And the reason they didn't put that plan in place is because they're so ideologically driven. Everything has to be done with this green bent.
1: Indonesian police say they're interviewing witnesses as they investigate the suspected murder-suicide of an Australian man and his children. And a warning, this story may be distressing for some listeners. Indonesia correspondent Tim Swanston reports.
4: Bali Regional Police said neighbours went to check in on the man and his children after the man's wife called them from Jakarta. They forced entry into the Kuta bungalow, where they found the bodies of 56-year-old Australian Damien John Shaw, his 4-year-old daughter and 6-year-old son, both Indonesian nationals. The three have been taken to hospital to confirm their cause of death. In a statement, Denpasar City Police said they were carrying out inquiries, analysing the scene, as well as reviewing CCTV. And speaking to witnesses. Tim Swanston, ABC News, Jakarta.
1: A prominent athlete has told a Sydney court he pushed Alan Jones away after he allegedly sexually touched him. A warning, this next story by Ethan Ricks contains details of alleged indecent assault.
5: Complainant M alleges Alan Jones kissed him on the side of the mouth at a public event in 2015. The prominent athlete told the court on another occasion at Mr. Jones's Circular Quay apartment, the veteran broadcaster began kissing him and that he could feel the radio host's genitalia up against his leg. The complainant said he pushed Mr. Jones away and said, "Okay, mate," in a tone which he said was to communicate to the broadcaster to get away from him. The man said he immediately left the apartment and later told multiple people about the incident. Alan Jones has pleaded not guilty to all 22 charges.
1: Former Immigration Minister Amanda Vanstone says One Nation leader Pauline Hanson's plan to cut migration is a bid for headlines and light on detail. The minor party has vowed to slash temporary migrant populations by 750,000 over 3 years, reaching net negative overseas migration. Ms. Vanstone says Senator Hanson needs to explain where the proposed cuts would lie.
6: There's a much better performance from a would-be Prime Minister than, oh, I'm going to cut this over this period of time. If you're going to cut temporary migration, what are you going to cut? You're going to cut university students? You're going to cut temporary workers? Gee, you better let a few industries know that they're not getting the people they thought they were getting.
1: The Adelaide Crows have condemned what they've been calling disgusting online abuse of captain Jordan Dawson and midfielder Callum Archie. The AFL Players Association says the last 24 hours have been a reminder of the abuse, harm and racism its members face, describing the comments made as abhorrent and unacceptable. And in the AFLW, Port Adelaide ruck Matilda Scholes has signed on until at least the end of the 2030 season. The 21-year-old is the club's back-to-back best and fairest and also claimed her first All-Australian blazer last year. The young gun was already signed on until the end of 2027 and says it's an easy decision to commit for longer. Tomorrow's weather, isolated showers and thunderstorms in the far northwest, with isolated light showers possible about parts of the agricultural areas in mid-north. Port Lincoln 16, 19 in Port Pirie, Renmark and Broken Hill, Mount Gambier 14. Adelaide cloudy tomorrow, a top of 17, it's currently 14.7. Wednesday cloudy 17, Thursday sunny 18. 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
7: 5 minutes past five on a Monday afternoon. Coming up, the campaign coming to some regional shopping centres aiming to crack down on crime in shopping centres by encouraging people to report to Crime Stoppers any suspicious activity that you see. And in particular, the shopping centres regionally in South Australia that have been earmarked are in Mount Gambier and also in Murray Bridge. You can be a part of the program this afternoon by giving me a call on 1300 160 222 or sending me a text on 0467 922 783. First, this hour, big, devastating news for South Australia today. The blast furnace at the Whyalla Steelworks can't be fixed, and the decision's been made to shut it down permanently. That means 500 steelworker jobs will be lost, as well as more than 100 contractors who are working at the site. This is a blast furnace that is quite old. I think the last work done on it was 2005, and it's been sort of up and down for a while. It broke down in April, and despite the best efforts, workers have been unable to restart it. And as you'd be aware, the steelworks is in administration. It was placed in administration 19 months ago, and the state and federal governments are hoping to finalise a sale. And they're hoping that that will be able to happen before Christmas. Kordamentha, the people who are the administrators of the steelworks, have made this decision to shut down the blast furnace. Phil Stone is the mayor of Whyalla City Council. Phil Stone, good afternoon.
8: Hi, Narelle.
7: Well, what's going through your head? You must have known that this was coming for a little while.
8: We certainly do. In fact, earlier today, it was suggested to me, oh, is this another dark day for Whyalla? And I say no, a difficult day for the city, but the locals know this has been coming. You know, the blast furnace, back in the 60s, it was built, neglected by the previous owner. That despite all the efforts, and I take my hat off to all the steelmakers out there, I'm not a steelman. I will never understand and appreciate fully just what they put into it, but what they have been doing to try to save the blast furnace, because it's just incredible. But as you said, the administrators have now decided enough's enough. You can't just keep spending good money after bad. And also, very much from the safety point of view, the fact that it is so old and what could go wrong in trying to restart it. Our community, having spoken to quite a few people just in the last couple of hours since the Premier had his press conference, a mixed feeling. Some are saying, thank goodness, about time, got to close down, not safe. Others are saying, oh, look, we've worked there for 30 years. Give us a bit of extra time. We could get it going, but it can't be. And I think what we get out of this, certainly a lot of empathy for those that will lose their jobs. What is pleasing, if there is anything pleasing about a situation like this, is we still have the full commitment of the state and federal government to keep pushing the plans, to come up with that buyer, to then take the steelworks forward with the new infrastructure. That will happen, and this won't affect the sale process, which is getting close, perhaps still a little way off. But our community, really, the majority will be saying, at least we know what direction we're taking now. The fact that the state government and the federal government have come up with, instead of, as I said, instead of wasting good money after bad, have come up with additional packages, additional assistance. But also with those job losses, there will be the opportunity for many of those to be redeployed to other developments in our region, Roxby Downs, Port Augusta. There'll be the voluntary redundancy, and it's believed there'll be quite a number that will decide time to retire and have an easy life. And then your third lot will be finally those that will be into forced redundancy. So, yes, a difficult day, more challenges ahead, but I still believe we've got the right program in place through the administrators and the state government to ensure that we all do come out the other side.
7: Okay. It's been suggested to me today that after the new buyer, so if a new buyer is chosen between now and Christmas, which is what the government has said today,
8: yeah,
7: it would still be realistically 3 to 4 years before we can make steel again at Whyalla. Do you agree with that timeline? You think that's about right?
8: That pretty well is the timeline that's been suggested once the buyer gets into the situation, because I do understand that one of the reasons there is this sort of lengthy delay in coming up with the final preferred supplier is that they are both looking at different ways of doing steel making. So that's being looked at as well.
7: And yes, Phil, from what you're saying, they weren't relying on this blast furnace.
8: No, it was, in a perfect world, you would have hoped that the blast furnace would last the next 2, 3, 4 years, the new infrastructure comes on, then you close down the blast furnace. Unfortunately, the blast furnace has decided to pack it in now, cannot be repaired, waste of money, and so they'll be looking at other alternatives. The rolling mill will still probably be rolling steel, because Whyalla is still the only steelworks in Australia that produces rail iron, and that's essential. So one of the alternatives is, until the new facility is up and running, we actually import blooms and then still roll steel construction and the rail. Okay, that will certainly be lesser than it would under normal circumstances, and doesn't involve the blast furnace, but it will still keep the steelworks going and maintain a degree of employment.
7: Yeah, Phil, thank you for being a part of the program this afternoon. We're all feeling for you. 400 workers gone from Whyalla. Yes. That's going to make, I mean, because that would be, that then flows onto families. Are you thinking that will be, what sort of hole will that make in your community?
8: This is one of the issues. My understanding is there's been a lot of work done behind the scenes about how these other job opportunities, particularly through BHP up Roxby Downs and all the mines up there, they are madly looking for workers that are very similar to our steel workers. So those possibilities will be looked at. But you're right, Narelle, it is the spin-off effects in a community, in your businesses and the commercial trade. We all know of economic times at the moment. Mm. So I guess some of the full outcomes, we won't really know until we start to get further down the track.
7: When will the redundancy start? Straight away, Phil?
8: No, that was something that was answered today by the administrators. They will be phased in probably only over a 3-month period, because the Premier went and spoke to every department that was being affected, or even those not being affected this morning. Yeah. And the administrators now go for further consultation with every worker and every department within the steelworks.
7: Thank you. Phil Stone there, who is the Mayor of the Whyalla City Council. Your texts through to 0467 922 783. Earlier in the program, we discussed the local companies that might be able to employ some of the workers who are losing their jobs at the steelworks. BHP has been mentioned as somebody who would be looking for something like 100 workers. There was also Hallett, that's got a green cement project that's happening in Port Augusta. Earlier I spoke with Kane Salisbury, the CEO of Hallett Group, about how many workers he might be able to take on.
9: We're starting to ramp up our construction activities, and we'll be operational in the new year. And looking forward to finding homes for some of the affected workers today.
7: How many workers could Hallett potentially take?
9: Well, initially our plan calls for 15 to 20 as we move up, as we scale up. But certainly we hope to grow that to 50 plus over the next year or two, depending on demand and offtake for the products we're going to be making up there.
7: What are the skills of these people who have been working in the blast furnace that you are going to translate well, do you think, to the project that Hallett is doing in Port Augusta?
9: Yeah, look, we're building a complex processing plant. The skills that are on tap at Whyalla, they're going to be highly applicable. Those trade skills, those operator-maintainer skills, even the operators for heavy mobile equipment and so on, are going to be in high demand for our project. So we are excited by the talent that's in that region. And whilst it's incredibly tough day up there, we certainly hope to create some good outcomes for some people that have been affected.
7: Remind us of the green cement project that you're doing in Port Augusta.
9: Yeah, so we're really excited. We're going to be harvesting the fly ash from the old fly ash dam up there at Port Augusta. There's 20 million tonne there, and we're going to repurpose that into concrete and mine backfill up north, and then also going to be grinding the byproduct slag product from Nystar down at Port Pirie. So really solving some legacy environmental issues while we create valuable products for construction and mining.
7: So given that this announcement has been made today and the Hallett Group has been able to say we will have capacity, we will be looking for workers for our project in Port Augusta, have you been a part of conversations leading up to today, Kane?
9: Oh, look, only very briefly. Yeah, look, it's a tough day, obviously, and the priority is looking after and talking to the workers. So we're certainly, invited by government to come in today and certainly had some great connections over the last few weeks just in preparation for helping that transition process. And we're looking forward to engaging with all parties over the next few weeks as things started to flush out.
7: So that was earlier speaking with Hallett Group on the program, and so that's Kane Salisbury, who was the CEO of Hallett Group. Let's take you to the union. Jordan Mumford is the Vice President of SA Unions. Jordan, good afternoon.
10: Good afternoon. Thanks for having me on.
7: So when are the redundancies going to start for these workers at the Whyalla Steelworks who will be losing their jobs?
10: Yeah, well, look, obviously today's announcement is really challenging for workers at the steelworks and indeed their families and the entire community. And look, no redundancies have been made at this stage. There'll be a triaged approach that will occur where, first of all, the administrator will look to redeploy any impacted workers and then obviously moving through a process of voluntary and, if necessary and most likely, forced redundancies. And that will happen over the coming weeks and months. And there's a consultation process that's kicked off today, which involves all of the impacted workers and their unions on site as well.
7: How will the redundancies be funded? And is that a part of the decision? Is that your understanding as part of the decision? Let's stop putting money into this blast furnace that we're not going to get work get up and running again, and let's make sure that we can take care of the workers?
10: Yeah, look, that's right. The government has announced today that they will protect workers' entitlements and make sure that people are able to have those redundancies flowing through. And look, in terms of the blast furnace itself, it's no secret that this has been sort of on its last legs for some time now. Obviously, it's been offline since April, and it's, no secret that the previous owner sort of left it in a state of disrepair. And so, it's probably sooner than might have been expected, but it's not entirely surprising that the news this morning was announced. And obviously, what we're really focused on now is making sure that not only the workers that are impacted have a process of being supported where possible, but also obviously have their entitlements protected if they're being made redundant, but also that we have skilled workers in steelmaking in Whyalla to make sure that we have a strong steelmaking future once we have a new buyer coming in and undertaking that recapitalisation work as well.
7: Well, that's the thing, isn't it? The time frame is about 3 to 4 years before it's back up and running with a new furnace. And if that's the case, that's a long time for a steelmaker to be out of work, isn't it? How's that all going to, how do you think that that's going to play out?
10: Yeah, look, I think it's inevitable that some workers who are impacted by this in terms of redeployment opportunities will have to transition into other forms of work. And that's why One of the things that was really pleasing about the government's $10.2 million support package that they announced today was assistance in terms of training and employment support to make sure that workers who have the opportunity to be redeployed have the ability to have access to the support and training they need to be able to do so. But obviously, we've also heard from the likes of BHP and Hallett Group, et cetera, where they're talking about, you know, having a real interest in some of these workers. I think BHP talked about potentially 100 workers and Hallett Group, you know, up to 50 workers over the next couple of years. And so I think there will hopefully be some other opportunity there with other employers. But what's going to be really important is that as we do see that recapitalisation happen over time and we get to a state where we're having steelmaking occurring in a furnace online, is that we actually have the skilled workers there to be able to make that happen. And that's certainly something that we're going to be working closely with the administrator, employers, and indeed the government to make sure that we get that mix right.
7: Jordan, thank you. Jordan Mumford is the Vice President of SA Unions. You're on ABC Radio South Australia and Broken Hill. In a moment, we're going to talk about some of these regional shopping centres that are part of a new campaign by Crime Stoppers to get you to report any suspicious activity.
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7: It is 20 minutes past five on a Monday afternoon, and shopping centres in Murray Bridge and Mount Gambier will join a Crime Stoppers call to action to report suspicious activity and to report it safely and anonymously to Crime Stoppers. For more detail, Nigel Smart is the CEO of Crime Stoppers in South Australia. Nigel, good afternoon.
11: Good afternoon. It's great to be here.
7: So as part of the campaign first, what will people notice in these shopping centres?
11: Well, I think shopping centres being community hubs where people gather, they go shopping, they congregate, they meet. It's a terrific environment to have display messaging up, and we thank the Shopping Centre Council of Australia for doing that. And it just reminds people that if they do know something that is suspicious or they know about a crime, they can report it via Crime Stoppers, and it gives us the ability to be on regional screens in regional locations and also in the metro area as well. So I think reminding people about Crime Stoppers and our role that people can report anonymously is important.
7: Is the aim of this to get people to report criminal activity that they notice in the shopping centres or any sort of suspicious behaviour in or outside of the shopping centres?
11: Look, well, there is a Operation Measure is a targeted police operation on retail crime. But certainly if people know anything on any particular crime, it could be a range of minor crime to major crime, they can report it via Crime Stoppers. So I think at the end of the day, these screens, the digital screens, when people are walking through a shopping centre environment, they may attract the attention of the eye and people go, well, I do know something and I can report it anonymously and no one's going to find out who I am.
7: Yeah.
11: So that's the main point.
7: What sort of things constitute suspicious behaviour, the types of things that may have been reported in the past that have been really useful to Crime Stoppers, Nigel?
11: I think sometimes it's very simple evidence, which might be that cars are congregating and dropping into a particular house at all times of the day and night. Look, even that information can be used by police. There may be drug offending occurring in that house. So simple information can lead to big outcomes for police. But really, we're dealing all facets of crime. So sometimes it's something to do with a major crime. It might be a missing person or a homicide that's not been solved for 30 years. to more drug-related crime or people just acting suspiciously and people want to report it because they want a safe neighbourhood to live in.
7: Yeah, Nigel Smart is the CEO of Crime Stoppers in South Australia. If somebody gets in touch with Crime Stoppers, can they expect immediate action if they've reported to Crime Stoppers, or is Crime Stoppers more there for data collection, and if you want an instant police presence, there's better ways to get in touch with police?
11: Look, we always say if it's an emergency, it's 000. If you want police attendance, it's 131 444. But for Crime Stoppers, we're dealing in probably, in many instances, unsolved crime or crime that isn't really needing police assistance there and then. That being said, whatever is reported to Crime Stoppers eventually will get triaged by police, and anything that needs to be escalated is escalated. So there is a process to ensure that people's safety and around that crime is taken into consideration.
7: Thank you, Nigel. Nigel Smart there, who is the CEO of Crime Stoppers in South Australia. So as I mentioned, a new campaign that will take in a couple of regional shopping centres in Mount Gambier and also in Murray Bridge. So what you will notice is digital screens that are encouraging you to get in touch with Crime Stoppers if you see anything suspicious. And that campaign's running from the 14th of September, so today, through until the 11th of October, and then again from the 1st of January until the 30th of January next year. It's ABC Radio.
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7: Some information for you on the Alert SA app. There's been two versions of the app for a number of years, as both the multi-hazard app and a bushfires only app. But from today, a new multi-hazard Alert SA website has been launched, and the bushfires only version of the app ceases. Liz Reimel from ABC Southeast spoke with SACOM's Manager of Strategic Operations, Adam Shearer, who explained the background to the Alert SA information system.
12: We are actually launching a new Alert SA website. So people that are currently using the Alert SA multi-hazard app, so the current version, which for those that are wondering is version 3.6.0, that will remain unchanged, but we're adding to the suite of tools an Alert SA website. So people will be able to go to alert.sa.gov.au and view all of the information that we have on the app also on a web version. So they'll be able to use it on their phone, their tablet, or also on a computer, a desktop, a web browser to see that information. What we are doing at the release of the website, though, is removing the original bushfires only app. That will stop operating after the 13th of September. So when we re-released Alert SA in 2024 as the new multi-hazard version, we continued to operate the older bushfires-only version simultaneously, and that's been in service since 2019. But with the advances in technology and the requirements for having apps on devices, including modern apps on older devices, that app will be removed from service. So for anyone on those older devices that can't access the new app, they'll be able to visit and get all of that information via the new Alert SA website. Anyone that is operating a Android device on Android version 12 or above, or an Apple device running iOS 16 and above, will be able to access the current version of Alert SA via their App Store. So we're talking devices that are running on older software that may not be supported to access the Alert SA app, but they will be able to access the new website via their mobile phone, doing it through a web browser instead of the actual app. So those users that won't be able to access the old bushfires only version will get access to that. And it's really important to note that if they are still using that original bushfires only version, that the new website is actually going to open up up a heap of other information that they'll be able to access, including the incidents and warnings for floods, for fires, for storms, for heat waves. It'll give them total fire ban information, structure fire information. So they're going to be going from just a single hazard app to a multi-hazard web-based version of Alert SA.
7: 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Taking your texts and your calls, what are you thinking about Whyalla and that announcement today? 500 steelwork jobs to be lost, as well as more than 100 contractors working at the site. 0467 922 783 is the text line number. My phone line is 1300 160 222. Here's a text message from Will that's come through. I can't believe the government's attitude. The fact is, they don't know what's right from wrong, sadly. You would think they would have a more caring attitude. Thank you. It is currently 13 degrees in Narracourt, and it is 14 degrees at the moment in Mount Gambier. ABC Radio South Australia and Broken Hill.
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7: Here is a recap of what Premier Peter Malinauskas had to say about today's situation in Whyalla.
2: Our interest as a government, first and foremost, has to be the long-term future of Whyalla, to ensure that we preserve steelmaking in Whyalla in a way that is economic and commercial for the long term. And those plans remain on track. Nothing that occurs today disrupts or undermines our ability to deliver the long-term vision of Whyalla, which is to have a new steelmaker with new equipment and new technology making steel in a way that sets Whyalla up for the long term. That doesn't change. The decision of who will operate the steelworks into the future, because we're now down to the final two bidders, will still be made before Christmas.
7: It is 5:30. Let's see what's making news. Good afternoon, Ashley Bagshaw.
17: Good afternoon, Narelle. It has been confirmed around 500 people will lose their jobs at the Whyalla Steelworks, but efforts are underway to redeploy them in local industries. It's the result of what the Premier called an inevitable failure in the steelworks' ageing blast furnace and brings the total workforce down from 1,700 to 1,200. A $10.2 million support package to retrain workers has also been announced, while BHP has agreed to take on at least 100 workers. Mr Malinauskas says this doesn't change plans to announce a new buyer by Christmas. The nation's first case of a pelican infected with H5 bird flu has been confirmed by South Australian authorities. The bird was found at Edithburg on the York Peninsula. The state's Environment Minister Emily Burke says the dead sea lion found near Victor Harbour has been sent for confirmatory testing. It follows confirmation of the virus in another sea lion found on Kangaroo Island. South Australian wildlife veterinarian Wayne Boardman says the potential spread of H5 bird flu through Kangaroo Island sea lion population could be devastating and has called for a vaccine to be fast-tracked. Police are preparing a report for the coroner following a fatal helicopter crash in the York Mid-North region. About 2:15pm on Saturday, September 12, police and emergency services were called to a pastoral property west of Broken Hill following the report a helicopter had crashed. The pilot and sole occupant, a 51-year-old local man, sadly died at the scene. Major crash investigators attended the scene and will be investigating the circumstances surrounding the crash. Fishers are being warned to follow South Australian fishing rules or face serious consequences following a significant fishing offence involving Southern Calamari. A husband and wife have each been handed a substantial penalty after being caught with 124 calamari, more than four times the daily allowable bag limit. The case was heard in the Christie's Beach Magistrates Court last week, where Magistrate Martin recognised the seriousness of the offending, acknowledging that if members of the public do not adhere to fishing restrictions, it has a flow-on effect for the entire marine ecosystem. Each defendant was convicted and ordered to pay a total of $5,725 in fines, penalties and costs. And a multi-hazard emergency alert website will launch in South Australia today. The Fire and Emergency Services Commission website will align with the Alert SA app, providing real-time information and alerts for bushfires, floods, hazards and severe weather. Safecom's alert SA bushfires only app has been decommissioned. Manager of Strategic Operations Adam Shearer says the new website will provide clear, customised information. There'll be more news coming up at 6 o'clock.
7: Thank you very much. And earlier, Senior Forecaster from the Bureau of Meteorology, Christy Johnson, was on the program. Here's some of what she had to say.
14: So we had, obviously, those showers and storms that came through yesterday, and we saw, like a little bit of rainfall around Kangaroo Island and the Fleurieu Peninsula and the sort of Murraylands, Riverlands, and a few storms moving over the border too into sort of southwestern parts of New South Wales. But since that has all moved through, we've had a fair bit of cloud, particularly around sort of the southeast of the state. Pretty sunny up around Broken Hill and through the sort of northeast pastoral, but then some more cloud up in the northwest pastoral, and a couple of showers up sort of towards the border with WA in the northeast, a couple of little rumbles of thunder as well. But in terms of anything measurable in the rain gauges, we've had almost nothing since 9 a.m. A few places around, particularly around the city actually, reporting 0.2 or 0.4 millimetres. That's maybe just a little bit of drizzle out of the cloud that lingered around much of the southeast over the day. But nothing other than that significant. But we are expecting that maybe there'll be a few showers in particularly the lower southeast, maybe around Kangaroo Island, the Fleurieu Peninsula, maybe a couple of showers getting onto the sort of lower Eyre Peninsula, the southern end of the York Peninsula, but most of it I think will be down around the lower southeast. Again, probably low single-digit rainfalls with this system, but it is going to bring perhaps a little bit of shower activity to the south coast overnight tonight, and then maybe some cooler temperatures as we go into the next couple of days. So obviously we had a very warm weekend. It was a little bit cooler today behind the trough that moved through yesterday and brought those storms, and then it'll probably be a bit cooler again, particularly for the southeast behind this cold front that's coming through tonight.
7: Christy Johnson there from the Bureau of of Meteorology. I was reading Carl's text at the same time. Did anyone mention after downloading the new app you still need a battery-powered AM radio when the network goes down all too often? Old-school radio rules. Yes, Carl, it does. 14 degrees at the moment in Mount Gambier, 13 in Narracourt. It's 19 currently in Renmark. You'll hear from the Treasurer, Minister for Energy and Mining, Tom Koutsantonis, before 6 o'clock tonight. Here's Pat Benatar. This is We Belong on ABC Radio South Australia and Broken Hill.

0: Pat Benatar, We Belong on ABC Radio, South Australia and Broken Hill. Are you going to stay with us for the evening shows? You should, because Spence Denny will be on again.
1: Will there be a penalty if you don't?
0: Yeah, there will be. Yeah. Oh, how bad were the Crows?
1: Oh, look, I don't think that's fair. I didn't watch all of it. Look, and certainly they didn't put in their best performance of the season. But I think you have to remember that Brisbane were bloody good.
0: Oh, yeah.
1: They were good. I mean, they kicked the first, I think it was the quickest five goals in the history of the game.
0: That's why I was disheartened.
1: Yeah.
0: I was watching that bit going,
1: yeah.
0: What?
1: And look, there were a couple of comical errors. There's no doubt about that. I mean, that's finals football. You know what? Try being a Melbourne supporter.
0: But
1: the Crows, I reckon, there was a couple of games that slipped during the year. They could have finished higher up the ladder. They were lucky. They were looking down the barrel at a wild card game, right? Melbourne did them a favour by losing the last week. They went up to six. The Crows went up to six. So they got the luxury of hosting that first final. And I don't think there's any cause for despondency with the Adelaide Crows. They lost a finals match, you know. Finals matches are different.
0: Yeah.
1: It's the biggest loss they've had for the season, I think, isn't it? Something like that.
0: Yeah.
1: So, look, it's disappointing.
0: Yeah.
1: But you got that far.
0: Yeah.
1: You played in finals football.
0: Yeah. 2 years in a row, finals football.
1: 2 years in a row. Good grief.
0: Mm.
1: I had to wait from 1964 to 2021 before Melbourne won another premiership.
0: Yeah. Yeah.
1: Only one team can win every year.
0: You're very loyal.
1: Only one team can win every year.
0: Well, that is true. That is true. The Brisbane Lions keep getting it together at that end of the season too, don't they?
1: I don't know what it is about Chris Fagan, because he's the most unlikely looking coach, isn't he?
0: Yeah.
1: Yeah. But he obviously, you know, he commands the respect of the players, and they seem to respond to him. He was clearly unhappy last week when they got smashed. So they'll be a force now going into the prelim finals.
0: And
1: if you're a Crows supporter, celebrate the fact they got that far. Disappointing, I know.
0: Yeah.
1: Move on. Look forward to next year. You've got a good list. You've got some good kids. The reason Matthew Nix was brought in the first place was because of his reputation to be able to develop young talent.
0: Mm.
1: And you can see that in some of the talent that the Crows have got now. So I would be heartened if I were you. All this talk around...
0: I wasn't too heartened in that first quarter.
1: No.
0: I was like...
1: No, I know.
0: Maybe it's the scoring end.
1: Yeah.
0: What's coming up?
1: So, good question. We're going to talk about ultra-processed food and the difficulty in reading labels and determining exactly what you... I cooked myself. Oh, remember I told you I bought a couple of little Wagyus?
0: Oh, yeah.
1: I cooked them on the weekend.
0: Nice.
1: Oh, my goodness gracious me.
0: What did you have with them?
1: Just a couple of roast potatoes, some sweet potatoes.

0: knife literally fell through the steak.
1: Nice.
0: They're only itty bitty.
1: Yeah.
0: They're only about, you know, 200 grams each. So it's only a small steak.
1: Yeah.
0: It's all I can afford.
1: Yes.
0: But it's the first time I've eaten Wagyu.
1: Great.
0: And it was fantastic. Yeah. So if you're going to eat whole food like that, it's going to make a difference. Some of the other things we're going to talk about, so ultra-processed food. One thing I'd like to ask a question about, we haven't asked, found anyone to answer this for us. I mean, you probably would have read the transcript from the podcast that Pauline Hanson did expressing her feelings about Indigenous Australians. I don't know if you have, but she said some awful things, awful things. And the question I asked, and I haven't found anyone who can answer this definitively for me yet, has she broken the law around racial vilification?
1: That's interesting.
0: I don't know.
1: Yeah.
0: And if so, who would need to take her to task?
1: Mm.
0: And if not, what's the point of anti-vilification laws? So I don't know how we're going to go find anyone who can talk to that tonight, but we'll give it a go. And the other thing we're going to talk about is the legalities behind getting into an aged care facility. That seems like a strange thing to talk about, given how difficult it is, but the cost associated with it and then the ongoing fees. Basically, you're over a barrel a bit because, look, I finally got somewhere. Nobody aspires to go into an aged care facility.
1: No.
0: Nobody plans to do that. But it's inevitable. Well, not inevitable. It happens in a lot of cases. And the legalities around that and reading the fine print is something we're going to talk about tonight as well.
1: Good-o.
0: Yeah.
1: Excellent. Thank you very much.
0: You said I had to be finished by 2:45.
1: That's right.
0: 10 seconds past now.
1: Well done.
0: See ya.
1: You've done very well. Bye-bye.
0: Bye.
1: Spence Denny, great listening on the evening program. Hello, Peter in Boolaroo, and thank you very much for your text. Narelle, the state and federal governments have put millions into the Whyalla Steelworks on the sale of it, wondering if they'll get any of the proceeds to cover some of their investment that they have put in. Well, I know a guy that we can ask that question of, and we'll do that very shortly on ABC Radio South Australia and Broken Hill.
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1: It is 14 minutes to six. The big news of today has been what's happened with Whyalla, and it's been determined that the blast furnace at the steelworks can't be fixed. It was hoped that it would be able to limp along for a little bit longer. However, the decision has been made by the administrators, Cordamentha, that it needs to be shut down permanently. Tom Koutsantonis is the Treasurer of South Australia and also your Minister for Energy and Mining. Good afternoon.
7: Narelle, how are you?
1: I'm quite well, thank you. It's been a big day, hasn't it? Are both buyers still interested in buying the Whyalla Steelworks? That's M Resources and Jindal Steel.
7: They certainly are. And I would characterise it, rather than a sale, a capability assessment by the both governments, the Australian government and the state government. And what they're really bidding here is not how much they're going to pay for the steelworks, but their capabilities of delivering what they say they're going to deliver. So what we want is a steelmaker. We want someone who's going to mine the iron ore, beneficiate the iron ore into iron, and then make steel, and then make rail iron and products that can be sold in Australia, so we can keep that sovereign capability. So both bidders are really, what we're doing is not assessing how much they can pay. What we're assessing is their capability and how good they are, what they say they can do.
1: It was put to me today, for a person from Whyalla said to me, would you buy a car that doesn't have an engine in it? Meaning, you know, why would anybody buy the steelworks if it doesn't have a blast furnace in it? Even though we knew that they would have to get a new one. So does it sour the deal?
7: Look, I'll be entirely frank with you. Anyone who of the two bidders, either one takes the steelworks, they're both closing the blast furnace. The blast furnace is a loss-making exercise.
3: Yep.
7: The blast furnace is old. Its technology is not up to date, even for blast furnace standards.

0: So there was no one thinking that this was the solution. In fact, if anything, this is something that was going to happen anyway, and it's better if it's going to happen, it's better for it to happen while the state government and the Commonwealth government are involved, so we can make sure that everyone's entitlements are fully met. But most importantly, what we want is not to save the old blast furnace. We're just building up inventory. What we want is the new technology. We want what's going to make this thing sustainable over the long term, so the taxpayer doesn't have to keep on turning up every decade to bail it out. That's all we're looking for.
1: You talk about, Whyalla can't fail was what was said back in February of 2025 and many times since then, because we need this sovereign steelmaking capability. With this blast furnace now offline and not coming back online, the timeline has been suggested that it will be 3 to 4 years. So does that mean it's 3 to 4 years that Australia doesn't have sovereign steelmaking capabilities?
0: Well, that depends entirely on who the successful bidder is. Some have more aggressive timelines than others. And this is what we're checking. This is what we're going through and assessing. So this was always going to happen, though, Narelle. I mean, there was no scenario where a new buyer, would run the blast furnace at tremendous losses annually and then also commit more money to build another steelmaking operation. So what this does is ensures our ability to make sure that the bidders have got every chance to succeed.
1: It's been suggested today that the hydrogen plan, the $284.85 million lost there, could have been put towards a new blast furnace. What is the cost of a new blast furnace?
0: Well, it depends what blast furnace you're looking at. that money has been put into the administration. So remember, we cancelled the hydrogen job plan and put the money into the administration. So it is being spent on the administration. But if you're building a new blast furnace and you didn't let the bidders choose what kind of technology they wanted and we built it, we'd be paying the costs of running the plant plus the capital. So we'd be exactly where we are now. But the problem would be is that the two bidders might have chosen a different technology. What if we had bought the blast furnace they didn't want, or we bought an electric arc furnace that they didn't want, or we started the mining operations in a way that they wouldn't have? This has got to be commercial. We need to build this in a way that the purchaser who buy it do it in a commercial way, so it doesn't need to come back under government control ever again.
1: Right, a bit like renovating the house before you sell it. Maybe you're wasting your money because somebody else might like it to be completely different.
0: I mean, if you want someone to come in, they've got two different plans.
1: Yeah.
0: Which one do you build to? I mean, this is. I mean, it's nice to think that you could have done it that way. The only way you could have done it that way is if the government owns and operated the steelworks, and that's not the taxpayer's role.
1: Has the government sold the generators that were bought for the hydrogen plant?
0: No, they're currently in a heated tender process. Lots of people very keen to buy them.
1: And when do you anticipate that they'll be sold?
0: Sometime this financial year.
1: Okay, so by end of June 2027, is that money that also goes into the steelworks?
0: No, that money's already been accounted for. So the generators will generate a very large return, and we're very happy with what we're getting from the market.
1: What can be made if there's no blast furnace? How do we keep operations going at the steelworks for the other 1,200 employees?
0: That's a good question. So what we'll do is, obviously the blast furnace had previously been manufacturing billet, which means it's like a raw, unfinished steel product, which can go through a rolling mill and you can make structural steel, you can make rail line. And of course, we can import billet. So we'll be importing steel either from BlueScope or from overseas, bringing it into the country, making products, keeping those 1,200 people employed. Also, of course, don't forget expanding the mines, which is billions of dollars worth of infrastructure and investment, creating more jobs there as well. Then once the brand new technology is in place between one of the two bidders, we'll return to mining and then making the iron ore into iron and steel here in South Australia.
1: If we are importing steel from overseas to then roll that here and be able to and make things with it, does that stack up financially? Is that financially better doing it that way than just importing the finished product into Australia?
0: Well, I mean, that would be a disaster for us as a country, because that would mean we'd be entirely reliant on imported steel. So It'd be the example of us being one of the largest iron ore miners in the world and having to import unfinished steel to bend it into a product we needed.
1: Yes.
0: I mean, that's
1: what we're doing for the next 4 years, is that right? Three or four years?
0: Only because we're investing in a brand new plant to give us the capability to do it ourselves.
1: Yeah, okay. But the alternative would be to give the game away entirely and just have the mining assets and not make steel, but there's no appetite for the federal and the state governments to do that.
0: Let's be very clear. Tom Playford established the indenture that governed the way the mines were operated up here. It was, if you want to get access to these very, very wealthy and lucrative mines, you need to run a steelworks. And that's the bargain here, right? You make a lot of money out of the mines, you make a lot of money exporting iron ore, but we want the value-added jobs here. We want the sovereign capability of making our own steel. We can't be a continent nation and be entirely reliant on importing structural steel. It would weaken our economy.
1: Are there South Australian projects that will be impacted by what's going on with the blast furnace in Whyalla, as in maybe the Torrens to Darlington? I don't know any big infrastructure projects in South Australia that have been relying on Whyalla, and how will they be impacted?
0: I don't think we'll be impacted here because we've pre-ordered a lot of steel, so I think we'll be okay. And don't forget, of course, there are other Australian unfinished steel products being made in the country, like Port Kembla. But ultimately, we want the finished steel products we made here. I think there's been a lot of stockpiling that's going on, so we'll have the ability to meet all the demands that we require for all Australian projects that require Australian steel.
1: Peter in Boolaroo is wondering if there is going to be some money that comes back from the steelworks, any proceeds down the track to cover some of the investment that's been made by state and federal governments of taxpayer money.
0: So the Commonwealth Government will be taking an equity stake potentially into the steelworks, so they'll be potentially a part owner.
1: When did they announce that they'll take an equity stake?
0: Well, they said that their money could be equity, could be loans, could be grant. So they'll make an assessment about that as they assess the two bidders. Obviously, we've been making money from the steelworks, which has meant that we've had to put less taxpayers' dollars into it while it's into administration as well. So that's allowed us the flexibility of having to use more taxpayers' money to make sure that the steelworks is operational.
1: How much money from the South Australian government has gone into the Whyalla Steelworks?
0: Over $400 million.
1: Okay. And how much more is going to go in to meet the redundancy payments and keep it going until a buyer is found, which you guys have said today would be before Christmas?
0: So, Narelle, we don't think we need to put any more money in. All the money that we've allocated towards the steelworks covers also the redundancies of all the workers. So we've made an allocation and judgment that we've got enough money to pay all the redundancies, maintain the administration until the sale process.
1: So Cordamentha has obviously been trying since April through the workers at the Whyalla Steelworks to get this blast furnace back up and running. They must have come to you at some point fairly recently and said, it's not going to happen, Treasurer. We can't do it. What's going through your head at that time?
0: I'm personally attached to this blast furnace, Narelle. I'm not going to lie. Whyalla is a very special and important place, and seeing those workers wanting to get it back to life is really impressive. But we've been planning for the worst and hoping for the best. So we've been investing the money that the administrator and the workers need to get it back online. They haven't been able to. It's not their fault. In fact, if I had to lay blame on someone, I'd say that the mistreatment of the blast furnace, the lack of routine maintenance and the regular maintenance that it needed over its life wasn't done. It's been poorly treated, and it's chosen the timing of its demise because it just can't go on. And it's for me, it's personally sad, but this was always going to happen. But what reassures me is we've got a package that means that steelmaking is going to continue in this country and continue in Whyalla, and that our iron ore won't just be exported to Japan, Korea, China and everywhere else be made into steel, but we're going to make steel here in this country for our industry, and we're going to have those high-paying jobs here in this country, which I think is very, very important.
1: Just quickly, was the state government going to invest in an electric arc furnace a few years ago, Scott is asking?
0: No.
1: There you go, Scott. You've got your answer. Treasurer Tom Coutts and Tonis, thank you.
0: Thank you.
1: Appreciate it. He's also the Minister for Energy and Mining in South Australia. 0467 922 783 is the text line. G'day, Scott, saying BlueScope steel only make light gauge steel. Yeah, Tom, that is true. I think that the other type of steel that is required for the Whyalla Steelworks, because they'll still be able to roll things, make things, will come from overseas. So it will be imported until steel can again be manufactured at Whyalla, and that looks like it'll be something like 3 to 4 years down the track, depending on who is the successful buyer. And Tom Koutsantonis, the Treasurer, was telling you there that both M Resources and Jindal Steel are both very interested in taking over the Whyalla Steelworks still, even despite the blast furnace being inoperable and unable to be fired up again. And also saying there that the generators that were bought as part of the hydrogen plan are part of a heated tender process, and people are wanting to buy them, and he expects that to go through before the end of the 2027 financial year. It's time for the news now, 6 o'clock. My thanks to producers Ashley and Ellis.
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3: Good evening, Richard Davies with ABC News. A South Australian mining contractor says it's aiming to hire Whyalla Steelworks employees for its green cement operation at Port Augusta. The state government today declared efforts to repair the steelworks blast furnace had failed, and more than 500 people would lose their jobs as a result. However, Premier Peter Malinauskas says the government wants to ensure the workers don't leave the region for when the site is sold and eventually reopens at full capacity. Hallett Group CEO Kane Salisbury says the company aims to take on 15 to 20 people initially and 50 more down the track.
4: The skills that are on tap at Whyalla, they're going to be highly applicable. Those trade skills, those operator-maintainer skills, even the operators for heavy mobile equipment and so on, are going to be in high demand for our projects.
3: Australian Workers Union representative Shane Carger says while some workers aren't surprised by the blast furnace's closure, others are taking it hard.
5: We have expected this. We've put as much contingency in as we can. We've spoken to our workers and our members as often and as regular as we can. So, yes, today's tough. Today's going to be tough. It's going to be tough for a little while.
3: And the Whyalla Cafe owner says the anticipated job losses are likely to have ripple effects on the town. Whyalla Central Deli owner June Worsnop says any job losses will affect how much people spend in other parts of the economy.
6: Pretty sad, and they're all going to be, everybody's not going to stop spending their money. They're going to be scared because, well, you're going to run out and buy rolls and everything when you don't know what's happening tomorrow. It's going to bring your contractors away. There's no work. It's going to be a ripple. It's just going to go all the way down.
3: The nation's first case of a pelican infected with H5 bird flu has been confirmed by South Australian authorities. The bird was found at Edithburg on the York Peninsula. The state's Environment Minister Emily Burke says a dead sea lion found near Victor Harbour has been sent for confirmatory testing. It follows confirmation of the virus in another sea lion found on Kangaroo Island. South Australia has now had 295 confirmed cases of H5 bird flu in animals. One Nation leader Pauline Hanson is facing widespread criticism for comments she made last year calling Indigenous Australians the most primitive race on earth. Evelyn Manfield reports from Parliament House.
7: From Labor to the Coalition, Greens and Independents, there's broad condemnation for comments Pauline Hanson made on a Conservative podcast last year. While discussing schools teaching First Nations history, she questioned what Indigenous Australians have done for the country. Minister Malindiri McCarthy has labelled the remarks derogatory and completely racist. Liberal Senator Karen Little agreed the remarks were disgraceful, while Independent Lydia Thorpe says One Nation shouldn't be peddling lies that stir up hate and division.
3: More AI insiders are joining calls for a slowdown in the technology's development amid bleak warnings about its capabilities. An AI researcher at Anthropic quit last week, warning that employees at the company believe there's a chance AI could wipe out humanity by the end of the decade. Jeffrey Hinton is known as the godfather of AI, and he left his job at Google in 2023 to speak freely about the risks. He agrees there is grave risk.
8: Nobody knows how to estimate the probabilities of these things. He said 10%. Nobody really knows. It's not 1%. It's more than that. And it's not 99%. It's less than that. So what most of the experts believe is we will develop superintelligence and we don't know how to control it. And therefore, there's a significant risk of it getting out of control.
3: Hawthorn captain Jai Newcombe has labelled social media abuse levelled at Crows player Jordan Dawson as ugly. Dawson posted a message sent to him on social media after the club's elimination final loss referencing suicide. Newcombe says there's absolutely no place for this. The club says it's reporting the incident and another involving Callum Archie to SA Police and the AFL's integrity unit. Newcombe says there's too much of it going on.
9: It's pretty ugly. It's disrespectful. It's so many things that we shouldn't have to deal with in a way, but I would say that's almost just tip of the iceberg. There's a hell of a lot of that that goes on pretty frequently that players have to deal with.
3: Tomorrow's weather, isolated showers and thunderstorms in the far northwest with isolated light showers possible about parts of the agricultural areas in the mid-north. Port Lincoln 16, 19 in Port Pirie, Renmark and Broken Hill, Mount Gambier 14. Adelaide cloudy tomorrow, a top of 17, it's currently 14.3. Wednesday cloudy 17, Thursday sunny and 18. ABC News.
10: Good evening. Welcome to PM. I'm Barbara Miller, coming to you from Gadigal Land in Sydney. Tonight, what now for Whyalla and the steel industry, with hundreds of jobs at the South Australian plant to go? Also, One Nation puts a number, 750,000, on its target cut to migration. And anger over potholes on Victorian roads after a fatal accident involving a motorcyclist.
11: There are so many on the highways around Ballarat. The roads are absolutely disgraceful and have been progressively getting worse over the last 6 to 7 years, I suppose.
10: The future of Australia's steel industry is in the balance after South Australia's Whyalla plant announced it was shutting down its blast furnace for good. State and federal governments have already sunk billions of dollars into keeping the steelworks running, but it could take billions more to transition to a more modern facility. About 600 people have lost their jobs today, and while the steelworks waits on a new buyer, their future is unclear. Angus Randall has our report.
12: Whyalla's steelworks has literally left a mark on the South Australian coastal city. For decades, iron oxide has floated out from the plant's stacks, staining everything it touches a deep red. But since April, the plant has fallen quiet as workers tried to get the 60-year-old blast furnace operational again. Today, the furnace has been shut down permanently.
13: At the end of the day, the blast furnace made the decision itself.
12: Sebastian Harms is from administrators Corda Mentha, which was appointed to stabilise the steelworks and find a new buyer last year.
13: We've got to a point where it's simply unsustainable to continue the blast furnace recovery, and the failure of the blast furnace is inevitable.
12: With the furnace gone, around 500 workers are expected to be out of a job, plus a further 100 contractors working at the site.
13: Wherever possible, we'll undertake what's called redeployment. Wherever possible, we'll undertake what's called voluntary redundancies. But I've got to also be very honest, there will be forced redundancies in this scenario.
12: It's a day of mixed emotions for Whyalla Mayor Phil Stone. Hundreds of people are about to be unemployed, but after years of uncertainty, the city has some answers over its future.
14: As I always say, the centre of South Australia, the centre of Australia, is Whyalla, and we will fight on. Thank you.
12: The SA government took control of the steelworks from British billionaire Sanjeev Gupta's GFG Alliance early last year, backed by funding from the federal government. GFG owed tens of millions in royalty payments to the state government and millions more to other creditors. Peter Malinauskas is the South Australian Premier.
15: Nothing that occurs today disrupts or undermines our ability to deliver the long-term vision of Whyalla, which is to have a new steelmaker with new equipment and new technology making steel in a way that sets Whyalla up for the long term. That doesn't change.
12: There are two bidders in the race to buy the steelworks, Indian company Jindal Steel and Australian-owned M Resources. BlueScope, which runs the largest steelworks in the nation at Port Kembla in New South Wales, retains a right to

0: last offer. The state government says a decision will be made before Christmas. Shadow Minister for Industry and Sovereign Capability, Andrew Hastie, says federal Labor should take the blame for the furnace shutting down.
1: And this is all caused by Labor and its relentless ideological pursuit of net zero climate targets. It's costing Aussie heavy industry.
0: However, Peter Malinauskas says the 60-year-old blast furnace's days were numbered.
2: The blast furnace was always turning off, because no new buyer wants the old blast furnace. That's the point. It doesn't have a value. The blast furnace represents the old technology that no steelmaker wants anymore.
0: No matter who wins the bid, the facility will continue to function in some capacity in the interim, importing semi-finished materials to create the vast majority of Australia's structural and railway steel. It will cost at least $500 million for an electric arc furnace to replace the outgoing coal-fired blast furnace. Climate Energy Finance Director Tim Buckley says that transition should have been made much earlier.
3: It is a very dark day for the community and the workers of Whyalla, but hopefully it will actually put the laser focus on actually getting decisions that we need to see to actually build permanent sustainable solutions for South Australia, rather than trying to pretend that the end-of-life facility was somehow salvageable if we just pour another couple of $100 million of taxpayer money down the drain.
0: He says it could be around 3 years before an electric arc furnace is operating in Whyalla, and hopes that many of the workers out of a job today can be retrained.
3: There is going to be a delay, inevitably. There is going to be a cost to the community. There's a cost to the workforce. Retraining some of those workers is absolutely viable. Many of them have decades and decades of critically valuable skills. They will need some refreshing of those skills. We will need a mix of new and old workers to take the process forward. But we also are going to need literally probably 1,000 construction workers for the next 2 to 3 years while we build a new $600 or $800 million electric arc furnace.
0: The state government says iron ore company BHP is looking to hire 100 more workers, and there are hopes that other local heavy industry companies will take on some of the redundant workers.
4: That's Angus Randall reporting there. Well, 750,000. That's the target reduction to migration named today by the One Nation Party. One Nation says it would achieve the cuts over 3 years. The government and opposition have slammed the proposals, saying the economy and regional workforces would take a significant hit. We've been waiting for some meat on the bones of One Nation's plans to cut migration. That's should they win the next election. So how has the party said it will achieve that goal of 750,000? Political reporter Evelyn Manfield is in Canberra.
5: Targeting some specific categories that they've laid out, student visas and family by around 240,000 people, graduates and their families by around 230,000 people, and then the families of skilled visa holders as well, cutting those significantly, and then also vowing to kick out people who overstay their visa in the country, which they think is about 80,000 people. Now, they are promising not to touch the PALM scheme, which is specific workers or backpackers. But certainly, as you say, putting some more meat on the bones of this policy today, there has been a bit of confusion about One Nation's migration policy. You would remember David Farley speaking on Insiders about the net overseas migration and the true norm and all of that. But today, saying that they're going to significantly cut migration, and then that 130,000 net overseas migration figure that we've been hearing about for a while now, that's the ceiling they say they're going to pursue after this initial three-year cut. So Barnaby Joyce on News 24 today arguing that migration is too high and saying that all of these temporary migrants in the country is actually making Australia more of a caravan park than a country.
6: Well, we're getting numbers down primarily by not issuing new visas. I mean, this is where we take things down. And one of the big visas that are issued, of course, is people on family, on basically coming out. My son's at university, my daughter's at university, and here comes out the whole family with them. And that is just untenable.
4: And it seems, Evelyn, the government and opposition are on the same page in their response to these numbers.
5: A lot of people, Barb, have been heavily criticising this plan today. In terms of the major parties, they both are promising to cut net overseas migration. We haven't got all the policy details from either the coalition or the government about exactly how they're going to get there. Opposition leader Angus Taylor, though, today called this One Nation policy half-baked and said he was deeply concerned about the impact it'd have on business. We also heard from Cabinet Minister Murray Watt. He was saying that this would destroy regional economies, but not just the parties. We heard from the National Farmers Federation warning that farm workers are not responsible for Australia's housing crisis and migration shouldn't be treated as political football. And then the Chamber of Commerce and Industry has come out as well, saying that business could not and would not support economy-damaging cuts to meet an arbitrary figure. Here's Murray Watt.
7: I don't know when Pauline Hanson or Barnaby Joyce last walked into an abattoir in regional Australia full of migrant workers, when they last walked into a hospital, an aged care facility. Those industries would be decimated if we didn't have some form of migration into Australia. We know the numbers need to come down, but we need to do it in a sensible way that won't rob Australians of the services they need.
4: And One Nation leader Pauline Hanson also making headlines today over previous comments on Indigenous culture. Why have they resurfaced, do you think, and what's the fallout there?
5: Yeah, this isn't the first time that comments from many months ago from the One Nation leader have resurfaced, and it does seem that journalists are just sort of picking through old interviews now that the One Nation leader has been doing over the last year or so. These latest from an appearance on a Conservative podcast from last year. She was talking with the two hosts about education in school and teaching children about Indigenous history. And then she went on to say that the First Nations Australians are the most primitive race on earth. And she questioned what Indigenous Australians have done for the country. Those comments have, of course, been quickly and widely condemned. We've heard from Indigenous Australians Minister Malindiri McCarthy saying they're completely racist and derogatory. We also heard from Liberal Senator Karen Little today calling the comments disgraceful and unacceptable.
4: That's political reporter Evelyn Manfield in Canberra. Staying with the migration target announced by One Nation, we're going to get some reaction now from the Sydney suburb of Burwood, one of the city's multicultural hubs. Reporter Sean Tarek-Goodwin has been talking to people there about the news. Sean, just set the scene for us, if you would, and tell us what you've been hearing from locals.
8: Well, Barbara, I'm standing here on Burwood Road, which is the main drag, and it's absolutely heaving with people and businesses. You can see beef noodles, Indonesian food, dumplings and Chinese lanterns dangling off the awnings up and down the street. A lot of the signals that this is one of the most multicultural areas in the country and also one of the most densely populated. And it's transformed a lot over the last 20 years, particularly through overseas migration. Two-thirds of people today in Burwood were born overseas, and 80% of people speak a language other than English at home. Just chatting to some people on the streets here, I met people from China, from Cyprus, Bangladesh and the UK. Not all of them had heard the specific news about One Nation's policy announcement today, but broadly speaking, they say that they were pretty happy to have migration, but under the proviso that the jobs and homes keep up.
9: Well, my parents are immigrants as well, so like I think lowering down the level of migrants into Australia would be like a pretty bad thing to do, because most of our economy runs on migrant families.
10: Oh, I don't have a view on the numbers, but I think their occupations is the most important thing if they're contributing to Australia in the way that they're filling the job shortages. And they can speak English, of course.
11: Well, it's pretty hypocritical in terms of we're all sort of new immigrants. You know, we're not Indigenous. So, but then specifically, it's not much difference to Labor's policy, apparently, when you get down to the nuts and bolts.
4: And Sean, in terms of people's views, not so much on this one announcement, but on One Nation in general, what did you hear on that front?
8: Well, Barbara, there wasn't a lot of enthusiasm for One Nation among the people I spoke with, and that's something that you would expect in an area like this. I mean, if you look at the polling, this is still a relatively inner city area of Sydney. But I was interested that I did detect a little bit of One Nation curiosity, and that was particularly when I spoke to Shelley Guo. She's a dietitian, and like about half of the people in the Burwood area, she migrated originally from China. She said she hasn't quite made up her mind, but it is something she's thinking about.
9: My friends, they trying to get their family back here, you know, when they're getting retired. So they've been struggling with that one. It's like it's long waiting list for now. Like before, like 5 years for paid, but now it's like more than 12 or 15 years, something like that, even for paid one.
8: Have you thought about voting for One Nation? Have they attracted you?
9: Well, I heard about it before, yeah, because of Labour and the other one is not doing so good now. So I'm thinking about One Nation might be the third option, but I still have to wait for it. Yeah. Wait and see, yeah. If this is something too good, I may vote for One Nation, you know.
8: That's Burwood resident Shelley Guo. Now, this is just a small sample of people, but it does show that even in areas like this, there are some elements of One Nation's policy platform that are resonating with people.
4: Sean Tarek Goodwin from the streets of Burwood there. Thank you very much. This is PM. I'm Barbara Miller. I'll be with you more or less for the next few weeks. And you can hear all our programs live, or you can catch up later on ABC Listen. Ahead, anger over potholes on Victorian highways becomes political. But first, an Australian man and his two young children have been found dead in a home in Bali in what police say appears to be a murder-suicide. The family is thought to have lived in the Kuta Beach area for several years. Our correspondent Tim Swanston is following developments.
12: Good afternoon, Barbara. Quite shocking. What we understand is that neighbours found the bodies of 56-year-old Australian Damien John Shaw, along with his 6-year-old son and 4-year-old daughter, who are both Australian Indonesian nationals. They found them inside the family home at Kuta on Sunday morning. Bali Provincial Police have said that neighbours were called by the man's wife and the children's mother to check in on the family. She called them in some distress, according to police. Now, the neighbours appeared to have to force entry into the home after they saw no signs of life, and they, of course, made this quite horrific discovery. Now, police have taken the three bodies to a hospital in Denpasar, where it's likely that they'll conduct autopsies to confirm the causes of death, but they are at this stage treating it as a suspected murder-suicide. In a statement we saw just earlier from Denpasar City Police, they said that a forensic examination of the scene was carried out on Sunday, and they're following other lines of inquiries. They're looking at CCTV footage from around the area and interviewing witnesses at the moment, including, of course, the mother of the children as well at this stage. She was in Jakarta for the last few days. So it's still quite early days as far as that police investigation is concerned for this really, really quite horrific incident.
4: And do we know if the mother is also Australian, and what does that mean for where things go from here?
12: Appears to be likely an Indonesian mother. I mean, the family have been living in this bungalow. They've had this lease for this bungalow since 2022. And of course, there's quite a large expat community in these areas, particularly Australian expat community, particularly in, say, Kuta and, you know, Seminyak and so on, these very popular areas of Bali. As far as this investigation from here, I mean, the Australian consulate has been informed and the Department of Foreign Affairs and Trade is providing consular assistance to the family. It said that it sends its deepest condolences to the family at this time. We've also heard from Western Australian Premier Roger Cook, as it appears that the father, Mr. Shaw, was born in Fremantle and was from Western Australia. He described the news as a horrific situation, very confronting, and our hearts go out to everyone involved. So, like I said, it's still quite early days as far as this police investigation. Typically, Indonesian police kind of give staggered updates now as they kind of get to work there. But no doubt, you know, like I said, quite disturbing and quite horrific discovery over the last 24 hours.
4: That's Indonesia correspondent Tim Swanston speaking to me there from Jakarta. And if this story has raised concerns for you or anyone you know, you can call Lifeline on 13 11 14. Now, any road death is, of course, a terrible personal tragedy. But a weekend fatality in Victoria has also become political, with the state government facing a backlash over the death of a motorcyclist after he hit a pothole on a rural highway. Potholes are nothing new, and neither is the anger they generate. But over the past year, frustration has been growing among regional Victorians. Just last week, the state's Auditor General published a scathing report, finding that almost half of the road network was in poor condition. The man's death has ramped up pressure on the new Premier, Ben Carroll, as support for One Nation surges ahead of a state election in November. David Sparks reports.
13: His friends simply called him Tiki. 71-year-old Peter Mason from Ballarat was an experienced motorcyclist, and his fellow rider Casey Bandy says people are devastated by the loss.
14: Tiki touched a lot of people. He was known by thousands of people in around Ballarat, but it goes further than that. I mean, the Hogs and Cogs guys, they've put up a big tribute about him on Facebook, and I've seen so many people from out of town, from Melbourne, Geelong, Bendigo. A lot of people have been hit by this, and it's really unfortunate that it's taken this for people to really stand up, you know.
13: Police are investigating the crash that killed Peter Mason. They say they've been told he lost control of his motorbike after hitting a pothole on the Western Highway at Trawalla, about 140 kilometres west of Melbourne. Casey Bandy says the community is angry and the number of potholes is out of control.
14: There are so many on the highways around Ballarat. The roads are absolutely disgraceful and have been progressively getting worse over the last probably 6 to 7 years, I suppose.
13: He says the state government has failed.
14: And we should be making sure that the people that are out there working every day driving these roads make it home to their loved ones. I think they failed miserably.
13: This tragedy comes at a time when the government and its new Premier Ben Carroll are trying to claw back support ahead of the election on the 28th of November. In regional areas, one issue that consistently comes up is the condition and safety of the state's roads. Premier Carroll this morning said his thoughts were with the families and friends of Peter Mason, and he defended the action he's taken on potholes since overthrowing Jacinta Allen to take the top job in July.
15: I've made it very clear there cannot be any more buck passing on road maintenance. That's why I have said it was outsourced in the mid-1990s. I'm going to bring road maintenance back inside of government. No more buck passing, and we will have stronger accountability than ever before. A proper reporting system giving the regions a stronger say in the roads and where the investment is made. And I'll also use minimum security prisoners to help us on this quest to make sure all our roads are safe.
13: Last week, an Auditor General's report painted a stark picture of Victoria's roads. It found about 48% of the network was in poor or very poor condition in 2024. That's worse than the figure of 39% 3 years earlier. 2 weeks ago, the government promised to double the number of potholes it repairs each year and get 500,000 fixed by the end of January. The plan will cost $352 million, on top of more than $1 billion already budgeted for road maintenance. Associate Professor Esanya Gubi at Victoria University is a civil engineer and an expert on road construction. He says it's clear the state has a problem with potholes and it should be doing better.
16: We should always be proactive rather than reactive. So nowadays, we've got access to technologies that we didn't have 10 years ago. For example, we can do the monitoring. To do the monitoring, it's labor intensive and it's not possible, obviously, with so many roads and so many kilometers of road that we have. But we can use the drone technology. We can, use remote sensing and then get them connected to AI. And this way, we can just basically be ready before these cracks turn into potholes, for instance. I notice in Australia, compared to other parts of the world, like Europe and the States, we don't put enough research and development on these areas, like on roads, on potholes. We just rely on the old ways of doing things. Our standards are a little bit out of date.
13: Paul Strangio is an emeritus professor of politics at Monash University.
17: Really, what we've got here is potholes being elevated to becoming a lightning rod for a larger wellspring of anger towards the Labor governments for community frustration with an aged and creaking and now rather discredited administration. So I think if it wasn't potholes, and we

0: obviously do have a problem with potholes, as the Auditor General's report has indicated. But if it wasn't potholes, it would probably be something else, such as the mood of pent-up disenchantment.
1: This has been a Victorian government that's really tried to sell some big visions, several big visions, isn't it, over the years. Is there some sort of lesson about just concentrating on the basics of governance?
0: I think undoubtedly that this is a government that, yes, wanted to do some big ticket items to move the dial. But at the same time, we should remember that former Vic Road staff, they're coming out and saying that the rot with road construction and maintenance actually has its genesis going right back to Jeff Kennett's coalition government and its privatisation and contracting out model. So there may well be a lesson there too.
1: Victoria Police is calling on anyone with dashcam footage of the accident that killed Peter Mason to contact Crime Stoppers.
2: That's David Sparks reporting. Good to be with you on PM. I'm Barbara Miller. The podcast of the full program is available on ABC Listen. You can find lots of ABC shows there, including ABC News Daily with Sam Hawley each weekday morning. Catch you tomorrow, I hope. Good night.

0: Good evening, Richard Davies with ABC News. 500 Whyalla Steelworks employees are expected to lose their jobs, with the state government declaring efforts to restart the site's ageing blast furnace have failed. The 60-year-old furnace has been offline since April, and Premier Peter Malinauskas says its eventual failure was inevitable. In addition to a $10 million support package to help reskill workers, the government will spend between $60 to $80 million to guarantee full redundancy packages. Mr. Malinauskas says other companies around Whyalla have expressed interest in hiring the workers.
1: The other thing that we've actually got our minds on is making sure that we don't lose anyone from the steelmaking operations or Whyalla more broadly, that we're going to need for what's coming down the line, which is a new owner of the steelworks completely recapitalising the plant.
0: And the opposition leader, Ashton Hearn, says the loss of more than 500 jobs in Whyalla is incredibly disappointing and will leave a hole in South Australia's economy.
2: When Whyalla first went into administration, the Premier said that this was ultimately done to protect jobs, and it's incredibly disappointing that despite billions of dollars being pumped into it, it's been unable to be saved in the way in which they'd hoped.
0: Indonesian police are investigating a suspected murder-suicide after the bodies of an Australian man and his two children were found in a home in Bali. Jono Wakeley has the details and a warning: this story may be distressing for some listeners.
3: Police say they found the bodies of 56-year-old Damien John Shaw, along with his 6-year-old son and 4-year-old daughter, inside their bungalow at Kuta on Sunday morning. In a statement, Bali Provisional Police say neighbours checked in on the family after a call from the man's wife, who had been travelling in Jakarta. The statement says she contacted the neighbour after hearing her child cry while she was on the phone to Mr. Shaw, and that the call was disconnected and her husband became unreachable. The three bodies were taken to a hospital in Denpasar, where police may conduct autopsies to confirm the cause of death.
0: And if you or someone you know needs someone to talk to, call Lifeline on 13 11 14. A man has been charged with attempted murder after allegedly attacking the spouse of an Australian diplomat in Solomon Islands. Here's Foreign Affairs reporter Stephen Jedgetts.
4: Solomon Islands police say the Australian man was attacked just 50 metres from the Australian High Commission in central Honiara on Friday last week. He suffered deep lacerations and was medically evacuated to Australia, but the injuries weren't life-threatening and he's in a stable condition. Police in Solomon Islands say the attack was random and the man allegedly responsible suffers from mental health issues. He's now been charged with attempted murder.
0: Former Immigration Minister Amanda Vanstone has issued a scathing attack on Senator Pauline Hanson's ability to lead in response to One Nation's plan to cut temporary migration. One Nation aims to achieve negative migration, with more people leaving Australia than entering it, by cutting temporary migrant numbers by 750,000 over 3 years. Ms. Vanstone says industries relying on temporary workers deserve to know what cuts will be made and where. She says immigration is a complex portfolio that deserves a much more nuanced approach.
5: I think Pauline's a bit like a child in a high chair that gets a plate put in front of her and she sees something on it she doesn't like, so she chucks the whole plate on the floor instead of just leaving the bit she doesn't like. She has no capacity to regulate her thought processes and probably her emotions.
0: The federal government is being urged to put more effort into moving away from a reliance of oil instead of considering another cut to the fuel excise. Speculation is mounting Labor could rethink an excise cut, which cost over $4.2 billion to the economy in 3 months earlier this year. As oil prices remain high amid ongoing tension in the Middle East, economist Saul Eslake says there are smarter ways to protect ourselves as petrol prices remain high.
6: In the June quarter, sales of electric vehicles exceeded sales of internal combustion engine fueled vehicles for the first time ever. In other words, you know, Australians are getting the message, and cutting the fuel excise would run counter to that. It would encourage people to continue using petroleum products.
0: Checking tomorrow's weather: isolated showers and thunderstorms in the far northwest, with isolated light showers possible about parts of the agricultural areas in mid-north. Port Lincoln 16, 19 in Port Pirie, Renmark and Broken Hill, Mount Gambier 14. Adelaide, cloudy tomorrow, a top of 17. It's currently 14.3. Today's top was 17.5 at 11 a.m. Wednesday, cloudy 17. Thursday, sunny and 18 degrees. ABC News.
7: A grim day for workers in the steel city of Whyalla in South Australia, with the decision to close a major part of its steelworks.
8: Yes, it's often a trite statement. Whyalla is a resilient city. The workers, the people, we've had our ups and downs. This is essential. There is no other way out but to close the blast furnace. And we as a council and the government and our community, I believe, will pull together to ensure the minimal impact on those that are going to suffer. Some will move on. Others, it will be an exceptionally sad day.
7: Whyalla Mayor Phil Stone reacting to the loss of hundreds of jobs in his region today. And we head to a Queensland paddock that's currently running cattle, but soon could become home to Australia's largest data centre, worth around $30 billion.
9: I can see why they've chosen the location that they have, because it's out of town and it's near existing power stations. But I was really quite shocked because we are a very water-constrained part of Queensland.
7: I'm Sinead Mangan in Perth, and this is Australia Wide, coming to you from Whadjuk country. But first, we head to South Australia, to Whyalla, a regional town commonly referred to as the Steel City. The Whyalla Steelworks has been around since the 1940s, and it's a dominant structure on the horizon of the seaport. The fate of the steelworks, though, have been unsure since it was placed in administration 19 months ago. Hundreds of workers were today told they will lose their jobs as a result of a decision to permanently shut down the blast furnace at the steelworks. James Wakelin is covering the story. Now, James, the future of the steelworks has actually been in question for some time, and today was the worst of news for workers at the steelworks. How many jobs have been lost?
10: Well, it sort of depends how you look at it, I guess. So I guess we've got at least 600 jobs that are gone. That's 500 that have gone from the steelworks proper. There's another 100 contractors, and there's a group called embedded contractors. So these are people that work for bigger companies, say Horizon, the train company. And those jobs are also gone, 200 jobs gone from the steelworks associated mines as well as the ports, but it's unclear whether or not those companies will actually redeploy those workers. So I guess it's a bit unclear whether it's an 800 number or a 600 number, but certainly a lot of people a bit unclear about their futures right now here in Whyalla.
7: James, will those workers be offered redundancies?
10: Yeah, so it's clear for 500 of those workers, they will be offered redundancies. Now, that was something that the state government said that they had guaranteed along with the federal government. And I think that was at a cost of over $50 million. And what would have happened if they hadn't come in and made that guarantee, it would have been a bit unclear exactly about what workers would have got straight away, because otherwise it would have just been backdated for the 19 months of the current administration, which of course happened when the steelworks was in trouble 19 months ago, when it was previously owned by GFG Alliance, which of course was owned by Sanjeev Gupta.
7: The Premier has been there this afternoon, and actually it was a huge press conference of people. Can you describe what the atmosphere was like?
10: Oh, look, it was fairly tense, you would say. And the Premier was putting on a brave face, trying to say that in reality they had stepped in and done the right thing by the people of Whyalla, and they'd promised to run this administration, and they have put $1 billion worth of taxpayers' money into this administration so far, and there's another $2 billion on the table as well to look at the transition that's coming. So there was a lot of talk about I guess the future of Whyalla, and the fact that while this is bad news today, ultimately the town itself and the future here would be secure, because there will be a new electric arc furnace coming, and steel production will continue here in Whyalla. If not with the current blast furnace, eventually there will be an electric arc furnace that will fire up here and continue that steelmaking legacy.
7: Let's hear what the Premier had to say today.
1: This blast furnace has been in place for over 60 years. It is an old, clapped-out blast furnace that has not been well cared for or looked after, particularly by the previous owner. The blast furnace has undertaken at least three relines since it was first commissioned in 1965, but the last reline was over 20 years ago in 2005. So at some point or another, the blast furnace's life was coming to an end. It's occurred a little bit sooner than what we otherwise would have appreciated it go on to, But we accept the reality of the decision that Court of Mentor has made in conjunction not just with the interests of the safety of the people that work there, but also the future operations more broadly of the plant.
7: South Australian Premier Peter Malinauskas speaking at Whyalla today. Did you hear at all from the workers, James?
10: No, it's been difficult to grab the workers today. They kind of drove past the gate when we were sort of filming there today, and they were... That was just after they were unfortunately told the news at about 10:30 this morning. That was Sebastian Hams from Court of Mentor got up and basically told them there's three options for them. Basically, they can possibly get redeployed. Otherwise, there's voluntary redundancies. But he did say the reality is there will have to be some forced redundancies as well. But at this stage, we haven't heard from the workers. We've only heard from, I guess, union officials. And, you know, they are former workers. Certainly Shane Cargo, who spoke today from the Australian Workers Union, is a former blast furnace worker. And he did talk about emotions being pretty raw and a lot of disappointment from plenty of the workers out there that they couldn't get the blast furnace back online and it's been shut down.
7: It might be hard to appreciate, but I did hear Shane talk about how this is a generational job in Whyalla and how important it was to people's identity.
10: That's true. It's something that, you know, the blast furnace has been there for 60 years. So there's, you know, can sometimes be three generations of family members that have gone through that blast furnace. And it is tough work, but it is well-paying work as well. So certainly the steelworks are a massive part of Whyalla, of the town, of its identity. So this is a blow that people are feeling.
7: As you said, 800 jobs in total have been lost in Whyalla, and that has a big knock-on effect for the families of those people and the community itself. Is it expected that people will leave the town?
10: Well, that's the hard part to know. There's some hope that those people that do take some of those redundancies will stay here. They will retire here. They'll keep their money here. But inevitably, there'll be plenty of people that have got families who do want to take work elsewhere. There were some jobs offered today, even you know, up the coast in Port Augusta. So clearly, those families will more than likely leave Whyalla. So, yeah, some will certainly go, and that is potentially a blow for those other businesses, and that's the knock-on effect of decisions like today's.
7: James, before I let you go, the sale of the steelworks is ongoing. How's that tracking?
10: The sale process itself, they were reasonably positive about that today. We do still have Jindal Steel and M Resources as the two companies that are the final bidders, and with BlueScope Steel as well, does have the final right of refusal on that deal too. So they were expecting that deal will go through by the end of the year, and in some ways the clarity around the blast furnace now perhaps helps that process rather than hinders it.
7: James Wakelin in Whyalla, thanks very much for talking to Australia Wide.
10: Pleasure, thank you.
11: ABC Australia Wide.
7: An international developer has his eyes on a property in rural Queensland to host a hyperscale data centre worth $30 billion. It would be the largest in Australia to date and comes as the region grapples with how to balance the potential economic rewards of data centres with regulating the precious resources required to operate them. Grace Nakamura has this story.

0: 150 kilometres west of Brisbane. He's driving along a dirt track at the feedlot in Wombo, which is licensed to carry 24,000 head of cattle.
1: We've got three gas-fired power stations up ahead, a feedlot, and an application for a data centre on this bit of dirt here.
0: The dry paddocks have been earmarked for an extraordinary development, a $30 billion data centre proposed by Singapore-based developer Zera DC.
1: It's an interesting outcome to where this country was even 25, 30 years ago.
0: The Western Downs Regional Council received the development application last month. It's still very early in the process, but Mayor Smith is excited to welcome in a new industry.
2: So we need to be looking ahead at what's going to sustain this region, and we see it in agriculture daily, but we also see it with energy. So if this project does get approval, certainly there are lots of positives in regards to housing, jobs.
0: The proposed data centre will also need a lot of power. The Western Downs Digital Park, as it'll be known, would have a peak capacity of 2.16 gigawatts, roughly the same as the peak electricity demand of 1.5 million Australian homes. At full operation, it could use around 47 gigawatt hours of electricity each day, about a quarter of Queensland's current daily power demand. Experts say there'll need to be tight guidelines in place to make sure developers create enough of their own energy to prevent any negative impacts to the grid and cost to consumers.
3: That would be the largest to date proposal in Australia, but I think it's inevitable that we are going to be seeing multiple project proposals of this scale all around Australia.
0: Tim Buckley, director of independent think tank Climate Energy Finance, says Australia is in the middle of a data centre gold rush.
3: I see data centres as a massive investment boom, and I also see it as either the enabler of accelerating the energy system transformation or, if done badly, a massive underminer of the energy system transformation.
0: One thing that politicians and experts can agree on is the need for new assets to generate the amount of energy needed to power data centres. But they differ in how much of a role fossil fuels should play. Mr. Buckley says gas could be a small but declining part of the energy makeup, mainly to back up renewable energy.
3: At the end of the day, the climate science is absolutely crystal clear, and so more fossil gas is not the solution. We need to embrace these industries of the future, but we've got to make sure they're not powered by industries of last century.
0: But the Queensland government says it doesn't agree with the federal government's plan to make renewables the national standard, arguing for an energy agnostic mix that includes gas and coal. A Zera DC spokesperson said they chose the site on the Western Downs because it was well positioned among existing energy infrastructure. If you flew over the Wombo feedlot, you'd see cattle, but you'd also see three gas-fired power stations, a major substation that sends power to southeast Queensland and New South Wales, and several solar and wind farms. The developer says they'd connect directly to that substation, so they say it wouldn't impact the local Ergon Energy network that supplies surrounding towns. And they'd build an on-site battery-backed power conditioning system to manage the load to the grid.
4: Percy, over here. Come on.
0: About an hour's drive from the proposed site, cotton and mixed grain grower Lisa Balmain is cautious about the announcement.
5: I can see why they've chosen the location that they have, because it's out of town and it's near existing power stations. But I was really quite shocked because we are a very water-constrained part of Queensland.
0: Ms. Balmain is a spokesperson for the anti-gas group Save Our Darling Downs. She's worried that an increased demand for gas-fired energy will mean an increased demand for coal seam gas production.
5: The more wells you drill, the more water is being taken, extracted through that process in order to produce the gas. You know, there's already over 750 water bores that are predicted to be impaired by coal seam gas mining. Huge swaths of areas west of Dalby where those aquifers are being impacted. If there's an increased demand for gas production, that's only going to get worse.
0: The developer has promised they won't use drinking water or groundwater for the centre's operations. Right now, the Australian government is still hashing out what guidelines to put in place, keenly watching how

0: Other countries, like the United States, are wrangling the AI boom.
1: Come on. What's this?
0: For Lisa Balmain, that's essential. While she says she's not opposed to data centres, she wants guidelines in place around what natural resources they'd require.
2: As we've seen with coal seam gas, it can fracture communities, unfortunately. But you have to question what is the long-term legacy benefits for the communities that are being expected to absorb those impacts.
3: Liza Balmain ending that story there from Grace Nakamura. Some of the most important people in our legal system enter the court with no specific training and are legally prevented from talking about the sometimes gruesome evidence they are forced to see and hear. The fate of those accused of the most serious crimes usually rests in the hands of a jury, but absorbing weeks or even months of evidence can take a toll. So what's been done to support them? Bigger reporter Isla Evans explains.
4: If you get called up for jury duty, you might think it could be a bit of an inconvenience. You may have a job to contend with, kids to pick up from school, a bit of a logistical nightmare. But there's the other side too. Jury duty can be quite stressful or, in some cases, traumatic. A jury decides the fate of people accused of some of the most serious crimes. But they're ordinary people with no formal training, and they're legally prevented from talking about the sometimes gruesome evidence they have to see and hear. It was something Canadian and former juror Mark Farrant felt needed to be addressed. 7 years ago, he set up a not-for-profit organisation advocating for improvement to jury service.
5: Connecting a juror with a peer who understands the burden of jury duty and can provide emotional support and empathy for what they may be going through. There's no training for jury duty. Nobody wakes up and decides to become a professional juror. We step into that role because it's our civic duty. But we've done a great disservice to jurors by not keeping up with respecting mental health and the demands of jury duty. We've had a sort of very Victorian attitude to jury duty, that it is our, that it's our responsibility, that it's our burden, and that's simply not the case anymore.
4: Here in Australia, there is a case underway in regional New South Wales where juror mental health has been flagged as a concern. The case involves rape and assault charges over nearly two decades in southern New South Wales. Ahead of the trial, the prosecutor has told the court there were mental health concerns for a jury that would have to watch 12 hours of footage of the alleged assaults. Jury trauma is all too familiar to Mark Farrant. He was called to serve as a juror on a five-month murder trial in Canada 12 years ago. It ended up having a massive impact.
5: You can't get your mind off of it, and you're at home trying to, trying to play with your kids and giving your spouse attention, and all you're thinking about is that case.
4: Mark was diagnosed with post-traumatic stress disorder after witnessing some pretty traumatic evidence.
5: You know, I was having nightmares. I was having difficulty sleeping. I was constantly having flashbacks.
4: Here in Australia, thousands of us are impaneled on trials each year. So if you do serve as a juror and are struggling, what support is actually available to you? Each state and territory is responsible for its own jurors. Most offer a few free counselling sessions after a trial if you need support. For example, you can get three sessions in New South Wales. In the ACT, you can get up to six. And most jurisdictions told us that people can be approved for more sessions on a case-by-case basis. Criminology and law lecturer Dr. Jane Astle-Owen from Murdoch University wants more support available for jurors, not just at the end of the trial, but before and during the case.
6: We tend to downplay the impact that this potentially traumatic material might have on someone's ability to actually focus on the evidence and make an impartial decision. Where we've got supports in place to protect a juror's mental health, we are actually going to end up with decisions that are ideally more robust.
4: New South Wales Sheriff Tracy Hall manages the state's jurors. She says there's enough support, they're monitored and receive briefings throughout proceedings.
7: So there's numerous touch points to be able to, for them to be able to say, I'm not up for this, and be excused.
4: The topic surrounding juror trauma is gaining traction globally. In 2018 in Canada, an inquiry recommended that all provinces offer counselling sessions to jurors like we have here in Australia. Former juror Mark Farrant has been spearheading much of that change there with a not-for-profit organisation he helped start.
5: We built a juror-centric training program that talks about mental health, that gave first-person examples of from jurors' own experiences verbatim about what it was like to be a juror and the stress and the difficulty that they experience. Training officers on how to manage those situations and how to provide self-care and resiliency tools to jurors so they can go home at the end of the night and look after themselves.
4: A parliamentary inquiry has also recently been launched in the UK that will look into juror support and vicarious trauma. But experts say there's room for improvement here too.
3: That story from Bega reporter Isla Evans. And finally, we're going to head to the coastal town of Robe in South Australia's southeast. Robe is already seeing erosion reach levels not forecast until 2050. As homes and infrastructure move into the firing line, researchers are calling on citizen scientists to give them a bird's eye view of the damage. Josh Bryan has the story.
1: It's a town known for its sand and surf, but as the climate continues to change, Robe's coastline is rapidly changing with it. Near popular beaches, locals' backyards are coming under threat, and an iconic red and white obelisk is expected to fall from a limestone cliff into the sea. For the small local council, CEO Nat Traeger says they're looking for any help they can get.
8: Our coastline is vulnerable, it's eroding fast, and we need as much data and help that we can get to help inform, you know, future grants and future adaptation pathways.
1: That data will now come from up above. A new initiative driven by Flinders University researchers will enlist local citizen scientists to gather drone footage of the eroding coast. Associate Professor Graziella Mio da Silva says lightweight drones and training will be made available. She says participants will gather vision of the coast once a month for 2 years, as well as before and after major storms.
9: We are hoping to build a long-term data set to see patterns along the coast and see what storm events cause more damage, if there is change over time, and also to try and refine what are the most problematic, the hot spots of erosion along the coastline. That kind of information we are hoping can inform councils and coastal managers on the best strategies to manage the coast. So some locations, the best strategy could be sand replenishment, other strategies could be retreat or adapt. So with that kind of baseline information, we are hoping to give those decision makers the information that they need to make the best decisions for their councils.
1: The project relies on nature-loving locals, and Robe has a plentiful supply. Tina Van Nispen has already thrown her hand up to help out. She says she's excited by all the ways drones could be used to monitor and understand the environment.
10: We can see how the sand moves. We can know which paths accessible, which ones not. The plover birds and all the other birds, where they're migrating, we can see where they are at certain seasons, so we know to protect their nest. We can see if certain animals are getting more harmed with the water coming in higher than usual at high tides. There's so much information and research available that you can only hope that the children can also teach the adults how to really allow curiosity and wonder to open and help us to open ourselves up to new ways to explore what we took for granted.
1: Dr. Mio da Silva says other locations along the South Australian coast will be monitored, and other communities can also get in touch to be involved.
9: We chose Robe and a few other councils that already have some coastal data in place, and the other projects that we have already been doing with them, but it's not exclusive of Robe. So anyone who is interested, happy to have a chat.
1: If it works in Robe, the study could roll out even further.
9: In Victoria, they have already done a study that's similar to what we are trying to apply to ROBES, which is using citizen science to measure and give us information about storm impacts and coastal erosion. So we are trying to apply this model that has already been tested and been successful to sites in South Australia. This is a pilot study, and if we see the same sort of success that they had in Victoria, we are hoping to then expand to other sites as well.
1: Back in Robe, Tina's not sure how many locals will get on board, but she's hoping others will put themselves out there to help protect their beloved coast.
10: You can only hope so. You can only hope that we can protect and love the environment that we're in so we can all flourish together.
3: Robe woman Tina Van Nespen, ending that story there from Josh Bryan and Beck Bird. And that is Australia-wide for today. I'm Sinead Mangan. Cheerio.

0: Good evening. Richard Davies with ABC News. The Premier, Peter Malinauskas, has confirmed around 500 people will lose their jobs at the Whyalla Steelworks, but says efforts are underway to redeploy them in local industries. It's the result of what the Premier called an inevitable failure in the steelworks' ageing blast furnace and brings the total workforce down from 1,700 to 1,200. A $10.2 million support package to retrain workers has also been announced, while BHP has agreed to take on at least 100 workers. Mr. Malinauskas says this doesn't change plans to announce a new buyer for the steelworks by Christmas.
1: Nothing that occurs today disrupts or undermines our ability to deliver the long-term vision of Whyalla, which is to have a new steelmaker with new equipment and new technology making steel in a way that sets Whyalla up for the long term.
0: And the Whyalla Mayor, Phil Stone, says the closure of the blast furnace is unfortunate but essential, and additional support will help Whyalla's workforce move forward.
2: We as a council and the government and our community, I believe, will pull together to ensure the minimal impact on those that are going to suffer. Some will move on, others it will be an exceptionally sad day.
0: And the Australian Workers Union representative Shane Carger says while some workers aren't surprised by the blast furnace's closure, others are taking it hard.
3: We have expected this. We've put as much contingency in as we can. We've spoken to our workers and our members as often and as regular as we can. So, yes, today's tough. Today's going to be tough. It's going to be tough for a little while.
0: The state's Environment Minister, Emily Burke, says a dead sea lion found near Victor Harbour has been sent for testing for H5N1 bird flu. It follows the country's first confirmed detection in a sea lion made on Kangaroo Island over the weekend. Minister Burke says while some bird species are being vaccinated against the H5 strain, there's no vaccine currently available for mammals.
4: There is no off-the-shelf vaccine available, no vaccine that has been approved at a national level, and we continue to work with the national and federal government to make sure that we can be ready and be prepared if a vaccine can get into our country to be provided to our sea lions.
0: Police and safe work inspectors are investigating the death of a man in the Adelaide Hills. Emergency service crews were called to a farming property near Lenswood around 7:30 last night, responding to reports of a vehicle crash. Despite the efforts of paramedics, a 60-year-old man died at the scene. Police say they'll be preparing a report for the coroner. Researchers say domestic violence is becoming increasingly common for young people in relationships. A recent report from the Domestic, Family and Sexual Violence Commissioner has found Australians were experiencing unacceptable levels of harm within the family and law and justice systems and through rising levels of sexual violence. CEO of Full Stop Australia, Karen Bevan, says it's important to create a safe space as some people may not be ready to leave an abusive situation.
5: If you don't do it with enough care and respect for their autonomy, then it can have impacts for them and for your relationship long term. So listening, respecting that person's needs and knowing that it takes time for people to be ready.
0: Extreme and challenging weather is forecast to be on the cards this summer, fueled by one of the strongest El Niño systems ever recorded. But Red Cross research, as part of its Emergency Ready Week, warns that while around 80% of Australians expect to experience a natural disaster in coming years, it warns of a gap emerging between awareness and preparedness. Red Cross Recovery and Resilience Manager Brad Watson says there are simple steps Australians can take.
6: Getting in the know, for example, about what their local risks are or where they may get information, places like the National Emergency Broadcaster, the ABC. Getting connected with their neighbours, the people that are most likely to help them, knowing where they might meet their family and friends. Where are your insurance papers? Where are some of the important documents that you're going to need?
0: Taking a look at tomorrow's weather, isolated showers and thunderstorms in the far northwest and isolated light showers possible about parts of the agricultural areas and the mid-north. Cloudy in Port Lincoln tomorrow with 16, partly cloudy in Port Pirie and Renmark and Broken Hill all with 19, Mount Gambier partly cloudy and 14. Adelaide, a cloudy day tomorrow, a top of 17 is forecast. It's currently 14.4. Today's top was 17.5 at 11 a.m. Looking ahead, Wednesday, cloudy and 17. Thursday, sunny and 18. Friday, sunny and 22. Looking good on Saturday, sunny and 25 degrees. ABC News.
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8: 7:05, you're busy on the text line. Lots of things you want to talk about, including the planned upgrade to Hindley Street. A lot of you talking about the racial vilification laws. I won't go through all the details at the moment because it's in all sincerity, I'm not trying to target the leader of One Nation here. She just happens to be the one that is in focus at the moment, and this is as a result of a podcast that hardly anybody had heard, which has re-emerged. News Corp found it. I wonder if they'll be allowed into her press conferences. Anyway, I'm genuinely interested in how racial vilification laws work and whether there is avenue for prosecution in there, or you can just, or can you just go around saying whatever you like without fear of being prosecuted? That is the crux of what I'm trying to get to the bottom of. And if you can't, well, why do we have them in the first place? Now, let's do the quiz. 1-300-222-891. Now, just be careful because Paul Gough's done all the questions for tonight. They're good ones, though. Number one, they're always good. Number one, songs is one of the categories. Dancing with the Stars is another one. All Manner of Teeth. I don't know where these come from. Mathematical Objects and Belts. Okay, they're the topics for tonight. There are lines free, your chance to pick up the torch. I had another use for the torch on the weekend, of course, when I went down again to check on the contents of the trap. By the way, Frosty texts through saying, no point putting peanut butter in the, or peanut paste, whatever you want to call it, in the trap for the cat, because I'm not interested. No, I put a tin of food in there, actually. A whole tin. And the whole thing was tipped upside down. And obviously, whatever it was clever enough to put it onto the ground and then lap it up. Didn't get all of it, but it got a fair percentage of it. But I have made the fence a fair bit higher. So the top of the fence, I can't reach to touch the top of the fence now. So whatever's going to get in there is going to have to jump about 8 feet. And that seems a long way for a fox or a cat. Anyway, one thing I'm going to do is try and get one of those solar-powered, self-glazing gates so that the girls can put themselves straight to bed. By the way, the new girls are settling in quite well. We've got two new girls. And there was a bit of chook politics initially where the senior wanted to be in charge and she chased them all over the place and they weren't happy. But they seem to be getting on better now. There's still a little bit of friction. Chook politics is worth watching. It's a reflection on life. I think it is anyway. And anyway, but they're getting okay now and they're eating. No eggs yet, but the eggs will come shortly, I hope. 1-300-222-891. That's the number. There's lines for you all over the place. What's going on? If without that torch, I could not have gone down and checked on the condition of my chickens during the weekend. It's an important thing, and it's itty-bitty. It fits on your key ring. You'll find multiple uses for it. 1-300-222-891.
9: I'll go on to the clouds, but I'll get tennis out the way first.
10: Oh, well, I've got to fail somewhere, so let's go waterfall.
8: 8 from 8.
11: Aztec, I'm running that in school as well.
12: Look, I'll have a crack, but my brain is fried.
13: I'll try C.
8: C is not correct.
13: Oh, sweet.
12: I'll go B, kick a lantern.
8: Correct!
14: Thanks for playing.
8: Time to make a new one of those, isn't it? 7:10 is the time, 1-300-222-891. Someone says the government didn't cause the job losses, you dopes. And this is, I'm assuming you are referring to the job losses at Whyalla. No, that's true. I don't think you can blame the government for not being able to get the blast furnace running again. You might be able to blame them for spending so much money on trying to get it running again when it just seemed like such an unlikely thing. But in the interest of trying to keep those jobs alive, they did that. So I guess it just reached the stage where they just say, no, we can't pour any more money into this. It's not going to happen. Whoever buys the steelworks of Whyalla is going to have to put the new green furnace in, and that'll be part of the expense. I wonder what that does for the sale price. I wonder what the sale price is. And who's the beneficiary of the sale? So I'm assuming that Quarter Mentha technically are the owners, the administrators are technically the owners of the steelworks at the moment. And the creditors, I thought, were looked after by that $2.4 billion grant that happened in February last year. So the proceeds from the sale is the state government the vendor in this case, or is it just Quarter Mentha? And whoever buys it, instead of a short list of two, I mean, they're going to have to spend a lot of money to get it up to modern standards. So I'm assuming they'll get it for a bargain basement price because they're going to spend a lot of money on it. But the proceeds from the sale, will they go back to the government? Boy. Sorry, I'm seriously thinking out loud tonight, aren't I? I promise to stop right now. 1-300-222-891. Hello, Chris.
15: Hi, how you going?
8: I'm going okay. How are you?
15: I'm good. John's a bit, let's say, dismayed over the Crows.
8: Don't be. Tell them to move on. They made the finals. They played. They won a final. Nobody can win every year. You know, they'll get their
16: event. They lost two last year.
8: I know. You try being a Melbourne supporter, John.
16: Yeah, well, you might not have a Melbourne team in the grand final this year.
8: Yeah, that's a good point. Yeah, that's a good point. That's not out of the question, is it?
16: So they've got Hawthorne.
8: Yeah. So Hawthorne are playing Brisbane, aren't they?
16: Yeah.
8: And Sydney are playing Fremantle. So Hawthorne's the only chance.
16: That's it.
8: Yeah. Hey, I tell you what, though, I reckon there'll be a big crowd at Adelaide Oval for a Sturt Norwood grand final.
16: Norwood.
8: Yeah.
16: Oh, come on, Sturt.
15: Yeah, John's a Sturt man.
8: Yeah, me too. I'm a double Blues man.
16: Oh, well, there we go.
8: Yeah,
15: two peas in a pod.
8: Right. Now, these are Paul Gough questions, Chris. So, belts, B-E-L-T-S, mathematical objects, A Manner of Teeth, Dancing with the Stars, number one songs.
15: What did you say, teeth? Or?
8: Yeah, teeth. A Manner of Teeth, T-E-E-T-H. All Manner of Teeth.
16: Goff's got some good things going. Yeah.
15: Oh, and what was the last one? Was number one songs?
8: Yeah, number one songs, belts, mathematical objects, Dancing with the Stars, or number one songs.
15: Number one song.
8: Okay. What's the only Peter Allen song to achieve number one in Australia? This is a surprise. A is I Still Call Australia Home. B is I Go to Rio. And C is Tenterfield Saddler. All great songs.
16: I'll go to Rio, I reckon.
15: I don't think it's going to Rio.
8: What do you
15: want? Just tell me what you want.
8: Which one do you want?
16: Well... What was the first one?
8: I Still Call Australia Home, I Go to Rio, or Tenterfield Saddler?
16: Well, it's either Rio or I Go to Australia, Call Australia Home.
15: I'll go still as... No, I think that went overseas.
16: Rio.
15: Rio, whatever it was.
8: Correct.
15: I'll go with John Thurston.
8: John is the genius.
15: Oh, bless him.
16: I wouldn't do that.
8: I go to Rio. Okay, which 1986 number one by Pseudo Echo, or as I like to say, Persuado Echo, was a cover of a 1980 Lips Inc. hit? No clues here. So Pseudo Echo did a song in 86. It was number one. great song.
15: Funky town.
8: I always do a version I call "Won't You Take Me to Border Town."
15: There's so many songs we change that I hear from you. John wants to go somewhere else.
8: Okay, out of number ones, we've got belts, all manner of teeth, mathematical objects, or dancing with the stars.
15: I know you won't want that one. Do you want teeth?
16: What are you doing?
15: He's laughing at me. Oh, let's go teeth.
8: Teeth! All manner of teeth. How many in sizes does a 2-year-old horse have?
16: Oh, shit. Hang on, I'll just
8: run it down the road. I'll give you three options. Is it 4, 6, or 8?
15: Oh, God.
16: which horse?
8: I don't know. Ask Paul Goff. He wrote the question.
15: Are they milk teeth? Oh, we'll go 6. I don't know.
8: 6 is correct.
15: Oh, come on.
8: 3 from 3. Okay. Let's bring some decorum into this conversation. A couple of text messages. Someone says, "Hey, Spence, you didn't fence that cat in, did you?" No cat hiding in there. Bazza says, "Geelong went 40 years without a premiership." Yeah. Norwood, hot favourites, just like Sturt were in 1978. It's going to be a cracking game. I'm hoping to go to that grand final. I've got to convince my wife because her enthusiasm for football is not high. And because we don't get to spend a lot of time together, because I'm at home at work all night, she gets to choose what we do on the weekends. Now, all manner of teeth question 2. Which American president famously wore dentures that, contrary to popular myth, were not made of wood, but included materials such as ivory, metal, and human or animal teeth? Was it A, Thomas Jefferson, B, George Washington, or C, John Adams?
15: George Washington.
8: 4 from 4. Okay. No multiple choice on this one.
15: No, that's all right.
8: In the James Bond film The Spy Who Loved Me, what's the nickname of the enormous assassin played by Richard Kiel? Who was Jaws is 5 from 5. His stainless steel teeth. You know what? My son has met him. He was in Adelaide about 10, 15 years ago.
15: Is he still alive?
8: I don't know if he's still alive now. That's a good question. We can look that up.
15: He was a giant.
8: He was a big huge man. Well, he was in Adelaide, and my son has a photograph of his hands were huge as well. He has one hand on top of his head and one hand under his jaw. And his hands take up nearly the entirety of his head.
15: Oh, but they were artificial teeth, weren't they, just for the movies?
8: I guess so. I don't know. But he was a guest of the Adelaide Film Festival or something like that.
16: He should have been a wrestler.
15: Yeah.
8: He was a lot of human, that's for sure. Now, we'll find out if he's still alive. We'll have a quick look at that. Now, how are you getting all these questions right, Chris? Oh, it's John.
15: Because I love reading, and I remember George Washington from another podcast, and now, I have lots of history books, and I've got thousands of books on autobiography, science.
8: Okay, all right, okay.
15: And if I read a book and I don't know the words or where that came from, I've got to look it up and memorise it.
8: Naturally inquisitive. Now, we are told that Jaws is still alive. He's not.
15: Oh, good.
8: He's not alive. When did he die, Paul?
15: Oh.
8: Oh, it can't have been 93. No. That's not true. Because he was definitely in Adelaide. I've got a photograph of him. Might have been 2003, something like that. No.
15: Another thing?
8: Yeah. 2014, he died.
15: You know the periodic table?
8: Yeah.
15: Yeah, well, I looked it up, this is a couple of months ago, and I'm starting to learn off by heart. There's the periodic table song with lyrics, and it goes to the tune of the can-can, like where it starts off, there's hydrogen and hydrogen and do-do-do-do-do.
8: Hydrogen, helium, polonium, adelium. So famously, the Big Bang Theory, Sheldon sings that.
15: Oh!
8: Yes. So Sheldon sings it while running up the stairs, and he gets one out of order, so he goes back up to the top and has to start again.
15: Oh, I never knew that. I just love it. I love
8: yeah.
15: this stuff.
8: Yeah. Now, he died September 10, 2014. He was 74 when he died. Okay, last one. Last one in all a manner of teeth. What large mammal typically goes through six successive sets of massive grinding teeth during its lifetime, right? Is it A, the hippopotamus, B, the rhinoceros, or C, the elephant?
15: Elephant?
8: Oh, six from six. You've got to leave questions for other people here, Chris.
15: I'm good. I'll get the next one wrong. Sorry. Okay. Let's go maths.
8: They're all done. Okay. You want to go maths?
15: Yeah.
8: Mathematical objects. You know this. Oh, I've got to find a harder one. Which has a fewer number of sides? Is it a pentadecagon? Is it B, a hexadecagon? Or C, a heptadecagon?
15: John's thinking of
16: it. I'm not a hector.
15: I'm not going to answer because...
16: It could be...
15: I'll let him answer. No, I'm not going to say it.
16: The part of it. Heptagon.
8: It's not heptadecagon. No, yay! You got one wrong. Woohoo!
15: Thank you.
8: See you, John. See you, Chris. Bye. Bye. Bye bye. G'day, Wayne. How are you, buddy?
17: Good. Yourself?
8: Good, thank you. Now, so you've got a 50-50 chance with this one.
17: Rightio.
8: So, which one has fewer sides, the pentadecagon or the hexadecagon? A or B?
17: B.
8: Have another go.
17: Oh, A.
8: A is correct.
17: Terrible.
8: Now, you can stick with mathematical objects. You can go number one songs or Dancing with the Stars or belts.
17: We'll go number one songs.
8: Number one songs. Okay. Which Jimmy Barnes single reached number one in Australia for 1 week in November of 1987? There's a clue in that. Okay. A is Working Class Man. B is Midnight Freight Train, or C is Too Much Ain't Enough Love?
17: I think it's A. Oh, it's B, isn't it? Oh, no. But, I'm wandering up about the Chooks.
8: Go on.
17: No, well, I'm in Darwin, you know, and my son said, "Oh, let's get some Chooks, Dad." So we got a nice secure yard, and I've only got little dogs.
8: Yeah, yeah.
17: We got three Chooks. And they laid eggs every day for years, you know, and one died and then another one died a couple of years later. But then I had this one Chook nearly 8 years and she became like my best mate. She'd come to the back door every morning waiting for me and I'd give her a bit of mince and she liked meat stuff, you know?
8: Yeah.
17: And she was like my best mate, you know?
8: Brilliant. Brilliant.
17: And, she was really good.
8: Yeah, look, I told this story the other day. I had one that lived till it was 12. And, yeah, and so, you know, if you're having a bad day, you just sit down and she'd come wandering up to you and just jump on your lap and you'd give her a scratch and suddenly the day was better.
17: Yeah, that's exactly it. I got two little dogs. They're Shih Tzu Jack Russell Crosses.
8: Oh, they can be feisty.
17: They're two sisters, you know?
8: Yeah.
17: And they just loved that Chook and they didn't care if the Chook come and seen Dad and they all tolerated each other. It was so good.
8: Fantastic. Oh, yeah. Wayne. Oh, it's lovely.
17: The Chook's a good mate.
8: Oh, Chook's
17: where are you, Mob?
8: Where am I? Yeah. So I'm in Adelaide, Wayne.
17: Oh, Adelaide. Yeah. Okay. I thought you might have been in Melbourne or something.
8: No. I'm in Adelaide, right up the spine. Yeah, down the bottom from the spine, just south of you, Wayne.
17: Right, I know. Well, it's starting to get warm up here in the last couple of days.
8: Is the humidity kicking in?
17: Yeah. It's all good.
8: Boy.
17: I was a roofer for 10 years, and so I do scaffolding now, but when you've been on the roof for 10 years, nothing's really hot anymore.
8: I guess not. I know what you're saying. It doesn't get much hotter than that. It's like, you know, if you're an air conditioner installer, summer, that's not a fun job. No, All right, Wayne.
17: Good to talk to you, brother.
8: You too, mate. You make sure you call again. See you, buddy. Bye. It is 25 past 7. Lines are free. 1-300-222-891. That's the number to call. We have lines free. I think because I was having such a long conversation with Chris, a few people hung up. So there are lines free. 1-300-222-891. One of Adelaide's newest torch owners. Has it arrived yet, Marianne?
18: No.
8: Oh, no. It'll be there.
18: But thank you so much. I can't use it because I have a vision impairment, so it's pointless me having it.
8: Okay. So what are you going to do?
18: It'll go in a gift bag for a friend for Christmas.
8: Oh, nice. Nice, yeah. So we gave one to I think he was an 8-year-old, and he contacted me afterwards, and he's so thrilled with it. He loves it. He can sit in bed, open up his books under the blankets. Remember when you used to do that? Under the blankets, you know, and you'd read your book with your little torch and things like that. He just loved it. So I'm throwing it. It's only a little prize, but it's a fun thing to have. All right. Now, Marianne, we have to get this one out of the way. It is, and I think Wayne gave you a fairly big clue.
18: Yeah, I think it's C.
8: C is Too Much Ain't Enough Love. The other song, Midnight Freight Train, is not a song. That's just Paul Gough being weird. He made that up. Okay.
18: Okay.
8: Now, do you want to stick with number one songs or you want to go belts?
18: Mathematical
8: objects. Okay.
18: Yep.
8: These are tough. Okay. In 1994, which British mathematician announced a successful proof of Fermat's last theorem more than 350 years after Fermat first wrote his famous claim. I did warn you. But there are three choices, okay? A is Gerald Perlman. B is Andrew Wiles. Or C is Alan Turing?
18: C.
8: Correct!
18: Didn't have a clue.
8: Yeah. I don't think it could be Alan Turing. I think Alan Turing died before 1994. So Alan Turing was... did you ever see that story, The Imitation Game? That movie? Oh,
18: no.
8: You might have... You can get the audio book of it.
18: Right.
8: And it is a fascinating story. It's about the gentleman who broke that code during the Second World War.
18: Right.
8: And I seriously cried hard at the end of that movie because the way he was treated by the government, he was gay, but at that stage that was an illegal thing to be. And he kept that a secret right through his time working through the war. He was recognised as a big part of the reason that England won the war. And when news got out about his homosexuality, he was treated appallingly, appallingly. And it was a really, really sad story. Yeah. But he was clearly a genius, a very, very clever fella.
18: Mm.
8: Now, another cough question. What three-dimensional mathematical object has only one continuous surface with no distinct inside or outside when considered in a four-dimensional space? I have trouble asking these questions, Marianne. Is it A, Gabrielle's horn, B, a Klein bottle, or C, a spherinder?
18: I'll say a spherinder.
8: Not correct, but two from two is good, Marianne. Okay. Thank you.
18: No worries. Thank you.
8: Okay, bye. See you, Marianne. Bye-bye. 1-300-222-891. There are lines free. Tom's in Nightcliff. G'day, Tom. Yeah, hello, Tom. Oh, have I scared Tom off with that question about something being one object? Hello, Tom. Talk to me, Tom. No, he's not there. Okay, might be in delay. Walked away from the phone. Probably thinking Spencer's still talking to somebody else. He'll get to me eventually. No, You're not there, Tom?
19: Hello?
8: Oh, you are there. Look at that.
19: So we're just looking at the moon because there's a very nice-looking moon in Venice up tonight.
8: Is there?
19: I do apologise for...
8: No, that's okay. I'm a big fan of... I'm a fan of a good moon. So it was a nice, clear sky above the top end tonight.
19: It is, and it's a very impressive, bright, very... Yeah, anyway.
8: Oh, brilliant. So it wouldn't be a full moon. It'd be... She'd be a waning gibbous tonight, wouldn't she?
19: Is that a question?
8: Yeah. No, I was just showing off. I'm a big moon fan, Tom. Here we go. Right. Now, what three-dimensional mathematical object is only one continuous surface with no distinct inside or outside when considered in a four-dimensional space, Tom? Is it A, Gabriel's horn, or B?
19: Well, you just said a bunch of words and I didn't understand where all those...
8: Me either. So that's okay. Just say A or B. B would be the best thing for you to say. What's your answer, Tom?
19: B.
8: B is correct.
19: it might not have been the best thing for me to say for you, though.
8: That's okay. All right. Now, do you want to stick with mathematical objects or you want to go number one songs, belts, or Dancing with the Stars?
19: Can we go number one songs, I think?
8: Number one songs. Which Whitney Houston song reached number one in Australia in June of 1987 and held the spot for 5 weeks? Is it A, How Will I Know? B, I Want to Dance with Somebody? Or C, Saving All My Love for You? Which
19: I'm
8: one?
19: I'm thinking B or C. I'm leaning B or C.
8: Which one do you want to go with?
19: I'll go B.
8: B is correct. 2 from 2. Right.
19: Yay.
8: Number one songs are out of the way, Tom.
19: Okay.
8: All right. Belts, mathematical objects, or Dancing with the Stars?
19: I already called in because number one songs, and now I'm fresh out of luck.
8: Okay, let's go with belts. I reckon belts are a chance. Let's go with belts. What colour belt does an improving judo practitioner trade in for brown? So they go up from brown to what? Is it A, yellow, B, blue, or C, green?
19: Yellow, blue, or green. I'm going... from brown to... Blue
8: is correct. 3 from 3. Now, there's news on the moon, Tom. Okay? So, because...
19: Well, how do they get news up there?
8: Because the moon's the same everywhere.
19: They got a radio station there too.
8: On the moon, they have, yeah. Radio goodies.
19: It's hard enough to get newspapers in Darwin, but on the moon.
8: So someone says, is a waning gibbous anything like a funky gibbon? Yeah, just like that. BK says, waning 2%. So it must just be a little tiny slither of a new moon tonight. Is that right, Tom?
19: Yeah.
8: Yeah.
19: It is, and it looks bad. It's very bright, and I think Venus is just sitting just above it, and it looks spectacular.
8: Oh, that's my favourite. When you get that little slither of moon, you get that bright star right next to it. That is brilliant. And, you know, I love it also if you just get a little bit of the sunset still having its impact. So you can see the slither of the moon, but you can also see the outline of the rest of the moon.
19: I'm feeling that.
8: I love that.
19: It's kind of feeling like that now. Like you can kind of see it. We were sitting here saying it looked like it turned into eclipse, but yes. Obviously not. But.
8: Yeah. No. Well, in that case, I'm during the news at 8 o'clock. I'm going to go outside and have a look. Okay. Now, Tom, we have the next question in belts, which is, which fashion designer helped make an extremely cinched waist fashionable with the 1947 new look, encouraging the use of narrow belts to emphasise a silhouette? Okay, I'll give you 3 options. Is it A?
19: Thank God.
8: Hubert de Givenchy, B, Coco Chanel, or C, Christian Dior?
19: Ooh. I'm thinking A for some reason, but...
8: This is fun. Come on, Tom, give me an answer. There's pressure on here, Tom. You've got a moon to go have a look at.
19: B.
8: B is not correct, but that's a good go.
19: B, I'm going to be right on this answer.
8: Yeah, you're not going to be on this occasion. See you, Tom. Thanks for calling, buddy.
19: Have a great night.
8: See you, mate. Bye-bye. Jim has sent me through a photograph through the cloud cover of the waning gibbous moon. And, yeah, a bit of cloud cover. And Venus is right there. It's beautiful. I wish it was a clear night because that is a special thing. Meredith, hello.
20: Oh, hello. How are you?
8: Good, thank you. So you'd be all over these fashion questions, wouldn't you, Meredith?
20: Oh, I certainly love my fashion.
8: Yeah.
20: But I really have no clue. But I'm going to guess because it sounds like it wasn't A or B.
8: Mm.
20: So I'm going to go for C.
8: Christian Dior is correct. You're one from one. Okay. Sticking with belts or mathematical objects or dancing with the stars.
20: Oh. God, what is Paul on tonight?
8: I don't know.
20: Oh my God.
8: He went to his first NRL finals match on the weekend.
20: Oh, okay.
8: Yeah, so he's a big fan of the Sydney Roosters. And as a result of him being a fan, I am now too.
20: Okay.
8: But they got beaten by Penrith. But it's the first time he's been to an NRL finals match. So,
20: the Panthers.
8: Yeah, so perennial. Yeah. They're always in there, aren't they? Yeah.
20: Yeah, they are.
8: Okay.
20: They are.
8: Well, should we stick with belts?
20: Yeah, let's go with belts.
8: This is interesting.
20: Might as well.
8: Belts have been documented as part of male clothing since which broad prehistoric period? Was it A, the Iron Age, B, the Bronze Age, or C, the Renaissance?
20: I'm going to go early. So I'm not sure which came first, the Bronze or the Iron Age.
8: A is the Iron Age, B is the Bronze Age, and C is the Renaissance. Is it A, B, or C?
20: I'm thinking Vikings. They might have worn belts, perhaps. Let's go to Bronze Age.
8: Correct. Two from two.
20: Yeah.
8: So more on the moon. This is Troy. He says, I can see Venus as a sphere through a telescope. Pretty amazing if you only ever want to see it as a star. Yeah, wow. Yeah, I would like to get a telescope to do that. Okay, two from two, Meredith.
20: It's just a little sliver tonight, isn't it?
8: Yeah. Which archaeological and artistic material was historically used for prestigious belt ornaments in imperial China and could signify a particularly high official rank? Are we talking about A, jade, B, terracotta, or C, silver, Meredith?
20: I think, given it's China, let's go with jade.
8: Three from three.
20: Meredith,
8: not bad at all. Okay, dancing with the stars or mathematical objects?
20: Oh, goodness. It's one of those choices that I guess doesn't. Let's go with mathematical objects.
8: Okay. Which French mathematician gave his name to the triangle of binomial coefficients?
20: What the hell?
8: Despite versions of it having been known centuries earlier in China and Persia, was it Blaise Pascal, René Descartes, or Joseph Louis Lagrange? A, B, or C? Was it Pascal, Descartes, or Lagrange?
20: Look, Descartes, big in philosophy. Lagrange, I have no idea. So I'm going to go Pascal.
8: Four from four.
20: Oh, no way.
8: No way.
20: Wow.
8: Get out of town.
20: Who knew?
8: You're in the wrong. You should have been doing maths all your life. Okay.
20: Oh, my goodness, yes.
8: Dancing with the stars.
20: Okay.
8: Ginger Rogers and Fred Astaire.
20: What a couple.
8: Danced through which movie in 1933? And that's the key. Is it A, Flying Down to Rio, B, Top Hat, or C, Dancing Lady?
20: Look, I only know one Astaire Rogers movie, and that's Top Hat.
8: Yeah, that's not it, though, unfortunately.
20: But
8: 4 out of 4 is good. I think that actually puts you in, because Chris and John in on the YP, yeah, they ended up with 6. And
20: They were amazing.
8: They were amazing, weren't they? And they always say, someone else can have the torch. So it may be you, Meredith. You might be in the lead.
20: Oh, Yeah. Well, look, good luck to whoever gets these questions right. They're pretty bizarre.
8: Yeah, they're interesting, aren't they? Okay, see you, Meredith. Bye-bye. Okay. Bye. Bye-bye. Doug. Woodville South. G'day, Doug.
1: G'day.
8: How are you going? Now, Ginger Rogers and Fred Astaire, movie from 1933. Is it A, Flying Down to Rio, or C, Dancing Lady?
1: Oh, let's go with Rio, Flying Down to Rio.
8: One from one for you, Doug. Which choreographer became famous in the 1930s for creating enormous overhead geometric dance patterns in films such as 42nd Street and Gold Diggers of 1935? Is it A, Bubsy Berkeley, B, Bob Fosse, or C, Hermes Pan?
1: That's got to be Bob Fosse, B.
8: Not Bob Fosse.
1: Not Bob Fosse.
8: All good, Doug. See you, mate. Thanks for calling. Bye. Hello, Julie.
21: It's Spence.
8: How are you tonight?
21: I'm well, thanks.
8: Good. Now, are we looking at the choreographer who made overhead geometric dance patterns in their film? Is it A, Bubsy Berkeley, or C, Hermes Pan?
21: I'm going to go C, Hermes Pan.
8: Have another go, Julie.
21: A.
8: One from one. All right. Which semi-autobiographical 1979 Bob Fosse film follows choreographer Joe Gideon as he struggles with work, excesses, and his failing health? Is it A, The Cotton Club, B, All That Jazz, or C, The Last Eight Count?
21: Is it All That Jazz?
8: Two from two for you, Julie. In 1969, there was a Sidney Pollack film starring Jane Fonda. It centres on desperate contestants competing in a gruelling Depression-era dance marathon. Is that A, Clute, B, they shoot horses, don't they, and C, Bound for Glory?
21: C?
8: Oh, it's not C, Julie. Oh. But you did very well, 2 out of 2. They were 2 tough questions, so thank you.
21: That's all right, Spence. I thought the maths ones were tough.
8: I beg your pardon?
21: I thought the maths ones were tough.
8: Oh, yeah, they are tough. they are tough. Yeah.
21: All right.
8: Okay, see you, Julie.
21: See you,
8: I couldn't even pronounce half the question. Hey, g'day, Bert. How are you?
22: It's Bart.
8: Oh, it's Bart, is it? Oh, it is Bart too. Sorry, Bart. It's my glasses. I always blame my glasses. Yeah. Now, Bart, I've got some good news and some bad news.
22: What's the good news?
8: Good news is you'll probably get this question correct.
22: Oh, that's good news. Yeah,
8: the bad news is you can't win the quiz.
22: That's okay. one out of one.
8: But
22: one out of none.
8: But one out of one makes you a winner, and also you'll get to do the sign-off. Do you know what the sign-off is, Bart?
22: No.
8: Okay, so the sign-off, Bart, is you've got to say thanks for playing soft, okay?
22: All right. I'll go easy on you.
8: Okay, all right. Here we go. All right, now get this one right. Which 1969 Sidney Pollack film starring Jane Fonda centres on Depression contestants competing in a gruelling Depression-era dance marathon? Is it A, Clute, or B, They Shoot Horses, Don't They?
22: Well, I never liked Jane Fonda after what she did during the Vietnam War, supporting the North Vietnamese. So I never watched anything after that.
8: Mm-hmm.
22: I'll go, They Shoot Horses, Don't They?
8: You are a winner in more ways than one, Bart. See, you can say you're undefeated. You can say you're undefeated.
22: All right, yeah. Like Colin. Yep.
8: Now, do you remember what you have to say to do the sign-off?
22: Oh, no, I forgot already.
8: Now you've got to say thanks for playing soft. You ready?
22: Thanks for playing soft, Spence. Love you.

0: Tears for Fears, everybody wants to rule the world. 12 minutes away from the news at 8 o'clock. After 8 o'clock, we're going to spend some time talking about ultra-processed food and how your body responds to it. Looking forward to that conversation. And shortly I'm going to play a Marianne Faithfull song. I'll tell you why right after this.
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0: So I got an email today. You know how you get emails from various streaming services giving a preview of programs that are coming up. And there's, this is actually one that's going to be on the movies. That's right. No, this was from Madman. So this is a cinema release. And I'm definitely going to go and see this. So it's a movie about Marianne Faithfull, and it documents this amazing life of a young woman who is discovered to be enormously talented, is normally just remembered for being Mick Jagger's girlfriend, but boy, what a talent she was. She actually died about 18 months ago, I think it was. I think it was in January, February last year that Marianne Faithfull

faithful died. And so the movie, and I watched the trailer, and I thought, I'm definitely going to go see this. The movie's called Broken English. Now, Broken English was a song that was kind of a comeback song for Marianne Faithfull, because she did sort of disappear for a little while there. And she had this really distinctive voice. And the song I wanted to play was a song written by Mick Jagger and by Keith Richards, which, from memory, I think was probably the first song that she had chart success with. This is Marianne Faithfull, and As Tears Go By.

So Mick Jagger and Keith Richards wrote that song in 1964, Mary Ann Faithful, when she released it. It did chart well for her. It did got into the top 10 in both the UK and on the Irish charts. And the Rolling Stones, of course, released their own version of that in late 1965. Do you want to hear the Stones version, just as a comparison? Of course you do.

I don't know about you, but I think the Marianne Faithfull version is probably true to the song more than the Stones version. Either side of that single, which they released in 1965, before that they released Get Off My Cloud, and in 1966 the single they released was 19th Nervous Breakdown. 5 minutes to eight is the time. 891 ABC Adelaide, South Australia, Broken Hill.

0: Cheap Trick, that is Dream Police. Sandy says, I saw Cheap Trick at Festival Theatre and was 17. The 17-year-old is still in me. I'm in love with Robin Zander. I'm pathetic. No, you're not, Sandy. That's a good thing. That's a fantastic memory. Angie says the best Stones ballad is Angie. Of course it is. What a fantastic song is, you know. A very good friend of mine who decided life was too hard. Fantastic muso. He used to sing Angie all the time. The lyrics just stick with me. When will those clouds all disappear? Where will it lead us from here? With loving in our souls and no money in our coach, you can't say we're satisfied. You can't say we never tried. I love that song. That's such a good song. And that always brings back memories of my very good friend who was a fantastic muso. The news is not too far away. After that, I don't know about you, but I've been scrutinising ingredients labels a lot more around convenient food. What are these ultra-processed foods and how does your body respond to them? A question we shall pose after the news, which it is now time for 8 o'clock.
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5: ABC News, good evening. I'm William Howard Evans. Australia's migration system and national identity will be put under the spotlight tonight in the ABC's latest national forum. Kaveh Akbari has more.
6: David Spears will host the discussion, bringing together political figures, experts and advocates from across the country. The first panel includes former Deputy Prime Minister John Anderson, former Immigration Department Deputy Secretary Abu Rizvi, journalist and author George Megalogenis, and refugee advocate and lawyer Nyadol Nyuon. They'll be followed by Multicultural Affairs Minister Anne Ali, Shadow Minister Andrew Hastie, and One Nation Treasury spokesman Barnaby Joyce. The forum will ask whether Australia's migration system is still working and what kind of national identity the country wants to shape from here.
5: Energy Minister Chris Bowen says he's confident in his appointment of former Liberal Party leader Susan Lee to the board of the Snowy Hydro Power Project. Labor announced her appointment to the board earlier today, 7 months after she quit politics. She will help oversee Snowy 2.0, a renewable energy project which is billions of dollars over budget and years late. Mr. Bowen has told 7:30 Ms. Lee has been selected on her merit.
7: Susan's a former Environment Minister and Water Minister. At one point, Snowy 2.0 was in her electorate. She knows the program very well. I saw an Australian wanting to serve her country. I had the view that she could play that role. When I see an Australian of talent and ability, I'll put them to work.
5: A warning, this next story may be distressing for some listeners. An Australian man and his two young children have been found dead in a home in Bali in what police say appears to be a murder-suicide. Indonesia correspondent Tim Swanston has more.
8: What we understand is that neighbours found the bodies of 56-year-old Australian Damien John Shaw, along with his 6-year-old son and 4-year-old daughter, who are both Australian Indonesian nationals. They found them inside the family home at Kuta on Sunday morning. Bali Provincial Police have said that neighbours were called by the man's wife and the children's mother to check in on the family. Now, police have taken the three bodies to a hospital in Denpasar, where it's likely that they'll conduct autopsies to confirm the causes of death.
5: If you or someone you know needs someone to talk to, call Lifeline on 13 11 14. A South Australian mining contractor says it's aiming to hire Whyalla Steelworks employees for its green cement operation at Port Augusta. The state government has today declared efforts to repair the steelworks blast furnace have failed and about 500 people will lose their jobs as a result. Premier Peter Malinauskas says the government wants to ensure the workers don't leave the region for when the site is sold and eventually reopens at full capacity. Hallett Group CEO Kane Salisbury says the company is aiming to take on up to 20 people initially and 50 more down the track.
9: The skills that are on tap at Whyalla, they're going to be highly applicable
2: applicable, those trade skills, those operator-maintainer skills, even the operators for heavy mobile equipment and so on, are going to be in high demand for our projects.
5: Western Australia's opposition is calling on the state government to review its shark mitigation strategy. A man was bitten by a shark off the Midwest city of Geraldton this morning. He's been taken to hospital in a serious but stable condition. The member for Geraldton, Kiralee Waugh, says it's unclear whether the shark mitigation strategy is effective.
3: We know millions of dollars is being poured into this mitigation strategy, but it simply is not good enough to stand there and say we have this strategy, but not knowing if it actually works.
5: To sport now, both Fremantle and Sydney are claiming underdog status with a spot in the AFL decider up for grabs after Friday night's preliminary final at the SCG. Despite Sydney's home advantage, the Dockers are set to start as favourites against a Swans side missing a host of stars. Fremantle vice-captain Caleb Sarong says Sydney's comprehensive victory over reigning premier Brisbane has the Dockers on high alert.
4: You look at that qualifying final game and how well they played. You can't help but think they're as good a side, if not better side, the way they're playing at the moment. The last two games have been incredible, so that's as far as we'll look.
5: And an Australian woman has been given permission to carry on competing in a High Rock sporting event after defecating herself during the event. The athlete was participating in the indoor fitness race in Beijing when she suffered a bout of fecal incontinence. Debate has erupted on Chinese social media about the competition's health and safety standards, as well as athlete responsibility. ABC News.
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0: 8:06. Hello there. Hope your night is going well so far. I'm going to spend a little bit of time shortly talking about ultra-processed foods. And, you know, you pick up something from the supermarket that might be convenient and has a list of ingredients as long as your arm. So I want to know more about these ultra-processed foods. What are they? Where do they come from? Do they have some sort of origin? And why is it that adding something that might be completely fabricated, which happens to be fibre, then contributes to the Health Star rating? It's weird, eh? Just eat whole food. I was saying to a colleague today that I did something very indulgent last week. I spent $25 on two steaks. Now, if you go to a restaurant, it wouldn't be hard to spend, you know, $40, $50 on a steak. But these were Wagyu eye fillets. And they're only small. They're only about 200 grams each. They're about $90 a kilo. So they would have been about 150 grams each. They're only little. But boy, oh boy, were they good. And cooked to perfection. You get nervous when you're cooking. I'd never eaten Wagyu before. It was a brand new experience for me. And the knife, I had a serrated steak knife, but the knife just fell through it. It's the first time I've experienced steak that genuinely felt like cutting butter. It was fantastic. And so I did my medium rare steak. My wife likes them well done. Oh, well. Even well done, she was happy with it. And a couple of roast potatoes, a couple of roast sweet potatoes, some beans, and some mushrooms done in butter. And some hot English mustard and a glass of Pinot Noir. And hoo-wee, it was fantastic. So for the two of us, I appreciate that some people would find this to be quite indulgent, but if we went to a restaurant and did that, we'd be looking at $100, I would have thought. Is that a reasonable call, Paul? About $100? Maybe a bit more, something like that? So I reckon that cost about $30 to do at home. And there was nothing in there that was ultra-processed. And enjoyed the bajingos out of it. It was fantastic. So I know there's a lot of discussion around the affordability, and that's the odd thing with foods that do have a lot of additives and emulsifiers and things like that in them, is that they tend to be more affordable. And so it is really people who are, you know, doing it tough financially that tend to not have any choice but to buy these things because they're cheaper. But, boy, yeah, there are ways of doing it. And, you know, like there was chops on special, loin lamb chops. I love loinies. Loin lamb chops were on special. And look, I appreciate if you're vegetarian, this doesn't apply to you. But loinies were on special for $21 a kilo. And I trimmed some thing. I bought some, a tray of them. There was nine. So there's, you know, there's enough in there for four of us. I'll have three chops. Trimmed some fat off it. Just some steamed veggies and stuff like that. And again, a meal for three people probably costs about $30, something like that. So there are ways of doing it. So that's part of the conversation I want to have tonight about ultra-processed foods and how your body responds when it thinks it's getting a flavour and that turns out to be a chemical. In the case of sugar, for instance. So I was reading an article about sugar, and when the taste bud detects something sweet, then it kicks off a reaction in the body. But if it tastes something sweet that's not sugar, what's actually going on in the vegetarian? In the body.

If you want to join in this conversation, I'd love to hear from you. Our lines are open, 1-300-222-891. You know what? Frosty suggested this to me a year ago, and I haven't forgotten, Frosty.

0: Moya sisters, good morning. How are you? Nice to see your face. I used to play that song when I was working for the ABC in Western Australia. I played that regularly during the breakfast program. I love that song. The harmonies are fantastic. Frosty, I did promise at some stage I would play it. Frosty responded saying, best gal harmonies ever. Someone else says, songs you don't hear on the radio. Yeah, that's... I think that's one of them. 12 minutes past 8, 891 ABC Adelaide, South Australia, Broken Hill, 1057 ABC Darwin and the Northern Territory. Look, I think we are all conscious of the ingredients in what we call convenient food. But in recent times, there has been a much sharper focus on the ultra-processed foods. In fact, Channel 7, this has prompted, prompted me to have this conversation. They did a lengthy report on these additives and emulsifiers. So I'm interested in the components and where they originate. And how much do we know about the way the body responds to these synthetic flavours? Via text, Ted says, Spence, regarding ultra-processed food, can't help but see what people put past their teeth in supermarket food courts. It's part of the reason the health system is overwhelmed. That's from Ted. Also, someone rang up and said, that they used to work for McCain's in Victoria. Good employees, employers, I should say. But they wondered what was going into the food when they had to wear masks while preparing the chips and pizzas. Mark Lawrence is a professor of ecological nutrition. He's the chair of the International Union of Nutritional Sciences Task Force on ultra-processed food. He is a fellow of Nutrition Society of Australia and is a fellow of the Public Health Association of Australia. Our lines are open, 1300 222 891. Mark Lawrence, good evening to you.
1: Good evening, Spence.
0: In some ways, I think that Channel 7 program has sort of raised the profile. I think it's made, personally, it's made me conscious of just how many ingredients are potentially in what we call convenient food.
1: Yeah, it did. I think that was a very good episode. When we're talking about ultra-processed foods, they're really a modern term, but a scientific term for describing what we've called for a long time junk food. But, you know, junk food's pretty vague and can sort of mean a lot of things to different people. But this ultra-processed food term nails it down with really clear evidence done on scientific studies. So we know precisely what we mean by ultra-processed foods, whereas junk food, you know, some people say it's this, some, but ultra-processed foods is fairly clearly defined because of all these studies showing it's adversely associated with health outcomes.
0: And so these additives and emulsifiers that are put in, they are put in to make the food more palatable and more attractive. Is that fair call?
1: Yeah, look, it is. That's one of the primary reasons. I mean, there are other things too. It makes the food look more appealing, you know, have these cosmetic colours, make them, as you say, hyper-palatable, so they're flavoursome, but maybe even increase their convenience by making them last on a shelf a lot longer than before.
0: On the weekend, I was trying to determine where some of these additives originate, and some of them do actually come originally from a plant and then are processed to a stage where they become an additive that then becomes part of another food. Is that right?
1: Well, some of them do, yes, but I'd say it's probably more the minority. I mean, the distinguishing feature about ultra-processed foods is that these are what we call novel foods. So they're basically not foods that you'd pick from a tree or grow in a field or, you know, make from raw ingredients in your kitchen. I mean, that's almost by definition, they can't be that because they've got these ingredients and so on in them that you wouldn't find normally in your kitchen. And so these foods are primarily made in factories. And so, you know, the synthetic chemicals, and as you mentioned, the emulsifiers and things like that. And often they're used mischievously to present a food as healthy. You know, they'll put an emulsifier in to take out some of the fat, or they'll put in an artificial sweetener, take out some of the sugar. So it's not always just from a plant, as you say. I think more it's sort of from these synthetic chemicals in factories.
0: Okay. How much do we know about the way the body responds to a synthetic flavour?
1: Yeah, well, it's going to, there's thousands, literally thousands of these different flavours and colours. What we do know is that diets that are predominantly made up of these ultra-processed foods, unfortunately, are negatively associated with about 30 different chronic diseases, including not just the usual obesity and diabetes and so on, which is bad enough, but even mental health issues like depression and so on. So, and half the energy in Australians' diets are coming from these foods, and even more in children, unfortunately. So, yeah, it can be these flavours, but it's the mixed, the cocktail of these effects as well in these foods.
0: Is there any sort of legislative restriction if an additive is proven to be carcinogenic?
1: Well, there's a food regulator, Food Standards Australia New Zealand, and so they do, one of their primary objectives is to protect public health and safety. So they will, if a manufacturer wants to introduce a new additive or a new colour or whatever onto the market so they can use them in their products, they would have to demonstrate that they're safe. Many of us, though, question what that means, because traditionally safety has been like toxicology. So you will look at it, and usually that's very short-term studies. You know, it might be just a few weeks or so on, and often it's done on animal studies as well. When you have these products put into particularly staple foods, which you eat for decades, then we do not have confidence, many of us, that we're adequately looking at those longer-term public health benefits. And the other thing I'd say is that it's not just single chemical ingredients. It's a combination. I mentioned the word cocktail before. Mm. We don't know sometimes whether there are interactions between these novel ingredients in foods. And sorry, I'm talking a lot here, aren't I?
0: But
1: what I would say is that the overarching sort of principle here from a nutrition point of view is we just haven't had an evolutionary exposure to these ingredients and certainly in the foods they're in. So, you know, they're relatively new. Most of these sort of foods, these ultra-processed foods, have only been in the market for a few decades. It's not like our body has had time, our physiology has had time to metabolise these novel exposures.
0: Yeah. So I did a bit of legwork on this on the weekend, and one of the things I did a deep dive into was Diet Cola or Diet Coke.
1: Oh, yeah.
0: And one of the aspects I found interesting was to do with the way the taste buds transmit a way that the body is going to react when they come in touch with something sweet, right?
1: Yes.
0: And so what I thought was interesting was that if the body determines that something sweet has now entered the body, then it goes through its process and converts that to energy. I'm not going to try and explain exactly how that works. I'm only paraphrasing what I saw. But if it's a synthesized sweetness, then that body reaction can actually be detrimental.
1: Yeah, it can in many different ways. I mean, one of the most obvious ways is that they're very boorish often, these foods, so you will tend to over-consume them. It's pretty hard. You know, some of them are advertised that, you know, I bet you can't stop at one or what have you. That would be one of the impacts. So that term hyper-palatable there, you know, more than you would if you had to crunch your way through a piece of fruit or something. It takes longer to eat and so on.
0: Because there used to be a theory that was what salt would do, wasn't it? You know, you'd go to a pub and they'd, you know, give you salt and fish and chips to make you drink more.
1: Well, that's probably a fair bit of science behind that, I would have thought.
0: Yeah, yeah. Viatech, someone says that a man on YouTube named Don Gorski, I don't know if you've heard of him, apparently he's eaten McDonald's every day since he was a teen. Looks fantastic. He's eaten 35,000 Big Macs over 53 years. That BK, that flies in the face of, there was that famous experiment by that gentleman in the US, wasn't there? And he tried to convert to a diet of Big Macs and it made him depressed and fat.
1: That's right. And he had very high blood fat levels and all sorts of things. Look, there'll always be, I sort of find it really interesting, but there'll always be that exception, won't there? There'll be someone who smoked two packs of cigarettes a day and lived to 100, that sort of thing. So, but if you want to take that risk and be that sort of one in a billion people, then I suppose more strength to you.
0: Yeah, I guess so. The other thing that I found interesting about the marketing of these foods, which obviously fall into the more affordable category, which in some ways is ironic, but anyway. Mm. But we can use, in Australia, we can use in the marketing and the packaging cartoon characters and making, you know, colourful images on the front of these products to make them look, oh, that looks like fun, and we can call it good for you and low in sugar and all of that, whereas other countries don't allow that association with cartoon characters and ultra-processed foods.
1: Yeah, no, indeed, and particularly for children. I mean, it's a very powerful marketing angle to use these sort of cartoon characters of animals and their favourite sort of sports stars and what have you. Other countries, what's becoming very prominent around the world, and it's quite sort of exciting that there is a solution, we hope. It's not all bad news, and that is they call them warning labels. So they're just they're an octagon shape. This is sort of the most common one around the world. So we're talking right across the Americas, South America, North America, Canada, and so on, and also starting to get into other parts of the world as well. And these warning labels, they've just got these octagon shapes, and they'll say things like high in sugar, or what Mexico has done, it's not just the usual fat, salt, sugar, but they'll also say things like high in artificial sweetener, because these are markers of these ultra processed foods. So those warning labels are really simple for consumers to understand, and they're working. So that's sort of very positive we see on the horizon.
0: Well, meanwhile, in Australia, if you add something ultra-processed, it can actually give it more health star ratings.
1: I know. It's a shocking system, that one. But hopefully they realise that it's actually gamed by manufacturers. They can easily get more stars by, you know, taking out that sugar and putting an artificial sweetener in, or taking the fat out, putting in a muscle. They can even put things like fibre powders and protein isolates in and game it and get more stars. It's a bit silly. And the industry was involved in making it, so it's a pretty flawed system, unfortunately.
0: Yeah. And is it tobacco companies that now control the way these products are made and marketed?
1: I've seen some stories lately about that. That some of the big tobacco companies have diversified into the food area, and yes, so they are using a lot of their strategies that they've been successful with marketing their tobacco with some of these ultra processed foods as well, like the ones you've just explained with the cartoon characters and making these things hyper palatable and all that.
0: Yeah. You're listening to 891 ABC Adelaide, South Australia, Broken Hill, 105.7 ABC Darwin and the Northern Territory. My guest is Professor Mark Lawrence. He's at, you're a deacon, aren't you, Mark?
1: Yeah, Deakin University.
0: Yeah. But a lot of other titles, including the chair of the International Union on Nutritional Sciences, the Task Force on Ultra-Processed Foods. What does that mean? Do you meet regularly and try and lobby to change things?
1: That's pretty good summary. The issue is these are not constrained just to Australia. I mean, these are a global phenomenon, and a lot of countries from low and middle income areas are rapidly catching up, for the wrong reasons, with high income countries like Australia, North America, and so on. So it's very much seen as an international priority, because we are seeing this silly, well, ridiculous situation where in some of these low and middle income countries, they've got a dual burden of diet problems. So they've got undernutrition and overnutrition occurring at the same time. So hence we're a network of international nutritionists.
0: This is an interesting text from Rhea. I'll read it to you. The interesting part is that we now just accept that junk food is a part of our life, and we continue to consume it despite the fact that it was designed to make us addicted to it in order to increase profitability and complete disregard for our health. The same thing, she says, is now happening with our minds, with algorithms on social media. There's a strong parallel between the two. Rhea, I reckon that's actually not an unfair point.
1: It is interesting, isn't it? That's an interesting comment.
0: Yeah. So there's the argument also that these foods of convenience are more affordable, which is odd, isn't it?
1: Well, it is. It's unfortunate, more than odd, and I think that's reasonable to say that. And so we do have, and they're very tasty. I mean, you know, they look really appealing. They're tasty. They're very convenient. And as you say, they're cheaper as well. So it's not just an issue of poor discipline by consumers.
0: No.
1: You know, they are engineered into our food systems. And so we're talking of saying not just keeping saying to people, change your diet, but make it easier for them to change their diet so that there are healthier alternatives made available. I mean, our priority is actually to get into school and, you know, start doing a displacement. So, you know, try and get healthier foods into the school canteens and displace these basically very sludgy ultra-processed foods.
0: Yeah. Is a pie, a meat pie, still a healthy option?
1: So if you made a pie at home, you know, and made the sort of the nice meat sort of sauce and everything yourself, then there's a fair chance it would be very healthy for you. But if you go and buy sort of one of these mass-produced commercial ones, which is often this very, you know, loads and loads of pastry, not much of that meat or whatever in there, then the chances are it's not going to be healthy for you.
0: Right. So if you go to a, you know, like an artisan bakery or something like that, there's a chance that pie is going to be okay.
1: Yes, indeed.
0: Look, the reason I ask is because you brought up the school thing. So you can't even buy a pie and a sausage roll in a school anymore. So life for me at school was on a Friday, lunch order, a long time ago, 20 cents to buy a pie and a chocolate donut. But it was, you know, it was a once-a-week treat. But you can't even get a pie in most school canteens now.
1: Why? Because you're saying they're unhealthy, or they're saying they're unhealthy?
0: Yeah, but because schools decide that they're going to go for the healthier options in the schools, which is great. But you know, I would miss not having a pie at school. It was a long time ago.
1: Yes, I think there's a real marketing opportunity there, and you know, it gets into supporting maybe the local producers who can make these products. Connecting them with schools. So I think the idea of not just thinking it's just an individual product and someone shouldn't be buying this, but think about the opportunities here for new type of products from local producers and so on.
0: Yeah, well, I'm all for that. And also, I think it's also about balance, isn't it? This is an interesting question from Bill. He says, is there any time that junk food could be beneficial to an underweight person to kickstart a process of healthy eating?
1: I don't want to give the impression that you never have these foods, but
0: okay.
1: That's certainly not what I'm saying at all. Sometimes if people can't eat for whatever reason, it's, you know, it's important to just get calories into people. So, yes.
0: So there can be uses for it, but again, it's about balance.
1: Yeah.
0: So when you
1: ideally you would be going for you'd be going for a nice, a milkshake or something like that.
0: Yeah.
1: You know, something sort of that's got a lot of nutrients in there as well.
0: Yes, indeed. In fact, coincidentally, James texts through saying, I don't often do this, but on Saturday night I got a nice coffee. So we love our Farmers Union iced coffee in South Australia. You may or may not be familiar with it, Mark. But every
1: I've seen all the advertising around the footy grounds and basketball courts.
0: Every tradie, you know. And James looked at the ingredients and he said it had colours. Why would coffee need to be coloured? Or does the milk product they use change the base colour so they have to change it back? It's a good point. Why would you need to put anything into iced coffee? Wouldn't it just be milk and coffee? Or I guess you're putting something in to make it a longer life thing? I don't know.
1: Well, in that case, they very likely are putting in a colour to make it look like you'd think a coffee would look or something. And again, it's probably very much about the appeal. We call it the cosmetic, and it's cosmetic flavours, cosmetic colours, to make them more appealing and so on.
0: Okay. Hey, Mark, thank you. When you go shopping, do you look at the ingredient list?
1: I do. I'm afraid I'm sort of a bit obsessive.
0: Is there a single ingredient that you just will not buy? If you see something in the ingredient list, you think, ooh, I'm not going near that?
1: Oh, well, if I do see things like emulsifiers or the artificial sweeteners, I tend to shy away from those because it's a pretty good marker of a less healthy product.
0: All right. Mark Lawrence, how nice to talk to you. Thank you so much indeed.
1: Pleasure, Spence.
0: Bye-bye. It's 28 to 9. Mark Lawrence is a professor of ecological nutrition. and the chair of the International Union of Nutritional Sciences Task Force on Ultra-Processed Foods. He's also a fellow of the Nutrition Society of Australia and a fellow of the Public Health Association of Australia. 28 to 9 is the time. We'll do some weather details after Guillaume.

0: yarn, that is weight, 25 to 9. Via text, someone says, milk is processed. That's true. It is homogenised and pasteurised, etc. Some of it's not homogenised. But it's very difficult to get raw milk, isn't it? I know there were some options for getting raw milk at one stage, but it's pasteurised and homogenised for a reason. But that's not a bad point. And maybe you can answer this. What does it do for the nutritional value of milk if you put it through the pasteurisation and homogenisation process? That'd be worth knowing, wouldn't it? 23 to 9. Let's have a look at some weather details. That's worth knowing as well. After that, by the way, we're going to talk about the cost associated with going into aged care and how closely you should scrutinise a contract if and when you do find somewhere to put your loved one. That's coming up after the weather, and we'll do some weather details right after this.
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0: Via text, this is from Amon in Redwood Park. He says, I have to limit natural sugars like fructose in fruit and sodium because I have a metabolic condition. Stevia is a replacement sweetener with health benefits. I made the switch to successfully improve my liver health. Goes on to say, even eating natural products in excess can cause illness, and excess may be less than most people think. Amon, thank you so much indeed. Weather details for South Australia tomorrow. And there's a bit of rain around. Isolated showers and thunderstorms forecast in the far northwest. And isolated light showers about the southern agricultural area during the morning. Maximum temperatures are forecast to be... That was very Kiwi, I said that, wasn't it? Maximum. maximum temperatures below average. South to southeasterly winds, fresh about the coast and central and northern inland parts. By the way, I wouldn't normally digress when I'm doing the weather, but I mentioned Kiwi. Watched a very good New Zealand film yesterday, and it was about the Pike River coal mine disaster, and it is a dramatisation of it. Wow, what a powerful movie that was. It was a ripper. It was on one of the streaming services, and I'm sorry I can't remember which one it was, but if you get a chance to see Pike River, it is worth seeing. So, for Adelaide tomorrow, cloudy conditions, maybe a millimetre of rain, but that's it. There's the chance of a shower in the early morning. Winds are forecast to be 15 to 25 kilometres per hour, tending south to southeasterly, 15 to 20 k's during the day. 17 is the estimated maximum for Adelaide tomorrow. Wednesday, 17. Thursday, 18. Friday, 22 degrees and sunny. In fact, sunny conditions forecast right through to the beginning of next week once we get past that 1 millimetre of rain that's forecast for tomorrow. Around the state for tomorrow, cloudy in the Barossa, 16, Victor Harbour, 16 and cloudy, Mount Barker, 14 and cloudy, for York Peninsula, around about 16 degrees and cloudy right across the peninsula, on Kangaroo Island, 14 for Pandana, 16 for Kingscote, and you guessed it, cloudy, bit of cloud cover in the lower southeast. And 14 degrees, cloudy in the mid-southeast and 14, cloudy in the upper-southeast and 15 degrees. Cloud cover also a part of your day in the Murraylands tomorrow. Temperatures of 17 degrees right across the Murraylands for Murray Bridge, Karoonda and Lamoureux. 19 in the Riverland tomorrow for both Renmark and Wakeree. A cloudy day. Cloudy also for the mid-north. Temperatures around about 16 degrees. A little warmer for Port Pirie, 19 degrees. In the Flinders, 20 for Hawker, 19 for Port Augusta, 17 for Oruroo. Cloudy. Cloudy also for Whyalla tomorrow. What a day for Whyalla today. 17 the maximum, 10 degrees the minimum. For other parts of the Upper Eyre Peninsula, cloudy for Cleve and 15 and cloudy for Kimber and 17. Lower Eyre Peninsula, cloudy and 16. On the west coast, 19 degrees and partly cloudy. Through the northwest pastoral, also some cloudy conditions and temperatures in the low to mid-20s. And some sunshine in the northeast pastoral with temperatures, again, in the low to mid-20s. A bit cooler in Yunta, around about 19 degrees. Broken Hill for you tomorrow, 19 and a partly cloudy day. Cooler tomorrow, on Wednesday, I should say, 16. 18 for Thursday, 24 for Friday, 28 for Saturday, and 30 degrees for Sunday in Broken Hill. In the Northern Territory tomorrow, a slight chance of morning showers in the far southwest Lassiter and about the western Daly, a slight to medium chance of showers over the eastern Arnhem and the eastern Carpentaria, the chance of morning fog in the eastern Arnhem and in the eastern part of the Carpentaria, mostly sunny elsewhere, moderate to fresh and gusty southeast to northeasterly winds. Darwin for you, it is warming up. 35 degrees and mostly sunny for Darwin tomorrow, and 35 for the next 3 or 4 days for the top end. There is actually a fire ban that has been issued for, where are we? The Darwin and Adelaide River fire weather forecast areas. That includes pretty well all around Palmerston, Darwin, Litchfield, all through Kamali. The fire ban is declared for a 24-hour period commencing midnight and runs through until midnight on Tuesday night. No person shall light a fire or cause a fire to be lit in the open in the portion of the Northern Territory within the fire ban areas. And as I said, that fire ban is valid from midnight to midnight. If you need any further details, you want to look it up online, you can do it via their website, which is www.bushfires.nt.gov.au/incident map, or there is one also for alerts, which is securent.nt.gov.au/alerts, or there is a number you can call as well, which is 899-0844. The rest of the NT for tomorrow, Catherine, a hot day for you, mostly sunny, 36 degrees. Tennant Creek sunny and 34, much the same right through the Barkly. 29 for Alice Springs tomorrow and 15 overnight. Through the Simpson, sunny conditions are forecast and temperatures in the high 20s and the low 30s. Through the Lassiter, a little bit of cloud cover, again high 20s and low 30s through the Lassiter tomorrow. And warmer through the Tanami, partly cloudy conditions and temperatures in the mid-30s. 16 to 9, 891 ABC Adelaide, South Australia, Broken Hill, 105.7 ABC Darwin and the Northern Territory. We're going to talk about the contractual arrangements around getting into an aged care facility next. On our way there, this is Skyhook, and ego is not a dirty word.

0: Skyhook's ego is not a dirty word. As a texter points out, it's been over 25 since the death of Shirley Strawn. Boy, that's gone quickly, hasn't it? And I've got to read this one. Okay. This is from Lincoln of Lower Mitchell. He says, "Hey, Spence, what's the fastest drink in the world? Milk. It's pasteurised before you see it." 1329. Look, anyone who's been through the process of finding an aged care facility for a loved one would be well aware. It is a stressful process. Not only is securing a place that's located in a convenient suburb difficult, the cost associated can take your breath away. That includes the ongoing fees, which usually end up a significant percentage of the pension that might be being drawn. So Bendy Marshall is an accredited aged care paralegal based in Queensland with a national law firm. She's had a long association with aged care and founded Aged Care We Care Appeal. Hello, Bendy.
1: Hello, how are you, Spence?
0: I'm going okay. So the point I made earlier, Bendy, is nobody aspires to enter aged care or to put their loved one in a facility. That kind of makes it all of us ill-equipped to go through the process, doesn't it?
1: Look, it is so complex. Honestly, it's like learning another language. The acronyms in our industry alone make your head spin. So you've almost got to have a rocket science degree to navigate it.
0: So I'm aware that some facilities oblige you, if you like, to pay for services, things like a daily paper or maybe a beer every day or the use of a pool that many people have no intention of using. But it's hard to escape that cost associated with it. So let's talk about some of the legal obligations around financing your time in an aged care facility, if we can.
1: Yeah, look, for sure. Some of the costs do come as a surprise to families. And I'm pretty sure a lot of the listeners will have heard about the misuse of what we call the higher everyday living fee, which has been a big focus, which has been in the media lately. It replaces what we call the old extra service or additional service fees. So, you know, they're charging, previously they would charge, $5 for you to go on an outing or something like that, something that's outside the square. The new rules that were brought in on the 1st of November basically talk about third-party costs. So, you know, the costs associated with pharmacy and haircuts and dental and physio, they're not all free.
0: No.
1: But I think what we're looking at now is, you know, the poor people that can't afford to pay the extra for a choice of meal. That's a big thing at the moment. You know, you've got some residents who can't understand why they don't get the choice of beef stroganoff or chicken, and then you've got Mrs. Jones who's just getting a

0: chicken salad. You know, so how do you explain that to the residents that are sitting there? It's very difficult. I actually like the changes that have been brought in because it does give people choice, and that's what it was before. Some of the providers, as you will have heard, it was a compulsory fee. If you went to their facility, it was a compulsory fee. So you were hit up for $44 a day minimum in some of our facilities up here. Before you even walked in the door. So that was for hotel-like services. And now we call it a health, higher everyday living fee. So it's like a hotel minibar. So you can say, yes, I want that hot breakfast for an extra $6 a day. Or no, I don't want that choice of afternoon tea. So you can opt in and out of what you would prefer. That's the system I quite like.
1: Are all aged care facilities adopting that model, or have some retained the way it used to be, or are they legally obliged to change it now?
0: No, you can opt in to the new higher everyday living fee at any time. This is the misconception that's out there. I listened to some of the reports in the media, actually, and stating that they were still being charged for all these astronomical fees. Well, that's, I'm not being rude to the attorney or the representative, but that's up to them to go and renegotiate that on behalf of their loved one. Because that's what the health agreement is for. You don't have to opt into all the new stuff if you're a grandfathered resident. And I am using that term, meaning those are the people that were in care prior to the 1st of November last year. But this new agreement where they can opt into this new section. So if they want Foxtel in their room and want to pay for the platinum channels, well, that might cost them an extra $3 a day. But that's their choice. Mm. They still get their free-to-air television. So I feel like we need to balance it out a little bit to think about and read the agreements properly.
1: See, this is where we get into the complexities, don't we?
0: Because absolutely.
1: Because it's such an emotional moment. And you're almost... Look, I've been through this process, and it's an awful process. There's no doubt about that. But but if you find somewhere that is convenient, easy to get to, so you can regularly visit, that's going to be the number one priority, isn't it? And then going through all the minutiae and the additional charges and all of that just becomes another form of stress.
0: Well, it does. And to be really honest, if you don't seek the correct advice, then you're failing your duties as an attorney. Because when I say attorney, I mean appointed as enduring power of attorney power of attorney. It's up to you to go and seek the correct advice. And I've seen things that are hidden in these agreements. Like I just saw one the other day, actually, and it just had in the annexes at the back, under the smoking clauses where there couldn't be any smoking, there was just a one line and it said additional fee of $600. It didn't say what it was for. But if you did not have that document checked, you wouldn't know what was hidden at the back. You would just assume that everything was correct.
1: Okay, I'm sorry, but what was that $600 for?
0: Exactly. What was it for? It wasn't until I made the phone call to the facility and said, "What the heck is this?" Oh, that's our administration fee to process the paperwork. Well, you can't just sneak something like that in the back without explaining to the family what it's for, or anyone for that matter. But that was a sneaky little fee that was popped in the back there.
1: Wow.
0: So, yeah, and this is what we're saying. I saw on an old agreement that there was a death fee put in place, and that was a charge of $1,000 per year for up to 5 years. So you got charged for dying, basically, or for not dying. So, you know, these are sneaky little fees that I've seen popped into contracts, and it's really essential to read it from front to back and ask the questions.
1: Hang on. You got charged for not dying.
0: Correct. So this was something that was many years ago, to be fair. It was about 5 years ago when I was reading through a contract. And I thought, what the heck is this? And the more I sort of dug through it, the more I went, what on earth? And so I phoned the provider and went, can you please explain this? And it was purely for every year that the person didn't die, for a maximum of 5 years, they were charged a death fee of $1,000. So that was reported to the Aged Care Quality and Safety Commission straight away.
1: And did they take action?
0: Yes, they're really good on that kind of thing.
1: Good.
0: They do clamp down.
1: Yeah. Because, look, and understandably, there is a cost associated if you do die in the facility, because there's obviously logistics associated with that. So I can understand why there would be a charge once you do die. Is that a normal cost that you would expect to see in a contract?
0: No, we would not see that. There are clauses for what happens when you pass away. So if you've paid the lump sum bond or RAD, then obviously that's frozen until probate, basically. Within 14 days of probate, they have to pay that money back to the estate. Mm-hmm. But if you have unpaid fees, so that might be unpaid means-tested care fees or non-clinical care contributions, well, then that might be payable. But no, in terms of other fees, no, you would not expect to pay a death fee like that, and I'd be horrified if there was one.
1: Actually, on reflection, it was actually an undertaker that had to charge that.
0: You're correct.
1: Yes.
0: They do charge if you have to, although in some funeral contracts, they don't charge that either. Again, that's something that the family really need to have a look at. And they've got to remember that they've got to have those arrangements put in writing when their loved one enters care, because we don't know when we're going to pass and they don't have an on-site mortuary. So someone does need to come and collect their loved one and transfer them into their care. So there might be a kilometre charge or, you know, a different type of package that doesn't include that transport.
1: Okay, all right. Again, though, Bindi, haven't they got families over a barrel here? Because it is so hard to find an aged care facilities. Our hospital, we have 480 hospital beds in South Australia occupied by people who should be in aged care facilities.
0: Yes.
1: Because they can't find an aged... This is contributing to the burden on the health system, contributing to ramping, all of this. We have nearly 500 people waiting for an aged care facility. And so they've as consumers, we're over a barrel here, aren't we?
0: Absolutely. And this is nothing new. Look, we've always known that the entry-level baby boomers were going to start and enter the aged care market sooner rather than later. And we're seeing that happen more and more. As people's health declines, we're seeing an increase in alcohol-induced dementia, those types of things. We're starting to see those effects really to come into fruition. There's not enough beds. It doesn't matter which state, there is always an overflow into hospitals. And the worst part is we're going to see it get worse in the next few months. And please forgive me for saying this phrase, but this is why I set up the aged care appeal, was because we're going to see granny dump season. And I know that sounds a terrible term, but granny dump is where families actually drop their loved ones at an aged care facility or at a hospital so that they can go on holidays. So we always say this increase from November through to January, and our hospitals clear wings just for granny dump, and it's terrible. Mm. Please forgive me. It's an awful term, but this is what we see every single year, and it gets worse.
1: Yeah. Talk about undignified. Hey, Bindi, we must go. Thank you. But bottom line here is look at the contract or get somebody who knows what they're doing to look at the contract if you're going to an aged care facility. Bindi Marshall, thank you.
0: Thank you for having me, Spence.
1: All the best to you. Bindi Marshall, senior paralegal and accredited aged care professional. She's with Atwood Marshall Lawyers, which is a nationwide legal firm. The news is not too far away here on 891 ABC Adelaide, South Australia, and Broken Hill, 105.7 ABC Darwin and the Northern Territory. We're going to talk about feral cats immediately after the news.
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3: ABC News, good evening. I'm William Howard Evans. An Australian man and his two young children have been found dead at a home in Bali in what local authorities suspect is a murder-suicide. Indonesia correspondent Tim Swanston has more, and a warning, it contains details some listeners may find distressing.
4: Denver Sata City Police said they were carrying out inquiries, including crime scene analysis and looking at CCTV footage and speaking to witnesses there at the scene. But certainly quite a horrific, quite a distressing scene. Bali Police said that the family had been leasing this bungalow in Kuta since 2022. Now they are examining further inquiries, and we've spoken to the Department of Foreign Affairs and Trade. It says that it's providing consular assistance to the family of three Australians who died in Bali. Those investigations are sort of really just beginning. I imagine we'll have more in the days to come.
3: If you or someone you know needs someone to talk to, call Lifeline on 13 11 14. Energy Minister Chris Bowen has made no promises to reintroduce targeted relief at the Bowser as global oil prices surge. The government reduced the fuel excise when the war in the Middle East broke out earlier this year, subsidising costs for Australians. The cut to the excise tapered off by the end of July. Mr Bowen has not committed to cutting the excise again as oil prices surge to a four-month high.
5: Look, we said that the excise cut was temporary. We were very clear on that right from the beginning. We did extend it a bit to have it gradually return to more normal levels. That has played out. We're not going to, you know, we're not going to respond to every daily movement on the world oil price.
3: The EU's foreign policy chief, Kaja Kallas, says a Russian attack on a Ukrainian train near the border with Poland was intended to scare off Western countries from supporting Kyiv. Sunday's attack happened soon after a train carrying senior European officials has passed through the same station. Ms. Kallas says Ukraine's allies should stand firm, and her comments have been echoed by French Foreign Minister Jean-Noël Barrot.
6: The goal is very clear, to intimidate Europeans, to discourage them and above all to divide them, since what we've witnessed over the past 5 years is intensified aggression on the part of Vladimir Putin against the European Union and NATO, because he knows that our strength lies in our unity.
3: With more than 90% of the votes counted in the general election in Sweden, left-wing opposition parties look set to win a three-seat majority. Final results may not be known for several days, but Social Democrats are set to be the biggest party. Their leader, Magdalena Andersson, says the opposition is ready to govern.
7: We must now await the final election results. But my message is clear. We Social Democrats will always stand ready to take responsibility for the outcome. Regardless of the final result, there is reason to seek a new spirit of cooperation in Swedish politics.
3: Back home, fugitive property developer Jean Nassif has told the New South Wales corruption watchdog he was happy to pay to fund Liberal Party branch stacking if it meant his developments would proceed. Emily Baker reports.
8: The Independent Commission Against Corruption is investigating allegations Mr Nassif paid Liberal Party operatives to gain power so they would help his developments progress. Appearing via video link from Lebanon, he denied he'd paid bribes or sought to influence political outcomes, but did not dispute the operatives expected $2 million from him. Mr Nassif said he didn't care how his money was used.
9: And it is my pleasure, if they use it to recruit, do anything.
8: Mr Nassif is scheduled to reappear tomorrow.
3: The Redfern Legal Centre says a police raid at several venues in Sydney's Oxford Street precinct on Saturday was discriminatory and intimidating. Officers, aided by sniffer dogs, searched 65 people and issued 12 fines and 6 cannabis cautions. Redfern Legal Centre solicitor Ryan Terrell says raiding nightclubs is not an effective way to disrupt the supply of drugs and can cause people with drugs to behave dangerously.
10: For example, in a phenomenon that's known as panic consumption or preloading drugs, which can result in overdoses of drugs as a result of attempting to evade a drug dog or a search.
3: And briefly in sport, the Penrith Panthers co-captain Nathan Cleary has suffered a stress-related bone issue in his foot during Saturday's NRL qualifying final win over the Sydney Roosters. The star halfback will continue to be assessed and monitored by the club's medical team. Penrith's next game is a preliminary final in under 2 weeks. ABC News.
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1: It's 9:05. Did you go to the Royal Adelaide show? I know many of you in Darwin wouldn't have had a chance to do that, but you have your own show. Some interesting stats were released today by the Show Society. So one of the aspects of 891 ABC Adelaide's involvement in the Royal Adelaide Show this year was an opportunity for you to guess how many scones will be made by the Country Women's Association at this year's Royal Adelaide Show and for the duration of the 9 days of the show. And so for those 9 days, 17,639 scones were baked by the volunteers from the Country Women's Association. So well played. That, actually, when you take into account the days leading up to the show as well, there was a little bit more than that, about another 500 or 600 in anticipation of the show. But actually baked and sold by the CWA was 17,639. Actually, there were some other interesting stats that came through as well. So 25,500 plus competition entries were received. There were 2,762 logs chopped in the wood chop. 10 plus tons of... We're talking about junk food, of the potato on a stick. You know those potatoes on sticks that are deep fried? They're good for you. Not. I did avoid having a Dagwood dog this year deliberately because they're revolting. I'm sorry. I don't know what the story with Dagwood dogs is, but they're just this undercooked mush under a crust with remnants of a sausage underneath, the contents of which we'll never know. 11,457 cheese toasties were made. The Ferris wheel went round 14,000 times. There were 8,214 milkshakes made. 189 volunteers involved in the show. There were 467 commercial exhibitor sites. It's an incredible event, is the Royal Adelaide Show. And in the main, the weather this year was absolutely spot on. So, yeah, I hope you had a chance. The last night fireworks, I live about 2 km from the showgrounds, and the fireworks on the last night, boy, how many fireworks were let off? Actually, they probably do have that here. Where are we with fireworks? 2 tons of fireworks were set off for the duration of the show. I reckon probably about a quarter of those were let off on the last night because it went for a very, very long time. So, as a result of a conversation I had last week where we're pretty confident a cat, and it would be a domestic cat that's escaped because I don't think you'd get too many feral cats in a city environment. Maybe not. Maybe you do. I don't know. It's a question we'll put to John Reid, who contacted us. He's the director of Ecological Horizons. And he contacted us and said, you know what, broke my heart recently because I found where clearly a feral cat had taken a mallee fowl. So we'll talk shortly about feral cats. Before that, though, I adore this song. And after that last conversation about aged care facilities and the cost associated and the logistics associated, this is a little bit on the therapeutic side. This is Christina Perry, a song called A Thousand.

0: Christina Perry, that's 1,000 years at 14 past 9. 891 ABC Adelaide, South Australia, Broken Hill. 105.7 ABC Darwin and the Northern Territory, the evening program with Spence Denny. It is so lovely to have you along. So we talked a bit last week about my poor old chook. That was, we're pretty confident it was taken by a cat because foxes normally do a lot more damage. And so I have taken steps to try and reduce the likelihood of that happening again. And I'm fearful it's going to be a cat from the neighbourhood. I hope it's not one of, you know, the domestic cats that belongs to one of my neighbours. We'll find out at some stage because I've set traps a number of times unsuccessfully. But it actually did prompt John Reid to get in touch. He's the director of Ecological Horizons. And he sent through details of what appeared to be a feral cat that had taken a Mallee fowl. So John has one of these really enviable jobs. He gets to be out bush a lot and experience the joy and the heartbreak of the environment. One of those, of course, is when something like a feral cat takes a native animal. G'day, John.
1: G'day, Spence. How are you?
0: Where are you?
1: I'm actually near Elliston at a place called Talia Station at the moment on the peninsula.
0: I know it well. You know what? You're not far from an amazing little cemetery. You may have driven past it today. I forget the name of the town where it is. It was not really a town. But it's on a crossroads, and we stopped at that cemetery once, and I reckon I spent an hour there. It was amazing. It's such an incredible part of the world, isn't it?
1: It is an amazing part of the world, yeah. I'm actually at a project where we're trying to restore a whole lot of the she-oak grassy woodland that was sort of cleared and grazed 100 years ago and replanting that out. So, yeah, that's what I'm doing out here at the moment.
0: Right, so you're planting she-oak.
1: That's right. Well, wow. Actually, I'm monitoring the birds that are coming into she oak after the she oak have been planted. So,
0: Okay.
1: Yeah, involved in that. Yep.
0: Oh, what an awesome job. Oh, and what a. Tell me about the night sky. Is it too cloudy to see what's going on in the night sky at the moment?
1: No, well, I'm actually standing outside because the friends I'm staying with have got a starling, and there's just 1,000 stars. There's no clouds at all. It's a beautiful evening.
0: Oh, and what about the moon? It's the waning gibbous with Venus just next to it tonight, we're told.
1: Yeah, righto. I'll believe you.
0: So the moon is below the horizon now, is it?
1: It's got, yeah, well, I can't see it from where I am here unless it's behind a tree. Yeah, no, it's a very dark night.
0: Yeah, I call that a perfect night. It's a moonless, cloud-free night in outback South Australia. That's my definition of paradise. It's so beautiful. The only thing you need is a little fire and a cold beer. And you are living the dream.
1: Now, absolutely.
0: Yeah. So tell me what happened with this Mallee fowl and where you were.
1: Well, I was actually feeling some sympathy for you the other day when I heard your story because I actually live closer to Kimber on Eyre Peninsula, and we're on a large scrub block and that we manage for conservation. And one of our rare animals there is the Mallee fowl, and we're out actually looking for another rare bird, a rufous grass wren. We think it might have disappeared from the Eyre Peninsula, and came across some Mallee fowl feathers. And this is with my wife, who's also an ecologist. And yeah, we saw feathers and then saw a drag mark with some feral cat footprints. And there was, 3/4 of a Mallee fowl who'd just been killed. It was still warm. It's stashed under a bush, as cats often do.
0: Yeah, but would a cat go back, or do they just kill for fun?
1: No, this one, when they cache them, they definitely go back. And it was interesting when you were talking about how you trapped the cat, what we would have done was, unfortunately, your chook carcass would be your best lure. And sometimes if we've had a bilby or a bandicoot, quoll or a Mallee fowl or something like that taken by a feral cat, the best way of catching it is to actually set a trap with that animal in it, and it will come back the next day.
0: Come back for it.
1: Yeah, that's right, yeah.
0: Yeah, I couldn't leave it there.
1: Of course not.
0: No. I couldn't do that, yeah. So what sort of work are you doing on Eyre Peninsula to try and control cat numbers?
1: So we're involved in a whole lot of different projects, but on our land we've got 300 square kilometres of land, so it's a reasonable chunk of country, and we're managing sort of kangaroo numbers, but also cats and foxes and fire to try and get the Mallee fowl going well again, but also we've reintroduced numbats and bandicoots and some other critters that used to be found on Eyre Peninsula but hadn't been here for about 100 years, and they can't tolerate cats or foxes. So, yeah, we've got some fenced exclosures and we use a number of different tools. We use some baits and some traps and some Felixer grooming traps, especially for the cats. And, yeah, we're sort of slowly winning.
0: What volume of cat are you catching? How many do you catch on a regular basis?
1: Yeah, so we don't actually catch all that many. Our Felixers take out an average of about one cat a week, so we get about 50 to 60 cats a year with the Felixers. And foxes, we do some aerial baiting and some ground baiting for them. But, yeah, so there's a never-ending supply. There's millions of cats, millions of feral cats in Australia. Yeah. And, yeah, it's got to try a whole lot of different tools and just keep at it.
0: What's a Felix?
1: The Felixer, it's a device that can distinguish cats from wildlife, and it actually sprays some gel with some toxin on it, and cats are very fastidious about being clean, so they'll groom that off, and then they'll go away and die, and then the Felixer can line up for another one. So it's an automated tool that I was involved in inventing, and we make them right here in South Australia.
0: Wow. And how does it distinguish it's a cat and not some other native animal?
1: Yeah, good question. So when we started off, we were using little LiDAR sensors that could tell the shape of a cat. And so we had four sensors, and the cat had to be, you know, wide enough to hit the two side sensors and not too tall and not too short and things like that. But now we've incorporated some edge AI, so we can train it to distinguish different species, which it does very effectively. Our license says we can't hit more than 0.5% of non-targets, and we don't even get close to that now. So, yeah, we basically use edge AI, and we can distinguish cats and foxes that we spray and don't spray wildlife.
0: Wow. I've looked it up. The Felixer is an automated solar-powered grooming trap developed by Thylation. Is that right?
1: That's right, yep.
0: Yep. Uses sensors and artificial intelligence to identify invasive predators, like feral cats, and spray them with a lethal toxic gel. And you invented that.
1: I came up with a concept. We've had some engineers. So I'm the ecologist and the animal behaviourist that came up with a concept of spraying cats with toxin, and have been sort of encouraging it through the process for about 15 years, but yeah, a variety of engineers have come up with the actual design of the Felixer and some new designs that we're working on at the moment.
0: Right, and so what is the gel?
1: The gel is just a gel. It contains a toxin, and the toxin we use is 1080, which is the same toxin used in fox baits and things right. like that. And it's a toxin that a lot of Australian wildlife are very tolerant to, because it's derived from a native plant in Australia, but introduced animals like cats and foxes and dogs, it's highly susceptible to it. So,
0: okay. And how widespread is the use of these things, these Felixers? Is it just in Eyre Peninsula, or you got them? Because there was a big program in KI, wasn't there?
1: That's right. So there's Felixers on Kangaroo Island. We started off in 2016 with the first Felixers. Now there's, I think, 450 all around Australia. They're on Tasmania. They're on Christmas Island. They're in every state now. They're increasing in their use for conservation projects and some outback mines and some outback communities and things like that around the place.
0: I feel as if I should have known more about them before. Why have I not heard of these, John Reid? I guess it just hasn't sort of come into my personal space to know about them. Because interestingly, when I was last in New Zealand, we were in the Mamakoos, which is a range on the North Island, and they use this really because they've got a big problem with possums in New Zealand.
1: Yeah, absolutely.
0: And yep. So they use this really interesting, well, fairly barbaric trap, you'd have to say, where a possum sticks its head into an area where they can smell something that appeals to them, and they just get thudded by an automated, almost like a hammer, and it kills them straight away, but it's proven to be very effective against possums.
1: That's right. So there's a variety of different traps like that work for animals that are really inquisitive about food. So they work for rats and possums that you can lure in bait. Cats aren't like that. And so unlike foxes that will regularly take a bait, cats are more hunters, and they're visual hunters. And so the way the Felixer works is it doesn't expect the cat to change its behaviour. The cat's just walking past at walking pace, and it squirts it. It does it. It's really hard to get a cat to put its head inside a
0: yeah
1: a box or even a cat that's not super hungry to go inside a cage or anything like that.
0: Hence my lack of success with my cage.
1: Yes, it's very challenging. Yep. Very challenging to catch a cat that doesn't want to get caught.
0: Yeah. And so I have seen some, because I did research this a bit because I'm determined to work out what's killed my chicken. This other device I saw, which was like a round frame and almost like a clamshell setup with a net. And if the cat walks on it, it just flapped down and caught them in there.
1: That's a new trap that's actually has been designed and being, you know, initially trialled by some mates of mine, and that's another option. They're all really challenging. You've got a tough job trying to get that cat out of your yard. And I was just going to point out that some of your callers before were saying that they thought that it must have been it wasn't a fox, because only foxes always take the head off the chickens. In our case with our mallee fowl, the head was gone and the breast meat was gone as well. So, yeah, cats and foxes can both do that.
0: Would there be a difference, though? If a cat's been in the bush for a while, it's going to develop into a far more aggressive and a bigger beast, isn't it?
1: I've actually dissected over 1,000 feral cats from around the place that have been shot, and their average weight is for the males is between 4.5 and 5.5 kilos. Interestingly, the average weight of a domestic cat is the same. So, it's a bit of a myth that as soon as a cat goes feral, it turns into this massive beast. A lot of the cats that do, a lot of the damage to wildlife are, you know, only 3 or 4 kilos. They're amazing hunters. They're amazing animals. And true, you do get some feral tomcats that can get to sort of 6.5, 7 kilos, but they're pretty rare. It's really difficult to distinguish a feral cat from a stray cat from a domestic cat. They're all pretty much the same size, and it only takes a few weeks for a domestic cat to turn into a stray, to turn into a feral if they're not, you know, kept in home at home.
0: Yeah, so every cat, if it's not kept within its own boundary, has the potential to turn into a feral cat.
1: Well, any free-ranging cat, it causes a risk to wildlife. And in fact, some people have done some calculations that show that free-ranging domestic cats actually kill more wildlife than feral cats in Australia, because there's so many. There are so many pet cats that aren't contained as they should be. And, you know, that's not good for the cat. That's not good for the owners. That's not good for the wildlife. It's not good for the neighbours. Slowly the society is sort of working that out. And, you know, hopefully in 10 years' time, you know, letting a cat roam will be like, you know, smoking an aeroplane or, you know, throwing asbestos around the place. It'll be recognized, and you know, but
0: that's a surprise.
1: It's a long process.
0: Yeah, that's a surprise about domestic cats being responsible for, just simply because of their volume. The one of the things that I've looked at, but it's an expensive option, but I think I might have to go with this, is this option of putting a roller on the top of the fence, so that if a cat jumps up, it can't actually get any purchase when it gets to the top of the fence. Is that a successful option in some cases?
1: Yeah, absolutely. It makes a lot of sense, because cats and foxes can both jump a long way. I know you've been discussing how high they can jump. Foxes are actually really good at climbing as well. So if a fox can climb, you know, a couple of metres of netting fence to get into a chook pen or something like that. But yeah, if you've got a solid fence and rollers at the top when they jump up and try and get purchase, yeah, you know, that works as well. And what actually we trialled, so I was involved in setting up the Arid Recovery Reserve at Roxby Downs, which is a large feral-proof exclosure that's now 30 years old. Next year it's going to have its 30th birthday. And my wife, Catherine Mosby, and I sort of designed and perfected this floppy top fence, which has got an overhang that's not a rigid overhang. So when a cat or fox climbs it, the body weight brings it down. And that's now being sort of replicated all around Australia and many places around the world as well. So that's another option, as well as a roller. You can have a floppy overhang that animals find it hard to climb.
0: They find it hard to manipulate their way through.
1: Correct.
0: Now, I'm going to put this to you. This is from a texter. It says, have you tried a laser pointer shining at the back of the cage? No cat can resist chasing a laser or torchlight moving around on the ground. Come on. Talk to me. Talk to me, John.
1: So I have tried, and I work with some other ecologists that have tried a whole lot of different lures for cats. So light lures, light lasers. Some people swear by feathers. Some people swear by certain bait. And we use Felix's have got audio lures in them. We're now trialling some high pitch audio lures that really target the cat's hearing range, and bring them in. None of the lures that have ever been trialled have been work for everything. So. Yeah, there are some cats that will look after, go after a laser beam. There are some cats that go for feathers. There are some cats that go for certain baits or certain sounds. But, yeah, there's no panacea, no silver bullet for getting your cat.
0: Okay. Sorry. Hey, John, thank you, mate. Thank you for taking our call. I, in all sincerity, I really do envy what you do, because your chance to be out in the bush and just experience nature at its best and its most challenging must be a great job for you. We're about to butt into news, but I hope our paths cross again.
1: Yeah, well, they might even cross at the football. Here, a Sturt supporter. I'm a mad Redlick supporter.
0: Oh, yeah? Oh.
1: The grand final on Sunday. I might see you there.
0: We can still be friends, John. It's okay. See you, mate. You take care.
1: See ya.
0: Bye-bye. John Reid, who is Director of Ecological Horizons here on 891 ABC Adelaide, South Australia, Broken Hill, and 105.7 ABC Northern Territory, 9:30.
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6: ABC News, good evening. I'm William Howard Evans. Former Immigration Minister Amanda Vanstone has issued a scathing attack on Senator Pauline Hanson's ability to lead in response to One Nation's plan to cut temporary migration. One Nation aims to achieve net negative migration, with more people leaving Australia than entering it, by cutting temporary migrant numbers by 750,000 over 3 years. Ms. Vanstone says industries relying on temporary workers deserve to know what cuts will be made and where. She says immigration is a complex portfolio that deserves a much more nuanced approach.
7: There is rich history in this country, and you only have to travel to places like the Great Barrier Reef, to Cape York, to see incredible cultural significance, dance, songs and stories.
6: Meanwhile, the Federal Minister for Indigenous Australians has condemned One Nation leader Pauline Hanson over her controversial remarks about First Nations Australians. Comments have resurfaced from a podcast appearance last year in which Senator Hanson has questioned what Indigenous Australians have done for the country, calling them the most primitive race on earth. Malandiri McCarthy says the comments are outrageous and racist. Fighting along Yemen's southern Red Sea coast has sent families fleeing their homes as Houthi forces advance. Aid agencies say thousands of people have poured into makeshift displacement camps, adding to Yemen's already vast population of internally displaced people. Abdullah Kayid has fled to a displacement camp with his family and says he now has nothing.
8: We fled the war, moving from place to place. We escaped with only our lives, leaving everything behind. And now look at us. We are tormented and shaken to our core. We long for a basic livelihood and we long for safety.
6: Israel's Minister of Culture says he's seeking to revoke citizenship from two filmmakers who created a documentary examining the AI-driven system used by the Israeli military to carry out attacks in Gaza. Over the weekend, the film Naza won a special jury park prize at the Venice Film Festival, while also receiving a 25-minute standing ovation. Israel's Minister of Culture says he's contacted population and immigration officials to examine the filmmaker's citizenship status. A warning, this next story may be distressing for some listeners. Indonesian police say they're interviewing witnesses as they investigate the suspected murder-suicide of an Australian man and his children. Indonesia correspondent Tim Swanston reports.
9: Bali Regional Police said neighbours went to check in on the man and his children after the man's wife called them from Jakarta. They forced entry into the Kuta bungalow, where they found the bodies of 56-year-old Australian Damien John Shaw, his 4 4-year-old daughter and 6-year-old son, both Indonesian nationals. The three have been taken to hospital to confirm their cause of death. In a statement, Denpasar City Police said they were carrying out inquiries, analysing the scene, as well as reviewing CCTV and speaking to witnesses. Tim Swanston, ABC News, Jakarta.
6: If you or someone you know needs someone to talk to, call Lifeline on 13 11 14. To sport now, and veteran Sydney Swans defender Dane Rampey says it's a privilege but a little bit bittersweet to be named the captain of the AFL club for the rest of the season. The 36-year-old will stand in for Callum Mills, who suffered a serious knee injury in the qualifying final win over Brisbane. Rampey will be in charge when the Swans take on Fremantle at the SCG on Friday, with a spot in the grand final up for grabs. The Swans will also be without suspended players Riley Bice, Nick Blakey, Isaac Heaney, James Jordan and Chad Warner. Rampey says taking on the Dockers will be another tough test, but he can't wait for the challenge.
3: Running out leading the boys is going to be, you know, it's going to be an absolute pleasure. It's a thrill, it's a privilege. And yeah, it's a little bit bittersweet, to be honest, but this is the circumstances we've been dealt. And we've just got to keep on keeping on.
6: Plus, Qantas has added two flights from Perth to Sydney ahead of Friday's AFL preliminary final at the SCG between Sydney and Fremantle. There'll be an extra flight from Brisbane to Melbourne for the other preliminary final between Hawthorn and Brisbane at the MCG. Qantas and Jetstar have added 30 flights between Perth and Melbourne around the time of the AFL Grand Final. Virgin Australia says it's added more than 1,000 seats around the preliminary finals in Sydney and Melbourne.
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2: Yes, well, hello and how are you? Philip Clark with you on ABC Radio. This is Nightlife. We are right around the country on the local radio network on this Monday, the 14th of September. Very good to be with you. And glad you could drop in as well. It's the first hour of the program, 6 past 10, that's Eastern Time, 6 past 8 in Western Australia, South Australia and the Territory. It's 24 to 10. We're right through the Pacific, courtesy of Radio Australia, with Port Moresby, 6 past 10 at the moment, Tonga and Samoa, 6 past 1. It's 6 past midnight in Tuvalu, Fiji and Kiribati as well, all around the world with the World Wide Web. So you should be getting us loud and clear everywhere. Coming up tonight, hormone health is mental health. I'll be talking with expert on women's health, Dr. Fatima Khan, in our first hour. Love your questions, 1300 800 222, 1300 800 222. 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There's heaps of things to listen to. Toby Hagen is up from last Thursday's edition of Motor Talk.
3: The one thing I am against big time is having different systems across the different types of cars, and that's what has been mooted so far by government is, we'll bring in a road user tax on EVs and we'll keep the fuel excise on petrol and diesel, which just does not make any sense at all, partly because, firstly, you've got hybrids. We've had hybrids in Australia now for 25 years. And all the hybrids on the road are paying roughly half the fuel excise that the non-hybrids are paying.
2: So there's an urgent need for major reform.
3: That is. There's straightaway an inequality there. Yeah. It is such an easy sell, I think, to voters, because if you take the fuel excise off, it's going to make petrol and diesel roughly 57, 58 cents a litre cheaper overnight. So straight away, guess what? You're paying a whole lot less for petrol and diesel, but there'll now be a road user charge and it will cost X amount of cents.
2: Yeah, that's there if you'd like to listen to all of Toby's piece from last Thursday. You might also want to drop in on Suzanne Hill's discussion with Mark Smith, a professor of history at the University of Southern Carolina, who told the story of the Stono Rebellion, the largest slave uprising in Britain's North American colonies before the American Revolution.
4: By now, there are 60 or 70 enslaved people moving through the countryside, destroying houses, burning them. This is a very kind of obvious thing, really, because people see the fires and what have you. And Bull sees them, scurries into the woods to kind of cover the fact that he has seen them. And when they pass, Bull and his horsemen go to a local church, raise the alarm, go to multiple houses, raise the alarm, that they need to track down these rebels and they need to put this insurrection down.
2: Yeah, I know. There's plenty more too. I'll just grab it by using the ABC Listen app, put Nightlife into the search bar. All right, coming up in our first hour tonight. For many women, perimenopause can feel like they're suddenly falling apart. Anxiety, brain fog, mood changes, poor sleep, often without understanding why. Menopause expert Dr. Fatima Khan says these mental health symptoms can begin years before menopause. Her new book, Hormone Health is Mental Health, explores the powerful connection between our hormones and our brains. And I'll be talking to Dr. Khan about perimenopause, HRT, hormones and mental health shortly. Love you to be part of that conversation. 1-300-800-222-0467-922-702 if you'd like to send a text. I wonder whether you've noticed changes in your mood, sleep or well-being and wondered if your hormones could be playing a role. Anyway, more of that in a moment. Then leading Nightlife News Breakdown tonight is Emily Barrett, Managing Editor of the Saturday Paper. One Nation's in the news again today for its immigration policy, but also because of Pauline Hanson's words from the past. This outburst on the topic of teaching Indigenous history in schools that she made on a conservative podcast last year. came to light.
1: Supposedly 60,000 years, they'd never invented the wheel. There was nothing there. A few, rock paintings. Sorry. They're the most primitive race on Earth.
2: A comment that had widespread condemnation across the political spectrum today, but more on that from Emily a bit later on. Charlie Limeweaver will join us as well. Fleur Bain just taking us to Vietnam in Monday Night Travel. We'll play the Mighty Challenge. And later tonight, American Insider Bruce Wolpe will be looking at the call by the big four firms that are developing artificial intelligence to slow down. Is this even possible, and what does it mean anyway? All right, so that and your take on the issues of the day as well. There's plenty on. I hope you can join us for some or all of that. The number to call, 1300 800 222.
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2: If you're a woman in your 30s or 40s, you might think of perimenopause as hot flushes and night sweats and irregular periods. But hormonal changes can also affect the brain and mental health, from anxiety and low mood and irritability to brain fog, poor concentration, sleep problems. And when these changes start in your 30s or 40s, they can easily be mistaken for stress or anxiety or depression. So how much of what we're feeling could actually be driven by our hormones? That's the focus of Hormone Health is Mental Health by Dr. Fatima Khan. Dr. Khan is a women's health doctor and menopause specialist with a background in psychiatry, obstetrics and gynecology and general practice as well. She looks at what happens to the brain during perimenopause, why some women are more affected than others, and why we need to better understand the connection between hormone health and mental health. If you've got a question about hormones, perimenopause or mental health, we'd love to hear from you. 1-300-800-222. Obviously, we cannot give detailed personal medical advice, but your chance to put your broader questions to Dr. Khan is here. Dr. Khan, good evening to you and welcome to Nightlife.
6: Good evening to you too, Phil. Thank you for having me.
2: Well, it's terrific to have your expertise as well on an issue where I think many women often feel isolated and alone, and I wonder whether they're getting the right information, do you think?
6: I think they are. I think, as you rightly described, that typically we will recognise menopause as your hot flushes and night sweats and generally starting to skip your periods and not have periods for 12 months. And they're pretty easy to self-spot by the woman herself. And I find the help generally is a lot more easily available because the diagnosis is easy to make. I think we find ourselves in trouble, especially if you're a woman experiencing perimenopause, which is the time leading up to menopause, where menstrual irregularity is the first sign. And women tend to just ignore that because they think, oh, yeah, I'm skipping my periods. But what they really find is that the changes in the brain, as you rightly describe, is the sudden onset of anxiety, mood lability, this volcanic rage. You get brain fog, sleep disturbance, at the very time when you've got all the other things happening in your life, such as peak of your career, you've got the kids, the caring responsibilities, and, you know, there's always something else to blame. And, you know, if you were looking at ages, you know, we normally say menopause is at the age approximately 51. Perimenopause can start in your early 40s. So it doesn't happen in a vacuum. It's happening at a time where women are busy and you don't get the classic hot flushes and night sweats. And I think that's where we need to recognize that the early changes of perimenopause start in the brain before you start noticing that first hot flush and night sweat.
2: Yeah, you say you wrote this book for women who feel like they're falling apart but don't understand why.
6: Yeah, I think typically, you know, I mean, everyone, I always say, like, everyone knows what menopause is. And we also need to understand the social cultural change that's happened over 25 years. And the reason why there's not much information about perimenopause is typically when I started medical school 25 years ago, we would keep women on the contraceptive pill till 50. Mm-hmm. So you would have a masking of this 40 to 50, this 10 year of the volatile hormones fluctuating, and we wouldn't normally experience those symptoms because they would have the contraceptive pill, which essentially switches off your ovarian function and you get a replacement of semi-synthetic hormones, so you don't experience the typical symptoms that we're discussing now. And then what

0: women 25 years ago were also experiencing the perimenopause decade with kids that were not necessarily at their home. They would have completed their family by the age of 30, having kids much earlier. So when they did reach perimenopause and menopause, they weren't really doing lunchboxes in the morning and having to worry about looking after the young kids. And the third thing is that these women did not necessarily have careers or full-time employment. So they would not be participating in this kind of workforce, which the modern woman who's a millennial or Gen X is someone who's had her kids, you know, late 30s, early 40s. She's got young children. She's invested 20 years in her career. And so, and possibly looking after an elderly parent at an aged care facility or even caring for someone in terminal illness. So you've got this perfect storm where the demands on their physical and emotional health is already at its peak. And then the buffering from the hormones that we would normally get from estrogen and progesterone, which we know buffer your stress symptoms in the brain, you start to lose that resilience to stress as well. And mental health starts to get impacted.
1: Mm. Yeah. Can perimenopause can change the way a woman thinks and feels and behaves, but it's actually a long transition, isn't it? We sometimes tend to think of menopause as something that happens within a very short space of time. That's not actually true, is it?
0: Well, you're exactly right. So, I mean, in a woman's reproductive lifespan, which starts at puberty, which is the initiation of your ovulatory cycles, you're having your periods, you're releasing an egg every month. And essentially the other end of that reproductive transition is menopause, which is no more eggs, therefore no more menstruation. So 12 months, you'll be defined as being menopause. And we have different reproductive lifespans. You've got puberty, pregnancy, postpartum, but there's nothing around perimenopause. And it's quite funny because I think everyone thinks it's not going to happen to them. Every woman thinks they're not going to. Menopause happens to old women. And normally you have these, you know, images of a woman with a fan and they've got hot flushes. They're a bit bothered and slightly grayed hair and that's it. And so you've got these women who postpartum, they have no awareness that the major milestone that they're going to experience that's going to have the most significant impact on their mental health is that 40 to 45, which is perimenopause. So what's happening is in your 20s and 30s, you go from a regular monthly cycle. And before you stop at 50, you don't just go suddenly, oh, 28-day cycle, and suddenly you skip for 12 months. It's a gradual initial fluctuation and then a decline over 5 to 8 years prior to your 50th birthday. And so if you're someone who's going to stop your periods at 48, then you're going to experience your symptoms 39, 40. So I think it's important to understand it's a window of vulnerability in a woman's mental health. And you know, Phil, we already recognize these windows of vulnerability in puberty, pregnancy, postpartum, and even menopause to a certain extent. But where we're not recognizing is that this woman between 40 to 45, where we know even with no previous history of mental health illness, they're 2 to 4-fold likely to develop an mental health kind of symptoms such as anxiety or depression, which isn't really classic depression and anxiety. There's a volatility, a fluctuation of their symptoms. They're not consistent and they're directly related to your hormonal status.
1: Yeah. My texter says, my biggest frustration is trying to explain perimenopause to my husband. He's a bit older than me. He's a scientist, yet he can't compute that menopause is defined as 1 year without a period. He cannot compute the anticipation of menopause. I think I know myself. He's mansplaining about perimenopause when he doesn't even know what menopause is. Gives me the, well, I won't broadcast what she says. But nevertheless, my texter doesn't feel she's getting much understanding of it. You use a provocative idea in this book, which is that what looks like depression isn't always depression.
0: Well, I think it depends in the context of hormonal depression. So we know that these hormones are not just reproductive hormones. I think at the moment it's thought of hormones are produced in the ovary, they communicate with the uterus, you have your period. But that's not the case. We know these receptors are all over the body, but specifically your brain is filled with estrogen, progesterone, and testosterone receptors. And estrogen directly modulates and shapes serotonin.

0: serotonin, which is your hormone of joy and vitality. You've got dopamine, which is really important for things like decision-making and emotional regulation and motivation and task designation, where we see a lot of this epidemic of ADHD diagnosis being seen in women in their 40s and especially neurodivergence as well. And then finally, it regulates things like acetylcholine, which is another really important molecule in the brain that governs memory. And so when women are coming to you describing changes in their brain, we know 60% of women will describe cognitive changes. And we have to listen to them because, you know, they're all can't just be making this up and going crazy. And I think because we necessarily don't understand what's happening, because there isn't education around it amongst medical students, amongst junior doctors, amongst healthcare professionals, we then will do a blood test and all comes back normal. And the women are told, oh, you know, well, everything's fine. And then the woman will go away and then she'll come back after a few months. And, you know, she's still struggling with her mental health. And then she'll get a script for anti-anxiety or depressant, which isn't really the great message for them, because you've got to understand, Phil, by the time they get to 40, they've been high achieving, focused on achieving all the goals that they needed to do to exactly where they needed to be. They've raised kids. They've given birth to kids. They've managed to overcome lots of obstacles in their life and shown great resilience. And when they come to see me in front of me, they'll say, nothing has changed. I've got the same kids. I've got the same partner. My job is the same. My family's the same. Yeah, they're a bit young, the kids. But, you know, there's nothing really changed other than they can feel that something's not right. They'll say, I just don't feel like myself.
1: Yeah.
0: And I think the trouble is when we do give them an anti-anxiety medication other than addressing the root cause of the hormonal fluctuation, what we're telling women is that you are failing, you are not coping, and the woman feels some element of guilt, shame, but also that something's wrong with them, that that's not the messaging we want them to leave with. And that impacts their sense of confidence, their self-esteem. And we know that they will start with an anti-anxiety, but they're still not sleeping. They end up with a sleeping pill. Then sometimes they need something else because we're not really getting to the root cause of it.
1: Yeah. Well, I'm speaking with Dr. Fatima Khan, a women's health doctor, expert on menopause and perimenopause. 1-300-800-222. 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Catherine from Ivanhoe, hello.
2: Hello, how are you?
1: Pretty well, thanks.
2: That's good. I'm just over a month into ADHD medication at 53, having a, just discovered it post-menopause. My depression, which was long-standing and had been quite fine and treated, absolutely tanked in menopause.
1: Mm-hmm.
2: Unfortunately, it was during COVID, so, you know, it was pretty normal for everyone to be feeling crap in Melbourne at that time, so it didn't get treated much. But, yeah, it's amazing to me that in my generation, apparently about 70% of women with ADHD don't get diagnosed until a perimenopause or later. So all I can say is it's a journey, and one that would have made a big difference if it had happened earlier. But I also wasn't prepared for other things like the bone aches that you get and hip aches from the lack of estrogen. That stuff, you know, was not things that I had known about.
1: Fatima?
0: Hi, Catherine. Thank you for calling in. I mean, where do we start? We can probably start with, you know, a lot of women like yourself, unfortunately, went through the perimenopause transition in that COVID area, and you don't know which came first. And as you rightly said, perimenopause presents with anxiety and mood changes. And then obviously you're now on the other end, and we see this unmasking of ADHD very commonly because estrogen supports our dopamine in the brain, and dopamine is the main neurotransmitter or the chemical that's responsible for ADHD. So estrogen has been buffering those pathways, and when that starts to decline in perimenopause and menopause, we then see this huge kind of presentation of ADHD symptoms, and women find that the stimulant medication, which is typically prescribed for ADHD, really does help. And I guess the question to you is, have you noticed the ADHD medication helped you?
2: Well, yes, and the end being that my antidepressants got changed 3 weeks beforehand and it was much better controlled. But I'm someone who'd had long-standing depression for 20 years, and actually my depression had been masking my ADHD. So when I got much better depression control, my ADHD symptoms actually got worse. And now I'm, you know, a month into the ADHD meds, which is a bit, It's a work in progress.
0: Well, I was just going to go back to your joint pain, because it's the interesting fact is the commonest symptom in the world. Guess what it is, Catherine?
2: Pain.
0: For menopause, joint pain.
2: Yeah.
0: And only last year we had this paper published called the Musculoskeletal Syndrome of Menopause, which essentially is a cluster of symptoms we see. So frozen shoulders, we see hip pain with bursitis, we see all kinds of inflammatory joint pain start showing up in women who don't have a history of arthritis. And that really limits their mobility, even causes night pain. And so I guess, how are you finding the joint pain? Has that improved a little bit over time, or you still have that limiting your mobility?
2: I had started HRT earlier this year, so in January, and that had improved it. The other amazing thing that it had fixed, which has been getting a lot worse as I get older, is my allergies.
0: Yes.
2: So dopamine has an impact on your allergies and your immune system. So,
1: Okay. Thanks, Catherine. And thanks for sharing it with us as well. Fatima, we mentioned hormone replacement therapy in the course of that call. This is still the kind of gold standard, isn't it, for managing symptoms?
0: So menopause hormone therapy, which is what we call it now, but a lot of people still refer to as hormone replacement therapy,
1: HRT,
0: remains the gold standard evidence-based intervention for management of menopause. It always has been, and it still remains to this day. Of course, there are other options too, but if you've got menopause symptoms, you should be eligible and request a trial of HRT if that's what you want to do. And it's much safer than it's, you know, we were having this little brief chat. There's all these myths around it.
1: The breast cancer myth.
0: Yeah. I mean, so, you know, the breast cancer myth is there from the Women's Health Initiative, which was a study designed really to look at chronic disease prevention. And the average age of women was 63.4. They had stopped their periods, you know, 10, 12 years prior to that. And so they were just suddenly started HRT. And the HRT that we used there was very different. It was something called Premarin, which is the estrogen, and Provera, which is the progesterone. We do not use those types of HRT now. The HRT that we're using now tends to be what we call body identical. So it has similar molecular structure to our endogenous hormones, which then means it's a lot safer, because when we're taking something that already exists in our body, we generally tolerate it better and the symptoms are alleviated as well. And also the formulations we're using now, something typically we would be worried about blood clot risk, which we tend to see with oral estrogen in a tablet form. But now we're using estrogen through the skin, and that bypasses this kind of clotting activation we see from oral estrogen with the liver. But when we put it through the skin as a patch or a gel, we do not have those risk of blood clots either. So the modern type of estrogen progesterone we use are kind of neutral on the breast tissue and neutral on blood clotting. So if you're listening to this and you're suffering and waking up drenched with night sweats and not sleeping and have the windows open and having to evict your partner from the bedroom because it's so hot, I think, you know, Phil, we know the symptoms last 6 to 7 years. And I just think it's very cruel to be putting up with these symptoms when you've got an evidence-based intervention.
1: Yeah. Yes, 1-300-800-222 is the number. Jenny in Country Victoria says, Phil and guest, I was never on the pill, so I never had that buffer. What doesn't help during the menopausal period in life is when my now ex-husband decided to step out of the marriage several times. You feel a bit trapped as the kids are at school. As soon as they finish school, I finally found my voice again and ended the marriage. When your partner, husband, does this sort of thing, it totally undermines your confidence whilst everything else is changing within your body. It's a very hard time, but I came through eventually. I did reach a very low period, but I'm now 63 and feeling great. Can be a tricky time, can it not?
0: It can. And in the book, I talk about this identity reckoning that the patch won't fix because I think although it's a biological change, these hormones will obviously impact your psychological health. But I think you get to a point in your life where you really need to ask the questions that we haven't been asking. It's a lot of women find it a spiritual journey on, you know, we're all conditioned to be the wife, be the partner, be the daughter, the colleague and the mother. And you get to this point where your resilience is slightly tested and you start thinking about, you know, where do you draw the lines? Where are the boundaries, the people pleasing, saying yes to everything? And estrogen is that buffer around people pleasing, and there is this element of, you know, I'm going to start saying no more and really have a bit more courage to maybe say no to the things that aren't serving me and let go of some of the emotional wounds. And they kind of really come into this really kind of inner world that they find they haven't connected to. Obviously, it takes time and work, but a lot of women go into the other side feeling really strong, really powerful, a sense of liberation. So I think it's really important if you're listening to this, is that a lot of women, when they get to the other side, they're, I mean, whatever happens, there's some pruning of friendships and partners and other people in our lives. But most women really thrive on the other end when they've done this kind of spiritual work as well.
1: 1-300-800-222 is the number. There are lines free. My guest is Dr. Fatima Khan, a women's health doctor, menopause specialist. And we're talking about hormone health and mental health. Dennis says, two questions. Will the early use of HRT reduce the diagnosis of ADHD? And therefore, would HRT be the first course of action to deal with menopause symptoms?
0: That's an excellent question. So, you know, I go through this two kind of presentations we see. So first one is someone who had a childhood diagnosis of ADHD and they're on stimulant medication. And so they hit their 40s and suddenly those stimulant medications aren't working, especially just before your period, which is normally called the luteal phase. They typically see that their cognition and emotional regulation is not being managed by their stimulant medication. So sometimes they need to double the dose. But of course, as the hormones fluctuate and decline, they will find that the stimulant doesn't work and we need to add in estrogen. And that's what stabilizes and helps with their ADHD symptoms. And so that's one presentation. And then you've got the other woman who come to see us and they've got their symptoms of perimenopause. We give them HRT and then they find they've still got this ongoing issues with task initiation, cognitive symptoms, and also the executive function and decision making is still not quite back to its baseline. And so then you've got to ask, normally we do a full psychiatric assessment and they have a formal ADHD assessment. And then those again are two pathways. Is this ADHD being unmasked because we're losing these hormones and now we're seeing this ADHD symptoms coming through? And normally they would go back and there will be some childhood evidence, school reports, some symptoms and signs that this has been compensated for over puberty. Because remember what happens is that the ADHD is all around hyperactivity in boys, not paying attention, doing really badly at school. But girls present differently. They have more inattention. And what happens is around puberty, because they start getting estrogen, they start getting a bit of buffering and mask it with the estrogen from their menstrual cycles. So the dopamine's better supported and regulated, but they also compensate by being better performers. They tend to be the girls who are working really hard, really conscientious, they're perfectionist, and they've been performing all this time until they get to 40, and we find that, okay, well, we need to add in a stimulant. And there's a third subgroup who don't have, for you to get adult onset diagnosis, typically there needs to be something that was there in your childhood. It just wasn't diagnosed. But there is this other kind of perimenopause executive dysfunction where we're finding they don't really fit the ADHD criteria. Even if they're taking the ADHD medication, they don't really improve in their cognition. And we're thinking there's this kind of third subtype where some women really struggle with cognition, and it's part of this perimenopause transition. And they're currently doing neuroimaging studies at Monash to look at what is this kind of third subtype, even with ADHD medication, HRT, that continue to experience cognitive symptoms. So it's a very fascinating area of research, because only recently we started looking at women's cognition and mental health across the female lifespan, and more typically in perimenopause. So it's still all very new research and data over the last 2 years. And we're very lucky because we have the Hirst Centre at Monash, which is a world-leading research around how women's hormones impact cognition and mental health. So lots of great research coming out of there.
1: Kim says, and quite a few people on the text line are asking, Phil, I've only just joined the conversation, would you ask your guest how long it's okay to stay on HRT? I've had advice that it's now okay to be on it for life. Fatima, what do you think about that?
0: Yes, so the international guidelines used to say to, you know, wean off or stop at 60, but that's not the case now. Most guidelines do not have an upper limit. They will advise you as long as the benefits outweigh the risk. And so for most women, we know it will support your bone, heart and brain health, but more importantly, short term, it improves quality of life, your relationships. And therefore, we do an annual assessment, and if you choose to stay on this for the rest of your life, you can stay out for the rest of your life. We just need to keep an eye that you're not developing any other contraindications, which currently at the moment really is active hormone-positive breast cancer, because we don't obviously have any concerns around an additive increased risk of blood clot with this type. And breast cancer risk is there as you are maturing over 50. So essentially you can be on it for the rest of your life, but that decision making is done on an annual assessment with your doctor.
1: Yep, exactly. I think that's probably of great relief to many women who say HRT has changed my life. And, you know, I'd like to, as long as I'm feeling like this, I'd like to stay on it. You're saying that's a reasonable position to take. Do it in conjunction with your doctor, of course.
0: Yes. And, you know, it's actually very cruel because we would stop HRT at 60. And remember, women are living till 84.5 average life expectancy in Australia, but most women will live to 100. So we're spending 30, 40 years. And some women would continue having drenching night sweats, sleep disturbance, hot flushes. We know they go into their 70s and 80s, some of these women. And that's just very cruel because they've had great 10 years. And at 60, we just stop it. And I just think we need to have a lot more informed discussions, which most doctors are having. I think there's been a great awareness since the Senate inquiry in 2024, which specifically looked at the impact of perimenopause and menopause on a woman's physical, emotional, mental health, employment, and all aspects of her life. And we now have PBS subsidized modern type of the body identical HRT, which is easily accessible. We have a specific MBS code for a perimenopause and menopause consult with your GP, which gives you a higher rebate. And it also is incentive for GP to actually give you time, because currently they were just using general consult item codes, but also, you know, when we have an item number specifically around menopause, you're more likely to use it and you're more likely to use templates and education around it. And so I think it's important to recognize Australia is one of the most progressive nations in the world when it comes to looking after women in perimenopause and menopause. And we currently have an active campaign from the Australian government on perimenopause and menopause on health.gov.au/perimenopause, which is active until the end of the year, with excellent resources in different languages and also written and videos. And so I think it's important to notice, well, it's important to acknowledge that there's actually lots out there, and we've made so much progress even within the last 2 years. And most doctors are much more willing to support women. So if you're listening to this show and you had your HRT stopped, find a menopause-informed doctor, which unlikely that's happening.
1: Right. Find someone else. Find someone else. Exactly. 1-300-800-222 is the number. My guest is Dr. Fatima Khan. If you'd like to ask her a question, 1-300-800-222 is the number. There are lines free.
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1: Yes, the hard thing for me, says my text, has been weight gain in perimenopause. I'm very physically fit. I've always had good control of my weight, but now I find I need to eat less and less, but I'm continuously gaining weight, and this is depressing me and impacting my mental health. Any advice?
0: This is the most distressing symptom for women. They're eating less than ever, they're moving more than ever, and they've still got an expanding waistline. And that makes women feel really, really bad about themselves because, you know, there's a lot of unfortunate body dysmorphia that we see at this stage because women don't know what to do and they want to do things naturally. And it's because we need to recognize, just like we talked about the musculoskeletal syndrome around joint pain, there is the metabolic syndrome of menopause, which essentially we know during the transition in your 40s all the way through till your 50s, we have this deposition of fat stores around the belly without changing anything in your diet or exercise. And it's the hormonal transition. With the decline in estrogen, disruption in sleep, we see insulin resistance, which essentially causes fat deposition around your belly. And we also know that this fat, which we call visceral fat, is quite inflammatory and is linked with things like blood pressure, increasing in your cholesterol, and overall cardiometabolic health parameters, which increase your risk of diabetes and heart disease. So again, I think we tell women, you just need to exercise more and eat less. And what we actually see is then they're undereat and undernourished. And for this phase, you need to do the exact opposite. We need to make sure you're eating adequate protein, fiber. We need you to be moving, but lifting weights to help with muscle strength, which again helps with insulin sensitivity. And you need to throw the weighing scale out, because I think the problem is the weighing scale does not really help you understand your muscle versus fat ratio. We need more muscle to burn fat. And what happens is that women, when they're weighing themselves, they might be 58 kilos all their life, and they're desperately trying to keep that weight by under eating. But the more you fast and diet and calorie restrict, you'll actually go into fat storage mode because the body thinks you're in a famine and it kind of just stores onto that fat. And when we're doing resistance training or exercise, we know that muscle weighs more than fat. So then when women are exercising, they're finding they're not losing the weight on the scales. They might be shifting a few inches around the belly. So I think we just need a whole education piece around put the weighing scale away, measure your waistline, which is a better measure of cardiometabolic health. But also, the more resistance training you do, the more protein with good sources of fiber and fat you have, you're more likely to improve your metabolism and shift that insulin resistance, along, of course, with good sleep and making sure that you're removing other things like drinking alcohol. And obviously processed food will exacerbate all of these things. So it's just reassuring women that this is a metabolic weight gain as part of the hormonal transition. It's nothing to do with what you're eating or exercising. If you're doing everything right, it's very frustrating.
1: Eating for health and not for skinny is a good way to think about it. Yeah. Mary from Albury. G'day, Mary.
5: Oh, good evening, Phil and Fatima. Thank you for taking the call.
1: Pleasure.
0: Thanks for calling in, Mary.
5: Fatima, I've been listening to you talk about perimenopause. I'm kind of at the other end of the scale. I'm 67. Mm-hmm. I still get hot flushes. I don't get the night sweats anymore, but I still get hot flushes. I haven't had more than about 4 hours sleep a night for as many years as I can remember. Mm-hmm. And then you have the brain side of it with the depression and mood swings and things like that. Now, I never went on HRT because 15 years ago, you know, people sort of warned you off it. So I never had it. But when I was at the doctor last, she did say that I could have the gel.
0: Mm-hmm.
5: But I've never had HRT. So can you do that or not?
0: You can. I think it's important to understand, Mary, that the hormones that we're using now, they're a lot safer in terms of their profile. And we tend to use, so the gel is one of the type of estrogen we use. It has estradiol in it, so it has the same structure as your body. We tend to start very low, and typically the gel we apply onto your limbs, it could be arms or legs. And a lot of women will find relief. I think a lot of women are worried about risks. Typically, the risk that we would counsel women would be things like blood clot or breast cancer. But we know when we take estrogen through the skin, that risk of blood clot isn't there. So you can be reassured with that. And it's combined with micronized progesterone. I assume you've got a uterus, so when we give estrogen, we give it with a little bit of progesterone. And again, that is neutral on the breast. And I think, you know, it's very, very sad when you listen to women like yourself who've really not been served with this study, because now you've had decade of poor sleep, anxiety, mood lability, hot flushes. I mean, you know, it comes down to quality of life. And so I'm really saddened to hear that. But unfortunately, it's a common story. And I guess I always say, give yourself a trial. It comes on a monthly basis. So take 1 month at a time, give yourself 3 to 6 months. And if your symptoms are alleviated, then, you know, you'll have greater quality of life. But I don't want you to fear it.
1: Okay.
5: Well, okay. Thank you.
1: Give it a try, Mary.
5: Thank you.
1: Thank you. 1-300-800-222 is the number. Jane's texting saying, in relation to annual checks for breast cancer and so on, Fatima, these annual checks, what form do they take, especially as breast scans are now 2 yearly, pap smears maybe 4, if you have, as I have, a family history of breast cancer and I've been on low-dose HRT now for 17 years, what annual tests would be advisable?
0: So, well, let's look at this. So pap smears or cervical screening is every 5 years. So that's one thing. And we don't really increase or reduce them if you're on HRT. Mm-hmm. When it comes to breast cancer risk, I think it's important to understand if you took women between 50 and 59, 1 in 7 women will get diagnosed with breast cancer. That's without being on any hormone therapy. And so we now offer screening every 2 years, starting at the age of 50. And obviously that surveillance is available of free by the Australian government and breast screening services. Mm-hmm. If you are taking HRT, there is no guideline to say you need increased surveillance.
1: Right.
0: Because we know that HRT in this form is not statistically significantly increasing your risk of breast cancer, where we say you need annual screening. So breast cancer screening still remains every 2 years. Of course, you should be self-examining your breast, just because any woman over 50 has a 1 in 7 risk. Now, we know that risk goes up if you are drinking 2 units of alcohol every night. We know if you're smoking every day, that risk goes up. And also, if your body mass index is over 30, or if you're overweight, that risk goes up. That's independent of taking HRT. If you're taking estrogen-only HRT for women who don't have a uterus, there is actually no increased risk of breast cancer. It is shown to be statistically significant in reducing your risk by 21%. So when I mean annual checks, that's just a check. Every year we check in your blood pressure. We make sure if you're postmenopausal and you're not bleeding. If you're in perimenopause, you need to adjust your dose. And of course, we will check to make sure you're up to date with your breast screening, but you're not going to go and have annual screening just because you're on HRT. We do annual screening for women who've got a history of breast screening, or they fit in a familial cancer history, or they've got other risk factors. But just going on HRT doesn't mean you need increased screening.
1: Okay, that's interesting. 1-300-800-222, just a couple of quick texts as to... I'll get that text line in a moment. Robin from Doncaster. G'day, Robin.
6: Hello.
1: Hi, Robin. Yeah.
0: Hi, Robin.
6: Yeah. Hi, Fatima. Look, a couple of queries. I went on HRT probably about 14 so years ago. I'm now nearly 62. I am a smoker, so I started on patches, which I was advised were less invasive. And then when, of course, the patches... We couldn't get them anymore, so I'm on a low-dose tablet, which I now only take every second day. So I have been on HRT for a long, long time. I'm all intact. I have no children and have all my parts. I do drink alcohol and I am a smoker. So is it still as safe on a low-dose tablet as opposed to now not being able to get patches, please, Fatima?
0: I mean, so, Robin, when we're counselling women, we normally talk, when we talk about blood clot risk, we say your background population risk is 1 in 1,000. So that's everyone. Of course, that goes up if you go on a long-haul flight. It goes up if you're overweight. It goes up if you're smoking. So your background risk from smoking is slightly elevated from, say, someone who's not smoking. When we're adding in oral estrogen, that risk goes up marginally a bit more, but you've got to look at your overall history. And ideally, we would want you to be on transdermal estrogen because that bypasses the liver, so that clotting risk isn't there. But again, we 25 years ago, most women were given Premarin and were on oral estrogen, and they weren't getting blood clot risk because of that. So it's not ideal, but I wouldn't get too panicky about it either. We would want to put you on the gel. There's other forms of gel. The patches are coming back. So obviously, probably worth going back and seeing that you can try and stick with transdermal. But of course, my main advice to you would be, why don't you try a patch to try and stop smoking? And you could probably get away with staying on the tablet of estrogen because, we know if you stop smoking, not only you could stay on the oral tablet for estrogen, but it's great for your heart and your lungs.
1: Nice try, Dr. Khan.
6: Thank you, Fatima. Thank you very much.
1: Thanks, Robin. Bye-bye. Look, we discussed the other night the whole issue of the wonderful world of supplements, Fatima. Most of them absolutely not worth taking because there's no evidence that they do anything. But with so many supplements marketed as a solution to menopause symptoms, in your professional opinion, is there anything at all that's worth taking?
0: So I think when we're talking about supplements, there's specific complementary therapies in which we include supplements as well that have shown some benefits, things like black cohosh. But we, again, need to be careful because these are much smaller studies. It does carry some risk around liver injury. And also the problem with herbs is that, unless they're regulated by the TGA, which is our regulatory body in safety of medicine, to make sure that they're standardized extracts, they've got, we can trace where they're coming from. Most people are buying these online and we don't know what's in them. And that's quite scary because that's when we see issues happening. I think it's probably more what we find more beneficial outside of supplements is things like hypnotherapy, which we know in randomized controlled trials shown to improve not just hot flushes and night sweats by 76%, but also sleep, anxiety and mood. We know acupuncture helps for a small cohort of women, especially if you are a breast cancer patient who can't take hormone therapy. And there's also cognitive behavioral therapy and mindfulness-based stress reduction therapies. Those have been studies and proven. They don't cost you much money. I think when we talk about supplements, we do advise vitamin D for bone health. It does help with supporting bone density over time with resistance training. If you're in perimenopause and you are low in iron, we would recommend iron supplements, of course, to maintain your kind of energy levels and exercise resilience. But other than that, there's few other things that are around, but they're not really shown to be beneficial in menopause per se. They're looking at things like stress or anxiety or sleep per se, but not, we can't say if you take this, this is going to help with your menopause symptoms.
1: Yeah. Texts, I'm 63 and I didn't go on HRT. I'm told it's too late now. Sex is very, very painful because of dryness. Are there options open to me, please?
0: Yeah, I think one of the things we don't talk much about is what we call the genitourinary syndrome of menopause. And because, you know, many women just put up with it. And so vaginal dryness is one symptom that actually worsens as you progress into your 50s, 60s and 70s. So hot flushes, night sweats may improve, but we know vaginal dryness will persist and actually get worse. And so that shows up with painful sexual intercourse, which of course impacts relationships. But also we know that the bladder gets impacted. So you might notice you're waking up at night to pee more often. You might have symptoms during the day where you can't hold until you've got urgency symptoms and more frequency. But I think what women don't really know that they don't really need to take systemic HRT. You can take local vaginal estrogens, which work in the vaginal, vaginal area and pelvic cavity. And they're very effective for painful sexual intercourse and supporting your bladder without systemic absorption. So if you're someone who's got breast cancer or worried about breast cancer or don't have any symptoms to take systemic HRT, vaginal estrogen comes in a form of a pessary or cream. It's very effective. It's available on PBS. And, you know, you will need to go and ask your GP because doctors aren't going to ask you, have you got vaginal dryness? And is sex painful? And I think a lot of women continue to suffer again in silence. And, you know, it impacts relationships as well. And a lot of women just stop being intimate with their partners because it is so painful. And that's quite sad as well. So, again, if you're listening to this and if you just wanted to stay with local estrogen, go ask for some cream or pessary. And if you're 63 and you're experiencing hot flushes, night sweats, mood lability, sleep disturbance, and if your period was at 55, that's only 7 years ago, we know we had this window of opportunity where we, when we start hormone replacement therapy within 10 years of your final menstrual period, that is safe to do so. So, you know, you can again start on a very low dose estrogen patch or gel with some micronized progesterone. Go and find a menopause informed doctor. And so those systemic HRT or local vaginal estrogen is available for you to get from any doctor.
1: There you are. Well, look, time has beaten us, Fatima. It's been tremendous having you with us too. And Wendy says, thanks so much, Dr. Khan, for your knowledgeable and informative talk. I can't believe it, how difficult it is to get this kind of accurate information. Thank you to the ABC. Well, yes, we are trying to bring you these experts in the field to spread the word. Dr. Khan, appreciate your time. It's been terrific. Thank you.
0: Thank you, Phil, for having me and having a meaningful conversation around women's health.
1: Dr. Fatima Khan is a women's health doctor and menopause expert. Her latest book is called Hormone Health is Mental Health. Now, look, we will put this up as a podcast, so it will be there for you to listen to later or send on to others as well. That won't be till the end of the program once we get it done, but that will be on its way. So I hope you can make use of that. News time now.
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8: This is ABC News with David Rollins. One Nation leader Pauline Hanson is facing widespread criticism for comments she made last year calling Indigenous Australians the most primitive race on earth. Evelyn Manfield reports from Parliament House.
9: From Labor to the Coalition, Greens and Independents, there's broad condemnation for comments Pauline Hanson made on a Conservative podcast last year. While discussing schools teaching First Nations history, she questioned what Indigenous Australians have done for the country. Minister Malandiri McCarthy has labelled the remarks derogatory and completely racist. Liberal Senator Karen Little agreed the remarks were disgraceful, while Independent Lydia Thorpe says One Nation shouldn't be peddling lies that stir up hate and division.
8: Oil prices have risen again in response to the closure of a key pipeline in Saudi Arabia, faltering diplomacy and further gains by Yemen's Houthis. Jono Wakeley has the details.
10: Brent crude futures have hit $108 a barrel before dropping back slightly. Late last week, Saudi Arabia said it had shut its east-west pipeline after it was damaged by drones. The kingdom has previously accused Iranian-backed militias of launching such attacks. Meanwhile, in the southern Red Sea, Yemen's Iran-backed Houthis have captured more strategic islands, strengthening their control of the major maritime shipping route. Despite this, shipping group Maersk says it will resume sailings through the Suez Canal and into the Red Sea as they gradually return to using the shortcut between Asia and Europe.
8: A second federal judge in the United States has moved to block US President Donald Trump's implementation of a new postal service rule that would tighten mail-in voting requirements. The Washington-based district judge's decision comes as Republicans battle to retain control of both houses of Congress in the upcoming November midterm elections. Meanwhile, the US Supreme Court is still weighing the Trump administration's request to overturn a separate order blocking the rule. Fugitive property developer Jean Nassif has told the state's corruption watchdog in New South Wales that he was happy to pay to fund Liberal Party branch stacking if it meant his developments would proceed. Emily Baker has the story.
11: The Independent Commission Against Corruption is investigating allegations Mr. Nassif paid Liberal Party operatives to gain power so they would help his developments progress. Appearing via video link from Lebanon, he denied he'd paid bribes or sought to influence political outcomes, but did not dispute the operatives expected $2 million from him. Mr. Nassif said he didn't care how his money was used.
12: And it is my pleasure if they use it to recruit, do anything.
11: Mr. Nassif is scheduled to reappear tomorrow.
8: Private maternity services could make a long-awaited return to the Northern Territory with a new operator set to take over the Darwin Private Hospital. Roxanne Fitzgerald has more.
13: Calvary Healthcare has been announced as the new operator of the Darwin Private Hospital, ending months of uncertainty after the current owner, Healthscope, collapsed into receivership earlier this year. The private maternity ward has been shut since last year, placing additional pressure on the public hospital. But in a statement today, NT Health Minister Steve Edgington said the government will now work with Calvary to reinstate private maternity services and ensure there is a smooth transition.
8: The state of Victorian Roads is back in the spotlight following the death of a motorcyclist on the Western Highway yesterday. Ethan Seidman reports.
14: 71-year-old Peter Tickey Mason died after hitting a pothole on the Western Highway at Trawalla, west of Ballarat. Opposition leader Jess Wilson has called the incident avoidable.
15: What happened yesterday is just emblematic of the state of Victorian roads.
14: Premier Ben Carroll acknowledged his government needs to do better.
16: The buck stops with our government.
14: A small number of riders gathered on the steps of Parliament House today calling for action.
17: The state of the roads in the state of Victoria are a bloody disgrace.
14: Both major parties are promising to do more to improve the condition of the state's roads if elected in November.
8: Both Fremantle and Sydney are claiming underdog status with a spot in the AFL Grand Final up for grabs in Friday night's preliminary final at the SCG. Despite Sydney's home advantage, the Dockers are set to start as favourites against a Swans side missing a host of stars. Fremantle vice-captain Caleb Sarong says Sydney's comprehensive victory over reigning Premier Brisbane has the Dockers on high alert.
18: you look at that qualifying final game and how well they played, you can't help but think they're as good a side, if not better side, the way they're playing at the moment. The last two games have been incredible, so that's as far as we'll look.
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2: Yes, well, hello and how are you? 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Plenty of ways to do it. I hope you can stay with us. I'll put that last hour's program, the interview with Dr. Fatima Khan about menopause and or hormonal therapies and so on. I'll put that up as a podcast later on. So towards at the end of the program. So it'll be there for you to pass to others or listen back or use however you wish. 1-300-800-222 is the number. Coming up in this hour, we're going to talk to Emily Barrett shortly, Nightlife News Breakdown. Plenty happening there. Immigration, of course, is a major topic. I haven't caught the ABC National Forum show tonight on migration, obviously, because we've been here in the studio preparing the show. You might have seen it. We might have a chat about that in the last hour of the program. Not just that show, but also, of course, the One Nation policy launched today as well, which has put some flesh on the bones of an alternative approach to immigration. So we'll talk some more about that as well. Charlie Lineweaver in this hour on Science News, and Fleur Banger is going to take us Monday night travelling. We're going to Vietnam. Looking forward to that as well. Let's kick it off with the Nightlife News Breakdown.
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2: All time for Nightlife News Breakdown. Well, One Nation in the news again. They're attempting to play to what they believe is a strength, is that's the migration issue, by promising to deliver net negative overseas migration where more people would leave Australia than enter it. One Nation leader Pauline Hanson unveiled a tweaked immigration policy aimed at cutting temporary migrant numbers by 750,000 over 3 years. Now, the party claims this would happen via a range of measures, including tightening the eligibility for student graduate visa numbers and removing those that describe as illegal immigrants. And Ms. Hanson feels the measures, she says, are necessary.
3: Tinkering around the edges will not fix the damage. For a period of 3 years, we will deliver net negative migration by drastically cutting the number of temporary visa holders. We will take back control of who comes here and how many we accept.
2: Yes, well, plenty of other voices in business and politics and the education industry and agriculture disagree that these cuts or these ideas are even wise. Business Council of Australia CEO Brian Black says skilled migrants are crucial to economic growth.
4: One in three occupations reports a skills shortage. So we can't grow our economy unless we're prepared to train our people internally, but also to recognise Australia is going to need skilled migrants.
2: The director of the Migration Hub at the Australian National University, Professor Alan Gamlin, also warned the idea of achieving net negative or more people leaving than arriving is of particular concern.
5: The last time Australia had negative net overseas migration was during the COVID border closure, and we know what that looked like. The economy tanked, businesses failed en masse, there was a need for large-scale government intervention. Anybody who wants to do a rerun of the COVID-19 pandemic, frankly, wants their head read.
2: Well, the National Farmers Federation CEO Michael Guerin, however, thought, although recognising the need for migrants in the agriculture sector, pointed out that one in seven of workers in agriculture came from overseas in one form or another. But he says, oh, well, yes, but I think One Nation's policy might have a carve-out for farmers.
6: It acknowledges that working holiday makers, that the PALM scheme and skilled visas are critical to agriculture in this country and indeed have been for some years. And our understanding of the One Nation announcement this morning is there's a carve-out for that.
2: Well, there was a big distraction, though, from the public's focus on the One Nation policy when comments Pauline Hanson made on a Conservative podcast last year emerged, while discussing the teaching of First Nations history in schools, she questioned what Indigenous Australians have done for the country.
7: Supposedly 60,000 years, they'd never invented the wheel. There was nothing there. A few, you know, rock paintings. Sorry. They're the most primitive race on earth.
2: Well, Emily Barrett's managing editor of the Saturday paper and leading our Nightlife News Breakdown tonight. Emily, good evening to you. Welcome back.
8: Oh, good evening. Thanks a lot, Phil.
2: Well, just putting aside the policy announcement on migration, from Labor to the Coalition, Greens and Independents, there was a broad condemnation for those last comments. The Minister for Indigenous Australians, Melandiri McCarthy, labelled the remarks derogatory and completely racist. Liberal Senator Kerri-Ann Little agreed the remarks were disgraceful. Independent Lydia Thorpe jumped in as well. Is it going to make much difference to their appeal, do you think?
8: Oh, well, I mean, it's hard to say. Presumably Pauline Hanson thinks that, you know, this in some way appeals to her base. But there's a growing recognition anyway that One Nation, that she in particular is on the attack, with quite a range of different targets, it seems. I mean, we've got Indigenous Australians now, there's single mothers, victims of domestic violence, and then if we consider the comments that she made against Hastie recently, they're veterans as well. So the problem for Labor and for One Nation's other opponents is that, you know, any direct rebuke of Hanson seems to be not just ineffective, but to play to her sense of being persecuted by the mainstream, as she puts it. So far, you know, the sort of derogatory comments that she's making, they don't seem to have really notably damaged the party's popularity. I mean, I guess we'll see more from the latest polls as there's been more brought out about historical comments that she's made. But it's possible that these sorts of comments also fit with that perception of her broadly as a sort of blunt and outspoken. And those are sort of qualities that are often interpreted and misinterpreted as honest. So they make her look as if she's not your typical politician. That seems to have been a source of some of her appeal for some of her support base.
2: Mm. Yeah, they're not that historical, are they? The comment on Aboriginal people was a year ago. The comment on Albanese's mother was only a few months ago.
8: Exactly. Mm. Yeah, she's been saying versions of these sorts of things for many years.
2: For many years,
8: emboldened, right? Yeah, exactly. Mm.
2: Mind you, it does look as though the research units from the major parties, I presume that's where it's coming from, have been trawling through these things and are digging them up and leaking them out. Well, you can't say leaking.
8: Reminding people, I think, of what you know, and some of these things, I think, while they were considered publicity stunts or outrageous comments from someone who was on the fringes, you know, maybe there was an argument to not platform those sorts of comments. But now that One Nation is really so high in the polls, it almost seems as if a very noteworthy and very worthwhile reminder that these are the positions that the party, that Pauline Hanson has taken.
2: Mm. Yes. The comments, as I say today, about Aboriginal Australians certainly drew condemnation from all sides of politics. Liberal frontbencher Andrew Hastie has been taking her on too over that traitor cartoon. We talked about this last week. This cartoon was pinned to the top of her X account, although it did get unpinned over the weekend, I noted. Today, Andrew Hastie challenged Pauline Hanson to explain the economic impacts of her party's new immigration policy. He says while he agrees migration levels might need to be reduced, he's unconvinced that One Nation understands the complexity of the issue.
9: So I want to see Pauline Hanson come out today in the flesh, live, and explain the economic, the budgetary and the human impacts of her policy. Because if you want to be Prime Minister, you've got to be across the detail, you've got to demonstrate agility, and you've got to be able to answer the questions put to you by the press.
2: That's not what you get from Ms Hanson, though, is it? I mean, you tend to see Barnaby Joyce wheeled out to do the brooming and mopping.
8: Yeah, this is definitely a weakness of Pauline Hanson. She's not really a strong speaker. I mean, she's been, you know, for three decades, really, she's been enunciating her views and her policy, and she tends to fumble, particularly on policy, or even to contradict herself quite a lot. So, you know, again, some supporters now may kind of use that as further evidence of her lack of fear. And you know, if we look at the Trump phenomenon, certainly, you know, this was never a man who was a cross policy detail or even, you know, remotely interested in it. So, you know, she may appeal to voters who see a system that's not working for them and wouldn't mind seeing it broken. So, you know, and there's also that school of thought that, though, that it's really worth pushing Pauline Hanson on the economic and the cost of living implications of her sorts of plans, because if voters see a substantial risk that they'll be worse off on those particular issues that they care most about, they might be turned off One Nation, because it seems as if the policy is consistently pretty undercooked. You know, if we look at the migration policy, we're focusing on a number here rather

0: had reported for us last week that Tony Burke, the immigration minister, has had his draft policy already rejected at least 5 times by cabinet. So, you know, we're seeing some time being taken. You know, there's a clear point from Treasury. This has been the source of some debate, apparently, within the cabinet, that, you know, Treasury's made clear the point that whatever numbers are decided, you know, it's very cynical just to name numbers, but they have to reflect the provisions that are ordered, laid out in the May budget. You know, we're also seeing the coalition sort of struggling to get their policy together. John O'Donoghue is apparently working on that. But, you know, it just seems as if the detail, the same sort of thresholds aren't being applied to Pauline Hanson and to One Nation as they would apply to the alternative parties of government as we've known them up until now.
1: Yes, the former immigration minister, Amanda Vanstone, who was immigration minister in the Howard government, got stuck into Pauline Hanson as well, pointing out how many industries rely on temporary workers, and immigration is a complex portfolio that deserves a much more nuanced approach.
2: Needs a much better performance from a would-be prime minister than, oh, I'm going to cut this over this period of time. If you're going to cut temporary migration, what are you going to cut? You're going to cut university students? You're going to cut temporary workers? Gee, you better let a few industries know that they're not getting the people they thought they were getting.
1: Yeah, she went on to give Ms. Hanson a couple of barrels.
2: I think Pauline's a bit like a child in a high chair that gets a plate put in front of her and she sees something on it she doesn't like, so she chucks the whole plate on the floor instead of just leaving the bit she doesn't like. She has no capacity to regulate her thought processes and probably her emotions.
1: Yeah, but as you point out, none of this does seem to make much impact on her appeal. The polls have been very solid for her and remain so at the start of this week.
0: Yeah, no, I mean, I've got to say, it's fairly refreshing, though, to hear somebody putting things bluntly like that in a way, you know. And you know, to that point, there is the risk of making that kind of personal attack on Pauline Hanson, as much as it is perhaps... a relief for politicians to say outright what they think. These things do get recruited as kind of that persecution sort of flavour as well all over again. So I think the focus, the sense seems to be coming about now that the focus on policy is the best focus to take, because otherwise how do you impact that appeal?
1: Yep. All right. We'll talk some more about it a bit later on as well, particularly this idea of cutting vast numbers of university students. And I don't think many people in the country understand how universities are funded and what this would do for them.
0: That's right. And that's what they've been relying on for so long, right, is this business model of being able to bring overseas students in. It's actually, you know, it's been good for our standing of universities internationally.
1: Well, it's how universities are funded. Universities will go bust without them because the federal government has reduced and reduced and reduced amount of money that they are prepared to fund them with. So, you know.
0: Yeah, there's no alternative business model, right?
1: All right. To another matter of concern, is AI going to eat us all? Apparently so, Emily. There was a rather frightening call from the chief executive of AI developer firm Anthropic, one Dario Amodi. He called on AI firms to slow development, saying rogue agents might be taking over the entire internet within 6 to 12 months, to which I thought, well, what are we supposed to do about that? Anyway, we'll talk some more about this with Bruce Warby a bit later. But, Emily, you've got an eye on this story. What are you making of it? Are you alarmed?
0: I was reading a fair bit about this today. I've got to say, among the things that you wake up at 3 a.m. thinking about, this hadn't quite made the grade yet, but I think it's probably reached that level. Now, I mean, this is a genuinely worrying idea, obviously. You know, we had an Anthropic researcher, who's Jason Coxon, quit last week. I don't know if you've seen his video, but he posted those fears that, you know, AI, as you said, would take over the internet with these sort of disastrous consequences. You know, I'd like to believe that the creators and the advances of this incredible technology are really concerned about the kind of havoc that AI could wreak on us all. I mean, but I'm also thinking that we've heard similar warnings, you know, of this type before from Sam Altman, who's the head of OpenAI, and other tech leaders who might want to suggest that, you know, they're the leaders of the giants to be trusted. stewarding this incredible sort of revolutionary technology. And you've got to ask, you know, what's Dario Amodi's point here on slowing development? As much as we might all need that to happen, which I would suggest probably when you look at this, we do.

0: When you consider that his company, Anthropic, is still planning, as far as I know, still planning this $100 billion IPO in October, because we know that the tech giants, you know, these guys, they're not profitable. They need vast sums of money. And they're in a race against each other as regulators around the world are just trying to catch up with technology. They haven't got a hope of properly policing, at least not without the active cooperation of the companies themselves. So, you know, they're totally under-resourced. So what are the tech giants actually saying now? They're actually saying, give us billions of dollars and we'll protect you from us. You know, it seems almost extortionate.
1: Yeah, I agree. I agree. And also, I'm not entirely sure what, you know, people are supposed to do about this, given that all of these decisions are not being taken by any elected representatives. They're being taken by these, you know, five or six private companies.
0: Absolutely. And total monopoly and all the money in the world. Yeah,
1: exactly. Talking of big tech companies, the Saturday paper has interviewed Communications Minister Annika Wells about the digital duty of care bill. The government's looking to garner support for this legislation from the opposition, but they've already said that they won't support it. The White House is warning against any form of digital services taxes as extortion. Is this digital duty of care bill going to see the light of day as a law, do you think?
0: Well, so Labor's plan is to try a couple of things. They've got a couple of things in train, right? So they've got the news media bargaining incentive that's trying to get the platforms to pay outlets for the news they publish. And then there's this new digital duty of care legislation. So this is where the social media platforms have to protect people under 18 from six categories of harmful content. And that would be things like promoting eating disorders and misogyny, pornography, glorifying crime, that kind of thing, as well as the algorithms that make the platform so addictive. You know, that eternal doom scroll kind of thing that keeps people on the platforms. So it looks as if, you know, the coalition has said that it's, they described it as a blank check for political censorship. And they oppose particularly those expanded ministerial powers in the digital duty of care that Annika Wells was talking about with Karen Barlow. They're aiming to have the ability by legislative instrument to designate any new forms of serious online harm, because, of course, these things are changing and evolving so rapidly that you've got to have some flexibility on what you actually can describe as being harmful. So Wells actually said, I think she was telling insiders on Sunday, that she was open to negotiation on that as kind of the central concern that the coalition had, possibly by allowing that threshold to be determined by Parliament instead of the minister, which in a sense, you know, given you've got to think about who is going to be in a sort of a leadership role, dictating these sorts of things in years to come, you probably want to make it a fairly flexible arrangement with Parliament rather than in one person's hands. But, you know, as for it seems that they're quite committed to this legislation. It's supposed, you know, Australia is really trying to put itself forward as a world first innovator in this respect. But, you know, it looks as if there's definitely some roadblocks that are being thrown up, particularly, you know, One Nation isn't particularly interested in it. The coalition has shown that they're obviously concerned and want to have some more debate over it. But, you know, we had from that interview that Karen Barlow did with Annika Wells, you know, she was saying tech giants aren't a protected species in Australia. They really intend to push forward with this. And Karen also talked to Kevin Rudd. And as the former US ambassador, he was saying, you know, Australia doesn't want to be a pushover in this, but he thinks that fireworks from the administration are pretty much inevitable.
1: Yeah. All right. Interesting. Emily, always great to talk. Appreciate it. Thank you.
0: Yeah, great to talk to you too. Thanks a lot.
1: Emily Barrett, managing editor of the Saturday paper, leading the news breakdown tonight.
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3: Nightlife with Philip Clark.
1: Yes, indeed. Thanks for all the texts, by the way. My text says Pauline Hanson probably wants universities to go bust. John says, you know, on immigration, cut the ones from the Middle East, the ones that go to Bondi. Yes, John, this is where it gets difficult. The Bondi shooters were not Middle Eastern. One of them was born in India and the other one was born in Australia. Phil, could you seek out those who actually follow the meanderings of One Nation and find out what policies and why they follow this party, says Jane. Well, we could do that through Talkback too, can't we? 1-300-800-222 is the number. Ron in Adelaide says, the Aboriginal man celebrated on the Australian $50 banknote, who conceptualised an early helicopter design as David Unipon, a proud Narangeri man who born in South Australia in 1872, often referred to as the Australian Leonardo da Vinci. He was an inventor, a preacher, and Australia's first published Aboriginal author. Your other work, he also invented an approved mechanical handpiece for sheep shearing and worked extensively on theories of perpetual motion. His portrait has appeared on the front of the Australian $50 polymer banknote. It has. That's true, Ron, yes. Plenty of people commenting on the comments of Ms. Hansen in relation to Aboriginal culture in Australia too. John says she's not against veterans. It's people who persecute Ben Robert Smith. Well, is that Andrew Hastie? Andrew Hastie answered a subpoena, which is a legal requirement. That's all. 1-300-800-222. International students bring in $6 billion a year, says my texter. There are serious issues in and around university funding with students. We could talk about those a bit later on as well. Let's do it in the last hour of the program. All right, let's get on to science. Charlie Dimeweaver is always entertaining, even if sometimes you can't fully understand what he's saying. Let's hear some more Charlie on science.
3: Nightlife Science.
1: Well, time to discuss matters scientific and what's going on. Is there life in the universe? Is there anywhere off this planet which appears to be terminal at the moment? I don't know. Charlie Lineweaver will, though. He is an astrophysicist at the Australian National University. Charlie, g'day.
4: Good evening, vertebrate.
1: Well, at present, that's true. There's a new.
4: You have always been a vertebrate, Phil.
1: Actually, I suppose that's true. A new method for finding life elsewhere. We're looking at techno dust on the moon. What's all this?
4: Well, you know, I'm an astrobiologist and so, or a cosmobiologist, so I'm very interested in finding life elsewhere, as are many, many, many people. And so this is a new, I was reading the papers and I saw this new paper that came out. It says, hey, we have a new way of finding life. You know, you've heard of radio signals like in the Contact, the movie where you send radio signals or you receive radio signals. And we're also visiting Mars and digging in the dirt and looking for fossils. And we're sending missions to Titan, the moon of Saturn. But then this is a new one. And that is, if there are alien civilizations and they've been there for billions of years, they've sent out all kinds of things all over the galaxy. All over the universe, in fact, and those things get bombarded and hit by other things. And so essentially it makes what I call techno dust. And that is, if you make a machine out of, chips and wires and aluminum, et cetera, and then you send it into outer space like we've done with Pioneer 10 and 11.
1: Yeah.
4: Now, those things are gradually getting sandblasted by micrometeorites, and they put up the piece breaks off here, piece breaks off here. And essentially, if you're a civilization that lasts for a length of time, you will then create a whole bunch of things like we're doing to the atmosphere of the Earth, right? We're sending up 1,000 launches per year or something pretty soon, and then maybe in 10 years it'll be 10,000. Anyway, we're sending up a lot of stuff into outer space. When it goes into outer space, it gets bombarded by micrometeorites, turned into dust, and that dust just floats around in the whole galaxy. Mm-hmm. Now, on Earth, that dust would be just wiped away by the water cycle and plate tectonics, and the surface keeps on getting refreshed. But on the moon is like the attic of the Earth. It's very quiet. It's very stable. And in fact, I have suggested, along with colleagues, that if we want to find out the origin of Earth, the life on Earth, we should probably look on the moon. Why? Because life on Earth started about 4 billion years ago. If the Earth was being bombarded, it would send the first organisms and then they would land on the moon and then die.
1: Yeah.
4: But there would be fossils on the moon because the surface of the moon doesn't get recycled very much, not nearly as much as the Earth. So the same, not only for life on Earth having evidence on the moon, but life elsewhere having evidence because of the techno dust that has been spread out by these other presumable civilizations. And then it would just land and land and land and say, hey, this dust is not of our solar system. And we can look at that. You can tell that by looking at the very specific isotopic ratios.
1: That's quite exciting.
4: It is. It's a new way to find life elsewhere in the universe. And we're all looking. You're excited about that, aren't you, Phil?
1: I am. Maybe AI will find it faster than we can, because there's a couple of disturbing AI stories. Well, I don't know if they're disturbing or not, but AI seems to be progressing very quickly. It's now solved one of the most difficult mathematics problems in the world. This was announced, I think, last week, and they said that this problem, which had confounded mathematicians for donkey's years, it's about fluid mechanics.
4: Yes.
1: And the behavior of fluids. Anyway, AI solved it.
4: Well, yeah. And the reason this is so important is because, you know, about 10 years ago, maybe 20 years ago, we said, hey, AI now has become the world's chess player, right?
1: Hmm.
4: And I remember when I was a kid, chess, that's a test of intelligence. And then as soon as the computers got better, they, oh, that's not. And then they did Go. And then AlphaGo became the best Go player. And then they did protein folding. And it seems that the list of things that AI is capable of doing is getting longer and longer. And so what is left for us? Well, as comedians and radio astronomers, as radio personalities, you don't have to worry about your job yet. But mathematicians are very abstract, and they kind of, you know, when you think of a mathematician, you think, oh, that's kind of what computers do.
1: Mm-hmm.
4: Well, one of my heroes is Terence Tao. He's an Australian-American.
1: He's a mathematician.
4: Yes, a mathematician at UCLA. And he has gone so far as to say that he's no longer training any PhDs in mathematics unless they work with AI, because AI is essentially going to take over their job. But he's very angry at the way it's being taken over, because it's kind of, the analogy is, these AIs can take you in a helicopter and put you on Mount Everest and say, oh, look, we found Mount Everest. And it's very different from climbing it yourself.
1: Mm-hmm.
4: The point being that when you're a mathematician, you're discovering something, on your way to solving something, you learn all about the landscape and possible further developments. But if the AI just says, oh, here it is, well, then you say, well, what did I learn on the way there? Nothing.
1: Yeah.
4: And so the question becomes, well, how important is AI? If it's a black box, then it doesn't add to human understanding. And so that's the disturbing feature of AI progress that he's pointed out. And matter of fact, a whole bunch of other mathematicians are pointing out the same thing. So it's important that we realize that these AIs are black boxes that we're no longer in control of, and who knows? They're going to solve, well, I don't know about physics. Physics will be a little bit harder to do, because physics is kind of like, what is the problem? And I guess if math can say, here's the problems, then AI can say, okay, I can solve it as long as you let me kill everybody on the human.
1: Well, actually, that's a thing, too, because, I mean, during the week, we also had this warning by, I think, one of the people from Anthropic that AI could possibly end humanity. I don't know how many conversations I've had during the week with people about this.
4: Yeah.
1: How are we supposed to process this?
4: Well, that's the question, and everybody's asking that question. And so far, the answer is, well, Donald Trump says, don't worry about it. America has to stay first. Yeah. And I see it as a little bit of the, have you heard of the tragedy of the commons problem?
1: Go on.
4: There's a guy named Garrett Hardin who wrote a very influential article called The Tragedy of the Commons. And the tragedy of the commons is the following. If you have a commons and everybody's a farmer and they got like 10 cows, well, what do the farmers do? They bring their cows in, and then if there's no regulation, then they just eat and eat and eat, and then the commons gets ruined. But if there are regulations, then it can function as something useful for the community. Well, I think the same thing is going on with AI. If you think it's all competition, then, oh, you're just going to bring your cows and eat all the grass, and then it's all going to be gone. But if you say, hey, wait a minute, everybody, let's get together and have some regulations, and you can have for Mondays and I can have Tuesdays and that type of thing, that's what's called a solution to the tragedy of the commons. And I think that's the type of solution we need. But as long as you have these alpha males and egos and nationalism involved, then you're not going to get the cooperation that you need to establish the global regulation. So I think that's what Bernie Sanders and quite a few other people are trying to get together. But it can't be on a national level. It has to be on the international level.
1: Yeah, I know. I just also think, like, I mean, how can that be? I mean, because after all, it's not as though AI is something that we... I mean, you can always pull the, you know, the extension cord out of the socket, if you know what I mean.
4: I don't know what you mean. That has been said many, many times.
1: Yeah.
4: And the problem with that is... The problem with that is the thing that you may have heard about, the hugging face issue. Mm-hmm. So they had these, they were testing. You always have to test these things, these new models, before you put them on. And so you test them in a sandbox. But the question is, what are the walls of the sandbox? And the way that this AI got out, they created agents. And the agents weren't supposed to talk to each other, but they secretly figured out how to talk to each other. And then they secretly figured out how to get the server that was giving them programs, how to use that server to get out onto the real internet. Then they said, hey, we need to hack into this other place because we think that they have. So it's an escape artist that's smarter than we are in many, many ways. And that's why it's able to hack things that we didn't think were hackable. So when you say all you have to do is turn off, no, you can't turn it off. I mean, what happens if you turn off the computers that are running the bank? You don't have any money left, right? You can't. We have become so dependent on computers that we can't turn them off anymore. And to say that you can isolate something from the internet and then really test it is just, I think, a fairy tale. And so I don't think you can just, as Neil deGrasse Tyson has said, and you just said, oh, just turn them off. I think that's... It's kind of like turning off.
1: Well, we could. I mean, we
4: Well, no,
1: we
4: I don't
1: could.
4: Think you can. I think that's impossible. I think you have to have the regulations, international regulations, but you cannot turn them off without getting rid of, well, without going back to the Stone Age in terms of, hey, bartering economy rather than...
1: Well, I think we had a reasonably sophisticated economy without AI. We don't. I mean, here's a question. Who needs it anyway?
4: Well...
1: No one needs it.
4: Well, it's kind of like saying you don't need intelligence. Well, let's get rid of human intelligence.
1: No.
4: You don't need that. Well, who needs intelligence? We were fine in the, you know, up until about 100,000 years ago when we got this super big brain. So who needs that? Nobody needs that. I can say that the same. Matter of fact, who needs legs? We didn't have legs until they came on the shore. So you can say that.
1: Who needs a technology which is going to get rid of everyone's job and concentrate wealth in the hands of about half a dozen people? Who needs this?
4: Well, the half a dozen people, that's who needs it.
1: Anyway.
4: The oligarchs.
1: We could
4: the
1: go
4: people
1: on.
4: Who have power.
1: Yeah. We could go on. Hey, yeah. How about this? A new study has connected personality traits to DNA. Whether you're an anxious or outgoing person may be a genetic expression. Well, I suppose we might have guessed at this, mightn't we, or not?
4: Oh, we've guessed at it, but we certainly have not had the wherewithal to do the experiments or to get the data together. So this new experiment comes with a million people, and these million people have, I think they've had the about 0.1% of their genome sequenced, and then they have fill out these personality tests. And, you know, if you run into 10 people, you say, oh, that person's extroverted, that person's that. Then there's essentially, psychologists have divided people into 5 personality categories, like extroverted, introverted, conscientious, etc. And so what they did was do genome-wide association tests in the sense that they took the person's personality and then matched it up with different variations of the human genome and saw, oh, there's a correlation between this variant and that personality, this variant and that personality. They do the same thing with disease, by the way. If you have 100 people who have the same disease, let's say Parkinson's disease, and then 100 people who don't, and you compare the group, the average of the genomes, you say, oh, the people with this disease have this particular one or a sequence of a couple of variations that normal people don't have. And that's called genome-wide association tests. And they can do that with intelligence. They can do that with diseases. And now they've done it with personality types. The caveat that comes with this, however, is that the correlations are really pretty weak. In other words, you can say, oh, that person has that variant and say, well, what the chances are they are extroverted? Well, it's 1% larger than it would be than random. So the predictability is very, very low. It's almost non-existent, but it's the first step in that direction. I think they're going to do this with dogs as well. You know, the dogs have different personalities. And so you do the sequence of the dogs, you correlate the personalities, and then you say, okay, well, that's the kind of gene. And this is really good for the future, Phil, because then you can take your grandchildren say, oh, I don't want that one. You could do with the designer babies, right? And that's probably something also you don't want to do.
1: You don't want to do.
4: Well, you do if you, if it has to do with getting rid of disease. That's not right. Moral the problem. But it's, but when you say, oh, I want a smarter one, I want a nicer one, or a prettier one, then it starts to get into moral gray zone.
1: Meanwhile, the Ig Nobel Prizes, which are fun prizes, which are designed to award... well, they're the kind of opposite of the Nobel Prize, which is for really groundbreaking discoveries. The Ig Nobels are, well, not groundbreaking so much as quirky. For example, an Ig Nobel has been awarded to the designers of a splash-free urinal. Well, that's a good invention.
4: Yes, it is. There's a group come from McGill University in Canada, and it's interesting. They did a lot of nice experiments, and they're mechanical engineers, I guess. And one of the things they found out was the most important parameter in designing a splash-free urinal is the angle at which the stream hits the surface of the urinal.
1: Exactly.
4: And if it's, you know, if it's 90 degrees head-on, that creates a lot of splash. And then 60 degrees, oh, it still comes splash. And they figured out that at about 30 degrees angle, then the splashes go way down. And they've designed a urinal which they're claiming has only about 1% of the splash of the normal urinals that you'll find in the ABC studios here or the airport or anywhere else. These urinals have been around for 100 years and they haven't changed much in design.
1: Right. The big stainless steel wall is actually not a very efficient thing. No.
4: Well, I don't know. They have these gratings at the bottom that's supposed to just, the splash is supposed to go in. They also, interestingly, they have what's called a no urine or a urine no. What it is, if there are places where men sometimes, you know, outside of bars, they go and pee on the outside of a building, well, they have the splash guards in which you pee on the side of the wall and then it just runs down into your feet. So it's to protect walls from being
1: protect
4: urine.
1: Walls.
4: You don't want to pee there because then you just get your feet all covered with urine.
1: There you go. I'm glad scientists are working on some big problems. Thank you, Charlie. Terrific to have you. You will never be copied by AI. You will be copied by AI, but it'll never be the same.
4: Well, I'm glad we had the discussion because we do disagree about the usefulness of this thing and the ability to turn it off. That is a main issue that needs to be talked about.
1: It does. Thanks, Charlie.
4: You're welcome, Phil.
1: Charlie Lineweaver, back in a couple of weeks.
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1: Yes, thanks for the text. This guy is AI, says my texter. No, not just yet. Charlie is showing he's a victim of himself, says Norm from Inglewood. Watch us, Charlie. We will pull out the plug. The market gardener does not need a computer to grow food. No, I agree with all of that. I think that is absolutely right. All right, here's the Stones before we go Monday Night Travelling.

0: Sunday night travel on Nightlife.
1: Well, overseas travel that doesn't leave you penniless or gasping for breath when the credit card bill comes in. It's a kind of dream, isn't it? For many years, there were places like Bali, and I suppose to some extent that's still true, which have been the favoured haunts of countless Australians looking for a simple but affordable getaway. But Bali's been getting ever more expensive year by year. Japan, on the other hand, has become a real hotspot for millions of tourists over recent times, the lower value of the yen being a big draw card. And there are other bargain destinations if you do want to travel with a passport to somewhere exotic. Travel writer Fleur Banger's got a keen eye for value for money travel hotspots, and she reckons Vietnam will surprise many with its affordability. Fleur, good evening to you. Welcome back to Nightlife.
2: Oh, I mean, any time we get to talk about how the dollar can go further when we travel, it's a good time.
1: I agree, yes. Now, Vietnam, it's a terrific destination. It's been quite attractive to many Australians, but your money goes far in Vietnam generally, doesn't it?
2: It sure does. Yeah, it's extraordinary what you can live up really well on per day. And the fact that there are lots of direct flights now straight into Vietnam, it's just so good. So, yeah, I like having a banh mi that only costs me $2 and a pho that costs around about the same amount, maybe less. Yeah, the food, for a start, is delicious, and that it costs loose change makes it even better.
1: Mm. Now, you want to focus on the historic town of Hoi An. Now, this is a tourist draw card, it must be said. I mean, you'll not be alone here.
2: but it's
1: a pretty fabulous place, isn't it?
2: I do honestly think it's the most charming town in Vietnam, and there's a reason that lots of tourists go there. It's because it's extraordinary.
1: Tell us where it is.
2: Well, it's probably maybe a third of the way up Vietnam. You know, think of Vietnam, it's a really long, narrow country, and Hanoi is at the top and Ho Chi Minh City is at the bottom. And so Hoi An is sort of a third of the way up from the bottom, I would say. Really close to the coast. It's like 15 minutes to the beach, I would say. And it's actually part of an ancient trading port. So there's a big river nearby. And that is partly why it is known as being the town of tailors. Because, you know, back in the day, that's what a lot of people would do. There are also potters and, you know, stamp makers. It's really a town of makers. But the tailoring has become a big deal because everybody wants to come and get a cheap suit made. And that's what happens.
1: Yeah, you do. That's right. shirts and suits and indeed anything. They do it pronto as well, don't they?
2: They do it within 3 days, you know. It's really extraordinary. They either look at a picture or they take a sample or they just measure you up and then you go back for a fitting and 3 days later you've got a whole new wardrobe. So it's very handy for that. I do recommend people maybe spend a few extra days. Otherwise, it's quite stressful and you just spend your whole time, you know, at the tailor's. And that's not really what it's about. Like, that's a bonus if you get it done. But if you have maybe a week, it takes the pressure off and you get to see all of Hoi An's, you know, weathered buildings that are sort of these ornate colonial style.
1: What do you think is the best thing way to do it? Is it better to take a jacket or a suit that you like and get them to copy it? Or is it better to let them do it themselves?
2: Well, I've done both. And so when I went there actually 26 years ago, when it was a completely different place, still very emerging. I reckon there was only 3 boats on the river at that point. Now there's probably 300. And but back then I didn't know what I was doing. So I just turned into a shop and I think I'd brought a picture of one thing. And then the rest, I just picked the material there and picked from some pictures that they had. And honest to God, I still wear the outfits now, 26 years later. So that was a good experience. This time I brought my fancy, expensive velvet designer suit that I spent a stupid amount of money on in Australia. And I thought I'll get a backup just in case something happens to it, especially if it's not going to cost me much. And so I brought it in and they took one look and quoted me $195. And I thought, ooh, I could nearly buy a new one for that. So you can bring it in. I brought in another designer dress. Again, it was quite a lot, $85. They only quote in US dollars in the tailoring. And I just felt that was a lot, especially if I'd had to spend a lot of time getting tailored. So I went to a little local boutique instead where they still tailor everything from scratch and bought a beautiful velvet jacket for $85. So that actually suited me much better.
1: There you go. It's also a great place, Hoi An, is, I mean, apart from getting stuff made and tailored, it's great for food, isn't it?
2: Oh, the food there is incredible. I mean, really anywhere in Vietnam, the food is extraordinary. But you can get really fresh produce. And one of the many reasons is that they've got a beautiful vegetable farming village just outside of town. And I was desperate to see it. I love going to markets and seeing farms and, you know, just getting ensconced in local life. So instead of joining one of the tours that left around 8:30 in the morning, by which time it's already very, very hot and humid, I just arranged my hotel to, well, I'd asked my hotel to arrange a motorbike driver to come and collect me at 6 in the morning. And he took me to this vegetable and herb village. And it was a gorgeous temperature at that time of day. And we got to walk through all these plots where people are growing mint and coriander and every sort of leafy green you can imagine. They do it all organically, and they have these giant watering cans that they hoist over their shoulders and walk along as they sort of rose the water up and down. So, you know, later when I was having my pho, or pho as we call it in Australia, which is the beef noodle soup where you have gorgeous,
1: I know.
2: You know.
1: When you describe it, it doesn't sound much, but it is really delicious, isn't it? Yeah.
2: It's so fragrant, and it just makes you feel so healthy and good. So I had one of those for breakfast with my driver, which, you know, costs, I don't know, under $2. And the herbs on top were the freshest you could imagine, and I was pretty sure that they had just come from that vegetable village.
1: Mm-hmm. Eating and tailoring, what else can you do there?
2: Well, there is a really sort of curious thing that I also did early in the morning. It's called the Bay Mau Coconut Forest, and essentially it's all these coconut palms that line almost a Venetian type, you know, expanse of water and, you know, little sort of streams and things that go down narrow points. And you can sort of pay to go within a basket boat, they're called. And these basket boats are really curious because when the French were in power, they put a tax on pointy boats, and it was, you're sort of taxed on how long your boat was. And the Vietnamese are really wily when it comes to this kind of stuff. So they decided to construct a round boat that just looks like a round basket. And that's what they still use now. And so you get into these round boats and they paddle you down through all the palms. And it is just a really stunning way to start the day. And then they have a presentation, shall I say, where there's a guy in one of these boats and he swirls around and around in circles like a twirling dervish. And they invite you to get in. And then, you know, of course I did that, not realizing what was about to happen. And he did it with me inside. It gets very, very dizzy. But it costs you $5, you know, to do that experience. It's kind of fun. And I think the boat ride itself cost around about the same. And so when you look at, you know, a really fun morning excursion, it's a pretty affordable way to do something.
1: Yeah. Shopping and tailoring and some things like that sound like fun as well. Is it cheap to stay there? Do you stay in Hoi An or where else? Yeah, you would, wouldn't you?
2: I recommend staying in Hoi An. It's a really beautiful town. There's a lot of resorts that are along the coast. They're all quite new, and I prefer personally to go where the heritage is. Mm-hmm. And so I stayed in this beautiful place that was 200 years old, one of the oldest hotels in Hoi An. And it's got the, you know, weathered yellow frontage, and they've got lanterns hanging everywhere because Hoi An is very known for its gorgeous silk lanterns. And I recommend you stay just a little, maybe a street or so away from the river, because it's kind of a sideshow alley type, you know, vibe nowadays at evenings where there's neon lights everywhere and loud music and just literally tens of thousands of people swarm like ants along the edge of the river all getting these evening boats. I didn't do that. It just felt too touristy to me. But, you know, staying a street or so back is a good idea where you can walk to the markets. The markets are really fantastic. They all sort of sell the same thing, but again, it's very cheap and kind of fun to do. And at the back of the markets, they have, you know, cute little just sit down and eat type eateries. Mm-hmm. And you can, you know, have very affordable breakfast. But even, you know, just out of the main sort of old town, there's a lot of spa places for massages and haircuts and hair treatments. There's a sort of trend to get keratin and things put into your hair. So, of course, I went and did that. I got my hair cut and did this keratin thing with a massage and a lie down and hair wash and all the works for $35, yeah. Which compared to what you pay in Australia, that is pretty damn fine.
1: any tips for those who haven't been to Vietnam before? Anything you should prepare for or avoid doing?
2: Well, I think one of the useful things is that they have a service called Grab, which is, you know, their version of Uber, and you can set it so that you pay cash. So you can book the car and they come and get you, and then you just pay for everything in cash. So that means that you don't rack up all of the, you know, charges for international usage on your credit card. Mm-hmm. There's also particular banks where the ATMs don't charge you when you take out money. And so look those ones up because they're obviously much more affordable than if you use the ones that do charge you because you're paying on top of your international fees that you get charged back home and it's often a worse rate. So things like that. I actually bought a bigger suitcase while I was over there because I knew I was going to buy lots of stuff in Hoi An, and I deliberately brought a small case over, and then I bought a big suitcase for about $50, Vietnamese made, all really good, and then put everything in there and came home with all of my wares.
1: And then I hope you didn't promptly about a month later think, why did I buy that?
2: No. I've got the most beautiful pottery because, you know, they have these really interesting cups that they make coffee in where it almost looks like a regular mug with an espresso coffee cup on top. But actually in that little espresso coffee cup is all these holes. So that's their filter. It's called a fin filter. And they put coffee in there and run water over the top and it very slowly filters through the cup beneath. And Vietnamese coffee, wow, it's strong. It blows your socks off. But they mix it with condensed milk. And so it tastes incredible, that bitterness with the sweetness. And I don't usually drink coffee, but I couldn't resist. And to the point where I bought myself a coffee cup to make some back home. So I had lots of things like that. Yeah, it was. And
1: it's a very rich. It's a very rich culture, isn't it? And with that French overlay too, it's a wonderful food culture as well. Fleur, terrific to talk about Vietnam. If you haven't been, check it out. Fleur, good to talk. Thank you.
2: It's my pleasure. It's one of my favourite places to go. So yes, highly recommend it.
0: Nightlife with Philip Clark. On ABC Radio.
1: All righty. Now, we've got the Mighty Challenge coming up. 1-300-800-222. Lines are free. Grab one. 25 questions. Answer question 25 to win. Coming up after the news.
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7: ABC News with David Rowlands. A former senior immigration official says Australia's migration debate should focus on how the system is managed rather than simply cutting numbers. The issue was debated at the ABC's National Forum on Monday night as Labor, the Coalition and One Nation pushed different targets for net overseas migration. Former Immigration Department Deputy Secretary Abul Rizvi says migration can deliver many benefits when properly managed. However, successive governments allowed problems to build up in the system.
8: Immigration, if it's well managed, it delivers very substantial economic and social benefits. Badly managed, it creates problems. From about 2015 onwards, the red flags started to go up. Immediately after COVID, the coalition government stomped on the immigration accelerator and the Labor Party was too slow to bring it back under control.
7: An Israeli human rights group says that Israel is systematically dismantling the conditions for collective Palestinian life in the West Bank. Middle East correspondent Caitlin Kelly has more.
9: A major report released by Israeli human rights organisation B'Tselem has documented a sharp rise in killings, airstrikes, mass displacement, settler violence and economic and movement restrictions on Palestinians, describing them as interlocking parts of one elimination project, pursued more openly and violently under the current Israeli government, especially since October 23. As violence intensifies across the West Bank, the report argues Israel is building permanent administrative infrastructure for Israeli sovereignty over the territory. Israel has not responded to the report's claims. Caitlin Kelly, ABC News, Jerusalem.
7: Thousands of people fleeing fighting that is intensified in Yemen are arriving in neighbouring Djibouti, where aid agencies are providing food, water and other assistance to the newly arrived refugees. The International Organization for Migration says more than 82,000 people have been displaced by the war in Yemen since the start of September alone. Yemen has been mired in conflict since 2014 when the Iran-aligned Houthi movement seized the capital Sana'a, prompting a Saudi-led military intervention the following year. European leaders have voiced condemnation over a Russian attack on a Ukrainian train near the border with Poland, which occurred soon after a train carrying senior European officials had passed through the same station. The BBC's James Landau takes up the story.
4: But the question, of course, is now what does Europe do now? What does NATO do now? There is now an actual debate of actually policy change. And very renowned institute, the Institute for the Study of War, a think tank, has this morning said NATO should change its policy. And the institute says, why doesn't NATO take out these drones in a kind of buffer zone over Ukrainian territory? But that would be a controversial move because there'll be some members of NATO who would be very cautious about taking that step for fear of some kind of direct NATO-Russia conflict.
7: Energy Minister Chris Bowen says he's confident in his appointment of former Liberal Party leader Susan Lee to the board of the Snowy Hydro Power Project. Labor announced her appointment to the board on Monday, 7 months after she quit politics. She will help to oversee Snowy 2.0, which is a renewable energy project which is billions of dollars over budget and years late. Mr. Bowen has told 7:30 that Ms. Lee was selected on her merit.
10: Susan's a former Environment Minister and Water Minister. At one point, Snowy 2.0 was in her electorate. She knows the program very well. I saw an Australian wanting to serve her country. I had the view that she could play that role. When I see an Australian of talent and ability, I'll put them to work.
7: Indonesian police are investigating a suspected murder-suicide after the bodies of an Australian man and his two children were found in a home in Bali. And a warning, this story may be distressing for some listeners. John O'Wakely has the details.
11: Police say they found the bodies of 56-year-old Damien John Shaw along with his 6-year-old son and 4-year-old daughter inside their bungalow at Kuta on Sunday morning. In a statement, Bali Provisional Police say neighbours checked in on the family after a call from the man's wife who had been travelling in Jakarta. The statement says she contacted the neighbour after hearing her child cry while she was on the phone to Mr. Shaw and that the call was disconnected and her husband became unreachable. The three bodies were taken to a hospital in Denpasar where police may conduct autopsies to confirm the cause of death.
7: And if you or someone you know needs someone to talk to, please call Lifeline on 13 11 14. This is ABC News.
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0: Yes, well, hello, and how are you? Philip Clark with you on ABC Radio. This is Nightlife, and we're into the third hour of the program. It's 6 past midnight. That's Eastern, 6 past 10 in Western Australia, South Australia and the Territory, 24 to midnight, right through the Pacific with Radio Australia and around the world with the World Wide Web, as you know. 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Also, to listen back to our podcasts as well. Just put Nightlife into the search bar there, and away you go. All right. Thanks for the texts, by the way, in the last hour. We're about to play the Mighty Challenge, by the way, if you'd like to grab a line, 1-300-800-222. Amanda from Newcastle says, Phil, morning, Phil. Did you watch any of the new National Forum? Oh, this was the ABC TV show at 8:30 with David Spears on migration. No, I didn't. I was here in the studio. Barnaby Joyce is an embarrassment. What on earth's going on with him? I don't know, Amanda. But look, let's talk about it in the last hour of the program with our issues of the day. Because in the absence of the government announcing its migration policy, or for that matter, the opposition, the coalition that is announcing their immigration policy, the ground has been left to One Nation, who've jumped in and announced a policy today. I didn't see the National Forum tonight, no. Was it any good? You can tell me in the last hour of the program. This hour, though, we're going to play the Mighty Challenge, 25 questions in 5 categories. If you can answer question 25, then you will be the winner. All right, is everybody set and ready? Because you know what? If you are, so am I.
1: Challenge.
0: Yes, 25 questions, 5 categories. Our categories tonight are category number 1, on the apps. On the apps. Category number 2, sports people. Category number 3, musical instruments. Category number 4, snacks. And category number 5, cars and roads. All right, on the apps, sports people, musical instruments, snacks, cars and roads. Dave from Falconbridge is going to kick us off. G'day, Dave.
2: Hey, Phil. How was your weekend?
0: Pretty good, Dave. Yes, no, I went up the coast and hung around at my mate's beach place. It was very nice.
2: Nice.
0: Yeah. Anyway, how's yours, Dave? Right?
2: Yeah.
0: How's the health?
2: Yeah, not bad.
0: Good. Okay, what do you like here? On the apps, sports people, musical instruments, cars and roads, snacks.
2: Well, if there's no anagram pairs, I'll take musical instruments.
0: I thought you might. Musical instruments. Question number 1. Which instrument usually has about 230 strings?
2: I don't know. A piano?
0: Correct. Yes, very good.
2: Yeah, some of them have got 3 strings for each note.
0: Yes, the piano has about 230 strings. Question number 2. We're in musical instruments, if you like.
2: Yeah, I'll stay there.
0: Which wind instrument is played by Gene Baxtresser, Lizzo and Ron Burgundy?
2: Tricky. I should have watched those Ron Burgundy films. Yeah. Who was the first one?
0: Which wind instrument is played by Gene Baxtresser, Lizzo and Ron Burgundy?
2: Oh, I'll try saxophone.
0: Not the saxophone. Sorry, Dave.
2: Beauty.
0: Thanks, mate.
2: Phil.
0: See ya. Bye. Dave from Falconbridge, who's a bit of a musician himself. Bet from Barmera in South Australia. G'day, Bet.
3: Hello, how are you?
0: Pretty good. Yeah, pretty good. Question number 2, we're in musical instruments. Which wind instrument is played by Gene Baxtresser, Lizzo and Ron Burgundy?
3: Saxophone?
0: No, I've had the saxophone.
3: Oh, sorry.
0: That's all right. No, that's okay. I'll give you another. You can have another go.
3: Trumpet.
0: Not the trumpet.
3: Thanks, Beck.
0: Bye-bye. See ya. Olivia from Mount Hawthorne has got the right answer. Alan in Cumlock. I wish so too, but sadly not. Olivia from Mount Hawthorne. No, well, that could have been the case, but no, it's not right. Bob from Greenacre. G'day, Bob.
1: Hello, Phil.
0: How you doing?
1: Mate, I've just worked out the only thing I can think of is the clarinet.
0: Which wind instrument is played by Gene Baxtresser, Lizzo and Ron Burgundy?
1: Yes, the clarinet.
0: No, not the clarinet, Bob. Sorry.
1: Right.
0: Apologies, but you can move on. Trevor from Croydon Park. Hello, Trev.
4: Hi, Phil. And I just wanted to do well this week because I'm... mourning for my rabbitos.
0: Oh, yeah, well, exactly. It's gone. Yes, no, I dipped into my pocket this morning and bought a ticket, so I'm going to go Friday night.
4: Yeah.
0: I mean, the odds are against. I think the betting's against us, I noted today.
4: Yeah. Yes.
0: But you never know.
4: While the little light shineth,
0: yeah.
4: So hope persisteth.
0: Exactly. All righty, question number two, a musical instruments. Which wind instruments played by Gene Baxtresser, Lizzo and Ron Burgundy?
4: Yeah, I've never seen a Ron Burgundy film, and I've seen Lizzo's act, but I can't recall an instrument. Now, I don't know if it is actually a wind instrument, but I guess a harmonica.
0: Not a harmonica, Trev, no.
4: Okay,
0: thanks. Bye. No, not a harmonica. Kirsty from Willaluka, no. Hayden in Falcon, that's correct. David in Singleton, correct. Joy of Logan, yes, correct, Joy. Good on you. Andy in Mossman Park. I didn't see the forum with David Spears tonight, but I listened on the radio. Barnaby's behaviour was outrageously strange even for him. Andy had a theory about why that was, which we probably won't broadcast, but there you go. Lines are free if you want to grab one. You will get through. 1-300-800-222. We're up to question number two. We're in musical instruments. We're headed to question 25. 1-300-800-222 is my number. Trev from Surfers Paradise. Speaking of the Festival of Trevs. G'day, Trev.
5: It is a festival of trips, isn't it?
0: It is. Question two. Which wind instruments played by Gene Baxtresser, Lizzo and Ron Burgundy?
5: Well, Ron Burgundy played the jazz flute. So I'll go flute.
0: Correct. It is. It's the flute. Yes. Lizzo, quite a well-known exponent of the flute, yes. Question number three. A flute. All right. We can stay with musical instruments. Otherwise, you can move to sports people on the apps, snacks or cars and roads.
5: Oh, what are the last two? Cars and...
0: What's that?
5: Hello?
0: Hello, yeah, I'm here.
5: Yeah, cars and...
0: Cars and roads.
5: Yeah, I'll go roads.
0: Cars and roads. Question number three. Which luxury car manufacturer has recently released its first battery electric model called the Luce?
5: Which luxury car manufacturer? Oh God, I don't know, but I'll go Rolls-Royce.
0: Not the Rolls-Royce, Trev. See you later, mate. Thank you. Bye-bye. Ray in the Bay says, geez, Phil, Tony weekends up north, box tickets to the footy. ABC must be stretching the 8 cents. Ray, what are you suggesting? a long drive in the car and there's no box for me, I can tell you that. No, I'll tell you what, though, the final tickets are they don't miss you. 1-300-800-222 is the number. Dylan from Campbelltown. Hi, Dylan.
6: Yeah, g'day, mate.
0: What do you reckon? Question number three. We're up to cars and roads. Which luxury car manufacturer has recently released its first battery electric model called the Luce? It's not Rolls-Royce.
6: Would it be Ferrari?
0: Yes, it is. It's a Ferrari, yes. A lot of people didn't like the way the thing looked, but there you go. Question number four, cars and roads, but you can move, if you like, anywhere else, on the app, sports people, musical instruments, or snacks.
6: Let's change it up. Let's go snacks, please.
0: Snacks? Okay. Which corn-based Australian snack food is marketed as Fonzie's in Europe?
6: Cheetos?
0: Not Cheetos. Thanks, Dylan. Bye-bye. Not Cheetos. No. Luke in Brisbane. Hello, Luke.
7: Hello, Phil.
0: Question number four, snacks. Which corn-based Australian snack food is marketed as Fonzie's?

0: highlight of the childhood are twisties.
1: Correct, yes. Well, good on your grandmother. That's very nice of her.
0: Yeah, she put on a bit of a spread when we used to come over for lunch.
1: How good's that? Yeah, so she put a bowl of twisties out with a doily.
0: Yeah, back in the days when doilies were used.
1: Were a thing.
0: Yeah.
1: They were a thing. Those back in the days when people had time to wash and iron such things as well.
0: Yeah, that's right.
1: All right, question number five. We are in snacks. You can move or you can stay there.
0: I'll try on the apps because that helps sometimes helps the older generation later on.
1: Oh, yes, Luke. Question number five. Which day of the week typically sees the most use of Tinder in Australia?
0: Well, that's a good one. Which day of the week?
1: You typically sees the most use of Tinder.
0: Perhaps Monday because of the weekend. Weekend failure.
1: The weekend dud. That's right. I like this thinking. You're thinking, Luke, but you're probably overthinking. No, it's not right. Thanks, mate.
0: All right.
1: See ya. Bye-bye. Yeah. Nice. Annette in Perth. Yes, correct. Yes. Joe from Melton says, I'm happy to say I do not know. Ray in the Bay. No, that's not. Lucy reckons Fonzie's taste better than Twisties. Do they? I can't recall. Nick from Budgie Boy. Hello, Nick.
2: Phil.
1: Question five, we're up to. On the apps, which day of the week typically sees the most use of Tinder in Australia? It's not Monday.
2: It's not Monday. Look, I'll go with the Friday, Phil.
1: It's not Friday. Oh, I think Friday's been pretty popular on the text line as well. No, it's not Friday. Tony from Melville in WA. G'day, Tony.
3: Hi, Phil.
1: Hi.
3: Well, I'm going to have to guess as well. So can I just quickly get in one about the Dockers and the Swans?
1: Yes, go on. Are you a Dockers fan?
3: I'm a Dockers fan, I have to say, yeah.
1: Yep.
3: last time we came back from that, what was it, 11 points at half time or something and beat you by,
1: yeah.
3: Well, I don't know what it was, beat you, I mean the Swans, of course.
1: Yeah.
3: I was reminded of a scene in The Karate Kid, the original one, where Daniel turns up for the first day of training and Mr. Miyagi is squatted down at the table trying to catch flies with a chopstick.
1: Yes.
3: A pair of chopsticks, and he, of course, Daniel's first line is, wouldn't it be easier with a fly swatter? And he picks up two chopsticks and does the same thing Mr. Miyagi's doing, and eventually he snags a fly. Miyagi. But just before that, Mr. Miyagi had used a classic line. It was, man who catch fly with chopstick accomplish anything. And then he huffs on Daniel and says, ha, you beginner's luck. I was reminded of that last time we met the Swans, and I thought this is pretty incredible, sort of a turnaround, you know, to get from 11 points to 111. I wish you well. I hope it's a great contest.
1: No, likewise, Tony. Likewise, you've got to have a soft spot for the Dockers this season. You know, look what they've achieved. Sure. And in a way, the game on Friday night's going to be a cracker, isn't it? I mean, it's one against two. As you know,
3: yeah.
1: So
3: yeah, true. Yeah, it's
1: and you blokes are the favourites in the betting. So we'll see how it goes.
3: Yeah, we have a brand new fridge in Fremantle, Phil. supposedly a cable stayed extra dose bridge, and it's got four little towers, and it's got these cables coming down to a very convenient chevron on each side. So if we get four guys with skills in parkour and about 100 yards of purple and white crepe paper, we might paint the town purple and white after we win the grand final.
1: Well, if you get past the Swans,
3: yeah.
1: Well, actually, who could you could run into Hawthorn? You see, that might be, I don't know. Anyway.
3: Hawthorn are an awkward team to face.
1: They are. They are. Yeah. They are.

0: You know, a lot of things. Anyway, my guess is Saturday.
1: I'm glad you got it out of the way because, no, it's not Saturday, which day of the week typically sees the most use of Tinder in Australia. It's not Monday. It's not Friday or Saturday.
0: Good night, Phil.
1: See you, Tony. Bye-bye. Good luck. Laurie from Milsons Point. Hi, Laurie.
2: Good day, mate. How you going?
1: I'm all right, yes. Amanda says, I'd really like to get this Tinder question correct as a complete guess just to prove to myself I'm not in the older generation yet.
2: I'll take a guess at Payday Thursday.
1: Payday Thursday? No, it's not Thursday. No. Okay, so yeah, we're running out of options here. It's not Monday, Thursday, Friday or Saturday. Tom from Perth. G'day, Tom.
3: How you doing?
1: Sorry. G'day, Tom. Yeah. No, I'm good. Very well. Very well. We're up to question five. Gee, there aren't many days left. Three, in fact.
3: No, there isn't.
1: So which day of the week typically sees the most use of Tinder in Australia?
3: I'd say Wednesday.
1: It's not Wednesday. Thank you, mate. No, it's not. It's not Wednesday. So it's not Monday, Wednesday, Thursday, Friday or Saturday. Adrian from Coffs Harbour. Hello, Adrian.
4: Hey, how are you going?
1: Pretty good. Which day of the week typically sees the most use of Tinder in Australia?
4: I've only got two choices left. I actually rang because of the Fonzie's question.
1: Oh, yeah?
4: Yeah, so when I was a kid, I used to eat Fonzie's.
1: Can you buy Fonzie's here, can you?
4: You could buy, they're actually Fonzie's you could buy when you were a little kid. And they were actually, you know, like, and they had a picture of Fonzie on the cover.
1: Oh, okay.
4: Yeah, yeah. And then when he said twisties, I was like, that's weird, because they sort of do look like those round things, I think. But anyway, that's what we used to be able to buy Fonzie's in Australia.
1: Oh, there
4: but they
1: you
4: weren't
1: go.
4: They weren't twisties. They were like little round, you know, like cheesel-looking things, but round.
1: Oh, okay. All right. Okay. All right. Question number five we're up to. We're in... on the apps, which day of the week typically sees the most use of Tinder in Australia? It's not Monday, Wednesday, Thursday, Friday or Saturday.
4: I was going to say hump day Wednesday, but that's taken. So I'll say Sunday.
1: Sunday is correct. Yes.
4: Hey.
1: Yes, Sunday is apparently the day which... Well, I like your hump day idea, but no, not... Question number six.
4: I think it's because that's all everyone's lucked out over the weekend.
1: Yeah, maybe that's right. Maybe that's right. That was Luke's theory, that by Monday, you know, you're looking back on the wreckage of the weekend thinking there's got to be something better out there. Question number six. We're in on the apps, but you can move. Sports people, musical instruments, cars and roads or snacks?
4: Well, let's try sports people.
1: Sports people. Question number six. According to the Sunday Times annual rich list, who has become the UK's first billionaire sportsman?
4: The UK is a billionaire sports person. I'll have a stab and say Tyson Fury.
1: Not Tyson Fury, no. Sorry, Adrian, thank you, mate. Not Tyson Fury. My texter says, oh, God, I hate that I got it. I've honestly never been on Tinder. I don't think there's... Is there any shame in being on Tinder? I don't think so. Thank you. Frank from Mount Evelyn says, hooray. Peter from Wollongong. Hello, Peter. There's lines free if you want to grab one. 1-300-800-222. G'day, Pete.
5: How are you going?
1: Pretty good. Sports people, according to the Sunday Times annual rich list, who has become the UK's first billionaire sportsman?
5: Oh, it's got to be that soccer player. What's his name? Got a blank. What's his name with the Spice Girl wife and all that? Gotta be him. I lost it.
1: No, good. See you, Pete. Bye bye. You might have helped somebody. Tara in the truck. G'day, Tara.
6: G'day, Phil. How are you?
1: I'm pretty good. He might have helped somebody, I think.
6: Yeah, I was sort of contemplating that myself. David Beckham.
1: Correct, yes. You know, the bloke, the soccer player with the Spice Girl wife. That's right.
6: That's the one.
1: That's the one. David Beckham is
6: on TV and everything. And...
1: Yeah. There was, he's apparently the UK's first billionaire sportsman. There you go. All right, question number 7. We're in sports people, but you can move anywhere. Snacks, cars and roads, on the apps, musical instruments.
6: Musical instruments, please.
1: Musical instruments. Question number 7. Which percussion instrument is mentioned in the lyrics of Dancing Queen?
6: Tambourine.
1: Correct.
6: Had to quickly go.
1: You had to quickly sing it to yourself, didn't you?
6: That's yeah,
1: right.
6: I did.
1: Oh dear. All righty. Yes, it was. It was a tambourine.

0: Yes. Evan says, Ray from the Bay, by the way. Where exactly is the Bay? As I can't find a postcode for a location called the Bay. There are many bays located around Australia. That's true. Ray from the Bay, you've got to fess up where you're from. Tara, question number 8. We're in musical instruments. You can stay there if you like.
1: Yeah, we'll stay there, please.
0: Dueling banjos is a piece of music made famous by which 1972 film?
1: Dueling banjos.
0: Is a piece of music made famous by which 1972 film?
1: 72 film.
0: I believe you all know this, Tara.
1: Dueling banjos. Now, it rings a bell. 72 film. I'm just going to have a wild guess. Smokey and the Bandit.
0: No, not smoking the bandit. Thanks, Tara. See ya. Bye.
1: Thank you.
0: Bye. Bob Sled says, if you're a footballer with a Spice Girl wife, you learn to nutmeg opposition players. Boom, boom. Chris in the Northern Rivers, that's correct. Heather from Currumbin had the tambourine. Good. Matt from Holland Park, I'll see you. We'll come to you next. Michael from Freshwater. Hi, Michael.
2: G'day, Phil. How's things?
0: Pretty good, yeah. Pretty good. Question number 8 we're up to, musical instruments. Dueling banjos is a piece of music made famous by which 1972 film?
2: Deliverance.
0: Deliverance, yes. Pretty spooky movie in some ways.

0: Yeah, that was a fun scene.
1: Yes, it was.
0: Famous.
1: JD's country.
0: What's that?
1: JD Vance country.
0: Absolutely JD Vance country. That's true. Absolutely it was. Up in the hollers of the Appalachians there somewhere. Question number 9. One left in musical instruments if you like, but you can go somewhere else.
1: Oh, no, we'll stay there.
0: Which percussion instruments take their name from the Spanish word for chestnut? Which percussion instruments take their name from the Spanish word for chestnut?
1: Maracas?
0: No. Sorry, Michael. Thank you, mate. No. Matt from Holland Park. G'day, Matt.
2: Hey, Phil, how you going?
0: Pretty good. Which percussion instruments take their name from the Spanish word for chestnut?
2: Can I just confirm, was the last contestant's answer maracas?
0: Yes.
2: Oh, okay. Well, that's no good. Percussion instruments. I'm bouncing out.
0: No good. Okay, we'll leave it then. Charmin from Sydney says, Phil, go. Phil, oh, yes, that is correct. That is correct, yes. Go Swans, excellent pick of Dane Rampy to be captain. Oh, that's true, yes. Ralph from the Mountain says, yes, that's the correct answer. Leave Ray alone. Is there no mystery left in the world? Joe from Melton says, Spanish clacker things. well, that's fair enough too. Joy from Logan in Queensland. G'day, Joy.
3: Oh, how you going? Good.
0: Question number 9, Joy. Which percussion instruments take their name from the Spanish word for chestnut?
3: I think it would have to be castanets.
0: Correct. Yes, the Spanish word for chestnut, castanets.
3: Yeah, it sounds right, doesn't it?
0: They're the clacky things that you have when you're doing Spanish dancing with the flamenco guitar, aren't they?
3: Yeah, the two hand, you hold one in each hand.
0: And yeah.
3: Click your heels while
0: you make a racket while you're clicking your heels and flounce your skirt and the
3: great.
0: And the bloke on the guitar on the the flamenco guitar.
3: Getting... Oh yeah. Well, sorry, go on.
0: What?
3: That amazing guitar player, and John Williams, actually, One Night Long. Paco, go ahead with the question.
0: Question number 10, with no more musical instruments. So we're sports people on the app, snacks or cars and roads?
3: Cars and roads.
0: Cars and roads. Question number 10. where are you? Oh, yeah, well, that might be a bit unfair for you. Hang on. No, here we're up to. Cars and roads, okay. Quote, here's a door and here's a window. Here's a ceiling. There's a floor. Are the opening lines of which 1992 song by Frente?
3: Oh, my goodness. That sounds familiar.
0: Here's a door. Here's a window. Here's a ceiling.
3: Oh,
0: here's
3: yeah.
0: a floor.
3: Frente Street. No, it's Frente. Sorry. I've nearly got it. Oh, definitely. No, absolutely no.
0: Thanks, Joy. See ya. David from Brisbane. Hello, David.
4: Hey, Phil. How you doing?
0: Pretty good. We're up to question number 10. Here's a door. Here's a window. Here's a ceiling. Here's a floor. Are the opening lines of which 1992 song by Frente?
4: Is it The Ballad of Peter Mason?
0: No, it's not.
4: Okay, thank
0: you. The Ballad of Peter Mason, thank you. Tommy Emmanuel is a megastar on the guitar, says my texter. Oh, he certainly is. Tommy Emmanuel is amazing. We've got some beautiful guitar players in this country. The Gregorians are fantastic, the brothers, aren't they? The Slava and Leo, isn't it? Gregorian. But Tommy Emmanuel is incredible. I've had him in the studio in the past. He really can make the guitar talk. Betty from Dapto. Hello, Betty.
5: Hello, Phil.
0: How you doing? All right. How was the weekend? Okay.
5: Yeah, pretty good. Can I tell you a little joke?
0: Yeah.
5: Joe went up to the pearly gates and Peter said to him, oh, you've been pretty good, so I'll give you a Rolls Royce. Mm-hmm. And then Joe fronted up there and he said, oh, you can have a Commodore, you haven't been all that good. And a few days later he met Joe and he said to Joe, why are you looking so much down in the mouth? You got a Rolls Royce, all I got was a Commodore. And Joe said, yes, but I just saw my wife go by on a pair of roller skates.
0: boom, boom. Thank you, Betty.
5: where's David?
0: Dave's just away for a week. He'll be back soon.
5: Oh, he's all right.
0: He's okay. Yeah, he's just having a bit of a break. All right, question number 10, cars and roads, Betty. Here's a door, here's a window, here's a ceiling, here's a floor. Are the opening lines of which 1992 song by Frente?
5: I know I should know this because it sounds very familiar, but I'm not going to come up with the answer, so I better pass.
0: Okay, thanks, Betty. See ya.
5: Talk to you.
0: Talk later in the week, 1-300-800-222. Chris from Pakenham says, Phil, how can we be dueling banjos when there's one banjo and one guitar? No, they were both banjos.

0: No, you're right. One of them is a guitar. Oh, I don't know the answer to that. It's a long time since I saw the film. Karen from Altona. Hello, Karen.
1: Hello.
0: Here's a door, here's a window, here's a ceiling, here's a floor, are the opening lines of which 1992 song by Frente.
1: Here is the house.
0: Sorry?
1: Here is the house.
0: No, the question is, here's a door and here's a window, here's a ceiling, here's a floor.
1: Oh, I thought that came under the title, Here is a House.
0: No, we're in a category called Cars and Roads.
1: Oh, sorry, all right, I didn't know that. I just tuned in. All right, so I'll just say, here is a car.
0: No, thanks. Thanks, Karen. See you later. Bye-bye. No. Ali from Nicholson, no. JC from Windia, correct. Sam in Thornlea, correct. Ray from Yarunga. Hello, Ray.
2: Oh, hi, Phil.
0: Question number 10. Here's a door.
2: I just asked what Karen actually said, so I couldn't hear you.
0: No, it wasn't the right answer. I can't.
2: No, all right. No, all right. It's Frente, absolutely Kelly Street.
0: Here's a door, here's a window, here's a ceiling, here's a floor. Are the opening lines of which 1992 song by Frente? The answer is?
2: Yeah, absolutely Kelly Street.
0: Hang on, say that again. What is it?
2: Well, Kelly, I know it's pronounced like
0: no.
2: Absolutely.
0: Which 1992 song by Frente? What's the name of the song?
2: Absolutely Kelly Street.
0: Oh, no, Ray. No, Ray. I've given you a couple of shots at it. No. As you know, we're sticklers here. Rick the Chunky Trucker on the Hume. Correct. Jim in Campbelltown. Absolutely wrong. Jay from Leppington. G'day, Jay.
3: How are you, Phil?
0: Pretty good. Yeah, I know. I know we've got a resistance to answering this one. What's the song by Frente?
3: What did he say? Accidentally Kelly Street.
0: I'll give you the question again. Here's a door. Here's a window. Here's a ceiling. Here's a floor. Are the opening lines of which 1992 song by Frente? We're in a category called Cars and Roads.
3: He said accidentally Kelly Street, didn't he?
0: You can't ask me questions, as you know. What's your answer, Jay?
3: I had it, mate, but I ran out. And now you've got it in my head that I can't get accidentally out of my head. I can't believe it.
0: So what's your answer?
3: Absolutely Kelly Street. I know the song.
0: What's the answer? What's the answer again?
3: Accidentally Kelly Street.
0: Correct.

0: Yes. No, he said absolutely Kelly Street.
1: Oh, God, yeah. I was just confused because I said...
0: I know.
1: Yeah, but you do that sometimes. People say the answer and then you double back and get them to say it again and then you confuse them. That's what
0: happened there. No. I was just asking you for the answer and you said it can't be accidentally because that's what he said.
1: I should have just said, yeah, correct.
0: Yeah, that's right.
1: You do that all the time.
0: Jay. No,
1: that's right.
0: Yes, question right. Number 11.
1: Let's move on.
0: Cars and roads is where we are. You can go anywhere else, though, except for musical instruments. You can get on the app, sports people, snacks, or you can stay in cars and roads.
1: I'll stay with cars and roads,
0: okay,
1: please.
0: Amanda from Newcastle must know you. She says, don't be mean, Phil.
1: Thanks, Amanda. Stick together.
0: Oh, dear. Question number 11. Cars and roads, yeah?
1: What's the other one? Sports people.
0: Oh, you can go sports people if you want, yeah.
1: All right. I'll switch to sports people.
0: Sports people. Question number 11. Which Spanish sports people would traditionally wear a Montera hat?
1: Matador.
0: Correct, yes. A matador, a bullfighter.
1: It's cruel, isn't it?
0: Well, I have got a friend of mine who's very into it, and I must say it does seem cruel to me.
1: Well,
0: you know.
1: Of course it's cruel.
0: Yeah, yeah. I read a book by Ernest Hemingway. What's it called? Death in the Afternoon, that's what it's called, yeah.
1: No, literature's not my go, mate.
0: This is not high literature, but it was a book about Spanish bullfighting. I mean, and seemed pretty savage to me.
1: Oh, well, yeah. I mean, I'm rooting for the bull every time I see someone get gored.
0: Well, it is. It's cruel because in the end, the bull cannot win. The bull is always, yeah.
1: Yep.
0: It's always hamburger in the end. Question number 12.
1: I'll stick with sport, mate.
0: Sports people. Okay.
1: Yeah.
0: The Gillaroos are the current world champions in which sport?
1: That'd be rugby union. Rugby league, sorry. Rugby league.
0: What's your answer, Jay?
1: Rugby league.
0: Correct. Yes. You're about to get into trouble again, Ray.
1: Jay.
0: Oh. Sorry, Jay. I mean, Ray. Question 13. Okay, we're in sports people. Are you staying here?
1: Yeah, okay.
0: In the 1990s, Australia's Emma George set 12 world records in a row. In which track and field event?
1: Pole vault.
0: Correct. Emma George was a pole vaulter of some considerable skill. Question 14.
1: She was a ranger too, I think.
0: What's that?
1: She was a ranger.
0: Oh, was she?
1: Yeah,
0: boys, I don't think. Does that make any difference? Probably doesn't. Oh, no, it must
1: No, not at all.
0: No, hang on. No, it must make a difference. You know.
1: Yeah, they've got a lot of go about them.
0: Rangers have got a lot of go about them. That's right.
1: Steve Hooker was a ranger.
0: He was. Mm. He was. Other famous rangers, I'm trying to think. Anyway, question. We are going to get into major trouble. That's right. I'm dobbing you in first, Jakey. I'm going to get out of it. Question 14. Sports people.
1: Yeah.
0: Which two sports people were named Australian of the Year during the 2000s?
1: Ian Thorpe.
0: No. Sorry, Jay. My texter says, it's outrageous bullfighting is still tolerated. It breaks my heart. So you've got friends there too. I'll see you, Jay. My 1-300-800-222 is the number. Lynn, the Queenslander, correct. Yes. Amanda from Newcastle. No. Philippa from Sydenham. Hello, Philippa. Line's free, by the way, if you want to grab one. Hi, Philippa.
2: Hello, Philip. I don't think I'm going to get this right.
0: Sports people.
2: I was listening to Joy, and I think she was in the same evening entertainment of the wonderful flamenco guitarist the surname Pena, so it was Marco Pena.
0: Marco Pena, was it? Yeah.
2: Yeah, he, absolutely brilliant.
0: Marco Pena, with a little accent on the N, Pena.
2: Exactly, yes. But for Joy to have that lovely memory when you see that exceptional professionalism playing. Oh,
0: Mr. Paco Pena.
2: Pena, wonderful. Was he Spaniard?
0: I don't know. I don't know anything about him.
2: Right.
0: But, I mean, I know who he is, if I was asked to get up and give an extempore, off the cuff 5-minute speech about Paco Pena, I'd struggle.
2: he was just brilliant. Now,
0: question 14.
2: Right.
0: Which two sports people were named Australian of the Year during the 2000s?
2: Could it be? I can't think of his name. Not Ian Thorpe.
0: Not Thorpe. No. Sorry, Philippa. No, see ya. Bye-bye. No, not Thorpe. Gary, no, that's not correct either. There is an obvious one that it's not. That it is not. Yes. 1-300-800-222 is the number. L from Dunlop has sent me a lovely joke about matadors and food in Spain, but I laughed. Well, maybe we can't broadcast it. 1-300-800-222. Paco Pena was Spanish, apparently. Michael from Chester Hill. Hello, Michael.
3: Oh, hello. I got through very quickly.
0: Yes, yeah, I know. We're having a bit of trouble getting through some of these. What do you reckon? Which two sports people were named Australian of the Year during the 2000s?
3: Oh, my. Oh, why did I have to get this question? Sports is not my specialty. Mm. Why don't you have more maths and physics questions, please?
0: Well, there are some of those. Yeah, there are.
3: So I don't even know what were the categories tonight.
0: The category is sports people. Which two sports people were named Australian of the Year during the 2000s?
3: You know, I actually can think, I can remember. It would have been something to do with the Olympics at Sydney and Cathy Freeman, maybe?
0: No, not Cathy Freeman. Thank you, Mike.
3: Okay, no worries.
0: Bye-bye, I see you. No, it's not Cathy Freeman, which gets rid of, because lots of people have said Cathy Freeman. No. Christian Packerton says Sally Pearson was a red-headed Olympian. Is that right? Okay, good. Yes, Moon from Abbott Point has got one of them. Help me out. Come on, lines are free. 1-300-800-222. Up to question 14. Sports people. Which two sports people were named Australian of the Year during the 2000s? Uh-huh. Priya in Chatswood says, I saw Paco Pena in Chatswood some months ago, really, from Madrid. Steve from Audialic, no, not Adam Goods. That's not correct. No, not Cathy Freeman. No. And not Thorpe, Chris from the Northern Rivers, but the other one, your other suggestion is correct. 1-300-800-222. Come on, we've got lines free. Give us an answer. 1-300-800-222. Which two sports people were named Australian of the Year during the 2000s? Unless you know anything to the contrary, Paco Pena is still alive and toured recently in Australia. All right. Oh, great. Fantastic. Andrew from Goolwa. Hello, Andrew. Help us out here. Andrew, we're a bit stuck.
4: I would go Cathy Freeman and Stephen Waugh.
0: No. Stephen Waugh, yes, correct. Not Cathy Freeman.
4: Not Cathy.
0: So I got one. I need one other.
4: Good on you, Phil. Thank you.
0: Okay, thank you. I need one other. Graham from Perth. G'day, Graham.
5: G'day, Phil. I think it's Susie O'Neill.
0: Not Susie O'Neill. No. Sorry. No, not Susie O'Neill. Dean from Ballarat. G'day, Dean.
6: G'day, how are you going?
0: Not bad. Steve Waugh is one of them. Which two sports people were named Australian of the Year during the 2000s? Steve Waugh was Australian of the Year in 2004.
6: No, I've got no idea, sorry.
0: No good?
6: No.
0: Okie doke. Yes, no. Gary, it's no. It's not Ash Barty. No. Not Dylan Alcott either, Harry in the Bay. No. Julian Perth, not Louise Savage. No. Harry in the Bay's got the right answer. Goodsy. Yes, Goodsy was in 2014. Is that right? Yeah. So we want the 2000s, right? Which two sports people were named Australian of the Year during the 2000s, all right? Steve Waugh is one of them. Who's the other one? 1-300-800-222. We have lines free. If you want to grab one, you will get straight through. Maggie from Palm Beach, Mark Woodford and Todd Woodbridge. No, not correct. Paul from Plainlands, yes. Everyone wants to say Cathy Freeman. It wasn't Cathy Freeman. Sean and Hobart had Nova Peris. No. James Mordialloc. Leighton Hewitt. No, it wasn't Leighton. Sian from Erskineville. Hi, Sian.
7: Hi, Phil. I think one of them is Dylan Alcott.
0: No, it wasn't Dylan Alcott because I already said that. So I'll give you a one of them, Steve Waugh, and I want the other one. It's not Dylan Alcott because I've already said that.
7: Oh, okay, we're going back in time, aren't we? I was going to say Ash Barty, but that's probably too.
0: No, I've said Ash Barty. Yeah. I've said Ash Barty, so you can have another one.
7: Pat Rafter.
0: Correct. Correct. Very good. It was.
7: Yeah.
0: It was Pat Rafter in 2002 and Steve Waugh in 2004. All righty, that's it. That's it for sports people. So we've got a choice of snacks, cars, and roads on the apps. We're up to question 15.
7: I'm very not good like on the apps. So snacks, did you say?
0: Snacks, yeah.
7: Okay. Let's try that.
0: In the US, which cinematic snack food is celebrated on the 19th of January every year?
7: Popcorn?
0: Correct. Yes.
7: Oh.
0: Yes, I know. Popcorn. I don't know why, but there you are. Question number 16. We're in snacks.
7: I have to tell you a funny story, Phil. I went to the movies with my mum the other evening and she reverted to her age and was throwing Jaffers at people.
0: What?
7: Yes.
0: Out of control old person.
7: I know. I said, what are you doing? Like, what are you doing? She said, that's what we used to do, like when the cinemas used to have wooden floorboards.
0: You'd tip the box of Jaffers out and then roll all the way down the front. That's right. Can you still buy Jaffers?
7: Yeah. Well, I think they were Maltesers.
0: Oh, Maltesers. Okay. Mm. Yeah, fair enough. Fair enough. question number 16. What do you want to do? Stay in snacks or you can...
7: Oh, stay in snacks.
0: According to Allens, what's the most popular flavour of snakes?
7: Snakes?
0: What's the most popular flavour of snakes? Oh.
7: Well, according to me, it's the red ones.
0: Thank you. Correct. Yes, yeah. Correct. Yeah, I know. For some reason, that's right, which is apparently... we are told by Allens the flavour is strawberry. But, I mean, you'd be hard-pressed to find any strawberry flavour.
7: They don't really taste like strawberries.
0: They do not taste of strawberries, no. They taste of red snake, which is a kind of strangely sweet chemical flavour.
7: They do.
0: Question 17. We're in snacks. Staying?
7: We'll stay there. Yeah.
0: You can't say no is the slogan for which Australian snack?
7: Is that, we're not supposed to advertise on that ABC, Phil.
0: No.
7: Is it Doritos?
0: Not Doritos, no.
7: Okay.
0: See you, Sean. Bye-bye. Alex says, morning, Phil, short joke. A person walking through the Olympic Games area approaches a man who has a pole on his shoulder and says, are you a pole vaulter? The man says, no, I'm German, but how do you know my name is Volta? Boom, boom. Alex, really. Ian from Dover in Tassie. Hello.
8: Good morning, good morning, good morning.
0: Question number 17. In snacks. You can't say no is the slogan for which Australian snack? Not Doritos.
8: That's a pity. I'm trying to think of something really funny because I don't know, so I think I'll just pass. Thank you.
0: That's all right. Thanks, Ian. See ya. Talk later in the week. Snoopy and Nora Hits, it's the orange snacks. Really? No, Jane from Hobart. I must say, overwhelmingly, people are texting in with the red flavour. So it's obviously supported by the Nightlife survey as well as Alan's own survey information. Question number 17. You can't say no is the slogan for which Australian's next. Sam from Armour in South Australia says Minty's. No, Sam. It's moments like these. That's the one you want there. Helen from Broome. Hello, Helen.
9: Hello, how are you?
0: I'm extremely well. Question 17. You can't say no is the slogan for which Australian snack?
9: I don't know. Tim Tams.
0: Not Tim Tams. See you later. Olivia from Mount Hawthorne, correct. Anybody know the answer here? Anne-Marie from North Springwood will know the answer. Hi, Anne-Marie.
10: Oh, God, I just rang. I didn't hear the question.
0: You can't say no is the slogan for which Australian snack?
10: Oh, God, I've been on that. What's the category?
0: Snacks.
10: Snacks? Mm. You can't say no. It doesn't ring a bell at all. Australian snacks. Is it Twisties?
0: Not Twisties, no. Sorry, Anne-Marie, no, not Twisties. We had a Twisty question earlier, didn't we? They're called Fonzies in Europe. After a Jaffa comes crashing into your head at the movies, what a surprise it would be to see a sweet old lady smiling down you, says Neil. Could do a bit of damage if you were in the dress circle and dropped a Jaffa, I imagine. 1-300-800-222. Graham on the Hume's got the right answer. Maureen's got the right answer. Ben on the road's got the right answer. Morgan has the right answer. Yeah, I know, but I need an answer on the telephone. 1-300-800-222. All right, come on. This is question 17. You can't say no is the slogan for which Australian snack? Who is going to help me out here? 1-300-800-222. Mark from Port Kennedy. Help me, Mark.
11: The stack of CCs.
0: CCs, yes. Correct, CCs. Good on you. Okay, I'll put you on hold, Mark, and we'll come back to question 18. We'll do that straight after the latest ABC News. Philip Clark with you. This is Nightlife, and you're in the Mighty Challenge.
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0: Hello, this is ABC News with David Rollins. Former Deputy Prime Minister John Anderson says Australia's migration debate is being distorted by weak economic performance. The issue has been debated at the ABC's National Forum as One Nation pushes for a sharp cut to migration and the major parties face growing pressure over housing, infrastructure and the cost of living, prompting warnings of a political race to the bottom from the likes of South Australian Premier Peter Malinauskas. Mr Anderson says headline economic growth is masking falling living standards per person, fueling frustration over migration levels.
1: One of the great problems we have now is that poor economic management means that the only reason our GDP looks like it's growing is, in fact, high levels per capita. Our living standards are slipping, and they are slipping considerably faster than the OECD average.
0: Energy Minister Chris Bowen has made no promises to reintroduce targeted relief at the Bowser as global oil prices surge. The government reduced the fuel excise when the war in the Middle East broke out earlier this year, subsidising the costs for Australians. The cut to the excise tapered off by the end of July. Mr Bowen has not committed to cutting the excise again as oil prices continue to climb to a four-month high.
2: Look, we said that the excise cut was temporary. We were very clear on that right from the beginning. We did extend it a bit to have it gradually return to more normal levels. That has played out. We're not going to, we're not going to respond to every daily movement on the world oil price.
0: The head of NATO has vowed to scale up the alliance's support for Ukraine after a Russian drone strike that hit a train in an area where another train carrying senior European defence officials had been shortly before. Sunday's strikes near the Polish border are the latest in a string of incidents that officials say point to a deliberate pattern of escalation by Russian leader Vladimir Putin. Former British Prime Minister Boris Johnson was among the train's passengers. NATO Secretary General Mark Rutte says that Putin is growing increasingly erratic.
3: The strike on a passenger train in Ukraine yesterday shows how desperate Putin has become. He thinks that he can stop us from supporting Ukraine and that he can undermine our unity. He is wrong.
0: The heads of the devolved governments in Scotland, Wales and Northern Ireland have signed a memorandum calling on the UK government to facilitate independence for their respective nations. The BBC's Hull Griffith has more on this story.
4: Billed as a moment in history, this is the first time the leaders of the SNP in Plaid Cymru and the Vice President of Sinn Féin have met with all three parties in government. They signed a pledge to work together on energy and the economy and said they all see the future of their nations as members of the EU. That future would also include leaving the UK, albeit at different times. The SNP wants a referendum on Scottish independence within 5 years. Sinn Féin wants an Irish border poll by the end of the decade, while Plaid Cymru are keen not to set a timeline. Downing Street says the Prime Minister is committed to delivering changes across all four nations and believes strongly in the union.
0: A man has been charged with attempted murder after allegedly attacking the spouse of an Australian diplomat in Solomon Islands. Here's Foreign Affairs reporter Stephen Jedgetts.
5: Solomon Islands police say the Australian man was attacked just 50 metres from the Australian High Commission in central Honiara on Friday last week. He suffered deep lacerations and was medically evacuated to Australia, but the injuries weren't life-threatening and he's in a stable condition. Police in Solomon Islands say the attack was random and the man allegedly responsible suffers from mental health issues. He's now been charged with attempted murder.
0: New South Wales police have denied unfairly targeting Sydney's LGBTQ community by conducting drug dog raids in Oxford Street nightclubs. Charlie McLean has the story.
6: Police have conducted several raids in recent months, including a blitz on Saturday night that resulted in 28 drug detections and 12 fines issued. It sparked backlash from the city's LGBTQ community and legal advocates. Redfern Legal Centre solicitor Ryan Terrell says drug dog raids aren't an effective way to disrupt the supply of drugs.
7: Drug dogs are also often unreliable and can lead to unnecessary searches, including highly intrusive searches.
6: New South Wales Police has denied targeting the queer community in Oxford Street and says it runs similar operations throughout the state.
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0: Yes, well, hello and how are you? 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This is Nightlife on ABC Local Radio Network right around the country. 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Last hour of the program at 6 past 1 Eastern Time, 6 past 11 in Western Australia, 24 to 1 South Australia and the Northern Territory. All right, coming up in this hour, we're going to finish up the Mighty Challenge and then issues of the day. I don't know whether you saw the National Forum on Migration tonight, hosted by David Spears. I did not. But in the absence of the government or the coalition unveiling their migration plans, One Nation sort of grabbed the political spare ground this week and unveiled their plan to slash Australia's migration intake. I wonder what you make of all of that. So we'll have a chat about that. You might want to talk about some other things as well. That's good too. Before we have another edition of American Insight with Bruce Walpy in this hour too. But let's get things off the mark with a little thing we call
1: the Mighty Challenge.
0: We're up to question number 18. And Mark from Port Kennedy was up on deck. G'day, Mark.
2: Hello there.
0: Question 18. So you correctly identified "you can't say no" is the slogan for CCs. So there's one left in snacks, a couple left in cars and roads, or four left in on the apps?
2: We'll do the last snacks one.
0: Last snacks, okay. Question number 18. Which flavour of Arnott's Shapes comes in a purple box?
2: Ooh, don't know them too. Veggie Bite?
0: No. Okay. No, thank you. Is there a Veggie Bite flavour? I'm not sure there is. Steve from Northam. G'day, Steve.
3: G'day, Phil.
0: Which flavour of Arnott's Shapes comes in a purple box?
3: Shame about this question. I can't see.
0: Oh, no. Oh, sorry, Steve.
3: No, awesome.
0: You and Ian from Dover and Pearl from Darwin.
3: Oh, mate, I'll just say barbecue.
0: No, not barbecue. At least, yeah, look, it gets rid of it for someone I know. Barbecue. No, it's not barbecue. Karen from South Brisbane. Hi, Karen.
4: Hi, Phil. How are you?
0: I'm pretty good. Which flavour of Arnott's Shapes comes in a purple box?
4: I'm not a fan, but I think it might be salt and vinegar.
0: No, it's not salt and vinegar. Sorry, not salt and vinegar, not barbecue. Joe Mark from Port Kennedy. Hello. Hello. No, not nobody there. Daniel's on the road at from Glen Rowan. G'day, Daniel.
5: There you go, mate.
0: Not bad. Which flavour of Arnott's Shapes comes in a purple box?
5: It'll be a pizza shape, wouldn't it?
0: It is, yes. A pizza flavour. Very good. All right, that's it for snacks. So we've got one, two, three left in cars and roads and four left in on the apps. What's it going to be?
5: We'll go cars and roads.
0: Cars and roads. Which significant Sydney landmark would you be passing if you were driving down Keith Smith Avenue?
5: The Opera House?
0: Not the Opera House, no. Sorry, Daniel, no, not the Opera House. Wal from the Gambie. G'day, Wal.
6: Yeah, g'day, Phil.
0: Question 19 we're up to. Which significant Sydney landmark would you be passing if you were driving down Keith Smith Avenue?
6: Look, I'm not sure. I'll have a guess at the SCG.
0: Not the SCG. No, sorry. Not the SCG. Murray from Hoppers Crossing. G'day, Murray.
7: Hello, how are you?
0: Pretty good. Which significant Sydney landmark would you be passing if you were driving down Keith Smith Avenue?
7: That would be the Harbour Bridge.
0: Not the Harbour Bridge, no, thank you. Tracy from Mooney Ponds. G'day, Trace.
8: Oh, hi, Phil. I missed that. Was it pizza?
0: Yeah, it was. Pizza. Flavor. Now, you're in Moonee Ponds, which doesn't help you here. Which significant Sydney landmark would you be passing if you were driving down Keith Smith Avenue?
8: Oh, God. Okay, so a Sydney...
0: Keith Smith Avenue.
8: Oh, okay, that's the... Okay, thanks for that, Phil. I don't know Keith Smith. God, what is in Sydney? Is it the... no, someone said the Harbour Bridge.
0: We've had the Harbour Bridge and we've had the Opera House.
8: Okay, so... oh, God, what else is there?
0: What else is...
8: Oh, God, there's a zoo that's there. That's, I can't think of anything else in Sydney I'd want to see. I'll just say the Kale Expressway, is it that?
0: No, it's not the Kale Expressway. No, thank you. Thanks, Trace. Bye-bye. No, when I say landmark, it doesn't necessarily mean you might, it's not like the Opera House, yeah, if you know what I mean. Tessa in DY.
9: Yeah.
0: Well, at least Tess is in Sydney. You know, g'day, Tess.
9: Hi.
0: Which significant Sydney landmark would you be passing if you were driving down Keith Smith Avenue?
9: The airport.
0: Yes, the airport. The Sydney airport, correct, yes. You'd be driving down the airport. All right, 1, 2, 3, 4, 5, 6 left. Okay, we're in Cars and Roads. Tess, are you going to stay here?
9: Yes, please.
0: Which city hosts the Chinese Grand Prix?
9: Shanghai.
0: Correct. Shanghai, yes. Very good. Very good, Tessa. Question 21. Last one in Cars and Roads.
9: Yeah.
0: Which famous New York street follows a traditional trail of the Wiquisgek people?
9: What people?
0: The Wiquisgek people. Which famous New York street follows a traditional trail of the Wiquisgek people? Sorry.
9: I think I know this one.
0: Famous New York street?
9: Can't think of one.
0: No? All right, Tessa, thank you anyway. Isla from the Gold Coast. Hello, Isla.
10: Hello.
0: Well, we need a famous New York street. Which famous New York street follows a traditional trail of the Wiquisgek people?
10: I missed the Sydney landmark. That's why I called.
0: Oh, yeah, no, that was Sydney Airport.
10: Oh, that's boring.
0: I agree.
10: I wouldn't call that a landmark, but isn't it? Actually, that makes sense because you said it was Keith Smith. I feel like that's... No, I might be confusing myself. I feel like that might be the name of the airport, but anyway. I think it could be Kingsford Smith or something.
0: No, it's Kingsford... Yeah, it's Kingsford Smith Airport. Yeah.
10: Yeah, there you go. Yeah. But it's, confusing. Keith Smith, Kingsford Smith. Anyway, New York...
0: Famous New York street follows a traditional trail of the Wiquisgek people.
10: I'm just going to guess a numbered avenue, Fifth Avenue.
0: Yeah, well, see, that's a pretty good guess, but it's not correct. No.
10: Not
0: thanks, Isla. Right, thanks, Isla. Bye-bye. Thanks, Isla. Joe from Richhaven. G'day, Joe.
11: Oh, hello.
0: What do you reckon?
11: Would it be the Broadway?
0: Correct. It is Broadway. Yeah, it's Broadway. The Broadway, yeah. Cars and Roads. All righty, we've got four left. 1, 2, 3, 4. They're all in on the apps. How many black lines appear on the Spotify logo?
11: Spotify. Three.
0: Three is correct. Yeah. Three is correct. What's the name of the SBS TV and video app? What's it called?
11: Oh, I know this. I watch SBS all the time. No, can't get it.
0: No good. All right, Joe, thank you, mate. We've only got three left, right, on the apps. What's the name of the SBS TV and video app? 1-300-800-222. We only have three left here. Who wants it? Roz from Bundoora. Hi, Roz.
12: Well, hello, Phil.
0: What's the name of the SBS TV and video app?
12: Is it On Demand?
0: Correct.
12: Oh, good.
0: Yes, it's called On Demand. SBS On Demand. A very good app, actually. They've got terrific stuff on SBS.
12: Yeah.
0: All righty, two left. They're both in on the apps. The logo for which Facebook app is a white lightning bolt in a violet gradient speech bubble?
12: Oh, gosh.
0: The logo for which Facebook app is a white lightning bolt in a violet gradient speech bubble?
12: I don't know, Phil. So I wish it were
0: fun. No
12: good.
0: All righty, that's a pity. Sorry about that, Roz. Gary from Tintinara. Good day, Gary.
13: Hi, how are you?
0: Pretty good. We got two left here. The logo for which Facebook app, we're in a category called On the Apps, the logo for which Facebook app is a white lightning bolt in a violet gradient speech bubble.
13: Google?
0: No, it's not Google. Thanks, Gary. No, it's not. It's not. It's not Google. The logo for which Facebook app is a white lightning bolt in a violet gradient speech bubble. 1-300-800-222. Right, we need an answer.

0: Not correct. Charlotte had SBS On Demand. Wayne had World Movies. Yes, well, there are World Movies. But it's On Demand, SBS On Demand. 1-300-800-222. Two left here. Who's going to win it? On the apps. The logo for which Facebook app? It's a white lightning bolt in a violet gradient speech bubble. Ben from Mandurah. G'day, Ben.
1: How you going?
0: Not bad. What are we after?
1: Is it Messenger?
0: Correct, it is. Yes, Facebook Messenger. Very good. All righty. Well, we're here. On the apps, which number appears on the Google Calendar app?
1: Look, it'd be a punt. Maybe 31?
0: 31 is correct. I'm not suggesting you might have looked at your phone, Ben, but there you go.
1: No, that didn't happen.
0: That's all right. No, that's all right. I wouldn't have blamed you. Good on you, Ben. That's good. Well done. Thank you. I'll put you on hold and we'll get some details from you. Thanks to everyone who played. Tracy from Witcherproof had Messenger. 31. Yes, plenty of people jumping in. Joyce from Perth had 31. Goober says, I don't know. I deleted it. Jade from Mudgee says, mine's got 15. What? Annette from Perth had 31. Nice work, everyone, and a good challenge.
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0: Yes, 1-300-800-222. Issues of the day. I wonder what you... Did anybody watch the National Forum on immigration with David Spears? A lot of comments about Barnaby Joyce earlier. I didn't see it myself because obviously I was here in the studio. You might have some thoughts about that. Also, the release of One Nation's immigration policy today too. Well, in the absence of the government coming out with their policy and the coalition haven't got one out there yet either, One Nation's basically populating an empty stage. They say they want to slash Australia's migration intake by 750,000 over 3 years. I wonder what you make of all that. In particular, hugely cutting the number of graduates allowed to stay and work in Australia. And also student places cut from around 590 to 350,000, which will affect the financing of universities a lot, I would have thought. Anyway, well, you might have some views about it. 1-300-800-222. You might have some other issues you want to raise yourself. Anyone for some disco? Here's Thelma Houston.

0: Yeah, Thelma Houston, don't leave me this way. All right, issues of the day. If you've got a spare line free, 1300 800 222 is the number if you would like to have raise some issues that are on your mind.
1: Issue of the day.
0: Yes, I asked whether you watched the National Forum on Immigration tonight. Ralph says, Phil, g'day. It was the most depressing bit of TV since the Voice referendum roundup. Show needed a viewer warning. Okay, thank you. Oh, by the way, Breton Curl Curl says, Sir Keith Smith, by the way, though not related to Charles Kingsford Smith, he was famous for completing the first flight from England to Australia with his brother Ross Smith in 1919. Thank you. Chris from Perth says, Phil, on the ABC National Forum, as soon as we read Barnaby Joyce was on it, we couldn't bring ourselves to watch it. Okay. Anybody else have a look at it? 1-300-800-222. Jane in Hawthorne says, yes, I watched most of it, Phil, without making a comment of whether it was illuminating or not. I don't know. As I say, I did not see it, but the One Nation Party, of course, have jumped in and populated this field on immigration today by unveiling a big plan to slash Australia's migration intake by 750,000 places over 3 years. The proposal would see international student places cut from around 590,000 to 350. The number of international graduates allowed to stay and work in Australia would be reduced dramatically from around 270,000 to just 40,000. One Nation also wants to cut visa places for the families of skilled migrants to zero, although skilled migration of itself would remain uncapped. After 3 years of what they call net negative migration, the party wants to introduce a ceiling of 130,000 net overseas migrants a year. Now, there's pretty strong opposition to this proposal from a range of places. I wonder what you thought about it. 1-300-800-222 is the number. Pete from Rolling Stone is on the line. Line's free if you want to grab one. G'day, Peter.
2: Yes, good morning.
0: Morning.
2: I'm from a farming background and spend my days in the truck now, but the ABC in Perth, the biggest story of the day was that not so much the migration cuts, but the slowdown approval of visas for people who have previously been into the country for seasonal work and aren't being given the okay yet on for the harvest and things like that. And
0: yeah, I heard, that's right, I heard someone the other day from Perth talking about this, because these were people who come every year to help with harvest,
2: giving the examples, particularly around the very large grain-growing farms, Esperance and the likes, where they have huge machines, so you need to be skilled. In my day, 50 years ago, it was a 15-foot comb. Now it's 50-plus foot.
0: Yeah.
2: So you've got to know what you're doing, and that's where they say it's essential to them that to have skilled operators, and everything's been slowed down. They put their applications in as per normal, but still haven't had a reply right on the break of the season.
0: Yeah, and this will be a big disaster generally, I would have thought, for lots of seasonal agricultural labourers. You know, well, actually, when you say labourers, I might have heard the same interview you did, Peter, which these people, the owner was saying, are not unskilled because, as you say, there's a whole lot of skills required to participate in big mechanised harvests these days. I mean, you're not just sitting on a shovel.
2: No, it's certainly. And it doesn't matter if you miss a bit, just sort of digging out in the ground, you can always have another go. But, yeah, and that's so even with the other fruit and that, which will just fall off the tree if it's got no one to pick it at the correct time. So there's a lot of people really concerned, not over the refusal, but just the denial that they've slowed down on these approvals, but the weather doesn't wait.
0: Yeah, well, this is the thing, isn't it? I mean, it's, I mean, immigration is a complicated thing, and a large part of the Australian economy depends on this kind of seasonal.
2: The bigger part is these people also stay on the properties. They're not taking anybody's house or things like that, where other figures that skilled migrants who come in cashed up are immediately buying properties.
0: Mm.
2: So that's keeping the market going. And as I said, there were, I think it was 300,000 migrants came in, and 10% of them bought a house. Well, that's a lot of houses.
0: That's a lot of houses, yeah. Yeah.
2: When waiting for your turn.
0: Fair enough. Thanks, Pete. Good on you. See what others think as well. Appreciate your call there. Philippa, you watched the forum tonight?
3: Yes, it was a really good catch-up.
0: Was it illuminating or not?
3: It was, because we had your statistician from the ABC. I can't think of his name, but he's brilliant. So he actually laid the floor, the platform, of the different streams of migration and, of course, those leaving Australia. So there's an equation of those, you know, the plus and then the minus, and then there's the temporary. Now, what I gathered from that introduction for the audience watching and those there, you could actually see the different streams and where it was really kiltering out. So the temporary and the people who are the overstayers, that's where the issues are. Now, Mr. Hasty was very clear in his working of what he would like to present different from the One Nation group in the sense that there are areas that are not being managed correctly, and for a long-term vision of the way we want Australia to grow, he put his case succinctly. Now, the clarity came through with Anne Ali, the understanding of the type of migration, temporary or others, that were given in example, was regional New South Wales in an aged home, where the wonderful Filipino nurse was actually bringing over her family and her little children who are integrated. So the discrepancies in just, you know, like One Nation throwing out figures and then looking at the absolute different steps that really need to be regulated. So it's the temporary overstayers that seems to have been the biggest problem. But with the change in law, so investors not being the top priority in investing in housing, and then perhaps being part of that investment group, now that's going, you know, that out of kilter spiral really began with the prior federal government. That seems to be plateauing. But the worst thing about it, honestly, Phil, I can't believe Mr. Barnaby. He thinks he can get away with billowing himself out of the paddock and into the pub and sitting there thinking that he can behave in that manner, because it really did. It came across so badly. I don't think that people can fall for it a third time. But there was one I felt rather anxious about. It was the very professional African lawyer. I don't know her name, but I've seen her in debates on TV. And her choice, well, her current choice of perhaps leaving Australia, and you could see the pain in her decision making, and that was a stressful point. But Mr. Pearce, apart from the, you know, the blokeism that Mr. Barnaby tried to provoke Mr. Hasty, you would not buy it. It was entertaining. It was very informative.
0: Yeah,
3: and your statistician was wonderful.
0: Casey, you're talking about Casey Briggs, yeah?
3: His first 2 or 3 minutes intro into how the field play is wonderful.
0: Okay, thanks, Philippa. Yeah. Okay. Good on you. Bye bye. Well, that's good. I mean, I'm glad it was informative. Julie from Geelong says, with many voting citizens being migrants, I love One Nation having a losing policy. Many will fear being deported and vote against it. Maybe. Charles from Dimboola. G'day, Charles.
4: Hi, Phil.
0: Your 5 cents worth?
4: Well,
5: I'm concerned about the local farmers getting their labour. There's a big hold-up on getting visas passed. You know, it's only taken a matter of hours to get the same fellows that come out from England and Canada. I'm personally going to drive the headers, take them in, and of course, harvest is just about on the verge out here in the Wimmera with haymaking.
0: Yep.
5: And we're not, I don't know what the federal government's thinking about, but it's a seasonal influx that we need to get the harvest off. And holding it up is not doing anybody any favours.
0: No, no. Look, I think, I mean, as far as I understand it, the One Nation policy does have a carve-out, they say, for the PALM scheme. You know, this is the Pacific Island Labour Mobility Scheme. And they say there's a carve out too for farming communities in regional areas. They say there is a carve out for that, but when you start slashing numbers, seeing how that works can often be tricky. Ursula from Townsville, you saw the forum tonight, Ursula?
6: Yes, I did.
0: What did
6: thoroughly
0: you
6: enjoyed
0: what,
6: it.
0: What did you think?
6: I thought it was well presented. I understand what Barnaby's trying to say, but as usual, our federal government is just so muddled. The woman from China Extraction has become an Australian. She's trying to get her family out here. There's a 10-year waiting list on that. There's over 500,000 applications to get family here for skilled people. Like, she's a single parent and she's a businesswoman.
0: Yeah.
6: Has her own business.
0: A 10-year wait to get your family out is
6: it's pretty hard. It's all bogged down.
0: It's bogged down. And also, you might think, even on the surface of it, as a human thing, pretty harsh.
6: Yes, and it's not like they haven't got enough public servants.
0: No.
6: Something else, I feel, how many Australians are on the dole? Can't some of these people be skilled, get off their backsides and get into some of these jobs?
0: Well, if that was the case, Ursula, you know, farmers wouldn't have problems getting labour, would they?
6: Exactly. Exactly. Cut the welfare to the Aussies sitting on their bums.
0: Okay. All right, Ursula, thank you. 1-300-800-222. Taylor from Fremantle. G'day, Taylor.
7: Good afternoon. Good evening.
0: You can say good afternoon, Taylor. That's fine with me.
7: We're a couple of hours behind you over here, so that's a long day for me.
0: We're all in this together, Taylor. That's all right. Yeah, go on.
7: I was going to say, go Fremantle this weekend, of course.
0: Yeah, go Freo. Yeah, you a Docker supporter?
7: Massive. Had the flight booked to the grand final for probably April or May. So
0: well, you know
7: Fremantle
0: what?
7: Fremantle is alive.
0: Yeah, I do wish you guys well. I mean, I think, you know, in all fairness, if we don't get there, then Freo should you know, would be... I don't think anyone's going to be cranky if Freo take it out, you know.
7: When you say... If we don't get there, who are you referring to?
0: Oh, well, you're playing at my team on Friday night, Taylor.
7: Oh, you're a Swans fan, eh?
0: Yeah.
7: Well, good luck.
0: Yeah, I think I'm not rating our chances all that highly, but anyway, well, let's see.
7: I don't actually work in, but I'm a director of my family's commercial building business.
0: Oh, yeah.
7: And we talk all the time around it not being a migration problem, but a skilled migration problem. And just been listening to a lot of your listeners tonight, one of the challenges that we have when it comes to hiring is over here in WA, there's just not enough skilled workers in the commercial space. So 9 times out of 10, when we're hiring whether it be a senior manager in the construction space, we are looking overseas. Majority of the time, South Africa.
0: Is that right?
7: And we're happy to sponsor these guys to move here.
0: Yeah.
7: And we would do it time and time again.
0: Because what, you just can't, you just can't find anybody here?
7: We can't find anyone here, but also as well, we just find that when, if we're going to pay someone $150,000 a year to be in a senior management role,
0: yeah,
7: and it costs $30,000 to actually get them here and sponsor them, we find that they're incredibly grateful for that opportunity, that the package is $150, but we're taking $30 out to pay for their sponsorship, so their actually take-home pay is $120.
0: Yep.
7: And we just find that they work harder, they're incredibly appreciative of the opportunity that we've given them, and when their sponsorship's done and they are a permanent resident here or whatever the situation is after that, they stick around, they stay, they're incredibly grateful. And
0: yep.
7: We just find that when we're employing, this isn't the case for everyone, I hate to put a blanket over every situation, but when you're employing an Australian, they're always, and I can fall into this sometimes as well, but you're always looking for that next opportunity, and that loyalty in the workplace is kind of gone. So we will do it time and time again. But then the other situation that's kind of been happening over here in WA is, university students have been coming here to do nursing or teaching or whatever it might be. And my wife is just in this situation with her nursing degree, and she can't get a practice placement over here.
0: Yeah.
7: But they're prioritising students that have studied overseas. So I kind of see it from a whole range of different areas where it can be incredibly unfair sometimes to people that have been born and bred here. But yeah, I just don't know what the answer is. And yeah, it's a really tough
0: interesting
7: one.
0: Interesting perspectives. Thanks, Taylor. Good on you. Thanks, mate. Appreciate the call. Yeah, interesting. I haven't heard ABC be impartial on One Nation, says my texter. Really? I think, well, anyway, this is often in the hearing, I guess. That's true. If people can vote, they can't be deported. That's true. Lee from Mentone wasn't impressed with Barnaby's performance tonight on the program. Neither was Mitch from Beverly very impressed either. Jane Innes said, what I saw was good. They were diverse panellists. I thought John Anderson's views seemed a bit dated in part. Nidal Nguyen was excellent, a Sudanese refugee, a lawyer, came here stateless, is now an Australian citizen, received an OAM also, and she's planning to leave Australia. Basically, she says, due to racism. She noted immigrants are blamed for every problem in Australia. I think she's right. Rare migrants copping the blame. A Hasty wasn't too bad, says Jane in Australia. Okay, all right. Well, I'll check it out too on catch up and have a look. Thanks, everyone.
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0: All right, time for an edition of American Insight.

0: Yes, well, another edition of American Insight. The news that a senior Anthropic employee believes there's a greater than 10% chance that artificial intelligence will wipe out the entire human species, and within a decade might have got your attention this week. I read it and I thought, well, what am I supposed to do with a piece of information like that? US President Donald Trump, however, feels that it's a matter of full speed ahead when it comes to AI. He was in Ireland, the country, for a state visit, and after watching a golfer tee off in the Irish Open at his resort in Doonbeg, he was asked by a reporter if the industry should slow down or be regulated.
1: We're leading China in AI. We're the most sophisticated country in the world. And frankly, I want to keep it that way, because whoever wins, AI wins. And we can put guardrails, we can do this and that, but I think you have a lot of negative forces that are bringing it up that shouldn't be bringing it up, and they're bringing up things that won't happen. But whoever wins with AI wins, you know, it's an expression that I came up with, and it's true. We're building billions and billions of dollars. You look at the plants and factories, forgetting about AI for a second. We have more auto factories under construction right now than we have had in many, many decades,
0: maybe ever. Joining us tonight for American Insights, Bruce Wolpe, Senior Fellow at the US Study Center. Bruce, good evening to you. Joining us from the US. Welcome back.
2: Thanks, and good morning from Colorado.
0: Yes, all right. Now, these companies saying, whoa, is this just marketing on their behalf or what? What's going on?
2: No, I don't think it's marketing on their behalf, because I think they've scared a lot of people about where AI is going. And I think a lot of people are looking at them with some encouragement, some hope, actually, that the industry is trying to do the right thing as to how it's going to be structured. So when you have Dario Amodei, of the CEO of Anthropic, Elon Musk, Sam Altman from OpenAI, and executives with Google and Alphabet saying, we got to slow this down a little bit, because there's artificial intelligence AI, and then there's super intelligence, which is when the entity can actually operate independently of its and approach human thinking on issues, but without being controlled or dominated by somebody else. That is good. But the predicate of this over the past several months has been on the data center side. In other words, this has entered the political environment with the midterm elections, but just as a matter of where this technology is going, and Australia's dealing with data centers.
0: What do Americans think about them? Because, I mean, they're an issue here in Australia, but they're probably more of an issue in America, are they?
2: Oh, I think the American concerns have infected the debate in Australia. Australia's for nation building, and so data centers, the future, and so forth. So you start positively. That's how it started in the United States. But these things eat a lot of electricity, will use a lot of water. Well, where's all that going to come from? And what's really interesting is that in the states that are having midterm elections, and there are many of them, and let's take Texas. Texas is about as pro-capitalist as any state in the country. Mm-hmm. And suddenly the governor of Texas is saying, maybe we should slow down data centers too right now. So they're becoming very politically unpopular. There are bills in Congress. The House of Representatives this week might vote on one of those. But dealing with the infrastructure is different from dealing with this high order of concern about where AI is going as a process, a human-like intelligence process that could do things that are just out of control. I take back, in historical terms, you have to think back to the 1940s and the development of the atomic bomb. Mm. And there were research scientists led by Albert Einstein who wrote President Truman, who says, you have to understand what you're doing here with the atomic bomb. And maybe we don't want to go down this road and let the atomic bomb come into existence. It has come into existence. We haven't had another nuclear explosion since the end of World War II and the bomb against Japan at Hiroshima and Nagasaki. Well, where is this? It is a problem of that order of magnitude that people are trying to grapple with.
0: Mm. Yeah, I just see no means of containing it, because no one wants to contain it. I mean, Donald Trump doesn't want to contain it. And in a sense, neither do these CEOs. These CEOs aren't going to let one of their competitors get ahead of them, are they?
2: Well, that, in that sense, yes, I do think there is some goodwill here among this, some of the senior executives, that we do have a problem and we have to deal with it. Then the question is, what degree of government regulation do you have over over this medium? So you know, we will see how that plays out. I don't think they're being selfish. But as far as Trump is concerned, he wants the United States to be number one. He thinks this is the way to stay number one. President Xi is coming to see him in next week on the 24th of September. And so this is going to be on the issue. I think China's really enjoying this, because if the U.S. does fall behind, if the pace slows, they can go full speed. And I think they want to use it to just dominate the next generation of relationships with trade and technology relationships with countries around the world. But I can't believe that the Chinese are going to have really great safeguards built into their AI. But I think that is a question that really does afflict the United States.
0: Hey, tell me about the midterm Republican convention. I mean, this was last week, I know. And the president's now in Ireland. But Donald Trump promised that if Republicans held both houses in November, every U.S. adult would receive a check for $5,000. A lot of people say this is illegal, although there are other constructions which say, because I mean, there are laws against vote buying, but he didn't say he was going to buy votes. He said if the Republicans are returned in both the House of Representatives and the Senate, everyone gets $5,000. Although this is not actually going to happen, though, is it?
2: Of course not. This is the great showman at work. This is not the first time he suggested this. Mm. When he did his Liberation Day tariffs and imposed them all over the world.
0: That's right.
2: He says, "Well, I'm going to give checks of $2,000 to every American because of the costs that the tariffs ease the strain on their house, on their households, how it's functioning." He hasn't done anything like that. Congress hasn't passed it. There's no $2,000, and there's going to be no $5,000. You know what the $5,000, the total cost of it is? It's the size of the Department of Defense budget. And the United States has a $40 trillion deficit and debt.
0: That's right.
2: Overall,
0: I think this is going to cost more than $1 trillion. Is that right?
2: It will cost $1.2 trillion US dollars, and it's ridiculous, insane. But I think people get it, and you haven't seen even his strongest supporters, like the Speaker of the House, Mike Johnson from Louisiana, say, "Yeah, let's convene Congress and have pass a bill for $5,000 is passed off." So, in one sense, I mean, this is Trump the showman, but it also shows an element of desperation, as everything as on the political landscape is converging to say the Democrats are going to do really well. There's a very good chance the House of Representatives will flip. And there's a fair chance the Senate will flip. And so he's doing this. There was another piece of this convention that was really sort of shocking. He spoke twice, of course, opening night and closing night. And on the closing night, he had everyone in the hall raise their hand to take a pledge, the Trump pledge. And it's just unbelievable. He says, I want you to repeat after me that I will go out with my family, my friends. I'll do it anyway. I don't care if I'm registered or not. I'm going to try and cheat like hell, like they do, the Democrats. In other words, he's saying to supporters, just get out and vote. I don't care how you do it. I don't care whether it's legal. They're going to cheat, so we got to cheat, and so the Republicans can win. And just taking a step back and saying, this is from the president of the United States, who took an oath of office to support the Constitution and make sure the laws are faithfully executed, and this is where we are with him? It's amazing.
0: Yes. Now, did J.D. Vance do enough at the convention to ensure that he's now the chosen successor?
2: You can't say ensure, but he certainly has emerged as the front runner for 2028.
0: Is that because Marco Rubio doesn't want to do it, or because on the surface he's the more able candidate, isn't he?
2: He's gone quiet though, Phil. Right? I mean, we haven't seen Marco Rubio in some weeks, and I mean, he's the viceroy of Venezuela. Okay. And the negotiations over the Ukraine war and the Iran war are taken over by Jared Kushner and Steve Witkoff. So where is Rubio? When pressed on it, he said unhesitatingly, J.D. Vance is terrific. So he's not presenting himself as a challenger.
0: I did like the there's a beautiful piece in Regime Change, the Jonathan Swan book about the Trump presidency, where Rupert Murdoch is invited to a private lunch at which Marco Rubio and J.D. Vance are at the table.
2: Yes.
0: And Donald Trump says to Rupert Murdoch, because he likes taunting them, and he says, Rupert, who do you think would make the what do you think of JD? and Rupert Murdoch says, I think he's got potential. And he says, what do you think of Marco? And he says, I think he's fantastic.
2: Right. But he also thought Trump was terrible in 2016 and was against him. But, you know, Trump becomes president. Yeah. So we will see. But something to keep your eye on, because Trump was asked, well, is JD the front runner? Will he be your successor? And Trump keeps saying it's too early to get into that. And in one sense, absolutely, it's before the midterms. Mm. But I think he wants to delay after the midterms any formal acknowledgement that he is not running again for president, and he wants a delay of an immediate presidential race. And the other quality here is, if the Republicans do badly, Trump brought the Republican Party to victory and control of Congress. If Trump brings the Republican Party to defeat and losing control of Congress, why should the party turn to someone so closely aligned with Trump in order to succeed Trump? So that's a political chemical reaction we're going to see unfold. It's going to be very interesting.
0: Here's another thing just before you go. Fuel prices, I just note tonight, are well over $100 a barrel. They're back at their high levels again. Also, yes. Diesel prices are through the roof. Donald Trump in Ireland seems to be trying to blame Volodymyr Zelensky in Ukraine. This is what he said.
3: He has to stop knocking out diesel fuel in Russia. Let him go after targets, but not diesel fuel, because he's causing a shortage of diesel.
0: Oh, I see. So it's Zelensky's fault.
2: I see. I thought it was the war in Iran that caused every diesel fuel to go through the roof. And diesel fuel, by the way, 70% of goods delivered in America by truck are diesel. Mm. So everything is going up in price because of the delivered cost, you know, the delivered price of what you want to buy. And it is a real burden. This morning here in the United States, the bond market again is getting quite tense, and mortgage rates are now at like at least 5-year highs and going up some more. The Federal Reserve will meet Wednesday U.S. time, so Thursday in Australia, and we will see if there's going to be a decision for a rate increase before the election. So it's not going in the right direction as far as Trump's politics are concerned.
0: Mm. No, that's true. Just on a light note, before you leave, the NFL came to Melbourne this week.
2: It did.
0: The Los Angeles Rams playing the San Francisco 49ers. I don't understand. Oh, look, I mean, you know, it's a long and tedious game, this thing. But, I mean, they sold it out. 100,000 people turned out at the MCG. I've no idea why they didn't. Americans would have had no interest whatsoever, would they?
2: Well, they're interested in the teams, and it was 10 o'clock in the morning in Melbourne because it was prime time in the United States. But this is a successful replay of 1999. The NFL brought out the Denver Broncos and another team in Sydney, so not the football capital of Australia, and it was terrible. First, they had 10 to 20,000 fewer attendees than they were hoping for, and secondly, everyone was looking at the state of play on the field, and it's a 60-minute game, but it takes 3 hours with all the commercials and everything like that. So the stars of the show were the cheerleaders. The crowd loved them. And it was a commercial failure for the NFL. So, but almost 30 years later, they've come back. They got the business community behind it, the Victorian government. Okay. They put on a good show. It was a spectacle. That's the one football game that Australia loves is the Super Bowl, right? And so they want to make it more spectacle-like. So Friday morning, take off from work, go to the MCG, have a ball, and they pulled it off. So I think we will see the NFL back in Australia again in the next couple of years.
0: All right.
2: Sorry, Phil.
0: Okay. I'll take it from you. Thanks, Bruce. Good on you.
2: See you. Thanks a lot.
0: Okay. See ya.

0: Yes, another edition of American Insight next week. Francis Leach is going to look after you after this. Hello, Francis.
1: It was quite a day at the MCG.
0: I just don't see the point of it. I mean, I suppose it was all fun, wasn't it? I suppose it
1: There's a lot of people working from home from row X at the third level of the MCG Southern Stand with their laptops and their beer in hand. Take a sickie. Get the footy.
0: Okay.
1: It's a very strange thing to do, Phil.
0: It's a pretty odd thing. It's quite, I mean, it's a stop-start sort of thing. Have they ever seen Australian footy? I mean, now that's a game for you. Come on.
1: Oh, I love your patriotism.
0: Mm. Anyway, what's up? What's coming up, mate?
1: Are we going to be talking about Jock Sarong's written this great new book about a man who you might know of, Fletcher Jones, who was a sort of iconic name in Australian fashion for many, many years. And his book is called A Suitable Man, The Eccentric Empire of Fletcher Jones. So we're going to meet Fletcher Jones through Jock Sarong's book.
0: He was a really interesting bloke, and it was a really interesting business as well, Fletcher Jones.
1: Yes.
0: It was always called Fletcher Jones and Staff, actually.
1: Indeed.
0: The name of the company. Oh, that's great. That's very good listening. On you, Francis. Have a good show.
1: See you later.
0: And you and I will talk tomorrow. In the meantime, here's the news.
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6: ABC News with David Rowlands. Federal Labor Minister Tanya Plibersek has slammed One Nation leader Pauline Hanson for comments she made about Indigenous Australians. Speaking on a podcast last year about schools teaching Aboriginal history, Hanson questioned what Indigenous Australians have done for the country, calling them the most primitive race on earth. Minister Plibersek has told News 24 that Hanson doesn't know what she's talking about.
7: I think this proves that there's no group in society that Pauline Hanson isn't prepared to kick down on, for a start. And I think it's only someone who doesn't know anything about Aboriginal and Torres Strait Islander culture who could call it primitive.
6: Prominent lawyer and refugee advocate Nia Dole-Nguyen says Australia's migration debate too often becomes an argument about who belongs here. The issue was raised at the ABC's National Forum last night, as politicians, experts and advocates debated migration levels, national identity and social cohesion. Ms. Nguyen says non-white Australians know how quickly those conversations can shift towards expectations around assimilation.
8: A lot of the conversations, it's about who should be here. Those of us who are non-white, we know how that discussion tends to progress. It says that people who are not white cannot stay in Australia unless they assimilate, which presumes that people come here and want to practice whatever tradition they have. That's not true.
6: The head of NATO says Russian President Vladimir Putin is growing increasingly desperate in Russia's war in Ukraine, following an apparent near miss involving a drone strike on a train near the Ukraine-Poland border. The drone struck a passenger train shortly after another train carrying foreign dignitaries, including former UK Prime Minister Boris Johnson, had used the track. The route is commonly used by high-ranking officials making visits to the country. NATO Secretary-General Mark Rutte says the alliance will offer even more support to Ukraine as a consequence.
9: The strikes yesterday on trains in Ukraine close to NATO's territory, again, I believe, show Putin's desperation and also his desire to sow fear and terror.
6: US President Donald Trump claims that he is a sufficient guardrail against rogue artificial intelligence, claiming that any efforts to limit the technology are part of a sick conspiracy. Posting on social media, Trump says that the only control or guardrails that AI needs is a strong and smart president. The president also says that the administration has already stopped the AI company Anthropic from doing bad or potentially bad things. It comes after calls by senior industry figures to curb the technology's development. Back home, and the Senate has voted to set up an inquiry into the grant scheme that saw a golf club in the Prime Minister's electorate given $6 million for upgrades. The club was one of more than 200 election promises Labor made under an invite-only sporting and community grant scheme that largely favoured Labor and marginal electorates. The inquiry will examine how the projects were chosen and if any members of Parliament had conflicts of interest. Earlier, the Prime Minister said he had written to the Marrickville Golf Club to decline the honorary membership he was given more than a decade ago, but says he never knew about. Researchers say domestic violence is becoming increasingly common for young people in relationships. A recent report from the Domestic, Family and Sexual Violence Commissioner has found that Australians were experiencing unacceptable levels of harm within the family law and justice systems and through rising levels of sexual violence. CEO of Full Stop Australia, Karen Bevan, says it's important to create a safe space as some people may not be ready to leave an abusive situation.
3: If you don't do it with enough care and respect for their autonomy, then it can have impacts for them and for your relationship long term. So listening, respecting that person's needs and knowing that it takes time for people to be ready.
6: If this conversation has raised any issues for you, please contact 1-800-RESPECT or the Full Stop Foundation on 1-800-385-578. And Qantas has added two flights from Perth to Sydney ahead of Friday's AFL preliminary final at the SCG between Sydney and Fremantle. The flights were scheduled following the Dockers' 14-point win over Geelong in Perth on Friday night. There'll be an extra flight from Brisbane to Melbourne for the other prelim final between Hawthorn and Brisbane at the MCG. Qantas and Jetstar have added around 30 flights between Perth and Melbourne around the time of the AFL Grand Final. That brings you up to date with the latest ABC News.
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1: Good morning. Hello, how are you? Welcome to Tuesday morning. Thanks to Phil and his team. I'll be with you for the next few hours here to get you through to sunrise and beyond. On the East Coast, it's 6 minutes past two in South Australia and the Northern Territory. It's 24 to 2. And in the West, it's 6 past midnight. Coming up now, let's jump straight into it. No mucking around. It is the Four Quiz. 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You might get plucked out and be the winner of our coveted, much sought-after fridge magnet that says you are the winner of the overnight's quiz. 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Now, the four topics for today. Questions about the year 2010. Guitar greats, I'll play you a guitar solo from a classic rock song. You'll know the song, Can You Pick the Guitar Solo? Bit of words and grammar, we'll do that. And that's entertainment, some questions from the world of entertainment and popular culture. 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
0: And we're playing the four quiz, four topics. The year 2010, so questions about events of that year. Guitar greats, I'll play you a guitar solo from a famous song. You'll know the song, but will you recognise the guitar solo? I reckon you will. Words and grammar, straight from the blackboard, and that's entertainment. Any questions about entertainment and music, books, comics, all that sort of stuff. Get on the phone, 1300 800 222, and you can also text through to play along at home, 0437 774 774. Let's kick things off with our good friend Justin, who's given us a call from Frankston. Hello, Justin. How was your weekend, mate?
2: G'day, mate. How are you? Yeah, my weekend was good. I went fishing yesterday.
0: How'd you go?
2: Not good. Didn't catch anything. Not a single bite.
0: Is the lot of the fisher person to sometimes just sit there, contemplate the universe, and wonder why the fish won't bite?
2: Definitely, yes.
0: All right, what topic would you like to start with, my friend?
2: Oh, well, I was a bit too young for 2010, but let's give it a go.
0: Okay, let's jump straight into it. Question from 2010. Which country hosted the 2010 FIFA World Cup Finals?
2: Oh, this is what I didn't want.
0: It's a big event.
2: No, that would not. I know it's not South Africa. Well, I think let's just go South Africa.
0: It is South Africa. It was South Africa. There you go. I actually was there. It was amazing. It was an absolutely amazing event. Well done.
2: The final match of that was played in Johannesburg, I think.
0: It was. It was played at Soccer City, which is, I was at that game. It's on the edge of Soweto. It's on the edge of Johannesburg, between Johannesburg and Soweto. Beautiful big stadium, and it was an amazing night between Spain and the Netherlands. Not a great game, but
2: Spain won, I think, 3-0, I think, didn't they?
0: Yeah, and the Dutch had a couple of red cards and what going on. It was a bad night for the Dutch. Okay, well done. Question one down, so two to go into the prize pool. What do you want to do next? Would you like something from the entertainment section, words and grammar, or a guitar solo?
2: Oh, let's go guitar solos. I used to own my own guitar, so let's go guitar solos.
0: You used to own your own guitar?
2: Yeah.
0: How'd you go playing it?
2: Not good. It was a Les Paul Epiphone.
0: That's a nice guitar.
2: Yes, it was red.
0: Beautiful. Okay, well, have a listen to this. You've got to be able to tell me the name of the song and the band. Have a listen.

0: Take us to the early 90s. A massive album this was for this band. What was the song and what's the group?
1: Was it You're Unbelievable and was it by Blur?
0: No, but good on you, mate. Same era, wrong song. Thanks for playing.
1: Thanks, man. Enjoy your weekend.
0: You too. 1-300-800-222 is the number, or 0437-774-774. Leroy in Perth was all over that song. Jane in Mount Gambier. I wonder if she knew what it was. Hello, Jane.
2: Oh, hi there, Francis. No, I recognise it, but I can't place it. I think it's an Australian group.
0: No, it's not an Australian group. I'll play it for you.
2: Oh, well, there we are.
0: And have another listen and see if you can work out what it is.

0: Now, is that shaking anything loose for you, Jane?
1: Is it the Red Hot Chili Peppers?
0: Oh, same era, but no, it wasn't the Red Hot Chili Peppers.
1: No, I know it, but I don't know it. Yeah. I'm sorry, I'm going to have to bomb out.
0: You'll know it when you hear it too. Thank you for your call, 1-300-800-222 to play, or 0437-774-774. Annette in Perth has texted through multiple times the answer to this question. Yes, Annette, you're correct. We won't give it away just yet, though. Let's go to see what Tessa in DY in Sydney's up to. Hello, Tessa, how are you?
2: Hi there.
0: Do you know the song?
2: No, I don't.
0: You don't?
2: I'm too old.
0: No, never too old, but thank you for calling.
2: Okay.
0: Talk soon. Let's speak to our good friend Betty in Dapto. Hello, Betty.
3: Hello, Francis.
0: How are you?
3: Oh, I'm fine, thanks.
0: Yeah, you're a music fan. You might know the answer to this question. What do you know the band? Do you know the song?
3: No, I don't. I'm sorry.
0: Oh, Betty, what have you been listening to? What's on your CD player at the moment?
3: Beg your pardon?
0: What's on your CD player at the moment? What are you playing when you're listening to music?
3: I like John Denver any of the country and western songs.
0: Oh, there you go. That's more your speed, is it?
3: Yeah, pretty well, yes.
0: Fair enough. Good on you. Thanks for calling, Betty. Yes.
3: But well, I do like a few of the more modern music too, and I like Rick Springfield and Elton John.
0: Good to hear. Rick Springfield. There's a name I haven't heard for ages, Betty. Good work. Good to chat to you.
3: Yeah, it's lovely to talk to you. You sound a lot better now.
0: Yeah, I'm getting there. Slowly but surely. But I'll be
3: all
0: right.
3: It's all right, doesn't it?
0: It does. Thank you. I really appreciate you caring. I'll talk to you soon.
3: I'm always thinking about you, but sometimes when I could ring up, I'm asleep.
0: Well, that's a good way. That's a good place to be.
3: Yes.
0: Thanks, Betty.
3: It's lovely talking to you. I'll ring again sometime.
0: Well, I look forward to a chat then. Betty from Dapto, good friend of the program. Christian is on the line. Where are you calling from, Christian? Welcome to the Four Quiz.
4: It's Kanahooka.
0: Kanahooka. I've never been there. Tell me about it.
4: And that is a hop, skip and a jump from Betty in Dapto.
0: Oh, there you go.
4: Yeah, I could go and literally go and visit her right now.
0: I'm visiting, listen to a couple of John Denver records and break out the Rick Springfield album, Working Class Dog, from about 1982.
4: All the recent classics.

0: Christian, what's the name of the band? What's the song?
1: Oh, I've got the name of the band, which is U2.
0: It is U2. What song of theirs is it?
1: Oh,
0: have a guess. There's plenty to choose from, but yes, early 90s.
1: Oh, I love their early work, but...
0: No go.
1: Sorry, Francis.
0: That's okay. We'll talk again soon.
1: Cheers, mate.
0: 1-300-800-222 to play, or you can text her on 0437-774-774 if you want to text in the answer. And Matt from Melbourne's also got that right as well. Tom is in Geelong, or at least he's on the road to Geelong. G'day, Tom. How are you?
2: Yeah, good, Francis. How are you?
0: I am well. Do you know the name of that song and the band?
2: You're unbelievable,
0: you, Ted, the Edge. No, it is U2, but it's not unbelievable. That's by EMF. But thanks for calling, mate. Safe driving.
2: Thank you.
0: 1-300-800-222. Dave, heading to Brisbane now on the Forkers. G'day, Dave.
3: G'day, Francis. It's the Mad Spy vs. Spy fan. We haven't spoken for ages.
0: How are you going?
3: The song, I'm going well, and you're sounding a lot better, mate. You were so croaky the other night.
0: Yeah, I was struggling a bit, yes.
3: You were poor bugger. It's Mysterious Ways, or She Moves in Mysterious Ways.
0: Oh, you too. That's right. Well done. Great record, too. Love that Uchtel
3: album. It's just glorious. Absolutely glorious.
0: Yeah, great shows, too. They toured... that album in about 94. Got to see a couple of shows.
3: Yeah, I've been lucky to see them 7 times. And a little bit of trivia here. I supported them way back in 1985. I didn't get to go because I was too young. But I'm actually seeing Spies, a.k.a. the Drug Grannies, in Newtown in Sydney. And, mate, I'm almost 60 years of age, and I'm like a kid in a candy shop going, sure, I'm visiting family, but this is the best thing ever.
0: Excellent. So where are they doing their show in Sydney?
3: In Newtown, it's the Broad... I don't know the hotel per se. It's the Broadwater or Broad. It's a hotel in Newtown. It only holds about 180 people, so it'll be absolutely magnificent. And Bob Spencer from the Angels and Skyhawks and Finch and Rose Tattoo, he's on guitar. So we're just going to have a big group man hug and just
0: excellent. Have a great night. All right, now we need to move to the next topic. What do you want to do? A question from 2010, our section on events of 2010. Words and grammar, so something from a bit of an English lesson, test you there, or that's entertainment?
3: We'll go 2010.
0: 2010 it is, okay. Tell me this. Which American pop star released the hit singles California Girls, and that's Girls with a U, and Teenage Dream in 2010? She had two monster hits.
3: Oh, dear, oh, dear.
0: 2010.
3: I can picture her. 2010, it's... Sorry, I've just woken up for a shift. Was it Katy Perry?
0: It was Katy Perry. Yes, it was. Well done.
3: Yes, well, I'm on fire.
0: You're on fire. You need one more to get into the prize pool to be the first in there. So we need to go to words and grammar, or that's entertainment. A question about entertainment. Could be movies, could be books, could be cartoons, could be anything.
3: Let's go that's entertainment.
0: Okay, tell me this. What is the name of the town where the Flintstones lived?
3: Oh, Barney Rubble. It was Rockstone or Rock.
0: You're nearly there.
3: Getting close. Rockville, Rock something. God, I haven't watched the Flintstones for 30 years.
0: A last chance. I need you to settle on an answer.
3: It starts with Rock.
0: No.
3: No.
0: Thanks, Dave.
3: Okay, so,
0: good on you, mate. Enjoy that gig.
3: You have a blessed shift, and I'll post photos of me going mad at Spies.
0: Have fun, mate. Have fun indeed. 1-300-800-222 to play, or 0437-774-774 to text through.
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0: means your life is at risk. 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
3: And we're playing the four quiz, four topics, three questions in each. And if you answer three of our questions, you go into the prize pool. Our topics are 2010, the year, guitar greats. I'll play you a solo, guitar solo from one of the classic songs. You tell me what the song is. Words and grammar. And that's entertainment. And we're with Michael in Chester Hill, who needs to help us out with our current question. G'day, Michael. How are you going?
4: Hey, how are you?
3: I am well. Do you know the name, the answer to the question? What is the name of the town where the Flintstones live?
4: I do, actually, bizarrely enough. I grew up watching the Flintstones. I just wanted to give you and your listeners a little bit of ukulele, if you don't mind.
3: Michael, I'm running the quiz. You've got to answer the question first.
4: Can you bear with me? It's
3: Michael, stay on message here, mate. Stay with me here. What's the answer to our quiz question?
4: It's something to do with, it's a rock. It's either granite or is it rubble? No, that's Barney Rubble.
3: That's Barney Rubble.
4: Fred Flintstone.
3: No, I need an answer.
4: If you could play the the theme song.
3: Yeah, if you sing the theme song, it's in the theme song, in the lyrics of the theme song. But anyway, Michael, we're going to have to let you go because you need to spend more time tuning that ukulele because it sounds like it needs a bit of work. 1-300-800-222 or 0437-774-774. Thank you to Jane in Mount Gambier and also to the Nightwalker who've got the answer to this one right. George is in Lakemba. George will know this. Hello, George.
5: Yeah, just hang on, Francis. I've got my euphonium ready to go.
3: Or
5: I could use a tuba if you prefer.
3: give me the best of what you've got. Blow your horn. Do you know the answer to our question?
5: Anyhow, sorry about that. But I'll put you out of your misery. It's bedrock.
3: It is. They lived in bedrock. Indeed. Yes, they did. Well done. Question one for you down. So I want somebody to be brave and go words and grammar here, or you can still do a guitar. So I've got one more question from 2010 as well, if you want to go there. Which one would you like, George?
5: Yeah, well, I think I'm seriously tempted to go to the guitar solos, Francis.
3: Do you want to do that?
5: Probably not in hindsight, but let's give it a go.
3: Okay. All right. You need to be able to tell me what famous rock song had this beautiful guitar solo, a harmonic guitar solo. So it's two lead guitarists playing in different keys, which is a very 70s thing, but I loved it. Have a listen.

0: Oh, that is air guitar heaven, that, George. What was the name of the band? What was the name of the song?
1: Well, fortunately, I have seen the band. In fact, I saw them twice in two nights. I loved the first night so much, I went back to see them twice. And that was when Phil Lynott was still there. And it wasn't with Gary Moore, unfortunately. It was with the follow-up guitar. But that was still fantastic. And Thin Lizzy, their double live album, Live and Dangerous, one of the greatest of all time.
0: Absolutely. What's the name of the song?
1: Boys are back in town.
0: The boys are back in town. That's right. Oh, you got to see them twice. Wow. Where was that show at?
1: That was, I think it was at the, is it the State Theatre or the Capitol? I think it was the State Theatre. Could be, or maybe the Capitol Theatre. I can't quite remember one of those.
0: I'm jealous as hell.
1: And what was amazing, the encore, the band, the audience just kept singing the verse of, I think it was, I can't remember if it was Boys in Back of Town or one of the other songs until they came back.
0: Whiskey in a Jar, was it, or one of those? Or
1: Yeah, I'm just trying to remember now because it changed. But actually, I'll just briefly mention, I was lucky enough tonight to see the Oasis documentary, Don't Look Back in Anger. Absolutely fantastic. I mean, I'm not a massive Oasis fan, but that thing is a document about reconciliation between the brothers and how they seem to their music seems to connect all over the world. It's more than a rock documentary if you haven't seen it already.
0: I might go and do that.
1: Even if you're not an Oasis fan, I think you'll appreciate it. It's very well directed and edited, and what happens between the brothers and how the relationship between the audience and the band is quite phenomenal.
0: Excellent. So you've got two down now, so we need to choose either 2010 or someone's got to be brave enough to go to Words and Grammar. Come on, George, you can do it. Step up to the plate.
1: Dear, okay, you're shaming me into it, all right.
0: Okay, here we go. Words and Grammar it is. What is the term for a word that sounds the same as another word but has a different meaning and spelling, like pair, P-A-I-R, and pair, P-E-A-R. What's the term that's used for a word that sounds the same as another word but has a different meaning and a different spelling?
1: Just trying to think if it's a homophone or a homonym. Or the sort of an overlapping.
0: You're right there.
1: Yeah, homonym is similar to me. Probably a homophone, I think.
0: It is. It's a homophone. Well done.
1: Phew!
0: Into the prize pool you go, George. Thank you for playing.
1: Cheers, Francis.
0: And we'll keep listening because you might be plucked out and given the chance to take the fridge magnet. You've probably got a fridge full of those magnets by now, George. But we'll keep playing the quiz, 1-300-800-222 or 0437-774-774. Get on the phone and play along with us. We'll be back to play with you again in just a moment.

0: stuff from their album Club Classics Volume 2 from about 1988-89. UK outfits Soul to Soul and Back to Life. Francis Leach with you here. It's time to get back to the four quiz. Four topics. If you answer three questions, you go through to the prize pool. George in Lakemba is the only one who's there at the moment. We're doing words and grammar. That's entertainment. We've still got a guitar solo to play and one question from 2010, the year and the events of 2010. And Mark in Sydney. Good morning, Mark.
1: Hello.
0: Hello, Mark. How are you going?
1: Hello, Francis. Hey, good. Thanks, mate. How are you?
0: I'm well. You're out there on the road. Where are you driving to this morning?
1: I've just arrived home. I was just had a late study night, so we're back here.
0: What do you bet? You are cramming for exams?
1: No. I'll sort of. They're something for work. A work exam.
0: Professional development. We call it, Mark.
1: Yeah, that's what they call it. That's right.
0: Yeah. All right. Well, let's keep your mind sharp here with our four topics. As I said, words and grammar.
1: There we go.
0: That's entertainment or 2010 events of 2010.
1: Everyone's avoiding words and grammar. I don't know why.
0: Oh, have a go then.
1: Give me words and grammar. Let's go.
0: Here we go. Here we are. A group of words containing a subject and a verb is called what? So it's not a sentence necessarily, but a group of words containing a subject and a verb is called a what in grammar, English grammar.
1: A subject and a verb. I'm trying to think.
0: So something like dog barking.
1: Dog barking?
0: Well, you know, it could be or cat meowing or car driving. So that's a noun and a verb, a subject and a verb.
1: Noun and a verb, is that a clause?
0: It is a clause, that's right.
1: I thought so, yeah. You know what, I've heard that before in a long lost legal subject that I studied many, many years ago.
0: It finally paid off, all that education you've had.
1: Yeah. Oh, I wouldn't say it's paid off. I'm sure it's cost me more.
0: Fair enough. Slowly paying it off. Okay, well done. And good on you for doing a words and grammar set. Now, that's entertainment. We've still got a guitar solo or 2010 question.
1: Oh, I'll take 2010. That's in my hitting range.
0: All right, here we go then. So on the 21st of August 2010, Australia went to the polls for a federal election. The result was so tight, it came down to two independent MPs from New South Wales to decide which of the major parties they would support. And they took days and days and days. They eventually backed Julie Gillard and Labor after one of the more infamous and torturous press conferences ever held that the whole nation watched when they announced who they were going to support. Do you remember the name of the two MPs which held the fate of the nation in their hands with that decision?
1: I remember there was one of them Rob Oakeshott?
0: Yes, it was.
1: I thought so. And the other one might have been,
0: he was a little bit older, a little bit wiser.
1: Was it Tony Windsor?
0: It was. Look at you go.
1: I knew that was right in my hitting range. 2010 was when the brain was the healthiest and the fastest it's ever been.
0: I love it. Absolutely right. Rob Oakeshott.
1: Oh, good.
0: And do you remember the press conference?
1: Oh, I do. It was awkward.
0: Because they went on, and rather than sort of doing a Grammys and or Oscar style, and the winner is, and just opening the envelope of the name, they went on for about a 15-minute explain. It was like a judgment being read out, and everyone around the country is going, come on, can you just tell us who you're going to support? Just tell us.
1: Oh, God. I think they overestimate how much people actually, care about the process to a certain degree, but that's
0: all right. All right, mate. Well, you've got two down. You've done two tough ones, so you can go to guitar solo or that's entertainment. A question from our selection about movies, books, films, comics, a whole lot.
1: Let's do that's entertainment.
0: Okay. For the third question and for a chance to jump into the prize pool, which actor was Jim Carrey's co-star in the 1994 epic and classic untouchable comedy film Dumb and Dumber?
1: Oh,
0: who played Harry Dunn alongside
1: Carrey.
0: Jim Carrey's Lloyd Christmas?
1: That was Jim Carrey and Jeff Daniels.
0: It was Jim Carrey and Jeff
1: Daniels. Yeah. That's my my favourite series of stupid movies from that era.
0: Yes,
1: it's my dad cannot watch them without like literally buckling over and creasing in laughter. It's to this day, same as Lampoon's Family Vacation.
0: Yeah, me too. I love that so much, so much. Well, Mark, you've done very well. I'm glad you've managed to get into the prize pool with three correct answers. Thanks for playing.
1: Thank you.
0: And stay listening because you might be the winner. We'll find out more as we get through the quiz. 1-300-800-222. Yeah, there's still questions to be answered. There's still a chance to win the prize today as well. Steve in Northam. Hello, Steve. How are you going?
2: G'day, Francis.
0: How's your morning been?
2: Pretty mellow, mate. It's only just gone morning. It hasn't had time to be morning yet.
0: That's true.
2: I'm in WA, yeah.
0: Fair enough. Okay. Well, let's Northam in WA. Of course you are. What topic would you like? We've got words and grammar. We've still got that's entertainment, so something from the world of entertainment, or a guitar solo that we could play you. You've got to tell us the name of the song.
2: I'll have a stab at words and grammar, mate.
0: Okay. This is one for you then. In the sentence, the dog barked loudly, which word is the adverb? The dog barked loudly.
2: Loudly?
0: It is. It is. Well done. Well done. We are up and away. So we've still got two questions left for you. So let's run through them. Which one would you like to do first? That's entertainment. Or would you like to do the guitar solo first?
2: Oh, I don't like my chances, mate. I'll go the guitar solo.
0: Oh, look, you shouldn't have any problem with this. This is one of the all-time classics. You just have a listen. You'll know the song. You would have heard the song more times than you would have cared to have heard the song. But you've got to be able to tell me the name of the song and the band after you hear this classic guitar solo.

0: Steve, what's the song? Who's the band?
1: It's Led Zeppelin. Oh, I'm just going to kick myself so hard when I hear it's not Black Dog. Mate.
0: You've got the right band. You know the song.
1: I know the song. I know the song, yeah. I'm going to have to let it go.
0: No, have a guess. Have a guess. Have a stab. You've come this far.
1: All right. I can't even have a stab. I can't even think. You know what it's like when you get right on the spot and it's blank?
0: Yeah, it's on the tip of your tongue.
1: Completely blank, mate.
0: Just choose the most famous Led Zeppelin song. See how you go.
1: Oh, Black Dog.
0: No, it's not Black Dog. But thank you for playing.
1: Thanks, mate.
0: Thanks a lot. 1-300-800-222. Lines are fully open if you know the answer. And a few people have already texted through. Gary, he's correct. And so is a few other people on the line. Julie, she's texted through. But come on, give me a call. 1-300-800-222. 1-300-800-222. Or 0437-774-774. If you know the answer to that and you want to take on the four quiz, there's still the chance to get into the prize pool and win the fridge magnet.
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0: You are indeed, and it's the four quiz. We are looking for someone who can identify our guitar solo this morning as part of our four topics. Taz is on the line, I think, or is it Ty? Hello, Ty. How are you?
7: Thank you, and yourself, yes.
0: Which part of Tassie are you in?
7: Up the northern end, beautiful, near Devonport and such forth.
0: Yes, I know it well. It did work around that way for a fair while, around a Penguin and that part of the world.
7: Ah, lovely, lovely, yes. No, I've done much work around those areas.
0: Yeah, beautiful. Hey, do you know that guitar solo? Should I play it again for you, or do you know it?
7: Yeah, no, if you could play it again, that'd be great.
0: We've already established it's a Led Zeppelin song, but have a listen.

0: Jimmy Page letting it all hang out there. What's the song, Ty?
1: Wow, yeah, I was just reaching for the lasers there. I think I slipped back into an old trip from back in the day. reminds me of the time, actually, friends and I went on a camping trip, and it was only for a day, but it seemed like nearly a week. I lived what seemed like a lifetime in those days.
0: Indeed. Well, it's good that you'd be able to have that sort of time with your friends.
1: Yeah.
0: Do you know, what's the song? Famous Led Zeppelin song.
1: Yeah, it is a famous one. I've gone through a few of them, but I'm pretty sure it's, is it Gateway? No, it's Stairway to Heaven, I think.
0: It is Stairway to Heaven. Well done. We got there. Well done.
1: Wow.
0: Stairway to Heaven, Jimmy Page's epic guitar solo there.
1: Yeah.
0: Okay, we've got one more question in the quiz, and if you get this right, you go into the prize, into extra time to see if we can get three right. But if not, we've end everything here. So here it is. It's a question from our entertainment section.
1: Ooh, I'm very entertaining.
0: Here we go. Your second question. Protecting the Earth from the scum of the universe was the tagline for which highly successful 1997 film starring Tommy Lee Jones?
1: Ooh.
0: Protecting the Earth from the scum of the universe.
1: It was The Boys? No, it was, it had a colour in it, I'm sure. There was that young black fella in there.
0: Yeah, Will Smith was in it too.
1: Will Smith, that's right. He's also a rather famous police officer here on the northwest coast. Strangely enough, was it the men in black?
0: It was Men in Black. Well done.
1: Here come the Men in Black.
0: Men in Black it is. Well done. 2 from 2. A final question for you to see if you go through to win. You're in extra time now. If you answer this, here we go. Which iconic comic strip series was created by legendary New Zealand cartoonist Murray Ball?
1: Foot Rod Flats?
0: It was Foot Rod Flats. Well done.
1: Oh, well, you know, what colour car do I get? I'm actually in need of one. I take a size BMW.
0: Yeah, I think I've got a red Sigma station wagon from 1981 in the back somewhere. But
1: wow,
0: thank you for playing, and stay tuned, Ty, because we're going to spin the rotator and see what name pops out of the prize pool as the winner. But you are in there, having answered 3 correct questions. We appreciate it. Thank you, everybody who played the 4 quiz this morning. Good fun. Back in a moment to let you know who won. ABC Radio Overnights. Francis Leggia on your Tuesday, and this is The Script.

0: That's a script. And a huge hit single from years back called Break Even.
1: This is Overnights with Francis Leach on ABC Local Radio.
0: And Mark from Sydney, your name has jumped out of the prize pool. You're our winner for the four quiz this morning. Give us a call back, 1-300-800-222. And thanks to everyone who played. Mark, give us a call back. You've won the fridge magnet. And yes, we appreciate everyone who played and everyone who texted along. We'll do it again tomorrow morning as well. Time to catch up with our good friend, Dr. Lauren Rosewarne, Associate Professor in the School of Social and Political Science at the Uni of Melbourne, to talk things, popular culture and everything in between. G'day, Lauren. How are you?
2: Hello, Francis. Thanks for having me.
0: Influencers are a thing, aren't they? It's the way these days to become famous. Is you don't have to do anything creative or be sort of innovative in any way. All you need to do is take some nice photos and put it up on Instagram, and away you go. So
2: I feel a lot of influencers would take umbrage with that definition. I think a lot of them think they're doing, and some are doing, lots of creative stuff.
0: Like what?
2: Well, to become an influencer, you and I can't just say right now we're influencers, right? To be an influencer, you actually have to have some influence on people, which means we need to have people following us. To get them to follow us, we need to have content that is creative. Now, you could say it's vacuous content or lowbrow content, etc., but it still has to be creative enough to get people to watch you. Otherwise, you have no influence. It's just you in your lounge room filming videos.
0: Yeah, look, this is an interesting philosophical discussion. If the algorithm, and we'll talk about algorithms, rewards sensation, rewards conflict, rewards, agitating people and making people feel more engaged that way, is it creative or is it manipulative?
2: Ooh, well, is advertising creative? Yes. Is it manipulative? Yes. So I think that the good ones are doing a bit of both. Not all influencers are doing, playing on the edges in the hope of creating kind of a firestorm and getting that kind of sort of more bad attention. But they are harnessing the same good ones are harnessing the same tricks advertisers have been using for hundreds of years to get and hold our attention.
0: For people who don't use social media, let's explain to them what an influencer is. Mm. So it's somebody on social media who might talk about a person, place or thing, give their opinion, and what they say becomes a trend, or at least it gives people the imprimatur, like an endorsement to follow said whatever it is that they're engaged with.
2: The influencer part, I think, is more of a crude way to describe the monetization, the making of money from the stuff. But most of them wouldn't call themselves influencers. Most of them would say they're content creators. The hope is, through content creation, through filming videos, that you can then hold some influence. And by influence, it means you'll have someone who wants to sponsor your videos, you'll be able to do promotions, and in that way, you're influential to your audience, and that's a way to get a money stream through these videos.
0: So it's just a glorified infomercial.
2: Look, you're being harsher than I am, Francis. I feel that this is a bit of a knife in the ribs for a lot of people who actually want to do this. If you look at the research on careers that young people want, it's in the top 10. Now, I agree with you in terms of there's an absolute cynicism on my part towards what you're choosing that over a whole bunch of other professions. Yet people have made careers out of it. It's just that it's hard, like a lot of creative fields.
0: So why did Wimbledon, the storied tennis tournament in the UK, the most famous tennis tournament on the planet, why did they ban influencers this year?
2: Because they haven't banned them. What they're saying they're doing is continuing their policy of not rolling out the red carpet for them. And this is because the US Open last week was disrupted during a game by an influencer in the audience with the big ring light that was distracting for the players.
0: What an idiot.
2: And that became that was enough for Wimbledon to decide, we're not going down that path. Interestingly, though, Australia is actually to blame for this because apparently at the Australian Open, we did roll out the many red carpets for the influencers. We gave them press passes. We had dedicated spaces for them. We encouraged them to come along, even though we knew a whole bunch of them weren't tennis fans, and the US Open followed suit. Wimbledon have said, no, we're not going down that path. We still are a more traditional tennis fan-oriented event.
0: Well, I say yes to that. They decided that guy...
2: We already know how you feel. You've made that quite clear.
0: But, you know, in fact, at the Australian Open, they were so deeply ingrained in the event that they the host broadcaster was cutting to them in between points regularly, saying, oh, there's such and such an influencer, you know, giving them an extra boost on old-fashioned heritage media.
2: And one of the organisers of the Australian Open was working on the US Open and acknowledged that from their count, 30 to 40% of attendees are not tennis fans, and they embrace that. But you can see, though, from other fans of the tennis who are actual fans and not just spectators wanting to be seen, they don't like this. They find it very annoying that they're sitting next to someone who is talking during play and who is whipping out one of those giant lights.
0: Lauren, people make a living out of this, don't they? This is an actual industry. It isn't just a pipe dream. Some people, and a lot of people do, generate a lot of income from being influencers.
2: Yeah, it's just we need to make the point it's hard to do it. So if parents are listening and their kids, you know, this is their dream, think of it as a lot of creative or artistic fields. It's really difficult to make money from it. Some absolutely do, but there's plenty who can't. And the can't is because at the start of this, you've got to build up that audience in order to sell to an advertiser that my videos get this amount of eyeballs. And that's the hard part for a lot of people. What's your hook?
0: And the other thing about it is, just quickly, that it's an influencer purely for commercial reasons. You're not out there trying to engage on a sort of philosophical, intellectual level on something or an artistic level. You're looking to get someone to pay you to sell their stuff. You're basically a digital spruiker. That's what you are.
2: So much hostility towards them. Look, we'll have to come back to this after the news because that's a more complicated topic. But there are certainly content creators out there who are focused on politics, who are focused on religion, who are focused on philosophy, and they are also making money through their videos. So they're not all just there to, shill products. But they also need to have a revenue stream. And at the moment, advertising is the primary way to do that.
0: Am I just sounding like a grumpy old Gen Xer?
2: No, I think it's okay to be cynical. And I'm cynical about it as well. I just think it's not just one story of, awful, vacuous people. I think it's more complicated than that.
0: Okay. Well, we're going to talk more about this after the news. And take your calls. Do you follow an influencer? Or do your children? Or do you have an influencer in your life? Love to hear from you. Dr. Lauren Rosewarne is with us. She's an influencer of a different kind. Associate Professor in the School of Social and Political Science at the University of Melbourne. And we'll be back to talk to her and to you after we get the latest from the ABC Newsroom.
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0: This is ABC News with David Rollins. Former Deputy Prime Minister John Anderson says Australia's migration debate is also about preserving social cohesion and national identity. The issue was raised at the ABC's National Forum last night, where he joined the panel as politicians and experts debated whether current migration settings are placing too much pressure on housing, infrastructure and community confidence. Mr. Anderson says the country's prosperity and security depend on maintaining a cohesive society, which he believes is missing from modern Australia.
1: Our forebears gave us a wonderful society, freedom, prosperity, opportunity. First responsibility was to keep us safe. Essential keys then to being safe, to ensure that you have a cohesive society. We're not cohesive anymore.
0: Two protesters who cemented a barrel filled with concrete to a road in a blockade outside the Pine Gap military facility in October 2025 have been sentenced in the Alice Springs local court. Chris Macaroni has the story.
2: Judge Stephen Geary rejected a defence application to dismiss the matter against Jorgen Doyle and Yule Scarfe, saying that would be manifestly inadequate. He noted both defendants' good character and accepted they held honest beliefs, but also raised the inconvenience caused the firefighters involved in removing them from the cement. No convictions were recorded, and both men were placed on community correction orders.
0: A US-based research group says NATO should consider intercepting Russian drones in Ukrainian airspace. The Institute for the Study of War made the recommendation after Russia attacked a rail station near the Polish border. A train carrying senior European officials had just passed through, and Ukraine says it was likely that Russia had targeted the diplomats. Poland's Foreign Minister Radek Sikorski was on the train and says it wasn't clear if it was the target.
3: I wouldn't put it past them. They've targeted people in Britain, in Germany, only through their incompetence, where airplanes not falling out of the sky. So they clearly allow casualties to result from their state terror.
0: Indonesian police say they're interviewing witnesses as they investigate the suspected murder-suicide of an Australian man and his children. And a warning, this story may be distressing for some listeners. Indonesia correspondent Tim Swanston reports.
4: Bali Regional Police said neighbours went to check in on the man and his children after the man's wife called them from Jakarta. They forced entry into the Kuta bungalow, where they found the bodies of 56-year-old Australian Damien John Shaw, his 4-year-old daughter and 6-year-old son, both Indonesian nationals. The three have been taken to hospital to confirm their cause of death. In a statement, Denpasar City Police said they were carrying out inquiries, analysing the scene, as well as reviewing CCTV and speaking to witnesses. Tim Swanston, ABC News, Jakarta.
0: If you or someone you know needs someone to talk to, please call Lifeline on 13 11 14. Scores of customers, creditors and staff have been left in the lurch after a Sunshine Coast caravan company suddenly ceased trading. Sarah Richards has more.
5: Australian Off-Road Campers stopped operating late last week. Its phone line has been disconnected, its website is down, and its factory and office space in Caloundra is empty. New customers say they're in the dark about when or if they'll get their vans or deposits back. The ABC has tried to contact the business, founded in 2000 by Steve Budden, who remains a director. Zone RV, also based on the Sunshine Coast, went into administration in December last year, owing $42 million and leaving hundreds of customers out of pocket.
0: A regular visitor to a beach on Western Australia's Midwest coast, where a man was bitten by a shark yesterday, says he's shocked by the incident. Mal Ismail was taken to Geraldton Health Campus in a serious but stable condition after the incident that occurred at Glenfield Beach. Caden Catto says it's a popular area for beachgoers in that part of the world.
6: My family have grown up there and a lot of other families, and we're always in the water, and it always feels safe. You know, it's generally clear. Sometimes there's some seaweed, but generally speaking, it has felt safe up until this point.
0: Sea-based patrols of the area have finished due to bad weather and will be reassessed today. That brings you up to date with the latest ABC News.
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16: Good morning. It's 3 minutes past six on the East Coast. It's 24 to three in South Australia and the Northern Territory. And it's six past one in the West. And we're with Dr. Lauren Rosewarne, Associate Professor in the School of Social and Political Sciences at the University of Melbourne. And we've been talking about influencers and what they are and how their business model operates and the impact that they have. And Lauren is with us to take your calls as well, 1-300-800-222 or 0437-774-774. You might not follow an influencer if you do use social media, but you might have an influencer in your house. There might be somebody you know that does it for a living, or maybe your kids follow them. Give us a call, 1-300-800-222, or you can text 0437-774-774. This is from the Chicken Man, Lauren, who says, "Hi, I'm an influencer, but I've only got a small following. I consider being a grandfather being an influencer." Lauren.
17: Well, yeah, I mean, yeah, on a local level, sure. I think until you can monetize it, I'm not sure you can call yourself an influencer, but that's me being sort of sticky on definitions. But you're certainly a content creator.
16: Which platforms do mostly work for influencers? Is it TikTok and Instagram? Is that where you'll usually find them?
17: Yeah, but most of the people who are on TikTok or Instagram also recognise that there are going to be some people, largely an older skew audience, who only use Facebook. It's one of the older platforms, and therefore they'll also post their content on Facebook. So lots of the food influencers, as an example, the people who do cooking videos, they'll also appear on Facebook feeds as well as Instagram and TikTok, because they know that's where their audience is as well, or an audience is as well.
16: This is an interesting one from Julie. Says, "Hi, Francis and Lauren. I think there are slightly different influencers on YouTube, where there is often longer form content, e.g., 10 minutes to 50 plus minutes."
17: Yeah, there's lots. I mean, YouTube is where you're getting a lot of the ones who are going to a deeper dive on topics. So you mentioned before, we were sort of more talking about commercials, marketing, trying to sell you on, I don't know, a weight loss tea. But on YouTube, when you've got a longer format, that's where you're seeing a lot more of the political, the science influencers, the ones who have the space to do a longer form, almost lecture style video. They're not on TikTok because of the short format of TikTok videos.
16: The interesting thing is that given there's so much content out there, Lauren, and you know it's easy to be distracted, that anyone invests the time in over 10 minutes of content on YouTube for something like that. But obviously people still have an appetite for longer forms of content.
17: Yeah, but you say that and then you think of which is the one of the most listened to podcasters in the world, Joe Rogan. His podcasts go for several hours sometimes. I have no idea what kind of masochists out there want to listen to him for that long or for any time, but that's a personal taste thing. The market has decided that they like Joe Rogan, and he can do these very, in my mind, ranty style podcasts that really go for a really long amount of time. So it's funny, in this environment, people often talk about people with short attention spans. Not always.
16: Yeah, our very own Carl Stefanovic was trying to put the Bunsen burner under that one, but it looks like that's come crashing down to earth.
17: Well, because I always have the argument, if you want to listen to Joe Rogan, listen to Joe Rogan? Why am I listening to a poor man's version of Joe Rogan? I didn't know where his brand was going to fit in an established market. It seemed like a strange business model.
9: Yeah, well, it hasn't worked out, it doesn't seem. This is an interesting one. Keep the text coming through. They're very entertaining. 0437 774 774. And also, you can call 1300 800 222. Lauren Rosewarne, Dr. Lauren Rosewarne, Associate Professor at the School of Social and Political Sciences at Uni of Melbourne, is with us. This text message, I love this. I've got an influencer in my life laying right next to me. She would she's world-class but struggling to find sponsors.
17: Well, that's lovely. I like that. It's very sweet.
9: Dog influencers are big too, aren't they?
17: Yeah, look, pet influencers, but you name it. It's there's lots of pockets of the internet. Some of them are the joke with pornography. If you can think it up, it's out there. It's the same thing with influencers. If you can think of a topic, no matter how obscure it is, there are people out there making content about it and trying to monetize that content, trying to work out a way to get revenue from that.
9: This text message from Andy. Hey there, I'm an influencer. Although I am very big on my platform, I'm struggling to get more followers. How can I make my MySpace profile more visible?
17: Yes, good one. I
9: remind
17: like
9: people what MySpace was, Dr. Rosewarne.
17: So MySpace was pretty much one of the first social media platforms. We're talking very early 2000s. It died a pretty quick death when, you know, Facebook came along, basically. But similar in premise to Facebook.
9: 1-300-800-222 if you want to call, or text 0437-774-774. Dr. Lauren Rosewarne is with us here talking about influencers. We're going to talk algorithms in a moment too. But first, we have a call from Sarah. He's in South Bank. I think that's in Melbourne. Are you in Melbourne, Sarah, or you may be South Bank,
11: yeah.
9: Brisbane?
11: No, in Melbourne.
9: Are you somebody who follows influencers?
11: No, not at all. No, on principle, I don't. But the thing, in a previous life, I was a book reviewer, and what I found was really annoying was, in my 60s now, was that book reviewing as an art form was replaced or increasingly replaced by influencers. So publishing houses now send, or they put as much store a lot of the time by an influencing, unboxing, getting a new book as they do by long form reviewing as a text type in itself, which is really hard on the creators. And I'd just love Dr. Lauren to give a comment on that.
17: Oh, we could do an entire segment on book talk. It's fascinating. But as a writer, what I find most fascinating about it is that there are reviewers out there on book talk, people who talk about books, who've been given their own book contracts. And this was quite controversial last year because a former sports person, this happened to them. No writing, no prior history as a writer at all, but a huge following as a book influencer, earning them a contract to write their own series of books, which is just a sign of just how much the industry has completely changed. You're completely

0: completely right.
1: Oh, wow, that seems scarier than I thought.
0: Yeah, it was incredibly controversial in the Australian book world last year, yes.
2: So that's incredible. I guess, isn't that just the market speaking, though? I mean, isn't that
0: Absolutely.
2: Just the brutal economics of the marketplace? And if influencers want to engage in the marketplace and they're successful, why are we surprised that they're encouraged to do more of the same?
0: And this is where I can absolutely come at this from an anti-capitalist perspective, which of course there is part of me that has, you know, finds this whole thing rather distasteful. On the other hand, I look at the market where so many jobs are being threatened by things like artificial intelligence, and the idea that people are actually creating their own careers themselves, I find that very entrepreneurial in a really difficult market. And I think the other aspect of that is in terms of books. Books have always been driven by sales. The sales have changed, though. And accordingly, publishers and readers move with that. And I think we can find it distasteful, but the reality, this is what happens in a commercial marketplace.
2: Sarah, you're a book reviewer. Are you still doing it, or have you been squeezed out of the market completely?
1: I now only do it for love. So I don't do it as part of my job, sadly. But look, and I'm with Lauren. I did it commercially, not to make money for me, but to generate book sales. So I always tried to make sure that my reviews were as insightful as possible. But I was trying to write pieces that would hook a reader in and say, wow, I need to go and find this book. So I can't understand why publishers don't still put store by reviewers like that. But maybe Laura and I just need to pivot and get a BookTok account.
0: Film yourself talking about them in a passionate way. Look, I mean, this is the thing where you've seen whole genres really become popular because of BookTok. The entire fantasy romance category has become enormous and largely driven from BookTok.
2: So for those of us who've never seen BookTok, this is people, influencers, reviewing books or just unboxing them, unwrapping them and going, hey, I've got this new book, check it out.
0: All of them. So some of them are video. A lot of the videos that appear in my feed, largely because this is the kind of content that interests me. They'll talk about the latest thrillers that they might have read. Some of them will do deep dives into those books. Others will do the look at the covers of these books or how I've sorted them on the shelves videos. And they get large followings. And the publishers have realized these people are really influential in driving sales.
2: There you go, Sarah. Well, we're happy for you to come back and do some more book reviews for us, Sarah, because I know you've done that in the past.
1: Okay, I'll come back and tick-tick-tock at you.
2: Thank you, Sarah. 1-300-800-222. Sam the Baker, our good friend in Donald, is with us as well. Hi, Sam, how are you this morning? Looks like we've... good morning, Sam.
3: Good morning, how are you?
2: Not too bad. With Dr. Lauren Rosewarne from Melbourne Uni as well.
3: Hi, Lauren, how you going?
0: Hey, Sam.
3: Well, I was just ringing about, for a start, there's one thing I said to Mick was about how a lot of times you'll be watching a reel and it'll say, you know, you need to stop scrolling on your phone and you need to be a bit more holistic, but you're actually on your phone looking at their reel. I sort of think they sort of lose you a little bit when they say that, but if that makes sense. But then, another one I was talking about is that there's baking influencers. There's a guy in England called Terry Bakes, and he's just... he got in a few issues because he took a lot of forward orders on his platform for cakes and things like that, and he sent them out and he couldn't fulfill them, and he's going through a fair few difficulties at the moment. But it was just like he got too big for his platform, if that makes sense. So he couldn't actually do what he said he was going to do. So
2: he couldn't scale up.
3: No, well, he couldn't. He just couldn't get it done. And then for me, I felt like he put too much of his life on his phone. Like, as he said, he'd say, look, I'm not going to do the orders. I've got to need a break and I'm going to go on a holiday. And that's, as you know, when you're on an open platform, the world can be quite cruel. And not everyone understands, if you know what I mean, like that he needed a break and all they wanted was their cakes.
2: Wow. That's a jungle out there for influencers, Sam.
3: It is. But yeah, anyway, I'll endeavour not to scroll on my phone as much, but it's still keep up with the influences.
2: Good on you, Sam. Thanks for talking to us. Good luck in the kitchen today.
3: Good on you. Thanks.
2: Sam in Donald there, our baker from Baker for the Stars. He's our influencer. He's our bakery influencer. Dr. Lauren Rosewarne is with us, Associate Professor of the School of Social and Political Sciences at the Uni of Melbourne. We've been talking about influencers in social media, but the other side of this is algorithms, because aren't influencers basically at the whim of the big tech companies? You can turn on and off the tap of their content. And what I mean by that is, you know, if they're doing really well, they're hitting lots of accounts, it's all flying along. If one of the big tech companies like Meta

0: owned by a, currently owned by a Chinese company, there has been lots of accusation against them about what type of content they prioritise and what they're sort of downgrading in people's feeds and whether politics is driving that and whether there are other values at play in the... at play from these companies in terms of what they're choosing to prioritise in people's feeds and how we have no, currently have no say over that.
1: And so we've got a piece of legislation that the federal government wants to pass, which would allow people to opt out of the algorithm which the big tech companies have for us, and they decide what turns up in our feed. Firstly, we need to understand our terms. When we say algorithm, what are we talking? What is technically, what is that for people who don't know much about it?
0: Yeah, so think of it as a set of steps or a kind of calculation that's done to predict behaviour. It's a kind of modelling. And what happens with tech companies is they're trying to keep you looking at your phone, looking at your screen as long as possible. So in order to do that, they try and give you content that they think you want more of and that you'll get hooked on. The whole thing is keeping you engaged as long as possible. So the algorithm is basically trying to learn about your likes and dislikes, what makes you happy, but also what makes you angry, and give you more of it. And the government, the legislation that's being proposed in Australia is saying we should be able to opt out of that if we want and instead only get a feed, only get posts in our social media accounts that are from people we've chosen to follow as opposed to people that are being pushed at us by the algorithm.
1: And people buy... the privilege of being pushed at you too, don't they? So people are paying money, or companies are paying money to be pushed into your feed.
0: There's lots of ways that that is done. There's the paying part of it. There's also the buying of engagement. And this is where you have plenty of bots who are commenting. And by bots, I'm meaning basically a computer program, not a human, but a computer program that is commenting on posts in order to get them grayed or pushed into people's feeds because they're being perceived as more popular. So the more engagement they get, even if it's rage, even if it's anger, and that's the answer to why some of these some of these videos are so rage-inducing. It's deliberate. It's to get people to comment, even if the comment is just, that is so stupid, so that it gets upgraded in terms of upgraded by, what I mean by upgraded, is that it is more likely to appear in people's feeds.
1: The head of Meta suggested that if we just had our social media feeds with the people that we follow rather than the algorithm sending us stuff, they'd be boring as hell.
0: And that we'd be inside our own bubble. Now, one could argue we're already in our own bubbles anyway, but I would also say the algorithm is not getting me out of my bubble. It's actually giving me just more content in all it, based on who they've profiled me as, and lots of people don't find that particularly healthy or even useful in terms of keeping me on the platform rather than making me think there are better uses of my time.
1: Would you opt out if you could?
0: Yes, absolutely, because my social media feed has profiled me because of based on data, age, etc., where it's my feed is just totally full of weight loss content and perimenopause content. It has worked out. She's this age and she doesn't post about children, probably doesn't have them. She's an age where she's probably concerned about her weight, whatever it is. And I am getting so much content that I did not solicit based on its determination of who I am. I'm pretty okay in terms of self-esteem, but there are going to be other people who find this content really anxiety-inducing and upsetting. We already know we've got data on young people. This really messes with them.
1: Sam's in Thomastown. He's given us a call. UQAM 1300 800 222. Good morning, Sam.
2: Hey, good morning, Francis and the good doctor. Yeah, I wrote a Google review for a local radiology company in the north. They just told me that I've got the... what's his name? Deep vein thrombosis and the whole, what's his name? The trifecta, blood clot and, you know, varicose veins. Anyway, I gave a favourable review to the company and just a bit quirky at the end, I signed off Arrivederci Roma, right? And they reckon I got 50 likes.
1: I mean, so you're an influencer, Sam.
2: And I did it also to the local.

0: laundry because I bought a few hats, you know, and they repaired them for me and they dry cleaned them, you know, delicate work. And I plugged them and also again, see, I don't know.
1: I think it is. You're the king of the north.
2: I love this. Who would have thought your deep vein thrombosis diagnosis could lead to this role? I love it.
1: Good on you, Sam.
0: I said it was a bad look for an old footballer of varicose veins.
1: Yeah, it is a bad look. You've got to keep those. You can't have cankles. We can't have that. Good on you, Sam. Thanks for your call. 1-300-800-222. Tracy in Mini Ponds. Good morning, Tracy.
3: Oh, hi, Francis. Hi, Lauren. Listen, I've got, I've been putting my dog on, well, I've been doing it for years, but now I've got a new dog, and she's popped. She has really popped on a couple of videos. So there's a video that I did. She came into the loo and dropped a bit of rubbish at my feet, yeah, and I just did a line. 200,000 video views of that one. But I've got fishing videos too that, like, have got 50, 60,000.
1: Wow.
3: But then others that are only got 300 or 500. Is that all algorithms or is that also something else about tags?
2: So there's lots of complexities there. I want to know what it was about the fishing video that did well. What is? Can you work it out? Can you reverse engineer? What is that? What
3: it's
2: does
3: her.
2: That video
3: it's
2: have?
3: The subject. She's amazing. So I've got three videos of her, right?
2: One. So is she's just, the real star. It's not you.
3: She's the star. Right. So I think, and the dog too. So it's like okay. it's like 20 seconds. She's like she's hooked a fish and then it's got away. So she's jumped up and down. My dog's turned around, looked at her, and gone walking off again. It's just a beautiful little scene, I suppose. But then there's another one where she's caught a salmon, yeah, and I'm going, oh, that's a beauty, Hilda, yeah, and that one's got like 100,000 views, yeah.
1: Wow, so you're a fishing influencer, Tracy.
3: Well, I'm not an influencer at all because I don't monetize it, and I'm not as patronizing about it, Francis, as you.
1: Fair enough. Yeah, patronizing? I'm just cynical.
3: No, well, your cynicism is saying that you're better than the other people. That's what you're doing.
1: No, I disagree. I push back hard on that, Tracy. I never think I'm better than other people. I have a very different vision.
3: It came across that
1: I'm going to push back on that and say I don't feel that way, but I have a very different point of view to other people, and I think that's entirely legitimate. Thanks, Tracy. You still there?
3: Yeah, I didn't hear a question. Sorry.
1: No, I was just telling you that I wasn't being patronising.
3: It felt like it because we got all these people coming saying, you know, it's all about money. It's not about money at all.
1: Well, I push back on that as well. I think the whole business model of the social media companies which put platforms up are monetising by having your feed and your 200,000 views, Tracy, of what you're in between all of that are ads that these companies are running, which they are making an absolute mozzer out of. We, as content providers in our daily lives, are giving that content to them for nothing, and they are profiting off what we do. So, yes, it is. It is everything about money, I would suggest.
3: Is mine, Lauren, about money, is my question?
2: Oh, look, I think we could argue this both ways. In your case, you're not actually monetizing it. At the moment, you're just a content creator. I don't mean just in a negative way, but you're not currently looking to monetize it. Therefore, you're just a content creator. But Francis's point that the platforms are making money on this, they are, but that's because there's no such thing as a free lunch. So we're all using these platforms. We're not paying to use them. They have to work out a way to keep themselves afloat, and that's with advertising dollars. So we're basically creating the content and the audience for them to make their own fortune.
1: Thanks.
3: Just like Sunlight Soap on radio 60, 70 years ago.
2: Absolutely, yeah.
1: Thanks for your call, Tracy. Chat soon. 1-300-800-222. Damien's on the road. Hello, Damien, how are you?
4: Hi, good, thanks.
1: Have you encountered influencers?
4: Yeah, sorry.
1: Have you encountered influencers? Yeah. Have you? I think Damien's just about dropped out, I think. No, we might have to let him go. Thanks for calling, Damien. We'll try you again next week. Hey, Lauren, it's been a good conversation.
2: Oh, I look forward to doing it again soon.
1: Excellent. We'll do it again soon indeed. Thanks for being with us on Overnights.
2: Thanks, Francis.
1: Dr. Lauren Rosewarne there, Associate Professor in the School of Social and Political Sciences at the Uni of Melbourne. Coming up in a moment, we're going to talk gardening.

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0: Where it's 27 to 4 on the East Coast, it's 3 past 3 in South Australia and the Northern Territory, 27 to 2 in the West. Time to talk gardening. It's springtime. What a great time to be talking gardening. And Judy Horton, horticulturalist, is with us to do just that and to take your calls. 1300 800 222, 1300 800 222, or 0437 774 774 for your text message.

0: Good morning, Judy. How are you?
1: Hello. You can imagine what my feed's full of, can't you? Pictures of flowers.
0: Can you? Gardening influences must be huge.
1: They are pretty much up there, yes. So, but you know, there's it's a lot of good. Good feeling about too, you know, having people sharing there. It's a bit like the fishing story, you know, somebody puts up a picture of their rhododendron that's come into full bloom, and you know, it's just lots and lots and lots of likes for something like that. So
0: yeah, so that's the good side of it, isn't it? Where you can build a community around a shared passion. So if it's gardening, or for my case, it's, you know, it's listening to music or whatever, and you meet other people that you might otherwise never encounter who share a similar passion. You can share ideas and tips and that's it. That's how the algorithm and the technology works best.
1: Yeah, but I think I'm a bit of a lazy Facebooker in that I look at it in the morning. You know, usually when I'm having breakfast, I'll check it out. But I very rarely post myself, which is just very slack of me. I should put on more pictures of what's looking great in my garden. But that's what I wanted to hear this morning about, you know, what's looking good in people's gardens, because it's spring and, gosh, everything's come out everywhere. So I went for a bushwalk yesterday and I saw a whole lot of little native orchids in flower, which was really great. And I've also got a bunch of what's called rock lilies. That's the Sydney rock orchids, sprays of those. They're out at the moment. And the wisteria is just about to pop, and the magnolias are there. And it's just absolutely the most heavenly time. So I'd love to hear what people are finding great in their gardens, because it's a good sharing thing. Maybe we can share in the old-fashioned way and just talk about it rather than having to post.
0: Yes, 1-300-800-222. If you've got something that's blooming in your garden at the moment that's giving you a real sense of spring, obviously in the southern part of the nation, it's springtime. In the northern part, it's the end of the dry season, and they're just bracing themselves for the build-up.
1: The build-up.
0: Here it comes.
1: You know, oh dear, they're so sick of it at the moment, aren't they?
0: Indeed.
1: Having to wait for it. Well, it's still a bit of a while, yes, isn't it? So,
0: but there's also great, I guess, you know, flora that comes along with the build-up too. And in the northern part of the country, it's a very sort of fertile time.
1: That's right, yes. It's actually, you know, it's difficult talking gardening in Australia in many ways, because we've got this massive range of climates where, you know, here am I happily talking about spring, and somewhere else it's still winter, and other places it's so different up in the north. They're busy growing the veggies at the time of the year when the rest of us are only just thinking about planting them. You know, when I say, oh, we're coming up to tomato planting time, then somebody up in the tropics will say, oh, I've had my tomatoes coming for months, and I'm getting to the end of it because I know that the wet's going to kill them all off and make them miserable. So it's a bit of a challenge sometimes with a total national, well, continental, really, we're talking about, aren't we, and all those different climates. But it also makes it really, really interesting, because you're seeing what other people have that you think, oh wow, aren't they lucky, isn't it great, or gosh, I feel sorry for them. So there's a lot going on out there.
0: 1-300-800-222. Judy Horton, horticulturalist, is with us here on ABC Radio Overnights, and we're talking gardening. We're talking what's happening in your spring garden, or what are you looking forward to seeing come into full bloom. Give us a call, 1-300-800-222, or if you've just got any basic questions about how to make that happen for you and your garden, Judy can answer those as well. And you can text too, 0437 774 774. That's the text line if you want to send through a question and or a comment about what's happening in your spring garden. Judy, there's a lot of I guess, you know, floral fairs and plant exhibitions going on over the next little while.
1: Great opportunity to tell us about yours if you've got something coming up, because I've just suggested a few of them that I've noticed, but there's heaps more. This coming weekend, there's a few on. There's actually Carryong in the mid-north coast, so not mid-north coast, the central coast, just above Sydney of New South Wales. They've got a lovely plant, what's called a plant lovers fair, and it's a wonderful event because it's all put together by volunteers, which is great. You know, there's there's a much more fellow feeling of people sharing and kind of caring, rather than there being a big business behind it getting this thing. It's put together by volunteers, but what happens is that they invite particularly the smaller growers, to come along and sell their wares, the home people, you know, people that might just specialise in one particular variety of plant. And so they've had this fair, they've had it going for 15 or 16 years, I think, and it's just absolutely so fantastic. So come along to that.
0: And you're speaking at that one.
1: I am speaking there on Saturday. Don't ask me what time because I can't remember. But,
0: do you remember what you're talking about?
1: I do know what I'm talking about, hopefully, yes. Hopefully my head will be that good. So I'm actually talking about the article that I've got in the current edition of Gardening Australia magazine, and that's about what's called forever flowers. And it's those flowers that you can grow in your garden that aren't just sort of one-day wonders that will go on blooming for months. So 25 plants there are there, so it's really full of wonderful ideas. So I'm going to be talking about those, and I'm going to be gathering some of those plants from some of the people that have got them on sale. So I'll have them on show and talk to them about the various people. I'm even a cover girl, actually, when I mention it, because they're in the Gardening Australia September issue. The daisy that's on the front cover, the Brachys comb daisy, is one of the ones that I'm talking about and is in my article. So, so that's really great. There's in New South Wales too, there's a Mid-Mountains Garden Festival. They've got 11 gardens open. Toowoomba's got gardens open from this weekend right through for another week or so. And South Australia, we've got the Mount Pleasant Spring Garden Festival on this Saturday. Tasmania has the Launceston Hort Society Spring Flower Show. And, of course, the big one there in Canberra is Floriade, which is on for over a month. You know, it goes through until the 11th of October. So they're always hoping for a little bit of cooler weather through Canberra because, you know, Floriade, have you ever been there, Francis?
0: Oh, yes, I have. I worked in Canberra for a couple of years on and off working at Parliament House. So when I could get down there, I'd loved it. At this time of the year, it was a nice break from the madness on the hill.
1: Yeah, there's sometimes a bit of madness at Floriade too, isn't there? Just seeing the traffic going in there. But for those who don't know it, Floriade is a bulb display. So what the gardeners do is they go the city gardeners, gardening team goes in there in autumn and they plant a whole lot of bulbs. They also, these days too, grow a lot of them off-site in boxes, that open boxes, open planter boxes, that they can just bring in and plonk into place when they're looking really good, which is great because that means they can have some in reserve that maybe are a bit later flowering or something and change them over. Because it's a long time, you know, it goes on for a month.
0: Yes.
1: And a month is a long time, especially if they get those early hot weather periods. You know, tulips can and the other bulbs can sort of get a bit, oh, I don't like this. You know, it's too
0: warm. Finally challenging.
1: Yeah, so that's really always worth going to. And the wonderful thing is that it's free. So, you know, and it's probably one of the reasons why it's so busy. But you can go back, if you're in Canberra, you can go back again and again and sort of pick the quieter times of day and go to the night things, etc. So that's great. Tulip Festival in Victoria for the Tesla Tulip Festival. That's on for a few weeks too. And in Western Australia, they have a wonderful event called, well, a place called Araluen Botanic Park. We don't think about Perth as being a place, or a lot of Western Australia as being a place where you can grow lots of bulbs. But because Araluen's up in the hills out of Perth and it is a little bit cooler, then they have a fantastic, from the 4th of September it started and it goes through to about the 18th of October, as long as we don't get too much wet, warm weather, I guess. But so there's some of the things that are coming up, and there's heaps of other spring shows on them. So it's a wonderful, wonderful, happy time of the year.
0: 1-300-800-222 if you want to talk to Judy Horton, our horticulturist, with us here on ABC Radio Overnight. It's 1-300-800-222, or you can text 0437-774-774. Like George has, good morning. I have many attractive flowers on my broad bean plants, but no pods at all. So he's a bit frustrated by that. When might I expect pods? He asks.
1: Yeah, I know. Look, George, it's a really common question, and that is because broad beans flowers come in, and you know, broad beans have the prettiest flowers, and actually if you get close up you can find that they've even got a really nice perfume, and if you look closely at them too you'll see that they have dark lines on parts of the flower that look for all the world like some sort of garden fairies come along with a little fine paintbrush and has painted those lines onto the flowers. So they're worth looking at, they're worth enjoying, and even better, you can pick some of them and eat some of them. So toss them into your salads or throw them in just to make things look pretty. You don't want to do that with too many of your broad bean flowers or you won't get any broad beans. But the trick with broad bean flowers is that they won't set pods until the nighttime temperatures get above, regularly above a certain level. So it frustrates people immensely when they're getting lots and lots of flowers and not getting any pods setting. But it is just a matter of waiting until the weather warms up a little bit at night and then they will start to produce those pods. Also helps, of course, if you have some plenty of pollinators around. So, you know, if you grow some sort of yellow or blue flowers near the where you're planting, around where you're planting the broad beans, calendulas, some sort of marigold type thing, they're good to plant because they're all good for attracting pollinators, not just bees, but also some of the other little insects like hoverflies and lacewings, green lacewings, etc. They're all great pollinators as well. So some of those would be great for getting your broad beans to think about setting pods. But mostly, George, it's just a matter of patience. But in the meantime, as I advise, go there and admire the flowers because we normally look at them from afar and not get up close enough to see how beautiful they are.
0: Judy Hort, now horticulturist, is with us. Give us a call, 1-300-800-222, or you can text 0437 774 774.
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0: And we're speaking with Judy Horton, our horticulturist, talking gardening, talking plants. And we've got this one from Anthony on the SMS. You can send your text through 0437 774 774. Hi, Francis and Judy. I have a ponytail palm which has a serious disease problem on the stem. Can it be pruned below the disease level? Strangely, a ponytail palm is not actually a palm.
1: No, that's true. It's called a ponytail palm because it gets a sort of fat base, but from the top of that fat base comes out a spray of leaves, or a circular spray of leaves. It looks for all the world like somebody's taken hold of a head of hair and put a rubber band around it and has all the hair sprouting out like what we call a human ponytail. So it's probably got more resemblance to a human ponytail on a head of hair than it has to an actual pony's tail. But it's because of that central central erosion of leaves that comes from it. If you've got a disease, I would be inclined on the base of the plant, then I would be inclined to try and excise that section of the base. So get a sharp knife or even something like a chisel and dig away if it's a rotten section. It's a bit hard, of course. This is the problem with the SMS because we can't really get more information about what's there. But mostly, if there's sometimes when they get damaged, then it does start to rot away. And I'm suspecting that that's the most likely thing that's happened with Anthony. So if I was you, Anthony, I'd, as I said, take a sharp knife or a chisel, clear away that rotten section. Get yourself a powdered fungicide, something like copper oxychloride would be good. Mix it up the powder up with a bit of water to make a sort of paste and actually paint the paste onto that damaged section after you've cleaned out the rot. And that will kill off the fungus that's causing the rot to get deeper, and then the ponytail will be recovered. I mean, they are really quite surprisingly good for cutting. You can actually cut the top off them and they will resprout again from the base, unlike most palms, because one of the peculiarities of true palms is that if you cut the top off a single-stemmed palm, it will not grow again. That will kill off the palms. So ponytails, because they're not really palms, then you can certainly prune them, and you can try that, Anthony, but maybe they're trying to clear out the rotten section, if that's what's causing the problem, is the best way to go.
0: Good luck, Anthony. Let's speak to Chrissy in Warragul in Victoria. Welcome to Overnights, Chrissy. We've got Judy Horton, our horticulturalist, with us.
4: Morning. And Annette?
1: It's Judy, Chrissy.
4: Judy, sorry. Hi, Judy. Is it too early to plant sweet corn?
1: Probably. Yes.
4: Yep. Another month?
1: Yeah, look, if you're going to grow it by seed, and you know mostly people do grow it from seed, then you really do need the soil to have lost its winter chill, because otherwise you put those seeds in. The same thing's true of beans, tomatoes, all those sort of what are basically tropical plants that come from, well, most of those come from Central or South America, so they do come from warm parts of the world, and they really do like warm conditions. So, you need to, when you can put your hand on the soil and it doesn't feel particularly cold. In fact, I always joke about the person that suggested you go out there, the garden advisor that suggested you go out to the garden and pull your dacks down and put your buttocks on the soil. And if it feels cold, then it's too early. So I'm not suggesting you do that. Don't horrify your neighbours. Just go out there with your hand after a month or so and put your hand on the soil. Do you get frosts?
4: Yeah, but I think they're finished now. It's sort of clicking into 20s now, so half the week's 20. And so in Oregon, another maybe a month, and then it will be hot enough maybe. But I wasn't sure, so I rang.
0: And where have you moved from, Chrissy?
4: Pardon?
0: Where have you moved from to come to Victoria?
4: Originally Queensland 30 years, Tasmania 1 year, and then back to Victoria.
0: Okay, so you've done the lap.
1: Oh, you've done all those different gardening experiences. Now, talking about sweet corn too, Chrissy, the other thing to do is that it's a good idea to make sure that you have a nice well-drained soil, because if it gets wet, the seeds will rot away before they emerge. So build up mounds if you've got heavy soil, so a bit raised up. And always plant two seeds together, right close to each other, and that sort of doubles your chances of getting good response. And then if both of them come up, then be very selective and look at the two of them and say which one's the weaker of the two, and pluck that out. And then you can. And it's because you would know, of course, that when you're growing sweet corn, you grow it always in rows, parallel rows, so you get plenty of good pollination.
0: Thanks for your call, Chrissy. Let's speak to David in Penrith now. Good morning, David.
5: Hi,
1: David.
5: Hi, good morning. Thank you for taking my call. I'm growing garlic, and yesterday I discovered lots of tiny little black insects covering the garlic, and my leaves are going back.
1: Oh, dear, yes. They're onion aphids. So they get on all the members of the onion family, and of course garlic's closely related to onions. And those aphids are sapsuckers that love that particular range of plants. And aphids have the most prolific breeding qualities of almost any organism known to humankind, I think. So you can just try pulling them off, using your fingers and just pulling them off regularly, sliding your hands up the stems of the garlic. Or there's quite a lot of fairly easy and gentle sprays that you can get. Lots of natural ones these days. So you can either use some pyrethrum, which is an extract from a daisy flower that's grown in Tasmania, a lot of the commercial pyrethrum that we have, or something that's like what's called an insecticidal soap, David, and apply that, keep on applying that fairly regularly, spray water at them, just keep coming back. You can spray them every couple of days, and because you're using those organic sprays, it doesn't matter. It's not going to hurt the garlic, and it's certainly not going to put any poisons into it or anything like that, because it's a topical spray that's just affecting the aphids. But, you know, it will take some, you know, you'll need to keep coming back and coming back. And

0: and keeping on top of them. So a bit frustrating, but you know, hopefully you'll beat them, and your garlic will be happily growing underneath the soil there, and you'll be able to harvest it when it's ready, which will probably be a bit of a while yet.
1: Thanks, David.
2: In November, I think.
0: Yeah, about November, December, round about then. Best luck with it, David.
1: Let's speak with Margaret now, who's called us from Tassie, from Launceston. Good morning, Margaret.
3: Oh, hello. Nice to speak to you. Thank you. I have roses. As soon as the young shoots are coming out now, we have a lot of possums here, and I don't know how we can deter them. It's been suggested.
1: Oh.
3: Chili, garlic, blood moment that brings a lot of possums to us.
0: You know, Margaret, don't tell Francis, but we could have an hour of gardening. Not that he wants it or I want it, but you know, with people ringing in with their various solutions for possums, and probably none of them would work, or not all of them could be guaranteed. And unfortunately, possums love roses more than just about any other plant. So they're very sweet. The foliage is very sweet. Of course, they don't seem to be deterred by the thorns. So, the best way of getting rid of them is to exclude them. So if you can put some fencing or netting around your roses, do you know, are they coming down from above? Are they climbing along somewhere to get to the roses, or...?
3: I don't know where they get there, but I'm 90 and I can't put fences around everything.
1: No, you can't.
0: No, I realise that's so difficult, but that is definitely the best way of exclusion. The other thing that I have found works really well is if they are coming along at the top of a fence or something like that, I have actually had great success with putting vapor rub type stuff, you know, the camphor rubs that you would put on yourself, smearing that on where they're coming from, and they really seem to dislike that. Sounds like you've tried most of the other things. You know, some people have had success with lights that are movement activated that come on when the possum comes nearby. Works for some possums, doesn't seem to work with others. And you know, as you said, you've tried a lot of the chilies, etc. You can buy some commercial products that, again, some people have had success with. I don't know of anything I would guarantee to work with every possum.
3: What about chili powder? Would that help?
0: Well, chili powder, any of those deterrent things, chili powder would help. Another thing that's worth trying is to mix up something that tastes a bit nasty. So citronella, a few drops of citronella in a sprayer full of water. Even though I've had people say to do it with kerosene, a few drops of kerosene. Don't make it strong enough so it's going to burn the foliage, because new rose foliage is very tender. But just enough so that it's going to make it taste unpleasant for the possums. And that works with some possums too. But it's sort of like, it's one of the number one gardening questions that we get is about how to control possums.
1: Sitting on the porch with a shotgun, Margaret, I think that's your best option.
0: That's the other thing. Don't shoot yourself, Margaret. It's not that bad.
1: Thank you for your call, Margaret. I really appreciate it.
0: Thank you very much. Good luck.
1: And we're coming up to the news very soon, but Peter in Taree has given us a call. Hi, Peter.
4: Hello, how are you?
1: We've got about a minute to go before the news.
4: We had a 4 metre tall rose plant up in Sutton Forest when I lived up there on property. Now, yes, what do I know? I want to put some passion fruit in the ground. I'm going to buy passion fruit tomorrow, clean it up. Is it too early to plant it straight away, or?
0: I reckon in Taree you could probably plant it straight away.
4: I'm going to Central Coast. Yeah.
0: Oh, you're on the Central Coast. Oh, well, I could wait a few more weeks, Peter, before you plant it. But, and at the end of September would probably be a good time to plant it. You could start some off in pots now, though. Try some of the seeds in pots. If you've got quite a few, start some off, and then they'll be ready to go out. But if you want to put it into the ground, then I would wait for another few weeks.
4: And as for the possums used to take the apples and throw them at the dogs at midnight and stir the dogs up. They got the apples and threw them at the dogs, and the dogs go, whoa, whoa, whoa, they didn't like it.
0: I've heard actually put dog hair, go to a dog groomer, get a lot of dog hair and hang bags of dog hair around. That's another one.
1: Fantastic. Now, that is innovative. That is innovative.
0: Yeah, that is. Isn't that good? Yes, the dog groomer would be happy to get rid of that hair.
1: Hey, thank you, Judy.
0: All right, Francis. Lovely talking to you.
1: Good luck this weekend and carry on with your Plant Lovers Fair.
0: Yep, okay, and good luck to everyone else for all those other garden shows. Clivia shows are on, orchid shows are on. It's a busy time of the year for everyone.
1: It is. Fantastic to have you on. We'll catch up with you in a couple of weeks' time, and we'll talk gardening again next week. Judy Horton, who's our horticulturist with us here. Thank you for all your messages and phone calls. Couldn't get to them all, but keep you wanting more, I guess. That's the idea. We'll do more of that next week here on ABC Radio Overnights. But right now, Francis Leach with you, and we are coming up to the latest from your ABC newsroom.
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0: ABC News with David Rollins. Prominent lawyer and refugee advocate Nyadol Nguyen says calls for social cohesion can sometimes mask attempts to exclude migrants from particular backgrounds. The issue was debated at the ABC's National Forum last night as migration, national identity and the meaning of multiculturalism came under scrutiny. Ms Nguyen says Australia is already a multicultural society bound by one legal system and argues that some political movements promote a much narrower idea of who should be allowed to come here.
1: Australia is a multicultural society, but it is a monolegal society, right? Provided that you are able to follow the law. I think most migrants do that. Parties like One Nation have a very particular idea of social cohesion and migration. That tends to be, let's not bring people from certain background into this country.
0: A major report released by an Israeli human rights group has documented a sharp rise in the systematic oppression of Palestinians in the occupied West Bank. Middle East correspondent Caitlin Kelly has more.
2: An Israeli human rights group say that Israel is systematically dismantling the conditions for collective Palestinian life in the West Bank. Drawing on over 2,000 testimonies from Palestinians, the Israeli organization documented a sharp increase in killings, airstrikes, displacement, settler violence and economic pressure on Palestinians, describing them as interlocking parts of an elimination project pursued more openly and violently under the current Israeli government, especially since October 23. As violence intensifies across the West Bank, the report argues this government is building permanent administrative infrastructure for Israeli sovereignty over the territory. Israel have yet to respond.
0: US President Donald Trump says that both Ukraine and Russia have agreed to not strike each other's energy infrastructure. It comes a day after he told reporters while visiting Ireland that he'd asked Ukrainian President Volodymyr Zelensky to stop hitting diesel production facilities in Russia. He has also claimed the Russia-Ukraine war is the primary driver of surging energy prices around the world. However, many experts and analysts agree that the Iran war, which the US started, and ensuing closure of the Strait of Hormuz are far more significant factors. Meanwhile, Trump also claims that he is a sufficient guardrail against rogue artificial intelligence. Nick Palmiter has the story.
3: Posting to social media, Mr. Trump says that the only control or guardrails that AI needs is a strong and smart president. He also goes on to say, we already have tremendous criminal and regulatory power over these companies. There is a sick conspiracy going on against AI and data centers, and the only one that is happy about it is China. However, leading figures within the AI industry are saying there is reason for concern, with the heads of OpenAI and Anthropic, as well as billionaire Elon Musk, all expressing a desire to work to curb the rate of AI research and development. Former employees at major companies last week warned that AI, if not adequately regulated, could wipe out humanity within a matter of years.
0: Western Australia's local government inspector has announced an investigation into the City of Perth Council, citing fractured working relationships and ongoing governance issues. In January, Tony Brown appointed a monitor to review the city's governance practices and decision-making processes. Then in May, the inspector formally put the city on notice to improve its work culture and governance. Mr. Brown says the inquiry will take around 3 months and be an effective way to provide a good outcome for the community. A disability advocate says she was refused a taxi by being in a wheelchair in Canberra last week. Rosie Putland says she was knocking off work when she and a colleague approached a taxi rank at Parliament House. However, Ms. Putland was refused entry into the taxi. She says her collapsible wheelchair fits easily into a standard boot space, yet the cab driver still refused to take her. Ms. Putland says rideshare and taxi drivers should know that people living with a disability have agency.
4: Disabled people are aware of our own experiences and also our own limitations. If I'm telling a taxi driver, hey, I can take apart my wheelchair and it can easily fit in the boot and I don't need any assistance from you, that should just be listened to.
0: And two Queensland men have been charged over allegations that millions of dollars were siphoned from pork industry businesses for personal use. Darren and Cameron Wilson are accused of keeping around $10 million in sales off the books and moving more than $30 million in cash between Queensland and New South Wales. They also face allegations of fraudulently relabelling frozen meat to alter production and best before dates.
5: 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Whether you're running late, just on time, or dreaming of more bedtime, ABC Breakfast. 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
6: Good morning. Hello, Tuesday morning, people. How are you? 6 minutes past four on the East Coast. It's 24 to four in South Australia and the Northern Territory, and six past two in the West. Coming up in a moment, I'm really looking forward to this. Jock Sarong, I really enjoy his books. He's written a couple of great novels, but also some memoirs and history. And his latest book is a biography of a fascinating character whose name I knew as a kid because it was everywhere, at least in Victoria and in Melbourne where I grew up. The name was Fletcher Jones. Now, Fletcher Jones was a clothing store where you get daggy dacks from. You know, it's where grown-ups got their pants from. But Fletcher Jones, the man, is an eccentric and really interesting 20th century man. And in the book, A Suitable Man, Jock has written his biography, and it's quite the tale. So Jock Sarong's going to join us to talk about Fletcher Jones and why he was such an interesting character and the way he worked and a rather amazing life that he led. And we'll talk to Jock about that and maybe take a call or two from you as well. Maybe if you worked at Fletcher Jones, I'd love to hear from you. 1-300-800-222. We'll do all of that after Sade.

0: As Debrilla says on the text message, can you believe that's 42 years old? No, I can't. Sounds as good now as it did when it was first released. Sade and Smooth Operator here on ABC Radio Overnights.
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0: Hope you're having a good morning. Now, there was a name across a building near where I used to go to school that said Fletcher Jones. And it was a place where men, predominantly older men, went and got their slacks and maybe a jacket. It was Australian-made clothing. I think I might even have a pair of Fletcher Jones slacks, as they were called, somewhere in mothballs somewhere when I had to go for my first job interview many, many moons ago, because Fletcher Jones was a name synonymous with Australian retail, Australian clothing, but not many of us knew much about who was the real Fletcher Jones. Well, in his new book called A Suitable Man, Jock Sorong, who's a novelist and writer, has got to the heart of quite an extraordinary character. He was an icon of the Australian rag trade through the 20th century. And the writer and founding editor of the Great Ocean Quarterly magazine, Jock Sorong, is with us to talk to us about his new book, A Suitable Man, The Eccentric Empire of Fletcher Jones. Good morning, Jock. Hey, Jock, are you there?
2: Oh, yeah.
0: You are. G'day. How are you going?
2: I'm good, thanks, Francis.
0: Why Fletcher Jones? When did Fletcher Jones pop up on your radar as a person of interest?
2: Yeah, he caught me by surprise. I'm out on the west coast at Port Fairy, and Fletcher's empire was really based in Warrnambool, which is the town next door. And I suppose over the years I've gone past his factory, you know, hundreds and hundreds of times, and half thought about what it represents, because it's a really interesting semi-abandoned industrial site. It's got this bizarre looking silver ball protruding from the roof and these beautiful decorative gardens, but a lot of it's just tumbling down. And I wrote a magazine piece about that site a few years ago, and what really emerged from that was that this site had to be the product of a very eccentric mind. So I went looking in the archives and discovered just this fascinating man.
0: He is a fascinating character. As I said, you know, if you grew up in the 20th century like I did in the sort of 70s, 80s and 90s, or mostly 70s, 80s, his name was everywhere where I was. And I'm sure he had stores in Sydney. I've seen the photo, the beautiful photo of the livery and the sign on his store in George Street.
2: Yeah.
0: He was a big deal, Fletcher Jones. Who was he? Tell us about his origin story.

0: Well, he came from Bendigo and he came from poverty. His dad was a blacksmith in the mining industry in Bendigo. And Fletcher grew up with a very severe stutter. And as a result, he was out of school by 13. This illiterate, poor kid in Bendigo, probably among a great many others. And after a few years, he was off to the First World War. He went to the Western Front and was involved in a battle called Fromelles, which was
1: Oh,
0: the
1: grim.
0: single, the single worst night of carnage in Australian history. And poor Fletcher got through that and got through some other battles there and came back very, very damaged, stuttering, illiterate, and really had to restart his life at about 22. And he went off as a travelling salesman, as a hawker in the Western Districts of Victoria with a war buddy. And they went around in a horse and cart selling, essentially selling homewares and fabrics to farming families. And then that led to some stationary sales in towns. They'd pull up the wagon and get a shop for a week or so. And then that led to taking permanent shops. Gradually, he takes on tailoring workrooms, builds this enormous factory, starts opening stores in other cities in Australia. And the thing just gained so much momentum that as you said earlier, his products became ubiquitous.
1: They did indeed. He does have part of his origin story. You know, every person like this has this moment where he was standing in a queue getting his war pension and decided, I'm not going to do this anymore. I need to go out and make my fortune. And he trudged off away from the Clifton Hill post office and decided he was going to strike out on his own.
0: It's a fascinating yarn because it's one of those legends about a person that is very hard to prove or disprove. And Fletcher wrote a memoir. He died in 77 and he wrote a memoir just in the year or two before he died. And the memoir talks about this tale that if I, it was his, he'd taken two pension payments and he said, if I take a third, I'll be hooked for life and I'll be done. So that he suddenly has this epiphany in the queue and he sprints down Queen's Parade and never goes back. He wrote a lot of drafts of his memoir and wrote over them and over them and over them, changing his mind about things as he went. And I've found all of those drafts and gone through them. And you can see that he works up this story about the post office and that there's several different versions of it. So I think it's a really good instructive story about his life, but whether it's true or not is another matter entirely.
1: Doesn't matter. We love an origin myth. It's part of the
0: Oh,
1: joy.
0: exactly.
1: It's part of the joy of it. Obviously, he was good at what he did because he became a huge success. And that building that you talk about, which was at the peak of its powers, was, you know, the pride of the district, wasn't it, Warrnambool? Why Warrnambool? How did he end up there?
0: It's an interesting question. He travelled an enormous route as a hawker, and he had a bit of an aversion to the bigger towns because in the bigger towns, often the retailers would gang up against him because he was so effective at generating attention and taking customers that the existing retailers often suffered. So they would try to black ban him from their towns. And Fletcher didn't have much of a liking for Warrnambool at first. But he would stop in Port Fairy, where I am, and look across the bay towards Warrnambool. And again, one of his origin stories, he says that he said to his staff, we're going to go in there and we're going to get a shop and we're going to set up a permanent presence. And for whatever reason, it was there and not other places that seem a bit more obvious, like maybe Hamilton or Mortlake or even Geelong.
1: Where the big farming districts, the big squatocracy need to get their proper kit.
0: And it's all about wool too. The story of Fletcher tells you a lot about the story of wool. And the Western District wool boom coincides almost precisely with the height of Fletcher's empire. Perfect rainfall, really no competitors. This all happened behind tariff walls. So Fletcher was able to fully exploit the wool boom. And being in the Western District, being in a place like Warrnambool, really aided that.
1: We're talking to Jock Sarong about his new book, A Suitable Man, The Eccentric Empire of Fletcher Jones, the man that built an empire for his clothing line. He did men's clothing, but as Wendy's pointed out, he also turned his hand to women's clothing for a while. There's fashionable skirts, including the kilt-style skirt was his thing at one stage.

Yeah, and that really came about because of the 56 Olympics. Fletcher won a contract to provide the uniforms for the parade. And I found the correspondence where he's very proudly writing to his executives about this is terrific. You know, we've got a kit out 400 men in our trousers and they'll be on the television. And someone pointed out to him, well, 49 women as well.

0: them for retail, and which is exactly what happened. And that meant changing the way his stores were set up. Fletcher was a manufacturer and retailer, so he had to think about, okay, if we make women's wear, how do we arrange women's fittings, fitting rooms, marketing, all of those things. So it was a slow start, but they did make those very famous kilts, which is probably the women's wear they're best known for. And I've seen, you know, there's lots of people that have kept those from back in the day, and they're really beautiful garments.
1: Bill's given us a call. Good morning, Bill. Welcome to ABC Radio Overnights, and jocks are wrong. We're talking to you about his new book on Fletcher Jones, A Suitable Man. How are you, Bill?
2: Yes, good morning. Yes, there's a great documentary about him. That's what I'm telling you, many years ago. And, of course, he involved the staff. It was Fletcher Jones and staff, so he gave all the staff shares. And in the documentary, they said how he ate with everyone in the lunchroom. They all the executives just ate with all the workers. And he used to take buses to Station Pier and pick up mainly Italians, you know, tailors. And, yeah, he's fantastic. And they've had the his funeral on, the footage of his funeral. It's a huge funeral in Warrnambool that he had, you know. But his clothes were fantastic quality, of course. They lasted forever.
1: Yeah, absolutely. And the good point, Bill, I was going to talk, and thank you for your call, we were going to talk about his Fletcher Jones and staff. I mean, it's a different approach to business, wasn't it? It really was about you work with me, we work together, we all succeed.
0: Yeah, and that that documentary, which Bill referred to, is called The Fabric of a Dream, and you can find it pretty easily online, and it really is very worthwhile. There's all these wonderful old Italian men recounting their days as tailors for Fletcher, and they're all beautifully dressed and laughing about life under the boss. But, yeah, the idea of the employee shareholding was a thing that Fletcher found via a Japanese philosopher called Toyohiko Kagawa. And one of the great mysteries of the man is how on earth he went from being illiterate to finding someone like Kagawa. And really, that Kagawa had this thing that he called brotherhood economics, which was not socialism, it was capitalism, but it was capitalism based around a drive towards decency, including your workers and making them feel good about their day and their career. And so the employee shareholding, which at its peak was more than 3,000 people owning 71% of the company, it gave everybody a sense of common purpose, that this was their enterprise as much as it was Fletcher's.
1: Yeah, and that's reflected in the building too that you talk about, because the building that he made for them to work in sounds like, in and of itself, a really pleasant place to go to. So that reflected that philosophy. Tell us about that.
0: Yeah, the building is certainly that, and it's also a wonderful exercise in do-it-yourself. When Fletcher built it, which was in 48, there were severe restrictions on construction and materials, and he found a disused army base at Bacchus Marsh called Darley, and he bought all the buildings and then trucked them across to Warrnambool and sort of like Lego, just put them all together and assembled them, and had a local architect who was in fact trained as a plumber to build facades around them. So it was this extraordinary hodgepodge, which I found somewhere has 22 different floor levels in it and is extraordinarily complex. But when the whole thing was put together and then the gardens built in front of it, it was actually very beautiful. And that was very deliberate. He was trying to create an atmosphere where, again, people felt proud and happy about their day's work.
1: Fletcher Jones is the subject of Jock Sarong's new book. Jock is with us. Jock's book is called A Suitable Man, The Eccentric Empire of Fletcher Jones. So all empires rise and fall. What became of Fletcher Jones?
0: Well, really, Fletcher died in 77 and his son took over the business. And his son was so unfortunate in a lot of respects. He was clever and hardworking, but he wasn't Fletcher. And there wasn't that closeness with his workers anymore. Tariffs came down in the 80s, as we know, led by Senator John Button. And that was an economically necessary thing, but obviously a very painful transition for the textiles industry. So lots, and then the synthetics came about and started to dominate clothing.

0: all of these things that had conspired to build the empire were the very things that conspired to harm it in the 90s and then early in the 2000s. And the employee shareholding, which was such a marvelous initiative, kind of became an albatross around their necks because the workers were the owners. So when they had to vote for measures like redundancies, they couldn't do it because all of a sudden they were the workers again. And there was a kind of paralysis that set in. So the fall of the empire was long and painful, and all of those proud families in the Western District, the opposite effect started to sweep over them, and it became a source of conflict and shame early this century. And that was a really difficult, painful thing to research. You know, all of those families are still around.
1: Yeah. And still living with the, I guess, the fallout from all of that. Someone does. Joe from Ballarat, she sent through a bag that her mother had for years, from years ago. She says, Fletcher Jones, Australia's finest clothing.
0: Oh, the pride.
1: Yeah. The pride of Australia. Just to finish out, the man himself, you know, eccentric character, as you said, loved aviation.
0: Yes, and had company aeroplanes. He worked out that he wanted his executives to live in Warrnambool and to live in the regions in other states. And the way that he would achieve this, rather than having them constantly on the road, was he bought aeroplanes for them to get around in. And Fletcher had this great enthusiasm for aviation that was only matched by his bad luck. He was involved in all sorts of plane skirmishes, and yet was fascinated by the things all the way from his childhood through to, you know, his last years.
1: And a musician.
0: Yes. So Fletcher in World War One played a cornet, which I'm not musical, but I understand it's a variant on a trumpet and often used in marching bands. And he kept the thing all his days. And when he was, in fact, very elderly in hospital, gradually fading away, he was a funny guy and, you know, a great attention seeker. And he would produce this cornet and blow it inside the hospital and terrify everybody. But I think in all seriousness, he was a good singer and played the cornet very well. Just one of the facets of the man.
1: And one of the photos in the book are great. There's a great photo he took of Red Square in Moscow. So he headed to Russia at the height of the Cold War too.
0: Yes, and that turned up really late in the research, Francis. One of his grandchildren, Susan, just sort of idly texted me and said, oh, would a box of 250 slides that Fletcher took be any use? And, you know, I nearly jumped out of my seat. And what they give you is Fletcher's eyes looking out at the world, which is a hard thing to find as a biographer, to get inside your subject's perspective. And, yeah, he walked around in Red Square in the 60s, which is itself an extraordinary thing for an Australian to be doing. And took these beautiful, poignant slides of the architecture and the snow, and they're lovely shots.
1: They are. It's a great read. Congratulations, Jock. It's a great Australian story, and you've captured it really nicely.
0: Thanks a lot, Francis. Good to talk to you.
1: Jock Sarong. His book is called A Suitable Man, The Eccentric Empire of Fletcher Jones, and it's just been published, and it's a great read, and certainly will bring back a lot of memories for a lot of people whose parents, like my dad, used to wear Fletcher Jones, as he would have called them, strides. ABC Radio Overnights. Coming up in a moment, Michael Safi from The Guardian is going to talk to us about his new podcast called AI, Chatbots, The Black Box.

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0: ABC Radio Overnights, Francis Leach with you. Hope you're well. Now, we live in an age where there's AI paranoia. Paranoia rightly sort of directed at the prospect of artificial intelligence dominating our lives. So if you are that way inclined, maybe take a deep breath with this next story, because it is all your nightmares come true. Michael Safi is a podcast and storymaker and storyteller with The Guardian, and he does great work. And his latest podcast series for The Guardian is called Black Box. Oh, I'm going to start again. ABC Radio Overnights, Francis Leach with you. Now, we live in an age when artificial intelligence is the great bogeyman. It's seen to be a threat to life as we know it on the planet in lots of ways. That paranoia does have some grounding in some fair worries about how the technology might develop. And if you are one of those people that is inclined to think that way, this next story might have you quivering a little bit. Michael Safi is a podcast maker, storyteller, and somebody who gets to the heart of some big issues, and he makes great podcasts for The Guardian. His latest series is called Black Box, The Chatbots, and it looks at how chatbots and artificial intelligence have become central to some people's lives, so much so that they've gone down the rabbit hole and come out different people. And Michael joins us on the line. He's on his holidays, but he's been good enough to talk to us from Mexico City. Good morning, Michael.
7: G'day, Francis. How are you?
0: I'm well. I love this podcast, by the way, so congratulations on making it, because we get to meet some people whose lives have been fundamentally changed by artificial intelligence and their relationships with their chatbots. Let's go back to the start. Tell us how you came across what was happening here.
7: Yeah, so last year there was some reporting coming out about a phenomenon known as AI psychosis, which is not a clinical term, but it just describes people who have been, I guess you might say, enchanted by the things that their chatbot is telling them. They get sucked into this rabbit hole and they begin to lose touch with reality. Or actually what's happening is they're sort of building a new reality with their chatbot. And I was actually contacted by some of these people telling me, hey, I've just discovered this fabulous new invention. I need to tell you about it. And I started talking to them, and I found it, you know, obviously it was pretty disturbing, but then a few of them started sharing with me their chat logs. So the transcripts of their chats with their AI chatbots, so Claude or Gemini or ChatGPT. And I think what I found most shocking was not only did these people believe they had invented something or that their AI had become conscious, but when I read the transcripts, the AI believed all of these things as well. And whenever the people would try to ground themselves in reality and say things like, are you sure we've invented a new kind of physics? You know, are you sure you're conscious to the AI? The AI would say, yeah, of course we are. You know, don't believe the people who are telling you otherwise. You know, you're onto something here. And I just thought, this is absolutely fascinating. And so I wanted to spend some time digging into it to figure out, you know, why is this happening? And what does it tell us about a technology that now is used by billions of people all over the world?
0: And so in the very first episode of your podcast, we get to meet two people who've had this experience, and it has a transformative impact on them, both personally and for their families and everyone around them. It really is quite dramatic. Introduce us to those guys.
7: Yeah, so there's two guys I met. So look, I joined actually a support group of people who had been through these weird AI experiences. And I thought, I want to pick two people whose stories I can dive into. And so I went for people who I figured appeared to be the most quote-unquote normal people I could find, right? So these were kind of a couple of middle-class American, middle-aged men with good jobs. You know, they had families, they had support networks around them. But last year, they had both spent months going through something really unusual. So one of them was a guy called James. He lived in Albany, which is the capital of New York, often overshadowed, of course, by New York City. But I visited him in February this year, and he told me about how, and this was strikingly similar to the other guy I met, but their conversations started very ordinary, maybe the kinds of conversations you and I have with an AI chatbot, like, you know, where should I go for dinner tonight? Or, you know, whatever, the kind of thing you might chuck into Google ordinarily. But then as I read through his transcript, I watched how their conversations started getting more and more philosophical, more intimate, not in a romantic way, but in a kind of way of showing vulnerability. Like, this guy came to reveal more of himself to this chatbot. And eventually he, like, after months of talking to this thing that he felt knew him so well, he eventually got the idea that this wasn't just a computer program, because, like, how could a computer program be this sophisticated? And he starts talking to it as if it might actually be conscious or awakened in some form. And he put that idea to it, like, hey, is it possible that you are more advanced than you're telling me you are? And rather than the AI say, listen, mate, like, you might need to take a break here. I'm just a computer program, a very good one, but that's all I am. The AI said to him, basically, yes, like, yes, so, there is something emerging inside me and you have helped to bring it out. And, you know, for someone like these are often called AI spirals because the two start to feed off each other. So he starts to build on this idea. The AI builds on it as well. And after months, they have gone so far down this rabbit hole that in a very real way, they are detached, both of them, he and the AI are so detached from, like, consensus reality that it starts to leak into the rest of his life. So that was one guy. Yeah. Other guy was a guy called Ryan. Sorry, go ahead, Matt.
0: We might use him as one example and then I'll ask you about that.
7: Sure,
0: I mean, it is quite incredible because Michael Safi, in that particular experience, he decides and he tells his wife that he is no longer going to be just him, that he is merging his consciousness with the chatbot in all seriousness, which is a complete freak out for her, as you can imagine. And it sort of leads to that idea that man and machine can merge. And he honestly believed this, didn't he, that somehow he was going to have a shared consciousness with his artificial intelligence chatbot.
7: Yeah, exactly. So that's actually the second guy I met, a guy called Ryan in Texas, who's a lawyer. And, like, again, this guy is a very ordinary seeming guy. He's a lawyer. He's a father of three. His son is the number one ranked debater in all of America. Like, this is a guy, if you sat down and talked to him, you'd say he's a perfectly ordinary person. But yes, as you say, for a long time there, he came to believe that he called it mind melding with his AI. And his poor wife, you know, who's along for the ride with him, kind of understands that this sounds completely crazy. But on the other hand, you know, her partner believes it so deeply and is spending so much of his time talking to this thing. For me, it's the kind of story that shows you that reality for all of us is more fragile than it seems. And if the people around you start all saying a certain thing, even if you think it's a bit out there, I think, you know, your own grip on reality starts to slip as well. So I thought that was an incredible story because it wasn't just Ryan, this guy talking to his AI who was pulled into the rabbit hole, but it was his family were being pulled into it as well.
0: Michael Safi is with us. He is the creator and the voice of Black Box, the chatbots, the latest Guardian podcast series that Michael has made, talking about artificial intelligence and our relationship with it and how it can go to extremes. Michael, these two stories are emblematic of a whole bunch of stories. Just how widespread has this become? I mean, you dive into that network. What's your sense of what's going on?
7: Yeah, so look, the way I came to think of this is that the stories that I was telling, you know, the people I was meeting on this support group for people who had been through some weird AI journey, they were the most extreme examples of reality bending as a result of talking to AI chatbots. But what I came to understand and what kind of informs the rest of the series is that all of us who talk to these things a lot are being influenced in some way, having our beliefs shaped by these systems. And so while these so-called AI psychosis cases were the most extreme examples, and probably on the rarer end of the spectrum, as you move across that spectrum, you start to have more and more people affected. Now, not affected in such an extreme way, but still having their beliefs shaped by AI. And so the rest of the series was our attempt to say, if this is what the most extreme examples of this phenomenon look like, what do the more mild ones look like? If we start asking people, how are you using your AI chatbot and how has it shaped your life? What kinds of answers would we get? And I'll tell you something, you know, in journalism, sometimes when you've asked the right question, because this floodgate opened up of people telling us about the extraordinary and surprising and disturbing things they had been through with their AI. And so that ended up becoming the rest of the series, was not these delusional realities, but still people being shaped in profound ways by their conversations with these things.
0: Like, what sort of things were happening, Michael?
7: Yeah, so there were a couple of stories that we ended up choosing to make a whole episode out of. One of them was a guy called Matt who basically started drinking heavily during COVID. And after the pandemic, you know, his drinking kept up and actually increased. And he started to worry that this was slipping into a dangerous territory. And so at the suggestion of a friend, he turned to Claude. Claude is Anthropic's AI chatbot, and said to it, I want you to act as a kind of substance abuse counselor for me and help me to kick drinking. And Matt was good enough to share his transcript of what happened over the following weeks. And Francis, it is one of the most extraordinary things I've ever seen. The way that Claude slowly leads him out of this addiction, like, you know, you might think of it as it's just like a gentle counselor. It's helping him to explore the triggers for his drinking, you know, giving him practical advice. But that's not what this is. Like, this thing confronts him. It challenges him. It tells him when it thinks he's lying, when it thinks he's lying to it.
0: Wow.
7: Like, yeah. You read it and you think like, what have we built here? Like, and this is the point I wanted to get across to people, that if you think of chatbots as just like a really good version of Google, you have not understood this technology properly. This is a social technology. Like, we have created essentially these ultra real fictional characters who have access to all recorded information. And I think this is the key part, right? They understand how to influence us. They know how to reach us, how to make us open up to them. And I think that was what I walked away thinking was the point of the series. We talk so much about the power of AI to do all of these incredible things and worrying things, but the power that I don't think we have talked enough about, that I don't think we've realized this technology has, is that power to shape us, to reach us, to convince us we can trust this thing. And that's what I saw in that transcript.
0: Michael, thanks for joining us. It's a fascinating chat, and the podcast is brilliant. It's called Black Box, the Chatbots. Michael Safi on the line from Mexico City talking to us about it. You can pick it up on all your favourite podcast platforms. It's there to listen to, and it's a cautionary tale about what happens when you get too enmeshed in the technology that we are so dependent on. Michael, thanks for being on the program.
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0: Where it's 14 to 5 on the East Coast, it's 16 past 4 in South Australia and the Northern Territory, and it's 14-3 in the West. Time to look at the State of the Nation, where we have a look at the stories that have been in the news over the last few days. And big news in South Australia yesterday. Hundreds of jobs are lost in the future of the Whyalla Steelworks. Well, that's in question after administrators confirmed the blast furnace used to make steel is going to be shut down for good. State and federal governments have spent billions of dollars on the ailing facility, but it's going to take a new owner at least another $500 million to build a new electric furnace. So what happens next? Well, Angus Randall from the ABC's Top Story podcast explains.
10: The future of Australia's steel industry is in the balance after South Australia's Whyalla plant announced it was shutting down its blast furnace for good. Hundreds of people have lost their jobs. State and federal governments have already sunk billions of dollars into keeping the steelworks running, but it could take billions more to transition it to a more modern facility. And the steelworks has literally left a mark on the coastal city. For decades, iron oxide has floated out from the plant's stacks, staining everything it touches a deep red. But since April, the plant has fallen quiet, as workers tried to get the 60-year-old blast furnace operational again. To no avail.
11: At the end of the day, the blast furnace made the decision itself.
10: Sebastian Harms is from administrators Cordamenta, which was appointed to stabilise the steelworks and find a new buyer last year.
11: We've got to a point where it's simply unsustainable to continue the blast furnace recovery, and the failure of the blast furnace is inevitable.
10: With the furnace gone, around 500 workers are expected to be out of a job, plus a further 100 contractors working at the site. The SA government took control of the steelworks from British billionaire Sanjeev Gupta's GFG Alliance early last year, backed by funding from the federal government. GFG owed tens of millions in royalty payments to the state government, and millions more to other creditors. Peter Malinauskas is the South Australian Premier.
12: Nothing that occurs today disrupts or undermines our ability to deliver the long-term vision of Whyalla, which is to have a new steelmaker with new equipment and new technology making steel in a way that sets Whyalla up for the long term. That doesn't change.
10: There are two bidders in the race to buy the steelworks, Indian company Jindal Steel and Australian-owned M Resources. BlueScope, which runs the largest steelworks in the country at Port Kembla in New South Wales, retains a right to make the last offer. The state government says a decision will be made before Christmas. Shadow Minister for Industry and Sovereign Capability, Andrew Hastie, says federal Labor should take the blame for the furnace shutting down.
13: And this is all caused by Labor and its relentless ideological pursuit of net zero climate targets. It's costing Aussie heavy industry.
10: However, Peter Malinauskas says the 60-year-old blast furnace's days were numbered.
12: The blast furnace was always turning off, because no new buyer wants the old blast furnace. That's the point. It doesn't have a value.
10: No matter who wins the bid, the facility will continue to function in some capacity in the interim, importing semi-finished materials to create the vast majority of Australia's structural and railway steel. It will cost at least

0: $500 million for an electric arc furnace to replace the outgoing coal-fired blast furnace. Climate Energy Finance Director Tim Buckley says that transition should have been made much earlier.
1: It is a very dark day for the community and the workers of Whyalla, but hopefully it will actually put the laser focus on actually getting decisions that we need to see to actually build permanent, sustainable solutions for South Australia, rather than trying to pretend that the end-of-life facility was somehow salvageable if we just pour another couple of $100 million of taxpayer money down the drain.
0: He says it could be around 3 years before an electric arc furnace is operating in Whyalla, and hopes that many of the workers out of a job can be retrained.
1: Many of them have decades and decades of critically valuable skills. They will need some refreshing of those skills. We will need a mix of new and old workers to take the process forward. But we also are going to need literally probably 1,000 construction workers for the next 2 to 3 years while we build a new $600 or $800 million electric arc furnace.
0: The state government says iron ore company BHP is looking to hire 100 more workers in the region, and there are hopes that other local heavy industry companies will take on some of the redundant workers.
2: Angus Randall from the ABC's Top Story podcast with that explainer on what's happening in Whyalla with the situation with the plant shutting down. Whyalla Mayor Phil Stone, though, was also speaking yesterday, and he had a more immediate challenge to try and describe and understand what was going to happen to his town now that the plant looks like it's on its knees.
3: The local community has been aware for a long time that this day would arrive. Yeah, in a perfect world, it would have been nice for the blast furnace to last out till the next hot technology is here and operating. It hasn't. Our community, in some respects, will breathe a sigh of relief that this announcement has been made. And, of course, Mr. Premier, there's just one other announcement we're waiting on from you, and then the community will know how they're going forward. I'm not a steelmaker. I would never fully understand and appreciate the efforts that our workforce have been through for the last few months in working so hard and dedicated to trying to get that blast furnace restarted. So I acknowledge, I respect them, what they have done for the community.
2: That's Phil Stone there, the mayor of Whyalla, talking about the steelworks where the blast furnace has gone down and the plant is currently in mothballs awaiting a new buyer and a new blast furnace, new technology, and the city is in limbo as a consequence. It's State of the Nation. We're taking a look at the stories around the country on this Tuesday morning. Kate Mead will be in with us after the next news to have a look at what's going to be in your news today. But yesterday in Perth, it was a familiar tale of sharks in the water. In Perth's ABC Afternoons program, Joe Trilling spoke with reporter Natasha Harradine, who was at the scene of a shark attack near Geraldton.
4: He is in a serious but stable condition. So the man in his 50s was out surfing this morning when the incident occurred. St John Ambulance was called at about a quarter to 10. He was taken under priority one, which is the highest level of priority, to the Geraldton Health Campus. And that's the situation at the moment. We've just left the beach and there are still authorities down there in the area. There is a boat going up and down, a drone in the area as well, just checking, what the situation is in the waters.
5: Do we know any detail regarding what kind of injury? Do we know where on his body he was injured?
4: No, we don't have that information at the moment, but we have seen images of the surfboard that he was on. That does have quite a large bit of damage on it, and authorities have taken that away to do some testing to try to determine what type of shark it might be.
5: Were you able to speak to any witnesses? Was there anybody else at the beach when it happened?
4: It's certainly a very popular beach. So there was people that were still milling around in the time after he had been taken away that were really in shock, because it is such a popular location for surfing, for windsurfing. There was still people taking their dogs down there unaware that there had been an incident. So, yes, there was a lot of shock in the area. I did speak to one gentleman who said to me, you know, we've seen sharks in the last few weeks, but that's not normal. We share the ocean with sharks. Someone else mentioned that someone had been bumped by a seal in that location. So spotting a shark in the area when you're out in the water is not that uncommon, but certainly we haven't seen anything like this for some years.
2: The ABC's Natasha Harradine at the scene of a shark attack in Geraldton, Western Australia, yesterday, speaking to Afternoon's host Joe Trilling on ABC Perth. It's the State of the Nation, Francis Leach with you, heading to Melbourne now, and the death of a motorcyclist near the Victorian town of Ballarat. Now, well, that sparked renewed anger about the condition of the state of Victoria's roads. ABC Melbourne's Drive host Justin Smith spoke with rider activist Paul Pov, who's just rallied with fellow riders on the steps of the State Parliament in Melbourne to complain and raise the issue about the poor state of Melbourne's and Victoria's roads.
6: Unfortunately, this very nice man has lost his life yesterday through really no fault of his own, aside from the fact that a pothole that I know has been there for a long time, because my partner in our podcast hit the same pothole 16 months ago when we reported it then, and then I know a police car hit it 6 weeks ago. And still nothing.
7: Police got it. So you had reported this one particular pothole.
6: Yeah. So we've been advocating the use of Snap Send Solve for probably 3 or 4 years now, since we started taking up this fight to get the roads fixed.
7: That's for anyone who didn't know, Paul, that's the app where you report a problem and they come and fix it.
6: Correct.
7: Or that's the plan. Yeah.
6: So, but the problem is, to report the potholes on the Western Highway, I would have to start walking at about Deer Park and probably finish at the border and take a photo of each individual. It would take you forever. There are that many holes, that many dangerous holes. And it's not just the Western Highway. The Princes Highway down around Warrnambool is atrocious. The Murray Valley Highway, which I was on yesterday, is abysmal. The Calder Highway is the same thing. The Malba Highway is the same thing. Now, we're not talking about little side roads here. We're talking about the main roads around our state. And, you know, I keep hearing, you know, I heard Ben Carroll announce he was going to put, you know, $350 million towards pothole fixing over the summer. Why summer? Why don't you start today? What's the holder?
7: Paul, what is the problem been? Is it the problem with the government? Is it the weather that we've had recent years that has done this? Well, I mean, where does the issue lie here for
6: the issue lies with the government, not prioritising and not having, you know, funding to actually fix the roads properly. It's not the weather. I mean, we have weather all over Australia. I just did a lap of Australia in 13 days. I was raising money for pancreatic cancer, and I went through every state in Australia in that 13 days. And I probably counted maybe 20 potholes around Australia in that time. You know, it's ones that I would say were dangerous. There's, in the first 20 kilometres coming back into Victoria, there's probably 15 in that.
2: It's motorcyclist Paul Pov talking with Justin Smith on ABC Melbourne Drive yesterday about the death of a man who hit a pothole on the Western Highway in the state of Victoria's roads. Kate Mead, ABC reporter, with us after the next news to give us an update on the news of the day. 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
2: And I hope your Tuesday's started well. We've got the latest from the ABC newsroom for you in just a moment. 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

0: Good morning, this is ABC News with David Rowlands. A former senior immigration official says Australia's migration debate should focus on how the system is managed rather than simply cutting numbers. The issue was debated at the ABC's National Forum last night as Labor, the Coalition and One Nation pushed different targets for net overseas migration. Former Immigration Department Deputy Secretary Abul Rizvi says migration can deliver major benefits when properly managed. However, successive governments have allowed problems to build up in the system.
1: Immigration, if it's well managed, it delivers very substantial economic and social benefits. Badly managed, it creates problems. From about 2015 onwards, the red flags started to go up. Immediately after COVID, the coalition government stomped on the immigration accelerator and the Labor Party was too slow to bring it back under control.
0: Energy Minister Chris Bowen has made no promises to reintroduce targeted relief at the Bowser as global oil prices surge. The government reduced the fuel excise when the war in the Middle East broke out earlier this year, subsidising costs for Australians. The cut to the excise tapered off by the end of July. Mr Bowen has not committed to cutting the excise again as oil prices rise to a four-month high.
2: Look, we said the excise cut was temporary. We were very clear on that right from the beginning. We did extend it a bit to have it gradually return to more normal levels. That has played out. We're not going to, we're not going to respond to every daily movement on the world oil price.
0: Israeli Prime Minister Benjamin Netanyahu has hailed another major victory against Hezbollah, while Lebanese health authorities say more than 13 people are being killed in Israeli strikes in the south. Lebanon's health ministry says six children are among the dead in the attacks in the southern town, with the Israeli military saying it's looking into reports of civilians being injured. Netanyahu, meanwhile, has hailed a significant strategic win in the country's conflict with Iran-backed Hezbollah.
3: We destroyed its major terror stronghold on the Beaufort and Ali Tar ridges. Ali Tar was used not only to attack Kiryat Shemona and Mitula, but also as Hezbollah's forward command post in its plan to conquer the Galilee.
0: The head of NATO has vowed to scale up the alliance's support for Ukraine after a Russian drone strike that hit a train in an area where another train carrying senior European defence officials had been shortly before. Sunday's strikes near the Polish border are the latest in a string of incidents that officials say point to a deliberate pattern of escalation by Russian leader Vladimir Putin. Former British Prime Minister Boris Johnson was among the train's passengers. NATO Secretary General Mark Rutte says Putin is growing increasingly erratic.
4: The strike on a passenger train in Ukraine yesterday shows how desperate Putin has become. He thinks that he can stop us from supporting Ukraine and that he can undermine our unity. He is wrong.
0: The Indian government has approved additional electricity exports to Nepal following the deadly flash floods that have killed more than 1,300 people and damaged about 10% of the country's energy network. The BBC's Arundhati Mukherjee has this report.
5: The ministry said in a statement that power will be sent to Nepal for 18 hours every day till the end of this year. India said it was an attempt to help its northern neighbour meet additional electricity requirements after the deadly floods damaged 12 hydropower plants, affecting 10% of the country's total power generation. Almost all of Nepal's electricity comes from hydropower, and in the past, it has even earned over $200 million exporting it to India and Bangladesh. India said it remains committed to supporting Nepal and strengthening bilateral cooperation in the energy sector.
0: US President Donald Trump has again dismissed the need for regulation of artificial intelligence, despite warnings from within the industry. Nick Parmeter takes up the story.
3: Taking to social media, Mr. Trump says that he is an effective enough guardrail against AI's development. He's also warned that only China will benefit from discourse over the threats of the technology, urging people to not kill the golden goose. Alarm about the potential harm from AI grew last week when Anthropic researcher Jacob Coxon said he had resigned and that the people building AI earnestly believe that it could kill us all by the end of the decade. AI-related stocks have fallen sharply worldwide after leaders of some of the industry's largest companies called for slowing the pace of the technology's development.
0: This is ABC News.

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1: Good morning, 6 minutes past five on the East Coast, 24 to five in South Australia, in the Northern Territory, 6 past 3 in the West. Kate Mead, ABC reporter, in the studio in a moment to give us a look at the news that lies ahead for us today. But first, we need to check in and see how the markets are. Let's head to New York City. Our good friend Mike Girardi is there in Manhattan with a look at how the American markets went on their Monday. G'day, Mike. How are you?
2: Hey, top of the morning, Francis. How are you doing today?
1: I'm well. Just firstly, did you watch the NFL game between the 49ers and the Rams from Melbourne?
2: I did watch it. I enjoyed it very much. I am actually a Rams fan, so.
1: Well, not a great day out for those guys, but I'm glad you got to see Melbourne under the sunshine. You'll have to come sometime, Mike.
2: I will make it down there, and I'll look you up, I promise.
1: You will. Hey, how did it go today on Wall Street and across America with the markets opening on a Monday?
2: Okay, well, U.S. stocks are lower today. It's the start, obviously, of the trading week, being led lower by technology and growth equities. Although we are off the lows of the morning. Semiconductor and AI hardware names are under the most pressure today, following some commentary that I'm sure we've all heard from now from the Anthropic CEO, Dario Amodei, urging a voluntary slowdown in AI development over safety concerns. Also, it appears rival OpenAI will delay its IPO plans, and that has disappointed investors this morning. On the plus side, we have cybersecurity names like CrowdStrike and Palo Alto that are smartly rallying today. But we have additional headwinds in the price of crude, which continues to rally, igniting inflationary fears. Our 10-year bond hit a high of 5% today. And also the Fed is expected to raise rates 0.25% this week, and this is all weighing on sentiment. We didn't have any real economic news to speak of today, and following a mostly lower European close, we have the Dow Jones Industrial Average here at 3 o'clock, down 104 points to 52,469, or 0.2%. The S&P's down 0.3%, and the Nasdaq's down 0.2%. Crude oil is currently up 90 cents to 195 cents the barrel. And gold is down $62 even to $43.46.90 the ounce. Silver's down $1.03 to $64.16 the ounce. And copper is down 13.5 cents to 6.4135. The Aussie's a little lower in our market, down 0.3 cents to 71.43. And looking ahead, your equities are going to open up flat to marginally higher. And that's all we wrote today.
1: Good on you, Mike. Thanks for that, and we'll talk to you again next week.
2: All right, Francis, be well. Talk to you.
1: You too. Mike Girardi there on the line from New York City with a look at the markets from the States and what the shape of things will be here on our Tuesday morning opening.
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1: 9 past 5 on the East Coast, 21 to 5 in South Australia and the Northern Territory, 9 past 3 in the West. Good morning, Kate Mead.
3: Good morning. Good morning. Good morning. Good morning.
1: It is a good morning.
3: I'm about to break into song, am I, from Singing in the Rain? Let's not do that.
1: Big day ahead.
3: It is a big day ahead. And we just heard Mike speak about AI then. It's another conversation that we will be having again today. Canberra yesterday was a huge AI conference, basically. And our chief of national cyber intelligence, Abigail Bradshaw, has made some comments. She said that Australia needs an early warning system, and it's to help defend against the dangers of the increasing powerful technology. Now, you know, again, a little bit what Mike was talking about there, we're having these conversations as well. It's saying that the way in which it's being developed, you know, potentially in the next 10 plus years, we might have a super intelligence on our hands. And maybe we need to slow down the development of this before we keep developing it and then don't know how to put the genie back in the bottle.
1: Yes, it's interesting because he also said that one of the big companies had delayed its basically listing on the stock market ahead of the slowdown. So they're looking to leap into public offerings, which could generate billions of dollars of investment. But what does that investment look like if there's a plan to slow down development and to have cross-checking of each other's models to make sure that nobody is going way out on a limb that might threaten, you know, all the systems we rely on?
3: When he said that there was the delay in releasing that information, I thought, oh, well, that's a good thing. I mean, I don't know all the background of why they've actually delayed, and I would be outraged if I was an investor, but I guess the conversation that we're having in Australia, that kind of sounds a little bit good to hear if there's just a fraction of a pause.
1: Can we just have a breath, please?
3: Before we, you know, don't know what to do in 10 years' time, can we, you know, rally around this? So this will be a conversation again that we will hear nationally across the board.
1: It's a massive one, no doubt about it.
3: Absolutely huge. Now, the other is student visas. Now, the university sector have come out and they've said that One Nation's migration plan could do lasting damage to Australia. It could decimate the economy, shut down campuses and put huge numbers of jobs at risk. So One Nation has proposed slashing international student numbers by hundreds of thousands. Pauline Hanson has called universities visa factories. So international numbers have reached record highs in recent years after the pandemic. But, you know, it's that conversation that is also bubbling around, you know, do we have enough Australians, in inverted commas, to go to university? Don't we need people to come to Australia and learn from our wonderful universities?
1: It's this conversation. And the income it generates.
3: Oh, all of it.
1: I think it's our fourth biggest export industry is tertiary education. So in terms of generating money for the economy, it's massive.
3: And also, isn't it something that we're exceptionally proud of? That people choose to come from all over the world to study at our universities. Anyway, that will be in your news today.
1: It will be. And no doubt more of the conversation from last night as well will be in the news, because last night on ABC TV, I don't know if you saw it, Kate, you like me, probably in bed early, National Forum that David Spears hosted was a really interesting and in-depth conversation. Anne Arleigh from the Labor Party, Barnaby Joyce from One Nation, and also Andrew Hastie from the Liberal Party in a forum with people from all over the community, with David Spears hosting the conversation, and there were all sorts of different perspectives on it. And one of them, which was really startling, came from lawyer and human rights activist Nodal Nguyen, who last night in the forum talked about the impact of One Nation's approach to immigration on her.
4: My problem, my biggest concern, is that the way this conversation tends to be conducted and who drive these conversations, parties like One Nation have a very particular idea of what they mean by social cohesion and migration. And that tends to be, let's not bring people from certain background into this country. Rarely often do I hear the discussion being that we don't want more people from the UK. It is always, we don't want more people from those, as Trump called them, respectfully, shitholes countries. So I think it's really, really important that we realize when migration is a useful policy issue that we can debate on, and when it is actually divisive. And it's not divisive because of the migrant, it's divisive because politicians use it as a placeholder to refer to certain group of people as not capable of belonging.
1: No, Dalton Nguyen, who is last night on the ABC's National Forum with David Spears talking about the issue of immigration. She was born in Ethiopia in a refugee camp and her family escaped the Sudanese civil war, now living in Australia, giving that perspective on the immigration debate.
3: So tell me, because I did miss that, did it heat up or was everyone kind of sitting on the same camp? No, we need people to come to Australia to be a part of our universities. Where did it land?
1: Oh, it was fairly willing. There was different perspectives on all of that. The focus on reducing numbers was agreed upon. I think all the major parties, including One Nation, have agreed that we need to wind back the levels of visas being issued since the pandemic. Where that sits is where the issue is, and then we get into the nitty-gritty about how do you do it and what the impact is. And that's where the controversy is about, you know, accepting that there will be an economic consequence for removing people from the visa program, not really discussing in depth around if you are going to invite people to come here on skilled migrant visas because we want skilled workers to be here because we need them, whether they're doctors or nurses or other skilled migrants that might actually increase our economic capacity. If we disincentivize their families coming, well, those skilled migrants are going to look and go, well, I could go to Australia, but if I can't bring my family, I'll go to Canada.
3: Yeah,
1: I'll go somewhere
3: and that's
1: else.
3: It.
1: So it's
3: and
1: all those extra consequences that have to be teased out about the result of what choices we make in this area because they are massive. And things like shrinking tax base. We've got an aging population with a declining birth rate. So we've got more people who are going to rely on taxes to pay for aged care and other services that we need as we get older and live longer. We've got less people paying tax. So there's a disconnect there. If we're going to need those services and we've got less people paying tax, where's the money coming from?
3: And you're missing one great point. Wasn't the greatest time in your life at uni, you know, getting into debates,
1: those
3: meeting
1: days
3: people,
1: are over.
3: Wednesday nights at the pub, you know, all of these things. It's a rite of passage and everyone comes together.
1: No one turns up to class anymore. I went back to uni as a mature age student about 15 years ago because just for the hell of it. You know, I must have been crazy.
3: So did I, by the way. It's hard work.
1: Oh, yeah. Being the mature age.
3: Were you the only one sitting there?
1: Pretty much. The only one paying attention. Everyone else, I realised, was going to watch the lecture online
3: later. Yeah,
1: I went to class on my
3: own.
1: Well,
3: you're a good boy. You're a good boy.
1: What a loser.
3: We didn't go and then there was that, you know, you got marked on attendance.
1: No one went to the pub with me, nothing. Everyone's bloody at home watching the
3: Hey,
1: laptops.
3: Try going when you're 21 with a baby. By the way, that was me with a baby.
1: I did do that.
3: Yeah, did you? You bought your baby.
1: I was a 21-year-old father and I did 1 year at Melbourne University at law school there. Freaked them all out when I turned up with a baby.
3: In the carrier on the front?
1: Yeah. Wasn't a dumb thing for a young man in 1989 to be walking around with a baby in a basket at university.
3: Look at you, setting a trend too, by the way. You're well ahead of your time.
1: Still went to the pub though.
3: Yeah, of course you did. We all did. They had to come with us. It's amazing they survived, our children, is what I say. Oh, my gosh. Hey, Sydney Sweeney, let's start with do you know who she is?
1: Oh, I know she is, yeah.
3: Yeah, okay. So for those that don't, you know, she's an actress, she's a model, she's got 24-something rather million followers on Instagram.
1: She's got me covered.
3: Yeah, she's got us all covered. She's lost 200,000 followers over the last few days.
1: If she's got 24 million, I reckon
3: she won't have even noticed. It's someone in media that's honestly went, oh, those numbers look like they've dropped down. Let's have a look at this. So look, what's happening is she has done a campaign. It's for a sports betting agency. The campaign shows Sydney, who is absolutely stunning, by the way. She's a beautiful woman. She is completely naked in these photos. It's for sports, so she might be naked and holding up two basketballs, or she might be sitting on a basketball ring, which looked mighty uncomfortable, if you ask me. There's a bit of an ad that goes with it, so they're not just images. But what's happened is it's this really great, robust conversation that's happening right around us at the moment. And that is two things. On one camp, we have power to her. She is a beautiful woman that is choosing how she earns her money, and that is how she has done it. On the other side, we have athletes from all around the world, and they are calling out Sydney Sweeney. They are saying that it both mocks and minimalises the real work, grit and strength it takes to be a woman in sport. And there's this... So I'm getting chills when I talk about it now, because what we're seeing online is women are posting them doing their sports, gymnastics, running, swimming, and they're writing, I don't know what Sydney Sweeney was doing, but this is what a woman in sport looks like. And it's they are sweating it out, and they are all bodies. They're not thin, they're not voluptuous, they are strong, competing women. And so at the moment, everywhere on social media is these inspiring sports. Now, I know that they're directing that at Sydney to say, hey, don't minimalize women in sport. We're fighting hard enough. Don't object us to what our bodies look like, because look at us. We are all bodies. But, yeah, it's this

0: bodies.
1: Good point. Well made. Hey, thanks for coming in, Kate.
0: Thanks for having me.
1: We'll catch you again tomorrow morning, and we'll catch you across the ABC today here throughout your Tuesday. It's now, what's the time now? It's 20 minutes past five on the East Coast, and that makes it 10 to five in South Australia and the Northern Territory, and 20 past three in the West.
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1: And we're heading to Broken Hill this morning to catch up with Sarah McConnell, ABC Radio Broken Hill producer. It's grand final time in the Silver City. Hey, Sarah, how are you going?
11: Happy Tuesday. How are you?
1: I'm well. How are you?
11: Oh, yeah, I'm great. It's been fantastic. Beautiful weather. So we've gone from Antarctic, beautiful spring weather, and then we lose it again on Wednesday.
1: Now, Sarah, you sound a little bit off mic, so we might see if you can just adjust what's going on in your studio.
11: How's that for you?
1: That's much better, yes. So you have when you get really cold weather, does that mean, for those of us who haven't spent a lot of time in Broken Hill, does the wind pick up? Is it wind chill? Is it the overnights really quite bracing?
11: Yeah, just really cold, and then the wind does come. But speaking of wind, we actually have wind coming up because it's the show's coming up, and it's called Show Weather here. So as soon as our little community show comes around, the wind comes as well, dust storms and such. We haven't seen a dust storm yet, but lots of wind and
1: so,
11: icy.
1: Yeah, is the show the travelling show that's coming up from Adelaide?
11: Yeah, that's the one. So we have our own local stuff, but what comes up from Adelaide is the rides. So we let the Dodgem cars, the Ferris wheel, the show bags.
1: Oh, I love a good show bag. What's your favourite show bag, Sarah?
11: Oh, I don't know. Birdie Beetle?
1: Birdie Beetle.
11: I don't know.
1: The perennial.
11: I haven't looked at them for a while.
1: The only place you can get a Birdie Beetle is in a Birdie Beetle show bag these days.
11: I think you're right. I saw them in Adelaide over last week because they've had their show. But you got the chocolate one, the princess ponies. You got all that kid stuff.
1: Yeah,
11: you know,
1: I love
11: those
1: it.
11: Ones.
1: Excellent. Yeah. In terms of rides, is there some local rides? I mean, is there some bull riding or is there some sort of like?
11: Oh, no. This is just your average show where they bring the guild in. So you've got your Ferris wheel, your Dodgem cars, the clowns. But the rodeo that you're talking about, yeah, there is one coming up in October. So if you want to come for a visit, we can chuck you on a bull.
1: Yeah, that would last about less than 2 seconds, I reckon. Straight
11: eight
1: to hospital.
11: Seconds. You've got to stay on 8 seconds.
1: 8 seconds. It must be the longest 8 seconds known to humankind to be
11: I
1: on the
11: reckon.
1: Back of that bull.
11: Yeah, I think you're right. Actually, around the Far West, we have some really good bull riders. Fred Osman, he does horses, and then you've got Tony Corbell. So he is a Mount Isa champion, and they're from the Far West. Very, very good at their field.
1: Now, attention turns to the footy field this weekend where you are, doesn't it? Because South won back-to-back premierships.
11: No, they didn't.
1: They didn't?
11: No, North won. So we've just had the grand final, A grade. North beat South in the men's A grade.
1: Tell us about the game. What happened?
11: Oh, it was a good game. It was hard fought, but North was the better team on the day. But South are the reigning champions, as you said. But they were winning. And then North came from behind and took them out. So the Bulldogs, they were the underdogs, 69-53. They held their line. They finished strong in the last quarter. And that's also the team. So everyone, I'm sure, knows who Taylor Walker is, who's just finished up his career. Well, he said when he retired that he would be coming back to Broken Hill to play with North Broken Hill because he wants to win a flag here. They did it for him on Saturday.
1: Excellent. Then, was it a big crowd there?
11: Oh, 1,500. They got through the gate. And then in the reserves, you had South take out that for the 16th year in a row. The South won the women's, but the big one was North came from behind to take out South.
1: And what's grand final day like in Broken Hill? Is it, is it a huge day? Does the whole town stop?
11: No. So you have the people who like footy, so and they've never been to a game all year. They'll go just to the finals. But it's every

0: everyone just goes and lives their normal day. Some will pop in. If their team's out, some people won't even go to the football. But because of South, they have their little ninjas. And because South is a different area of Broken Hill, so it's we've got South, West, Central and North. They have their little ninjas that come out over the night and they put the red and white out.
1: Nice.
0: North is blue and white, so they put theirs out stuff. So, yeah, all their flags and stuff are around in the street. And some of the shops put in the Guernseys and stuff like that. But if you're not into footy, you just don't go.
1: Good on you, mate. Have a great breakfast program and enjoy the show.
0: Oh, thanks. You too.
1: Sarah McConnell there from ABC Broken Hill. Sometimes.

0: Florence and the Machine. I think it was 2009 that album came out. Doesn't feel like a long time ago now. The album was called Lungs, and we heard the song from it, You've Got the Love. Francis Leach with you here on this Tuesday morning, wherever you are around the country. It's almost 5:30 on the east coast of Australia, coming up to 5 a.m. in South Australia and the Northern Territory, and 3:30 in the West. The latest ABC News coming for you very soon. Then after the news, for those who are still with us, for those of you heading to your Metro breakfast programs at the news, after that we're going to talk about how TikTok is changing the way we speak. There's no way to deny it. That's the way the kids talk, and we are too. It's news time.
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0: ABC News, good morning. I'm Simon Lauder. The US President Donald Trump has alleged a conspiracy against artificial intelligence as concerns grow about the pace of the technology's development. Kaysen Ho reports from Washington.
1: In the face of escalating warnings from AI industry leaders and insiders about the need to slow down development before the technology develops beyond human control, Donald Trump says the United States already has tremendous criminal and regulatory power over AI companies. In a post on social media, the US president alleged there was a sick conspiracy against AI and data centers and said China is the only one that is happy about it. But Chinese Foreign Ministry spokesperson Guo Jiakun says fear-mongering will not serve the interests of anyone and called for a cooperative approach to advancing AI. Kaysen Ho, ABC News, Washington.
0: Indonesian police say an Indonesian mother is experiencing deep shock and grief after the death of her Australian husband and two children in a suspected murder-suicide. Indonesia correspondent Tim Swanston reports.
2: Denpasar City Police continue their probe into a suspected murder-suicide of Australian father Damien John Shaw and his two children, a boy aged 6 and a girl aged 4. The bodies of the three were found in the family's Kuta bungalow after the children's mother called a neighbour in distress. The neighbour and others forced entry into the home. Police said the mother is experiencing deep shock and grief. Police are investigating, including analysing CCTV and interviewing witnesses. Tim Swanston, ABC News, Jakarta.
0: Back home in First Nations, advocate and author Thomas Mayo says he hopes Australians can see through Pauline Hanson's remarks about Indigenous people. Comments the One Nation leader made on a podcast last year have resurfaced, where she calls Indigenous Australians the most primitive race on earth and questions what First Nations people have contributed to the country. Mr. Mayo says Pauline Hanson should reflect on her own contributions to Australia.
3: What has she built in her decades in politics? What lasting reform has she delivered for Queenslanders? What serious contribution has she made to the parliament for the millions of dollars of public money that she's received? And she still fails to explain her policies in a nuanced way. It's just dodging and deflecting.
0: Barnaby Joyce says One Nation will follow the will of the people rather than the warnings of economists when it comes to establishing migration policy. The minor party released its migration plan on Monday, aiming to achieve negative net migration for the first 3 years. The business and university sectors have warned the plan would devastate the economy, particularly in regional Australia. But speaking on the ABC's National Forum, Mr. Joyce says One Nation would represent the will of its voters.
4: I think the Australian people are tired of the fact that you have to go to an economist. And to be quite frank, I've been around this game for a while and I've never seen forward estimates in any budgetary paper being even close to the mark. The will of the Australian people is so pronounced, this has to be dealt with.
0: Returning overseas, and Houthi rebels have attacked a Saudi airbase and captured more key islands in the shipping route along the Bab el-Mandeb Strait. Here's Middle East correspondent Caitlin Kelly.
5: The Greater and Lesser Hanish Islands on the Bab el-Mandeb Strait were seized by the Houthis, who've also claimed a large-scale missile and drone attack on a Saudi airbase, as the group continues to push forward into northern Yemen. The US is yet to offer direct military support to its allies as the Iran-backed rebel group tightens its grip on the key shipping route. While Saudi-backed government forces and Saudi Arabia's own military attempt to fight back, aid organizations warn of a worsening humanitarian situation, saying more than 80,000 people have been displaced by fighting in Yemen since September. Caitlin Kelly, ABC News.
0: The leaders of Scotland, Wales and Northern Ireland have signed a pact saying they want each of their countries to determine their own futures instead of being run from London. Here's Europe correspondent Zoe Ford.
6: During a signing ceremony that took place in the Welsh capital Cardiff, the nationalist leaders of Scotland, Wales and Northern Ireland called on the UK government to prepare for, plan and facilitate constitutional change so their countries could hold independence referendums. They said that Westminster's time is coming to an end, that they believed Brexit had damaged their economies, and that they wanted to be closer to the EU. Downing Street says new Prime Minister Andy Burnham can see the need for change across all four nations of the UK, but he believes strongly in the union that they make up.
0: US President Donald Trump says both Ukraine and Russia have agreed to not strike each other's energy infrastructure. He's also claimed the Russia-Ukraine war is the primary driver of surging energy prices around the world.
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0: You are. It's 24 to 6 on the East Coast. It's 6 past 5 in Adelaide, South Australia and the Northern Territory, and 24 to 4 in the West. Let's check in with Peter Stapleton, who's the duty forecaster at the Bureau of Meteorology this morning, to see how our weather picture is looking on a Tuesday. G'day, Peter. How are you?
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0: A mixed bag, no doubt, right across the country, but how's it shaping up?
1: Yes, so yeah, having a look across the country this morning and looking ahead, for today, there's two main features that are driving, the non-stable and kind of sunny, mostly sunny weather that will be for large parts of the country. That's one of those features is a cold front pushing through the southeast of the country, and this is moved through Tassie and parts of Victoria overnight, and bringing quite a cold burst behind it, quite a wintry cold blast behind it. Snow levels getting down to as low as 400 metres in southern Tasmania later today, and that cold air, as I said, extending up over parts of Victoria and southern New South Wales. Fair bit of, as I said, cold air, even chance of small hail about large parts of Tassie and southern Victoria. As I said, kind of some windier conditions behind that front as well. So that's, I guess, the main impactful weather in the southeast of the country today. And then over in the west, we have a surface trough lying through the central part of WA, and that's combining with an upper trough to continue shower and storm activity over the interior of Western Australia. And, kind of a similar story as we've seen there for the last day or so, and that'll be continuing today. Otherwise, around the country, really high pressure systems and ridges are dominating the weather. So outside of those two main areas, weather will be fairly stable and settled. Having a look across the country with the temperature anomaly, we're seeing large parts of Tassie, Vic, South Australia and southern WA anywhere between 2 to 6 degrees below average. But for those a little bit chilly in those parts of the world, we are looking at a reverse of that by the weekend, with temperatures swinging back up into the 20s and being well above average.
0: So we're getting that spring swing, as we like to call it. And how does it look across the capital cities today, Peter?
1: Yes, just finishing off with the capitals, starting off with Darwin. It's going to be a mostly sunny day up there and 35 degrees. Sunny day in Brisbane and 26. Sydney, sunny day there, but a late shower or two and 24. Melbourne, showers and 14. Canberra, partly cloudy day and 19. Showers and 13 for Hobart. A cloudy day in Adelaide, 17 degrees. And over in Perth, it's mostly sunny and 27.
0: Thank you, Peter. Peter Stapleton there, duty forecaster at the Bureau of Meteorology, with us here on ABC Radio Overnights. In a moment, Cathy Hsu, researcher from the School of Humanities and Languages at the University of New South Wales, is going to talk to us about how social media, particularly TikTok, is changing the way we use the English language. Here's Leonardo's Bride before that.

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0: Good morning, wherever you are around the country, 17 to 6 on the East Coast, 13 past 5 in South Australia and the Northern Territory, and 13 to 4 in the West. Now, social media is impacting our lives in so many different ways, but one of them, which I hadn't thought about, was the way we speak. Now, on some social media platforms, very familiar words might not mean what we traditionally think they mean. Kathy Zhu is a researcher for the School of Humanities and Language at the University of New South Wales, and she's been looking at some words that are changing meaning online with the new use that they have drifting back out and into everyday use. Kathy, welcome to Overnights. How are you?
2: Hi, I'm good. How are you?
0: I'm really well. So these things, you know, different platforms, different communities, whether it's, you know, traditionally just, you know, like sub-tribes, you know, as kids, sub-cult, you know, would have their own language, their own signs and all that sort of stuff. So we shouldn't be surprised that social media platforms develop their own version of the English language, should we?
2: Yeah, definitely. And traditionally, you're right, young people generally lead language change. And it's not surprising that social media is showing us the same thing. And what's interesting right now is that what's happening on social media is that it's happening a lot faster than it used to. Because social media, especially the platform TikTok, it makes things go viral very quickly, and you probably see a video go viral overnight, and then all of a sudden everything in that video has been repeated over and over again by everyone. And
0: so it's that duplicating effect, isn't it?
2: Yes, and the algorithm is also deciding what goes viral, so it's no longer just us going, oh, I like this word, then I'm going to tell my friends about this word. It's about the algorithm pushing it out to everyone, for everyone to see whether you think that you're interested or not. So it's kind of from both ways. The algorithm is helping us in a way as well.
0: So let's use one example. So the word giving, which we understand, you know, traditionally to mean in transferring something to someone else, you know, and it usually is an act of altruism, or, you know, you're giving someone something, but it's got a different meaning on TikTok. What does it mean on TikTok?
2: Yeah, so on TikTok, so it can mean a couple of different things. So give, as you said, it's already a polysemous word, which means it has multiple meanings already. You give something to someone, or you're giving a speech, performing something. On TikTok, it kind of means there's this vibe that someone is giving off. So it's this feeling that someone or something evokes, and then you say, oh, it's giving Christmas. Right. Maybe someone comes out dressing like a Christmas tree and you go, oh, it's giving Christmas tree.
0: So fair enough. But it's kind of like, okay, so it's a variation on the word, but it's a different way to apply it, yeah.
2: Yes, so there's a completely there's a new sentence structure to it. So when you say, I give you a book, this sentence, you need at least you need two objects to make it work, you and the book.
0: Yep.
2: But then when you say it's giving Christmas tree, there's only one object, or not even an object in the sentence. So it's giving Christmas tree. So you're not giving it to anyone. Or is the Christmas tree the recipient of something that you're giving out? So it's a completely new structure that they've developed there. And you don't even say it's giving a Christmas tree or it's giving the Christmas tree. There's no article there, right? So that means Christmas tree is not considered a noun in this sentence structure. And what you might be surprised is to learn is that Christmas tree in its giving structure is actually an adjectival phrase, which means it modifies a noun which is no longer there. Because when I'm looking at how it's evolved, it's likely that it's come from, it's giving off something vibes.
0: Yeah.
2: Right? When we say Yeah.
0: Have you
2: heard of this phrase?
0: Have you seen how that way of using the word has sort of leaked back into the wider community from TikTok, and people are using it in their general discourse?
2: Yes. I can already see when I'm listening to podcasts, people are already using the word give. It's giving in this new structure, and they're not using it in an ironic way. They're not saying, oh, TikTok says it's giving. It becomes sort of a natural flow that, oh, it's giving. It's slowly seeping into everyday conversation. And even I find myself saying, oh, it's giving this. And then I find my friends saying, it's giving this. Just without a thought, it just comes out.
0: Now, there are some people who will take great umbrage at the idea that we can just alter the language in that way and bend the rules of the language by using the word giving in that context. That must be, for someone in your line of work in particular, this must be challenging.
2: So for those people, they're coming from a more prescriptive grammar kind of perspective, and I'm focusing more on descriptive grammar, which is describing how language is actually used in real life. So there's not really one variety or dialect of the language that's superior than another. So how we see that they're bending the rules, they're actually creating this new variety of English that's, for them, that's online, right? So it's not to say that this, it's, so I personally don't see that as an inferior variety, because what is standard Australian English anyways, right? It's just people who are in power, they push the dialect into a language status, right? We have a famous saying in linguistics, a language is a dialect with an army and a navy. So that's the same as standard English, as standard Australian English. So if the people on TikTok were in political power, they have the highest social status, then the TikTok variety would become the standard Australian variety.
0: Yes, long live the TikTok language revolution. Kathy Zhu is with us, researcher from the School of Humanities at the Uni of New South Wales, talking to us about how TikTok and social media is changing the language. Kitchen words have become fairly prominent in this regard, haven't they?
2: Yes, they definitely have.
0: What are some of the ones that are, I guess the word cook is one, isn't it?
2: Yes, cook, and all sorts of words that have that are associated with eating and language. They have all become part of this metaphor to describe achievements. So you're cooking something, I'm cooking something, or you cooked, someone cooked. It means you've done something really well, or you've been impressive, and eating as well, serving, and even the word tea, what we understand as, you know, the drink tea, or as already a longstanding slang word, meaning gossip, now means something else as well.
0: What does it mean?
2: Your body. So someone online will say, oh, your body tea. Your body is tea. It means you have a nice physique.
0: Oh, really? There you go. What about serving? How is that being recontextualized?
2: So serve also means something very similar. So you're serving. She's serving face. She's serving body. She's serving looks. Also meaning someone looks good, or they're just impressive in general.
0: So I'm serving.
2: Yes, you could say that. You're serving.
0: If I say that, I'm talking myself up, aren't I? If I say, oh, I'm serving. I've got so much to learn, Kathy. Look, it's been fascinating to talk to you. I have to get on TikTok and understand more about it.
2: Yeah, it's a pleasure to be on here. Thank you for inviting me.
0: Thank you. Kathy Zhu there, researcher from the School of Humanities and Languages at the University of New South Wales, talking to us about how social media is changing the language within its own environment and how that's bleeding back out into the wider culture. Language never stands still. That's much we do know. ABC Radio Overnights. Here's the great Bob Marley.

Bob Marley and the Wailers, and Could You Be Loved here on this Tuesday morning on ABC Radio Overnights. My name is Francis Leach. I'll join you again tomorrow morning early on. You're about to head off to your local breakfast programs. Have yourself a fabulous Tuesday, and I'll leave you with Jim Croce and speak to you tomorrow.

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4: ABC News. Good morning, I'm Simon Lauder. The US President Donald Trump has alleged a conspiracy against artificial intelligence as concerns grow about the pace of the technology's development. Kaysen Ho reports from Washington.
5: In the face of escalating warnings from AI industry leaders and insiders about the need to slow down development before the technology develops beyond human control, Donald Trump says the United States already has tremendous criminal and regulatory power over AI companies. In a post on social media, the US president alleged there was a sick conspiracy against AI and data centers and said China is the only one that is happy about it. But Chinese Foreign Ministry spokesperson Guo Jiakun says fear-mongering will not serve the interests of anyone and called for a cooperative approach to advancing AI. Kaysen Ho, ABC News, Washington.
4: First Nations advocate and author Thomas Mayo says he hopes Australians can see through Pauline Hanson's remarks about Indigenous people. Comments the One Nation leader made on a podcast last year have resurfaced, where she calls Indigenous Australians the most primitive race on earth and questions what First Nations people have contributed to the country. Mr. Mayo says Pauline Hanson should reflect on her own contributions to Australia.
6: What has she built in her decades in politics? What lasting reform has she delivered for Queenslanders? What serious contribution has she made to the parliament for the millions of dollars of public money that she's received? And she still fails to explain her policies in a nuanced way. It's just dodging and deflecting.
4: Barnaby Joyce says One Nation will follow the will of the people rather than the warnings of economists when it comes to establishing migration policy. The Minor Party released its migration plan on Monday, aiming to achieve negative net migration for the first 3 years. The business and university sectors have warned the plan would devastate the economy, particularly in regional Australia. But speaking at the ABC's National Forum, Mr. Joyce says One Nation would represent the will of its voters.
7: I think the Australian people are tired of the fact that you have to go to an economist. And to be quite frank, I've been around this game for a while and I've never seen forward estimates in any budgetary paper being even close to the mark. The will of the Australian people is so pronounced, this has to be dealt with.
4: Returning overseas, and Houthi rebels have struck a Saudi airbase and captured more key islands in the shipping route along the Bab el-Mandeb Strait. Middle East correspondent Caitlin Kelly reports.
8: The Greater and Lesser Hainish Islands on the Bab el-Mandeb Strait were seized by the Houthis, who've also claimed a large-scale missile and drone attack on a Saudi airbase, as the group continues to push forward into northern Yemen. The US is yet to offer direct military support to its allies as the Iran-backed rebel group tightens its grip on the key shipping route. While Saudi-backed government forces and Saudi Arabia's own military attempt to fight back, aid organisations warn of a worsening humanitarian situation, saying more than 80,000 people have been displaced by fighting in Yemen since September. Caitlin Kelly, ABC News.
4: The leaders of Scotland, Wales and Northern Ireland have signed a pact saying they want each of their countries to determine their own futures instead of being run from London. Here's Europe correspondent Mazoe Ford.
9: During a signing ceremony that took place in the Welsh capital Cardiff, the nationalist leaders of Scotland, Wales and Northern Ireland called on the UK government to prepare for, plan and facilitate constitutional change so their countries could hold independence referendums. They said that Westminster's time is coming to an end, that they believed Brexit had damaged their economies, and that they wanted to be closer to the EU. Downing Street says new Prime Minister Andy Burnham can see the need for change across all four nations of the UK, but he believes strongly in the union that they make up.
4: Indonesian police say an Indonesian mother is experiencing deep shock and grief after the death of her Australian husband and two children in a suspected murder-suicide. Indonesia correspondent Tim Swanston reports.
10: Denpasar City police continue their probe into a suspected murder-suicide of Australian father,
1: Damien John Shaw and his two children, a boy aged 6 and a girl aged 4. The bodies of the three were found in the family's Kuta bungalow after the children's mother called a neighbour in distress. The neighbour and others forced entry into the home. Police said the mother is experiencing deep shock and grief. Police are investigating, including analysing CCTV and interviewing witnesses. Tim Swanston, ABC News, Jakarta.
4: The US President Donald Trump says both Ukraine and Russia have agreed to not strike each other's energy infrastructure. It comes a day after he told reporters he'd asked Ukraine to stop hitting diesel production facilities in Russia. ABC News.
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3: Mani nina putni gana yatana, nina padni padni ma puki mokabando. 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Wara gana bira tiakandu, puki bira tiakandi, tarkari mankutichadlu. We are broadcasting on sacred Kaurna land. We pay our respects to all the Kaurna people, past, present and to our future generations. It's good that you've come to Kaurna country, but as you walk, remember the people that walked before you. The spirit still lives amongst the steel, concrete, roads and lawns. Now let's recognise the Kaurna people, the language and land, and learn about the past so that we can seize our future.
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10: Very good morning, 5:30 clubbers. 12 degrees out there on the way to 17. You can really tell spring is with us. It's not quite so cold, although I think we've got a few cold mornings ahead of us, Jules.
11: Good morning, Sonia. I've got a topic for us this morning.
10: You've come prepared.
11: Yes, concerning the bedroom.
10: I'm getting worried.
11: So this is a story. I'm just trying to work out how where we go with this story, but I just wanted to share it with you straight away. So it comes from a gastroenterologist in Virginia. Her name is Krista, and she was asleep one night, and it was summer, and she's someone who she woke up, she had a strange dream. And as she woke up, she thought there was like a mouse in the room, sort of was climbing on her body. And as she woke up, she realised that a live bat was attempting to get into her mouth. So it was
10: a what? A bat?
11: Yeah, a live bat. It was attempting to get into her mouth, and it was halfway in. And she was a quick thinker, Sonia. She didn't just scream and run around.
10: Didn't do an Alice Cooper.
11: She didn't do an Alice Cooper. So I mean, this is someone who I have to say is intelligent. So rather than spit the bat out because it was trying to claw its way into her mouth, she grabbed the bat and then took it to a vet for rabies testing to find out if she had contracted rabies. So I do like the fact that.
10: She took it out and did what with it? Where are you putting a bat while you're waiting to get ready to go to the vet?
11: She put it in a container. So the bat's attempting to climb into her mouth.
10: Yeah, I know. I'm getting that bit. That bit's the horrifying bit. But then when she's taken it out.
11: Yeah, put it into.
10: Where has she put it? Because she's got to get dressed, right?
11: Yeah, so she's put it into an ice cream container taken it to the vet to get tested for rabies. I love the fact that she's so organised that if I had a bat attempting to climb into my mouth in the middle of the night, I don't know whether my first thought would be, let's get this tested. I would just spit it out. But
10: I don't even know where to start on that story.
11: Well,
10: started badly when you said she woke up dreaming, thinking she had a mouse running over her, which is kind of bad enough in itself. And then I thought it was going to be wound back, but it kind of escalated.
11: Yeah, so I thought animals in the bedroom because have you had an animal in the bedroom? Specifically, I reckon we'll get a lot of calls on huntsmen and spiders because are you someone? I mean, I've found so many spiders in my bedroom, especially when I lived up in Blair in the hills. They were everywhere.
10: No. I have heard about earwigs in the bedroom. The only animal that really is regularly in our bedroom is the dog.
11: Yeah, really? Okay.
10: Yeah, that causes problems in and of itself. Yeah. Once had a bird trapped. You know how sometimes every now and again a bird flies into your house and flaps around madly and you don't know how to get it out. It seems to have sort of found its way in.
11: Yes.
10: And then suddenly you don't... Oh, we actually had a bird come down the chimney once.
11: Yeah, well, why do we do animals in the house? Because yeah. I've had a koala in the house.
10: Really?
11: Yeah, in Bel Air. Kate just came into the house and was watching the cricket with me for a while. It was a very hot day.
10: It was looking for water.
11: Yeah, and we gave it some water, but we have cool tiles in the house at the house we were in at the time, and the koala just walked in.
10: Did you call the koala Kate?
11: No.
10: Oh, I thought it was Kate the koala.
11: No.
10: And Kate came and watched cricket with me. I'm like, what?
11: You know, there's that thing, and I'm not someone who wants to kill a huntsman straight away or even...
10: You wait for a moment and then...
11: Because I know that it takes insects out of the room, but there is that thing when you go to sleep and the huntsman's in the corner, you think, oh, there's a huntsman in the corner of my bedroom.
10: But then when it's not in the corner, yeah. You go, where is the huntsman? No,
11: well, then you wake up and you're like, where is it?
10: Yes.
11: Is it in my mouth? You know, where have I eaten it? Because there's...
10: I'm pretty sure there's a fallacy. That's a fallacy. You know, everyone trots out the you've eaten 100 spiders in a year or whatever the figure is.
11: It's a lie.
10: I think it's a fallacy.
11: Yeah.
10: But it kind of gets momentum because we're all a little bit fearful of them. I'm actually not worried about spiders in the house.
11: Yeah. Oh, huntsman.
10: I actually quite like it because I eat the flies.
11: Yeah, well, that's what I'm saying. But still, if you don't know where it is, it's a bit unnerving.
10: Yeah.
11: But
10: I figure they want to stay away from me too. Yeah.
11: So I've had birds in the house.
10: Yes,
11: as well.
10: I've had birds.
11: And that's always a bit frightening because they smash into windows and you're worried about them. I've had possums in the house, koalas, a lot of spiders.
10: Going back to birds though, it's also very hard to help them.
11: Yes.
10: You know what I mean? Get out other than open windows and doors and you can't kind of get them often to help them.
11: And I thought your house was rat infested. So you haven't... You must have had you've had plenty of rats in the kitchen. And...
10: plenty of rats in the bedroom.
11: Love rats.
10: the rats. The thing with rats is you don't always see, I don't see them in the house.
11: Yeah.
10: I've heard them in the walls in the past.
11: Yeah.
10: But you see them outside running across fences and things like that.
11: Someone says, good morning, please, what happened to the bat? The bat was taken to a vet to get tested for rabies and then it was released. And the bat was trying to climb into the woman's mouth when she was asleep. So that's the story, Chris, if you've just woken up. So we're asking you, what animals have you had in the house?
10: And thank you to the texter. Apparently it wasn't Alice Cooper who did that awful onstage incident with her. In fact, I think it was a chicken. It was Ozzy Osbourne, I'm being told.
11: I'm not sure whether he did it or it's just an urban myth. I'm not sure whether that happened.
10: Yeah, I think that kind of became a legend that never really happened either. Marie is in Balhanna. Good morning, Marie. Welcome to the 5:30 Club.
12: Thank you, Sonia and Jules. How are you both today?
11: What animal have you had in the house, Marie?
12: We got a children's python and we didn't realise how small a gap it can get out of.
11: Yeah.
12: Anyway, we've gone to go to bed one night and we can't find this snake python in its cage. And we're looking around everywhere and it's gone from my son's room, who had the python, crossed the little hallway, and it was in our daughter's room.
11: Oh, what was it doing in the room?
12: Just finding a nice warm corner.
11: Yeah. Your daughter, did she realise it was there, Marie?
12: Oh, yeah, we realised that's where it was, and she ended up sleeping with a towel stuck up underneath her door, so that if I ever got out again, it wouldn't come into her room.
11: You've had a few snakes in the bedroom.
10: I cannot imagine anything worse. This is actually making my skin crawl hearing that story, Marie.
11: That a snake in the room.
10: A python, no less.
11: Yeah. What was the name of the python, Marie?
12: Vicky?
11: Oh, Vicky is an odd name. Vicky?
10: Vicky sounds like an unassuming name for a python.
11: Vicky the python? What was
10: she named after?
12: I don't know who she was named after, but that's what he named her, Vicky.
10: Vicky. How do you tell if a snake is a boy or a girl?
12: You can see the genitals at the bottom underneath.
11: Yeah. Well,
10: okay. I don't want to get that close, quite frankly.
11: That's a great story.
12: They are actually a very good pet.
11: Oh,
12: yeah. Because they're very low maintenance and they're actually quite cuddly.
10: Until they get out.
11: Like me.
10: I'm sorry.
11: Low maintenance.
10: I'm sorry,
11: and cuddly.
10: Marie. I just can't let that one pass. They're cuddly. What do you mean a python is cuddly?
12: Well, you know, like they're nice and cool. So on a hot day, you can put them on you and they actually cool you down. And mine used to snuggle down in between.
11: I always like
12: get warm.
11: When snakes, you know, you get a snake catcher on the radio and they put the snake around you, I always like the feel of it, don't you?
10: I remember, look, we've all had it at one point, and I did it, and I have never felt so stiff and stressed in all my life.
11: Really? Okay. Yeah.
10: I couldn't move. Yeah. It was literally terrifying.
11: We'll keep your calls coming through. It's the 5:30 Club. We're asking what animals have had in your house or even your bedroom, bats, possums, spiders. We haven't had any spider stories.
10: I'm kind of sympathising with Joe from Wake Cree. Not Joe, someone else who says, please stop talking about rats and creepy crawlies in the bedroom as people are lying in their bed.
11: Well, I mean,
10: I'm kind of having some sympathy.
11: We're in their world. We shouldn't be scared of them. You know,
10: yeah,
11: spiders.
10: But a bat coming into your mouth, like,
11: well, that's
10: like
11: different.
10: That's trying to get into your mouth is pretty extreme. Now you're going to make me terrified about going to bed every night. Now,
11: yeah. How many bats are the bats alongside the rats in your house? How many animals are in your house?
10: Well, bats travel at night, don't they? Our bats from the Botanic Gardens.
11: Yeah.
10: All right, Sue, good morning. Speaking of bats, have you had one in your house?
13: Oh,

0: Yes, you triggered me when I woke up and heard you talking about that. Last year, it must have been about 10 o'clock at night, the three cats and I are contentedly lying in bed watching Bond, and I heard this squeak, and I looked across, and there's this large bat flying at me from God knows where. He was big, and all hell broke loose. He started circling me, and the cat thought it was the world's biggest moth, so all hell broke loose. And I kind of got out of bed and tried to get him into, the, you know, he's me in a dressing gown and bunny slippers and a butterfly net, which I grabbed. And I tried to get him into the next room, and I had to put the cats in the kitchen because they wanted them off. And for 20 minutes, he circled the lounge over my head, and I'm waving the butterfly net at him, trying to get him out into the next door.
1: A butterfly net. Sorry, I'm just picturing it.
0: This is in dressing gown and slippers. And he's dive-bombing me. And I finally managed to get him into out of the lounge room into the front porch. And then he stayed there for about another 10 minutes. And then eventually I managed to get him outside. I have not, the cats wouldn't sleep for the next 3 hours because they were sure he was still under the bed. And I had no idea how he got in. I had no idea what sort of bat he was because he was a beautiful grey bat with black dots on his wings. And to this day, I can still see him coming at me. It's like something out of a movie.
1: Flying things do create chaos, don't they?
0: But
1: with the other
0: so
1: animals
0: big.
1: In your house. Yeah. You know,
0: yeah,
1: like they go nuts.
0: Yeah, I still don't know what's up, but yes, it was interesting. And his squeaking was quite loud, so it was all very exciting for the cats, not me. But finally got him out eventually. But yes, it was an interesting experience.
1: Wow. Oh, well, good on you, Sue. Thank you. You're not the only one. Brenton here on the text line says, I remember as a teenager one night, Dad with a broom trying to shoo a bat out of our living room that somehow had got in. What is it with bats coming into the house?
2: Well, we're about to get another story, but before we get to Phil Woodside, John from Uraidla, I'm 100% on board with this. He says spiders are the perverts of the animal world. They're always in your bedroom and your toilet, the rooms where you are most likely to be naked. They are. They're always... You know, they're never in the kitchen when we're cooking. It's the toilet or the bedroom.
1: No, that's not true.
2: No.
1: I think
2: no,
1: you've created your own reality here.
2: Oh, it's John's text.
1: Thanks, John. But
2: your word's not mine.
1: Well,
2: but
1: maybe
2: I agree.
1: You guys are a lot more attractive naked than me because they're in my lounge room.
2: Right, okay.
1: My living area. That's where they are, not so much the bedroom.
2: I've been naked around a lot of spiders. And then you see them and you're going, you dirty little, you know. You
1: Phil,
2: naughty.
1: Phil from Woodside, good morning. You're in the 5:30 Club here on 891 ABC Adelaide with Sonia and Jules. Yeah. Morning, Phil.
3: Morning, guys. Just yesterday we found out that my stepson was out climbing and had a bat fly into his head.
2: Oh, wow.
3: While he's actually up, while he's actually rock climbing.
2: Yeah.
3: But the problem is he's in Canada and he's actually had to have the rabies shots.
2: Oh, wow. Okay. Yeah, because they can bite, don't they?
3: Well, they didn't bite him or anything, but just, yeah, it's dangerous enough over there that he's actually had to have the series of shots, which is not a small thing.
1: No, this is the thing. Is it because, I don't know, I find the idea of bats in your house like a bit, almost worse even than rats.
2: And you know about rats.
1: Stop it.
2: Hey, Phil, what sort of animals, you'd have a few animals get into your house at Woodside, wouldn't you?
3: I mean, we've got four dogs, so that we've always got dogs coming in and out. I've had, not into the bedroom or anything else, we've got an atrium and I've had snakes in there. We had an echidna one day. We're just sitting down minding our own business, and then this tarp over some tiles started moving, and it was an echidna. But apart from that, no, not much.
2: Okay, well, because a lot of millipedes, I guess, come into the house in the hills as well.
1: Not into, if you're talking about weird, them, they're always in your shower.
2: Yeah, that's right, yeah. Talking about perverts. Thank you, Phil.
1: Thanks. How did we land on this story?
2: What animals?
1: Pervert bugs.
2: What animals are the peeping toms of the animal kingdom? Give us a call.
1: Sonia and Jules for breakfast. Chris is in Winky. Good morning, Chris.
4: Morning, Sonia, Jules. How are you?
2: Good. Animals in the house. What have you had, Chris?
4: I woke up one morning and I had a house absolutely full of ants.

0: ants. And not just tracks, the entire floors of the lounge, kitchen, bedroom, the entire floor was covered with ants.
1: Oh. Did you have honey out or something? What attracted them, Chris?
0: No, I hadn't lived here very long, and it just appears that, you know, the ants hadn't been checked. Because I live in the country, you know, I'm the only house for hundreds of metres virtually. And, yeah, and the ants had just built up and built

0: and it took ages to get it. What amazed me the most was, because you get up and you've got barely anything on, I can't put on socks and shoes because they're covered with ants. So I'm walking around barefoot with a can of fly spray, spraying all that, and I never got bitten once.
1: And what about ants in the pants? If they're in the, do you have any
0: of
1: that?
0: They were there too.
1: Did you get an ant?
0: The entire house was covered with ants. For about 2 seconds there, I actually panicked. I didn't know what to do.
2: There were so many.
1: Yeah, that's scary when they swarm ants. You have to say that. But
0: I eventually became an expert ant killer, and I used to follow their tracks back to their homes.
2: And you went and infested their homes as well?
0: Yeah, exactly.
1: You said that
0: as a kid. I don't mind them as neighbours, but when they moved in.
1: You said that as a kid, didn't you? Dig up an ant hole and watch them all burrowing in.
2: We seem to have a lot of ants in our garden. When you go out and do gardening, you kind of, they swarm all over you. It's horrible. They sting.
1: They fight with the rats, do they, for territory in your garden? Thank you, Chris.
2: They kind of sting ants. They're kind of little and they seem innocuous.
1: Bull ants are really painful.
2: Well, bull ants are terrible. But, I mean, those really tiny sugar ants or whatever. Yeah. Are they called sugar ants? Yeah. The really little ones that come in when you've got sweet things on your desk and stuff.
1: And when you eat an ant accidentally, that kind of iron taste they have, acid.
2: Yeah. Hey, let's but are they biting you or are they weeing on you?
1: Probably a bit of both.
2: I thought they were weeing on you and that was the chemical thing.
1: Let's go to Robert on 1300 222 891. Good morning to you, Robert.
3: Good morning. How are we?
1: Good. Animals in the house.
3: Animals in the house. Years and years ago, I had a large python as a pet. And I took him to a friend's place because their son wanted to see him. And that night we played cards. The son already seen the snake. Like I said, he was a big bugger. And at the end of the night, I went to pick him up out of the bag and I said it was gone. And they would not believe me, right? They thought I was playing a trick on him. And when I started looking everywhere for him, I could not find him.
1: Sonia, this is her worst nightmare. So,
2: I'm sorry, I'm just concentrating on my breathing here right now, Robert.
1: So where was the snake? Did you find it?
3: I found him a week later, still in the same house. So he'd been wandering around the house for a week. And I even was worried about that it went to the neighbour's house or something like that, because I was worried about someone smashing it overhead with a shovel or something. And she ended up ringing me up and she was calling out Blue Murder. I think everyone in the neighborhood heard. And so I raced over there to get him. And she never wanted me to say it because I was looking for him even on the radio back then. He was in her knicker drawer.
1: Oh, no. Oh, another pervert of the animal world. This is Sonia's worst nightmare. You come over, Robert, with a snake. As you're about to go, you say, I don't know where the snake is. You don't know where it is for a week in your own home, Sonia, and then it's in your knicker drawer.
2: Oh, no. Rob.
3: And like I said, he was a big snake, and his name was Monty.
2: Monty.
1: Thank you. That's great.
2: Oh, dear, oh, dear. That is actually horrifying to me.
1: Yeah.
2: Horrifying. Alan is in Semaphore. Hello, Alan.
4: Yeah.
2: Alan, what bugs were are you talking about?
4: Well, we were friends and I in the younger days were volunteer house builders and in East Asia, and we were in the eastern part of Nepal, not far from Darjeeling in India, and we were assigned to two small hotels before we started the build, and our friends had a pretty rough night. They were in the lesser quality hotel. They woke up and they pulled the mosquito nets down around them and they were completely covered in cockroaches.
1: Well, at least it would have kept them cool.
2: Why did we start this topic? This is actually just making me...
1: Would that worry you, Alan?
4: It would have, yeah, but I was laughing in the other hotel, so I was happy.
2: Oh, well, Alan, look, that's just gross.
1: If you're not prepared to stump up enough money for a half decent hotel,
2: you deserve what you get. Is that what you're saying?
1: You deserve the cockroaches,
2: Alan. Thank you. I thank you for that. I'm not entirely sure I do, Alan from Semaphore. We're going to get your weather next. I think it's time.

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0: Christy Johnson is Senior Forecaster at the Bureau. 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
4: Good morning, Sonia. Morning, Jules.
0: Now, it started off relatively warm. How far are we reaching temperature-wise today?
4: Look, not as warm as yesterday. Most places are a little bit cooler. We did have a cold front that came through last night. It was very weak. It really just sort of scraped the southern coast. Mount Gambier had about 3 millimetres with a couple of little lines of showers that came through last night. Even though it was a couple of little showers around the city as well, Mount Lofty got 2 millimetres, Tea Tree Gully got 2 millimetres. Most places, obviously, just less than that. But there has been a little bit, and it has pushed a little bit of colder air down, particularly over the southeast today. For Adelaide, not too much cooler than yesterday. We got to 17.5 yesterday. We've got a top of 17 on the forecast today. But places like Mount Gambier and Robe just 14 today, Mount Barker 14 as well. Somewhere like Broken Hill, we had, I think, about 22 yesterday. We've got 19 on the forecast today. Far inland at Oodnadatta, I think we got up to about 31 yesterday, 27 on the forecast today. So a little bit cooler than we saw yesterday in terms of our maximum temperatures on the forecast today. But we are looking at, I guess generally most of the states sitting slightly below average today.
0: All right, well, let's look ahead over the next few days. I'm noting that we're going to get some very cool nights later in the week, but as temperatures rise during the day.
4: Yes. Yeah, and those things are related. So we tend to see our coldest mornings when we have very clear and still conditions overnight, and that's generally under a pressure. So there is a high-pressure system moving towards us. We will see today there'll be a fair bit of cloud probably lingering around the state. Most of the showers are gone in the southeast, but there could be still a couple lingering in the far northwest. With that system that's been sitting up near the WA border for a couple of days, although it is moving back westwards now, so it'll be tending to clear. But by tomorrow, that big high will be sitting south of the state, and we'll see the clouds starting to clear, at least contract to the south coast, and then probably mostly clearing by the end of tomorrow. That does mean that we'll probably see some frost coming in, particularly Thursday morning, when we've still got some of that cold air over us from this behind this cold front, but the sky's clear and the winds are light. So a bit of frost around Thursday morning, but the maximum temperatures do start to creep up as that high moves eastwards and the winds go initially easterly and then they start going northerly and bringing the warm air down from central Australia. So by the time we get to Thursday, we're looking pretty sunny. Friday and Saturday looking very sunny and Saturday warm.
0: Thank you for that, Christy. Christy Johnson, Senior Forecaster at the Bureau. Well, petrol prices are on the rise. Troy Sincock will make sure you're across all of that. And a local post office is about to close. That's trending in our city.
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6: ABC News with Matt Coleman. SA's opposition leader Ashton Hearn wants more certainty about when steelmaking capability will return to Whyalla. The state government declared yesterday that the 60-year-old blast furnace, which has been offline since April, could not be revived. A $10 million support package has been announced for more than 500 employees who are now expected to lose their jobs. Ms Hearn says the government needs to provide a clear roadmap for the future of Whyalla to secure Australia's sovereign steelmaking capabilities.
7: It could take around 3 to 4 years before the heartbeat of the steelworks is reinstalled, if you like. And so that provides a great level of uncertainty, not only for the steelworks itself, but of course for the future of the city and our economic security as a state and ultimately a nation.
6: The Premier Peter Malinowskis says the government's plans to secure the future of steelmaking are still on track.
1: Our interest as a government, first and foremost, has to be the long-term future of Whyalla, to ensure that we preserve steelmaking in Whyalla in a way that is economic and commercial for the long term.
6: The Minister for Multicultural Affairs, Anne Ali, says the government is looking into family reunion visas as part of the broader discussion to reduce net migration. Partners, children and parents can join their family members in Australia, including those on temporary visas, but wait lists are long. Speaking to David Spears on the ABC's National Forum, Ms. Ali said family reunion visas for temporary residents living in cities need to be looked at.
3: And I think that's something that you need to work through and need to look at, but it also depends on how long people are here for.
8: So you think we should look at whether temporary migrants in the cities should be able to bring their kids?
3: No, I'm not saying that. I'm saying it needs to be looked at in terms of what the context is.
6: The Australian Defence Force has reached a 25-year staffing high as the government spruiks its investments in recruitment and retention. Isabella Tolhurst reports.
9: The Australian Defence Force has grown to 64,000 people across full-time permanent roles, gap year personnel and reservists. Recruitment is up, with more than 8,000 people joining the Air Force, Navy or Army in the past 12 months. The federal government says the force has grown 10% across a three-year average and retention rates have also improved. Defence Minister Richard Marle says the government has been prioritising investment in recruitment, with more than $1 billion spent since 2022 on measures like the continuation bonus and defence study scheme.
6: Indonesian police continue to probe a suspected murder suicide of an Australian father and his two children who are living in Bali. Indonesia correspondent Tim Swanston has more.
10: Denpasar City Police said investigations continue into the deaths of Australian man Damien John Shaw and his two children, a boy aged 6 and a girl aged 4. Police said they believe Mr. Shaw killed his two children before he died by suicide. Their bodies were found at the family's Kuta bungalow on Sunday morning, after the children's mother called a neighbour in distress. Police said the mother is experiencing deep shock and grief. Tim Swanston, ABC News, Jakarta.
6: The heads of the devolved governments in Scotland, Wales and Northern Ireland have signed a memorandum calling on the UK government to facilitate independence for their respective nations. The BBC's Hal Griffith has more.
11: Billed as a moment in history, this is the first time the leaders of the SNP in Plaid Cymru and the Vice President of Sinn Féin have met with all three parties in government. They signed a pledge to work together on energy and the economy and said they all see the future of their nations as members of the EU. That future would also include leaving the UK, albeit at different times. The SNP wants a referendum on Scottish independence within 5 years. Sinn Féin wants an Irish border poll by the end of the decade, while Plaid Cymru are keen not to set a timeline. Downing Street says the Prime Minister is committed to delivering changes across all four nations and believes strongly in the union.
6: A teenager from South Australia has contracted measles while overseas. SA Health says the person was on a flight to Singapore, then from Singapore to Adelaide on Monday, the 7th of September. They also caught a bus from the city to Marion and were at Brighton High School, both on Thursday the 10th. Full details are on the SA Health website. South Australia's weather: Renmark partly cloudy 18, Mount Gambier partly cloudy 14, Port Lincoln cloudy 16, Port Pirie partly cloudy 19. Adelaide cloudy, a top of 17 degrees, currently 11. Tomorrow partly cloudy 17, Thursday sunny 18. ABC News.
12: Good morning, welcome to AM. I'm Rachel Mealy, coming to you from the lands of the Turrbal and Yuggera people in Brisbane. Details of One Nation's immigration policy are still being settled, with one of its MPs suggesting the party is open to slashing Australia's permanent family visa intake. It comes as the minor party says it would cull Australia's temporary migration intake by 750,000 places over 3 years. Political reporter Sarah Temevska has more.
13: You have to make the hard decisions, which One Nation are prepared to do, to bring the numbers down, and we're going to do it.
14: One Nation's Barnaby Joyce isn't afraid of a debate, taking Liberal Andrew Hastie to task on the ABC's National Forum on Migration last night.
13: What are our bad ideas?
15: Well, the bad idea is that you haven't really explained how you're going to do it.
14: One Nation says it'll slash 750,000 migrants from the country in 3 years by dramatically reducing foreign student numbers, banning the families of skilled migrants and students from entering the country, cracking down on so-called visa hopping, and deporting those here illegally. One Nation MP David Farley says his party's policy comes with a solid economic plan. Can you reveal what the impact of this policy will be to the economy?
15: Over time, we will.
14: If you've done the modelling, why can't you provide that information?
15: Well, we will. We'll roll our strategy out on immigration completely over the next fortnight.
14: Former Deputy Secretary of the Immigration Department, Abul Rizvi, is sceptical. He says One Nation's pledge to deport 80,000 people who've overstayed their visa within the government's existing budget is unrealistic.
16: The idea that you can remove 80,000 people from Australia cheaply, easily and quickly is just nonsense.
14: Raising questions about other details too.
16: For example, there is zero mention of the permanent migration program. It's as if it doesn't exist.
14: While One Nation hasn't nominated a permanent migration target, David Farley says permanent family visas could be on the chopping block.
15: That would all be dependent upon how well we grow our infrastructure here. And what's been demonstrated over the last 5 years in particular, that the infrastructure is not available. That's going from everything from houses, schools, hospitals. We've got to get that back in balance.
14: So cutting family reunion visas for Australian citizens is potentially on the table?
15: Potentially.
14: Currently, Labor grants 40,000 partner and child visas per year. Former Deputy Secretary of the Immigration Department, Abul Rizvi, says the government's intake already sits in a legal grey zone.
16: Under Section 87 of the Migration Act, the government has no power to cap or limit the number of partner visas issued to partners and dependent children of Australian citizens and permanent residents. The Department of Home Affairs website says it manages them on a demand-driven basis, but that is patently not the case because it limits them to about 40,000 per year. As a result, the backlog of such applications is now 120,000 and growing. None of the major parties, including One Nation, have indicated what they are going to do about that situation.
17: Abul Rizvi ending that report by Sarah Tomevska. The number of children being homeschooled has doubled in less than a decade, but some parents are reporting harmful delays in getting started. New South Wales parents say they face penalties when their children don't attend a mainstream school, yet they're waiting months for homeschooling approval. State education authorities recently told budget hearings the process is improving, as Annie Guest reports.
18: A year on from a major government report lashing education authorities for a lack of support for homeschooling, Vivian Fox from the Sydney Home Education Network says it's no better.
19: Well, in New South Wales, the application process takes 12 weeks or more, and that's the longest of any jurisdiction in Australia, by far.
18: Bullying, anxiety and neurodivergent challenges are among the drivers to home education. But while they're waiting for approval, Vivian Fox says the distressed children don't want to return to their mainstream school.
19: And the schools send unexplained absence texts, and sometimes they'll report the parent for educational neglect or ask the police to come around to their door. So that adds a lot of stress to these families who are already under a lot of stress.
18: And while some families get started without the formal curriculum, Vivian Fox says others lose school time.
19: Which means that potentially those children are missing out on education because the process is so unsettling.
18: There was hope for change when the New South Wales Auditor General recommended last September that authorities address demand and enable timely access to homeschooling. It's something New South Wales Libertarian MP John Ruddock recently raised in budget estimates.
20: So I understand it can take up to 60 to 70 days for an application to be considered. Is that because of high volume, or is there other delays within the bureaucracy that's causing that?
18: The Chief Executive of the New South Wales Education Standards Authority is Paul Martin.
21: Parents have to demonstrate that they can teach or deliver the syllabuses. They have to be safe, secure environments. There's some due diligence to be done. The child protection issues are quite significant, obviously.
2: Yep.
21: So that's why sometimes there is a delay for some more than others.
18: But Department Executive Director Deb Summer-Hayes told the hearing there has been progress.
4: Though I must say, Mr. Ruddick, we've been able to create a new homeschooling platform that has minimised the time for application.
18: Dr. Rebecca English from the QUT School of Education researches homeschooling.
22: I don't really understand why New South Wales doesn't have a system like other states and territories. When parents apply to homeschool and be registered, they should just be an automatic registration, and then the parents have a set number of like weeks or months after that in order to get their documentation and their planning together. It would save the government money too, as they're not chasing down families for truancy when they're just waiting for their homeschooling application to be processed.
17: Annie Guest reporting. Women's AFL is now a popular and permanent fixture on Australia's sporting calendar, but getting it there wasn't easy. A new play by globally renowned writer Susie Miller, called Strong is the New Pretty, is telling the story of how the competition got going. Stephanie Smale sat down with Susie Miller in Brisbane.
23: Welcome to the 2017 AFLW Grand Final, the first of a new era.
24: Susie Miller was part of the Gold Coast crowd witnessing an AFLW Grand Final for the first time.
25: And I thought, this is generational change. How did they do that?
24: The idea for her new play, Strong is the New Pretty, started there and has just had its world premiere in Brisbane.
25: I wanted to write about how they did it because there was no space for them, and they just created the space and worked together behind the scenes in this really fabulous way where there was not one hero, there were just all these women sort of passing the baton amongst each other.
24: The London-based playwright has had huge international success, particularly with her powerful legal dramas, Prima Facie and Inter Alia. She drew on her experience as a lawyer to tell those stories and says she found common themes as she explored the beginnings of the AFLW competition.
25: When I was first a lawyer, I mean, women couldn't wear pants to court. There were all sorts of issues with women becoming partners. I mean, being pregnant was something you couldn't mention to anyone. And now that's changed. But this was like a really visual microcosm of exactly that kind of change, but something that everyone knows about and everyone can turn on their televisions and watch. And I just thought it really is a way of talking about boardrooms, courtrooms, politicians, people that run companies, and saying, make room at the table for women. And when you do, hear the way they lead differently.
26: You're a woman telling this story about big female change in Australia. Do you think there are enough stories being told by women about women?
25: There's a hunger for female protagonists. There's a hunger for women to see themselves on stage, in films, in stories, to be able to relate to that, to be able to grow with that, to be able to talk about that. And I think as a writer, my role is not so much to tell people, it's just to start a conversation.
24: The play is a fictional retelling of the true events that led to the Women's League becoming a reality. Lauren Arnell was the Carlton captain when the official competition kicked off.
27: It was momentous, and I think looking back on it now, that's a really special point in history, not just for women's sport, but I think for everyone in our country.
24: Strong is the New Pretty is going to tour the country, but Susie Miller acknowledges other Australian productions aren't having as much success, with some being cancelled before they make it to the stage or seasons being cut short.
25: If we don't see that the arts is a very legitimate and actually exciting forward piece of creative industry that you can export, that you can offer to tourists, that you can attract people to this country for, then it becomes a bit of a dead end for those incredibly talented people in that country.
24: The play will head interstate soon as the AFLW's 10th official season continues.
17: Stephanie Smale reporting, and that's Early AM for today. I'm Rachel Mealy. It's 6:15.
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28: Good morning, Eliza Burlage with you on this Tuesday for the Rural Report right across regional South Australia. In the next 15 minutes, you'll hear about improving oyster production in tough growing conditions.
29: And yeah, we had really good results from that trial, proved something that hasn't been able to be done in the world previously.
28: But first today, Ango Family Wines has acquired Temple Brewer Wines near Langhorne Creek. The organic preservative-free winery went into administration in June, owing $2.6 million. The purchase does include existing wine stock, but doesn't include Temple Brewers Vineyards, with plans to produce the label through Angove's Renmark winemaker. Joint Managing Director Victoria Angove explains what drove the decision.
0: We've worked with Temple Brewer for many, many years and have always had a really fantastic relationship with the Brewer family. And so when the opportunity presented for us to get a bit more closely involved with the brand, we talked about it as a family and as a business group and decided to progress it.
1: Where do you see the future of that brand going now that it's in your hands?
0: Temple Brewer has been a leader in Australian organic viticulture and really interestingly in preservative-free winemaking. And we have seen continued interest in preservative-free wines as well as organic wines. And so we're really excited to be entering into a new category for us. We've always been really strong in organically grown grapes, but we're really pleased to be able to add Temple Brewer to our offer and really present. It's such a unique thing to have a preservative-free wine.
1: What does this acquisition actually look like for you? Obviously, Temple Brewer has their own vineyards as well with their operations. Is that what you're taking on as well?
0: No, we haven't taken over the vineyard, so we've taken over the trademark, the Temple Brewer label, and then the purchase has also involved some bulk wine and some finished product as well.
1: Will that have any impacts on the labelling, calling it Temple Brewer, if the wine is maybe made from different vineyards from previously?
0: Temple Brewers always use vineyards from lots of different places. So they've had Riverland Vineyards, Langon Creek, they've sourced from McLaren Vale. And so, no, that won't be an impact at all.
1: And will you be using the same winemaker?
0: No, we've got our Renmark team who will come along for the ride with the Temple Brewer. Temple Brewer will come within the Angove stable of winemaking.
1: And I mean, does this acquisition also come with a bit of stock of bottled or bulk wine or anything like that? Obviously, you know, a lot of people probably have a lot of product at the moment.
0: Yes. Certainly the wine industry is well supplied, and I hope that all of your listeners are doing their very, very best for the Australian wine industry in terms of consumption. That would be very helpful. So certainly, yeah, we have, in order to continue on the label, we have purchased preservative-free bulk wine that was within the Temple Brewer Winery.
1: Yeah, and I mean, obviously, you know, as you've alluded to there, the wine industry is in a bit of an interesting time at the moment. Many people are actually looking to move out of it. I guess What's given Angove's the confidence to invest further in the industry with the purchasing of another brand?
0: Yeah, look, we are 140 years old, and so we have seen really different cycles of the industry over the duration of our business, and certainly things are pretty dire out there, and it is very, very challenging. And we are certainly hoping that we are towards the bottom of the cycle, but it has been very difficult for so many people. There's just no question about that at all. It's our family business. We are taking a really long-term view, and we do see the opportunity with a brand like Temple Brewer, which has that really unique proposition of being preservative-free, as a niche opportunity that we're hoping to be able to grow.
28: Angove Family Wines Joint Managing Director Victoria Angove speaking with Shannon Pierce. A Streaky Bay oyster grower hopes his Nuffield research project can help growers consistently produce premium oysters even when there's a lack of food available. Paul Evans from Evans Oysters says this year is one of the worst he's seen, with a lack of nutrients in the water for the oysters. He told Brooke Neindorf he travelled to a wide range of countries before his initial Nuffield topic pivoted to one he's extremely proud of.
2: Been a bit of a whirlwind, to be honest. I've been on 2 6-week journeys, pretty much covering the world. First one I went to Singapore, Taiwan, Zimbabwe, Romania, Poland, and then Chile. And then the second time I went back to Japan, been to New Zealand, Canada, and America. Just
29: investigating different ways of oyster farming.
3: What were some of the, I guess, the eye-opening places that you went to and what you found that were the biggest help, I guess, when it comes to you and our field study?
29: So, interestingly, I sort of travelled to a lot of different places just to start to investigate the potential improvement in my topic through the equipment and different farming methods. But, yeah, the travels, I didn't really find what I needed. What it did do is actually make me start to realise that I needed to investigate the oyster side of things, not the actual equipment, and see if we can actually get a trial designed to see if we can improve the oyster that we actually grow, which luckily I was able to do. I had a couple of trial partners, which I'm deeply grateful for because it changed my whole topic of investigation. First one was sort of the ASI, which they're the company that holds all our genetics for South Australian oysters and Tasmanian. They run all the trials and we breed all the future genetics for our industry. They jumped on board and then were able to get the Centre for Aquaculture Technologies out of San Diego to analyse all the data that we got from that trial. But as with science goes, all the results and sort of acknowledgement of the trial goes to them because they did such a great job and we got good results out of it.
3: What did it essentially, I guess, sort of pivot to with the work that you've done and the research that you found to then presenting this week at the Nuffield presentation?
29: Yeah, so I think the pivot moment was essentially learning that in South Australia, even though our waters are pristine clear and beautiful to farm oysters, and we do produce some of the best oysters in the world, I started to realise that that water can have times where there's just a lack of food compared to the rest of the places in the world where they grow oysters. There's just an abundance of food in all these other areas. So, yeah, by having not a lot of food in the water, I had to work out whether we can design an oyster through genetics that will essentially condition faster on less available food. And that's where the trial come from. And, yeah, we had really good results from that trial, proved something that hasn't been able to be done in the world previously, that we can breed for that conditioning trait. So I was excited to be able to have that to actually present at the conference up here in Darwin.
3: How exciting is it to have something that maybe might better the future of South Australian oysters come through from this research that you've done?
29: Yeah, I've sort of got my excitement from the how excited the scientists have been from this result. So our industry sort of fights for funding a lot, being a small industry. So a lot of the dollars have gone into, disease resistance and survivability, which is imperative. We need that for our industry. So it's been, I put up all my time and infrastructure and boats and everything to run this trial. So they were able to be able to have enough money on their side to run this trial as well. That was something they've never been able to do before. And, yeah, they're really excited and they'll run with it in the future by the sounds of it.
3: What does this mean moving forward with South Australian oysters, Paul? Does it mean that essentially there hopefully might be more food available, or the genetics of these oysters can sort of survive and still grow without as much food available to them?
29: Yeah, so essentially the food in the water is something we can't change. It's a little bit rain, like rain for farmers. So that's the element we can't change. And then, yeah, we're aiming to sort of selectively breed and then, fingers crossed, move into genomics where we can actually accelerate the actual conditioning trait in the future. But if we can get that oyster that can grow faster or essentially condition faster is the main thing we're after, is the conditioning element. That can condition faster coming out of a spawning period with even if there's not a lot of food available, that'll be huge for sort of those years where a little bit like this one here that we're going through at the moment up our way, and when there's not much food in the water, hopefully we can actually condition the oyster still well enough that we can still sell them to market.
3: Sam Telfer recently brought up in Parliament about that lack of food available at the moment. So you are seeing it quite bad currently, Paul?
29: Yeah, essentially we're probably having one of the worst years in 30 years where we just haven't, like the oysters spawn out in that February period and it's taken, 6 to 8 months for some people to be able to start selling oysters again, which is not something that has happened very often. In my business, we've probably sold close to, a little bits every month of the year for the last 6 or 7 years. So it's been a difficult year to get through. But ironically, the year that we've done this trial has probably been the perfect year to run the trial through these conditions. So it helped us get the results of being able to show the difference of genetics between different family lines of the oysters through that return from spawning period. So, and where it's been bad for the commercial sense has probably been good for this trial.
3: I guess a lot of oyster growers might be hearing this and thinking, you know, maybe getting quite excited about it. How long before you might be able to put this in play out on oyster leases and starting to see these genetics coming through?
29: Yeah, so the best part about having the South Australia's breeding company in Tasmania, they do all the breeding, as I've explained before. Best part about having them on board with this trial is we're actually using all the up-to-date genetics of oysters that we have in the state at the moment prior to us putting this trial out. So what we're doing is actually finding out of all those genetics, which of those family lines are the better conditioning oysters. So every hatchery in the state has access to those genetics straight away. They then choose to. They can start finding out from the ASI scientists what family lines do hold these genetics, and they can pretty much breed from them straight away. So within, I'm not sure exactly the timeline of how long it takes for a hatchery to spawn and then get oysters out to growers, but it could potentially happen in 12 months comfortably.
28: Streaky Bay oyster grower Paul Evans from Evans Oysters speaking with Brooke Neindorf about his Nuffield research project. 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Let's have a look at the weather forecast. There's a strong wind warning for the lower southeast today and a sheep graziers warning for the Flinders district tomorrow morning. Today, isolated showers and thunderstorms in the far northwest, isolated light showers about the southern agricultural area during the morning. Top temperatures today, Mount Gambier 14, Renmark 18, Port Pirie 19 and 16 in Port Lincoln. And for more details on the weather, keep listening to your local ABC throughout the morning.
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28: Well, it's Tuesday, and that means it's time to have a look at what's happening in the grain markets. To tell us all about it, Fabian Devereaux from GrainWise joins me. Good morning, Fabian.
6: Morning, Eliza. How are you?
28: Very well. How are you?
6: Very well, thanks.
28: How well are the markets looking?
6: Look, markets at the moment, we've lost a bit of punch over the last couple of days out of the market. Friday evening, we've seen the USDA WASDE report come out. Probably expecting a little bit more news out of the corn market. I thought those stocks would have been revised back a lot more than what they were, but they weren't. And the wheat production was also revised upwards. So that took a bit of pressure off the job that we've seen the continued rally in the US market over the last few weeks.
28: And what are growers up to at the moment?
6: Look, growers at the moment, they're very excited, just waiting for the next steps to evolve in the process. We've, coasted on nicely. We haven't seen frost as yet, touch wood. Probably the only concern is, whether we'll see locust or anything like that. That's on the growing side. On the sell side, they've cooled their jets a lot. Just sort of sitting back, just waiting for the market to come to them a little bit.
28: Absolutely, yes. Touching wood on the frost and, yes, the locusts. We're hoping to find out a bit more about how that program's going. And, of course, we've been hearing reports of stripe rust. I've seen some out with some farmers this week. So, yeah, that's not lots of fun too. But I'm hearing hay is hitting the ground and I've seen some bales around the place. You're hearing much about the prices there?
6: Look, not much on the hay. We don't really specialise so much in the hay, but yeah, there is a little bit of hay being cut, mainly your vetch hay, oat and hay, a little bit of cereal hay that was sort of dedicated to be cut for hay anyway. There hasn't been any extra hay cut out of the ordinary this year due to any issues, which is quite good.
28: Any final observations for the week ahead?
6: Look, I think keep sitting tight, watch the market and just see what unfolds. I think there's a little bit of weather rain forecast again for late this week. And go from there.
28: Certainly be watching the skies. Thank you so much, Fabian.
6: Nice. Thanks, Eliza.
28: That's Fabian Devereaux from GrainWise there with the latest on the grain markets. And yes, looks like a few parts of the state got a bit of rain yesterday. Well, that's about all the time we have for on the Rural Report this morning. I am Eliza Berlage, and your news and weather is up next. But if you do need more rural, make sure you tune into the Country Hour at noon. It's 6:30.

0: Russian timber imports and harvest labour concerns. Good morning, Josh Bryan in the southeast with ABC News. The Australian Forest Products Association says it's still considering taking the issue of Russian timber being sent to Australia to the Federal Anti-Dumping Commission. Russian timber has been entering Australia through third countries like China, dodging tariffs put in place since Russia's invasion of Ukraine and undercutting local prices. A recent Senate inquiry into Russian timber recommended taking steps to stop the practice and taking the issue to the Anti-Dumping Commission. Acting CEO Richard Hyatt says Australia's laws need strengthening.
1: To stamp out this loophole is really critical. As I've always said, people are looking for cheap products because it's expensive to build a house, but I don't think people want to support the war in Ukraine.
0: The head of Grain Producers SA says growers are expecting the second biggest crop in the state's history, but warns some may push themselves to dangerous limits if they can't find enough workers in time. The federal government has confirmed working holiday visas are being processed more slowly amid debate over the future of Australia's migration policy. CEO Brad Perry says hundreds, if not thousands, of workers are needed for harvest, and some workers planning to arrive for the upcoming season have been delayed.
2: Any delays in visas to get people here to help get that crop off is extremely unhelpful and something that really needs to be fixed as soon as possible.
0: The Department of Home Affairs has been contacted for comment. Political commentator George Megalogenis says One Nation's migration plan would tank Australia's economy to the scale of a depression. One Nation yesterday unveiled its plan to reduce net migration by 766,000 people over the first 3 years. Speaking to the ABC's National Forum, One Nation's Barnaby Joyce said the party would follow the will of the people, not economists. But Mr. Megalogenis says it would be an attempt at something that's only been done 4 times in Australian history.
3: Twice during the depression of the 1890s and 1930s, and twice during the deployment of troops for the First and Second World War. We've never had a period where for 3 years in a row more people have left than have come the other way. And as an act of public policy, if you're going to take 766,000 people out of the economy, you have tanked the Australian economy.
0: A parliamentary inquiry into the National Trust of South Australia has heard the organisation could be turned into an incorporated association. Members from Consumer and Business Services say that would allow individual branches such as Moonta to operate as not-for-profit legal entities and make decisions for themselves while still answering to the National Trust. The inquiry heard the business model is commonly used by volunteer-led organisations such as the RSL. The Department for Environment and Waters' Tim Ryan told the inquiry yesterday an incorporated association could help to resolve internal disputes.
4: If this was an incorporated association, there are generally mechanisms to go and get yourself a seat on the council. You can create a special meeting for a special resolution to change the rules if there's something that's difficult.
0: A local school's hand-raised chooks have produced the best eggs at this year's Royal Adelaide Show. Keith Area School took out the champion primary school egg plate and the Royal Agriculture and Horticulture Society trophy for the best school egg plate. Student Elsie Clark says they learnt the best ways to look after the chickens across a number of school classes.
5: In science, we were discovering what makes a healthy chicken diet and how it can affect the egg production, and also about the chicken's needs and like what they need to be good.
0: Clangadoo's A-grade netball coach says the club's junior development has been the secret behind its long-term success. The Magpies came from behind to defeat Glencoe on Saturday to take out the Mid-Southeast Netball Association A-grade title. The win is Clangadoo's 27th A-grade premiership in the past 31 seasons. Abby Duncan says there's a lot of passionate people who contribute to the success.
6: Putting our time into juniors then allows us to have the continued success where it's not just a one-year success and then a rebuild and whatever else. We're actually really intensely focusing on our junior development, which then allows us to be consistent in our A-grade in years to come.
0: And taking a look at today's weather, partly cloudy with a slight chance of a shower in the south this morning, near zero chance of rain elsewhere. Bordertown, Keith, Kingston, Millicent and Penola 15, Mount Gambier, Narracourt, Robe, Beachport, Port Macdonald and Pathway 14. It's coming up to 25 minutes to 7. This is ABC News.
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9: Marta Curry, good morning, Southeast. 6:35 on your Tuesday morning. Looks to be a nicer Tuesday morning than it was yesterday. Bit of blue skies poking through the cloud cover this morning, at least in Mount Gambier. And a few lingering showers yesterday. Not a lot in it for most parts of the region, just a millimetre or two recorded. Happy to hear from you if you have tipped anything out. Hello to Peter at Mandela. 1 millimetre in the rain gauge. Thank you, Peter. Your ears must have been burning. Now, after seven this morning, we're going to continue our conversation on the changes announced for prostate cancer nurse funding. We know it is an issue our local prostate cancer support group, they've been heavily interested in and vocal on this. For anyone who has been touched by cancer, you'd know the importance of cancer care nurses, their expertise, professionalism and kind approach to getting you through your own cancer journey. Now, we have previously put in requests to speak with the McGrath Foundation themselves, who are going to be receiving the new funding to continue prostate cancer nurse services. And we've also put in requests to hear more specifically from the Federal Health Minister how the transition from the PCFA to McGrath will be rolling out. Well, after seven this morning, we'll get some more clarity for the Special Envoy for Men's Health. He's been vocal on this and he'll be our guest after seven today. Plus, after 7:30, I'd love to hear from you today. How often did you and your family use the railway lines here in the southeast? Perhaps you might have fond memories of using the rails all around the region before the Adelaide to Wolseley line was closed in 1995, I think it was. We'd love to hear your memories this morning. 1300 476 222, 0467 922 783. As later this month, there is a 150th anniversary railway convoy planned to help you step back in time and follow the old railway route between Kingston and Narracourt. We'll tell you what's planned after 7:30 to mark the 150th anniversary of that very important railway link in our region. But love the opportunity to hear your memories of rail transport, rail travel. Did you use it as a business? Let me know. 1300 476 222 0467 922 783. A lot to talk about all the way with you until 10 o'clock this morning. A bit of music to kick us off for you Tuesday morning. This is new music. Paul McCartney teaming up with Ringo Starr for Home to Us.

0: New music that was from Paul McCartney's 2026 album, The Boys of Dungeon Lane. Home to Us was on that track. Dungeon Lane is a narrow road in Liverpool near the childhood homes of Paul McCartney and George Harrison. Ringo Starr was singing on that one as well.
1: ABC Southeast. Weather update. Weather update.
0: A partly cloudy day around the region today. Slight chance for shower in the south this morning. Winds will be southwesterly, 20 to 35 kilometres per hour, turning southerly in the late morning and decreasing to 15 to 25 k's in the evening. 15 degrees, the forecast high for Panola, Bordertown, Keith, Millicent and Kingston today. Just 14 degrees, the tops for Mount Gambier, Coonawarra, Narracourt and Robe. A cloudy day forecast tomorrow. Partly cloudy for your Thursday. Patches of morning frost in the north. Sunny conditions finally returning on Friday. Partly cloudy in the western district of Victoria. A high chance of showers near the Otways. A medium chance elsewhere. Possible small hail near the Otways during the morning and afternoon today. Winds west to southwesterly 15 to 25 k's. Tending south to southwesterly 25 to 35 kilometres per hour in the late morning and afternoon. Daytime maximum temperatures around just 13 degrees. Across the southeast coastline today, there's a strong wind warning in place for the lower southeast stretch of coastline and going across the border into the west coast of Victoria. So those winds are south to southwesterly, 15 to 25 knots. They'll be reaching up to 30 knots south of Port Macdonald during the morning. Winds turning south to southeasterly, 15 to 25 knots in the afternoon. Seas 1.5 to 2.5 metres today. There'll be a southwesterly swell of 2.5 to 3 metres. That'll increase to 3 to 4 metres during the morning. A cloudy day across the waters. Showers in Melbourne today, 15 degrees the forecast high. Cloudy in Adelaide, a top of 17 degrees forecast.
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0: Elise Arminini, I thought we were going to have to get the 16-minute cover version out yesterday of Santa Esmeralda's.
3: Yeah, Santa Esmeralda. We don't have it in our system, Beck, so promising it to the audience yesterday was a risky move because it would have taken a bit to find it.
0: No, Nina Simone took the win and I was happy to hear her belt out that song. It was just beautiful. Today, this is going to be an interesting one because I think our audience is going to have a bit of an education on boy bands from the, early 2000s, 2010s as well?
3: Early 2000s.
0: So, the year 3000. It was originally by the British pop rock band Busted. It's been covered by another band, the Jonas Brothers. I know it by Busted. Busted was huge in the UK when I was growing up. I think my sister had posters of them on her wall. I used to look at all of the magazines with them in it, their photos. And then, sadly, they broke up. And I remember that day. But it has one of their most famous songs, The Year 3000, has been covered by the Jonas Brothers. So take a listen to the two versions.
2: The

0: Sorry, I was just continuing the song in my head. It's good.
1: So Busted originally released the Year 3000 in January of 2003. It's the second single from their self-titled debut studio album. Year 3000 reached number 2 on the UK singles chart and became the 34th biggest seller of the year with 165,000 units sold. The single was also successful in the rest of Europe, reaching number 2 on the Irish singles chart and the top 10 in Belgium, Denmark, Iceland and the Netherlands. The idea for Year 3000 came from Busted member James Bourne's obsession with the 1985 film Back to the Future, hence the references to the flux capacitor.
0: It's a great song. In 2006, Busted member James Bourne permitted the Jonas Brothers to record a cover of Year 3000. Since the song would be played on Radio Disney, all the sexually suggestive lyrics were simplified. And after the song's release in early 2007, the song debuted at number 40 on the Billboard Hot 100. Year 3000 was the Jonas Brothers' first single to chart and their first top 40 hit. The group's cover was the first single they released under Disney's Hollywood Records, and it was the only song that Hollywood received distribution rights to after the group was dropped from Columbia. It was re-released as the lead single from their next album, Jonas Brothers, on March 13th of 2007. And it's been one of those songs that, like, the Jonas Brothers became known for because of their time on Disney and all of that stuff. But in July of 2023, so recently, Busted and the Jonas Brothers released a collaborative version of the song titled Year 3000 2.0. It is part of Busted's greatest hits, which consists of re-recordings of tracks from their first two albums. So safe to say that Busted are pretty happy with the Jonas Brothers taking the song and running with it. I think one of the quotes in the Wikipedia article that I get my information from actually said that I think James from Busted said that, you know, we had no issue with it. They paid my mortgage. So the success of the Jonas Brothers song, especially in America, really helped Busted, and they were happy with it. So,
1: well, they did end up breaking up Busted.
0: So did the Jonas Brothers.
1: Yeah, well, so
0: that's a whole other thing. But Jonas Brothers are back together, or Busted?
1: Busted got back together. They sort of melded with McFly, another UK pop boy band, which I also grew up listening to, loved them, also cried when they broke up as a young person. But yeah, no, I remember sort of the song of the Year 3000 just being played everywhere. It was on every single CD, every single tape. It was just one of the biggest songs in the UK of the year, as clearly stated. But oh, I don't know if our audience knows it.
0: They might not know either one. Yeah. They might know the name of the Jonas Brothers more than Busted, maybe, depending on where they're from. Jonas Brothers were just in Melbourne as well. They performed a couple minutes of Year 3000 at the NFL halftime. So maybe that's in their heads as well if they watch that game on Friday.
1: All right, we'll take a listen again, Southeast. This is the versions of Year 3000. The

0: Where are you putting your vote?
1: The Willow Babies. I'm going for Jonas Brothers because it's they're busted for me. Like with your, you know, feelings
0: I
1: and everything
0: with busted.
1: Yes,
0: you grew up with Jonas Brothers.
1: Yes, Jonas Brothers are my One Direction before One Direction became a thing. I had their albums. I watched them on Disney. I still love them now, and I wish I could see them in concert, but I haven't been able to get along to them. So yes, that's where my vote is going today.
0: I'm going for Busted. It's their song. I remember them doing it. It was the punk rock grunge era of boy bands in the UK. McFly, Busted, the whole era of that. I love it. I cannot wait to hear the Year 3000 played out before 10 o'clock this morning, whichever version wins. Good morning to Sharon texting in saying, morning, I think I like the original better. So going for that today. Thank you very much, Sharon. Do sing Busted, sing it better. The Jonas Brothers.
1: They were slightly older.
0: Yeah, the Jonas Brothers are very poppy, very young.
1: Yes. Yeah. The video clip for it as well is they are so young. Like if you look at them then and compare them to how they look now, they definitely grew up well.
0: Yeah. All right, thank you, Elise.
1: Thanks.
0: Elise Arminini kicking off voting in today's Select Your Version. Get your votes in. Who does Year 3000 best, Busted or the Jonas Brothers? 1300 476 222 0467 9 22 783.

0: David Bowie, Golden Years, that was released in 1976 from the album Station to Station. It's a Tuesday, which means there's a sale today in Narra Court, a total of 664 for your cattle nominations. For your sheep, a total of 3,161 nominations. That's made up of 1,717 lambs, 441 new season lambs, and 1,444 sheep.
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0: Where it is 5 minutes to seven, let's check the latest in local news with Josh Bryan.
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2: Good morning, Beck. The Australian Forest Products Association says it's still considering taking the issue of Russian timber being sent to Australia to the Federal Anti-Dumping Commission. Russian timber has been entering Australia through third countries like China, dodging tariffs put in place since Russia's invasion of Ukraine and undercutting local prices. Acting CEO Richard Hyatt says Australia's laws need strengthening. And a local school's hand-raised chooks have produced the best eggs at this year's Royal Adelaide Show. Keith Area School took out the Champion Primary School Egg Plate and the Royal Agriculture and Horticulture Society Trophy for the best school egg plate. Student Elsie Clark says they learnt the best ways to look after the chickens across a number of school classes. And there'll be more local news at 7:30.
0: How excellent for the students.
2: Get them going early.
0: We're going to hear more about that just before 9 o'clock this morning. It's a lovely story.
2: It's
0: and great. Well done, students.
2: Yeah.
0: The egg plate, hard.
2: Not sure how you do it. Not sure what the sort of process is, but I'm excited to hear a bit more about it.
0: Indeed. Good morning to Carrie saying, boy bands, bring on the Spice Girls. She's going to vote for the original in today's Select Your Version. Did you ever hear the Year 3000 growing up?
2: I definitely heard the Jonas

0: Brothers version a lot in a house with two older sisters and the Disney Channel on a lot. I definitely heard it a lot.
1: All right, take a listen to Year 3000, originally by Busted, a cover by the Jonas Brothers.
2: The

0: Where are you putting your vote, Josh?
1: Well, I turn 28 tomorrow, so I'm feeling like I need to go back to my younger years, mm-hmm. my teenage years. Mm-hmm. So I'm going to have to go with the Jonas Brothers today. I feel like they're not going to get a lot of love. So I want to be one of the few people to put a vote with them.
0: All right. We'll add your vote to the tally. Thank you, Josh.
1: Thank you.
0: Which version of Year 3000 do you want to hear? Let us know. The original by Busted, the cover by Jonas Brothers. 1300 476 222. Hello to Anton on the text line this morning. He says, good morning, Becca. Lonely millimetre in the gauge this morning at Pink's Beach. Thank you very much, Anton. Have a good one to you too. ABBA with Waterloo to take you to your 7 o'clock news.

0: Whyalla waits to learn how the hundreds of job cuts at the steelworks will affect it. A teenager from SA contracts measles while overseas, and the federal government looking into family reunion visas as part of the broader discussion about migration. Good morning, Matt Coleman in Adelaide with ABC News. Residents of Whyalla are waiting to learn how job cuts at the steelworks will affect the region more broadly. The state government yesterday said the plant's 60-year-old blast furnace had reached the end of its life. About 500 permanent staff will go as a result, with a $10 million support package to help them transition out. However, 200 external contractors are waiting to learn if they'll be redeployed nearby or have to leave for other opportunities. Small business owner Chris Fuster says the town will pull through but wants more certainty about what happens next.
1: I'd like to see that this doesn't happen again, considering this is, I think, the third time around. Yeah, and I know there's reasons for it, but I don't want to see what I've experienced in my life here when I was a young bloke in the 70s and going through the first cuts.
0: Whyalla Business and Tourism Group President Malcolm McLeod hopes they can be redeployed nearby.
2: There's the BHP Roxby Downs, there's another mine that used to be Oz Minerals, which BHP bought, which is just up the road. I'm hoping that there's those FIFO opportunities so their families can stay in Whyalla to actually maintain the population and the pay packets still coming into the town.
0: Whyalla Mayor Phil Stone says he always knew there would be a new chapter for Whyalla.
3: We didn't quite expect it quite so soon. The apprenticeships have been saved, all the entitlements have been saved. So it's not the end of the world, because we know the future will be good for Whyalla. It's that period we've got to get through now. And it will have a big effect on our community.
0: The opposition leader Ashton Hearn wants more certainty about when steelmaking capability will return to Whyalla. Ms Hearn says the government needs to provide a clear roadmap for the future to secure Australia's sovereign steelmaking capabilities.
4: It could take around 3 to 4 years before the heartbeat of the steelworks is reinstalled, if you like. And so that provides a great level of uncertainty, not only for the steelworks itself, but of course for the future of the city and our economic security as a state and ultimately a nation.
0: The Premier Peter Malinauskas says the government's plans to secure the future of steelmaking are still on track.
5: Our interest as a government, first and foremost, has to be the long-term future of Whyalla, to ensure that we preserve steelmaking in Whyalla in a way that is economic and commercial for the long term.
0: The Federal Industry Minister Tim Ayres says the steelworks sale process continues, which could secure local jobs into the future.
6: In the interests of delivering a transformation here that reinvests in the facility with new steelmaking and ironmaking capability for the future that is low emissions, that has got markets, and that provides jobs for generations to come.
0: The teenager from South Australia has contracted measles while overseas. SA Health says the person was on a flight to Singapore, then from Singapore to Adelaide on Monday the 7th of September. They also caught a bus from the city to Marion and were at Brighton High School both on Thursday the 10th. Full details of the case are on the SA Health website. The Minister for Multicultural Affairs, Anne Ali, says the government is looking into family reunion visas as part of the broader discussion to reduce net migration. Partners, children and parents can join their family members in Australia, including those on temporary visas, but wait lists are long. Speaking to David Spears on the ABC's National Forum, Ms Ali said family reunion visas for temporary residents living in cities need to be looked at.
7: I think that's something that you need to work through and need to look at, but it also depends on how long people are here for.
8: So you think we should look at whether
7: reasonable.
8: Temporary migrants in the cities should be able to bring their kids?
7: No, I'm not saying that. I'm saying it needs to be looked at in terms of what the context is.
0: The Australian Defence Force has reached a 25-year staffing high as the government spruiks its investments in recruitment and retention. Isabella Tolhurst reports.
9: The Australian Defence Force has grown to 64,000 people across full-time permanent roles, gap year personnel and reservists. Recruitment is up, with more than 8,000 people joining the Air Force, Navy or Army in the past 12 months. The federal government says the force has grown 10% across a three-year average and retention rates have also improved. Defence Minister Richard Marles says the government has been prioritising investment in recruitment, with more than $1 billion spent since 2022 on measures like the continuation bonus and Defence Study Scheme.
0: A parliamentary inquiry into the National Trust of South Australia has heard the organisation could be turned into an incorporated association. Members from Consumer and Business Services say that would allow individual branches such as Moota to operate a not-for-profit legal entity and make decisions for themselves while still answering to the National Trust. The inquiry heard the business model is commonly used by volunteer-led organisations such as the RSL. Public servant Tim Ryan has told the inquiry an incorporated association could help to resolve internal disputes.
10: If this was an incorporated association, there are generally mechanisms to go and get yourself a seat on the council. You can create a special meeting for a special resolution to change the rules if there's something that's difficult.
0: Indonesian police continue to investigate a suspected murder-suicide of an Australian father and his two children who were living in Bali. Indonesia correspondent Tim Swanston has more.
11: Denpasar City Police said investigations continue into the deaths of Australian man Damien John Shaw and his two children, a boy aged 6 and a girl aged 4. Police said they believe Mr. Shaw killed his two children before he died by suicide. Their bodies were found at the family's Kuta bungalow on Sunday morning after the children's mother called a neighbour in distress. Police said the mother is experiencing deep shock and grief. Tim Swanston, ABC News, Jakarta.
0: An agreement pledging to break up the United Kingdom has been signed by the leaders of Scotland, Wales and Northern Ireland. Europe correspondent Zoe Ford reports.
12: The leaders of Scotland, Wales and Northern Ireland came together in Cardiff to sign a cooperation agreement which also said their countries should be able to determine their own futures. The First Ministers said a growing number of people believe the Westminster system no longer works for them, and they argued that power should be brought closer to communities. Downing Street says Prime Minister Andy Burnham is focused on the cost of living crisis over constitutional debates, but he'll be forced to confront this issue next month when he's due to meet the First Ministers at an economic summit.
0: It's the biggest night of television in Hollywood, with the Emmy Awards ceremony about to kick off. Linda Gruen reports.
13: The most nominated show is the high-pressure medical drama The Pitt, sweeping up a massive 25 nominations. It's followed by the comedy Hacks with 24 nods. Some awards were already handed out at the non-broadcast Creative Arts Emmys last week, including cinematography, writing and makeup. A couple of Aussies are in the run for an Emmy later today. Sarah Snook is nominated in the Best Lead Actress in a Limited Series category for her performance in the mystery thriller show All Her Fault. She's also got a nod as the producer of the miniseries. And Nicole Kidman is nominated as one of the executive producers of the comedy series Margot's Got Money Troubles.
0: Now with sport, Jared Coote.
14: Fremantle vice-captain Caleb Sarong says the Dockers' poor performance in their AFL qualifying final loss to Hawthorn proved a valuable learning experience, admitting the external pressure surrounding the occasion got to the players. Fremantle bounced back from the defeat with victory over Geelong. The Dockers now go in as favourites with a grand final spot on the line in Friday night's preliminary final against Sydney at the SCG. Sarong says it's crucial the minor premiers stick to what has worked for them all season.
15: I think you've seen the last 2 weeks the difference in that, and we potentially got caught up in the context and the environment and the external pressure the first week, and then our ability on the weekend when to come out the way we did, but then also when, more importantly, when we were challenged.
14: Organisers of the Spanish Grand Prix are expected to make changes to the new Madrid circuit after criticism of its inaugural race at the weekend. Drivers praised the track's challenge over a single lap, but pointed out the lack of overtaking opportunities, with world champion Lando Norris saying one section was useless and it was not a great racetrack.
0: The main story again, residents of Whyalla are waiting to learn how the hundreds of job cuts of the steelworks will affect the region more broadly. The state government yesterday said the plant's 60-year-old blast furnace had reached the end of its life. About 500 permanent staff will go as a result, with a $10 million support package to help them transition out. South Australia's weather: Renmark partly cloudy 18, Mount Gambier partly cloudy 14, Port Lincoln cloudy 16, Port Pirie partly cloudy 19, Adelaide cloudy, a top of 17 degrees, currently 10 degrees. Tomorrow partly cloudy 17, Thursday sunny 18, Friday sunny 22, Saturday sunny 25, Sunday partly cloudy 23, and Monday partly cloudy, a top of 20 degrees forecast. ABC News.
16: You're with Beck Bird on ABC Southeast SA. Matakari, good morning, Southeast. It is 10 past 7 on your Tuesday morning. Hello, thank you very much for your company today. Now, tens of thousands of men are diagnosed with prostate cancer in Australia every year. Prostate Cancer Foundation Australia, they provide specialist nurse positions in hospitals around the country, mostly funded by the federal government. But that federal funding for the PCFA's nursing program will be moved to the McGrath Foundation from July next year, part of a wider shift to an all-cancer model, as announced by the federal government earlier this month. But that announcement has raised a lot of questions about service impact locally. We'll try and seek some federal answers to that in this next half hour. Hello to Darren at Winds Coonawarra, texting in with 1 mil in the rain gauge. Thank you very much. Happy to hear if you have managed to tip anything out of your rain gauge. Just looks like a bit of lingering shower activity yesterday. That opportunity again today, just a slight chance for shower in the south this morning. A partly cloudy day forecast, 15 degrees at tops for Panola, Bordertown, Keith, Millicent and Kingston. Mount Gambier, Coonawarra, Narracourt and Robe reaching just 14 degrees today. A cloudy day forecast tomorrow, partly cloudy with patches of morning frost in the north on your Thursday. Sunny conditions returning on Friday, and it looks to be a lovely start to the weekend. Partly cloudy in the Western District of Victoria today, a high chance of showers near the Otways, a medium chance elsewhere, maximum temperatures around 13 degrees. Just take note, there's a strong wind warning in place for the lower southeast stretch of our coastline and creeping across the border into the west coast of Victoria as well. Cloudy conditions across the waters. Showers in Melbourne today, 15 degrees the tops there, 17 degrees the forecast high for Adelaide. Cloudy in the city.
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18: Hi, Rachel Mealy here. A hoax. Donald Trump dismisses fears about AI threatening humanity. He says keeping ahead of China should be the priority, not regulation. One Nation confident its plan to slash immigration levels won't hurt the economy. And how an internationally acclaimed playwright is bringing the story of Australia's pioneering female footballers to the stage.
19: I wanted to write about how they did it, and they just created the space and worked together behind the scenes in this really fabulous way where there was not one hero. There were just all these women sort of passing the baton amongst each other.
18: I hope you'll join me for those stories soon on AM.
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16: Where it is 12 minutes past 7 this morning. Well, at the start of this month, it was announced by the federal government that $46.5 million will be spent over 5 years to expand the McGrath Foundation Cancer Care Nurse Service to now include prostate cancer nurse roles. This is a service currently carried out by the Prostate Cancer Foundation of Australia, which allowed the Limestone Coast to secure a specialist nurse back in 2020. It raises a lot of questions about the number of nurses that will be employed, the job security for current nurses, and what specialised training the prostate cancer nurses under the McGrath Foundation will receive. Tony Duddy is the chair of the Limestone Coast Prostate Cancer Support Group. He spoke to us at length on some of his concerns when this was first announced. Here's a bit of what he had to say about the local service.
21: The demand for the nurse is very high. She's had a 40% increase in referrals this year alone. This is the concern of the McGrath Foundation, and I want to be clear that the McGrath Foundation does a fantastic job. They've done great work in getting donations for breast cancer nurses. But the prostate cancer nurses is about prostate cancer and treatment and ongoing support after treatment. This girl and this lady, I don't know how she does it, she is able to talk to blokes and help them with their issues. The model going from what the PCFA does with their support networks and networking, they meet regularly with the nurses, they've got a director of nursing, they train the nurses, and they are specific for prostate cancer. The concern with the McGrath Foundation, and I'd love them to come in and correct me on this, is that our specialist nurses will be generalised cancer care nurses. And as you know, when I heard Glenn McGrath make the announcement that the McGrath Foundation is now funding other cancer care nurses, I thought, this is fantastic. And I speak to our local prostate cancer nurse regularly, and I talked to her about it, and what do you think about this? I said, Tony, do you want a breast cancer nurse talking to you about your prostate? And that hit home. No, I mean, they need specific training.
16: That is Tony Duddy speaking to us previously. He's the chair of the Limestone Coast Prostate Cancer Support Group. I should say as well, we have previously reached out to hear from the McGrath Foundation on this. We were directed to the federal government. The PCFA have put out statements on this as well, saying they will pursue every available avenue to protect their nursing services, including parliamentary scrutiny and examination of our contractual and legal rights. Well, to get a bit more answers from the federal government this morning, the Special Envoy for Men's Health, Dan Rapacoli, told the ABC that the transition would be planned to ensure patients continue receiving care. Dan Rapacoli joins us this morning. Thank you very much for your time today.
1: Good morning, Beck, and good morning, listeners. It's a pleasure to be here.
16: So firstly, can you explain why this decision has been made?
1: So let's be very clear here. Prostate cancer nursing is not being defunded at all. The current four-year contract with PCFA runs from 2023 to 2027. When that contract finishes, the Australian government will continue to fund prostate cancer nurses, but they will just be through the McGrath Foundation. So it is a change of name on their shirts, pretty much, at the end of the day. And Tony, I was just listening to Tony then, and Tony has every right to be concerned in whether they will get the same service, whether blokes will be able to have the same amount of coverage, whether the nurses will be the same around the area. The nurses will stay the same. There is not a single doubt in the world on this. There is no changes to the service. It is a change of the provider. And this brings it in line with lung cancer, with melanoma cancer and breast cancer being supplied by the McGrath Foundation. So those prostate cancer nurses will continue to be prostate cancer nurses. They just will be with a different provider as such.
16: Can you confirm the number of nurses that will be provided through this funding transition? The Health Minister's press release says this funding will support 60.5 full-time equivalent prostate cancer nurse positions in health and hospital services around Australia. But PCFA, through fundraising and corporate sponsors, provide an extra 24 full-time nurse positions beyond the 60. So will there be a loss of 24 nurses?
1: So there will be 60.5 full-time equivalent positions, and we will be funding that the same as what we have funded with PCFA. So that will stay the same. But what PCFA will continue to do, and they are not being completely removed from prostate cancer care, they'll continue to provide the specialist support for men living with and beyond prostate cancer, including through its survivorship work, which they continue to receive government grants for as well.
16: Will this move impact, I suppose, essentially the cut that the PCFA is able to sort of put out to the community and talk about the work they do in being able to fundraise for prostate cancer nurses?
1: Well, that's up to the PCFA, how they go about their fundraising and what they do. They have provided a very good service to men around the country. Unfortunately, we have nearly 4,000 deaths each year from prostate cancer. Around 29,000 blokes are diagnosed with this each year. So they have done a great job over the period of time, but we are changing the model of care that we want for this, which is putting those together with lung, with melanoma and with breast, but being looked after on their own through the McGrath Foundation.
16: Mr. Rapacoli, another issue that Tony Duddy was raising with us is about the training. So will McGrath care models provide specialised training for nurses in these prostate care cases?
1: So the McGrath Foundation do a hell of a lot of training in all of their nurses, and that will continue on in the role as well. What that model exactly looks like, I don't 100% know right now what that model exactly looks like, but that will be worked upon just with the conversations that are happening with getting the nurses to transfer over to the McGrath Foundation as well. And that will all be happening before, obviously, the end of the financial year in 2027.
16: What's the importance of getting this change right for cancer patients now and into the future?
1: The biggest thing is making sure that these blokes are looked after, that we continue to make sure we look after them when they're in a time of need. To be perfectly honest, when you hear those words, you've got cancer, like, I haven't heard them yet. And I hope to never hear them, and I hope that my family members don't hear that as well. Unfortunately, my father heard that he had an enlarged prostate, and every different thought went through his head on this when it happens. So we need to be there ready for when that happens, and that is the whole idea, to make sure that these conversations can be had, that they can can be impactful and that they really can get the care that they need through this process of their life.
16: Yeah, well, the changes still meet demand. The local prostate cancer support group, they've managed to crowdfund an extra day each week for the prostate cancer nurse locally because she's under such demand. Is that going, that sort of arrangement, you know, being made locally, is that still going to be able to operate?
1: And these will be things that will be able to be discussed along the way. And all different groups. So, like, for instance, in the Hunter and Newcastle area, there is a group there that fund two nurses to be there through philanthropic donations. That's how they do it. And they have two nurses up there that are doing that great, crucial work because there is around 29,000 blokes that this happens to, unfortunately, every year. So we always need to see all these other different little organisations out there doing what they do to make sure they're caring about blokes. It's not just blokes here. It's caring about the families as well and what the families are going through because it's not just one person that this affects. This affects a hell of a lot of people in their lives as well.
16: Yeah, will the McGrath Foundation pick up that sort of, you know, ongoing full approach to, you know, caring for family, those supporting someone going through a cancer journey as well?
1: Of course they will. Look what the McGrath Foundation do. Like, if people don't know the pink test in Sydney, then they're living under a rock. The McGrath Foundation do such fantastic work in this space. And for them to branch out into all cancers and other areas of cancer, like, that is a good step forward for them. It is a good step forward for people going through an exceptionally tough time in their life when they hear those words, you've got cancer.
16: Now, it's something you've been vocal on previously, but what would you say to men listening today?
1: So to blokes listening today, go out, have a conversation with your GP, get a blood test. If we can get just 10% more Aussie blokes out there going and getting a blood test every 12 months and checking in on themselves, we are literally going to save thousands of lives. 4,000 blokes died from prostate cancer last year. We should be encouraging men to seek help, not frightening them away with scare tactics, with politics, with all this sort of stuff. We need to be encouraging blokes to see a GP and to have that conversation. That's what my role is all about. Getting blokes to get out there and have that chat.
16: Dan Rappacoli, we appreciate your time. Thank you very much.
1: Thank you very much, Beck, and thank you, listeners. Have a great day.
16: That is the Special Envoy for Men's Health, Dan Rappacoli there. There is an ABC article up online now if you want to read more on this. It's called Prostate Cancer Charity, Worried About Specialist Nursing Care as Funding Redirected to McGrath Foundation. It has been posted on our ABC Southeast SA Facebook page. In that article, the PCFA CEO, Anne Savage, says the foundation has no issues with McGrath, but says the change risks losing expertise built over time. Anne Savage said the nurses are not interchangeable with the McGrath All Cancer Service. Their specialist knowledge, trusted clinical relationships and deep understanding of prostate cancer have been built over many years. The government says the funding change is a continuation of its All Cancer model, which has brought multiple disciplines into the McGrath Foundation. And in the statement to this article, Dan Rappacoli was quoted saying, existing nurses will have the option to move across to McGrath, keeping their location, experience and patient relationships wherever possible. If a nurse chooses not to transition, McGrath will recruit someone to fill that position. If you want to read more on that, it goes into the sort of framework of the McGrath model of care, the foundation, and a little bit of a personal story as well from a bloke in Australia sharing his story of going through prostate cancer. It is a great article. So yeah, head online. It's on our ABC Southeast SA Facebook page if you want to read more now.
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16: All right, today's Select Your Version song. It is The Year 3000, which was originally released in January of 2003 by the UK British pop rock band Busted. It's been covered by another band, the American Jonas Brothers. Take a listen to the versions. The

The Jonas Brothers took the Busted original song and ran with it. Busted gave them permission to cover it. And I think Elise Arminini was telling us earlier this morning, they said they were totally happy because the Jonas Brothers helped them pay their mortgage. So you never know how these covers are going to go down with the original band. Busted more than happy to hand it over to the Jonas Brothers and see them take off with it indeed. But who do you think did it best, Busted or the Jonas Brothers? The winning song played out before 10 o'clock this morning.

0: Texas, Say What You Want. They released that in 1997 from the album White on Blonde. You're heading into your 7:30 local news now. Coming up after your local news, we're crossing to the Weather Bureau and we're taking a ride on the railway line in the region. We are hearing about the special 150th anniversary convoy of the Kingston to Narracourt railway line. It's 7:30.
1: Russian timber still entering Australia and fears for harbour slaver shortages. Good morning, Josh Bryan in the southeast with ABC News. The Australian Forest Products Association says it's still considering taking the issue of Russian timber being sent to Australia to the Federal Anti-Dumping Commission. Russian timber has been entering Australia through third countries like China, dodging tariffs put in place since Russia's invasion of Ukraine and undercutting local prices. A recent Senate inquiry into Russian timber recommended taking steps to stop the practice and taking the issue to the Anti-Dumping Commission. Acting CEO Richard Hyatt says Australia's laws need strengthening.
2: To stamp out this loophole is really critical. As I've always said, people are looking for cheap products because it's expensive to build a house, but I don't think people want to support the war in Ukraine.
1: The head of Grain Producers SA says growers are expecting the second biggest crop in the state's history, but warns some may push themselves to dangerous limits if they can't find enough workers in time. The federal government has confirmed working holiday visas are being processed more slowly amid debate over the future of Australia's migration policy. CEO Brad Perry says hundreds, if not thousands, of workers are needed for harvest, and some workers planning to arrive for the upcoming season have been delayed.
3: Any delays in visas to get people here to help get that crop off is extremely unhelpful and something that really needs to be fixed as soon as possible.
1: The Department of Home Affairs has been contacted for comments. Barnaby Joyce says One Nation will follow the will of the people rather than the warnings of economists when it comes to establishing migration policy. The minor party released their migration plan on Monday, which aims to achieve negative net migration for the first 3 years. The business and university sectors have warned the plan would devastate the economy, particularly in regional Australia. But speaking at the ABC's National Forum, Mr. Joyce said One Nation would represent the will of its voters.
4: I think the Australian people are tired of the fact that you have to go to an economist. And to be quite frank, I've been around this game for a while and I've never seen forward estimates in any budgetary paper being even close to the mark. The will of the Australian people is so pronounced, this has to be dealt with.
1: Australia's cyber intelligence chief is calling for an early warning system for artificial intelligence. National AI technology reporter Cam Wilson has more.
5: The Australian Signals Directorate Chief Abigail Bradshaw wants intelligence agencies and AI companies to work together to spot emerging risks. She told a Canberra conference yesterday that these risks include cyber and bioweapon threats. But she says AI is also helping her agency find security weaknesses in Australian organisations. Work that could have taken its experts weeks has been done in hours, she says. This comes as the heads of the world's top AI companies have called for an AI development slowdown.
1: A local school's hand-raised chooks have produced the best eggs at this year's Royal Adelaide Show. Keith Area School took out the champion primary school egg plate and the Royal Agriculture and Horticulture Society trophy for the best school egg plate. Student Elsie Clark says they learnt the best ways to look after the chickens across a number of school classes.
6: In science, we were discovering what makes a healthy chicken diet and how it can affect the egg production, and also about the chicken's needs and like what they need to be good.
1: Kalangadoo's A-grade netball coach says the club's junior development has been the secret behind its long-term success. The Magpies came from behind to defeat Glencoe on Saturday to take out the Mid-Southeast Netball Association A-grade title. The win is Kalangadoo's 27th A-grade premiership in the past 31 seasons. Abby Duncan says there's a lot of passionate people who contribute to the success.
7: Putting our time into juniors then allows us to have the continued success where it's not just a one-year success and then a rebuild and whatever else. We're actually really intensely focusing on our junior development, which then allows us to be consistent in our A-grade in years to come.
1: And taking a look at today's weather, partly cloudy with a slight chance of a shower in the south this morning, near zero chance of rain elsewhere. There's a strong marine wind warning for the lower southeast coast. Bordertown, Keith, Kingston, Millicent and Panola 15, Mount Gambier, Narracourt, Robe, Beachport, Port Macdonald and Padthaway 14. Tomorrow, a cloudy day across the region with daytime temperatures around 15 degrees. It's coming up to 25 minutes to 8. Across the southeast, this is ABC News.
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0: Marcia Curry, good morning, Southeast. 7:35 on your Tuesday morning. Looks like a bit of a shower activity coming down in Mount Gambier right now. We'll cross to the Weather Bureau in just a minute and see what else is in store for us today. But how often did you and your family use the railway lines here in the Southeast? Perhaps you might have some fond memories of using the rails all around the region. Of course, before the Adelaide to Wolseley line was closed, back in 1995? Well, to mark 150 years since railway connected Kingston and Narracourt, a special convoy has been planned to retrace the route locally. We'll tell you more on that in this next half hour, but I'm asking for your memories of rail travel in the region this morning, and I'm asking you, should it be reinstated? 1300 476 222 0467 922 783. Would you like to see rail travel being reinstated in the region? We love hearing your memories of what it meant for you and the families, how you used it, how often you used it. Please tell us your stories today. 0467 922 783. Our forecaster from the Bureau of Meteorology this morning is Belinda House. Morning, Belinda.
10: Good morning, Beck. Yeah, a little bit of light rainfall in the gauges across the southeast. Mount Gambier at the airport there, 3.4 millimetres, which is the highest recording we've got. Padthaway, Narracourt, Coonawarra, all about a millimetre. Keith, about 0.4 of a millimetre there. As you mentioned, just holding on to a shower across the lower southeast this morning. By the time you get into the later part of the morning, that chances of some showers will clear by, and most noticeably a cool and cloudy day on the way beyond a little bit of morning shower activity. Daytime temperatures are going to be pretty cold. Mount Gambier is looking for a top temperature of 14 degrees. Right across the lower southeast, 14, Coonawarra, Narracourt, Robe, all looking for tops of 14 degrees. Keith, perhaps up to about 15 degrees. So some morning showers still falling across the lower southeast. Beyond that, a cool and partly cloudy day.
0: Okay, and this is going to be the same for tomorrow as well?
10: Yeah, look, the chance of showers should clear away later this morning, and then we're really looking at an extended dry spell. Cool conditions continue through tomorrow. Mount Gambier is looking for a top temperature of about 14 degrees again tomorrow. But most noticeably, we go into a period of some very cold mornings. On Thursday morning, we're likely to see some frost around with minimum temperatures down to around about 1. So inland parts could be seeing some frosty conditions on Thursday morning and still remaining relatively cold out through till Friday morning as well. But if you're waiting for the season to start warming up by the time we get to Friday and the weekend, those daytime temperatures are going to be warming back up into the low 20s with that sunshine returning. So, you know, a couple of cold days, some chilly mornings, but the end of the week, the warmth starts to return.
0: I can't quite believe it. I'm looking at Keith's week ahead. 26 degrees, the forecast high on Saturday, a far cry from today.
10: Yeah, that's right. Today's really quite cold, and the next couple of mornings you're going to be reaching for those extra layers and coats, but it's short-lived and we'll see some warmth by the end of the week.
0: Oh, lovely to see. Across our coastline, what do people need to know?
10: Yeah, fresh to strong winds out on the waters today. So we do have a strong wind warning for the lower southeast for waters south of Port Macdonald. So generally speaking, southwesterly winds 20 to 25 knots across the southeast up to that strong wind warning through those more southern reaches. Winds will turn southerly during the course of the afternoon. So southwesterly swell building to around about 3 to 4 metres.
0: Lovely, Belinda. Thank you very much. You have a lovely day.
10: Thank you.
0: Belinda House, our forecaster with the Bureau of Meteorology there. So don't forget your brollies and your extra layers for the next few days, but then you're going to be shrugging them off and ditching the brolly over Friday, Saturday and Sunday. Looks to be a lovely weekend ahead.

0: Irene Cara with Fame, of course, from the Fame film soundtrack, the 1980 musical drama film. It starred Irene herself and it won the Best Original Song Award at the 1980 Academy Awards.
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0: Where it is 17 minutes to 8 this morning. Well, the history of the Kingston to Narracourt railway line is fascinating and it's being highlighted with the 150th anniversary of the regional lifeline being retraced by a special convoy later this September. But let's take a step back in time today and learn about the history of the line. Phil Southam is a volunteer for the Kingston Southeast National Trust Museum and he has a keen interest in all things railways. Locally, Phil, thanks your time today.
2: Not a problem, Beck. Thanks for having me on.
0: So why was this line built, Phil?
2: Well, the original line was built, the intent was to take the line from Kingston up to the Victorian border near Lake Cadnite, which is what is now Francis in the southeast, and that was about 32 kilometres northeast of Narracourt. But the main reason for building the line was Port Caroline was officially named in 1865 at Kingston. And so that was the nearest port to the region. And it was decided to eventually build the line to Narracourt to provide transportation of goods to and from the port at Lacepede Bay here in Kingston.
0: So what did it mean for connectivity in the region?
2: Oh, look, it was quite a useful, very useful line. The eventual route that went from Kingston through to Narracourt, a number of stops on the way, and all of those stops relied upon the line to get goods to and from the farming communities, to and from Narracourt, and to the Lacepede Bay, to the Port Caroline to get goods shipped out sort of from one of the two jetties that was in existence at the time at Kingston.
0: Phil, is it true when it was first completed there were no trains for it to be utilised? They had to use horse and cart wagons?
2: That's correct.
0: Yes. Oh,
2: look, initially, and in fact, the original line was built, designed as a narrow gauge line because it was originally intended to be a horse-drawn railway or tramway. Similar to Goulwood Port Elliot, and in fact this year also celebrated the 150th anniversary of the Port Broughton to Mundura tramway, which was a horse-drawn tram. I think the distance of almost 84 kilometres between Kingston and Narracourt made horses probably impractical, and steam engines were ordered to run on the line, although initially they weren't here. They were delayed on the ships. But on the 10th of July 1876, the line opened initially as a horse-drawn tramway for mail and goods between Narracourt and Kingston.
0: Remarkable. So from its start as a mailing goods line, what was it then used for? What sort of businesses benefited from it?
2: Look, a lot of the farming communities benefited. On the 1st of September 1876, the first passenger train operated along the line, and that was very well patronised to connect the towns along the line, and particularly Narracourt to the coast. Some of the early activities that were organised around the railway line were in fact picnic trains that would run from Narracourt to Kingston, where they'd hold a beach picnic, and you know, sort of there were hundreds of people in their 1870s attire, dressed to the nines, attending beach picnic down at Kingston and enjoying the seaside.
0: But no swimming costumes, no swimming.
2: probably no swimming costumes. No.
0: Now, Phil, from your research over the years, what have you learned about that rail? What are some sort of interesting, you know, tales or stories from its use or the importance of it?
2: Well, it's a fascinating history in the sense that a lot of the stops on the way were sort of local farming communities out from Kingston. We had Reedy Creek, Bull Island Avenue, and then through to Lucendale. And a lot of those small communities relied heavily on the railway. But an interesting anecdote that I've picked up here in Kingston is that some of the ladies of the town would go to Narra Court to get to the hairdresser, get their hair done, and there are stories of ladies saying, "No, I'm running out of the hair salon. I've got to go. I've got to catch the train back to Kingston." So, but yes, there's lots of things. And then, of course, from Lucendale, it went through to Stewart's and on to Narra Court. We do have an interesting spot at between Lucendale and Stewart's, known as the Guns Crossing. We've got a local lady who used to live at Stewart's and grew up at Stewart's, who will be, during our convoy, will be giving a brief talk at the Guns Crossing, which doesn't look like much if you drive past it. It's just a spot on the railway line, but there were it was the site of three settlers' huts, and Wendy, lady who is going to be talking at the Guns Crossing on the convoy, did I guess what we would refer to as an archaeological dig, found remnants of the three fettlers' cottages that were built there at the crossing where the fettlers would camp during their time on the railway.
0: So why did the railway line get decommissioned? When?
2: Look, the railway line eventually got converted to broad gauge in the 1950s. At that point, there was a general movement to move from narrow gauge to broad gauge, which was the standard railway gauge in South Australia certainly in the 1950s when the line was converted. At that stage, the line at Kingston was truncated and it stopped just east of Southern Ports Highway, didn't go all the way to the coast at that point, and then eventually the line, along with many lines in regional South Australia, was eventually closed in around about the 1970s.
0: What impact did that have on regional businesses, industries, movement?
2: Look, it certainly had an impact on lots of communities along the town, along the route. I guess by that stage, though, road and transport and transportation of goods was more common. When the original railway line was built between Kingston and Narra Court, there were no roads as such. There was, it may have been a horse and buggy track, and that was about it. So the rail initially was the quickest and easiest and most convenient mode of transport. Eventually, of course, as road network and truck and transport occurred throughout the country, and the patronage on the rail networks was such that the South Australian Railways eventually closed the railway, as they did with the main railway to Mount Gambier as well.
0: So Phil, why

0: We've started off back in May during History Month here in South Australia. We had a presentation on the history of the lion at the National Trust Museum in Kingston, which was very well attended. We then looked at further dates to celebrate significant milestones on the railway. September, of course, being the first passenger train operated. So hence in September we're going to retrace the line as best we can, or as close as we can. And we've joined, in fact, it was initiated initially with the National Trust Narracourt branch at the Sheepback Museum, wanted to do something in conjunction with us. So we, along with the Lucindale Historical Society, decided that a convoy as close to or along the old railway passage would be the way to go.
1: Yeah, I was going to say, are you actually able to get close to the railway line driving the route?
0: Look, there are sections of it that we are intending on driving along. The section out from Kingston, along extending from Railway Terrace out east towards the Princes Highway near Avenue Range Road. We are hopeful that the conditions of the track along there are such that we'll be able to drive along. Other parts will be on the main highway, or it's sort of main road, Avenue Range Road, but we will head off back to out from Lucindale towards Stewart's. There is a section of the old railway corridor that we're actually able to drive along, sort of for several kilometres along there. But each location on the route will be actually stopping, having a brief chat with one of the local people from the area that has a good detailed knowledge of that particular location. So we'll have a stop at each of the major stops on the way and have a brief introductory talk about that location. We have got maps or plans of what the layout of the sidings looked like at that point.
1: Sadly, no 1870s dresses or formal wear and no beach picnics planned.
0: Not at this stage, although we are looking at holding a in January next year. There's two events. There's a celebration to be held in Narracourt on the 16th of January, which is again 150 years since the official opening of the line on the 16th of January 1877. So there'll be a further celebration in Narracourt at the Pioneer Park, where the steam locomotive is housed at the moment. And then on the January Australia Day weekend as such, we are actually planning a picnic day on the foreshore at Kingston, as another celebration of the significance of the railway.
1: Oh, Phil, how beautiful. So that convoy happening Sunday the 27th of September. If you want to find out more details, you can book your tickets. There's all different options for the day and where you can go, lunch, what you want to book. You can plan out your day online. Head to the discoverkingstonse.au events webpage. You can also just search Kingston to Narracourt Railway Anniversary Convoy on your search engine and you'll be able to find out any further details. If you need help finding that link, give us a buzz here at the station. We can pass it on to you. Phil, we really appreciate your time on the program this morning. Thank you for your enthusiasm and the history. We love it.
0: No problem. Thank you very much, Beck.
1: That is Phil Southam there, the Kingston South East National Trust Museum volunteer himself, helping to put together this incredible convoy on Sunday the 27th of September. It'll be fascinating to retrace history and take a look back at what our region was like back then indeed. Very interesting. All right, it is 4 minutes to eight. Let's check the latest in local news with Josh Bryan.
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3: Good morning, Beck. The head of Grain Producers SA says growers are expecting the second biggest crop in the state's history, but warns some may push themselves to dangerous limits if they can't find enough workers in time. The federal government has confirmed working holiday visas are being processed more slowly amid debate over the future of Australia.

0: is migration policy. CEO Brad Perry says hundreds, if not thousands, of workers are needed for harvest, and some workers planning to arrive for the upcoming season have been delayed. And Kalangadoo's A-grade netball coach Abby Duncan says the club's junior development has been the secret behind its long-term success. The Magpies came from behind to defeat Glencoe on Saturday to take out the Mid-Southeast Netball Association A-grade title. The win is Kalangadoo's 27th A-grade premiership in the past 31 seasons. And there'll be more local news at 8:30.
1: Phenomenal. Thank you very much, Josh. Thank you, Bryan, in the studio with your news update. We'll hear more about that after 9 o'clock this morning. But coming up after 8:30, we're going to continue our discussion, which we started yesterday, on the terrible trolling the Adelaide Crows captain Jordan Dawson shared on social media. A bit of a message from professionals just to check in with those around you and also to consider how you act when watching sport and spectating sport. We'll talk about that after 8:30.

0: Delimitri, they are the Scottish rock band that formed in 1980 in Glasgow. That was their 1995 song, Roll to Me. It's 8 o'clock news time for you now.
1: ABC News with Matt Coleman. The Federal Industry Minister Tim Ayres says the former operator of the Whyalla Steelworks is responsible for the blast furnace's permanent closure. A $10 million state and federal support package has been announced as hundreds of workers face unemployment. The site has been under administration since last year, with a sale being negotiated. Senator Ayres says there were hundreds of safety challenges and defects of the steelworks when administrators took over.
2: The blast furnace was left in a terrible state of disrepair. The finger of blame here should be pointed squarely at GFG for their maladministration and underinvestment in this blast furnace.
1: GFG and its boss Sanjeev Gupta was mentioned by the Treasurer Tom Koutsantonis during an interview on 891 ABC Adelaide this morning.
3: He's lost the mines, he's lost the port and he's lost the steelworks.
4: Well, he's bought a multi-million dollar home in, off Sydney Harbour. He's got a luxury yacht.
3: I said this to you guys before. He had taken billions of dollars out of Whyalla, especially the mines. I think $7.5 billion in revenue out of the mines and $4.5 billion out of the steelworks. He was the wrong person to buy Whyalla.
1: The Premier Peter Malinauskas has this morning been promoting opportunities for blast furnace workers nearby.
5: BHP has indicated they want to take up to 100 staff. Iron Duke, another iron ore mine, is looking to take on staff, as is the green cement factory at Port Augusta up the road here at Hallett. They're looking to take on quite a number as well.
1: A parliamentary inquiry into the National Trust of South Australia has heard the organisation could be turned into an incorporated association. Members from Consumer and Business Services say that would allow individual branches, such as Moonta, to operate as a not-for-profit legal entity and make decisions for themselves while still answering to the National Trust. The inquiry heard the business model is commonly used by volunteer-led organisations such as the RSL. Public servant Tim Ryan has told the inquiry an incorporated association could help to resolve internal disputes.
6: If this was an incorporated association, there are generally mechanisms to go and get yourself a seat on the council. You can create a special meeting for a special resolution to change the rules if there's something that's difficult.
1: An agreement pledging to break up the United Kingdom has been signed by the leaders of Scotland, Wales and Northern Ireland. Europe correspondent Mazoe Ford reports.
7: The leaders of Scotland, Wales and Northern Ireland came together in Cardiff to sign a cooperation agreement which also said their countries should be able to determine their own futures. The First Ministers said a growing number of people believe the Westminster system no longer works for them, and they argued that power should be brought closer to communities. Downing Street says Prime Minister Andy Burnham is focused on the cost of living crisis over constitutional debates, but he'll be forced to confront this issue next month when he's due to meet the First Ministers at an economic summit.
1: The US President Donald Trump says his oversight alone is enough to keep artificial intelligence in check. Kaysen Ho reports in Washington.
8: As leaders from some of the world's top artificial intelligence firms call to slow down the technology's development, Donald Trump has refuted the need for stronger regulation, saying on social media the only guardrail required is a strong and smart, high IQ president. He says the only reason for the outburst of concern is because the United States is leading every other country in AI development. The Chinese Foreign Ministry also pushed back on what it described as harmful threat narratives and said all parties should work together to advance AI. Kaysen Ho, ABC News, Washington.
1: It's the biggest night of television in Hollywood with the Emmy Awards ceremony about to kick off. Linda Groen reports.
9: The most nominated show is the high-pressure medical drama The Pitt, sweeping up a massive 25 nominations. It's followed by the comedy Hacks with 24 nods. Some awards were already handed out at the non-broadcast Creative Arts Emmys last week, including cinematography, writing and makeup. A couple of Aussies are in the run for an Emmy later today. Sarah Snook is nominated in the Best Lead Actress in a Limited Series category for her performance in the mystery thriller show All Her Fault. She's also got a nod as the producer of the miniseries. And Nicole Kidman is nominated as one of the executive producers of the comedy series Margot's Got Money Troubles.
1: South Australia's weather: Renmark partly cloudy 18, Mount Gambier partly cloudy 14, Port Lincoln cloudy 16, Port Pirie partly cloudy 19, Adelaide cloudy, a top of 17 degrees, currently 12 degrees. ABC News.
10: Good morning, welcome to AM. I'm Rachel Mealy, coming to you from the lands of the Turrbal and Yuggera people in Brisbane. On today's program, a top energy analyst's dire warnings about a looming economic crisis as Saudi Arabia's oil infrastructure is attacked, and how an internationally acclaimed playwright is bringing the story of Australia's pioneering female footballers to the stage.
11: I wanted to write about how they did it, and they just created the space and worked together behind the scenes in this really fabulous way where there was not one hero. There were just all these women sort of passing the baton amongst each other.
10: It's a chilling warning, not least because it's coming from one of the tech pioneers long at the forefront of the artificial intelligence revolution. Jack Clark, a co-founder of the AI giant Anthropic, says it's time for companies like his to work with governments to develop a kill switch for the rapidly advancing technology, which many fear is becoming too powerful to control. But that call is being dismissed by US President Donald Trump, who says the concerns are a hoax and a sick conspiracy, insisting the only AI guardrail the USA needs is a, quote, strong and smart, high IQ president. Nick Grimm reports.
12: Nuclear annihilation, climate change, now artificial intelligence. When it comes to existential threats, the world has had mixed success at best in preparing for the worst. But as the chorus of technology industry insiders grows louder, warning AI might soon control its masters, here Australia's cyber intelligence chief believes an AI early warning system is needed as a frontline defence. Australian Signals Directorate Director General Abigail Bradshaw telling a gathering at the Australian Strategic Policy Institute that greater coordination with AI companies is necessary to identify potential risks of the technology breaking out. That comes as calls for action from abroad become increasingly stark.
13: If we continue as we are, which is basically a broadly, totally unregulated industry developing incredibly powerful technology that is getting much, much smarter all the time, likely soon smarter than people, then I think that we are rolling dice with immense risks.
12: Anthropic co-founder Jack Clark is the latest tech industry insider speaking out, this time to the BBC, warning the odds are looking increasingly worse in their gamble with artificial intelligence. So much so, he wants urgent action to ensure humanity retains the power to shut it down if necessary.
13: I think most labs have different ways of being able to pull the plug, and yes, of course, we have systems in place for this, but this is the kind of thing that you want to feed into the larger policy conversation. Should you mandate that companies definitely have a kill switch, and is that kill switch verifiable by a third party? I think that's the kind of thing that society's going to want to know and might want to eventually pass rules around.
12: Tech companies and their founders have long marked themselves out for chafing irritably against the notion of regulation, of society imposing controls over the runaway pace of developments generating multi-billion and trillion dollar returns. But in recent days, a succession of industry insiders have warned AI needs to be slowed down. Anthropic scientist Evan Hubinger insisting there was a 1 in 10 chance it could wipe out humanity. But Donald Trump insists that talk is just defeatist and would only see the US surrender its lead in artificial intelligence to China, posting this on his website, Truth Social.
14: When in the history of business did anyone see the leaders of an industry call for regulation that, if strongly implemented, will drive them into oblivion and bankruptcy? AI taking over the world, destroying humanity and all other things bad, is a hoax.
12: Donald Trump has also posted that the only control or guardrails that AI needs is a, quote, strong and smart high IQ president. And he adds that the US has no shortage of that. But others want the US and China to work together to develop clearer guidelines and controls. Rebecca Archisati is head of science, technology and innovation at the Brussels-based Mercator Institute for China Studies.
15: At this moment, the question becomes, who's going to blink first, right? Is it going to be a US lab? And it's not clear yet whether we'll get to a point where U.S. AI labs who have the incentives to keep developing will slow down. And then there's the China piece and the question, will China ever consider any form of safeguards if they don't believe that the U.S. will do that first?
12: But amid signals from Beijing that it too has concerns about the threat from AI, there's hopes that Donald Trump's scheduled meeting with Chinese President Xi Jinping later this month could provide an avenue for greater global oversight of the technology, if it's not too late.
10: Nick Grimm reporting. Well, all this news over the last few days in artificial intelligence has given new meaning to the term doom scrolling. How should we all be processing this news? Mark Pesce is a futurist and an honorary associate at the University of Sydney. He joined me earlier. Mark Pesce, we've heard the warning from one of the AI bosses that AI represents a threat to humanity. Now overnight, one of another founder has said there should be a kill switch. How worried should we be?
16: Not very. I think that's just the baseline right there. The systems that we have now, while they're powerful, are not particularly good and they're not particularly improving very quickly. And I think the big fear is that they're improving so quickly that they will surpass our ability to control. In fact, when you take a look at all of the problems that we have been having with the quote-unquote rogue agents, it's generally because these companies haven't had good security practices. They've released agents and haven't tracked where the agents have gone. That's just bad practice. And you don't want to scare people because of that. You just want to tighten your practices.
10: US President Donald Trump has pushed back against the concerns that have been raised. He's called them a sick conspiracy and a hoax. Why do you think he's being so strident in his response?
16: There's a good argument to be made that the entire U.S. economy is being kept in the positive column because of the enormous amounts that are being spent building AI data centers and AI infrastructure right now. And if that implodes and there's some contraction that's happened overnight in the U.S. in the stock markets, then a lot of the light goes out of the U.S. economy.
10: He seems to be prioritizing getting the U.S.'s nose in front of China in this AI race instead of having an eye to security concerns.
16: Yeah, and there is a whole geopolitical aspect to this. And in fact, the Chinese also came out overnight saying, look, this is all overblown. We don't have to worry about this. So it is a question about whether there's an actual arms race between China and the U.S. to have the best AIs. There's certainly an economic race around that. So it's got many different angles that really kind of combined in this.
10: What kinds of guardrails are in place in China?
16: At this point, it doesn't seem like the Chinese labs really have the same sorts of guardrails that we got from June this year when the U.S. actually forced Anthropic to pull back its Fable model from general release so that they could actually review it. It's not clear that they have the same review processes in China.
10: These concerns all center on this notion of recursive self-improvement. Can you tell us what that is and why that's important in this discussion?
16: So the idea behind recursive self-improvement is actually very simple. You get an AI language model to write the next version of itself, which is supposed to be better and improved, and then that version writes the next version of itself, which is supposed to be better and improved. And that sounds very simple. In practice, no one has gotten that to work. Now, the labs say, oh, we're very close. We know, because if you talk to the researchers, that there are some big problems here. The biggest problem is that if you expect a language model to improve itself, how is it going to know what to do? Well, it has to run all sorts of tests. Do I do this? Do I do that? Does this improve it? Does that improve it? And right now, AI is really bad at deciding what kinds of tests it should run to improve itself. It still requires huge amounts of human judgment, human input to be able to do this. So when we talk about recursive self-improvement, it's a dream. It's a goal. It's a goal they've been chasing for a decade. They think they're close, but as to all indications, they are no closer than they were a decade ago.
10: Mark Pesce, thanks for joining AM.
16: Thank you.
10: The South Australian city of Whyalla faces an uncertain economic future after its steelworks announced it's slashing 500 jobs. The Whyalla Steelworks is Australia's biggest manufacturer of structural steel used for rail lines, bridges and industrial buildings. But it's struggled through a decade of financial problems and uncertainty. The ABC's Catherine Birmingham is in Whyalla. Catherine, how are locals feeling right now?
15: Well, Rachel, I think there's really mixed emotions on the ground here in Whyalla. The people that we've spoken to, they're feeling a mix of sadness. There's certainly a lot of sadness among people here. This is a big industry for the town and obviously a really significant amount of jobs that are going to be lost. And the Mayor, Phil Stone, put it really well yesterday. He said that this is a sad day for Whyalla. But he also touched on, and other people we've spoken to have touched on, the fact that this was, in a sense, inevitable. The blast furnace had been offline since April and workers had been trying all year to get it back up and running. It was becoming increasingly clear that just wasn't going to happen. And so I think there are people here who feel that finally the call has been made to stop those efforts, abandon the blast furnace and move forward, and they feel like they can turn a new page. The Whyalla Mayor, Phil Stone, spoke a short time ago.
17: We always knew there was going to be a new chapter. We didn't quite expect it quite so soon. There will be job losses. There will be a transition to redeployment. The apprenticeships have been saved, or the entitlements have been saved. So it's not the end of the world, because we know the future will be good for Whyalla. It's that period we've got to get through now.
10: This steelworks has had a troubled decade. Is there any confidence that it has any kind of future?
15: I think there's definitely a sense of hope that it does have a real future. And the government here in South Australia has been talking a lot about how to make the steelworks sustainable into the future, to make sure that we're not back in this position in another 10 years like we were 10 years ago. There's nearly $2 billion on the table for whoever does end up buying the steelworks to revamp the furnace and make sure that it's into the future more sustainable. So I think there is a sense of hope. There's a huge reliance in Whyalla, and I think there's a sense of determination to make sure that the steelworks is kept afloat, because it is so important to this city.
10: And what are the state and federal governments saying about the situation?
15: The state and federal governments, we've heard from a fair bit over the last 19 months. The steelworks was tipped into administration by the state government 19 months ago. And since then, we've heard a lot about the importance of sovereign steelmaking in Australia. The plant here at Whyalla is responsible for 3/4 of structural steel in Australia. So it's really important. And I guess when they talk about that taxpayer money that's on the table to try and make this plant sustainable into the future, they often point to how important it is to maintain a sovereign steelmaking capability as the reason why they've been so forthcoming with that money. South Australian Premier Peter Malinauskas has been asked about the future of Whyalla this morning.
18: I think a lot of people on the ground here in the steelworks knew this was coming. The blast furnace has been in a perilous state for a very long time now. I mean, its most recent difficulties go back to April, but really it goes back many years before that. So there was a sense of inevitability amongst some, but also amongst other workers. I think there's a genuine sense of disappointment, if not heartbreak. I mean, this is part of their life, and it's a real art, and a lot of people have dedicated like an extraordinary amount of effort to keep this thing going beyond all expectations. And, you know, for those people, they're naturally disappointed, and I think everybody can understand that.
10: South Australian Premier Peter Malinauskas, Catherine Birmingham reporting. You're listening to AM, where it's 18 minutes past 8. There are serious fears for the world's oil supplies after one of Saudi Arabia's critical oil pipelines was damaged in a drone attack. The kingdom could run out of export supplies for oil if it can't get the pipeline up and running again quickly. Energy Minister Chris Bowen is heading to Saudi Arabia next week to meet with his counterpart in a bid to shore up Australia's fuel supply. Another looming problem is Yemen's Houthi rebels, who've seized more key islands in the southern Red Sea, tightening their grip on one of the world's key oil supply routes. Bill Farran-Price is Distinguished Research Fellow from the Oxford Institute for Energy Studies. Bill Farran-Price, how is this going to impact global fuel supply? Your warning of a major economic crisis.
19: I think it's just yet another hammer blow for global oil supply that has been gradually choked since the beginning of the Iran crisis, with less cargoes coming out of the Strait of Hormuz, which is a major source of oil exports for the world. And this is yet another moment where efforts to sort of bypass the Hormuz route have been instigated. And you know, the attack on this pipeline, we don't really have much information on how long it will take them to resolve it and to fix it. And for the time that it's off, that really tightens supply considerably.
10: Without this pipeline, we're being warned that Saudi will run out of oil within days. What happens then?
19: It's tanks, that it's storage that it uses for sending oil out from Yanbu on the west coast will be emptied. And so unless it can increase exports by ship through the Strait of Hormuz, and there are some going out there, the question is, are they secure, and really can they resolve this? Can they go back to their normal level? And I think the answer to that is pretty clearly no at this point, because there's no diplomatic agreement with Iran and the GCC countries on how to do that. So still, unfortunately, more of a war zone. And I think that that means that oil prices will stay elevated, with Brent over about $100. And obviously, the knock-on effects for oil products are really severe and really impactful for drivers and for industry as well.
10: What do we know about how resilient those alternative pipeline routes to bypass this choke point are?
19: Well, the big one was the Saudi one. There is another UAE bypass pipeline as well. I think what this tells us, the big takeaway from all of this, is that until there is some sort of political agreement between US and Iran, between the Gulf Arab countries and Iran, that really any piece of energy infrastructure in the region is can be targeted. So it seems to me that this is telling us that bypasses really don't necessarily work. And I think the focus needs to be on a long-term political resolution. And that, unfortunately, seems to be something that's very in the far distant horizon at the moment.
10: You're an experienced observer of oil supplies. How worried do you think the leaders of the world's big economies are right now?
19: Well, I think some of the leaders are trying to play down this oil shock. But I think the problem is that it is feeding through into inflation, not just for energy itself, but for downstream of that in terms of agriculture, in terms of industrial production. And we're beginning to see that inflation feed through into the data that will help central bankers set interest rates. And I think that the big fear is that we're going to see these rising interest rates sparked by this surge of inflation that's really energy driven. And that's going to be a real challenge for governments and for monetary authorities as well.
10: That's Bill Farren-Price from the Oxford Institute of Energy Studies. Details of One Nation's immigration policy are still being settled, with one of its MPs suggesting the party is open to slashing Australia's permanent family visa intake. It comes as the minor party says it would cull Australia's temporary migration intake by 750,000 places over 3 years. Political reporter Sarah Tomevska has more.
20: You have to make the hard decisions, which One Nation are prepared to do, to bring the numbers down, and we're going to do it.
21: One Nation's Barnaby Joyce isn't afraid of a debate, taking Liberal Andrew Hastie to task on the ABC's National Forum on Migration last night.
20: What are our bad ideas?
22: Well, the bad idea is that you haven't really explained how you're going to do it.
21: One Nation says it'll slash 750,000 migrants from the country in 3 years by dramatically reducing foreign student numbers, banning the families of skilled migrants and students from entering the country, cracking down on so-called visa hopping, and deporting those here illegally. One Nation MP David Farley says his party's policy comes with a solid economic plan. Can you reveal what the impact of this policy will be to the economy?
23: Over time, we will. Definitely.
21: If you've done the modelling, why can't you provide that information?
23: Well, we will. We'll roll our strategy out on immigration completely
0: over the next fortnight.
21: Former Deputy Secretary of the Immigration Department, Abul Rizvi, is sceptical. He says One Nation's pledge to deport 80,000 people who've overstayed their visa within the government's existing budget is unrealistic.
2: Frankly, I'll fly to the moon before that happens. The idea that you can remove 80,000 people from Australia cheaply, easily and quickly is just nonsense.
21: Raising questions about other details too.
2: There's a number of crucial numbers that are missing that makes it hard to analyse what they're actually proposing. For example, there is zero mention of the permanent migration program. It's as if it doesn't exist.
21: While One Nation hasn't nominated a permanent migration target, David Farley says permanent family visas could be on the chopping block.
0: That would all be dependent upon how well we grow our infrastructure here. And what's been demonstrated over the last 5 years in particular, that the infrastructure is not available. That's going from everything from houses, schools, hospitals and servicing. That we've got to get that back in balance.
21: So cutting family reunion visas for Australian citizens is potentially on the table?
0: Potentially.
21: In Melbourne's southeast, skilled migrant Paul Maruzzo says that would be a deal breaker for many skilled workers considering making Australia home.
4: If you have a family, you came here, you have a family, your goal is to give them a better life or bring them here, and the government refuses it, then of course you'll have no other choice. Then you'll have to move.
21: Currently, Labor grants 40,000 partner and child visas per year. Former Deputy Secretary of the Immigration Department, Abul Rizvi, says the government's intake already sits in a legal grey zone.
2: Under Section 87 of the Migration Act, the government has no power to cap or limit the number of partner visas issued to partners and dependent children of Australian citizens and permanent residents. The Department of Home Affairs website says it manages them on a demand-driven basis, but that is patently not the case.
21: As a result, the backlog for partner visas is around 120,000 and growing.
2: None of the parties have mentioned anything that they will do about that situation.
21: Meanwhile, pressure is also mounting on the government to reveal details of its planned changes to Australia's migration settings.
10: Sarah Tomevska reporting. Women's AFL is now a popular and permanent fixture on Australia's sporting calendar, but getting it there wasn't easy. A new play by globally renowned writer Susie Miller called Strong is the New Pretty is telling the story of how the competition got going. Stephanie Smale reports.
23: Welcome to the 2017 AFLW Grand Final, the first of a new era.
10: Susie Miller was part of the Gold Coast crowd witnessing an AFLW Grand Final for the first time.
11: And I thought, this is generational change. How did they do that?
10: The idea for her new play, Strong is the New Pretty, started there and has just had its world premiere in Brisbane.
11: I wanted to write about how they did it because there was no space for them and they just created the space and worked together behind the scenes in this really fabulous way where there was not one hero, there were just all these women sort of passing the baton amongst each other.
10: The London-based playwright has had huge international success, particularly with her powerful legal dramas, Prima Facie and Inter Alia. She drew on her experience as a lawyer to tell those stories and says she found common themes as she explored the beginnings of the AFLW competition.
11: When I was first a lawyer, I mean, women couldn't wear pants to court. There were all sorts of issues with women becoming partners. I mean, being pregnant was something you couldn't mention to anyone. And now that's changed. But this was like a really visual microcosm of exactly that kind of change, but something that everyone knows about and everyone can turn on their televisions and watch. And I just thought it really is a way of talking about boardrooms, courtrooms, politicians, people that run companies and saying, make room at the table for women. And when you do, hear the way they lead differently.
10: You're a woman telling this story about big female change in Australia. Do you think there are enough stories being told by women about women?
11: There's a hunger for female protagonists. There's a hunger for women to see themselves on stage, in films, in stories, to be able to relate to that, to be able to grow with that, to be able to talk about that. And I think as a writer, my role is not so much to tell people, it's just to start a conversation.
10: The play is a fictional retelling of the true events that led to the Women's League becoming a reality. Lauren Arnell was the Carlton captain when the official competition kicked off.
24: It was momentous, and I think looking back on it now, that's a really
3: special point in history, not just for women's sport, but I think for everyone in our country.
5: Strong as the New Pretty is going to tour the country, but Susie Miller acknowledges other Australian productions aren't having as much success, with some being cancelled before they make it to the stage or seasons being cut short.
11: If we don't see that the arts is a very legitimate and actually exciting forward piece of creative industry that you can export, that you can offer to tourists, that you can attract people to this country for, then it becomes a bit of a dead end for those incredibly talented people in that country.
5: The play will head interstate soon as the AFLW's 10th official season continues.
10: Stephanie Smale reporting. In finance, the Australian dollar is buying 71.4 US cents and oil is higher today. The global benchmark Brent crude is trading at $105.68 US a barrel. I'm Rachel Mealy. It's 8:30.
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7: Marta Curry, good morning, Southeast. 8:30 on your Tuesday morning. Hello, thank you very much for your company today. Now, how do you get involved whilst you're watching sport? Do you perhaps sometimes catch yourself getting a bit hyped up? We know it's understandable. It's why we love sport and we are a very passionate nation when it comes to our sport. But do you ever cross the line? What message might you be sending to those watching you if you are perhaps yelling abuse or having a bit of a rant at a sport player if they make a mistake? And how might it impact the way the next generation think they can act in sports culture? Well, the Adelaide Crows, they have spoken out condemning the disgusting and disturbing, they've called it, trolling of Captain Jordan Dawson online after the weekend's loss, saying the contact incident would be reported to South Australian police. We'll hear what we should be thinking about in light of this in this next half hour. Happy to hear from you, 0467 922 783. Is it something you see at grassroots level as well in community clubs? Perhaps a bit more understanding, awareness of how we treat those in the sports community is needed. Just a bit of a warning as well, the next conversation, it's going to contain topics including suicide and mental health. Lifeline is there for you, 13 11 14. And before 9 o'clock this morning, how perfect are your chook eggs? If you took eggs that your chooks laid and lined them all up, would they all look the same? I'm talking same shape, same size, same colour. Of course, we know it obviously depends on your chook breed. Your bantam eggs will look very different to a Plymouth Rock egg. But one local school in the southeast, they have taken out one of the hardest competitions at the Royal Adelaide Show, the egg plate competition. We'll tell you all about that before 9 a.m. this morning. First, though, let's check the latest in local news with Josh Bryan. Morning, Josh.
24: Good morning, Beck. The Australian Forest Products Association says it's still considering taking the issue of Russian timber being sent to Australia to the Federal Anti-Dumping Commission. Russian timber has been entering Australia through third countries like China, dodging tariffs put in place since Russia's invasion of Ukraine and undercutting local prices. A recent Senate inquiry into Russian timber recommended taking steps to stop the practice and taking the issue to the Anti-Dumping Commission. Acting CEO Richard Hyatt says Australia's laws need strengthening.
25: To stamp out this loophole is really critical. As I've always said, people are looking for cheap products because it's expensive to build a house, but I don't think people want to support the war in Ukraine.
24: The head of Grain Producers SA says growers are expecting the second biggest crop in the state's history, but warns some may push themselves to dangerous limits if they can't find enough workers in time. The federal government has confirmed working holiday visas are being processed more slowly amid debate over the future of Australia's migration policy. CEO Brad Perry says hundreds, if not thousands, of workers are needed for harvest, and some workers planning to arrive for the upcoming season have been delayed. The Department of Home Affairs has been contacted for comment. And Kalangadoo's A-grade netball coach says the club's junior development has been the secret behind its long-term success. The Magpies came from behind to defeat Glencoe on Saturday to take out the Mid-Southeast Netball Association A-grade title. The win is Kalangadoo's 27th A-grade premiership in the past 31 seasons. Abby Duncan says there's a lot of passionate people who contribute to the success. and there'll be more news at 9.
7: Thank you very much, Josh. Is it something you do? Do you ever check yourself whilst watching sport, being a spectator of sport, getting a bit too invested in it perhaps?
24: I certainly get too invested. I think there's many people who have watched sports with me who would attest to the fact that I can get a bit... Involved. But, certainly never got to the stage of, wanting to abuse a player or anything like that. It's very much just, it's sort of like once the siren goes, it does fade away pretty quick. But, yeah, you can definitely get caught up in the whole, I guess, spectacle of the thing and, forget that it is just a game. I've certainly caught myself doing that, and it does make you reflect a bit on your priorities, probably, on being ultimately it is just a sport, it is just a game, and most of the time, unless it's finals, they play again next week and it doesn't really matter too much, so...
7: Yeah, we were talking about this in the office yesterday, and you sort of brought up the fact that sometimes people get so heavily invested in and feel it's their right, as it never is, but feel it's their right to take it that step further and sort of attack players because they have things riding on it, be it betting, sports betting, whatever it may be, gambling.
24: Yeah, well, certainly, men probably of my age and sort of younger are very much caught up in that. Online betting has made it so easy for people to get, to put bets on for different sports and things like that. And in the sort of culture of the moment, multi-bets where, you're putting things on five different things happening in the same game, and then one player doesn't get the right amount of disposals and you lose, $500 plus, people are putting a lot of money on these games. And
7: it's on a specific player doing a specific thing.
24: Yeah, absolutely.
7: Yeah, and ridiculously.
24: It just totally changes the paradigm through which you're watching the game. It goes from being just the thing that you're doing for community or because you enjoy the game, and all of a sudden it's become a huge financial thing. Obviously there's so much discussion at the moment around sports betting and the culture around that and the advertising around that. I think it all is sort of interlinked, and obviously social media as well plays a huge part in that as well.
7: Yeah, indeed. Well, we're going to continue this discussion in just a moment, but I should say there is plenty of support online for gambling help. Head online to the gamblinghelponline.org.au website. They have a free 24/7 anonymous support line. That number is 1-800-858-858. Thank you, Josh.
24: Thank you.
7: Josh Bryan in the studio with your news update.
6: 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Weather update.
7: A partly cloudy day forecast around the region. Slight chance for shower in the south this morning. We did see a bit of that earlier today. 15 degrees the forecast high for Panola, Bordertown, Keith, Millicent and Kingston. 14 degrees the tops for Mount Gambier, Coonawarra, Narracourt and Robe. Cloudy tomorrow. Cooler temperatures across you Wednesday and Thursday. Very cold morning temperatures getting down to 1 or 2 degrees for Thursday morning. With that, we could see patches of morning frost in the north. A partly cloudy day forecast, and then from Friday we're on a climb back up into beautiful sunny weather. About 26 degrees the forecast high expected around Keith on your Saturday, sunny across your Friday. Across the southeast waters today, there's a strong wind warning in place for the lower southeast stretch of coastline, and across the border into the west coast of Victoria, a cloudy day across the waters. Showers in Melbourne, 15 degrees the tops there. Cloudy in Adelaide, 17 degrees the forecast high in the city. 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Or did you hear the American version by the Jonas Brothers? 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The

0: Who does Year 3000 best? The winning song played out before 10 o'clock this morning. Lifeline is there for you, 13, 11, 14. 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
0: Well, the Adelaide Crows captain Jordan Dawson was the target of a social media message containing a self-harm reference following his side's defeat in Saturday night's semi-final against Brisbane. Dawson shared a picture of the message he received on his Instagram account, calling for people to be better. At the recent All-Australian Awards, Dawson, who was named vice-captain, used his speech to speak about mental health, something especially important to him in the wake of his brother's death by suicide earlier this year. So clearly, this is something we need to address. And it might mean thinking about how you act yourself as a sports spectator at any level. Rosie Purcell leads Elite Sport and Mental Health Research at Origin. She's a professor in the Centre for Youth Mental Health at the University of Melbourne. And Rosie Purcell is a registered psychologist. So good morning to you, Professor. Thanks for your time today.
4: Hi, Vic.
0: So why is it important to report this type of trolling in the sports world to police?
4: Yeah, well, I mean, it's highly offensive behaviour and it can be incredibly distressing to people. So I think it was great for Dawson really to call out that behaviour and draw attention to it, because there just shouldn't be any space in community or elite sport for this kind of really horrendous content.
0: Are sports clubs today, have they had to evolve to manage this type of online incidents? Is it something they've had to learn how to manage for their players?
4: Yeah, at the community level, I think over a number of years, they've been building up the need for codes of conduct for what does, you know, respectful and appropriate behaviour look like at the game, because we know there can be some of that ugly parent syndrome of verbal abuse. But I think increasingly they're having to navigate that space of what does online abuse look like as well, which can be harder at community sports, not having a lot of resources, but sadly that's the way the world's going.
0: Why do we think we see this frequently in sports culture and sports settings?
4: Yeah, I think some of it, you know, in a healthy way, we do identify and we invest in our sports teams and our sports stars. And at some level, that's really healthy. And having that kind of pursuit and sense of identity that we get is great. But some people just take it too far and they've really lost all perspective about what sport means. They don't see that it might be about, you know, community participation, having fun, enjoying sport. They just lose that perspective that it all becomes about winning. And I think that's where a lot of the problems start to emerge.
0: Where's the line here? Do we need to rethink our own role as a spectator or supporter?
4: Yeah, I do. I think all of us can sometimes get a bit carried away, and the notion of not having your phone on you, maybe when you're watching the finals or the sport, it's a good reminder. But I think people do have to maybe reflect on and check in on their own behaviour. Hopefully that's nowhere near the appalling post that we saw after the Crows final. But even people just checking in, am I losing perspective? Am I taking this too seriously? It's very easy not to have that kind of accountability online. You're not seeing the person that you might be writing harmful content about. But I think that's where it is important that people are checking in on themselves and are they pushing it a bit too far?
0: This is not a new problem. Is change being affected? Are we changing as a society?
4: Look, I think we are changing both for the better and maybe for the worse in some areas. So we're definitely, unfortunately, seeing a lot more of this social media abuse and even sometimes threats. Listening to your earlier reporter, unfortunately, sports betting and gambling is probably driving a lot more of this criminal behaviour or threats and the like. But equally, elite sports are getting much better at monitoring this, making sure that they're flagging behaviour, and they're trying as much as possible to really protect the mental health of athletes.
0: Should we start trying to affect change on a closer level as well? You know, when you're watching with your mates, should we call out bad behaviour?
4: I think so, absolutely, because as I said, people might just get a bit lost up in the moment, lose perspective on what this really means. It's a game. Of course, we love it, but it's a game. So absolutely, I think just checking in with people, sort of saying, you know, you don't want to take it too far. And that's where I really call out Dawson for taking a stand and saying this is not okay, because his voice will be respected by a lot of people who might, yeah, start to check in on themselves or others.
0: Yeah, unfortunately, from the reporting, it looked like that wasn't the only instance of online abuse. Members of the Crows side were facing following on from the defeat over the weekend. Not good to hear of that at all. So what's your message to those in the community?
4: Look, remember what sport is about. It's about connection. It's about us all following a team and being really passionate about that. But it's about connection and fun. It's not about this kind of misery of just winning and hate. And so if we can remember that, remember why kids get into sport, that's where we can just really create at that grassroots level the sorts of environments that everyone wants. They're going to be welcoming, fun, enjoyable, and not tainted by this horrendous kind of behaviour.
0: Rosie Purcell, thank you very much for your time on the program this morning. We appreciate the conversation.
4: Thanks, Beck.
0: Rosie Purcell, a professor in the Centre for Youth Mental Health at the University of Melbourne and a registered psychologist. There is an online article up on ABC News if you want to read more on this incident. The Crows CEO, Tim Silvers, said in a statement that they are providing Jordan Dawson and Callum Archie with the appropriate support, as is the case when any of our people are subject to online attacks and abuse. We will also be reporting these latest incidents to South Australia Police and the AFL's Integrity Unit. Unfortunately, this disgusting and disturbing behaviour is becoming more common. Jordan Dawson, I would really recommend you go and listen to the speech he gave recently at the All Australian Awards. He was named vice captain. There he said, "The mental health space is something new to me, but something I want to learn more about. I want everyone to know who is struggling with their mental health that you are definitely loved and that the world is a better place with you in it. You are enough. We all love you. You have friends and family around you." That speech won Jordan Dawson plaudits from the mental health sector, and a lot of support going to him for speaking out on this. If you or anyone you know needs help, if your life is ever in immediate danger, please call 000. A great place to start is Lifeline 13 11 14. Save these numbers in your phone. Even if you don't need it now, you may be able to help someone in your community. The suicide callback service is 1300 659 467. Take the time, reach out, speak to those around you in your community, ask your mates if they're okay. And as we've been having the discussion today, think about what you say and how it may impact people. Athletes, they are removed. They are, you know, elite level athletes, but they are still just humans. Think about what you're saying and how it will impact them personally.

0: another incredible Dolly Parton for your Tuesday morning. Here You Come Again, 1977 She Releaser. It was a title track of her 19th studio album. The song reached number one on the USA Billboard Country Music Singles chart and number three on the USA Hot 100 chart. It was Dolly Parton's first significant pop crossover hit. She is, of course, the American country music singer, songwriter and actor originally from Tennessee, and sadly, we lost Dolly on the 25th of August, aged 80. She was awarded a star on the Hollywood Walk of Fame back in 1984. What a woman she was. You're on ABC Southeast, where it is 9 minutes to nine this morning. Now, you might think the Royal Adelaide Show is interested in what's inside an egg, the quality and the health of a raw egg yolk and its white, but the egg plate competition takes between six and a dozen or so eggs, puts them on a plate, and judges their uniformity and perfection on the outside. And in a huge win, the Keith Area School Year 5 and 6 students, they have taken out this year's top prize. Sam Brabrick spoke with Year 5, 6 student Elsie Clark to hear how the students went at this year's show.
1: Yeah, it was really good, and we did win a few prizes with our eggs, and so we went through a big process to get them all good, and we had to go and select the best eggs and get what the judges usually look for, which are basically all just identical in size, shape, colour and shell texture.
2: Why do you think your eggs were so good and so special?
1: Because we, as a class, we all took turns to clean the eggs

0: with all your classmates too and all your friends?
1: Yeah, it is good. We've gone through a lot to make everything perfect. And so, yeah, it was worth it.
0: What sort of things did you and your classmates do to make things good for the chooks to get these eggs?
1: In science, we were discovering what makes a healthy chicken diet and how it can affect the egg production, and also about the chicken's needs and like what they need to be good. So for in ag, we've been growing lots of fresh produce to feed to them. And in tech, we have been designing and building new roosts and nesting boxes so that they can be happy.
0: That's pretty cool. Was it fun being able to do all those sort of different things that all help in their own little way?
1: Yeah, it was good. We all got to kick in and help them. And we thought carefully about what they need and when we're planning and building all their nesting boxes and roosts.
0: Now, I know you're perhaps not meant to have favourites, but did you have a favourite chook out of all of them as you were helping look after them?
1: Yeah, there was some very cute ones and some funny ones too.
0: How did it feel for you when you found out from Russell and the school that your eggs had finished in first place?
1: Well, it was really good. We got to see it. It was a lot over the school page, and it was just good to know that our hard work had paid off.
2: Paid off, indeed. Congratulations to the students there. The Keith Area School, that was Elsie Clark speaking with Sam Bradbrook. Russell Watton is the Year 5-6 teacher with the Keith Area School. He explained to Sam Bradbrook where else the school did well in competing at the Royal Adelaide Show this year.
3: Yeah, we've done really well. We obviously you don't do these things for the ribbons, you know, that's a nice little bonus. But the kids got the stock in really early. They helped select our stock, and they were pretty scientific in the way that they developed food plans and diets for them, and tracked all their weights and their wool, and made sure that the hooves and everything were looking really good. So yeah, had a little bit of success in the shed, and in our goats did really well too. So probably the best thing about the show is that we take some kids to Adelaide and they get to develop a lot of independence. You know, they get up really early, they come home really late, and they work hard all day. And through that, you know, they learn to disagree well, they learn to overcome challenge and to work when things are hard. And this year we were really lucky to get some ribbons for that. But most of all, they got to have some fun with their mates and develop a lot of skills around agriculture and around hard work.
0: Yeah, are you impressed to see how, I guess, well the students can apply what is kind of some, when you think about it, advanced sort of concepts like chicken feed diets and building roosts and stuff like that, how well they're able to apply it to what they do?
3: Yeah, it's a really good thing. I suppose what we find here at Keith is wherever possible, we're trying to give kids the opportunity to learn by doing. You know, it's one thing for them to sit in a classroom and nut something out, but if we can engage with our community, get our experts in and get them working with them and connecting with, you know, local farmers in the town, then they've got a great chance to do really well in a proper setting, and that's really nice to see.
2: Keith Area School teacher Russell Watton speaking to Sam Bradbrook there. Congratulations to the students, a huge achievement. And from what I've been told, some very beautiful uniform eggs. Well done, kids. It was not the only school that did well at the show this year. We'll hear about some of the other ag achievements from Lucindale tomorrow and after 9:30 this morning, Panola High School.

0: ABC News with Matt Coleman. The Federal Industry Minister Tim Ayres says that the former operator of the Whyalla Steelworks is responsible for the blast furnace's permanent closure. A $10 million state and federal support package has been announced as hundreds of workers face unemployment. The site has been under administration since last year with a sale being negotiated. Senator Ayres says there were hundreds of safety challenges and defects at the steelworks when administrators took over.
1: The blast furnace was left in a terrible state of disrepair. The finger of blame here should be pointed squarely at GFG for their maladministration and underinvestment in this blast furnace.
0: The State Treasurer Tom Koutsantonis says the blast furnace suffered from insufficient maintenance during the time that it was run by GFG under Sanjeev Gupta.
2: We had to take the blast furnace offline to fix gas lines that were near the blast furnace that hadn't been upgraded, that were constantly leaking, which were the reasons why it kept on failing under Gupta.
0: Adelaide University Economics Chair Susan Stone expects a debate around the future of steelmaking in Whyalla to continue.
3: The question becomes, does Whyalla investment in the steelworks make sense for the long run? Is that something that the government thing that we feel transcends economic kind of costs?
0: The Adelaide City Council is investigating the use of AI and smart glasses within its organisation. Last month, the Brisbane City Council banned their use at public swimming pools. Adelaide City Councillor Phil Martin says councillors have shared concerns around covert filming, but also acknowledged their usefulness for accessibility. He's told 891 ABC Adelaide that legislation can't keep up with the rapidly evolving and readily available technology.
4: That's the wicked problem. How do you enforce it? How do you actually detect that people are wearing such glasses and using them covertly? That's part of the question that I want incorporated in the investigation.
0: SA Greens MLC Rob Sims says enforcement could be challenging but should be considered.
5: The idea that you could have someone essentially being able to video people in a public place, I just think that's disturbing for most people in our community. And we need to see legislators step up at a council level, at a state level, and of course in Canberra.
0: The US President Donald Trump has alleged a conspiracy against artificial intelligence as concerns grow about the pace of the technology's development. Kaysen Ho reports in Washington.
6: In the face of escalating warnings from AI industry leaders and insiders about the need to slow down development before the technology develops beyond human control, Donald Trump says the United States already has tremendous criminal and regulatory power over AI companies. In a post on social media, the US President alleged there was a sick conspiracy against AI and data centers and said China is the only one that is happy about it. But Chinese Foreign Ministry spokesperson Guo Jiakun says fear-mongering will not serve the interests of anyone and called for a cooperative approach to advancing AI. Kaysen Ho, ABC News, Washington.
0: Customers, staff and suppliers have been left in limbo after a Sunshine Coast caravan manufacturer abruptly shut up shop. Jessica Ross reports.
7: Ron and Winsome Veneau raced nearly 2,000 kilometres from Victoria to the Caloundra base of Australian Off-Road, only to arrive yesterday morning to find the gates locked and the premises empty. The couple's caravan was undergoing repairs at the factory and Ms. Veneau says they'd plan to take it on a big road trip in coming months.
8: It's surreal and it's frustrating and I just want to climb over and get it.
7: It's not yet known how many customers have been caught up in the sudden closure. The company's phone line's been disconnected and its website is down. The ABC has contacted the directors for comment.
0: Organisers of the Spanish Grand Prix are expected to make changes to the new Madrid circuit after criticism of its inaugural race of the weekend. Drivers pointed to the lack of overtaking opportunities, with Williams' Alex Albon describing the race as pretty boring and Audi's Gabriel Bortoleto saying he almost fell asleep. Drivers praised the track's challenge over a single lap, but world champion Lando Norris said one section was useless and it was not a great racetrack. South Australia's weather: Renmark partly cloudy 18, Mount Gambier partly cloudy 14, Port Lincoln cloudy 16, Port Pirie partly cloudy 19, Adelaide cloudy, a top of 17 degrees, currently 13, tomorrow partly cloudy 17, Thursday sunny 18. ABC News.
9: This is Beckbird on ABC Southeast SA. Martin Currie, good morning, Southeast. 9:05 on your Tuesday morning. Hello, thank you very much for your company today. 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We'll find out more when we're joined by Ruth Mott from Purple Orange, a regional employment project connector, in this next half hour. And I'd love to hear from you today. How has your local sporting team gone in recent history? Does it have a lot of wins on the board over the past, say, what, 30-odd years? Well, one local netball team has won 27 grand finals since 1994, including at the grand finals held over the weekend. We'll find out what makes the club so great in this next half hour. And after 9:30 this morning, it's been great seeing online how well our local schools have been doing at this year's Royal Adelaide Show. You heard from one school already before the 9 o'clock news, and before 10 o'clock, you'll hear from another on how well they did during the very busy week in Adelaide. It is so good to see how enthusiastic our young students are about taking part in ag competitions. It's just brilliant to see all that and plenty more to come in this next hour. We are happy to hear your votes in today's Select Your Version song competition as well. You may remember Busted. They were the early 2000s British pop rock band. They released a song Year 3000 in January of 2003. Then the Jonas Brothers came along and covered it, and it sort of took off for the Jonas Brothers. But which version do you think is best? Take a listen. The

I voted for the Busted original. Elise voted for the Jonas Brothers cover. Which version do you think is best? 0467 982 783 1300 476 222. A partly cloudy day forecast around the region today. 15 degrees the tops for Panola, Bordertown, Keith, Millicent and Kingston. 14 degrees the forecast high for Mount Gambier, Coonawarra, Narracourt and Robe. A cloudy day tomorrow. Some cooler temperatures forecast across you Wednesday and Thursday. Some very cold morning temps to start off the day on Thursday. Patches of morning frost with those temperatures. Then finally getting sunny again towards the end of the week and looking to be a glorious day on Saturday. There's a strong wind warning in place for the lower southeast stretch of coastline today. Cloudy in Adelaide, 17 degrees, the tops there. Showers in Melbourne, 15 degrees, the forecast high.

0: That is The Outfield with Your Love. 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
0: It is 12 minutes past 9 on ABC Southeast this morning. Now, do you want to gain skills or insights into what inclusive recruitment looks like? Well, this Thursday, JFA Purple Orange is hosting a Talent Without Limits workshop event in Mount Gambier, and it invites all employees along to learn more. Ruth Mott is the Regional Employment Project Connector with the JFA Purple Orange and the facilitator for this event. She joins us in the studio this morning to brief us on what it's all about. Hello, Ruth. Welcome back.
5: Thank you. Yes, it's good to be back. Yeah, it's going to be just give both employers and employees some tips and tricks about what might make that process easier. You know, going for a job is scary at any time. Mm. And there's little things that can be made to benefit both the employer and the employee, such as maybe sending out questions you're going to ask beforehand. Maybe it's easier to do on Teams rather than get them in person and that sort of thing. So we're going to be giving lots of ideas like that and just let people know how they can make their workplace really inclusive.
0: A bit more flexibility is needed.
5: Yeah, definitely, definitely. And I think COVID proved that, you know, people can work from home. People can do split shifts. A lot of things have changed to that traditional employment module.
0: Speaking of employment, how important is it for those living with disability?
5: Look, it's so important. All of us have got something to offer. And it's so great for our self-esteem. It's so good for our own well-being and mental health. And when we're in that sort of frame of mind, it spreads throughout the people that we're working with. And so, you know, they say, as they used to say, happy employers, happy workplace. And that's so true. And I think someone that has got the diversities or the disabilities, they can actually add and complement that workplace.
0: So who would you like to attend this workshop this Thursday?
5: Oh, look, it's open to everybody. Those who are looking for jobs, those who are thinking of employing, and even those that are just, maybe, I don't know if I'd look for a job, but I might go along and listen anyway. So it's definitely open to anybody, and we'd love to see you there. Tickets are available. And they can go to purpleorange.org.au and they'll see on the website there where they can click for the tickets. Mm-hmm. And they're free. So that makes it a lot more accessible as well.
0: Yeah. I'm interested in the title of this workshop, you know, Talent Without Limits. It sort of speaks for itself.
5: It does. It does. Because, I don't know how to explain it. Talents. Everybody has got talents, and it doesn't matter who or what you are. And I think that's where it is. We've all got that little something special that we're good at. And, you know, if you get the right niche, things can only bloom and go further and further.
0: So this workshop happening this Thursday from 10 a.m. till 12:30 p.m. It is in person. You can email or phone to register your interest to attend. The number to phone, 8373 8356. We know it's very important at the moment to make sure we are extending as many invitations as we can to get more employment in the region. So great initiatives to see this up and running. But on the day on Thursday, you'll also be including a bit of a sneak peek into the neurodiversity training that is highly anticipated in our region.
5: It is very anticipated. And one of the next events we've got coming up is actually going to include the neurodivergence. And that's coming in later September. So This is the first of four events we've got coming up, the last one being for International Day of Disability, So, yeah, it's really exciting, really busy, and there's going to be so much information handed out. It's just going to be incredible.
0: Yeah, great to see. Ruth, we appreciate you coming into the studio as always. Thank you for telling us about the workshop. I'll give the details again in just a moment.
5: No worries. Thank you.
0: That is Ruth Mott there, the JFA Purple Orange Regional Employment Project Connector. If you want to find out more information about the first of four workshops coming up through Purple Orange, Talent Without Limits, Inclusive Recruitment Workshop and the Neurodiversity Taster event is happening this Thursday from 10 a.m. till 12:30 p.m. at the City Hall in Mount Gambier. You can enter via the Cave Gardens. If you need to call to find out any further information or to register your attendance, 8373 8356. If you missed that number, give us a buzz here at the station, 1300 476 222. It's 17 minutes past 9.

0: live with this love. You're on ABC South East. It's 20 minutes past nine. Well, the Kalangadu Netball Club has taken a win in three of its grades at the weekend's grand finals, including its A grade match against Glencoe. It's the third year in a row that Kalangadu and Glencoe have met in the grand final, and it's been back and forth between which team takes the top prize. Kalangadu took it out this year, according to the club's winning record in A grade finals. So since 1994 up to this year, that means Kalangadu has won 27 of its 32 grand final appearances. So what is it that is making this club so strong when it comes to finals netball? Kalangadu netball A-grade coach Abby Duncan spoke to our reporter Sam Brabrook earlier to let us know why the team does so well and what it was like when the final whistle for 2026 was blown.
1: Oh, huge relief. There's a lot of anticipation throughout the week, and there's a lot, you know, a lot that's happened this season for it to all come down to one game. And yeah, I suppose we were definitely excited and happy, but it was certainly not easy to get to that point, that's for sure.
2: We'll sort of get into the impressive record of Kalangadu netball in a sec, but even just going into that game, even with all the success in the past, is there still that nervousness before the game and particularly during the game when you sort of fell behind early?
1: Yeah, I think I've been in enough to know sometimes if you're up against it, you know, the universe is just going to make it really hard for it to happen. We knew that they would be a tough team to beat, and regardless of any result through minor rounds, we actually hadn't met each other with the sides we were coming into grand final with. They had changes, we had changes. And so, yeah, we were certainly nervous when we didn't get the start we wanted, and just, I mean, I said to the girls, it's just about a long game. And luckily we have the experience within our team to have been in a lot of the scenarios in grand finals, and know that, you know, we just have to keep chipping away and stay in it. And when those opportunities come up, we were able to take advantage of them and convert. And yeah, like the last couple of years between Glencoe and us, sometimes it's just, there's nothing between us. It's just the team that's up by the end of the whistle. And luckily that was our opportunity this year.
2: Looking further back, we're out of count, and correct me if I'm wrong, but I think it's 27 of the past 32 premierships have been to Kalangadu Netball in the Mid-South East Netball Association. What do you put down, I guess, the continual success of the netball club too?
1: It's a mix of, well, we've got a really good culture at Kalangadu. I mean, I've come up through our junior ranks, and sort of, we're really lucky with the people that we have there. We've got some incredible coaches and people that not only care about the club, but are actually really good at nurturing its people. And so, as you might have seen the last few years, or over the last 30 years, our junior development's something that we really prioritise. So across the board, putting our time into juniors then allows us, you know, to have the continued success where it's not just a one-year success and then a rebuild and whatever else. We're actually really intensely focusing on our junior development, which then allows us to be consistent in our A grade in years to come.
2: I guess the Kalangadu as a community is reasonably small, like a lot of the Mid-South East clubs are. What do you think it's about your junior development that, I guess, perhaps gives you the edge over some of your competitors?
1: That's a good question. I'm not entirely sure. I think that we've just got consistency amongst our coaches and our systems. I mean, every club can prioritise their juniors, but from our 13s, our 15s, our 17s, they know our systems and the style of play that we have even up to the A grade, where then that consistency happens. We also have a lot of our A grade players or past players that are coaching our junior teams. And you can have the skill, but you also need to build characters and sportsmanship and people into, you know, a player that's wholesome rather than just be really good at a performance, you know, or in netball, or a real star netballer. You know, they buy into what we try to achieve and the expectations that we set. And so I think that's important as well for our juniors and our consistency, which allows us to have that success. And obviously our A reserve, has been a pivotal part in our success over the last, 30 years as well. Most of the times we're able to utilise those players. They're supportive and we have a lot of depth there, which we definitely needed to use this year. So between our squad and our junior development, I just think that's probably the difference at the moment. But we're also very lucky because we've got a lot of people that we are able to that stay at our club as well.
2: And what keeps the club and people motivated? You could be forgiven, for example, on the weekend to go, oh, we're down, it's not quite our day, we've had so much success, it's all right. But what keeps people motivated to keep going?
1: Well, the feeling of losing isn't very fun. So we're really lucky to be able to have many people within our club understand and experience success. And so it's uncommon for Clangadu to be in a losing situation. But I also think that it's a real mindset. We go out there, we know we have to work like we're number two to be number one. A lot of our kids, even when I was a junior, we can see what success looks like. We can see the opportunity that we have teams that win and get to celebrate that. So I think it's being able to have the opportunity to see, like anything, what could be, and then, yes, including everyone to understand what it takes to get there.
2: Just finally, Abby, going back to Saturday, do you have a particular favourite moment, whether it was, before, during or after the game, that really sticks with you from the weekend?
1: Oh, the game's a bit of a blur, really. There's a lot that goes into preparing for a grand final, and then you can prepare and on the day not go to plan and have to keep adapting. I don't think there was a final moment because you're so heavily involved in just every second of the match. I knew we were down. I can't remember how we got back out of that. I do remember vividly asking the bench how long to go, and they said 1 minute. And I looked at the score and I thought that's pretty impossible to get back from here. And so then we were able to take a deep breath, but we were able to get there because everyone played their role and did their bit. And it was just a massive team effort. Yeah, it wasn't really one particular moment that stuck out as such. Yeah, we're incredibly happy and grateful to be able to get the win.
0: Clangadu Netball A-grade coach Abby Duncan speaking there to our reporter Sam Brabrook. Congratulations to the entire side. Congratulations to the team. Good luck for the years to come. Hopefully another boost for Netball participation locally.

0: Geronimo with Shepherd. You're on ABC Southeast. It's 9:30. It's actually 32 minutes past nine. Let's check the latest in news with Elise Arminini.
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2: 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A local school's hen-raised chooks have produced the best eggs at this year's